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5: We are proud to have U.S. Representative Nikki Baczynski with us here this morning.
6: 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That's who they are. 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And I think we need to focus on the everyday costs that people are facing. 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And you and I both know that that's the last thing he's been doing. He hasn't done a damn thing.
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12: Lordy, lordy, lordy, Jody, what day is it?
13: It's Friday.
12: It's Friday. We are very glad it's Friday. It's only been, it's been a short week. It's been like, what, 4 days?
13: Seems longer for some reason. I don't know why.
12: Because we're in the Trump era. Same thing. I mean, it's the second Trump era, but anyway. Thank you guys for coming in. You guys are not an error. You guys made the right choice. Thank you for joining us here this evening, this Friday evening, on any of our great radio stations. If you are listening on Georgia Now Radio in the Atlanta area, or maybe you are listening on WCPT AM 820 in Chicago, maybe you're listening on the Detour Talk in Tennessee or on WCPT. Oh, wait a minute. Did I say that? I said that already, didn't I?
13: It's
12: Friday.
13: Right.
12: Yeah. Also, love you on AM 950. Thank you guys up in Twin Cities. And thank you if you are listening on Progressive Voices Radio somewhere else on the planet, or if you are one of those future people. Thank you very much. I need more sleep. You can tell I'll get some of that this weekend. I will. I got okay sleep. I just was tossing and turning last night. It's just one of those weird things.
13: I understand.
12: Sometimes you just do that. I don't know why. We all do that a little bit here and there.
13: Mm-hmm.
12: I was not entirely surprised about Pam Bondi's little thing today. Whatever.
13: Tete-a-tete.
12: Yeah. She acted a fool. We all know she does that. I'm not surprised that Trump has taken forever to decide. Is he going to deal or no deal?
13: That one.
12: Well, look, we've got all the news, by the way. If you guys don't get it, you can just subscribe for free to thepoliticsbar.com to the news on tap. Now, we recommend getting the whole subscription, but if you just want to subscribe to the news, that's fine. It's a nice, quick way to look to see what are probably the top, I don't know, like 40 or 50-ish stories. And, of course, we have the great graph. I love the graphic that today. That is. Well, look, you know, you got the music thing. You got the ugly F who's in the White House, President Miller. Anyway, it's all there. We'll start out today in the first round of the news on tap. So Trump's losing war with Iran. Supposedly there is what's known as an MOU, a memorandum of understanding.
13: Easy for you to say.
12: Yeah. Yeah, unfortunately, not so much tonight. It's the same thing that we knew. Basically, it would give 60 days to get a real deal. It would open Hormuz. Nobody pays a toll. Yada, yada. They're going to work on the other stuff for the next 60 days. The deal will eventually end up being close to what the JCPOA was.
13: And they're going to get $300 billion.
12: Of their own money. I mean, it's their money.
13: But didn't Donald and everybody on Fox News give Obama some crap for $1.7 billion?
12: Yeah.
13: Got it.
12: Giving them their money. They were like,
13: oh, no, it's their money. I mean,
12: well, right. But they made sure to make it sound like that Obama was giving them our money, which no. Donald wouldn't want that. He needs our money for things like putting gold leaf on horse statues
13: that are bronze. So why does it need to be gold?
12: Because it's Donald.
13: Because when I read that, I'm like, they probably need to be upgraded, and that's fine. But they're bronze statues. They're not gold.
12: Mm-hmm. Also, gold leaf on an outdoor thing will actually flake off relatively fast, even if right. It's $5 million for the gold leaf and that, but the whole process is actually $100 million plus the five. So it's actually 105.
13: And didn't Donald also allow Iran to get $100 billion recently for oil or something? Mm-hmm. Weren't we buying oil from them? So
12: no, allowed, took some of the restrictions that we had down so they could sell that. Yeah, that's
13: okay. So it might not be $100 billion, but at least $100 million.
12: Oh, I mean, it was a lot. Yeah, mm-hmm. Yeah. Donald's giving a lot.
13: Just making sure that Obama did the wrong thing. I'm just making sure that he did the wrong thing.
12: No, he did the wrong thing according to Trump, which according to the rest of us was the right thing. But anybody sane knows that. But anyway, Netanyahu is still being an a-hole. He is still he's now ordered the Israeli army to seize 70% of the Gaza Strip. They are still bombing Lebanon and killing people randomly. And the Lebanese are like, whatever. This is not the first time that we have been attacked by idiots, and we'll just keep doing our thing and, you know, making good food and whatever. We'll get past this. So
13: Hezbollah is bad. Hamas is bad.
12: Right.
13: The Lebanese people are not bad. Right. The people in Gaza are not bad. Let's get over that.
12: I keep seeing people, too, do the stupid ass thing of trying to blame everybody who is Jewish for Bibi Netanyahu, who is the president of Israel, who is a Jewish state. But that's different.
13: Mm-hmm.
12: That's completely different. That would be, God, I can't even compare it.
13: Blaming the Pope for anybody.
12: Well, but he's responsible for everybody there. That's similar, but a little bit different because he is.
13: Well, he's a leader.
12: He is legally responsible for everybody who is in the Vatican City State. So I get that. I mean,
13: is Netanyahu responsible for everybody in Israel?
12: True, but I mean...
13: But the Pope is not responsible for every Catholic outside of Vatican City.
12: Okay, I'll give you that. Right, exactly. So you don't just go up to a Catholic and go, the Pope isn't good on blah, blah, blah,
13: and then be angry with the average Catholic.
12: Right, which is effing stupid.
13: Don't be angry at the average Jewish person in anywhere, even in Israel, because they're just being led by some
12: That's
13: D-hole.
12: Their political leader. They happen to be even though they are a Jewish state, they do allow other religions to exist.
13: They
12: they're
13: do.
12: Not,
13: they
12: they're
13: have,
12: not great.
13: They have Christians
12: well,
13: and they have some Muslims, but
12: yeah. Right. So, you know, but yeah, it's like Jesus. There are some people in the media who are saying that Bibi's worried about his election, so he will. But I don't know if he is as much worried because they had that big blow up and they're kind of pissed off. And it's pretty clear that Bibi's like, I'm going to do what I want. So we'll anyway, but all that is still going on, not resolved, no surprise. Anyway, second round of the news on tap in the Republicans' failed government section. Trumponomics continuing to fail. New data confirms Americans are now spending, mostly on bills, faster than they can earn. A lot of it because of the costs of the war, which, by the way, Exxon has now warned that world oil inventories will hit dangerously low levels unless the Strait of Hormuz is opened. So for those people who are thinking, hey, maybe he's doing this on purpose to kind of, you know, skirt the edge. Well, maybe, but it's also pretty stupid. You know, you could take a risk it's stupid to do so when you're a teenager, to take a risk with your car or your bike. But you're a teenager. You don't know any better. Obviously, these people should know better, but whatever. Anyway,
13: I know. I wish I could get an electric car.
12: Oh God, yeah, it would be. Look, ours is. You know, I like our. You know, but it's still it's plug-in electric hybrid, so we still use gas, even though anyway.
13: But still,
12: yeah. New political poll: 43% of Americans from all parties say cost of living has never been worse in their lifetimes in the United States. Yeah, I can't disagree with that. Look, things are not great in a lot of ways, but you do try to find the silver lining in stuff. For example, in the section there, second round, the Republicans failed government section. We happen to have corruption land. It's a section in there. A federal judge today temporarily blocked the Trump regime's corrupt insurrectionist slush fund from advancing.
13: Yay.
12: Yeah. Hello. That's good. Which there are some decent judges out there. I'm surprised,
13: but some are even Trump appointed.
12: Yeah, which is, that's why.
13: All their lifetime appointees. I never will understand a lifetime appointee, because the only way to get them out is impeachment. Donald can't fire them. So, yay, thank you. Mm-hmm. Well, and now I'm going to do my job.
12: Think of it this way. They used to die at around 50-ish.
13: Mm-hmm.
12: And they wouldn't really usually get into a position of authority or power until they
13: about
12: were
13: 35.
12: Say, 30, 35. So basically, they were like, 20 years, that's good enough. Which, I mean, yes, when your life expectancy was 50-something and you got into things at 30-something, I kind of get that. Now when people, depending
13: they're
12: on
13: getting,
12: who you are.
13: They are getting appointed older in their 50s now. I mean, John Roberts was, 51 when he
12: something
13: got appointed?
12: Like that, yeah.
13: Same with Alito. I mean,
12: I still say, look, for the Supreme Court, a rule of 18 years, 18 justices on the courts, then they'd be able to get through a lot more. Anyway, that's a thing for another day. There was we do have a whole subsection today. The third round, justice and injustice. So Pammy Bondi, we started mentioning that there was a closed door House oversight hearing today. And basically, she threw Todd Blanche under the bus and
13: not surprised,
12: turned around, put it in reverse and rolled over him and did it again.
13: Like the guys up in New Jersey, the ICE guys that threw a guy under a truck.
12: Well, yeah, that's a whole different. We could jump back to that one. That's that happens to be in that second round in the Trump's bungled immigration war. So there was a night of chaos again, I think fifth or sixth night at Delaney Hall in New Jersey. ICE agents shoved a protester into the path of an oncoming truck because, they're great citizens.
13: You're so pro-life.
12: Yeah, I'm. They did beat and pepper spray others. Governor Mikey Sherrill is calling to shut down the facility, which, depending, she may be able to do that this weekend. We'll see.
13: I hope so.
12: The funny thing is, and I was glad that you got this, the Delaney Hall ICE detainees, one of the things that they're doing by refusing to work, it's a piece that's from the American Prospect. Whitney Curry Wimbush, she's a good writer, talks about the fact that the GEO Group is using the people that they have captured in this miniature concentration camp.
13: It's what they do to prisoners all the time. They make them work.
12: But they're refusing to actually do the jobs to keep the place running.
13: Good.
12: Which they're like, because you're abusing the hell out of us and you're not doing things the way you're supposed to, we're not going to work even, which, okay, I get that. Meanwhile, the Trump DOJ has sued Massachusetts for refusing to issue the confidential license plates that some government agencies get. They want, the ICE agents say, I need it. And Massachusetts is like, we can determine for ourselves, thanks. We're a state, so we don't have to do that for you.
13: Well, and what they're asking for is what federal and state officials get when they're in the criminal part of law enforcement. ICE is civil.
12: Correct.
13: There's no crime. It is a civil infraction.
12: Yeah. They may have some authority, depending on certain things, to detain for certain criminal stuff, the fact of the matter is that, it's supposed to be.
13: It's a civil crime. It's a civil misdemeanor. It's not a crime.
12: Yep. And they're they're not cops.
13: Nope.
12: So,
13: not even close.
12: They're still doing things like trying to seek the names of social media users critical of ICE, which they've been doing for months. And they launched a brand new website the Trump regime did, aliens.gov. They try to make it look all spacey, and then they go in and slur undocumented immigrants. So this is who these monsters are. They're dumb as hell. They're still threatening that they're going to stop international flights in places like New York and L.A.
13: It's the stupidest thing on the planet.
12: Well, not only that, there have been some big corporations that have, yeah. have thrown a little weight and basically said, go ahead, boy, howdy, you do that, and you are not going to be able to handle the smoke that comes your way. So,
13: I mean, airlines, hotels, mm-hmm. it's like L.A., New York, San Francisco, Chicago.
12: Remember, airlines
13: Dallas,
12: actually
13: Denver,
12: transport some of these people that they want to transport
13: to other places
12: at discounts or sometimes for mm-hmm. free. They could simply refuse and say, no longer will we transport them or any of you. Yeah. Figure it out. Get in your truck and drive. I mean, obviously, you know, you have a truck. You like to throw people in front of it. So anyway.
13: Yeah, no, it's that is like the dumbest thing that they because most people just travel through these cities.
12: Mm-hmm. Yeah, that's. Look, we've got more details from the news on tap. We've got some fun stuff, too. Obviously, Karen and Anita will be here. We will recap all of the political, well, most of the political news from this short week. And we have, I like today's drink of the day. It's, I can't say it's high, because then people will think it's, like, about marijuana. And it's
13: not a THC drink, kids.
12: No, it's not a THC drink. But it is a good drink. We'll talk about that a little bit later. It's Friday night. You're hanging out with Jody Hamilton and me, Sean Smith-Pierce. Thank you very much for joining us for a wonderful evening. We're going to have some fun. So come on back. Hang on.
14: We'll be right back after we pay some bills at the politics bar.
15: The average American spent $4,200 more last year just keeping up with inflation. What did Donald Trump do? He made it worse. Much worse. Donald Trump's cabinet has a combined net worth of over $700 billion. His own family is making billions. They don't buy gas like us. They don't buy groceries. They don't check airline prices. They have their own planes. Donald Trump's private war is killing us. He doesn't care. Nobody around him cares.
16: Mr. President, to what extent are American financial situation motivating you to make a deal?
17: Not even a little bit. I don't think about American financial situation. I don't think about anybody.
15: They live in a different world. Must be nice. They think we're stupid, and we'll keep voting to keep them in power. What do you think? Had enough?
18: The Lincoln Project is responsible for the content of this advertising.
19: This is Stephanie Miller, and here's what you missed.
20: Glenn, it's not even like a legal thing anymore, the amount of this corruption. This slush fund to pay cop beaters, the ballroom of taxpayer expense, all of it. It's like hourly at this point.
21: We no longer have an executive branch. We have a RICO organization being run out of the White House. I don't say that flippantly. You know, RICO, racketeer-influenced and corrupt organizations. We have the executive branch being run like a criminal enterprise. Those are words of art in RICO law. I mean, this crazy slush fund shakedown and then bribery to senators to buy into it. You know, at least the Senate stood up. Of course, they stood up and went home.
19: Yeah.
21: But, you know, they stood up
19: and quit like the cowards that they are. Hear all this and more on the next Stephanie Miller Show.
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23: We know.
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12: It is Friday night. Thank you very much for hanging out with us. It is summertime in a lot of areas. Summertime finally came here, Jody. It's actually been kind of nice here. So like 70s, 80s, little breeze, you know.
13: It sprinkled yesterday, weirdly.
12: Okay. Well,
13: when I was walking at like 6 o'clock in the morning, I was walking about. The sun was out, mind you.
12: But there were some clouds. It was a little not perfect, but still springy weather is what you're saying.
13: Well, what happened was I'm walking and all of a sudden I'm looking and I see rain, but I don't feel it. And the sun's up. No clouds.
12: See, Jody's giving you guys the weather report. We do that too as well.
13: Yeah, we do. And so anyway, I finally started feeling like a little drizzle.
12: Okay.
13: And then I walked another half mile and it was done. It was very Hawaii weather because when I used to live there, you would see clouds, sun. That's when you get rainbows.
12: Right.
13: And rain. And I was looking for rainbows yesterday morning because I was like, this is the weather for a rainbow, but I couldn't find one.
12: Well, look, some people may have had rainbows where they are at. Thank you, by the way, to everybody who is coming in and joining us on all of our social media platforms as well. If you're on Blue Sky or Threads or Instagram, Facebook, Substack, Twitter, or YouTube, we are at the Politics Bar. Thank you guys for that. Also, thank you to everybody who leaves messages, except for certain people who leave really long messages, which I won't actually go into. There's a really long one last night. And we were perfectly right about certain things yesterday. We weren't saying that E. Jean Carroll was a defendant. We were saying that she was her defense. We'll talk about that story today, too. Thank you. If you are, by the way, texting or calling us, 213-677-7258, 213-677-7258 or 213-677-SALT. Right after we got here, I sent you the notes earlier today. That I was like, hey, mm-hmm. This is what we got from the stuff here and, you know, the other stuff is in the news on tap. We do that with each other. A couple of people actually had a couple of comments here. Diana D, in the Blue Sky corner of the bar here. She said on Jesse Waters' Fox show, Stephen Miller said of James Tallarico, this man has less testosterone than Jasmine Crockett. And then the douchebag Waters crudely insulted him further. Basically, they've been doing this douchebag stuff. That's why in today's graphic, we've got Stephen Miller and the response from the Democratic National Committee.
13: I love her so much, the woman that's doing that.
12: The young lady who's absolutely doing that. I stuck a couple of extra bits in the news on tap down under the fourth round under polls and politics. So Stephen Miller basically trying to slur James Tallarico. They're trying to say, oh, James Tallarico is a trans person.
13: Okay, wait, okay. Is he a trans man or is he becoming a woman? That's my question.
12: They're not specifying. They're just being misogynist douchebags. And, you know,
13: because if he were a trans man, then he can't play in women's sports because he's a dude.
12: Here's the thing. The DNC, the young woman who actually is running the DNC account, we put a little screenshot of her tweet reply right there at the top of the news on tap today, right next to Stephen Miller's ugly mug. And she just said, shut up, you ugly F.
13: Yeah.
12: And I guess Stephen Miller's wife just absolutely went ballistic.
13: It was violent.
12: Well, here's the thing. Our friend Parker Malloy, we got to get her back in. She has a great piece that she put out late this morning, early this afternoon. It's the Republican's birthday boy defense is what it is. Basically, these Republican cowards try to taunt people like James Tallarico down in Texas. With stuff like, you're a vegan, which, okay, if you're a vegan, whatever. Even though I love Tallarico's response to that, which is, dude, I've been having, you know, meat and barbecue since before Ken Paxton got his first
13: indictment.
12: Right, exactly. Yeah. So I'm like, you know, go you, Tallarico. But whatever. But they're trying to slur him, and he's like, what? Like John was saying last night here at the bar, that Tallarico is unfazed by this stuff. But wait, there's more. So what Parker says is this is normal for a certain class of jackass Republicans, of which Stephen Miller is one.
23: Absolutely.
12: Where they taunt somebody, they piss them off. They piss them off to the point where any decent person says, you know what? I wouldn't fault you if you raised back and beat the crap out of that person. We're not suggesting violence. We're just saying, you know.
23: Tallarico will not do that. He's a man of God.
12: But, hey, I've known some men of God who, you know, they'd be willing to pick up a pew and beat somebody.
23: Oh, I think Pope Bob would, but yeah. Still.
12: But look, so here's the thing is that this is what these Republicans do. And as soon as the person raises up and raises their arm back, they go, oh, don't hurt me. I'm small and ugly and stupid and I have glasses and you wouldn't hurt a person like me. And everybody else goes, oh, my God, that person is so pitiful. No, you probably shouldn't have hit him. And then it makes the Democrat look bad. Which is this is their whole, it's a subclass of Republicans, but this is their whole MO. And it's Stephen Miller's MO.
23: Well, okay. Let's hark back to John Kerry and swift boating.
12: Uh-huh. Yeah, exactly. Yeah,
23: and Wesley Clark and others that how can you disparage this person?
12: Hillary Clinton, basket Hillary of deplorables. That was only half of the phrase that she said. That was only half of the phrase.
23: I'm talking about John Kerry's record.
12: Oh, yeah.
23: And Wesley Clark's record, and they disparage them both with their records.
12: Right.
23: Where that's what they're trying to do with Tallarico.
12: Their whole game, the whole thing is whatever they have to do to anger you, to get you to react. No. And as soon as you almost react, then they go, hey, wait, you can't be mean to me. I'm just this poor widow person over here.
23: No. What they're trying to do is swift boat this kid.
12: Tallarico, you mean?
23: Yes. Yeah. And he is not reacting like John Kerry and his people by ignoring it. He's going, are you kidding me?
12: Right.
23: Kerry should have done that. And that's what they're trying to swift boat this kid.
12: But they also want that. There are lots of ways the Democrats can react wrong to that.
23: I agree. But Tallarico is not acting wrong.
12: Right.
23: Against it.
12: And neither did this woman.
23: No, she was perfect about that.
12: I want to see more Democrats do what she did. I want to see more fire because he is an ugly F. Stephen Miller is.
23: He's so physically not attractive.
12: He looks like he's in his early 60s and he's way younger than both of us. He's in his early
23: 30s, 40s, right?
12: 30s or 40s, something like
23: I'll
12: that.
23: I'll look it up. Yeah. I mean, he's.
12: But I'm going,
23: a child.
12: This dude is way younger than he looks. And it's clear evil has really twisted the way that he looks.
23: Well, he's awful.
12: But this
23: he's 40.
12: This is, it's late 30s, early 40s. You're 40.
23: He'll be 41 this year.
12: Okay. So right in that corner. Yeah. And Parker nails it. Parker, it's a great piece. You absolutely should look at that in the News on Tap. But I am glad that more Democrats are standing up and just saying, I'm glad that the DNC account itself was like,
23: pfft. Yeah. About time.
12: The Democratic autopsy, we hadn't really talked about it that much.
23: Yeah, whatever.
12: It got released this week, and basically, from what I can tell, it got released because some donor was, I want it released. And Ken Martin at the DNC is like, look, it is incomplete. It is unprofessional. It's a load of horse crap. It doesn't even go through all of the stuff. Nope. But whatever, fine. You insist if you want to have it released, so that way you will stroke your check. Fine, whatever. I don't see any point in that. I don't see any point in the whole people were talking about Dr. Biden and
23: they want her to stop talking. Get rid of the
12: some people do, which I don't. Most of us don't. But the media loves Democrats in disarray.
23: We're not.
12: No. And that's there was a lot, especially of the old fashioned mainstream media. They're like, but I don't understand how to cover Republicans in disarray. You guys, you're supposed to be in. So it's changed. Either adopt. Well, adopt the right way of handling it. Adapt. Change the way that you're handling it. Or STFU. I'm tired of the mainstream media. How come Democrats here? I'm gonna poke you so you get mad and F off, go bite. We have things to do.
23: I mean, the whole kerfuffle over right. of the DNC saying
13: shut up, you ugly F, is hilarious to me.
12: I'm great. That is the way that you deal with bullies like the Republican. And look, bullies is just it's a spectrum from bullying to 9/11 terrorist. It is a spectrum.
13: Absolutely.
12: But they're the same people. It's just the degree to which they are trying to terrorize somebody. They're all terrorists. Mm-hmm. The kid who is bullying your kid at school or your nephew or your niece or your grandkid, that person is a little terrorist. Mm-hmm. They are. By definition, they're a little terrorist. Mm-hmm. So treat them the way that you do. We don't negotiate with terrorists. Mm-mm. And we also don't cry in front of them. Mm-mm. We just say, F you. And we go about our thing.
13: I have a bully, and she grew up, and now we're friends.
12: Well, see, and there are great ways around it, too, because once they realize that there are a lot of most bullies and most terrorists are people who they don't have a very good toolbox in the way of dealing with problems.
13: Dealing with emotion.
12: Oh, especially dealing with emotion. But dealing with problems in general. They can't think their way out of a wet paper bag. Yeah. And so for them, threatening violence is the way to go.
13: Right. Especially children.
12: Yeah. Yeah. Oh, you know, if you don't do what I want, I'm going to. Okay, whatever. I mean, if you notice, if a child is you know, throwing a tantrum like that, one of the best things to do is go, okay, and just kind of walk away. And they're don't get mad. Don't, how are you doing, baby? Just, okay.
13: Oh, no. When children, it's funny, in like grocery stores, and I see a child doing, right? And then I just mimic what they're doing.
12: Mocking?
13: If they're not really, no, I'm just mimicking.
12: Okay.
13: Like they do, and I go silently.
12: Right.
13: And their parent can't see me doing it.
12: Right.
13: They go.
12: Right. It's a form of mockery is what you're doing, which that's also a way to deal with bullies. You can mock them. You can be strong and just whatever, acknowledge what they're doing. Don't ignore it, but just go, whatever. That's an outright acknowledgement, and then go about your thing. And when they're like, but you're not paying attention. My wife, actually, my mother-in-law likes to tell the story. My wife doesn't, but, so my wife, I guess when she was, I don't know, three-ish or some, two-ish, or I think she was three. And she saw some kid at a store doing it. And she had never really done that. That's not really her personality. But she decided to try to and
13: throw a tantrum?
12: Yeah. And all of my mother-in-law said, she said, Sarah, you're too old for that. Stop. And my wife just went, fair. And stopped. It's like, okay.
13: No, I mean, it's literally like 18-month-old, two-year-olds that are just throwing a tantrum, and I just make the same face they're making, and then they're like, why are you doing that?
12: Mm-hmm.
13: But that's their little brain going, wait, what?
12: Mm-hmm.
13: And they calm down, and then the parent looks at me, and I'm like, I'm just doing what they're doing.
12: In psychology, it's the same thing as mockery. It's the same thing as when they say something stupid, and we're like, okay, Tiny Johnson, and then we just go on, because they're like, hey, you can't call me that. It gets them out of their mode of, I'm going to beat you until I get what I want, and stops them and makes them do something else, which, okay, fine. But I'm glad that Tallarico is strong like that. I'm glad that the DNC comms folks are.
13: I am too.
12: And in fact, what they've actually said in some, they have some press releases and stuff. I think the one that Ken Martin put out after.
13: Well, she was on Ben Masala. She was on the Midas Touch.
12: Oh, yeah. No, that was the comms girl who did shut up, you ugly F to Stephen Miller. But yeah, she was out on the Midas Touch broadcast, and then but what Ken Martin put out was very simple. Is so there were some of the people who were looking for a more formal response, and he put out a presser, and he says, "Look, he says, what worked for the Democratic Party multiple times in the last 25 years was when we got out and we got into the states and we got in areas where we haven't been and we've competed, and those people need money to compete." No, I don't have a big bank account back here, but that's what we're doing. We're going to compete everywhere. We're going to win more seats everywhere. This thing is whatever. Somebody wanted it. It's out there. Great. You can look at it if it's a big deal. I'm ignoring it because we're going to worry about focusing on what's going on now and not what happened a year and a half ago or 2 years ago. Okay? Okay. And people go, oh, that's a little, and I'm like, look, I admit that I'm one of the people who, you know, I wasn't a huge Ken Martin fan at first, but I'm like, okay, that is the appropriate way to deal with that kind of thing. And it's the appropriate way to deal with bullies is to stand up, be strong, and keep kicking ass. So, yeah, I'm glad. And, you know, just to be blatantly honest, Stephen Miller is an ugly F.
20: He really is not an attractive physically or emotionally human being.
12: Yeah, he's pretty much ugly on the inside, ugly on the outside.
20: It came out.
12: Ugly at dinner time.
20: He's never been attractive. Just ask anybody that went to Santa Monica High with him.
12: I was kind of going to go there too, but I'm glad you got there before I did.
20: When he had hair.
12: He's always been just
20: a nasty, nasty person.
12: I don't know what happened. I don't know his family.
20: Didn't give him enough love like they didn't give Donald. I don't know. Maybe they didn't like him either.
12: That's entirely possible. I mean, he is he's not very likable.
20: He's an awful human being.
12: He is. So let's not worry about him anymore. We got plenty of other things to talk about tonight. Karen and Anita will be in a little bit. And we have this drink for the folks who get hot. Who go to high places, shall we say.
20: There you go.
12: A drink for people who go to high places. That's it. Well, we will actually do that drink next. It is the drink of the day on your Friday night with Jody and me and you here at the Politics Bar. Freshen your current drink, and we'll get you that drink of the day coming up next. Hang on.
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6: It's difficult to quantify how much of a genius Stephen Colbert is, yeah, and how much a loss it is for him to be taken out of this space where he was on every night. He was in many ways setting the tone for opposition to Donald Trump. And that's, I guess, what ultimately got him fired from his show. But from his unbelievable comedic chops, his unbelievable ability to improvise.
20: Did you know that Francis Callier worked with him at Second City?
6: Oh, yeah, yeah. An amazing.
7: He's such a complex, multi-layered person.
6: Yes,
20: he is.
6: Yes, he's so brilliant.
7: He's one of the few people who's managed to arrive on the international stage with all of their complexity intact.
6: Mm-hmm.
7: Uh-huh. I mean, he started out, he made himself into a large, simple drawing.
6: Yeah.
7: As, you know, doing the opposite of his natural inclination and creating this character. And that got his foot in the door. But I feel like since he has left Comedy Central,
6: mm-hmm,
7: he has really turned out to be this, like, full-on, like, Renaissance man.
6: Oh, yeah.
7: He sings. He writes. He has an extensive knowledge of Tolkien. He also has deep and abiding Catholic faith,
6: mm-hmm,
7: which I won't hold against him for now.
6: Right. So Springsteen was on with Colbert. He said, I'm here tonight to support Stephen because you're the first guy in America who lost his show because we've got a president who can't take a joke. And because Larry and David Ellison feel the need to kiss his ass to get what they want. Stephen, these are small-minded people. They've got no idea what the freedoms of this beautiful country are supposed to be about. And God damn it, f*** you, Donald Trump.
5: 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Bob Seska.
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8: From the Weatherology Weather Center, I'm meteorologist Ray Miller. Lows dip down to about 60. Tonight, under mainly cloudy skies, northeasterly winds, 5 to 10 miles an hour. Daytime highs approaching 76. Tomorrow, cloudy skies with a few peaks of sun. Lows level off around 55. Tomorrow night, mainly cloudy skies expected. Sunshine mixed with clouds at times and dry. Sunday and Monday, upper 70s. Sunday, low 80s by Monday. That's your latest Chicago weather update. Currently, 77.
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12: Friday night, here at the Politics Bar. Thank you very much. Look, Karen and Anya, both of them are going to be coming in. We haven't seen Karen in like 2 weeks.
13: I know, 2 weeks. We missed her.
12: You realize what today is, Jody. 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Well, that we're, you know, live and here in the bar. Right. 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
13: Yeah, till Sunday, kids.
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12: 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And then if you do an annual subscription, it's like $1.25. That gets you the podcast ad-free. You can listen anytime that you want. You can take us with you whenever. It also gets you the news on tap and it gets you the drink of the day with the recipe. 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It's there at thepoliticsbar.com. Jody's doing the head bob thing. You're very good.
13: My mom used to freak me out when she used to do this. How do you do that?
12: Yeah, when you're little, you're like, wait a minute. You don't have the
13: moving your head this way. That's weird.
12: Don't have the motor control that we do when we're adults. I get that.
13: Because I used to do it like forward, and she's like, that's not how you do it.
12: You know, it's interesting, you know, when you're trying to learn how to do things. Some people, I'm one of those who I'm like, okay, teach me. I'm perfectly fine with whatever it is, somebody teaching me, and even looking a little foolish. Because I realize if you're not a professional and you try something, it's kind of like with languages. When you go other places and they speak another language, many people prefer that you're at least trying.
13: Oh, absolutely. I told you the story when I was in Italy.
12: Yes, of that one. Yes, I like that
13: story. And so I was, thankfully, Paris getting me in. We were in Rome.
12: Right.
13: It was on strike, which is why we left earlier. But so we were in this piazza and around this very famous fountain. And I saw this little shop that had clothing in it. And the exchange rate was insanely good at the time. This is 1982. So, okay. I mean, it was like 1,000 lira was like $1. I mean, it was insane, right?
12: Okay.
13: And so anything we bought, my dad was like, that's cool. You know, it's cheap. So I go into the store and I really wanted this jacket. This leather jacket, and but it came with a pair of leather pants, and I was like,
12: "Don't want the
13: not
12: pants."
13: With my body, no. And so I didn't speak Italian. The lovely girl that was working the counter didn't speak English well enough either, and so I said, "Parlez-vous français?" And she said, "Oui." And so
12: you guys worked through
13: French, our pigeon French. We figured out, can I just buy the jacket without the pants? And and as soon as she understood what I said, she said, "Wait!" And then hugs everywhere. And I got this beautiful leather jacket for, seriously, it was like a $400 jacket for like $30.
12: Look, it seems like, that may seem like a simple story, but it actually makes sense. And it makes a multiple numbers of points, including the fact that people in politics right now just want to be heard. That's a big part of that. But it also is the fact that if you're unafraid of trying things that you don't know how to do, you know, you don't know how to be the age that you are today because you've never been this age before.
13: Of course not.
12: Right. So if somebody says act your age, you go, I don't know how. I've never been this age.
13: Well, I mean, a friend of mine used to date somebody. God, he's now in his 60s and he was in his 50s then and he was dating somebody in her late 20s, which was seriously way too young.
12: Right.
13: And he's like, I can't go out with you anymore. And he's like, why? And he goes, you're way too young for me. And she said, well, I've lived the life of a 40-year-old. He goes, you may have had a hard life.
12: Right.
13: Absolutely. That's
20: a hard life for whatever. She was 27, I think.
12: Right.
20: And I told him, I said, call her when she's 40.
12: Exactly. There is something to be said for wisdom and experience, which, of course, brings us to the drink of the day today. Jody, what is the drink of the day today, and what is the inspiration for it?
20: It is a Mountain Man cocktail.
12: Inspired by?
20: Edmund Hillary of New Zealand and his Sherpa, Tenzing Norgay of Nepal, becoming the first people confirmed that we know of,
12: right,
20: obviously, to reach the summit of Mount Everest on May 29th, 1953.
12: At approximately 11:30 a.m. local time, which, yeah, that's, look, nobody had ever climbed
20: the
12: mountain.
20: People died before. Going up there.
12: Well, exactly.
20: They still die going up there.
12: And now they have this, they just had a stupid thing where they had a whole bunch of people like doing a conga line up there or something. And people are like, are you kidding me? It's still dangerous.
20: You need oxygen to get up there.
12: Anyway,
20: it's 29,000 feet. You need oxygen.
12: Also, we include Tenzing Norgay simply because of the fact that a lot of people, for whatever reason, the West
20: forget him
12: because they're like, well, he was a brown person. And I'm like, well, without the brown person, your white man wouldn't have gotten to the top of the mountain.
20: I love that picture of the two of them. Look at how skinny they both are.
12: Well, and it seems to be that they actually had a really good, it sounds like, relationship, friendship. Yeah, that. This is a really nice history, and I'm glad you put it in there. Even with the big captions under the pictures, you guys should absolutely check it out. But yes, summiting a mountain, climbing a mountain is not something that most amateurs could do.
20: No.
12: I still remember when I was 16, went out to visit my dad for the first time in Colorado, and by myself, that is. And so me and a friend went out. Stopped to see a couple of girls along the way. Anyway.
20: Shocker.
12: And so we go up in the mountains. My dad's like, hey, you know, let's go, you know, kind of, I want to show you this thing by, I think it was the Colorado River, but it was higher. It was up in the mountains.
20: Whatever. Like in Greeley, like, or somewhere like that.
12: Somewhere. Yeah. And I was like, okay. And I took, I don't know, must've been 10 steps forward, or at least 10 feet forward in a forward direction, but it was, it was rocks. It was really high. Mm-hmm. And my dad called out to me. He goes, hey, I was like, what? And I turn around and I look and I go, oh, that's a long way down. And he goes, that's why I wanted to stop you, because it looks a lot different from this. You don't.
20: Going up is easier than going down.
12: Right. He's like, oh, right. I wasn't experienced. Then I got experienced. So it's, you know, anything you do. And if people aren't experienced and they're trying something, I mean, you know, laugh with them. Don't laugh at them. But
20: absolutely help them out. If you know better,
12: yeah,
20: just go, honey, do this. It's easier.
12: And like I said, if you guys are laughing together and having fun, that's something. But people should try stuff. I mean, try new
20: absolutely
12: stuff.
20: Absolutely.
12: You learn stuff. If you haven't made a drink, for example, you wouldn't know how to make a Mountain Man cocktail. But Jody does. Jody knows. So how do we, in fact, make a Mountain Man cocktail, Jody?
20: What kind of old-fashioned glass do we need?
12: Of course, pre-chilled.
20: Yay! Okay. A shaker, some ice, 2 ounces of bourbon.
12: Whatever your favorite is, right.
20: A third of an ounce of Gifford Crème de Pêche de Vignes liqueur. No idea what that is.
12: Which I did not know either. I like the fact that you linked over to the Difford's Guide with that.
20: I have to do that when it's something I don't know.
12: It's basically peach liquor.
20: Yeah, there you go.
12: Okay.
20: Well, Pêche. Two-thirds of an ounce of lemon juice, always freshly squeezed.
12: Mm-hmm.
20: A third of an ounce of maple syrup. So there's some sweetness to this.
12: Okay.
20: A sixth of an ounce of Monin ginger syrup. So there's a little tart to that one.
12: Nice.
20: A half ounce of egg white pasteurized, or 3 dashes of Fee Brothers Fee Foam cocktail foamer, which is just
12: say that by the Fee Four.
20: I know. It's just one to say. and you garnish with a skewered crystallized ginger. So it's a ginger drink.
12: It's a ginger
20: drink. Like my hair
12: drink,
20: used to be.
12: Ginger and peach. So your hair still looks good. It's fine. It still looks good. It still looks good.
20: No, I like the gray. It's very pretty.
12: Mm-hmm.
20: It doesn't look good on this, but it's very pretty. So what you do is you add all the ingredients into your shaker with ice and shake until it's cold. Strain it back into the shaker without the ice.
12: Dry shake.
20: And then you dry shake it, which we have only done a few times.
12: We've done it actually a few times over the, because it's there to actually make the foam.
20: Yeah, it's there for the egg whites.
12: Mm-hmm.
20: You strain it into your old-fashioned glass filled with ice,
12: mm-hmm,
20: and then you garnish with the skewered crystallized ginger.
12: Exactly.
20: And it sounds kind of yummy.
12: I like this one. I like this one quite a bit. It's good. It's a Mountain Man cocktail. And if you guys missed any part of it, don't know what to do. Just go subscribe at thepoliticsbar.com. All right. We got to talk about this because this is in the fifth round today. There's a few things in there. In the media section, ABC has filed its early renewal. Remember how I've said that they've been standing up a little bit more? They absolutely are. O&O in broadcast and media terms is known as owned and operated. They have eight stations that they own, and they kicked Brendan Carr in the jimmy while filing for this and saying, you're attacking us, but whatever, jackass, here's your paperwork. That's what I mean by standing up for the bull.

0: Exactly. So, I mean, it's just, it's
1: just because it's brown and crystallized don't mean it's coffee. Just saying.
0: I got to meet Mike Wallace years ago.
1: Yeah. Yeah.
0: And, I remember his producer whispering in his ear to ask my sister Carrie a question that she said to them, I'm not going to talk about this. And this producer was young. She was in her 30s.
1: Sure.
0: And she kept whispering to him and he goes, I'm not doing that.
1: Right.
0: I promised her I'm not going to ask this question. And he looked at us and goes, so girls, because it was a puff piece on my mom.
1: Right.
0: It wasn't like a deep thing on my sisters and me. It was just, it was a puff piece.
1: Right.
0: And she told her, the producers, I'm not going to answer these stupid questions about 1979. I'm just not doing it.
1: Right.
0: And so he was like, he literally looked at his producer going, stop it.
1: Mm-hmm.
0: Look, you know why? Good reporter. Mm-hmm. And understood the program. Well, and then yelled at us for smoking.
1: but the whole thing is, if you have a good producer, they'll do that. And he is kind of, he was kind of one of his own producers too. So that's,
0: he was, and he was like, no, I promised this person that I would not go back to 1979.
1: Mm-hmm. 1979.
0: Almost 20 years at that point. And, he's like, no, this is not about her. This is about her mother.
1: Right.
0: And her sisters. And no. And it was so cute because we saw him the next night because my mom was doing a show in New York. Mm-hmm. And all three of us were smoking outside. And he looked at all of us because he had just quit. I mean, right. He had quit several years earlier because the way he was a smoker.
1: Right.
0: And he looked at all of us going, seriously? And we're like, I'm sorry, Mr. Wallace. We were like, I'm sorry, sir. And he goes, please quit. And well, I did.
1: Well, and I'm glad. Look, it's I got Randy to quit a couple of times over the years, which is good. Which is,
0: well, I mean, some, you know, people it like, still can come back.
1: Look, people can always jump back on the boat. I hope you don't. If you are quitting smoking, it's a good thing to not
0: I've
1: do.
0: Quit almost 25 years.
1: Yeah, it's a good thing not to smoke.
0: It is. Don't start it, kids. It's very difficult to quit.
1: Exactly. So there are a lot of better things you can spend your money on these days, and given the fact that how expensive smoking is.
0: Oh my God,
1: and,
0: it's like $20 a pack.
1: Yeah, it ain't worth it. Trust me, ain't worth it. Anyway,
0: no.
1: Look, we do have some more entertainment stuff to talk about. Obviously, we've got some more political stuff to talk about, and we've got Karen and Anita coming in, and we're going to recap the stuff that happened this week. Which, can you believe it was only Tuesday where that runoff election happened? And Ken Paxton is, Republican Party, you are totally shackled to that dude. Good luck. Good luck. Anyway, look.
0: We'll have Karen, Anita, to let us know what's going on in
1: Texas. Oh, yeah, we absolutely. We got to talk to Anita and find out what's going on there. It is the top of the hour, so if you haven't freshened your drink, you can do that. But we recommend doing that after. And, you know, do your business. Down the hall, left, right, and center. We aim to please here at the Politics Bar. You aim to please. Then come back, then freshen your drink, and then we will have a more political discussion for you. Because after all, this is the Politics Bar.
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2: AP News, I'm Ben Thomas. President Trump says he has, quote, no interest in continuing what could be a hopeless journey into Never Never Land, backing away from his proposed renovation of the Kennedy Center after a federal judge ruled adding Trump's name to the arts venue was illegal. Sagar Magani has details.
3: The judge here in Washington says Congress gave the Kennedy Center its name, and only Congress can change it. He's also blocked the president's plan to close the facility for renovations.
4: The fastest way to bring the Trump Kennedy Center to the highest level of success, beauty, and grandeur is to cease the entertainment operations for a two-year period of time.
3: The president's taken a keen interest in the center, installing a hand-picked board that then named him chairman. Sagar Magani, Washington.
2: Trump says he's returning control of the Kennedy Center to Congress. In other news, the president met with his advisors for about 2 hours on a deal that would extend the ceasefire with Iran and reopen the Strait of Hormuz. However, he's not yet made a decision on whether to move forward with it. Iran says the agreement has not been finalized. Oil prices eased again on hopes of a deal, Brent crude settling just above $91 per barrel, still well above the $70 price before the war began. The price of a gallon of gas is averaging around $4.39 nationwide, according to AAA. On Wall Street, stocks wrapped up a winning week at new highs.
5: The S&P 500 rose 0.2% Friday. That was the seventh straight gain for the index. The S&P also closed out its ninth straight winning week. That's the longest weekly winning streak since 2023. Tech stocks led the way, including a gain of more than 32% for Dell Technologies after the company delivered profits that blew past expectations and raised its outlook. Dell said it was seeing powerful demand for AI computing. Seth Sutel, New York.
2: 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You may have noticed inflation hitting your kitchen table.
6: According to the latest Consumer Price Index, slicing that tomato for your BLT will cost you a lot more this year. Tomato prices are up about 40% over a year ago, dwarfing increases for other groceries, including coffee and beef roasts. Restaurants say grape tomatoes have increased the most, 65% in just a month. Experts blame crop yields, high gas prices, and tariffs on imported tomatoes. U.S. tariffs collected on tomatoes have ballooned a staggering 27,879% from 2024. Some consumers vow to plant a garden to keep on slicing and to avoid prices of up to $8 a pound. I'm Lisa Dwyer.
2: 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I'm Ben Thomas. 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
21: Jody and I having a lot of fun here on Friday night. Hopefully you guys are Look, we have fun. We sing to each other. We talk about, you know, entertainment and movies. We got more stuff from the entertainment section. We got to talk about some of that stuff, including the ridiculousness in D.C. that is happening at this end of the bar. I guess I apologize for it. It's not my fault.
22: It's not your fault.
21: Anyway, thank you,
22: That's
21: bud.
22: Me always at Stephanie. It's not my fault.
21: Exactly. You knew what I was referencing. Thank you, by the way, to everybody who is coming in the door from wherever you are, whether you are coming in from AM 950, Minneapolis, St. Paul, or maybe you're coming in from the Detour Talk in Tennessee. Thank you if you're listening on Georgia Now Radio in the ATL, or maybe WCPT AM 820 in Chicago. Or maybe you are listening somewhere else on the planet. I don't know. Maybe you're there. 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Or maybe you are one of our many and wonderful future people listening on your favorite podcast player, or even better, at thepoliticsbar.com. 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You get the drink of the day with the recipe and the news on tap. It's all there at thepoliticsbar.com. Okay. So we were in the entertainment section. I want to keep going because, there was something that, so this happens every year here in Washington, D.C. And some people do not know all the little, vagaries. You didn't know how it ended. So this is how this particular event ended last night here. Let me just play 30 seconds of this or so.
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23: Bromocryptine.
24: Bromocryptine.
23: Kashaw.
24: C-U-S-H-A-W.
22: Hi. That kid is amazing.
21: Yeah, that is one ass-kicking California
22: boy. I don't even know
21: boy.
22: Those words, let alone how to spell them.
21: You and I have a large vocabulary. We will say that. You and I both have a very large vocabulary. And even we're kind of, you know, wow, wait a minute, what?
22: I knew those words, I couldn't spell them that quickly.
21: That young man, Shrey Parikh, he is a 14-year-old from California, just won the Scripps National Spelling Bee in a lightning round. So here's the deal is, so they do the spelling bee.
22: Right.
21: I think you can be in the spelling bee until
22: you're 14.
21: The normal stuff
22: where you go, hey, can you put it in a sentence? That
21: spell
22: kind of.
21: Fart. F-A-R-T. Fart. Right.
22: They
21: whatever.
22: Don't start with that though.
21: Right. Exactly.
22: Kids are way smarter than that.
21: Right. But anyway, I think they're, allow them up to age 14. And eventually it gets down to two people. And they used to keep doing like a spell off. We're going to get
22: well,
21: an
22: and they
21: even.
22: Would they would say put it in a sentence because they were difficult words.
21: Well, and they would try to get an even more remote weird ass word, like, you know, weirder and weirder and weirder words. And you're like, OK, now what they do is they do a high speed spell off where they're just saying the word and you have to. And that's so anyway, that's how he won. So
22: I don't. OK, first off, even if I knew the words because they were so fast. I couldn't have spelled them that quickly either.
21: I can,
22: even if I knew the words.
21: I can guarantee you this one, that most of the people who will be at the UFC event on the White House lawn,
22: I won't know.
21: They wouldn't even know where to start. They wouldn't even be able to spell fart. So
22: I don't know. Donald probably does it, can.
21: Yeah. some other good news, by the way. Speaking of the idiots on the on the lawn there. Okay. Last check, there were, I think, three left now, but everybody, Martina McBride, remember I was worried about that? Mm-hmm. No. She actually threw her thing. She's like, I was like Morris. I was told something else. This is not it. Morris Day, Young MC, the Commodores, Bret Michaels pulled out. Yeah, he was like,
22: He's claiming he was threatened, but I don't think he was threatened. I think he just used that.
21: I don't care if he's a, we had somebody else comment on that too. Elsie in the blue sky corner of the bar over here, she said, you know, it'd be cool if Bret Michaels was telling the truth about, you know, that he was threatened and everything, why he's bowing out. But, you know, like all the other MAGA cult members, he's a bigoted, delusional thing. I'm not going to call him that, Elsie. I don't know that about him. But I'm saying, I think most of them, it sounds like they all got the same story told to them.
22: Yeah.
21: That this is going to be a state fair for the U.S. And wouldn't that be a fun
22: like
21: little...
22: when Gerald Ford did it in 76.
21: Right. And I'm sure that was the impetus for the idea. Mm-hmm. And they're all like, okay, that sounds fun. And then they find out, no, it's supposed to be a big MAGA pep rally. And they're like, whoa, man. Like my mom used to say when she ran her shop, you know, I don't care about that because, red, white, or blue, everybody's money is green.
22: Mm-hmm.
21: And most
22: and that's why
21: artists,
22: a lot of these people, you know, signed on, they were going to get paid. But I think I don't want to use this phrase, but I'm going to, pulled out. fast enough.
21: Well, it's something
22: if they were paid a deposit, they will return said deposit.
21: Right. But I'm glad. I don't think they're going to be there. One other note, by the way, before we get back to the other news on tap, Netflix has finally set the Different World sequel premiere date for this
22: fall. We're going to try to get Don Lewis back on.
21: I am so freaking happy about that. This is going to be one of those things where I'm like, I will absolutely want to do this. It'll be super, super duper. Hey!
22: Hey, lady girl.
21: Yes, keep clapping. Hi. Karen just comes in. Where's Anita? She was here for a second. Did she go to the ladies' room? I think she did.
0: She must have, yeah. She might be parked in the car.
21: No worries.
22: No, I'm going to try to get Don back on the show to promote Different World. So.
21: Yeah. Which look, we had Don Lewis in here last
22: year.
21: Was it last?
22: Ago.
21: Yeah, it was last fall. Actually, it's about 9 months ago or so. And she said it's going to be a little while, and wait for it. But I'm excited.
22: I will ask her back on to help promote it. And she's such a love.
21: She's great. She's
22: and our friend, our mutual friend, is playing this where I met her this weekend, and I can't go. So probably Don's going to be there.
21: Message her anyway and be like, look, I can't see you this weekend, but look, we need you to come back to the bar. So speaking of somebody we haven't seen in a couple of weeks, how you doing, Karen?
1: Hi, Karen.
0: I'm doing okay. How are you?
21: Not bad. Were you on Richard's show this morning? I missed it, if you were.
0: I was. I missed it. Yeah, it's 7 o'clock. I wasn't able to go in studio just because we did have my uncle's celebration of life. And so
21: how was your uncle, by the way?
0: A little too close. What
21: happened?
0: Well, so he's been gone for a few months. Luckily, we have a big family. And we were big family. My grandfather said that it took him 4 kids before he discovered what was causing it.
21: Hey, look who's coming in. It is Anita. We got to talk to you about your state, Anita, but we're talking to Karen about her uncle right now first. So keep going,
0: Karen. Yeah, so it was, of course, 28 people at one time. And they were like, look, you guys are going to have to get into the room or you're going to have to go over there, but you cannot be in the hallway. Like they were issuing warnings to us. And so anyway, but he passed several months ago, but they had the celebration of life today. So, and it was very beautiful. It was really nice.
22: Oh, honey, I'm so sorry.
21: Well, my condolences.
0: This is the first of 6 siblings that went. I mean, so they've been very lucky. My dad is going to be 88 and he's the oldest. So the fact that they had each other for 85 years.
21: That's great. That is
22: my dad's side. My dad was the second youngest of 6.
21: Mm-hmm.
0: Mm-hmm.
22: And his older brother died first. No, yes, first. And then his younger sister died.
21: Mm.
22: And then his second old, his oldest sister died after that. His second oldest sister, my Aunt Betty, died at 100 years old.
0: Wow.
21: Yeah. Amazing. I had a little bit of one too. As I was putting stuff together today before I came to the bar, I was monitoring a celebration of life. I've mentioned him before. My high school choir teacher, Pete, John Irwin Benjamin Nicholas Peterson, also known as Pete. Yes, he had that many middle names.
22: so confirmed.
21: All of us.
22: Well, so many confirmations.
21: He was, yeah, he right? was look, Pete was a great guy, and he taught probably, it must have been about 5,000 or more students. He started in 67 when Lincoln East High School, where I was.
22: When I was born.
21: And he taught all the way through 2000. Then he went over to Nebraska Wesleyan, taught there for about 15 years. He was in a barbershop quartet. His wife, Margot, she was great. And he had Marcia, God, I can't remember Marcia's last name. She was his accompanist for years. She just, you know, he directed, she played the piano. But she had a lot more than that, 'cause she's freaking brilliant too. Anyway, they had a great service, today in Lincoln, and,
0: very nice. I'm sorry for your loss.
22: I mean, that's okay. I went to a service last week. It's all about
21: look,
22: people
21: there's,
22: now.
21: There's,
22: stop.
0: I know, right?
21: But it's, really but it's also people that we respect and we people that we love, that the people who well, really taught us things sometimes in our family and sometimes elsewhere. Right. And
0: the thing of it is we're all going through day to day stuff. And so it's like life goes on. I mean, even with all of the stuff that's going on, you know, and, you know, we still have to deal with day to day stuff. We have to deal with loss. We have to, you know, and celebrate people's lives. And
21: well,
0: so.
21: And Anita, we had you in last week while Karen was out. And, yeah. And then of course, there was a whole Shamil this week, that whole runoff sets of runoff elections down there.
0: Yeah.
21: And while everything else in the world of politics was going on, everything stopped, at least it seemed like partially on Tuesday, because everybody's getting back from the holiday. And then there's that election, and the guy who married you. Well, no, not that. Yeah, he married you and your husband.
0: Yeah,
21: right.
22: I was like, it's not a ruffle. It's not a ruffle.
1: Look, here's the thing. Nobody expected him to lose by like 30 points. Okay.
21: Right.
1: But what the thing is that like, not, what was it? Karen, we went over this. It was like 900,000 Republicans did not bother to even show up.
21: Yes.
1: And I think Ken Paxton's base is crazy and they are just very energetic. Okay. Let's just say.
21: I love how kind you are by saying that. They're very energetic.
1: Energetic. Yes.
22: And it was an open primary, correct?
1: Well, yes, Texas has open primaries, but that's not what happened. I mean, Ken Paxton actually won, I think because his base just showed up.
21: Well, yeah,
1: nobody was excited about Cornyn.
21: Right.
1: He's seen as kind of, I mean, he doesn't excite anybody, okay?
22: As he shouldn't.
1: No, I was going to say he's a workhorse, but he isn't really. He's a puppet. Right. For the Republican Party. He just does what he's told.
21: Well, and that's the thing. One of the things
22: Paxton won't do what Donald
1: Trump. Well, no, of course. Paxton even more so. But Paxton, he's just crazy. He's just like Trump.
21: Paxton, well, that's just it. He thinks he's mini Trump. We said that earlier this week. And the thing with Paxton is that he'll do what Trump says. And then when Trump's arteries win, then you have people like that who are completely unhinged and they'll do whatever the hell they think they can and get away with it.
1: Except he's probably a little smarter.
0: Paxton has always been corrupt though, hasn't he?
1: No, he's always been corrupt. Yes. He was Trump before Trump. Yep. I mean, he's one of those people because Trump didn't just, I mean, the thing is the Republican Party, like these people in the Republican Party have always existed and they've always been corrupt like that. Trump is just kind of,
0: he's the embodiment.
21: Yes. Yeah. He is the extreme embodiment of that. Yeah.
22: He's the permission slip.
1: That's exactly right. He really is.
21: I'm so excited to see James Tallarico get out there and the insults they're trying to lob at him. He's a vegan.
1: Oh my God.
21: And he's trans. I love the question
22: he's
21: that you asked.
22: Trans man or trans woman? I haven't decided.
1: He's transitioning apparently.
21: He's transitioning from a current state legislator to the U.S. Senate. That's what he's transitioning from.
1: I mean, he's been just sticking on message. He just continues to pound home. You know, they're trying to divide us. They're trying to distract us.
21: Well, but he's not ignoring this stuff.
1: No, he's not ignoring it.
21: He's standing up to the bully, and he's just going, dude, I've been eating barbecue since before you were indicted the first time. So whatever, bite me.
1: I know.
22: That's how you do that.
21: I yes, love
1: exactly.
21: that. We love that. And we love the fact
1: that. We'll talk about that.
21: Oh, too, yeah, we will. We will. Absolutely. Look, yeah. Karen is here. Anita is here. Jody's here. I'm here. And you guys are here. It is Friday night with our recap of the week of news, which, remember, even in a short week, you can fake a lot of news in there. And we do. So we're going to do that. Freshen your drink and come right back. And if you do not have a Politics Bar t-shirt, you absolutely should. Jody's got a different t-shirt. I like that one, too. But go get your Politics Bar t-shirt at thepoliticsbar.com. More with Karen and Anita, Jody and me, and you on Friday night.
2: We'll be right back after we pay some bills at the Politics Bar.
3: There's a class of people in America who think they're better than the rest of us. You know who they are. People with enough money and enough connections that the rules everyone else lives by simply don't apply. The Epstein class. You were promised their names. You were promised accountability, truth. We were promised no more forever wars. America first. How's that going? While we're trying to just get by, they cut taxes for their rich friends. They said they were fighting the elites. They are the elites. They said they were draining the swamp. They are the swamp. And they're counting right now, today, on you being too angry, too tired, or too distracted to notice. The Epstein class will keep screwing us as long as we let them. The question is, how do we stop them? At the ballot box. This November, it's our turn.
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21: I'm as red as my shirt right now. Karen's as red as her hair. Jody's a little bit red.
1: I'm an old. Oh, well, you know what? According to Stephen Miller's wife at 30, you are already old.
21: There you go. It is Friday night. Thank you guys for rejoining us here at the Politics Bar. Yes, we were having fun talking about
1: stuff.
21: The things that people are willing to do for money. Stuff.
22: Hey, Margo needs money, so do I. Let's go.
21: Well, we are here not just for the fans. We're here not only for the fans, but we're here for all of the people who are listening.
1: Thank you,
21: by the way. Yeah, I was trying to work that in there, but thank you, by the way. Remember, you guys can get the podcast anytime at thepoliticsbar.com. Karen and Anita are here. We're talking about the stuff from this last week. Obviously, that is one of the things. We talked about it just before you guys got into the bar. So obviously the little, entertainment thing. So who is left at this, Freedom 250 concert?
22: Rita and Vanilla Ice.
1: That's right. Yeah.
0: No Kid Rock.
1: And then one guy, I can't remember what his name is, but he's I wouldn't be surprised, but no, he's probably just a little
22: I'm
1: too
22: shocked
1: old.
22: They hadn't booked them. I know.
21: Well, here's the thing the people who are still bagging on Rob, I know him a little because, like I said, Vanilla Ice. Because my wife used to, he's a contractor. He's a rehab contractor. No, actually, that's so. Supposedly, according to a number of ratings and things on stuff, he's actually pretty honest. But it's weird. One of the other contractors who worked with him on something came in, and my wife was like, "So is he just he goes in and he does the stuff? And he'll like turn on the radio or hum his music. You know, not his music, but hum whatever music that he's interested in, and just work."
1: But you hear about these people all the time. Oh, this is nice. He seems like such a nice guy, you know, and they're MAGA. I'm sorry, but that tells me everything I want to know. He performs for him.
21: He does perform there. And this is from people that I know down there from other stuff that I know in South Florida. Rob will do almost anything for money. He's not going to do OnlyFans, but he will.
1: That's not good.
21: Right. He will do whatever because I can't remember where I saw the interview. Was it in Paste magazine? Something like this. This was a number of years back, and they were just visiting people who, you know, where the hell are they now kind of thing. Mm-hmm. And something that was a little, I can't remember the outlet, but it was a little weird for them anyway. And he just said, he's like, look, if somebody pays me to do it. And this is known in South Florida. If you stop paying him in the middle of the remodel, he'll stop. He'll leave the stuff. He'll pick
1: but
21: up
1: he
21: his tools
1: and leave.
21: But he was performing
1: Ice Baby in the middle of them killing people in Minnesota.
21: He does not.
1: For their party.
21: You and I, we all have issues with that. I look at that, but he'll look at it and go, okay, so I go spend half an hour pretending to be who they think I am because they don't know me from Jack.
22: No, Sean. Uh-huh. He literally posted a thing. I am happy to perform for this.
21: Sure, because he'll.
1: Yeah, I'm
21: he'll
1: sorry, sing, but that is no excuse. You can you
21: when
1: know
21: you're
1: what?
21: When I'm, you're I'm, when you're a performer. That's what. You, anyway, I just look at him and go. You know,
22: They're all performers.
21: They are. Right. He's the kind of performer who wore Dance for Dollars.
1: Money, but a lot
22: he's
1: of
22: whore.
21: Yeah, he's a whore.
1: He's not a good person. That's
21: I know
1: not
21: this
1: the type of person. Well, I would have anything to do with.
21: I wouldn't necessarily.
22: I don't care what Rob is, but uh-huh. Rob is a D.
1: Yeah, that's right.
21: He is.
0: You're not going to win this one, Sean.
21: No, I absolutely.
1: You're not
21: going to
1: convince us he's a good guy.
21: No, I'm not. I'm not saying. I'm not saying he has the kind of ethical standards that we would like to have. No.
0: It's more than just ethical standards.
1: No,
0: where is your integrity? Where is your decency? Where is your compassion for human morality?
1: He's performing. I'm sorry, Ice Baby. When they're killing people and when they're rounding up children and throwing people back,
21: I would not look. This is
1: he supports fascism. He is helping
22: exactly.
1: Fascism.
22: Mm-hmm.
21: I don't know how he's supporting fascism by that. But.
1: Well, by performing for them like that. I'm sorry, but Christy Noem and what's your boyfriend's name? That's a little bit different.
21: That's a little bit different because they actually have power. That's to me it's the same
0: but
21: thing
0: you do
21: to me, it's a similar thing in the sense of the people who
7: you do have power. Your celebrity is your power.
1: That's right.
7: And if you know, and if you have reach,
21: if you're one of these celebrities, like most of these celebrities, they have for this Freedom 250 concert. They're not really celebrities,
22: except for Flo.
21: Right.
1: I'd rather be a greeter at Walmart. I'd rather be a greeter at Walmart than perform.
21: They're not really celebrities anymore. Many of them, and it's the question of, do you want to pick up the paycheck? Now, like I said, I still think it's, you know, horrible to do that, but I've known people who are willing to do whatever.
22: People. Well, Lonnie joked. He goes, can he even sell at the Whiskey, which is like 400 people?
21: Yeah. Probably not.
1: No.
21: Probably not. No, but that's, but he's like, hey, you're willing to throw me a couple thousand dollars
22: right now.
21: I don't judge that in the same way that if, you know, look, I still like Bill Cosby's old comedy from back in the day.
22: Yeah.
1: But that's different. You can like Vanilla Ice's old music. That doesn't mean you think he's a good person and then you should defend him.
22: Right.
21: I'm not defending him on any ethical means. I'm just saying if that's how he wants to be as a performer, if he wants to be, well, somebody signed me up and I'm willing to do it and I'll go all in on it, which seems to be the case. Okay, you can do that.
1: Just not going to convince us that he's
21: I look at it and go, it's a standard of ethics to which I cannot subscribe that standard of ethics in the same way.
22: I am going to, because this is why Brett pulled out. This is why Morris Day pulled out. This is why.
21: They were also. It sounds like most of them, if not all of them, were sold a bill of goods. That's
1: exactly. Yes, that.
22: So was I too. So was Vanilla Ice.
21: No, I'm sure he was like, whatever.
1: Well, he just jumped in. So that's worse.
22: And now
1: he's still there.
21: Yeah. Mm-hmm. Now he should. Now he should pull out on that one. But whatever.
22: Who else should have pulled out?
21: Karen Louise.
22: Fred Trump.
21: Yes. Correct. Exactly. Yes. Exactly. But I do wonder in two ways. First of all, this whole Freedom 250 thing. How do you, if you're the guy who is, cause it's obviously, it's not the White House themselves that's doing it. It's not their, even their little external group that's doing it, cause they don't know who to call. They're working with some local promoter is what they're doing. They're working with a local promoter who has the numbers of all of these people who are listed, who knows how to get a hold of the Commodores and Morris Day and Martina McBride. Right.
1: They are really, going to the plaza.
21: Why would you work with these people and not be honest? Because now, when there's somebody else that wants to come through, they're like, I'm not going to work with that promoter. Because he lied to those people. So I'd be like,
1: but that's the only people that will be a promoter for Donald Trump. It's the worst of the worst. These people that are liars, and they're just slimy.
8: I only know the best promoters.
21: Well, that's what I'm saying. Yeah. I'm like, why would you? Because it sounds like from the note that Morris Day put out and the one that Martina McBride put out, it sounds almost identical. They were sold this idea.
22: And the Commodores.
1: Well, that they're playing in Washington. Yeah.
21: You and I were talking about this, Jody. In 76, they did a thing. Gerald Ford had a thing, didn't they? Where they had like a...
1: Jimmy Carter.
22: Gerald Ford in 76.
1: Jimmy Carter was running.
21: He didn't get in until 77.
1: Oh, you mean before.
21: For the bicentennial.
22: In July 4th, 76. I remember. Yeah,
21: right.
1: That's right.
21: And it's like, okay. And I'm sure. And they were like, oh, it's like a national state fair thing. And you're like, okay. I'm sure they were like, okay, well, sure, whatever.
22: Well, of course.
21: It's 76. Yeah. Right. So I'm like, okay. I'm sure that was probably how it was sold to them.
22: It was.
1: Some of them were sold. It was just performing in Washington.
22: Yeah.
1: And they had no idea that was some sort of celebration that Trump was putting on for 250th.
21: That's where I say, look, you got the promoter, and I'm like, why would you be willing to? I don't know. I just
22: look, Scott Baio, Ted Nugent,
1: Roseanne Barr,
22: Ricky,
1: singing the national anthem,
22: Ricky, what's his face from
9: Schroeder,
22: Schroeder. They'll all be there. John Voight.
1: James Woods.
22: James Woods.
9: James Woods.
22: No, yeah. James Woods. quit MAGA, didn't he?
1: Oh, that's true. He quit the Republican Party.
21: Oh, yes, because they weren't extreme enough for him.
1: Yeah, they're not extreme enough.
21: Oh, my God.
22: But we got the Ricky Schroeders. We got the
21: Hey, you know who Karen has? You know who else Karen has down there? She doesn't only have Paxton in her neck of the woods. I love...
0: Anita.
21: Pardon me. God, I got that mixed up.
1: Oh.
21: It's Friday. I'm tired. Anyways, you got Wemby down there. Wembanyama and Santa, although they're going to go back up to OKC for Game 7. Last night, that looked ugly. Spurs were just whooping the Thunder's ass. 118-91.
1: I know. It was great.
21: Yeah, it was, I knew you'd be happy. I knew you would be happy.
1: I was really worried because they're a good team, the Thunder. They're really a good team.
21: But I was just surprised. Yeah. I heard, who was it? Scott Van Pelt. I saw a little clip of him talking about this because he also talked about my Husker softball team. I didn't put this in the news on tap tonight. So Husker softball last night. Softball, by the way, in case you don't know, only goes 7 innings.
1: I know that.
21: A lot of people didn't. Bottom of the 10th, one of the captains for the Nebraska Cornhuskers, she got up there, bam, knocked a 2-run homer. Bam. Bye, Arkansas. Wow. You're out of the College World Series. They went 10 innings, and at the bottom of the 10th, we sent Arkansas home. So, you're done now. Never mind. So, anyway, go Big Red. So it was.
1: Go Spurs. Go Spurs. Go.
21: Yeah. There you go. Yeah. No, I knew you'd be. I knew you mentioned last week when you were here that you were, you know, excited about that. So this game sevens are always fun. That's going to be a good time. That'll be good. And NHL series looks like it's going to be pretty good too. So I'm sure our friend Charlie Pierce, the wonderful former sports writer. And still
22: my
21: current
22: boyfriend.
21: Sports fan. Your boyfriend?
1: Yes. They go way back.
21: They'll be excited.
0: Yeah.
1: Hamilton.
22: The husband knows.
21: Yes, he does. Hey, Lottie. What do you think about Charlie? Are you good with him?
9: The politics bar.
21: Okay. Just had to ask. So, back to the news on tap, back to some of the political stuff. So did you folks see, the stuff about, the Pam Bondi interview today?
1: I didn't see the interview, but I heard that.
21: Well, yeah, because it wasn't videotaped. That's part of the reason that Democrats are pissed off. Understandably so. Wasn't on tape. It wasn't under oath. Right.
1: She wouldn't answer whether Donald Trump knew about Epstein's crimes.
21: She wouldn't answer any questions about it. Harmeet Dhillon, who is an awful person, she and some other DOJ lawyers were there. It looks like both the committee members and the lawyers that they hired asked Bondi questions, but Bondi was, as usual,
22: next Tuesday?
21: Yeah, exactly.
1: Yes.
21: Yeah, that's Jody is correct. Yes. But anyway, she was combative, didn't really answer stuff. The funny thing is, though, is that she threw Todd Blanche under the bus and then basically drove the bus back in reverse. Epstein files. Oh, that was Todd's docket. Yeah. I had nothing to do with it. It was all on. Oh, releasing. Oh, that. Talk to Todd.
22: She is just trying to wash her hands, and she's so happy that she's rehired. And
1: what is her job
22: still
1: now?
22: Hanging over?
21: She's
22: her head.
21: On some presidential panel. That's an advisory panel for AI. Yeah, which basically is a nothing burger. She may get a stipend or because she's now been found to have cancer, she may actually be getting some of her health care covered under federal stuff. So it might be kind of a gimme that way, but whatever.
1: She might have been having a hard time finding a job.
21: Yeah. And the other thing is that she did make the comment several times, and I saw different lawyers on different things, and in writing I read about it, that they're all like, well, she legally can for a lot of the stuff that they may want to ask, be like, I can't answer it because I was the AG and presidential and blah, blah, blah, confidential. But, right, exactly. Donald's double handy, Jay. Right, Jody. Exactly.
1: Yeah.
21: Just saying. Anyway.
1: Well, they just throw around that executive privilege thing. It's just, you know, anything.
21: But I just thought the biggest thing about Pam Bondi, like, absolutely trashing Blanche, just talk to Todd. And now the Democrats are like, okay, let's talk. And Cash, she gave Cash a little bit of shade too, Patel, but she was like, okay. And so Democrats go, okay, fine. You want to do that? Bring in those two and those will be under oath. So
1: what has happened? Cash Patel hasn't been you know, around. I haven't seen him. What is he doing?
22: His eyes are like leaving his body.
21: One eye's going this way and one eye's going that way. Right, exactly. So
1: he had that big lawsuit against the Atlantic, right? It was the Atlantic.
21: Yeah, I think that get dropped already?
1: It's falling apart. Yeah.
21: Oh, speaking of lawsuits, so that ridiculous E. Jean Carroll, it's not even technically really an investigation.
0: Nope.
21: Because now the guy they said was going to head it up out of Chicago, who also screwed up the whole thing with the Broadview 6.
0: Yep.
1: That guy.
0: He denies.
21: There's no. But some information has come out. Really, this is a bank shot to get at Reid Hoffman, who is one of the founders of LinkedIn.
1: Yeah, a Democratic donor.
21: Yeah, he's one of the founders of LinkedIn. He's a billionaire, and he's a Democratic donor. He had given money to the fund that was at the lawyers that happens to be E. Jean Carroll's lawyers.
22: Use it for her.
21: Wait, and they were like, they were like, hey, would you want to put some of this to her fund? He goes, yeah, sure, that's fine. She didn't even know it. So it's all ridiculous.
1: It's not going to go anywhere.
21: For Trump, it's probably just likely a 2-for-1. He's like, oh, I hate her and I hate him. So whatever. It's garbage, but the media spent a lot of time on it this week, so we didn't.
1: Of course.
21: Look, there is a lot of other stuff that we can talk about, and we will. You guys up for another round?
0: Okay.
1: Absolutely.
21: It is Friday night. You got your Karen, you got your Anita, you got your Jody, you got your me, and we have you. Thank you for hanging out here with us this Friday night at the Politics Bar. As we've said, go get your shirt. Go get your Politics Bar shirt from the politicsbar.com store. Back in a minute with another round here on a Friday night. Hang on.
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12: It worked on Tuesday. It worked during the live stream on Sunday. It worked on the Friday after party last week. It worked on last Thursday's free show. Why don't we do
13: something? Talking about your penis.
12: That always works.
13: It happens to everybody, Bob. It's not a big deal.
0: It's not a big deal, man.
12: 62% of the time, it works every time. Let's have some more good news, huh? Virginia has expanded climate and clean energy commitments. Abigail Spanberger signed legislation protecting natural resources and moving Virginia back into the regional greenhouse gas initiative while also supporting advanced nuclear and fusion research.
0: You're talking jazz fusion, right?
12: Yeah. Well, I think David...
13: No, Asian fusion. It's cuisine.
0: Oh, okay.
12: Next up, the Colorado River Otters continue a major comeback.
0: Yay.
12: That's not like a minor league baseball team. It's not the Colorado River Otters sounds like the name of a baseball team. The actual otters. Conservation efforts are helping river otter populations steadily return to waterways across Colorado. So that's great news.
13: I was kind of hoping that you were going to say that the otters were like the orcas. They were like banding together and attacking rich people.
0: Attacking more yachts. There we go. I like that idea.
13: Went to Vegas and just like jumping out of the water and like biting the people who come out of the casinos.
12: Like Thurston Howell running for his life from the otters, you know, these billionaire types. Oh my god.
13: The otters got my heel.
12: It's those goddamn otters coming back for us again. That's my impression of a rich person running from otters. Yeah.
11: Bob Seska.
12: It's the Bob Seska Show. 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
21: It is Last Call on your Friday night. Whew, man, it has been, for a short week, there's been a lot of stuff packed into it. But look, it's Friday night. We're recapping the news of the week. We got you, Karen. We got you, Anita. Jody's here. I'm here. And you're here. We're very glad of that. Of course, you know, maybe you're like, wait a minute. Did I miss something? You might have. Totally possible. 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And then, of course, you also get the news on tap, and you get the drink of the day with the recipe, and you help Jody and I. And that's, you know, look, you love Jody. You want to give her a tip. Me, you're like, yeah, you're doing okay. Sean.
1: Just a tip.
21: Karen Louise.
1: It's quite a
21: look,
1: deal.
21: Go subscribe. It is a good deal. You're right, Anita. Thank you. Subscribe to thepoliticsbar.com. You guys are hilarious, and it's Friday night, and I'm in a good mood to laugh, and you know, although I kind of... I half laughed, half cried this week when I saw the picture that right next to each other of the way the White House used to look.
0: Yeah.
21: The grounds. And how it looks now, like a, you know, hillbilly trash, you know, with the UFC and the, yeah, it's what the, it's just.
0: And wait, he wants a ballroom, but he's going to have an open air event.
21: Right.
0: So why ballroom?
21: I still think JoJo was spot on with that. She's like, so if you need a ballroom to be safe and yet safe. You've got this thing and you got an open pit over here and
1: he goes and plays golf. He does all these things. He goes to those UFC thing events all the time.
21: Right.
1: Come on.
21: There's no.
1: Is he going to just travel with the ballroom on his head? I mean,
0: like a backpack.
21: There is actually a ballroom in the residence. There's a small ballroom.
1: I thought there was one in the East Wing.
21: There's
0: the East Wing never had that. But
21: right.
0: There is a ballroom like a block and a half away.
21: That too. Yeah, there's plenty of places to have.
7: We don't need ballroom.
21: There's plenty of places.
1: We don't need ballroom.
21: No,
1: we don't need arc.
0: I have enough room for my balls.
21: Me too. You mean the ones that your cats play with, right, Jody? I got it right. That's those ones.
1: And the reflecting pool. I mean, my God.
21: You said your husband was here in DC a little while ago, Anita.
1: Yeah, he was there a couple weeks ago, and he was just saying, "Oh my God, he couldn't believe it with all the." It was just like a gaping hole.
21: Well, here's the thing. You guys asked me in the break. You were like, "Hey, do you ever go down?" I used to when Barack Obama was president, I actually I liked to walk by the White House, and I would the ones that you could see and the ones that you couldn't, but you knew that they were Secret Service, because that's usually how it is on Pennsylvania Avenue, which, by the way, Pennsylvania Avenue is closed right now because they're redoing the park across the street, Lafayette Square Park. I would thank them. I would literally be like, hey, thanks for, you know, protecting our president. I would because I like that. Most of the folks who live in the D.C. metro area, as we call the DMV, D.C., Maryland, Virginia, unless we have to go downtown for something in D.C., we don't. Most people in the area now don't. We'll go basically, if you think of it like a great big round clock. When it was good, sure, we would go through the center and we would cross in and we'd go downtown. Now people go around. People go around and then, sure, I'll go up to College Park.
0: Right,
21: because you got the Beltway. Yeah, but, you know.
1: Let me ask you something. We're supposed to have this 250th anniversary bingo shindig.
21: Right.
1: What? I mean, the Washington, D.C. is a mess right now. Are they going to have any of this finished before people start coming there to look to just participate in these celebrations? Or
21: they'll slap it together.
0: The pool will be done.
21: Will it though?
1: Because they messed it up.
21: They'll slap something together on it to make it look kind of okay. That's what they're going to do. I think it's stupid.
0: The White House will not be done because
7: I feel sorry for the Capitol Police and the Metropolitan Police that have to cover, you know, have to be there.
21: Yeah.
7: Because they're not going to be the best people there.
21: No.
0: I mean, it's going to be. In the meantime, there's going to be a lot of poop.
21: In the meantime, Jody, I kind of did a post over on Threads, hoping to loop in your friend Tommy Morello. His event, by the way, Power to the People, which is going to be October 3rd of this year at Merriweather Post Pavilion in Columbia, Maryland, which is. Notice outside Beltway. This is just a list of some of the people that he's going to have at the Power to the People Festival. By the way, I believe he just got Public Enemy added. Foo Fighters, Dave Matthews, Tom Morello, of course. Joan Baez, Public Enemy, Jack Black, Dropkick Murphys, Cypress Hill, Killer Mike, Serj Tankian. Who else is going to be on the bill? Brittany Howard, Taylor Momsen, the Linda Lindas. Daryl DMC McDaniels is going to be there. There's a few others going to be in there as well. It's going to be, and also special guest Bruce Springsteen. Just, of course. The boss is just going to stop by because, whatever. But,
22: he and Tommy get along just fine.
21: But I laugh to think that they can't even get the remaining lone member of Milli Vanilli, who didn't actually sing, who just lip synced. And we have that list of people.
1: So I'm like,
21: we don't have to celebrate our 250th birthday on July 4th.
1: Yeah. Nope.
21: I would rather celebrate it, quite frankly, on, say, October 3rd. I'm good with celebrating on October 3rd. And in fact, actually, the folks from Indivisible, we'll have to see if we can get them back in again because they're going to do.
22: We have a new March
1: on his birthday. June
22: 14th.
21: Right. Yep. Right, exactly. So I'm like, another No Kings March? Exactly. And it won't be to celebrate Donald Trump's birthday. It'll be to celebrate all of us. So if you're celebrating on June 14th, that's great. If you're celebrating on October 3rd, that's fine, too. I just, like, maybe you want to scale it back a bit for the 4th. And if you've got something great in your area, I'm not saying don't come to D.C., but I'm saying, maybe you want to come to, say Columbia, Maryland, or,
1: wherever.
21: It's the area around.
1: That's a great point. The people that are going to be there, I hope they're prepared.
21: Right.
1: I mean, these are all.
21: Right. So I'm sitting there going,
22: so much poop.
21: I'm like, whether or not you like Vanilla Ice, it's like, okay, Vanilla Ice or Bruce Springsteen. Not a hard choice. And look, I like
1: Brett Michaels isn't going to perform either.
21: Even he's
22: finally
21: not.
22: Bowed out. Thank you. Because Ronnie wanted to play in his band. And I'm like, if he plays that, you are not in his band.
21: But now he still could.
1: That's right.
21: Whatever. I mean, that's up to you. But my whole thing is just the fact of this is them. This is who they are. They are sad. They are embarrassing. They are disgusting. And this is us. We've got everybody from Public Enemy and the Foo Fighters. We got Killer Mike. We got Cypress Hill. We got the Dropkick Murphys.
0: We are America.
21: We are America.
1: We are America.
21: Amen.
22: Exactly.
21: And I'm glad. So I'm like, you want to celebrate on June 14th at a No Kings rally near you? By God, that's great. And look, it's cheaper that way. You don't have to do gas. Maybe just go down to the corner in your neighborhood. Or, if you want
0: to
21: go on October 3rd and you want to go to Columbia, Maryland, that is, D.C. suburb, and, celebrate with it, great. But I just am like, I'm not in the mood. Yes, that's my dog. Hello, Christopher. Yes, he's like, hello, I woke up. I'm just not in the mood to celebrate our nation this summer with some people who are.
1: It's depressing, really.
21: Yeah.
1: That he has to be president during this time.
21: Yeah. Mm-hmm. But what? He shouldn't take it away. All of us are patriots just as much or more than any of these maggots out there.
1: Just as much.
21: I think more.
1: These guys are patriots. They're trying to destroy this democracy.
21: 100%. I agree with you. But I'm saying
1: even if
21: you say, fine, they're patriots. Some there are for whatever reason. Some people are like, okay, they're patriots.
0: They're Christian in name only. They're patriots in name
1: only.
0: They hate this. They hate democracy.
21: Right.
0: Period.
21: And I'm like, that's fine, but I don't have to celebrate with them. I don't have to go party with them just because I don't want them dead.
0: What are they celebrating though? I mean,
21: I don't
0: really
21: know
0: what, like, if you think about it, are you celebrating?
21: Gas is how much in Chicago?
0: Yeah. Oh my gosh. Mm-hmm. I mean, yeah, like over $5.
21: Anita, how much is gas for you in Texas?
1: Oh, here it's very cheap. Compared to the rest of it's not really cheap. Relatively speaking. It's like $4 here.
21: Okay. Jody,
1: but it's normally
21: what do you got out there? Like seven?
1: What,
21: Jody, you got like what, $7 out there?
0: $7?
22: It's Depending on what the grade you're getting. Yeah.
21: Yeah. It's about that out here. Six something, almost $7 out here too. So they ain't celebrating gas. They ain't celebrating the cost of groceries. Those are all up. They ain't celebrating inflation. I mean, they could. That's up too.
7: They're not celebrating democracy.
1: They're standing in their world. Look at our standing in the world now.
21: Right.
1: Timothy Snyder said we're committing superpower suicide.
21: Timothy Snyder is correct on that. And look at the way this whole thing with the Iran war. It's an embarrassment, and everybody knows that Donald Trump has lost this war. He lost this war within the first week.
1: Yeah, right away. Yes. Yeah.
21: And there, will he do the deal? Will he don't do the deal? And when,
1: no.
21: First of all, even if they agree to something this weekend, it's a memorandum of understanding. It's a, we're agreeing that we will agree to work on a deal.
1: And we're paying them $300 billion for a war we started.
21: Of their own money. It's their money.
1: No, it's reparations. It's actually to rebuild.
21: They want us to celebrate
1: destroyed.
21: That. That's going to be an argument. But they do want a bunch of their own money, which it's like, okay, well, that's fine. But the point that you made earlier, Jody, is the fact that Obama let them have what, like
1: $1.6 billion.
21: Yeah, of their own money. Whatever amount that the Iranians are going to get from Trump is going to be way more than $1.6 billion, even if it is their own money. And you're just like, okay,
7: for him to save face.
1: It's not their own money.
21: And it's not going
1: to
21: save face,
1: to rebuild
21: really.
1: It.
22: Right. Yeah. No, it is their own money. It's been frozen for years.
21: Right.
22: Anita. Mm-hmm. It's their own money.
21: I was going to say
1: that they were starting a fund. This is what

0: about that and said, mm-hmm. no fees, no tolls, which we had told you guys that was going to happen. And the other thing about it is they seem to be willing to be like, we're willing to deal with you, the United States, separately from Israel. So if Israel, we'd prefer that they stopped, you know, killing our folks, that which I'm like, whatever, your folks you're supporting in Lebanon are terrorists, but whatever. But they're willing to be like, you know what, clearly Donald and Bibi are not on the same page anymore. So at least you're going to deal with one thing and whatever, we'll all do. But so much of this is all TK, as we say in media. It's to be discussed and figured out later.
1: They're not on the same page, but Bibi just calls up Donald Trump and Donald Trump, you know, like when he had that deal.
0: Oh, it sounds like there's a lot more hostility though between the two of them now, and I don't know how
2: Putin is in control of this.
0: Well, yeah exactly. Because Putin is Donald's boss, and Putin is also Bibi's boss. So
3: this is what I think. You know, when we get out of this, and we get the midterms and numbers that we need. And then we elect a Democratic president. There is no moving on for the good of the country. And I would say that if we're our allies, they need to make demands of us.
2: Get rid
3: of the filibuster. You get rid of the Electoral College, and you get your you know what together.
1: Get rid of Fox News.
0: Make racism illegal. You know. Look, we'd like to keep you guys around for another round, which we usually do on Friday. But I know you're busy, so I don't know. Can you guys stick around for another round?
3: Yeah, my class is still.
1: Sure.
0: Okay.
1: I need to get a class.
0: Karen and Anita from True Blue Politics, they are sticking around. So look, you can go and subscribe and listen to their podcast. We got the links in the guest section at the News on Tap. Next week, by the way, going to have a very good week coming in. We'll have Brooklyn Dad back, Jared Rizzi, Hal Sparks, and more. Be good. All right. If you're leaving on the radio, look, we'll see you guys back here next Monday. For those of you following us over to thepoliticsbar.com, come on over. We'll do an after hours next.
4: This is a WCPT Veteran Minute. In the mid-1800s, many American women were expected to follow what history calls the cult of true womanhood, where men would go off to work and women would stay home, taking care of the house, their children, and husbands. During the Civil War, many women left their homes to join the fight. Thousands of women from the North and South volunteered to join brigades, while over 400 women disguised themselves as men to fight in the war. In the Union, 20,000 white and African-American women worked as nurses, traveling from hospital to hospital, offering care to wounded soldiers, even helping to convince the government to create United States Sanitary Commission to create a preventive, hygienic, and sanitary service for the benefit of the Army. During the Civil War, women were faced with new duties, challenging many men's minds for what should be a proper woman's place.
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4: 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It is the Matt McNeil Show for your Friday. Good to have you with us on a short week. Matt and Brett here today. Hello, Brett. How are we?
5: All right. How about you?
4: All righty. We've, of course, getting ready. It is a short week. I think a lot of people still have taken this week off because, once again, from a lot of companies, you get the free Monday holiday, so you don't have to take that day off. So you can get four vacation days and get a full week off. I got to tell you, it's traffic not that bad. I was moving around. I think this weekend might be a little bit of a mess on the roads, especially Sunday, people coming on back. But you got any big plans for the weekend?
5: Not really off the top of my head. How about yourself over there?
4: I'm going to be planting flowers.
5: About that time.
4: Yeah, it is. I got to get some stuff into the ground. So we'll see how that all goes. We've got coming up guest-free today. We've got coming up in the next hour, we are going to be giving away some tickets. Ooh-ah. Ooh-ah is what I say. Ooh-ah. And so make sure you're listening for that. And then, of course, maybe some dancing music. We'll kind of figure this all out as we're going here. But I want to kind of wrap up the trip I got back from on last Thursday. Was my day back here. So it's been a little bit more of the week. And that was the trip to the West. And I've talked a lot about it. And I'm going to talk twice today about it. The first one there's one thing I just wanted to share with people in regards to the national parks. Because, okay, so we went in May. We went into parks in May. Now, if you go to, like, I'm guessing Joshua Tree, Segura, the ones in the south, you know, that are generally not too affected by winter weather or anything like that, most of those parks, I imagine, stay. I mean, the Grand Canyon, I'm pretty sure, probably stays open most of the year. Maybe for a few weeks, it's got some snow issues, but for the most part, it's open for the year. The northern parks, they're not, and they kind of ramp up. And as a matter of fact, when we went to Yellowstone, we stayed, is it Canyon Village, which is on the east side, kind of in the middle of the figure eight. And if you've been out there, you know what I'm talking about. There's a loop on the south side where Old Faithful is, and then there's a loop on the north side. And so it comes together, kind of the roads kind of come together as a figure eight. And, you know, Canyon Village is basically in the middle of the figure eight on the east side. We were the first day people were able to stay in that park. It had been snowed in. They just kind of ramped it up. But they don't want to open it up on Memorial Day weekend. So they actually opened it up the weekend beforehand. And it was interesting because obviously we've been paying attention to the way that Trump and Borgum, the Interior Secretary, have treated the national parks, which is they have been very, very vicious to them. And they are basically setting them up to fail. As a matter of fact, I just saw today, apparently they've raided the national park budget to gold plate four lion statues for Trump. that the money is coming from the National Park Service, that's what he's using to gold plate, to put on the tackiest gold plating, which, by the way, you think people are trying to scrap copper nowadays? Oh, I can only imagine. There aren't going to be pigeons roosting on that thing until that thing is stripped clean. There are going to be a lot of people saying, hey, that's a few bucks, man. How much money do you think you can get just one spackle full of gold off one of those lines?
5: That's a great point, because as we know, working in the broadcast industry, copper wire is a hot commodity. Now imagine, let's just put gold out there. Put a steal me sign right on.
4: We're just going to put it out in the middle of an area that's really unwatched. Good idea, you morons. For God's sakes, we used to have competency here in this country, and just they just don't have any of it anymore. Anyway, back to the national parks. I want to get into this. Were there some problems in the national parks, especially in the first day? Yes, like they didn't have coffee creamer. And what I'm going to say right now, I have zero complaints about. I want to give a huge round of applause to all people working in the national park system right now, because I know what is going on is a mess. And the fact that you could actually get a cafeteria open and feeding food, which is pretty tasty, I'm not going to deny it. I did love your pho bowls. Oh, those were tasty. But you did a good job getting everything up and going. And no one's going to question it. And it's not necessarily your job that the fact that, okay, there's no creamer here and they just had some staffing issues and they didn't quite know what to do. Anyway, I got a chance to talk to, at one of the parks, a park employee. That's all I'm going to say. And I don't want anyone getting in anyone's face. And I said, how are things going now that, you know, this has been changed? And it was clear that this is something that they have been asked multiple times. I am not the first person to ask this question of them. And they're saying, it's fine. And I kind of got into a conversation. I explained what I do for a living. I'm a left-wing broadcaster, which they're like, really? And I said, yeah, I know. If you go a little bit to the east of here, you know, you get a little bit of sanity in Minnesota. There you go. Off you have it. Nice. There you are. Chicago, fantastic. Go to Seattle. Seattle, wonderful. There you go. But out there, I mean, I was, I was a leprechaun, man. I didn't really exist. There's nothing out there. And so I got into this longer conversation with one of the park workers, and they said that the real crime, the thing that hurts the most, is when one of the Trump administration officials shows up, when their wives show up, or one of their corporate buddies shows up, and they demand kind of the gold star treatment. They know in advance it's going to happen, because suddenly the same inventory that they have been begging for the last 3 or 4 months, they finally get it. All of a sudden, trucks just start showing up with all, not only inventory they've ordered, but everything, more stuff that they need. So they have plenty of stuff on site for the time being, for when the dignitary is, when the MAGA dignitary is there. And also then, funny, they start raiding other national parks and will ship park workers from those parks over to the other national parks to make sure staffing levels are pre-Trump level, so that when those people, when the MAGA dignitaries come in there, they don't have any experiences with delays or, you know, full garbage cans or anything like that. There's plenty of staff people. And he says that what he said was basically that when he came, the hardest part is at the end of it, seeing these people come on out and basically openly say, yeah, you see, we've made all these cuts and the quality of work is still the same as it was before, which it's not. It's not even close. It's not even close. But you see, that's the thing, is they want to make it seem like, you know, when they go in, it's like, I didn't notice any problems. It runs the same. It's the great Republican lie about all things. Cut staff, cut budget, get rid of supplies, and then tell them to make a product better than they did in the past. You can't do that. That is just impossible. And although there are some MAGA people who I think would hold guns to people to try to get them to work harder, They, you know, I honestly think that they just don't seem to understand that. You cut the staff, you cut the budget, you cut the supplies, it's going to make a worse product. They clearly know this because the entire thing he just described is them acknowledging, I don't want to go to a national park that is funded at the levels that Trump's administration is funding them. We want them at the Biden administration's levels, and so we need to get them up because that's when they're nice. And the second they leave, staff goes away, and they're back to, and once they run through the inventory that they got, they're back to begging for coffee creamer and stuff like that. The National Park Service is brilliant. And I had a delightful – now, these were not the people I talked to. These are separate people. There were two people when I walked up to Avalanche Lake over at Glacier who – this was their day off, and they were just hiking. We caught up there, and we got into discussion with them because we asked them to take our photo, my family's photo, when we were up at Avalanche Lake. And they were saying the pure joy that these two employees of the Park Service had at being able to go on up there and see this majestic view in their leisure time. You could tell the joy they have at being a steward for some of the prettiest land on the planet. They don't deserve this. They absolutely do not deserve what's happened to them. And I really do hope that at some point we'll realize that, you know, making our national parks less effective is not helping anybody. It's just stressing out these park employees. And for the most of us, unless there's a dignitary that's coming in, the park experience is not as good. I will say, I was also told that if there isn't a dignitary in and we get into the summer days, he says it's chaos. And some places, you know, they just can't keep in front of it because there's so many people trying to come in and they just do not have the staff to be able to handle it. So give them a break, breathe, understand that this is a very complicated and difficult job when it's underfunded and undersupported like it is today. And if you do go to the national parks, make sure you thank those park rangers, thank those park employees. And we all should be, because they're showing up still, even though they're not getting the support they need. 952-946-6205. You know, I think I'm going to start. I've got to get to some stuff here today. I think I want to start with what's going on with Operation Cluster F. Basically, Trump has made an announcement today. He vowed to lift the U.S. naval blockade of the Strait of Hormuz and make a final determination on Iran today as the world awaits its decision on the memorandum understanding hashed out by negotiators and extended the ceasefire and paved the way for nuclear talks. Trump said that some items have already been agreed to, but insisted Iran must agree to never have a nuclear weapon and the Strait of Hormuz must be reopened without tolls. He said that uranium will be unearthed by the U.S. in a coordination with the Iran and the UN nuclear watchdog, and destroyed. He then went on to say no money will be exchanged until further notice. Other items of far less importance have been agreed to. Funny story, Iran's Fars news agency, citing sources, quickly pushed back on the president's claims, casting the statement as a mixture of truth and falsehood intended to portray a fabricated victory. I'll get to that in a second, but I want to remind people that the ceasefire deal for 60 days included $12 billion in Iranian cash being available to them, sanctions being lifted, apparently tolls being able to be applied in the Strait of Hormuz, and they were going to keep their nuclear material. This just seems like Trump seems to be treating this like it's some union contract that he can try to renegotiate at the end. And this is not going to end well. It's the Matt McNeil Show.
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4: It is the Matt McNeil Show. Yeah, I'm looking for updates here. By the way, and also I should mention, Iran wanted Israel to stop attacking Palestine and Lebanon, and the Palestinians in Lebanon. That's not even close to being part of this. I don't really know what to think about this, because this is, if you've ever read about how Trump ever negotiated, he would negotiate a deal on one of his buildings with, like, the concrete workers. The concrete workers, and he'd say, I'll pay you $1 million to do this. Great, they do this. And he'd walk in, they'd walk in the door to get the check, and he'd say, I'm going to give you $100,000. That's it. And if you don't take it, then I'm going to fight you and barely pay you. And some people did fight him, and he ended up having to pay. But, of course, he understood what he said is, well, you have to pay for lawyers. I think it was one of the ones that really kind of made him mad was he didn't realize one of the companies actually had an in-house lawyer, which filed the charges, and so it didn't cost them anything really extra. And he was kind of furious about that because he ended up paying full price. And that was – see, that's Trump. This is not the guy you put in front of Iran and say – because yesterday, and with his negotiators and all these things, they are saying, okay, sure – you know, if you open up the Strait of Hormuz, we'll give you 60 days. And once again, the original plan apparently was Iran was going to give 60 days of no tolls, no nothing like that. And the blockade would end, and Trump was going to give them access to $12 billion that they had, and sanctions were going to be lifted, and they were going to then have discussions over the next 60 days about the uranium. But Trump's comments now are once again very clear that the only – that basically that – Iran is just going to be grateful for them to lift the blockade, which he might just do anyway, because once again, he's trying to run away from this now. You know, he's a pathetic loser of a human being. He's trying to run away from this. But, you know, that's the deal, is that Iran doing anything else is not on the table. But, I mean, so Iran says we're going to keep our nuclear material. He unblockades the ports. What's he going to do? Is he really going to start bombing them again? He desperately wants gas prices and the inflation prices down coming into the election, and also to the Republican Party. They desperately want this. And if you get to, say, August and this is still going on, there's just no way on the planet that even if he ended it that day, boom, that day, that it would end up being, you know, all good. By the time we got to the election day, I just don't see that happening. So once again, Iran's Fars News Agency, citing sources, quickly pushed back on the president's claims, casting a statement that is a mixture of truth and falsehood. It said there are no clause in the initial MOU, I'm guessing that's the framework for the ceasefire, for the 60-day ceasefire, that Iran would have reopened the strait without tolls. So What they're saying is the U.S. had already agreed to allowing them to charge tolls. And no provision about destroying Tehran's nuclear materials. Once again, the entire narrative up until just now with Trump was that this was going to be 60 days, and that over the next 60 days they were going to have a discussion about what they were going to do with the nuclear materials. This is, you know, Trump is now saying there are definitives. Iran saying that's never been part of the plan. Iran would reopen the waterway according to a predetermined agreement, it said. He also said, and this was something that broke last night, apparently one of the parts of the deal was a $200 billion fund to help Iran rebuild after all the damage we had done. I mean, this is the ceasefire that was being presented by the United States to Iran was a complete capitulation to the Iranians, a complete surrender, basically. We're going to give you $12 billion. We're going to give you $200 billion in rebuilding funds. You're going to have the access to toll anyone in the Strait of Hormuz, all this stuff. And now Trump is trying to say, no, none of that was part of the deal. And basically, Iran said it would reopen the waterway according to its own predetermined arrangements, it said. So once again, this is Iran is reacting as if this was not the deal we had in place. Iran's foreign minister spokesperson also issued a statement saying no deal had been finalized with the U.S. so far and that the management of the Strait of Hormuz must be decided upon by Iran and Oman. Iran said a ceasefire deal has still not been reached to the U.S. At this stage, we're focused on ending the war, but they said there are no negotiations on the nuclear issue, the foreign minister said, in response to some of Trump's conditions. Iran's foreign ministry spokesperson has responded to Trump's social media truth post saying that while the exchange between Iran and the U.S. countries, no final agreement has been reached. He also took issue with Trump saying Iran must agree never to have a nuclear weapon. None of the Western parties, when speaking about the Islamic Republic of Iran, can use the language of must. He said, we make decisions based on the interest and rights of the Iranian people. So, yeah. Do I think Iran having a nuclear weapon is a good idea? Oh, heck no. But once again, I'm not responding to the thought of that. I'm more responding to the fact that clearly in these ceasefire negotiations, the U.S. has allowed Iran to basically defer the discussion about the nuclear material until the 60-day ceasefire is rolling. Not part of the deal just to get the ceasefire going. And now this whole idea that this was part of the deal, I think that's not going to be a starter. Since the waterway is located in Iranian and Omani territorial waters, the two countries must adopt a mechanism that protects the safety and national interests while enabling international trade. Israel has lashed out the United Nations, by the way, and this is a follow-up on one of the stories from yesterday. Apparently, the United Nations has got a report out that talks about, sexual violence committed by the Israeli troops in Palestine or in the Gaza and in the West Bank. The UN report in 2025, United Nations verified multiple incidents of conflict-related sexual violence, including in the form of torture inflicted against 14 men, 7 women, 9 boys, and 1 girl from the Gaza Strip in the West Bank. Violations consist of rape, including the with objects, gang rape, attempted rape, physical violence of the you kind of get the point. Israel is furious about the report, and they're going to war against the UN now, but the report seems to be pretty thorough. Great. I should say that we also should mention that this is there. Like I said, Trump, I think that no matter what Trump has said this, well, they have agreed to basically give up everything and we're going to unblockade the ports. Unblockade the ports, everybody. Let's go home. And then act as if there was never any problem. And the reason why is when you look at this, Moody's Analytics did a report. The war has put a massive strain on global energy markets. Impact is felt among the American consumer just since, what was it, the end of February? This started the end of February, right? Yeah, this is 3 months. U.S. households have spent roughly in 3 months an extra $450 on energy alone since the conflict began in late February. It doesn't take a rocket scientist to realize that if this doesn't wrap up in a year, that's going to be $1,800. Unless the war ends soon, financially pressed consumers will have no option but to turn cautious in their spending. New research also from Brookings Institute on Wednesday describes affordability by comparing the rising cost of essentials against families' incomes. By that measure, the report found that 45.5% of U.S. households did not earn enough to cover their necessities. 45.5. And thanks to Trump, it's getting worse. He basically said, yeah, only a $1,000 hike can be another 3%. We'll take a break. It's the Matt McNeil Show.
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4: 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It is the AM 950, the Progressive Voice of Minnesota. It is the Matt McNeil Show. Nice to have you with us here today. So I want to talk a little bit. There are a few things that came together that all of a sudden my mind started to work and started to kind of go over this idea, this broken idea, what I think like to think of moderate Democrats and the idea of working with the Republicans, because they're just, you know, come on, Matt, they're just salt of the earth people. They're just yeah, that's what they are. Come on. They just got a different point of view on all these things. And you want to know the truth is, yes, I do agree with this. I've talked about when I drove across Montana and Wyoming and how utterly devastated these communities are. But there is also, I mean, if I can look around, it's like, oh my God, what are the Republicans doing to you here? The fact that they haven't been able to focus on this and see the squalor in their own lives, in their own existence, that has been created by the people they keep putting in power, and then being blamed for that situation themselves. I don't quite know what to think about that. I don't quite know what to think about it. I'll come back to that in a second, about the idea of reaching across the aisle. And that should be our first thing. We should be worried about this, because it's not. It's not even close. And there is a failure within the Democratic Party nationwide right now, which has to be addressed. And it is a process error. How are we going to win elections? It is a process error. I've had discussions with MAGA Republicans myself, and one of the ones that I have that one of the things I'll ask them is, especially there are some older guys that are in the gym with me, and some of them are Republican, and I'll say, you know, and one of them was like, well, I'm still going to stand by him. I like Trump, blah, blah, blah. Now that we are where we're at, I'll ask them, and it's like, you know, how do you deal with the racism? I mean, it's how do you deal with the racism? The racism isn't a small part of Trump. It is a very large part of him. And one of the first things that they'll say to me is that, well, I didn't support his racist points of view. I supported the other elements that he was pushing. And one guy in particular, I said, okay, well, give me one thing that he's done that you've really liked that's not racist. And he says, oh, he's rounding up these illegal aliens. I'm like, he doesn't even see it. It's the same thing. It's the same thing as these people out in Montana, Wyoming, who see the dilapidated house from the 1920s right next to the dilapidated house from the 1940s, next to the mobile home from the 1970s that's dilapidated. And they're living in a camper that's been taken off the back of a pickup truck, and that's their home, and they don't see it. I mean, his entire narrative was mass deportations. Now, I mean, there are pictures of him in his crowd at the RNC waving this. This racist attitude was a major tentpole within the Republican Party. And you kind of say there's like, well, I'm not against it. We saw what ICE did here in the Twin Cities firsthand. Story out, and I might get to this a little bit later on today in the next hour, was 270 people that came to the United States and did it the right way, the way that Rubio Trump and all these guys keep saying, we want people to do this the right way. Well, they did. They had all the paperwork. They did all the things. They were here legally. 270 of those people got rounded up and deported. The people that were doing it right, because the cat was out of the bag when basically, not bad term, but the cat, that was basically the truth got told when they basically went out there and said, oh, well, we just want to be able to legally racially profile people, which they did, and shot Renee Good and Alex Pretty. I mean, it takes a level of delusion to say what race, I mean, and I think part of the problem is that there's nothing else that they can say that he's done is good, at least in their mind. I mean, what he's done with immigration is not good either. But at least for that base core id of the standard MAGA voter today, that at least feels like it was a win, even though it wasn't. And even though it crippled a lot of the industrial areas and sectors of our country, agriculture, construction, dear Lord. And by the way, once again, white MAGA guy, chop, chop, it's 92 degrees in Minneapolis, St. Paul. There's some roofs that need to get roofed. You wanted those jobs. They were taking the jobs you wanted. Well, we'll get you a ladder. Up you go. You can go and roof houses in summer in Minnesota. Well, I want that job. Yeah, like I said, it's only when your racism gets confronted for the racism that it is that suddenly, oh, I was hoping for a high-tech computer job even though I only finished the 11th grade. Yeah. So there's the trip out to the east or to the west. There is the discussion I've had with this person. There was a story out of the Raw Story, which I posted last night, about the Republicans selling themselves out, and I'll get to that in a second. But it's also was a meme, and it's a meme that I have seen, and if you're a lefty like me, you've seen a ton, which is the meme of Trump mocking Serge Kovalevsky. This is the New York Times investigative reporter back in 2015, December 2015. Trump was mocking a disabled man. And what does the meme say? It says, how this was not the end of his campaign, I'll never know. And when I see that meme and I look at the rest of this stuff, there's a reality that I think people are avoiding or they just don't want to acknowledge. And that is, that was the point. When Trump became the racist piece of, or he at least allowed us to see the racist piece of crap he is. When he mocked black people, when he mocked minorities, when he mocked the LGBTQ community, when he mocked disabled people, that was by design. The first thing that Trump figured out something which no politician ever had the guts, and whether or not anyone will ever be able to pull this off again, I don't know. But he realized that through his celebrity, he could relate to the common person by being the biggest racist piece of crap that ever existed. And that he looked at them to their face and said, you being racist is okay. And not only did that appeal to the racist, but it appealed to a lot of people in the Republican Party who still feel, I mean, who might not use the N word or the F word or the R word anymore, but feel as if, you know, that's, you know, I want to be, if a comedian says that, I want to be able to laugh. Like I said, Trump voters are either racist or they are completely comfortable with racism. Those are the only two things. Which, going back to what I was saying before, this is who the Democrats want to get into bed with. The people who are either racist or the people who basically are perfectly fine with voting for racists and racism. Once Trump got them to understand that he was going to give them what they thought was such an important thing, that they could scream on their farms in the middle of the Dakotas the N-word all day long, that they weren't really the racist, that you should blame the Democrats for listening to you because they're the real racist for pointing out your racism. And it worked like a charm because the second step was destroying everyone's quality of life. Under the guise, once again, these racists thought, well, he's not going to take away my Medicare. He's not going to take away my SNAP benefits. He's not going to take away my housing assistance. Because they thought that that's what it was. It was going to be just an outright white people get benefits, black people don't. But Trump basically went out there and started gutting everyone's, taking everyone's away and hurting them directly. But time and time again, I mean, I've talked about, you know, like I said, Charlotte. And like I said, if you want the code words, go back to Charlottesville. You know, there are good people on both sides. What was that all about? It was basically saying racism is valid. And so when I talk about that case, what was in 2019, where I ran into the Iowa farmer and he was talking about, yeah, Trump has pretty much destroyed all my markets, but I still believe in him. And the reason why he was saying that is because he gets to be racist, and that was more important than keeping his farm, or at least profits on his farm at that point. This is what we're dealing with. We're dealing with a group of people who, take a look at Trump today. He's not even trying to parse it anymore. Take a look at his comments about the Somalis. They're all criminals. Those black people are all criminals. That's him now. That was it yesterday or the day before yesterday? He actually said that yesterday. The Haitians, they're eating the dogs. They're eating the cats. Just outright effing racism. Once again, nice job, journalist. You suck. But finally, I to a point, I get it. To a point, I don't get it. I comprehend what some Democrats are trying to do here because things have gotten so bad. It was a catastrophic mistake, the tariff day back in April of last year. It was a catastrophic mistake pardoning all the January 6 rioters. But I think the biggest one, the one that really kind of started to shake MAGA a little bit into realizing that maybe, just maybe, my racism shouldn't be my biggest character trait, my biggest, you know, number one on the checklist of who I vote for, it shouldn't be racism, was in November when he cut the food stamps. Because once again, if you remember, in October, late October, all the MAGA accounts were out there saying, this is just, and this is the words they were using, fat black people in the cities getting extra bonbons. This isn't really hurting anyone. And then Trump did it. Trump cut the food. And sure, there are some people in the urban area, some of whom are black, some are Hispanic, some are white, Native American, Asian, who get food assistance. But all of a sudden, they had to deal with the fact that this was also Mary in rural America, who lives two doors down from them, who's a single mom with three kids, and she watches our kids when we need her to, and we didn't realize she was on SNAP benefits. Whoa, Mary's going hungry? Now, some of the Republicans did embrace the standard Republican mistake, which is that they basically said, as opposed to realize that Mary might actually prove their racism wrong, they just, Mary's in bed with black America. She's, you know, look at her taking those SNAP benefits. You know, some of them did. But things are gotten really bad, and I think it's starting to wake some people up. They, to get to a point where you're at, I don't know where it is. I feel as if we're dancing on the edge of a blade when all we do is try to convince 20, 30,000 MAGA people to switch their votes to the Democrats and, you know, hoping that their lives have gotten bad, hoping that things have gotten so bad that the racism is no longer their most important driving thing. And once again, there are a lot of racists in this country. We have to understand that. They're not a misunderstood tribe. They're racists. And you sitting there and saying, well, maybe we should make Democratic policies a little more racist friendly, is not the path. There is a path. And I'll come back with that in just a second. It is the Matt McNeil Show.
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18: This is WCPT telling you how you can shop blue. 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Neutrogena and Aveeno. Now, they are both owned by Johnson & Johnson. 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Banana Boat and Hawaiian Tropic. 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And in 2024, they donated to Kamala Harris's presidential campaign. Nivea and Coppertone Sunscreen. 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
4: It is the Matt McNeil Show. 952-946-6205. 952-946-6205 is the phone number. Okay. I think this is why, I mean, this is why people laugh at the Democrats' autopsy of what happened in 2024 and why it's there. The problem, I think the problem with the Democratic Party today is that moderate Republicans have basically taken it over. And that moderate Democrats looked at moderate Republicans and then looked at the rest of the party, looked at the traditional Al Gore Democrats in the center of the party, and looked at the progressives like Paul Wellstone and Bernie Sanders and AOC, and said, I'd much rather get into bed with them, and then place themselves in positions of power to where they get to decide where things are going. I'll go back to the 2024 election. At the end of August, Harris and Walz were going to win the presidency. And then all of a sudden, the moderate Democrats came on and said, well, if you basically start being the socialist sort of stuff, then you basically, in workers' rights and populism, we're going to lose bad. We're going to lose so bad. So you guys got to get rid of all that and just talk about how much you love Republicans. And they did. And they lost. And by the way, the Democratic Party, you fired everybody that was responsible for that, right? You fired everyone that was responsible for that, right? Right? Okay. No, you didn't? They're probably still in power? Great. Well, outside of Ken Martin who went in there. You see, you guys have got a numbers problem. You guys got a big numbers problem. Give me an issue. How about lowering costs of healthcare? 70% of the population agrees with that. 70% of the population agrees lower healthcare is a good thing, right? Yep, okay. 79% want to see increased school funding. 79% of Americans want to see increased school funding. 92% of people want to see background checks for guns. 80% want to see age restrictions for guns. Let's see. They also was 61% want to ban automatic weapons. There are plenty of issues where Democrats poll nationally, just nationally, 60, 70, 80%. And yet, let's take a look at how many just of the eligible voters did they get the vote? They only got 30.6%. In 2024, they got 30.5%, but when Biden won in 2020, and in 28.5 under Hillary Clinton, how is it we can have issues that resonate with 60, 70, 80% of the public, and yet we can only manage to get 30% at best of the public to vote for us? It's because when it comes to elections, the Democratic Party gets really stupid, and they basically say, well, can't – and I think part of it is they get bought out by corporate and billionaires who basically will give them $10,000 to sacrifice, single-payer health care, and they do it, and it kind of is annoying. But you're missing the point. We have the populist ideas. How is it your returns are so bad? And the reason why is because, well, you so focus on basically what do the Republicans want us to do? Do you want to have an election outcome like Hungary just had? Do you, where it was such an overwhelming butt-kicking that Hungary is actually going to now start actually investigating. It wasn't going to be a 51-49 split. It's so overwhelming for the opposition, they're actually going to have formal investigations into Orban now, which they should. He was horrible. Democrats, and you can see the moderate Democrats, they basically, they're all they're looking for is they're looking for a 51-49 because you see, that's where their power is. They can derail something from the left by basically just jumping over to the Republican side. But then when they want to get something, it's, you know, and they can try to pressure and say, we're all in this together now. Come on, AOC. Come on, Bernie. Come on, Elizabeth Warren. We're all in this together now. I'm tired of 51-49. I want to see 72-28. How about that? And we can achieve that not by basically forfeiting the party to try to win over a bunch of people who are swayed to vote that way because of racism. Because you know what? We will never be able to do that. You can't. That is more. They are getting screwed by the Republican Party. They are absolutely getting destroyed by them. And they're still loyal to the core because the racism and the bigotry is more important to them than their own quality of life. I can never understand that. It's beyond my comprehension that somebody would sit there and say, I don't want cheap health care because I just don't want a black person to not get a better deal than me, but just have the same deal as me. I don't understand it. It is completely alien to me. But that is what, that's what the moderate Republicans, they're throwing billions of dollars in election cycles at trying to win these races over. When 44% of legal eligible voters did not vote. And considering those numbers I mentioned about the popularity of healthcare and education and gun control, the vast majority of the people, and the fact that the Democrats only get 30% of the people showing up for them, the majority of those people sitting on the sidelines are people who have been alienated by the moderate Democrats. That's what's going on. You want to absolutely kick the GOP's ass? Go get 30% of those, the people that sat out the election, who more than likely completely agree with you. But don't like it when moderate Democrats sit there and say, sit down and shut up. Who else are you going to vote for? You guys are going to lose if you go down this moderate Democrat, moderate Republican path again. Because your only game plan is a 50.0001% victory. Let's kick their damn asses by going and getting the Democrats that you guys have alienated and getting them on board. For God's sakes, this isn't rocket science. But I get it. You feel like you're going to lose power. I can't help you with that. Chicago, Seattle, have a good weekend. I'm back on Monday. Till then, Minneapolis, St. Paul, hour two up next.
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0: Got two new books for you today. One tackles queer empathy, sex positivity, and queer activism. The other looks at LGBTQ history through the memoir of one of our great historians. Welcome to The Gailey Show on AM 950 Radio, KTNF, the progressive voice of Minnesota, and WCPT 820, Chicago's progressive talk and news talk, WHMP, Northampton, Amherst, the Pioneer Valley of Massachusetts. We are the only daily LGBTQ news and talk show on the radio in America. I am your host, John Parker, also streaming on our YouTube channel right now. 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And if you've also been watching the show, you know that we've been covering how YouTube is being weird to progressives and the gays lately. So please click that subscribe button. It is Friday. We end our weeks talking about culture and entertainment because LGBTQ artists, writers, filmmakers, theater makers are one of the most censored groups in America, in the world today. And so every week we want to lift up their writing for you to read or watch or go to. What is on the show in the second half hour? Literally, one of our great historians, I am not making that up, folks, John D'Amelio, joins me to discuss his new memoir, Making Gay History, Memoir of a Scholar Activist. But up first, Max Hovey is a London-based writer, creator, and queer advocate. He dedicates his platform to sparking discussions and promoting body acceptance, sex positivity, mental health awareness, and other topics relating to LGBTQIA+ issues. His writing and work have been featured in The Independent, Attitude Magazine, GQ, Bustle, and other outlets. His debut book, No Fats, No Femmes, A Guide to Queer Empathy and Unpacking Prejudice, just came out last week. 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Welcome to The Gailey Show.
1: Hi, John. Thank you very much for having me. This is my first actual radio segment, so that was quite the intro.
0: Oh, really? Welcome to the radio, then. Max and I got to have a great conversation earlier this year on the podcast, of the companion podcast, I guess you could say, The Gailey Show, This Queer Book Saved My Life, where we got to talk about The Velvet Rage and its life-saving impacts for Max, but also how that book inspired intersects with his new book, his debut book, No Fats, No Femmes. Can we start with the title? Because I imagine you get this question a lot, and I know a lot of folks are probably like, the title, where did we go here? Because I think at least every gay man on Grindr has a relationship to this particular phrase. And I know I asked you this on the podcast, but can you humor me for the thousands of people on the radio right now? Unpack No Fats, No Femmes as the title of your debut book.
1: So the title was actually the first thing I came up with before writing the book. I knew I always wanted to write. And then suddenly this title came to me and the rest of the book just came from there. The intent was I wanted to write something that was going to spark some, you know, introspective thinking in the readers. I wanted it to be something where people could unpack not just

0: how they view themselves, like how they view other people and how they treat other people. And I was toying with maybe calling it Yes Fats, Yes Femmes, but I didn't want the book to appear like it was going to be some, you know, really soppy self-help book, because it isn't. It's actually much less about how we view ourselves and a lot more about how we view other people. And so that was the priority. But also I wanted the title to be controversial. I wanted it to spark conversations. I wanted it to annoy people in one way or another. And it's certainly done that. It certainly sparked some conversations. But as you said, this is a phrase that all too many gay and bi men and queer men are familiar with, in the way people will brazenly declare their so-called preferences on these apps and say that they don't want anyone with an ounce of body fat or an ounce of femininity. And so I thought it was just the perfect title to go with. It's punchy. People kind of know what it's going to be about. And yeah, it's got people talking. So I must have done something right.
1: Yes. Yes, you did. Okay, so people get their copy. They order it. Folks, we have links in our show notes and on our website for you to get your copy. What do they expect then? They turn to page one. What is waiting for them?
0: So the book itself covers as many corners of the queer community as possible. I've interviewed 21 individuals for this book. And excluding myself, of those 21 individuals, only one of the people I interviewed was a cis white gay man. And that individual was is a drag queen who's HIV positive. So as you can imagine, there's a lot of different, journeys that are explored within this book. And the purpose was to get people to talk about how their intersectional identity, how their journey differs from what we're kind of shown in the media. You know, very often when we see like queer or gay people represented, you're kind of shown a very stereotypical white gay man, and that's it. It's very rare that you see the different types of journeys that take place. And so going through this book, we talk about gender, we talk about race, we talk about religion, we talk about culture, body image, our relationship to sex, our relationship to nightlife, our relationship to substances, to dating, to, I mean, there's 70,000 words in there. You know, I've tried to do, I've done other podcasts recently where they've like quoted things back to me and I've gone, did I say that? there's a lot in, I've wrote it a while ago, but I'm that sounds like me. But yeah, it's basically just, you know, over 300 pages of getting people to consider, to understand the prejudices that exist within queer spaces, the real-time impact that they have on individuals. There's 71 academic peer-reviewed citations in this book of studies, and even they were quite hard to come by because academic studies into queer people aren't as common. Mm-hmm. And so, yeah, understand what the impact of the prejudice is and then what we can kind of do to unpack them and essentially just be a bit more empathetic to different people's queer journeys.
1: I'm talking with Max Hovey, author of the new book, No Fats, No Femmes, A Guide to Queer Empathy and Unpacking Prejudice. So, you know, on the show, I do journalism and I interview a lot of people. And particularly when I'm going into a journalistic style interview, I have a lot of like, okay, this is what I'm expecting this conversation to be and how it's going to go. I'm curious, as you're doing these interviews, as you were doing the interviews for your book, what surprised you?
0: In what way?
1: Well, I imagine you must have been like, I'm talking to this person and I'm probably going to be getting this and this and this out of them. But actually, it turned and it went in a different direction. So I'm curious if, as you were, because you must have had a sense of like how this book was going to turn out, right? Or were you just like, I'm going to go in, I'm going to see what I find, and then I'm going to write about it?
0: Oh, you mean when I was writing the book, what surprised me when I was, I think It's a difficult one because there were certain statistics that I uncovered when researching for this book that were shocking in an objective sense. Like you read the statistic and it's diabolical in the way that queer people are disproportionately affected by certain things. But at the same time, it unfortunately wasn't surprising. So the numbers themselves, sure, they're awful and I don't like them, but I'm not surprised by them. Because of the treatment, not just from society, but from the way we treat each other. So, you know, the one big statistics that I will continue to quote is that gay and bi men are statistically up to 10 times more likely to battle with disordered eating than non-queer men, than heterosexual men, which is, obviously, that's not just a little bit different. That's a huge disparity between the two. And so whilst, you know, reading that can feel quite shocking, I'm unfortunately not surprised by that just because of the way we tend to treat each other and because of the way we view body image. So I think that's kind of the best way I can answer that, is that some of the stats were shocking, some of the research was shocking, but unfortunately not surprising.
1: Empathy is on short supply these days, particularly in the United States. I'm kind of nervous for you all in the UK as I see reform taking over everywhere in elections. So I just want to like scream from this side of the Atlantic, don't do it.
0: I'm currently living in a reform controlled area.
1: Oh, I'm sorry.
0: It's wonderful. It's lovely. I'm obviously being very sarcastic.
1: Yeah. But so where I'm going with that is talk to me about developing and cultivating empathy in a time where it is on short supply.
0: So one of the things I say in this book is that I want to try to help people develop on the existing empathy that they have capacity for. I can't, and no one can, make an inherently unempathetic person suddenly care about other people. Mm-hmm. That's not something that's within our control. If someone simply doesn't care about the impact that things have on other people, then we're not going to be able to change that, right? So the main thing we need to do is try to get people to truly understand the real-time impact of their actions and of the prejudices they may perpetuate. Some people simply don't understand. Some people aren't necessarily intentionally prejudiced. You know, they're not intentionally ignorant. They just don't have the information. They don't have the education. They haven't been part of these conversations. I grew up in a relatively small-minded area. And so it was only by surrounding myself with different people and listening to different perspectives and going out of my way to educate myself and let other people educate me that I've been able to become more empathetic to other queer experiences. I think it's just about broadening our minds a little bit and understanding that just because something may not impact us personally, it may not matter to us personally, it may not be, and I quote, that deep to us personally, doesn't mean it isn't the case for other people. And I think that's, so understanding that is the first step.
1: It's a really interesting point that you make, and something I kind of have to remind myself like every day, like you can't make someone care if they don't have the capacity or don't write to begin with. And doing a daily radio show, it's just sort of like, you know, I want to scream at some of the DMs that I get on Blue Sky, where I'm just like, I want to engage with everybody. And Blue Sky's a pretty lefty area, you know what I mean?
0: I was going to say, I thought Blue Sky was a nice safe haven.
1: There's still trolls there. Or, you know, but then to what you're saying, there are people that are like, they'll say something, and I'm like, oh, you're almost there. You're like, you're almost there. Here, let's... You know, let's unpack that a bit. Something I've noticed on Blue Sky, though, is a proliferation of LGBT without the T. And I almost did it. I just caught myself in time and didn't curse. Oh, well done.
0: Topic like this, it's a challenge not to.
1: Wait, right? Okay. Well, we're going to take that opportunity to go to a commercial break so John can work on his language. We're talking with Max Hovey, author of the new book, No Fats, No Femmes, A Guide to Queer Empathy and Unpacking Prejudice. We're going to have more with Max when we come back. 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More after this very quick break.

0: This is a WCPT Better in Minute. In the heart of World War II, while the skies rumble with the roar of combat, a groundbreaking squad of pilots emerged from the segregated South, the Tuskegee Airmen. An elite group of African-American pilots defy the odds with their courage and skills. Trained at the Tuskegee Army Airfield in Alabama, they became the first black aviators in the U.S. military. Despite facing racism and skepticism, they soared through the skies, unmatched precision, escorting bombers, and earning a distinguished reputation for their bravery. Their red-tailed P-51 Mustang became a symbol of excellence and resilience, and in 2007, the Tuskegee Airmen were finally honored as they were awarded the Congressional Gold Medal. These aviators didn't just fight for victory in the air. They battled for equality on the ground, forever altering the landscape of the American military and inspiring generations to come. This has been a WCPT Veteran Minute.
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0: Welcome back to The Gailey Show. I'm John Parker. We're coming up on the bottom of the hour. I'm here with Max Hovey, who is the author of the new book, his debut book, No Fats, No Femmes, A Guide to Queer Empathy and Unpacking Prejudice. It just came out last week. We have links in our show notes and on our website for you to get your copy, which is what we want you to do when the show is over. Don't do that right now, because we have Max here still with us. Max, I want to talk about, because the title of your book, No Fats, No Femmes, really ties a lot into body image and internalized homophobia. And that is something that you talk about in the book and the impacts of it. And you were quoting a statistic before the break, as well as the number of queer men who are dealing with some type of an eating disorder, and versus cisgender or heterosexual guys. Can you talk a little bit more? I want to get into more of that body image stuff right now, because there can be a trauma response when you're going through a MAGA government or, on both levels, state level and a federal level, a reform renaissance, if you will, in the UK, where you start to kind of take it out on yourself, on your body. Mm-hmm. Like, I've got to be in the gym 5 hours a day, or there's, I develop some type of internalized, that negativity that I'm getting from everywhere, right, in the media right now. So can you unpack a little bit more for us the impacts of internalized homophobia and, body image, and how we can cultivate more healthy ways of looking at ourselves, both, I think, on the individual and then also as a community?
1: I mean, it's interesting that you mention the current political climate, because specifically referencing internalized homophobia or, the feminine aspect. Mm-hmm. I think that's something that I've struggled with of recent years. And that's something that I own up to a lot in the book, is that I'm not writing the book from a pedestal. I'm not writing it to say, hey, I'm perfect. I've got everything solved. Like, everyone listen to me. It's going, no, like, I've been on the other side of this. I know how bad it is. I'm still just trying to figure things out. And I moved out of London, the big city, about 3 years ago, back towards my hometown. And when I was living in London, just come out of the pandemic, and that was really transformative for me. I spent, best part of a year, year and a half having to be at home. And I really started to experiment with my gender expression. And, TikTok was big for that. It really helped me be exposed to different queer identities. And I came out of that a lot more feminine presenting. I was wearing like a full face of makeup every day. Like, I loved doing like eye makeup. I was wearing dresses, and I loved it. And when I left London, I still kind of did that to an extent. And I think partly my gender expression tends to fluctuate anyway, but on a subconscious level, I toned it down because I was not only was I not in London anymore, where anything was like an Uber away. It's like, no, I have a 10-15 walk to the train station in a council that's run by Reform, where I don't know if you saw, but there was the whole St George's flag going up everywhere in the UK, symbolizing certain things, and there was loads up in where I live, and I scaled it back. And I think from a, political climate perspective, it's hard. I have the privilege that my gender expression it fluctuates. It's quite malleable. I can move it around. It's not something that's really integral to me. So I do have the ability to be more masculine if I want to. Mm-hmm. And so that's something that I did, but some people don't necessarily have that choice. The way they express themselves is very integral to their identity. And so I think in a political climate, although we do want to be authentic to ourselves and we really need to encourage people to do that, I think our safety does also have to be an aspect that we have to consider. And if you are, going through that where you do unfortunately feel the need to tone things down, for your safety, I think you do need to give yourself some grace in that regard. And then with body image, I mean, it's a lot to unpack in a short space of time. I mean, there were so many things that I spoke about in the book as to why we struggle with our body image and why we feel the need to compensate and change who we are to deal with any amount of trauma that may be going on, whether it is, you know, on a macro level with a current government and politics, or whether it's how we've been made to feel when we're younger. We sometimes do feel the need to, like you say, I need to be in the gym an insane amount of time to feel good about myself. And there's so many reasons why we can do that. For some people, it does come down to feeling worthy. It comes down to wanting to feel more desirable. To some people, it comes down to, again, a safety thing. It comes down to, you know, I interestingly, you know, I'm 7 stone heavier than I used to be. People tend to say that I have like a rugby player build, which is quite a nice compliment. But ever since my body is geared more towards that, I've noticed that I don't feel as vulnerable. If I'm in the gym, I don't worry as much if people are looking at me. If I'm walking down the street, I don't worry that someone's going to say anything, because it does come with, for want of a better phrase, like big boy privilege. I literally say in my book that if someone is, you know, wanting to come for someone who's like queer, and a man is trying to make themselves feel good about themselves by starting on someone, they're more likely to be successful if they start on someone who's shorter than them, maybe more feminine, than someone who's 6'4" and jacked.
2: Mm-hmm.
1: And so I do also in that regard feel a bit safer. You know, there's so many other reasons people can, for some people, it's a masculinity thing. That's why they'll try and work on their body image, because they feel that they were shortchanged in their masculine identity in their younger years. And so by having a more jacked physique, they feel that in some way that's compensating for that. They see that in some ways they see that certain physiques are more valued in society overall. And so they'll feel they'll be more valued as an individual. There's so many reasons that we feel the need to change our body or change our expression. And I think, I mean, that was a very long rant. Like I said, I've written a whole book about this, so it's hard for me to condense it. But I think it is just about trying to be, as I said, you know, in the first segment, trying to be introspective, trying to understand why we're doing certain things. I'm just trying to give myself some grace and some compassion, really. I really hope that made sense.
0: 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He is at Max_Hovey, H-O-V-E-Y. On TikTok, he is at Max Hovey, all one word. Max, it's been such a delight to see you again. Thank you for joining us here on The Gailey Show.

0: Thank you so much for having me. Sorry I took up the entirety of the second segment, but...
1: No, you're good. You go. That's why we brought you in here. All right, folks, stay tuned. We've got another new book coming out for you to, for us to talk about. 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
3: From the Weatherology Weather Center, I'm staff meteorologist Laura Lockwood. Mainly cloudy skies expected tonight with a low of 60. Winds out of the northeast, 5 to 10 miles per hour. Cloudy skies with a few peaks of sun tomorrow. Daytime highs approaching 76. Mainly cloudy skies expected tomorrow night. Lows dip down to about 55. Sunshine mixed with clouds at times and dry Sunday and Monday with highs in the upper 70s. That's your latest Chicago weather update. Currently, it's 70 degrees.
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0: 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It is 33 minutes after the hour. I am John Parker. Please subscribe on our YouTube channel if you are watching right now. John DeMilio is Emeritus Professor of History and Gender and Women's Studies at the University of Illinois, Chicago. He is the author of numerous books, including Memories of a Gay Catholic Boyhood and The World Turned, both published by Duke University Press. Love them, as well as Queer Legacies. John has a new book coming out July 7th. It is called Making Gay History, Memoir of a Scholar Activist. He joins me now. Hello, John. Welcome to The Gailey Show.
1: Hello. Thanks for having me.
0: All right. So, I mean, you are one of our is this editorial? Is this stating? It's both. It's editorial and stating a fact. You're one of our great historians, John. And so I am very – I was very curious about what you were going to cover here in your book. And it's just absolutely amazing. And I'm very much looking forward to this conversation of how you got into queer history. You were also working for the task force, the National LGBTQ Task Force. We love them, progressive organization, on a progressive, you know, for us being on a progressive radio station. And but then how you turned that history, the reading of it, into activism. And your career covers such a huge part of the 20th century. Now we find ourselves in the 21st century dealing with so much of what you all dealt with already. And so it's like you all did the first fight. Now we need to learn from you about doing the second, or that you're refighting it all over again. But can we start with how you came to – I think the title is – the first chapter title was great. It's Reading as a Pathway to Change. So that's – I think that's a great way to start our conversation today. Tell us about chapter one and this idea of reading as a pathway to change.
1: Well, I grew up in an Italian immigrant family. No one had gone to college. Many hadn't graduated from high school. But my mother saw education as the way to, quote, get ahead in life. Mm-hmm. And so she pushed me to read from a very early age. And as it turned out, books had a really important impact on my discovering who I was. In high school, I read James Baldwin's novel, Another Country, and it allowed me to put a name to the desires that I was feeling. In college, I read Oscar Wilde's Manifesto De Profundis, which made me fully accept my gayness. I read other books that made me think, I need to study U.S. history because this can be a tool for change. This was the 1960s when everything was up in the air and demonstrations were happening all the time. And so, you know, reading made me decide history is what I want to know, study, and write about.
0: I love that it was De Profundis. That was the moment. That's fantastic. I love that. Folks, if you haven't read, if you've read the plays of Oscar Wilde, obviously please do, but De Profundis, woo. That one packs a punch for sure. There is early on in the book as well, you have a chapter about life with Carlos. And I did want to ask you about that as well and tell our listeners about Carlos and life with Carlos.
1: Well, Carlos, I met Carlos riding the subway like a week after I graduated from college and was on my way to work, and we instantly connected with each other. And from the first date we had, we spent every night together for the next few years. And after about 3 months, I packed my bag and my typewriter and moved into his one-room apartment. Carlos was older than me. He had experience in the gay world, and he introduced me, really, to New York City's gay world and having networks of gay friends, which I didn't realize was even possible. Mm-hmm. So it was a very, you know, kind of passionate, and for the 4 years that we were together, a passionate and committed relationship.
0: I don't I feel like folks don't think of themselves as living through history when they're living through something happening to them at a given point in time. But you were – I mean, that was a very kind of critical point that you were living with Carlos and you being in New York and queer New York and everything that was happening there. And I'm just curious things that – because what I love about this book is how you introduce us to history but through your lived lens of it. And is there – are there any things that happened at that time period that you're like, yeah – we should probably revisit this again in terms of either an issue or how the community responded to the federal government and state governments at the time. That's a big question.
1: Well, it is. And I have to confess, even though I knew about the Stonewall raid and the uprising that occurred, I had been to Stonewall as a college student and, you know, had experienced the culture of it, which was unusual, let us say. I was not part of a gay movement initially. Mm-hmm. And so even though I knew about the first Pride March, which was happening in 1970, I wasn't willing to go to it alone. And I didn't have any friends who were willing to do something as bold as that. So it was really in the mid-1970s, in 1973, that I started getting involved in what we would describe as an activist world, mm-hmm. with people who wanted to do research and writing as a tool to help gay liberation. And for me, the big event of the 70s in that I experienced in New York was not so much a local event, but the Anita Bryant work in Florida, mm-hmm. and then in other cities in the country to repeal non-discrimination laws. And what I remember so clearly is that in 1977, the year that this happened, the Pride March in New York was like, it felt like it was like three times the size that it had ever mm-hmm. been. It just brought so many people out into the street, even if it was not directly going after Anita Bryant because she wasn't in New York, but it mobilized people to fight back.
0: A couple weeks ago, Texas Tech University banned all research, both from the student side and the faculty side, into LGBTQ topics. You recount in your memoir the decision to do gay history, and you were doing it with a generation of folks who were really pushing the academy to accept LGBTQ research and scholarship and to get academic presses to start publishing it and to have classes that are taught about, you know, queer history and queer culture and sociology, et cetera, et cetera. I'm curious. First, I want to get your reaction to what's happening at Texas Tech and then get into your personal decisions of why you pursued wanting to go into gay history, if you will.
1: Well, what's going on today, Texas Tech is one example, but there are other states that are banning inclusion in public school curriculum. There are states in which libraries are banning LGBTQ books. Mm-hmm. And it, you know, it requires us to fight back. But one thing to remember is that if we were to jump back in time 50 plus years, there would have been no LGBTQ history to ban, mm-hmm. because none of it had been written or none of it was known. So the fact that this is happening right now, it's awful and it needs to be responded to, but it's a sign of how much we've accomplished over the last several decades, that there is enough of our stories out there now that people are responding and saying, no, no, no. Well, yes, yes, yes. We're going to keep fighting back around this.
0: I'm here with John D'Amelio, author of the forthcoming memoir, Making Gay History, Memoir of a Scholar Activist, comes out on July 7th. You have a chapter about a conference, which was very, I was like, oh my gosh, I didn't realize a conference could be so exciting. But talk to us about the conference to remember. And I don't know why that was a standout chapter for me. But talk to us about this conference that you were at.
1: So in early 1973, and this is still the very early stages of a gay liberation movement, a friend told me that a group of people were getting together to talk about how research and writing could be a tool to help this activist movement. And I was in graduate school studying U.S. history, and I thought, oh, yeah, I'd love to find out about this. And it was a very exciting meeting. There were only like 9 or 10 of us, but we kept having meetings and more people showed up, and we decided to form an organization called the Gay Academic Union. We marched as a contingent in New York's Pride March in 1973. And then we decided, well, let's hold a conference. Let's do something that will bring together other people like us who are interested in this. And we held a conference in New York City in Thanksgiving weekend of 1973. We had no idea who would come or if people would come, but over 300 people came from more than a dozen different states. And we had 2 days of panel discussions, you know, on the auditorium stage, and then small group discussions that talked both about personal issues, how we were dealing with the need to come out and what challenges coming out provided for us. But also we had people speak about religion and homosexuality, speak about literature and LGBTQ identity, the social sciences, and it was unlike anything that any of us had ever experienced before. If you went to national conferences in the early 70s of the American Sociological Association or the American Historical Association, you were not going to encounter anything LGBTQ. Mm-hmm. And here was 300 plus people coming together and spending 2 days in powerful discussions. It just moved my heart. I was one of the organizers, and I couldn't believe how amazing it was when it all actually happened. And then it became an annual event for a few more years after that.
0: It's a great chapter. You describe it beautifully. I also want to ask you about the Gay Socialist Action Project. Good piece of history to remember.
1: Yes. So on the one hand, there was the Gay Academic Union, which did things in a very orderly fashion, bringing people together in auditoriums on campuses. But then within that, groups of us came together who shared a more progressive left-wing view of things. Some of us, and one of the key people in this was Jonathan Ned Katz, who is, I guess you could call, the great-grandfather of LGBTQ history. A group of guys in New York came together to study Karl Marx and leftist theory and ideology to see if it could have any impact on how we were understanding LGBTQ issues. And we called ourselves the Gay Socialist Action Project because very quickly it became clear that, oh, this group of 8 of us, we could also do things. And when we learned that a group of anti-gay psychologists were going to be speaking at a public event, we went, we snuck in, and we, what was called at that time, zapped the event and brought it to a close. And it was a great moment for all of us and the New York gay scene.
0: Also, excellent chapter. We are here with John D'Amelio, author of the forthcoming memoir, Making Gay History, Memoir of a Scholar Activist. We're going to have more with John when we come back. 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
4: 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Carve my path with data and drive. But some people only see who I am on paper. 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
0: Welcome back to The Gailey Show. We're coming up on the top of the hour. I am John Parker. We're here with one of our great historians, John D'Amelio, author of the forthcoming book, Making Gay History, Memoir of a Scholar Activist. John, an organization that we hold very close to our hearts here on The Gailey Show is the National LGBTQ Task Force. You were working with them at a very crucial point in time as well, and you were in D.C. Can you tell us about that work, because you also cover it in your book?
1: Yes. Well, I remember when the task force was founded in 1973, and at that point, those of us who saw ourselves as radical gay liberationists thought, oh, this is terrible. This is a mainstream organization which is going to talk to members of Congress. Why? And so I didn't have anything to do with it then. And then in like 1987, I was approached by one of its staff members, Sue Hyde, who told me that they were organizing events around the 1987 March on Washington, and she had read my first book on activism before Stonewall and said, we would like you to be on a panel and speak to an audience that will be coming to Washington for the march. And that event and the connection with Sue got me connected to the task force in a larger sense. And in the late 80s, it was becoming a much more progressive radical organization that was primarily about grassroots organizing and bringing people together to then lobby in a major way. And Irva Shivad, the first person of color to lead one of the national queer organizations, was executive director. And after being on the board for several years and doing a lot of events with them, I was offered the opportunity to work for them full time, to be a founder of what they described or were describing as a potential policy institute. And I thought, oh my God, this is my dream, to be able to have my research be focused in an organization that is mobilizing people to make institutional change. And so I left my teaching job. I moved to DC and I worked with them in the mid-90s for 2 years, creating a policy institute that produced very easy to read working papers that activists could use, that it educated them and their potential communities on key issues in the LGBTQ community, and especially issues that involved uniting us with other segments of the population, like immigration, for instance, or affirmative action and things like that. And it was so exciting to be involved on a daily basis in the work of this national organization when LGBTQ issues, because of Clinton and the military ban and Don't Ask, Don't Tell, had gotten more public attention than they ever had before.
0: Folks, I have so many questions, and I'm running out of time here. And I cannot tell you, John, how enjoyable I found this read. I mean, you cover so much history, but you write it in such a personal way, and it just flew by my reading of it. And so, you know, obviously we're missing out whole chunks of your life story here, Illinois, North Carolina. But there's where I wanted to end it, because you have a chapter called What Now? And so I think that might be a good way of ending our conversation today, because first of all, what now? What next? Folks, you're going to get your copy of John's book. But talk to us about, like, what happens now, John?
1: Okay. So the book ends in 1999 when, after working at the task force and continuing to do my research, I returned to the academic world and got the job at the University of Illinois, Chicago. And one of the things that's so amazing about it, when I got my first teaching job in 1983, teaching in Greensboro, North Carolina, one of the local newspapers wrote an article in which they described me as the fag doctor from New York who was making Greensboro the gay capital of North Carolina. Okay? 16 years later, in 1999,
0: I read that.
1: But 16 years later in 1999, a newspaper in Chicago wrote about the recruiting coup that had occurred in getting me to come to Chicago and teach LGBTQ studies. And I thought, oh, some things have changed in the last 16 years. And really, it was a wonderful opportunity to actually put my various parts together and do the work that I most cared about in the classroom and in activism at the same time.
0: It's so good. It's so good. I'm so grateful that I got a chance to read it in advance, folks. The book is Making Gay History, Memoir of a Scholar Activist. It comes out on July 7th, and as if I've learned anything doing this show, it is the power of the pre-order. So you all got to go to the link that we give you, or just go to bookshop.org on your own, or, I mean, go to your local bookstore if you have to go to the behemoth, go to the behemoth. But pre-order, it's so important, particularly for LGBTQ authors right now, because book publishing publishers are being weird. And so we need to show them that sales are important, particularly pre-order sales. So please pre-order Making Gay History, Memoir of a Scholar Activist. You can also connect with John on Facebook. Search for John D'Amelio, or the page, I believe, is john.d'amelio.7, like the number 7. Any other places that folks could connect with you about? Are you doing any readings, like this summer?
1: The readings probably won't start until the end of August.
0: Okay.
1: When the book is more available. But so I will in late August be doing a reading and book signing at the Gerber Hart Library and Archives in Chicago.
0: Perfect.
1: Yes.
0: Well, we'll put information about that as well on our social media and our website. John, this has been so lovely. Thank you so much for joining me today. Congratulations on your book.
1: Thank you.
0: All right, folks, that is all for us today. I hope you have a great weekend. And until this time, Monday, keep it queer, America.
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1: We, the detainees at the Delaney Hall Detention Facility, wish to express our objection to the violation of our rights as immigrant human beings. The company in charge, GEO, fails to meet the basic conditions necessary to protect our health and our lives.
0: Protesters outside Delaney Hall, the massive Newark immigration jail run by the for-profit GEO Group, read a statement from the hunger and labor-striking detainees inside. ICE agents tear gas protesters inside and out, arresting six people outside. We'll go to New Jersey for the latest. Then a Chicago jury orders Boeing to pay nearly $50 million to the family of Samia Stuma, 24-year-old grandniece of Ralph Nader, who died in the Ethiopian Airlines plane crash in 2019. It was one of the last verdicts in a series of wrongful death suits stemming from two deadly crashes in 2019 that killed all 346 people on board. We'll be joined by Samia's mother, Nadja Milleron, from Massachusetts.
2: This is not an accident. This is something that could have been prevented. And as somebody who's lost the dearest person in my life, you know, I want her death not to be in vain. I don't want anybody else to die.
0: And finally to Bolivia, where thousands have been protesting for a month on the streets of La Paz and other cities to demand the resignation of President Rodrigo Paz.
3: The people are demanding from the grassroots, from the blockade points, that the president must resign for his incapacity to govern for all Bolivians. The president only governs for one sector, the elite in Santa Cruz. Therefore, this fight is for the common good and for the national interest and for our future generations.
0: All that and more coming up. Welcome to Democracy Now!, democracynow.org, The War and Peace Report. I'm Amy Goodman. Vice President J.D. Vance says the U.S. is very close to a memorandum of understanding with Iran that would see both sides cease fire for 60 days while talks over Iran's nuclear program continue. Vance said the emerging agreement would also reopen the Strait of Hormuz to commercial traffic, with Iran given 30 days to remove all sea mines. President Trump has yet to give his final approval, and Iran's Tasnim news agency reports the text of the framework has not yet been finalized or confirmed. This comes as the New York Times reports the White House has been quietly working with Gulf Arab states to develop alternative financing mechanisms to pay for Iran's post-war reconstruction, including unfreezing Iranian funds held in Qatar. On Thursday, Treasury Secretary Scott Bessent downplayed President Trump's threat to blow up Oman, a U.S. ally, during a cabinet meeting a day earlier.
4: Are you guys back there in the West Wing making plans for a new war with Oman?
5: Again, I think the president wanted to punctuate freedom of navigation in the Strait. I had a call with the Omani ambassador this morning, and he assured me that there were no plans for tolling the Strait.
0: Palestinians are bracing for a worsening humanitarian catastrophe in the Gaza Strip after Israeli Prime Minister Benjamin Netanyahu ordered his army to seize 70% of the besieged territory. Already, Israel controls about 11% more of Gaza's land than it agreed to under a U.S.-brokered so-called ceasefire deal it signed last October. Netanyahu's latest plan would push Israel's line of control further beyond the so-called yellow line, leaving even less land for Gaza's more than 2 million Palestinians. His comments came one day after Israeli Defense Minister Israel Katz said his government would implement a plan

0: nations credibly suspected of engaging in systematic sexual violence. In its annual report documenting sexual violence and conflicts worldwide, the UN found Israel's prisons engaged in systematic torture, rape, sexual humiliation, and degrading treatment of detained Palestinians. In response, Israel's UN ambassador, Danny Danon, said Israel will sever ties with UN Secretary General Antonio Guterres and his office. In New York, hundreds of protesters gathered outside the Hilton Midtown Hotel in Manhattan Thursday evening to disrupt a pro-Israel so-called real estate expo that promotes the sale of illegal Israeli settlements in Jerusalem. Activists have described the sales as, quote, part of an initiative to bolster the pipeline of Americans settling on stolen Palestinian land, unquote. Jerusalem Mayor Moshe Leon reportedly attended the event. This is Rosa Martinez, an activist with the Global Samud Flotilla, who just returned to New York after being abducted by Israeli forces in international waters.
1: I just arrived from the Gaza Flotilla about 4 days ago. I had been missing a lot of these illegal land sales, but to me, just coming back and entering this space, it just kind of goes to show how interconnected and how global our work is. I mean, you know, we were detained by the Israeli occupation forces last week. And, you know, that is a military that trains the NYPD. The NYPD has a bureau in Tel Aviv. And, you know, a lot of the tactics that the Israelis use on us are just the amplified tactics that the NYPD uses on, like, brown, black, and immigrant communities here in New York City.
0: Romania's government says two people were injured early this morning when a Russian drone struck an apartment building in the eastern city of Galați. NATO Secretary General Mark Rutte said in response, the 32-member nuclear-armed military alliance, quote, stands ready to defend every inch of Allied territory, unquote. In Moscow, Kremlin spokesperson Dmitry Peskov said Europe's a party to the Ukraine conflict, cannot act as a mediator. Meanwhile, Ukraine launched waves of drones overnight targeting Russian oil and fuel infrastructure. Russian officials reported strikes on refineries, fuel storage sites, and a seaport. Reuters reports virtually all major oil refineries in central Russia have been forced to halt or scale back fuel output due to Ukraine's attacks, with Russian fuel output down by more than a quarter. This week, Ukrainian President Volodymyr Zelensky wrote a letter to President Trump and members of Congress asking for further shipments of interceptor missiles for Ukraine's Patriot missile batteries. The request comes as the Center for Strategic and International Studies reports it'll take the U.S. at least 3 to 8 years to replenish stockpiles of interceptors depleted during the U.S. war on Iran. On Thursday, Democratic U.S. Senator Richard Blumenthal said during a visit to Kyiv, he supports Ukraine's request for more air defenses and rejects Russia's warning foreigners and diplomats should leave Kyiv.
2: America is not leaving Ukraine. Our diplomats are here to stay.
0: In New Jersey, protests continue outside the Newark ICE jail known as Delaney Hall, where hundreds of detained immigrants have been on a hunger and labor strike for a week, demanding their immediate release and denouncing inhumane conditions. On Thursday, the families of detained immigrants spoke out against ICE's retaliation against the hunger strikers, with activists saying they'd received several calls from immigrants inside Delaney reporting guards have pepper sprayed and beaten detainees. At least six people were reportedly arrested outside late Wednesday as activists and family members of detainees formed a barricade outside Delaney Hall despite repeated attempts by ICE and law enforcement to violently break up the demonstrations. Delaney Hall is operated by the for-profit prison company Geo Group. We'll have more on this story after headlines. In climate news, a new study finds the planet's likely to experience record or near record levels of heat over the next 5 years. The report by the UN's Weather Agency and the UK's Met Office projects global surface temperatures will exceed 1.5 degrees Celsius above pre-industrial levels, exceeding a limit set by the Paris Climate Accord to stave off the worst effects of global heating. Meanwhile, temperature records are falling across Europe this week amidst an extreme heat wave. Portugal reported its hottest ever day in the month of May. Italy suffered blackouts around Turin, while in Paris, unhoused residents held a protest to demand emergency

0: emergency housing during the heat wave.
1: Honestly, I wouldn't wish this on anyone. It's awful. It's not easy, especially at night when it comes to sleeping, finding shelter, or even eating. It's not easy.
0: In Florida, a Blue Origin rocket exploded on the pad during an engine test Thursday evening, sending a massive mushroom cloud high above the Cape Canaveral Space Force Station. The explosion shook homes and rattled windows along Florida's Space Coast, casting an orange glow that could be seen 50 miles away in Orlando. It's a major setback for NASA's moon landing ambitions and for plans by Blue Origin CEO Jeff Bezos to build a satellite internet service for Amazon to challenge SpaceX and its Starlink constellation. Jeff Bezos is the founder of Amazon. The Commerce Department reports the U.S. inflation rate rose to 3.8% in April, its fastest pace in 3 years, as President Trump's war in Iran triggered soaring fuel prices that added to the cost of producing and distributing products. This comes as a study by the Center for Budget and Policy Priorities finds 1.6 million fewer people are receiving SNAP food assistance benefits since the Republican Congress passed President Trump's so-called One Big Beautiful Bill Act, which will slash food assistance by $187 billion over a decade. Nearly half of those losing SNAP, some 700,000 people, are children. Government ethics watchdogs are sounding the alarm after the Pentagon granted a contract to the U.S. technology company Dell worth $9.7 billion. The contract was secured despite financial disclosures revealing President Trump purchased shares of Dell worth up to $5 million ahead of the deal. Trump has repeatedly urged people at public events to buy Dell computers. In response, Public Citizen's Rob Weissman said, quote, "It's impossible to know where personal profit-making ends and policy-making starts with this president," unquote. In Massachusetts, nearly 70,000 drivers with rideshare services, including Uber and Lyft, have become the largest private workforce to win union recognition since 1941. Organizers are hailing certification of the drivers' unionization efforts as a historic turning point for the modern-day labor movement as it seeks to hold big technology companies accountable. The App Drivers Union is a part of SEIU, the Service Employees International Union. On Tuesday, SEIU International President April Verrett joined a celebration for the drivers at the Massachusetts State House in Boston.
2: Years, drivers were told that they weren't really workers.
3: Come on now.
2: Just independent contractors, whatever the hell that means. Replaceable, disposable, on their own. Meanwhile, these so-called independent contractors carry billion-dollar platforms on their backs while they struggle to survive. But drivers had a different vision. They said, nah, not today. They called BS.
0: Guatemala's government's denied reports it agreed to allow the Trump administration to carry out military strikes against accused drug traffickers inside the Central American nation. Guatemalan President Bernardo Arevalo was responding to a New York Times report that was published Thursday, which cited a letter issued by the Guatemalan government addressed to U.S. Defense Secretary Pete Hegseth and a reported phone call between Arevalo and Hegseth last week. President Arevalo said Guatemala is seeking joint collaboration with Washington, D.C. in drug enforcement operations, but stressed Guatemala would not approve U.S. military attacks on the ground. And Gretchen Clausing, the founding executive director of Philadelphia Community Access Media, known as PhillyCam, has passed away at the age of 61. Gretchen dedicated decades of her life advocating for public access to the media and freedom of expression and was actively involved in national campaigns in support of community media and local journalism. PhillyCam staff and board issued a statement saying, quote, "Gretchen dedicated herself to building PhillyCam into a vital community institution where Philadelphians could learn, create, connect, and share their stories. Her vision, leadership, and belief in the power of community media shaped this organization in countless ways, and her loss is being felt deeply, their statement said. And those are some of the headlines. This is Democracy Now!, democracynow.org, The War and Peace Report. I'm Amy Goodman in New York, joined by Democracy Now!'s Juan Gonzalez in Chicago. Hi, Juan.
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0: Well, Juan, we're going to go back to where you used to live, in New Jersey. We begin today's show in New Jersey, where protests are continuing outside the Newark ICE jail known as Delaney Hall, where hundreds of detained immigrants have been on a hunger and labor strike for a week, demanding their immediate release. The families of detained immigrants Thursday denounced ICE's retaliation against the hunger and labor strikers. Activists also said they'd received several calls from immigrants inside Delaney reporting guards had pepper sprayed and beaten detainees. At least six people were reportedly arrested Wednesday as activists and family members of detained immigrants formed a barricade outside the ICE jail, despite repeated attempts by ICE and law enforcement to violently break up the demonstrations. On Wednesday, the executive director of the ACLU of New Jersey spoke to people outside Delaney Hall.
4: DHS is retaliating against people for exercising those constitutional rights. People shouldn't have to starve themselves to make their dignity known. And not only is DHS illegally violating due process for those who are detained, they're also illegally obstructing electing officials from gaining access to the facility, and they're violating the Constitution for people outside by brutalizing protesters who dare to exercise their constitutional rights. Their response to the very real issues that people are facing inside and the very real constitutional rights that people are trying to exercise outside is not to solve the problems. It's to suppress them. It's to brutalize people. It's to use more force, and it's to endanger lives. They are the ones who are escalating the situation. This entire administration is operating with illegality. The cruelty is the point.
0: Amal Sinha, executive director of the ACLU of New Jersey. On Wednesday, the Department of Homeland Security Secretary Mark Wayne Mullen claimed during a cabinet meeting the prisoners at Delaney Hall are only on hunger strike because they want their quote-unquote ethnic food.
5: They say that it's because they're on the hunger strike when there was only a handful of individuals that was refusing to eat because they want their ethnic group or their ethnic right food. Well, they can go back to the country and get whatever food they want. The fact is, we're giving them the calories they want. This isn't Holiday Inn. We're giving them sanitation.
0: For the latest on the situation at Delaney Hall, we're joined now by three guests. Lee Adorno is an organizer with Movimiento Cosecha, the immigrant rights group leading the protests outside Delaney Hall. Bob Henley is also with us. He's an investigative journalist, host of What's Going On Labor Monday at WBAI. He's the general manager of the Pacifica station WBAI as well. He's been covering the protests at Delaney Hall from the start and has covered New Jersey politics for decades. And Democratic Congress member Ana Lilia Mejia of New Jersey is with us. She's called for the closure of Delaney Hall and has toured the jail. We welcome you all to Democracy Now! Let's begin with Lee Adorno. Explain what's just intensified and taken place yesterday, Lee Adorno. You are one of the major organizers of the protests outside, if you can tell us what's happened.
6: Yeah, so things have been escalating as of our last talk. Not only inside the detention center, outside the detention center, the way that things are being done have like definitely escalated. We got a call, and then a call after and a call after about things happening inside the detention center. They said that there was a lot of guards coming to the rooms, and that there was pepper spray. One person saw another person unconscious. These things for us, we had to like start calling people. We can't fathom with the fact that they're getting away with this type of treatment. People right now, like families outside, are coming out, calling us. They're worried about what's going on. And when there's an attempt to get that clarification via our representatives, they are denied entry.
0: Lee, let's bring Analila Mejia into this conversation, the Democratic Congress member Mejia. You've called for the closure of Delaney Hall, and you were able to tour the facility. Can you describe this confrontation? And who exactly is making the arrests? Are we talking about Newark police under Mayor Ross Baraka or ICE agents?
7: First and foremost, thank you for having me on today's show. And to your listeners, this is a serious moment. As you shared, I have been able to tour the facility. I've also been an activist and an organizer, trying to ensure the decent treatment of human beings that are being detained, many of which do not have criminal records, do not have violent offenses, offense charges against them. You know, there's many of the individuals that I've spoken to within Delaney Hall were following the law. They were attempting to go to a court appointed date with ICE agents. They were attempting to check in and then they were detained. I spoke to a 19-year-old girl who went to a detention center to visit a friend, believing that because of her protective status, that she would be all right. And then she was detained at the end of that visit. You know, the conditions within it, I've visited at this point three times. I've been in Congress for a month at this point. I was just elected, but I've made a point to go into Delaney. And each time that I have entered, I've heard the same thing. Complaints of inadequate health care. I met mothers or expectant mothers who weren't receiving the kind of prenatal care that I know they deserve and need and require. I met a young woman who had had a miscarriage and was given or was experiencing symptoms of a miscarriage and was given a warming cloth, a hot compress, which she believed actually exacerbated the problem and resulted in ultimately her losing that pregnancy. I met individuals who have diabetes or heart conditions who complain that their medication isn't given on a routine basis. And when I asked the GEO Group staff, many of which I am sure are trying to do their best, it is clear that they do not have the ability to actually provide the kind of services that human beings require. You know, one nurse I asked whether or not individuals would miss their medication. What were the reasons that someone would possibly not get their diabetes medication or their heart medication? And she pointed to the fact that there's no pharmacy in the place. So, you know, there's of course a delay in getting people the medication that they need. The other reality is that if you're grabbing people off the streets, they're not able to have all of the things that are required in order to keep them healthy. Now, as to this issue, this incident in particular, we were able to confirm that pepper spray was deployed in the hallways of one of the units, specifically Unit 2, we were told. We weren't allowed to visit. It was put on lockdown and restriction. We weren't allowed to speak to the individuals that according to GEO Group and according to ICE had an altercation, and that was the reason behind the commotion internally. But here's what I have been able to confirm. When I spoke to one of the individuals whose wife, Mr. Martin Soto, had started much of the shedding light to the conditions in Delaney Hall, I know that he was transferred. I know that he wasn't made aware of charges that were placed against him. In fact, myself and Congressman Menendez were the ones who informed him that we believed that he was being charged with some kind of complaint, and the individual hadn't even received that information. Much of the material is in English, so many of the individuals cannot actually defend themselves, understand what is happening. And overall, like, the complaints of lack of care, the paltry food, the fact that it is often undercooked or frozen or too salty or too spicy. I mean, conditions that may seem, relevant to Trump administrations, but or officials. But when you consider that people are elderly and have sodium intake restrictions, or pregnant and have certain dietary restrictions, then the quality of food really does matter. And ultimately, what the American people, I'll leave it at this. What we need to understand is that this is a for-profit model, and they are failing human beings. GEO Group has a $1 billion contract with the U.S. government. GEO Group makes about $60 million in annual revenue from these contracts, from this contract. And so the American people need to understand that your money is being used to house people in conditions that are unjust and inhumane. Your money is being used to keep people in detention who have signed voluntary removal orders. I've taken down countless names of individuals who have said, I will leave today. I would like to, I have my passport, or it's been confiscated by these agents, and yet I'm still here a month, 2 months, 3 months after the fact. Well, it's your money that's being used to detain people in horrible conditions and keep them even when they have asked to leave.
3: I'd like to bring in Bob Hanley into the conversation. Bob, you're a longtime investigative journalist. You've covered New Jersey for decades. Your perspective, especially on the escalating violence and use of force outside the Laney Hall by federal agents.
8: So first, I think it's important to understand, Juan, that Newark was fixated on very early on. Unfortunately, Newark has been introduced because of the great tragedy in Minneapolis, the assassination of Rene Goode and Alex Prady. But in point of fact, just days after President Trump was sworn in a second time, they went in and raided a very popular Ironbound, same community, same neighborhood that this detention facility is in, roughed up a veteran, messed with citizens, and immediately Ross Baraka convened a press conference that was packed with 300 people showing the multiracial mosaic and the strong resistance. And so it's also important to know that on May 9th of 2025, Mayor Baraka was seized off the street outside of Delaney Hall, taken inside. But it was the, I would say, Gandhi-esque move by Bonnie Watson Coleman, 80 years old, Representative MacGyver, Robert Menendez Jr., who encircled him to slow down the seizing of an elected mayor of New Jersey's biggest city. And what happened next was he was taken to a black site that nobody knew existed near the airport. Immediately, hundreds and hundreds of people from the community and from out the region encircled this facility, Juan, backed up by the Newark police force. That's right, the same police force that a generation earlier had beaten up Ross Baraka's father, the poet Amiri Baraka, were there in solidarity, so they had no choice but to release the mayor. That story is important here because it happened on May 9th, 2025. And subsequently, Representative MacGyver, who represents that area, has been charged with crimes and faces 17 years in jail. So there's a much broader implosion of the administration of law in New Jersey with Alina Haba was appointed as U.S. attorney. There's a collapse, really, of federal law enforcement in Newark, where people are issued habeas corpus petitions by an Article III court, Juan, and it's ignored entirely by the Department of Justice ICE system.
3: I wanted to also ask Leah Adorno, you've gotten information as well that people are being brought into Delaney from New York or other places. Could you talk about that as well?
6: Yes, they're coming from New York as well. There's actually like some rooms in the unit that's specifically for New York. And I'm assuming everybody has been keeping up with news, but we have been able to confirm that two people were hospitalized. I mean, that's already in itself a very serious situation. We were, you know, called that people had head injuries, that they had hand injuries, that, you know, they were sprayed with this chemical that turned out to be CC spray. There was reported that also there was multiple agents, like over 10 agents, over 20 agents, who were partaking. That was now clarified that it was actually GEO CERT. Which is a specific group that they have, I guess, that dresses all in black, and not only, like, only do they intimidate that purposefully, right? That's how they dress, but also that they were the ones who were doing this action against the unit.
0: Bob Henley, was there a death in custody?
8: Yes, there was. Actually, back in December, John Wilson Brutus, who was from Haiti, his family insists that he was cleared to be in the country. He died at 41 the first day he was there. And so this is also part of a troubling trend. We saw so far, I believe, 18 have died in custody. But then if you look at all of last year, it was 32, the highest number since 2004. So something's happening here beyond the accountability of local law enforcement. And that's what's of great concern here, is it's subversion of law and order. So you have a mayor who is trying to enforce the fire code. Heaven forbid, if a fire breaks out in that sprawling facility, we need to tell you that this is in a remote part of Newark, in the most industrial part. It's right next to the Essex County Corrections Facility. There's no shade. There's no shelter. And I just also want to say the letters that have been coming out from these brave detainees, it's ironic that we have the 250th anniversary of the Declaration of Independence. I predict 40 years from now that these documents that are coming out are going to be seen as similar in terms of the humanity and the importance of what they contain.
3: And I wanted to ask Congress member Mejia, obviously the governor of New Jersey, the mayors of Newark, the local political officials haven't been able to do anything. Can you briefly tell us what hope do you have that somehow or other Congress will step in?
7: Well, first, I want to confirm that we were, in fact, told that four people were taken to the hospital. I was able to see in the medical unit other individuals who were impacted by the release of whatever chemical or pepper spray was deployed. I also saw the agents that were dressed from head to toe in black with face coverings that were milling about within Delaney Hall. And I did note in this third visit yesterday, I did note that there were more agents, more heavily armed agents, more ICE agents with additional arms and gear that were present in the facility. So much of what the activists were pointing to, I've been able to confirm real time. I will say that the reality is that this is a rogue administration that has handed undue power to agencies, to ICE agents, and to entities like GEO Group who are now acting with impunity. I think our role in Congress as Congress members, as senators across this country, we need to descend on these facilities. And first and foremost, bear witness. Please take into account that these individuals are being silenced. Their families are denied visitation as a punitive measure. And the only ones that are successfully able to conduct the kind of oversight this place needs, or these places needs, are members of Congress and Senate. So I implore all of my colleagues to act as witnesses, to bear witness of what is happening across the country, because I'm certain that GEO Group and Delaney Hall are not the only ones.
0: And I'm looking at posters for ICE protests through the weekend at Delaney Hall. I wanted to end by asking, A Congress member, you replaced Mikey Sherrill in a special election, the Congress member from New Jersey, because she was elected governor of New Jersey. She also, over Memorial Day weekend, went to Delaney Hall. She was denied entry. You were able to get in. She wasn't. Was the governor of New Jersey able finally to inspect the facility?
7: As I understand, Department of Health officials were deployed to Delaney. I haven't confirmed with the governor if they were able to actually go to enter the facility. I can share that myself, Congresswoman Poe, Congressman Menendez, and Congressman Pallone, Congresswoman MacGyver, we pleaded with ICE to allow us to Delaney Hall officials to allow us to escort the governor with us, that if we were being allowed to enter, that she certainly should be able to, being the highest ranking elected official in New Jersey. It is unconscionable that the governor of New Jersey was denied access.
0: Well, we want to thank you all for being with us. We'll continue to follow this. And I know, Bob Henley, you have been doing with the team at WBAI Pacifica Radio nonstop coverage of what's taking place. Bob Henley is the general manager of WBAI, has reported on these issues in New Jersey politics for 40 years. He's speaking to us from New Jersey. Lee Adorno, community organizer with Movimiento Cosecha, has helped lead the protests outside Delaney Hall. And we want to thank the newly elected Congress member, Ana Lilia Mejia, who represents Jersey's 11th district and has called for Delaney Hall's closure. Coming up, a Chicago jury orders Boeing to pay nearly $50 million to the family of Samia Stumo, the 24-year-old grandniece of Ralph Nader, who died in Ethiopian Airlines plane crash in 2019. One of the last verdicts in a series of wrongful death suits. Stay with us. We'll be joined by her mother, congressional candidate Nadja Milleron in Sheffield, Massachusetts.
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0: If I was president, by Las Capeteras, performed in the Democracy Now! Studios years ago. This is Democracy Now!, democracynow.org. I'm Amy Goodman in New York. Juan Gonzalez joins us in Chicago, where a jury has ordered Boeing to pay nearly $50 million to the family of Samia Stumo, which had filed a wrongful death lawsuit against Boeing. Samia was killed in 2019 aboard a Boeing 737 MAX jet in Ethiopia. The crash came months after another Boeing 737 MAX crashed in Indonesia. Together, the crashes killed all 346 people on board. This is one of the last verdicts in a series of wrongful death suits stemming from the two deadly crashes. Subsequent investigations and whistleblower testimony revealed serious problems with the safety culture at Boeing. Last year, the Trump administration decided to drop a criminal prosecution against Boeing over the fatal crashes. The judge who approved the request said he didn't have authority to reject the government's decision. In 2023, Judge Reed O'Connor had said, quote, Boeing's crime may properly be considered the deadliest corporate crime in U.S. history, unquote. The mother of Samia Stumo, Nadja Milleron, joins us now from Massachusetts, where she's running for Congress for a second time as an independent there. Samia Stumo was the grandniece of Ralph Nader. Nadja Milleron, thanks so much for being with us. Explain what this almost $50 million jury verdict was in your daughter Samia's case.
13: Well, thank you, Amy. Thank you for having us on so that we can explain. Boeing accepted responsibility for the crashes, killing preventable deaths of 346 people, which they could have made different decisions, and then those people would still be alive and have been able to fly on a new plane. These were new, brand new planes. So they accepted that responsibility, and by doing that, they avoided the scrutiny that a trial brings. So that issue of whether they were responsible or not was no longer in dispute, and that admission actually protected them from us finding out who was responsible in the company and what was wrong with the plane. So we still want to know those answers, and we have options to pursue punitive damages against the CEOs and also the component parts manufacturers. So this trial that we just had was not about accountability. It was just about money. Our family was on trial, and we were asked about the time we spent with our daughter, our relationships with her, and it was just devastating for us. So we're grateful for the jury verdict. It's some kind of recognition of the loss, but we of course, we want our daughter back. That's what we really want. But in, you know, as we can't have that, we just want no one else to die on a new plane. So right after the jury verdict, Boeing filed a motion to set aside the verdict. So they said that it was our right to go to trial, and they said they admitted guilt, but then they immediately tried to roll it back. So this, you know, this idea that they can just pay money and then continue on, you know, with the same behavior, that's what we object to. And that's why we want to expose what they're actually doing in the company that could have caused these crashes.
3: And could you tell us what's as far as you understand subsequent investigations after these crashes revealed about Boeing's responsibility and why they are so eager not to have the discovery of actually who was directly involved or who's responsible within the company?
13: Well, because obviously people made decisions after the Indonesian crash, so. In October of 2018, 4.5 months before our daughter died, Samia died in Ethiopia, the same plane crashed for the same reasons, the malfunction of MCAS. But we don't really know why, who made those decisions to continue flying the plane after that, right? They knew that there was a malfunction with the plane. The plane crashed in Indonesia. And then somebody inside the company decided to keep flying the plane and did not fix whatever it is that was wrong with that. But so far, we've been unable to figure out who made the decisions and what actually was wrong with the plane. And, you know, that's all we want, is for our loved ones to not have died in vain, for their deaths to actually serve the well-being of future passengers and crew on new planes, which are flying today. We would like for all of this to be revealed and accountable so that people can make decisions about what planes they want to fly on, and also so that it doesn't happen again within Boeing.
0: Nadja Milleron, your case is one case. It is horrifying, of over 300. All the passengers on the Indonesia and Ethiopian Airlines flight died in those two crashes. Explain, yours is an individual case. Explain, is there a class action, and what kind of awards have other people gotten? Yours is one of the last ones, right, that has taken place, and why it took place in Chicago.
13: Yeah, so there has only been one jury verdict before ours. And I believe that it was $26 million awarded to that family. See, many countries, many people are coming from countries that have a limit, like the UK, Canada. They have a limit on how much you can recover in a wrongful death suit. So I think Canada is $200,000, and I think the UK is $150,000. And so those people, those families chose to make settlement deals with Boeing. But we're from the United States, so we didn't have those kind of constraints. So we were able to go forward and do a trial. The only thing we couldn't do anything about is Boeing doing this shielding mechanism where they said, yes, we are responsible, but we're not going to tell you how. And because we don't go to court to do discovery and depositions and everything on that issue of their responsibility, that's why we are still interested in pursuing punitive damages directly against the CEOs and the component parts manufacturer, because only through a punitive damages trial would we really be able to find out the answers to these questions. A lot of other people, as I said, had to settle. There are two more cases pending. And, you know, I am worried that even as a result of all this litigation, the only litigation that I really know about is the 157 people that died in Ethiopia. But even after all this litigation, we still won't have any accountability. And then we still won't be able to prevent this kind of thing from happening in the future.
3: And could you tell us something about your daughter, Samia, and how you want her to be remembered?
13: Yes, Samia was all about accountability. Samia was a happy warrior. She was 6 feet tall and wore 4-inch heels, and she loved, you know, beautiful clothes and being out there making sure that people in worldwide got healthcare. And so she was going to Uganda to look at the Gates Foundation money and see per capita, was that really helping people to get their own health care? And so here in the United States, we're desperate to have health care, right? We have to start voting for independents and people outside the two-party system who stand up for what people actually need. Because I saw Boeing get exactly what they want from Democratic leadership in a matter of days or weeks, exemptions from safety regulations. And then we're told we have to wait years to get insurance companies out of our healthcare decisions. So even, you know, that is something that I am doing in my daughter's memory. She noticed an amazing Muslim woman attorney running for this office that I'm running for today in District 1 in Massachusetts. And she called me from Denmark and said, Mom, you've got to look up this woman and you've got to vote for her. She's amazing. And, you know, Samia gave me that push in 2018 when she was still alive, saying, you know, you need to vote, you need to look at this, you need to move on Richard Neal, who's been in office way too long and who is not standing up for our basic needs, even as a Democrat. And so what I've discovered is that a small group of independents can withhold their vote from leadership, can be elected, can withhold their vote from leadership in the Congress, and can force, for example, Medicare for All for a vote. And in 2024, I got 133,000 votes. So that was a much bigger turnout election. Now we have a smaller turnout election. And if I get those same human beings to come out and vote for me, then I will be the first woman independent ever elected to the Congress. And that is definitely in memory of my daughter. I don't think I could do it without her force and support and her happy energy that she believed these changes could happen.
0: Nadia Milleron, we thank you so much for being with us. Now an aviation safety advocate, because her daughter, Samia Rose Stumo, was killed along with 156 others when Ethiopian Airlines Flight 302, a Boeing 737 MAX, crashed in 2019. This after another 737 MAX crashed in Indonesia. Now Nadia Milleron is running for Congress in the first district of Massachusetts as an independent, speaking to us from Sheffield, Mass. Coming up, we go to Bolivia, where thousands of people have been protesting for a month on the streets of La Paz and other cities to demand the resignation of the president. Stay with us.
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0: Fascists in Our Midst by Montreal musician Paul Carnello. This is Democracy Now!, democracynow.org. I'm Amy Goodman with Juan Gonzalez. Mass protests in Bolivia have marked 1 month as thousands continue to take the streets of La Paz and other cities demanding the resignation of President Rodrigo Paz, a Trump ally who's aligned himself with Latin America's right-wing leaders. Labor and indigenous groups, other protesters, are calling on Paz's government to roll back austerity measures amid soaring costs of food, fuel, and medicine.
18: We want the government to solve this problem, to fix it once and for all, and to do so wholeheartedly. The babies are starving. We can't afford to buy food. We seniors no longer have the money to buy food, and I have my granddaughters who are orphans. I'm asking for a solution.
0: Earlier this week, Bolivia's Congress approved the possible deployment of armed forces to suppress the mobilizations, a move that would also help President Paz declare a state of emergency in Bolivia. For more, we go to Cochabamba, Bolivia, where we're joined by Catherine Lederberg, director of Andean Information Network. We thank you so much for being with us. Lay out the escalating protests, why people are in the streets demanding President Paz's resignation.
19: Thanks so much for having me. I think that you summed it up nicely when you said it's about people feeding their families and a political exclusion, a racial exclusion. Remember that Bolivia is a country where for 19 years, indigenous people and social movements enjoyed equal rights and political inclusion. With the election of right-wing government Rodrigo Paz, even though he was elected as a last-ditch alternative by many of the protesting sectors, what we see is a return to the neoliberal policy, to these austerity shock measures, and the removal of fuel subsidies. And it's generated a great deal of poverty, especially for Bolivians, working class and subsistence farmers.
3: And from what I can tell, during the last few weeks, this uprising in Bolivia is perhaps the most important people's uprising in the world right now. Could you talk about how the movement grew so quickly, given the fact that this president's only been in office for 6 months?
19: Yes, of course. You know, social movements in Bolivia have always been very well organized, indigenous communities. We're talking about a country that was colonized, but that colonization was never able to break down those strong social ties, cultural ties, or a union movement that, you know, eventually helped the first indigenous president come to power. It's something that's been brewing for a very long time, but there's a huge, break between what Paz promised and what he's done in practice, which is elect, select a white upper middle class cabinet with only two women, reject any genuine dialogue, reject interaction with the Bolivian social movements, or even have any empathy for people and what they're going through day to day as they try to feed their families. You know, it's not enough to put on a poncho for your campaign and then forget about your electorate.
3: And what about Paz's claims that former President Evo Morales is behind this uprising or these protests?
19: Well, I think they're infuriating. I think that, you know, Evo Morales has had a long career as a social movement leader and as former president. He definitely opposes the actions of Rodrigo Paz. But the sectors in protest are not directly affiliated with Morales. You have a small group of coca growers from Morales's base in La Paz for only 5 days. But it's a convenient one. There's the right-wing political class in Bolivia that's never developed governance strategies that find it convenient to blame Morales. They want to target him. They speak frequently of his arrest, and it dovetails nicely with a very close and strong alignment with the Trump administration, because as we know, the U.S. Drug Enforcement Administration and consecutive right-wing U.S. administrations have targeted and scapegoated Morales. This is not about him, and it infuriates protesters further because it's a way to not address meaningful demands.
0: And very quickly, you're in Cochabamba, where Democracy Now! Was. We interviewed at the time President Evo Morales at the People's Climate Summit there. But if you can address the allegations that that the government is making, that this is an attempted coup, and also talk about Paz's alignment with Trump, with Marco Rubio recently saying on social media, let there be no mistake, the U.S. stands squarely in support of Bolivia's legitimate constitutional government. We will not allow criminals and drug traffickers to overthrow democratically elected leaders. The words of Marco Rubio.
19: I think that explosive and that toxic narrative is very helpful to the Paz administration, but it's in lieu of any meaningful attempt for dialogue. I don't think we found any ties. The U.S. has looked for decades of ties to Evo Morales for drug trafficking. Certainly these protesters have no ties to drug trafficking. It's absurd that people would suggest that the drug business in Bolivia or in anywhere in the world has the need to direct any protest. You know, this stigmatization, this focus on Morales is toxic, and it's really aggravating the conflict. I think that the vision on the part of the Paz administration and on the United States and on the far right and the Operation Southern Shield, that very corrosive international alliance through Trump, is that this was going to somehow scare the protesters into retreating. And what it's done is it's infuriating them. You know, this is a group of people that's protesting because they don't have anything to eat tomorrow or the year after that. And people in La Paz are complaining that they don't have anything to eat. And everyone needs to be able to have a sustainable source of life. And that is not being addressed here, as it's not being addressed in so many other places.
3: We have only about a minute left, but I wanted to ask you about the Trump administration and the U.S. interest in Bolivia. What does the U.S. want from Bolivia?
19: Well, the U.S. on very different, you know, many levels was very unhappy with the expulsion of the U.S. ambassador, the expulsion of the DEA in 2008, and the end of all U.S. funding in 2013. And their claim was that Bolivia would become a narco state, that things would fall apart. And what we saw is that actually things in Bolivia got better. It's the threat of a good example. And, you know, it's very clear. And you can, when you speak to U.S. diplomats, they highlight that there's a strong desire for revenge on the part of the DEA, on the part of the Trump administration, which criminalizes protests in the United States and elsewhere. And there's an obsessive focus on punishing the left instead of engaging with them or governing responsibly.
0: We're going to leave it there. We're going to do an interview in Spanish, and you can check it out at democracynow.org. Catherine Lederer, Director of Andean Information Network at Cochabamba, Bolivia. And a very happy birthday to Angie Caron. That does it for our show. I'm headed to Tucson, Arizona today and Saturday to the Loft Cinema. We'll be doing a fundraiser for KXCI in Tucson as the screening of Steal the Story, Please, about Democracy Now! Begins in Tucson, then headed to Phoenix on Saturday night. You can check our website at democracynow.org. On Sunday, over here in New York, doing a Q&A after the screening at the IFC of Steal the Story, Please. Next weekend in Tampa and in Miami. And the following weekend, we'll be going through Vermont from Montpelier to Burlington to Brattleboro and beyond, then to Sheffield, England, and to the Belfast Film Festival. You can check our website at democracynow.org for all details and stealthestory.org, where it is screening in your area. I'm Amy Goodman with Juan Gonzalez.
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21: NBC News Radio, I'm Jim Forbes. It still remains unclear whether President Trump plans to sign off on a potential agreement with Iran. Earlier Friday, Trump indicated that he would be making a decision after meeting with his cabinet in the White House Situation Room. Since then, Trump has made several posts on Truth Social, but none of them concerns Iran. Prior to the meeting, Trump posted Iran must agree they will never have a nuclear weapon and the Strait of Hormuz must be open immediately with no tolls. Several reports indicate Trump may be debating whether an Iran agreement would include the release of Iranian funds frozen by the U.S. New Jersey State Police is setting up perimeter zones for protesters outside the Delaney Hall Federal Detention Center, where ICE agents have clashed with protesters all week. Levon Putney has more.
22: State police say the perimeters they set up outside Delaney Hall will not cram protesters into small spaces, but it'll give them plenty of room to support detainees while keeping everyone safe.
23: I will not give ICE the pretext to expand operations in our state.
22: So Governor Mikey Sherrill says ICE agents can go back inside the detention center, where she says ICE first denied detainees started protesting conditions by not eating.
24: They don't want you to see what's happening. It's the food is terrible, the conditions are no good, and there is a hunger strike.
22: Brooklyn Borough President Antonio Reynoso coming out to show support, saying some of his residents are being held in Delaney Hall. I'm Levon Putney.
21: And President Trump is ending his involvement with the Kennedy Center after a federal judge ruled he can't rename it or close it for renovations. On Friday, the federal judge ruled the, quote, center is to be named for President Kennedy, adding only Congress can change it. The judge also blocked the center from being closed for 2 years for renovations. In a post late Friday, Trump went after the Obama-appointed judge and said the renovations were needed for safety reasons. I'm Jim Forbes.
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0: So that's where we've arrived at, with the art of the deal. Basically, it's a cycle. It's a cycle of demands and threats and premature declarations of victory that allows the negotiator enough wiggle room to, at almost any point, claim that they've achieved exactly what they've set out to do, ultimately achieving a nuclear deal that'll probably be worse than the nuclear deal Trump pulled our country out of with Iran to start a devastating war that has killed thousands of innocent Iranians, 13 American soldiers, eroded our credibility as the leader of the free world, sabotaged the world economy, and will cost the American taxpayers, who knows, maybe trillions. And as that realization sinks into a population weary of your malignant narcissism and impulsivity, Trump hits them with step 10.
1: Cuban's going to be next.
0: That's right, motherfucker, step 10. Keep moving to outrun the darkness.
2: Oh, and also Oman, who's the other country
3: Oman,
2: casually
3: Oman.
2: Unless they behave.
3: I have Trump saying that, if you want to hear that.
2: Yeah, oh gosh, Chris.
3: The only...
2: So much do I want that.
4: Getting control. It's international waters, and Oman will behave just like everybody else, so we'll have to blow them up. They understand that. They'll be fine.
2: So this is Operation Austin Powers now? Is that the...
3: Operation Blow Up Our
2: Behave,
3: allies.
2: Baby, behave. Is that where we're
3: sure?
2: at? Or we'll blow them up?
3: Oh, they're a longtime ally of ours.
2: Uh-huh. Yes. Yes.
3: Why are we threatening...
2: Your point is what? This is new, threatening to blow up allies?
3: I hate
2: casually.
3: Everybody.
2: I hate everyone, too. I think I'll go on vacation,
3: okay.
2: But I'll be here tomorrow and then see ya.
3: And I'm not going to see you for 2 weeks.
2: I know.
3: Holy crap.
2: You're welcome.
3: Yes.
2: And Bella didn't have to see me for 2 weeks.
3: Right.
2: Should we back? Wait. Yes, next week when
3: Should
2: I'm
3: be
2: gone.
3: Back on Monday.
2: Yeah, like that was an accident.
3: And Sean's counting the days.
2: TikTok, mother.
3: Thank you for agreeing to do this, Sean. We really couldn't do it without you.
5: Sure thing.
2: I know. We thank Grateful Nation. Thanks you.
3: Yeah.
2: By the way, did you see the president appear to his pants yesterday? It's pretty much well documented. He saw a little, like, backward, nah, and then a woman behind him just kind of backed up.
3: Well,
2: Remember he was looking at the pillars? That's what he's doing. He was dropping a deuce. You know, he needed time to drop the deuce before he went.
3: He thought it was going to be a fart.
2: Yeah.
3: But it turned out to be more.
2: You know what? In honor of our 250th birthday, might I have a Yankee Doodle fart? Because, you know, we can't really play that enough in our 250th birthday, can we, for the amount of times that he apparently appears to lay cable in his pants, 5, on camera?
3: We call that a scout fart. It's a fart.
2: Nothing stealth about it.
3: It's a fart. It's a fart that comes out to make sure that there's water below instead of, you know, underpants.
2: Okay. Did you just say underpants?
3: I did.
2: It's fun. That's just funny. I don't know why. Okay. Okay. So the DOJ is investigating E. Jean Carroll at the behest of her rapist. By the way, Chris, I saw once again the headlines, meaning the reason we don't need to say, allegedly, judge says Donald Trump raped E. Jean Carroll. So that is why he is an adjudicated rapist. So this would not be just a review, in case you've forgotten. Two separate juries. So will they be investigated next? All the jurors will also be prosecuted?
3: Yep.
2: Yes, she won millions in damages in two separate cases against Trump. One that found him liable for the sexual assault in 2023, and one that found he defamed her the following year. Both decisions upheld on appeal. Although the president has appealed the sexual assault case yet again, this time to the Supreme Court, which has postponed his choice on whether to take up the case 12 separate times. So even his suck-uppy pack court. So they've begun a criminal investigation into whether she committed perjury when she claimed in a 2022 deposition that her lawsuit was not funded by outside backers. We can wait for Glenn Kirshner tomorrow, but I can tell you, I just deem myself a lawyer. He has no case. So billionaire Reid Hoffman funded some of it. Carroll's legal team claims she had no association with Hoffman's nonprofit that helped pay the fees, and the judge allowed Trump's lawyers to question Carroll in another deposition. So this has already been covered. It's just yet another vindictive prosecution. Okay.
3: Along with the seashells thing.
2: By the seashore.
3: Yeah
2: the seashell case is starting soon.
3: Yep.
2: So, yes, that's where we're at. Okay, how about that there cabinet meeting? Hey, did we break the record? Because I know the previous reporting was one out of every six sentences sucking up to Trump.
3: Uh-huh.
2: That we must have really upped the average yesterday, didn't we?
3: It was grade A, wasn't it? It was a Krispy Kreme factory with all the glazing.
2: Oh, God, so much glazing. Mm-hmm. I don't even get that much glazing on Blue Sky. And, you know, when I have aura.
3: You definitely don't get it from this room.
2: I have aura and Riz. Well, that's why I needed a Blue Sky, because I get nothing here.
3: That's why you keep Michael from Blue Sky around.
2: Yes.
3: Okay.
2: And now other people are joining in, by the way.
3: What?
2: I believe on Blue Sky.
3: No.
2: Yeah.
3: Really?
2: On. Yeah. Oh, yeah, here it is. Thank you, Rob. Yeah. Rob in North Carolina, our dearest sweet Stephanie, I may not have the wordsmithing skills of Michael to sing your praises in a Blue Sky love letter, but this fan from North Carolina can say with absolute conviction, Mama, you deserve to be glazed like a Krispy Kreme donut. And he helpfully included some pictures of Krispy Kreme donuts. Thank you for the glazing. Mama appreciates it. Okay, so yes, his second term cabinet meetings, they somehow, they did the Times reviewed more than a dozen hours of footage and found that sucking up to Trump was, what did I say, one out of every six sentences. That seems low. I think we got that average way up yesterday. This was a whole, what do we call that, boo-y? I think that's what it's called. It was just a whole circle of jerk. Okay, it's a circle of jerks. That's what I meant, Sean. There's no need to, you don't have to dump it.
3: The first word you said and the jerks is, they're very different.
2: Right, well, that's why I put distance between me saying circle and then later in the same sentence I said jerk.
3: But the boo, that's different than...
2: Right, that's why I bleeped it. Okay. Because I... Bob Seska's the only one that gets to say that here, but that was on the happy hour before we... When we had the drinks and the swears.
3: Uh-huh.
2: Yeah.
3: We had to explain to you what that was.
2: Yeah. Oh, I didn't know. It was like, I ever leave my house. How would I know? Like, what now? Because it's a good thing you told me. I might have inadvertently walked into one of those. I'd be like, what's happening here? Is this a knitting circle? Oh. So this is previously Defense Secretary Pete Hegseth has repeated three times in one meeting that global conflicts would never have happened under Trump. Yeah, he's obviously Mr. No More Wars. Like, right?
3: Oh, yeah.
2: Yesterday's just a couple more. I mean, oh my God. Howard Lucknick, Nutlick, the well-named Howard Nutlick for that circle of, you know, jerks.
3: Right. Well.
2: Mm-hmm. He reportedly claimed on five separate occasions that Trump had achieved what others have believed impossible. And Treasury Secretary Scott Bessent, Snagglepuss, said Trump saved this country by making it the best place in the world to do business again. Okay.
5: God.
2: Heavens to Murgatroyd. Okay, so yesterday, let's go to Glazefest 26. Yesterday's circle of what?
3: Glazefest 26.
2: Isn't it kind of perfect? Because they're all jerks. It is a circle of jerks.
3: And when you do the boo thing... You do get some glaze.
2: Yeah, yeah. I mean, it's all glazing, really.
3: Seriously.
2: Okay. Yeah, let's hear some of this grade A. There we go.
6: Thank you for your leadership, sir, and for making it possible. I often find in the fraud task force that there sometimes are barriers that we need to break down, agencies that need to coordinate, and I'll come to the president and say, Mr. President, I need your permission to do, he'll say, for what, for the fraud task force, and he'll cut me off and say, yes, go do it.
2: Okay. Tough things like... Start more unnecessary wars, or
3: or denigrate an entire Somali community.
2: Oh, by the way,
3: that's what he was talking.
2: Yeah.
3: About.
2: Because fraud. Because
3: right.
2: Yeah, and then Trump did his usual racist screed on all Somalis or fraudsters and
3: exactly.
2: blah blah blah. Okay, where was I about the? Oh, he said out loud, "I don't care about the midterms."
3: So
2: every Republican sphincter just snapped shut as his went wide open. Obviously, I mean, I guess that was polite to do it outside, like your dog, before you go inside into the White House. It's not like, I mean, and by the way, that his fans already, you know, on the Capitol. So, okay, this would be our Interior Secretary talking about how very, very low gas prices are.
3: Uh-huh. Uh-huh.
2: Mm-hmm.
7: You know, it's been really incredible. And, of course, you mentioned Venezuela, but all that flowing to our Gulf Coast refineries is also helping to keep the price of gas down at home. It's an amazing transformation.
2: Yes, yes. A lot of cash has transitioned out of my wallet to the gas station. But, okay, and now here he comes. Heavens to Murgatroyd.
3: Oh.
2: It's Scott Bethune. Hi. I'm delighted to be here, Maria.
5: The stock market has hit new highs. The stock market lives in the future. It is seeing the on the other side of this conflict. It is a strong symbol of optimism for the future. Corporate earnings are high, and wages are doing well.
2: Yeah, hardly anyone's in the stock market. He's a billionaire, right, with a B, that guy.
3: Isn't he a poor soybean farmer? Is that the guy?
2: Right, yes, that's how he made his fortune. He's just a poor soybean farmer that happened to just accidentally make billions of dollars.
3: Yeah.
2: Don't you love being told by a billionaire that everything's good? Uh-huh. Everything's fantastic. Don't be such whiners. Okay. Well, that was just a little bit of the glazing. Yeah, thank you, the Oman thing. Mm-hmm. Mark Jacobs said, Trump is threatening to bomb friendly countries now. This is madness on a global scale, courtesy of the Republican Party.
3: Right.
2: In Cuba, just as a twofer. Do we get two-for-one deals now in starting unnecessary wars, unprovoked attacks against other? Okay. More importantly, you know how we just, this is only so much we can take, so we get
3: sidetracked.
2: Yeah. And so yesterday we were speculating which animal would do the MRI on the Flintstones.
3: Yes.
2: I was saying since Fred Flintstone had daytime sleepiness.
3: Right.
2: Yeah.
3: And I said it was a saber-toothed tiger that would do the MRI.
2: James says, to answer your question about Fred Flintstone's MRI animal, I think Chris was right when he said saber-toothed tiger. It would, after all, be a CAT scan.
3: Oh, really?
2: Oh. James presumably will see himself out of blue sky forever.
3: Oh. You know what? Actually, that was actually kind of good.
2: That was good.
3: Props.
2: Yeah. And that was like a little homemade listener comedy.
3: Yeah.
2: It was nice. Okay. Also, have you seen the pictures of the monstrosity, the latest monstrosity on the White House lawn, the whatever that is, UFC thing? Diesel says they've started building the arena in front of the White House. It looks like Six Flags over PETA land. Can someone tell me how did we get to the Idiocracy
3: six
2: already?
3: Six Flags over what?
2: I don't know. We are recalculating our route out of the Idiocracy. PETA land.
3: Oh, PETA land.
2: PETA land,
3: oh, okay.
2: Right.
3: I thought you said PETA land.
2: Sorry.
3: And I'm like, what is
2: I don't think I know any, so I don't know the correct pronunciation to abbreviate pedophiles.
3: PETA.
2: Six Flags over PETA land.
3: There you go. Thank you. I thought you said PETA land. And I think
2: no, that's
3: the
2: different.
3: Animal activist.
2: No, that's different.
3: Okay.
2: Wow, do we have a jam-packed big old show for you today. We have Carl Frisch, Dr. Irwin, Redliner, Malcolm Nance, and all in all of our three, JoJo from Jurors.
3: Yes.
2: I mean, we're not slacking before my vacation. No, we're not. By the way, be sure to tune in next week when Jody will be here and Bella will be back.
3: Yeah. Got some great guests lined up for her next week, too.
2: Yeah. Always A-team.
3: Yeah.
8: From record inflation that we had under President Biden to the cost of living going down faster than it has ever gone down before.
2: Oh, my God.
8: From unaffordable energy to the great American energy boom. From violence, bloodshed, and chaos in our streets, as I mentioned, to record public safety.
2: Wow.
3: Uh-huh.
2: All lies.
3: Yep.
2: All of it.
3: Yeah.
2: Right?
3: Yep.
2: They just keep repeating it.
3: Oh, totally.
2: Gas prices are down and grocery prices are down. You're like, what? Okay. Good luck with that in the midterms.
3: Let me see if I can get you.
2: What? Can I take a call? What should I do? I'm confused.
3: Let's go to
2: Richard Chin.
9: Dumbass.
2: Hey, Richard. Hello.
9: Hey, good morning, guys. The situation with this E. Jean Carroll case is coming through Illinois, coming through Chicago specifically.
2: Yes.
9: Because New York couldn't find a U.S. court to do it. California couldn't because of the residency of E. Jean Carroll or of Reid Hoffman.
3: Right.
9: Andrew Boutros is a Trump appointed, signed in by guess who? Pam Bondi. U.S.
3: Did I read something this morning though that the Illinois Attorney General has denied that they are taking the case? I think I read that somewhere this morning.
9: Kwame Raoul is who you're speaking of.
3: Okay.
9: He's the Attorney General.
3: Got it.
9: There's got to be some nexus between the two, but ultimately the federal court is where this would be, the jurisdiction would be, Chris.
3: Got it. Okay.
9: And Boutros does have the purview is the right word to actually bring these charges or this investigation forward. But ultimately, he's a Republican. He's in the tank, and we get to be partisan about this because of the time in which he served with Bondi. And so you know, this is another let's go after a Trump person.
2: Sure. Richard, we'll talk to, you know, to Glenn Kirshner about this obviously in a couple of minutes. But I mean, all of these vindictive prosecutions are egregious. But this one, someone that went to a trial, to a jury of her peers twice and got convictions against Donald Trump. Our taxpayer money to obviously just continue to abuse and harass her is really even for him beyond the pale. But anyway, thank you, honey. I appreciate it. Also, he's going to put himself on the $250 bill, even though it's illegal for a living person to be on there. But he's probably just going to do that.
3: He's going to push right through and Congress be damned.
2: Yeah, because look at the gaping hole where the White House used to be.
3: A living person has never, ever been on U.S.
2: It's illegal without congressional congressional approval.
3: He's going to push right through that. It's just going to be monopoly money.
2: So quaint.
3: And nobody's going to spend it. Like Hillary Clinton said, a $250 bill will be useful to buy a gallon of gas pretty soon.
2: Good one, Hill. She's been right about everything.
3: I know.
2: All right. Glenn Kirshner coming up in just a few. We'll talk about all of this 22 minutes after the hour. This portion of the show brought to you by me and my medical emergency kit. I'm going to my bike conventions. You better believe I need a medical emergency kit with me, right?
3: I know what can happen when you ride a bike.
2: Well, listen, I'm telling you, it always happens, right? 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
1: One way or another, we got back on the air.
2: We did.
1: Thanks to fine American Sean Comiskey.
2: Sean Comiskey is amazing.
1: He is the shizzle, and he does not need this.
2: No, he doesn't.
1: He's filling in for a vacationing Bella.
2: What's that thing that they keep saying in Lethal Weapon? I'm too old for this.
1: I'm too old for this.
2: Yeah.
1: thanks to his comm head. We're back on the air, regular radio and TV.
2: And TV, yeah.
1: So thank you, Sean. Oh, my God. Okay. By the by, somebody Blue Sky needs to glaze Sean. I don't deserve the glazing, but I'll read one anyway before I go. Michael on Blue Sky.
2: Of course.
1: Is mad that I read someone else's glaze.
2: Well...
1: Pretty Stephanie, you're a goddess on earth hiding in plain sight. I feel like I'm the only one who knows the truth about you, and no matter how much I keep telling people, they just keep calling me nuts. You're too energetic, cogent, intuitive, and smart to be a regular human. P.S. You're pretty.
2: God.
1: He goes on, am I a pretty Stephanie cultist? I don't think so. She's proven to be the most beautiful, intelligent, modest. That's the key.
2: Modest? Uh-huh.
1: Vibrant, strong, funny, caring, powerful, dynamic, sexy, professional, talented woman in the history of planet Earth. Oh, Michael. Please, I feel like you can do better. Okay. Sean Comiskey is the finest American that has ever served the radio world.
2: The finest American that's ever American.
1: Exactly. All right. We have a lot to talk to Glenn Kirshner about next.

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1: I'm Dr. Anthony Lizowitz, and this is Climate Connections. Around the world, more than a billion people live in informal settlements. These unplanned areas are often densely packed and lack municipal services.
2: They're often in low-lying areas that are prone to flooding. They have generally poor drainage, unsafe water, and all of these problems are exacerbated by often a lack of sanitation.
1: That's Diego Ramirez Levering of Monash University in Australia. He says when it rains, stormwater can mix with wastewater and flow into streets and homes. In many areas, the problem is getting worse as climate change brings more heavy downpours.
2: So in a way, climate issues become health issues, and the intersection of those two is really quite dangerous.
1: So to help, he's part of a global initiative that's improving infrastructure in a dozen communities in Indonesia and Fiji. They've installed private toilets, stormwater drains, septic tanks, and artificial wetlands that help filter water pollutants. And now they're studying how the changes affect the health of young kids, who are especially vulnerable to illness from water contamination. So the team hopes to build climate resilience and improve people's health and well-being all at the same time. Climate Connections is produced by the Yale Center for Environmental Communication. 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
3: I mean, look, Kash Patel should no more read the FBI than Trump's other favorite, Hannibal Lecter, should be the head chef at a restaurant. Robert Kennedy deciding what protections to eliminate in our healthcare system is like deciding whether it's better to get eaten by a shark or electrocuted when your boat sinks. Remember that? That's the deranged and dangerous world we're in now. And we need each other in this world. The time for blame is over. It doesn't help. We cannot go into this moment allowing ourselves to be isolated from other people. So look, let's please recommit to each other. Let's also commit that we will try to be grateful while we fight, as Americans always have, for a democracy and a government worthy of a great people.
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8: We owe it to the women and girls in our families, in our schools, to our students, that this government can actually stand up and prosecute and take on these men that are committing these horrific acts. And it's these same men that are not just abusing women and girls, but then are stealing our taxpayer dollars with no consequence. It is time for this group, this powerful group of the Epstein class, to actually have accountability in this country.
9: Oh, my God. Wouldn't that be something? Yep. Fantastic.
10: Oh, yeah.
9: Hey, here's a guy to talk to that about that with. Here we go. Yeah.
10: Thank God.
11: Former U.S. Attorney
10: Glenn Kirchner is here.
12: Get me Glenn Kirchner.
11: Former 30-year federal prosecutor Glenn Kirchner.
13: I can listen to him talk all day.
11: He has answered the call for his country once again.
13: We got that Glenn Kirchner now, and I feel okay.
9: Oh, hi, Glenn. I was just finishing up law school, as I do every Friday morning. Good morning.
14: Good morning, Steph.
9: You heard that was Representative Robert Garcia, and I know there's a lot of going on, chaos by design, as you and I always talk about, but Kim posted, it's completely vanished from the media. A sitting congressman, Ted Lieu, said on the record the Epstein files are being blocked because they show Trump raped and threatened to kill children. I sort of am like, really? Can we just sort of wash that out of the news cycle as well? Obviously they have not released the full Epstein files, but even what we've seen, as Ted Lieu and others, I think Dan Goldman also has said, for the record. So what are we doing here?
14: Well, what we're doing is filing lawsuit after lawsuit that, and our friend Katie Fang, I think just yesterday or maybe today, filed for an immediate injunction ordering the Justice Department to, for openers, unredact like 8 names of potential Epstein co-conspirators that were blacked out of the Epstein files in violation of federal law. So listen, this is not going away. This is not getting any better for the administration. And, I think this is going to start to move in the right direction.
9: I mean, Glenn, we were saying yesterday that, Thomas Massie, of course, now Marjorie Taylor Greene threatened, didn't do it. Thomas Massie now is threatened to read the names on the House floor. But I asked again, what about the president of the United States, who is mentioned in there more than anybody? Yes, I want everyone to be prosecuted. But what about the president who is, again, very credibly accused in there of raping children?
14: I mean, listen, Donald Trump is going to have so many criminal cases coming his way, I believe. This is not Pollyanna. It's probably going to have to await, the moment he leaves office because of that stupid DOJ policy that says we can't prosecute a sitting criminal president. I think that's the person who is most important to prosecute because he's victimizing the American people. But I think the Epstein files and so many other things will catch up to Trump. I feel like we've got a little bit of a shift and a little bit of momentum right now.
9: And Glenn, that leads us to this latest, most egregious, in my opinion, vindictive prosecution of E. Jean Carroll, someone who went to a jury of her peers twice. He was convicted twice. That is why we can say he is an adjudicated rapist without saying allegedly. Because that's what the judge ruled. Of course, she's never seen a penny of her judgment. He's obviously going to now. Can you talk a little bit about that case and its chances?
14: There is no case to talk about against E. Jean Carroll. Now, the reporting this morning is Donald Trump's dirty DOJ leadership said, we have not opened a criminal investigation against E. Jean Carroll. And, of course, I'm ready to take that to the bank because when do they lie to us?
2: Right.
14: But here's the thing, Steph. I do not wish a vindictive prosecution on anybody, most of all E. Jean Carroll. But if they try to bring a criminal case against her, guess what? That will be the third time she has kicked Donald Trump's ass in court.
9: Yeah.
14: So you know what? Bring it on. And I'll bet she, as stress-inducing as this can be, I'll bet she's saying, you know what? Sport, I beat you twice, I'll beat you again.
9: Yeah. But, I mean, the point is just, first of all, she hasn't seen a dime of what she's owed, and secondly, to try to bleed her through attorney's fees again for this, I was saying yesterday, Glenn, remember when they used to accuse us of being the party of, Democrats are all trial lawyers and frivolous lawsuits? I mean, how many frivolous lawsuits has this guy filed, not just in the presidency, in his entire life? And this latest one, he has refiled the $10 billion lawsuit against the Wall Street Journal over the Jeffrey Epstein birthday card he sent to to Jeffrey Epstein. The lawsuit is his second attempt to sue the Rupert Murdoch Dome newspaper after a judge dismissed his first complaint in April, ruling it failed to satisfy the actual malice standard required in defamation lawsuits. So now what? Once again.
14: Well, listen, it will either get dismissed again. And yes, he is always weaponizing lawsuits. These are often baseless lawsuits, but he tries to punish people with the process, right? The process is the punishment, putting them through hell. But here's the thing. I would be happy to see the frivolous $10 billion lawsuit move forward, because let's put him under oath at a deposition on video and watch him implode the way he did in the E. Jean Carroll case, right? And the other thing, let me just add, Steph, she hasn't seen a penny, but you know what her lawyer said? Her lawyer said, you know what? We don't mind waiting to collect until the Supreme Court or until the case is entirely over, provided interest accrues every damn day. So she's earning more money from Trump every damn day, and she's going to get that payout, I predict.
9: So let's talk about what, you know, maybe the only thing is voting. You posted about a unanimous three-judge appeals court panel, including two Trump appointees, strikes down intentionally racially discriminatory redistricting. But the next question is, will the compromise six-justice majority of the Supreme Court approve intentionally racially discriminatory redistricting?
14: Yeah, can you imagine if the Supreme Court takes this case and they announce by reversing that lower court ruling, which was unanimous, three judges, including two appointed by Trump. If they reverse it, they will be announcing intentionally racially discriminatory redistricting is goodbye us. You know, listen, if they say that, and Steph, we both know they might say that.
9: Yeah.
14: Let's let that motivate us to reform this cruddy Supreme Court as soon as we get the opportunity.
9: Glenn, absolutely. The corruption goes all the way to the top, as we know, all the way to the Supreme Court. This one, I'm sure you've heard, the son of Supreme Court Justice Samuel Alito was given a job in the Trump administration's Treasury Department. Philip Alito's employment in Trump's administration could be a potential conflict of interest, you think, considering Trump's proposed slush fund for his allies.
14: Steph, the Supreme Court tried to give Donald Trump absolute immunity. They actually failed because he can still be prosecuted for the classified documents case, because that case was dismissed without prejudice, which means it can be rebrought the minute he leaves power. And he can be prosecuted for the J6 case, because those were not core constitutional functions or official acts. So they tried to give him absolute immunity, but they actually failed. But you know who doesn't have absolute immunity? Supreme Court justices.
9: Yeah.
14: So how about we investigate those ruling class criminals for a change when the rule of law comes back into the light of day?
9: You know me, I'm an all of the above girl. Mm-hmm. being liberal posted, for what appears to be the first time in U.S. history, a sitting chief justice is facing formal articles of impeachment. Democratic Representative Steve Cohen introduced six impeachment counts against John Roberts, accusing him of helping weaponize the court and placing Trump above the law. Yeah. I mean, and, you know, I guess I get the whole, oh, well, it won't happen because XYZ votes, you know, let's go on the record, right?
14: Doesn't matter if that effort will be successful or not. If it is supported by the facts, by the evidence, and by the law, we do it. Consequences be damned. We let the chips fall.
9: Yeah.
14: But, you know, we have to pursue accountability in all its forms. And you know what? We've blown accountability over and over again over the course of American history.
9: Yeah.
14: How about this time, Steph, we actually try accountability?
9: Yeah. So this is the most disturbing one. Federal judge refuses to block Trump voting power grab. A federal judge has declined to halt Trump's executive order creating a federal voter list and limiting mail voting, clearing the way for potential sweeping changes in how American elections are run shortly before the midterms. U.S. District Judge Carl Nichols, a Trump appointee in Washington, late Wednesday rejected a request by Democrats and civil rights group that argued Trump's order would likely be found unconstitutional because the states and Congress, not the president, have the power to set election rules. Nichols agreed with the Republican Trump administration's contention that it was too early to block the order because it has yet to be implemented. Can you explain this to us?
14: I can.
9: Lay people?
14: And here is a bright point of light in this story. You know, I watched Judge Nichols preside over was it the Steve Bannon or the Roger Stone? I get all of Donald Trump's criminal associates confused. he's not a bad judge, and I wouldn't put him in the alien canon category by any means. But he expressly said, Steph, this is probably premature, but it can be re-raised when the time is right. I have a feeling, look, a lawsuit has to be what we call ripe, right? It has to come to fruition. It can't just be a possibility that this thing might be done. I know that's frustrating for people, but you know what? This one, I believe, will ultimately be struck down. And I think Carl Nichols didn't necessarily make the wrong decision here.
9: Case 11 billion corruption. Spencer posts, the regime just fired the woman in charge of printing money because she pointed out the law does not allow the government to put a living person's face on the currency. I mentioned in case after the cage fights at the White House lawn or on the or the giant triumphal arch or the billion-dollar ballroom bunker, you still wonder what level of mad narcissistic dictator we're at. Congressman Adam Smith basically said it. He said they will just... You're supposed to have congressional approval. He said they're just going to do it. Look at the gaping hole where the White House used to be, right?
14: Yeah. And you know what? The massive infrastructure program that will kick off in January 2029 will actually be deconstructing all of what Donald Trump has erected, you know, all of which just kind of defiles Washington, D.C. and our nation. So, you know, we're going to employ a lot of people tearing down the ballroom, pulling his letters off all the buildings that he's put them on. And we're going to do it lawfully. We're going to make sure it is in accordance with the law. But you know what? He's going to keep going. He doesn't care about what the law is.
9: Adam Smith predicted Trump will put his likeness on the bill anyway, even without Congress changing the law. I mean, it's just, this is where we are, is everybody just knows he's lawless, plans for
14: it. And then all those bills need to be pulled out of circulation once Donald. Listen, we've seen dictators have their statues torn down in the public square as soon as they leave power. And that's what we're going to do to the big orange blowfish.
9: Yeah, there is a daily story like this. Trump's administration is reportedly spending $5 million to restore and coat four bronze horse statues that surround the Lincoln Memorial in 23.75 carat gold
14: leaf.
9: Just getting rid of
14: because
9: all the tacky gold leaf.
14: That will bring down the price of groceries and of gas, right?
10: And the thing that sucks is that all of this, like, taking bills out of circulation is going to be a huge expense.
9: Yes.
10: Taking the gold off of his name off of everything. This is going to be another huge expense that the nation is going to have to incur.
9: And how
14: Chris,
9: about,
14: I'll do it for free. I'll go around. I will take everybody's bills.
9: He and his gym buddies have offered to crowbar all the gold off the Oval Office.
10: Yes.
14: Him and I, Chris and I are going to put a team together.
10: Absolutely. A team of very muscular men with crowbars. We're just going to pry his name off of everything.
9: Hot, hunky, liberal men with crowbars. I like it. It's making me a little fluid.
10: Uh-oh.
9: Also, our history, Glenn, you put DOJ tries to delete January 6th Capitol attacks. We're going to have to go back and write our actual history.
14: And what they're doing, you know, that's Todd Blanche literally taking the incriminating evidence off of DOJ's website. Before, I guess he starts giving payouts from the insurrection fund to the people who don't deserve it. He's basically trying to facilitate a theft of government property, our tax dollars.
9: So one last one. And again, the corruption, it's so large. You just can't like get your mind around it and go, you know, I hope we will prosecute all of this. But Ron Filipowski said Trump seems to be having an amazing run of luck in the stock market over the past several months. Eric Lipton had posted President Trump earlier this year purchased more than $1 million of stock of Dell Technology, a transaction that's drawing scrutiny after the Pentagon this week announced a $9.7 billion contract with Dell. And here we are again, right?
14: This would make, you know, Putin or Kim Jong-un blush to what Donald Trump is doing out in the open. But here's the thing. When you say too big to get our arms around it, people say, you know, Glenn, you talk about how we have to go on the accountability mission come January 2029, but it seems like these crimes are too big to get our arms around. And I say, you know what? These crimes are too big not to get our arms around if we want to keep our republic. So how about we get our accountability on?
9: Yeah. You know who can get their arms around it? Attorney General Glenn Kirshner. That's who.
10: That's right.
9: That's who. Yeah. All right. I'm on vacation next week. I'll miss you so much. But
14: I'll miss you too.
10: But you'll be on with Jody.
9: You'll talk to Jody and I'll see you next week. I love you.
14: Mwah. Love you, Steph.
9: All right. 48 minutes after the hour, this portion of the show brought to you by Chapter.
10: Yeah.
9: I can't say enough about my pals. 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
10: He did.
9: Turning 65 should be a milestone, not a maze. 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
0: This portion of the Stephanie Miller Show brought to you by Muddy Mats. And I got to just saw the commercial on TV before I came downstairs. And I'm like, I remember when I saw it, I was like, no, they don't work like that. 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
0: 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That's 55 minutes after the hour. Fugelsang coming up. Russell in Florida. Hi, Russell. Hello, Russell.
11: Hey, sexy mama.
0: Hi. Go ahead.
11: Hi. I was just wondering why nobody remembers Donald Trump's will states that if his heirs join any branch of the armed services, they're automatically disinherited. Now, I understand that was before melanoma, but I bet that's still in there. And there's a clip that y'all should be able to find where he states that exactly.
0: Yeah, Russell, I have said a million times, I can't imagine why one veteran would ever vote for him. You can go through the laundry list of, this is good news, mm-hmm. of things he said about the troops.
12: Yep.
0: John McCain, on and on and on. Disrespect. Just fell asleep at Arlington on Memorial Day, yep. made some joke about there aren't many Donalds buried here. He's a disgrace. Yep. Judge blocks Trump's $1.8 billion payout fund for rioters.
12: Temporarily.
0: All right.
12: Until a hearing on June 12th.
0: I wish this happened when Glenn was here.
12: Sorry.
0: Had a little,
12: I know, a little juice.
0: Yeah, we had a little round, round, round.
12: Uh-huh.
0: Okay.
12: So, hey, yo.
0: All right.
12: Yeah.
0: Well, one, I will take any sliver of justice I can get. Okay, here is Snagglepuss, Scott Bessent, talking about how it's all completely normal to put a living person on our money.
13: That there's anything untoward about having the President of the United States, the person who was President of the United States on the 250th anniversary bill. I will not be taking any other questions, I will not be taking any other questions.
0: Oh, I see. Yes.
12: Yeah.
0: Right. Because a reporter said, do you think it's a good idea to put his face on a $250 bill when people are struggling to afford gas and groceries? And he said, oh, yes, of course I do.
12: No.
0: Oh, we prepare for everything if it gets passed, blah, blah, blah.

0: I just say, speaking to reporters, in a room filled with reporters, Bessent just said this administration has done something no administration has ever done. We got Iran to come to the table to discuss their nuclear ambitions. Not one reporter reminded him of the nuclear deal Obama made and Trump tore up. I mean, oh my God. All right, more with this douche.
1: Governor Gavin Newsom has floated this idea of a 100% state tax on Californians who receive money from President Trump's anti-weaponization fund. Your response to the governor's call for
2: There's no cure for stupid.
0: This is what they're left with. Stupid.
3: Yeah, he's stupid.
0: He's a stupid
3: head. He's stupid.
0: No, I think it's a great idea, and lots of other states are doing it, too.
3: Yep.
0: Huh. All right. It's that time. 58 minutes after the hour. Yeah. Fugelsang and Frangela all coming up on the Big Friday Show.

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4: NBC News Radio, I'm Jim Forbes. There's still no word on whether President Trump plans to sign off on a potential agreement with Iran. Earlier Friday, Trump indicated that he would be making a decision after a meeting with his cabinet in the White House Situation Room. Since then, Trump has made several posts on Truth Social, but none of them concerns Iran. Prior to the meeting, Trump posted, "Iran must agree that they will never have a nuclear weapon, and the Strait of Hormuz must open immediately with no tolls." Many reports indicate Trump may be debating whether or not an Iran agreement would include the release of Iranian funds frozen by the U.S. New York State is asking the feds for a disaster declaration for upstate growers who sustained significant crop loss from April's frost. Liz Warner has this story.
5: Governor Hochul is requesting the designation for counties in the Hudson Valley, Capital Region, Central New York, Southern Tier, and Western New York regions. She notes following an early bloom due to warmer than normal temperatures, frost conditions in April significantly impacted many fruit operations, including apple, stone fruit, grape, and strawberry growers. To date, producers in these regions are reporting estimated losses of more than $30 million and could be eligible for loans and assistance if a designation is approved.
4: And Democrats want Acting Attorney General Todd Blanche to testify about the Epstein files after they heard from former Attorney General Pam Bondi on Friday. Bondi's closed-door hearing with the House Oversight Committee was focused on her handling of the investigation into Epstein and his accomplice, Ghislaine Maxwell. Democrats say Bondi pointed the finger at then-Deputy AG Blanche when asked about errors with the release of the Epstein files, including the redactions that did not protect survivors. I'm Jim Forbes.
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5: Chew's News. 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
0: Milli Vanilli, or whatever's left of Milli Vanilli, put out a statement saying they were never asked to perform and would not be taking part in the concert. The statement said others using the name Milli Vanilli that appear on the advertisement should be considered a tribute band with no association vocally, musically to our sounds and songs. How can someone pretend to be Milli Vanilli when Milli Vanilli was pretending to be Milli Vanilli?
12: Wow. That's a very good point.
4: Ay, ay, ay. Okay, that would be the, what's it called? The Freedom 250 concert?
12: The State Fair, they called it. The Freedom 250 State Fair.
4: I'm enjoying the social media. Ticketmaster will now pay you to go to the Freedom 250 concert. That's funny. The banjo boy from Deliverance has pulled out of the America's 250 concert. Let's see, the most appropriate group to play for the Freedom 250 concert is the string quartet from the Titanic. Fantastic. Vanilla Ice on stage performing for a crowd of a dozen seems like this regime in a nutshell. Oh, and this is my favorite. This just in, the 1985 Chicago Bears have pulled out of the Freedom 250 concert.
12: The Super Bowl Shuffle Bears?
4: Yes, I was in Chicago then. Do the morning drive on WCKG, everybody.
12: Did you have them in studio to promote it?
4: No, I don't think so. But I remember that band, the Bears. The Bears band.
12: Wasn't the freezer or the fridge refrigerator on that team?
4: Yes. Yes, that was the game show every year in Chicago was what weight he would come into training camp at. It's just generally somewhere around 3 bills, as I recall.
12: Oh, I remember it was well above 3 bills.
4: Oh, yeah.
12: Yeah.
4: Simon and Garfunkel have reunited to announce they will not be playing the Freedom 250 concert and then promptly broke up again. Okay. I'm just saying. Let's see. Oh, and Bret Michaels, we mentioned that earlier, also has dropped out. He called it poison. I'm going to do that joke all morning. I don't care. Oh. I just keep doing it again and again. Only 3, or we think maybe 2, of the original 9 featured performers remain, with many of them saying they were lied to about the event. Right. Everyone hates Trump.
12: Okay. MAGA this morning is really upset about Martina McBride pulling out.
4: Oh, I know. They're so snowflakey and whiny.
12: Do you know who Martina McBride is?
4: So colicky. She's a country singer.
12: Yeah, right, yeah. But do you know who she is?
4: No.
12: She sang Independence Day, which was Sean Hannity's theme song for decades.
4: That's got to stay.
12: And they are so upset that she pulled out.
4: And another totally unrelated story, the show that just replaced Stephen Colbert lost 85% of Stephen Colbert's audience. Mm-hmm. How about that? Mm-hmm. Comics Unleashed.
12: Have you ever sat down to watch Comics Unleashed?
4: No. The first episode of Byron Allen's Comics Unleashed drew just 995,000 viewers compared to Stephen Colbert's last night, which was almost 7 million viewers. Alan purchased, so he bought the time. This is like a...
12: Oh, yeah. Yes.
4: This is a weird...
12: It's a brokered show.
4: Business model.
12: Right.
4: But, you know, I'm not surprised, the ratings. It's not he purchased the time slot for tens of millions of dollars, and so then he has to sell the commercials.
12: He sells the time inside of that show to make his money back.
4: We could do that. Give us a slot. That's what we do.
12: That's what all the vitamin shows on weekends on talk radio stations do.
4: CBS is just, they're imploding for this 30%, decaying from the inside dictator. They have bent the knee. Yeah. 60 Minutes is basically, what did Steve Cross say? Like, it was executed by President Trump, right? Yeah. And literally blown up the number one late night franchise for this, down 85%. Right. That's almost unheard of.
12: Yeah. Carlos Alzraki, our good friend, has appeared on Comics Unleashed.
4: Right.
12: And he said it was a fine thing to do. You know, they pay well and, you know, it's fine.
4: But it's clearly a low budget.
12: It's low budget.
4: I mean, not only does it not cost them anything, they get paid.
12: Exactly.
4: So, like, is that the new, like, standard? I mean, basically anybody could get.
12: Talk radio stations have done that for decades.
4: Right.
12: But national networks really shouldn't be doing that.
4: Let's get to the real entertainment, and that is us talking about anything but Trump or politics when we're close to vacation.
12: Can we talk about hippos pooping?
4: Yes. Okay. Chris told a story of, where were you?
12: At Busch Gardens in Tampa.
4: Uh-huh.
12: That's when we went to Florida in January.
4: Mm-hmm. Uh-huh. And what happened?
12: We were watching, like, there's this hippo viewing area where there's a window underneath the water, and so you can watch them swim. And
4: yeah.
12: It's a lot of fun, and it pooped right in front of us.
4: That's fantastic.
12: Well, two of them did.
4: That's fantastic actually. And fun. Uh-huh. Norm just had to one-up you, though, because that's how our...
12: Oh, and then once they poop, the little fish that are in the tank start, like, come along and start eating the poop.
4: Oh, that is just gross.
12: That's what fish do.
4: I just ate breakfast. Well, all right, Norm, our listener's very competitive.
12: Okay.
4: Norm writes on Blue Sky, I've got a better story than Chris's hippo experience. On a trip to SeaWorld, we got to see a bunch of young male manatees attempting to self-pleasure themselves and each other.
12: They may
4: be an endangered species, but it's not from a lack of desire.
12: So they were 69ing.
4: Pleasuring
12: each other?
4: Themselves they and said, each other. Yeah. So it was a little bit of a circle. Like a Trump cabinet meeting.
12: Like
4: a circle that is made up of jerks.
12: The boo thing. Is there some boo?
4: Yes, it's underwater boo-key. Right.
12: Okay.
4: Okay. That'd be fun. I would love to see a manatee whack off.
12: 3 days this week that that word has been bandied about on this show.
4: Yeah, I know. Well, it's almost vacation. I'm going on vacation after the show today.
12: Okay. And Jody will be in next week. We have some great guests. I will be here. Bella will be back.
4: Yes. Exactly. Always A-team.
12: Sean is skedaddling as fast as he can
4: Sean
12: out of here.
4: Sean cannot get out of here fast enough. No, please don't go. Okay, where did I go here? Brian in North Carolina. Hi, Brian.
1: Hey, howdy, folks. I'll try to make this quick. There are times when Trump is crazy as a loon, but I think when he talks the other day, speaks the other day about. He doesn't care about people's finances, and he doesn't care about the midterms. He's trying to tell those Iranians that they're not going to use America's democracy as a weapon against us, which works if he can find a way to win.
4: Right.
1: And also, let me get an early welcome to North Carolina in before your vacation.
4: Thank you, honey. I'm very excited. Yay. I'm going to Durham, North Carolina, whom we love.
12: We love Durham.
4: Yeah, I am going to my Major Taylor International Cycling Convention. My big sisters will join me. Fantastic. Oh, and I'm not taking entirely the week off. I'm doing a podcast with Bahati Foundation, which is another fantastic. He's an international cycling champion, and they help kids, and they have a great foundation.
12: You didn't tell me this.
4: Yeah.
12: Okay.
4: Well, I just remembered. Okay.
12: I hope you remember at the time of the podcast.
4: Oh, can you get springtime ready? Thank you. Brian writes, GOP, don't call us Nazis. The news, Peter Thiel, a German that's worried his contributions to a right-wing government might backfire, has fled to Argentina, ladies and gentlemen.
12: Has he really?
4: Yes. We're in the Nazis fleeing to Argentina section of the fascism. Enjoy.
12: History really does repeat itself.
4: Yes, it does. Yes, it does. I don't know why I have manatees stuck in my head now. Okay. Can I just say, Mom Donnie looks like he's making New York super fun. Did you see he had musical chairs in Central Park?
12: Mm-hmm.
4: And he opened up like the streets for kids to play soccer because of the World Cup coming.
12: Uh-huh.
4: And this got to me. Mayor Mondami is expanding pet-friendly housing because people shouldn't have to lose their pets just to afford a place to live. Yeah. In a housing crisis, keeping families together includes the animals they love, too. A mayor thinking about both New Yorkers and their pets. Honestly, incredible. I remember when I lived in New York, hardly any place would let you have pets. It's terrible. Okay. Oh, this is me. Valerie says, calling upon the witches of Los Angeles to trap Spencer Pratt inside his favorite crystal. I think that's worth trying.
12: Didn't that happen in, like, Superman, where they trapped, like, the three villains inside the...
4: Or Bewitched,
12: it was
4: perhaps.
12: A crystal. Yeah.
4: Okay. Oh, by the way, how about this? Mark Wayne? Yes, Mark Wayne, Ricky Bobby, Colby Carrington, Mullen.
12: Uh-huh.
4: How about this idea?
6: We're going to pull out our Customs and Border Patrol officers that process these flights and put them in these facilities to help protect our employees coming out of work. By the way, and that's not their job. Their job is to do just what they said, Customs and Border Protection. However, since local law enforcement isn't able to do their job because they said, quote, they don't have the resources, well, we have to prioritize our resources as well. And if they're not there processing international flights, then those individuals, when the airlines land, they won't be permitted into the United States.
4: He's well spoken. Speaking of Banjo Boy from Deliverance, do they not all kind of look like the cast of Deliverance? Mark Wayne Mullen, something.
12: I'll give him this. He's a lot more attractive than Stephen Miller.
4: Yeah. So lots of good points. Oz says Mark Wayne out there trying to block all international flights to blue cities right before the World Cup starts. I'm sure the airline industry is going to love this one. And MJ says canceling or effectively blocking international flights into Boston, New York, Chicago, LA, Philadelphia, Denver, and San Francisco would not punish blue cities. It would punish the U.S. economy. It's just one dumb, cruel idea after another.
12: Also, the people asking for your passport and your reason why you're coming to the United States.
4: Right.
12: They're not trained in ICE raids.
4: Right.
12: You know, and he wants to put them into ICE raids.
4: Right.
12: It's like, it makes no sense.
4: Harris Faulkner on Fox News on this.
13: The latest DHS list of sanctuary cities includes Boston, Chicago, Denver, Los Angeles, New York, Philadelphia, San Francisco. And along with Newark, all of those airports handle 1,100 international flights per day, carrying around 185,000 passengers. Well, they're not just going to not fly. They're going to go to places where they're not sanctuary districts. They're going to go to red states and cities. And what will that look like? A boon for the red states. And again, people will just really hate living in blue states.
4: No one wants to go to the red states.
12: Nobody wants to go to Cheyenne.
4: Oh, my God. I saw there's only five states where Trump is above water. He's not underwater in the polling. And it's like Idaho, Wyoming. No one lives there. Sean, have you seen the billboard that says, 6 minutes, death to dinner table, move to Oklahoma? I'm like,
14: computer says no.
4: I'm good, thanks. No thanks. Because then you're still in Oklahoma.
12: Team. They have an NBA team that's doing really well, actually.
4: Well, good for them. Okay. We can't block Nazis from leaving. We can block people from coming here. Yes, Peter Thiel has fled the United States, has purchased a $12 million mansion, moved his entire family to Argentina. He cites concerns for the future of the United States.
12: Nazis are going to Nazi.
4: Yeah, right? Nicole Brown said he destroyed what we had and then just ran away. Billionaires are trash. Agreed. Should we be nervous, though, that the people that know Trump are getting skedaddling out of here and he's building a bunker? What does this remind me of? Maybe Stephen Miller can explain it in the original German. Okay. Have I mentioned he's an ugly...
12: He's real ugly. I don't know what Katie Miller sees in him. Katie Miller's not a looker either.
4: Yeah. That's him. Foreplay.
12: Stephen Miller's head is bulbous.
4: Right.
12: It really is like a Mars Attacks alien.
4: Right. Yeah, it is, actually.
12: Yes.
4: But can I just say, we love us some Adam Mockler.
12: Yeah.
4: So, when she had, because he called James Tallarico, he started it, first of all, he called James Tallarico transgender, mm-hmm. which is a lie, and not a, only they use terms like that as an insult. Anyway, so, the gal, what's her name? I'm forgetting now. Hero. Said, shut up, you ugly. And Daily Wire said, more love, tolerance, and civility from the Dems. And Adam Mockler said, off, you guys cheered on Trump as he danced on Mueller's grave, mm-hmm. called Tim Walz a retard, mm-hmm. posted AI fat-shaming memes of Pritzker, and AI videos of Obama getting arrested. You created this environment. You don't get to run away now.
12: They get to live in it.
4: Thank God for the youngins.
12: Yep.
4: That are out there. That's why I kick Scott Jennings' ass every other day on CNN. And one other one on that one. Scott said, I'm sorry, but watching people who defended a decade of mean tweets, schoolyard insults, and public humiliation campaigns suddenly discover the importance of civility because a Democratic intern called Stephen Miller ugly is objectively hilarious. And he's ugly inside and out. His policies are ugly. His hatred is ugly. Ay. Spare me the pearl clutching. What's the matter? You're looking with concern at your computer screen.
12: No, something we talked about yesterday after the show has replied. So
4: has what?
12: Replied to me.
4: Oh, okay.
12: A request.
4: Oh, all
12: that
4: right.
12: That we asked for someone.
4: Oh, all right. Well, we'll just leave that tease right there.
12: Well, you're going on vacation next week, so that makes it a little hard to book.
4: Oh, all right. Fugelsang coming up in a few minutes, 20 minutes after the hour, this portion of the show, brought to you by Native Path Collagen. Are you kidding me? Am I taking this with me on my bike trip? Oh, yeah. Right?
12: Nope.
4: Goes right in my coffee every morning. 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
12: Yeah.
4: They had no GPS. 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
12: Going in circles.
4: Right?
12: Uh-huh.
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0: Yeah. It is the Stephanie Miller Show. Thank you, Renee. She posts, J.D. Vance gave the commencement address at the Air Force Academy today and opened by telling 900 graduating cadets they were not allowed to boo him. Yeah. People don't usually have to say this. That's because they were, you know, he pretty much gets booed everywhere he goes, doesn't he?
1: Well,
0: he said, you can't boo me. I'm the vice president.
1: He looks like a Cabbage Patch Kid.
0: Yeah, he does. Oh, will he be at the concert Hillbilly Vanilli since the regular Milli Vanilli has dropped out? Or what's left, half of Milli?
1: Does he even sing?
0: I don't know.
1: God, I hope not.
0: I don't know. And now, everybody, Jethro Tull. We'll just go out and do a spoken word
1: thing. He is thick as a brick.
0: Yeah, and then...
1: See what I did there?
0: He gives me nothing, and I'm supposed to pity laugh that. You see, Sean, how it goes here? Anna Navarro said, accurate headline would be, Democrats are meat, according to the people building concentration camps. I love her. It's true. Just them. That's my campaign strategy. Oh, speaking of campaigns, the Berkeley IGS poll is out, another gold standard unpaid poll, which will be the final one before the race before Election Day. I will be gone next week for Election Day, so everybody get out and vote. Vote. Tuesday.
1: Our voting centers are like real voting centers open this weekend. I may go this weekend instead of on Tuesday.
0: That would be fantastic.
1: But, you know, I'm not going to vote for your people.
0: Javier. I'm not listening to you. Javier Becerra with the largest gain of 20%, still leading the pack. He's at 25% in this one. It's time for the Becerra era. Not talking to you, not listening to you. Okay, let's go to Steve in Chicago. Hi, Steve. Hi, Steve.
2: Good morning.
0: Hi.
2: I don't ask for much, but please tell me that the Milli Vanilli tribute band are white.
0: That'd be funny.
1: Girl, you know it's true. See?
0: That's funny. Bill and Jody.
1: That was funny.
3: That was good.
0: All right.
1: Okay.
0: Bill and Jody will be a lot nicer. Hi, Bill.
4: Hi.
0: Go ahead.
4: I wanted to correct Chris.
1: Oh, boy.
4: Nothing personal.
0: Yeah.
4: But the, isn't this about the, banknotes having people's photos, pictures on them. Actually, there were three of them that were published while they were alive with the Lincoln, Salmon Chase, the treasurer, and some general, I don't know. But what happened was the head of engraving there, they had to make smaller bills because they couldn't afford to have the coins to make coins.
1: Right.
4: So they had 5, 10, and 15 cent notes.
1: Okay.
4: And the engraver, whose name was Clark, decided that instead of putting, Spencer Clark, instead of putting the whole name of Clark on it, because Congress passed the resolution.
0: All right, we're out of time. Unfortunately, John Fugel's saying next.
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6: 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Now, politics, what their employees do, and their employees lean slightly to the left, is $50,000 were donated to Democrats in 2024. This has been WCPT telling you how you can shop blue. 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Thomas Edison invented the first light bulb, but however, did you guys know that Lewis Howard Latimer, a black man, improved upon it? That's right. Latimer's light bulb was made to last longer than Edison's. Latimer later sold that light bulb to the U.S. Electric Company in 1881, making light bulbs more accessible and affordable to the community. Here are some light bulb companies that support the Democratic Party. Philips light bulbs. Philips supports the Democratic Party very highly. In 2024, Philips donated over $400,000 to Democratic candidates in 2024. GE, General Electric. GE roughly is about 50-50 split with candidates they donate to. In 2024, 54% of GE's donations went to the Democratic Party, including $159,000 to Vice President Kamala Harris's presidential campaign. Hey, guys, want to hear a joke? How many Republicans does it take to change a light bulb? None. Donald Trump just says it's fixed and they all sit in the dark and applaud. This has been WCPT telling you how you can shop blue.
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2: He is clearly a f***ing con man in every way, shape, and form. Trust fund baby, loses all of his money, bankrupts his businesses, sells crystals, is MAGA, loves Alex Jones, pro f***ing ICE, pro Trump. What are we doing?
9: What are we doing? Who are these people? All right. Hey, look who's here. Oh, so pretty.

0: Hiya, John.
1: Oh, Steffi, I mean, Medicare shouldn't be a maze. It shouldn't be a maze.
0: That's why I have
1: what
0: Chapter.
1: What am I going to do? I'm just trying to sit here with my native path. And it shouldn't be like this. I should be able to find a Medicare replacement plan without this kind of aggravation.
0: That's right. We're just a couple of girls trying to get a nut. You know how it is.
1: Good
0: John,
1: morning, children.
0: I
1: from the New York
0: think area. Of you every day with this news out of Texas and James Tallarico. It is freaking them out. Someone that actually speaks Jesus. Right.
1: No, it's not. That's not what freaks them out. What freaks them out is that he talks like a normal person.
2: Yes.
0: Right.
1: That's what freaks them out. He might eat kale. You know, they got to call him a creep and a vegan because apparently they couldn't find any crimes or affairs or indictments or impeachments or whistleblower complaints from his own staff or coup attempts to pin on him.
0: Right.
1: And it's James Tallarico. He's the sweetest guy in America. He looks like he's 16 years old with the temperament of a 94-year-old Presbyterian librarian. They're not going to make this guy evil. He's like the youth pastor who comes to the elders and explains why Jesus wouldn't like this bill.
0: Yeah.
1: Nicest guy.
0: They're trying to do this thing that they do every time, and they did certainly in 24, is just the other. That, you know,
1: that's
0: he's
1: it.
0: Other. He's different. He's a freak. He's
1: Calafrico. All going to be gay train whistles, well, dog whistles. Now.
0: Right, and he's not gay. That's what I mean. He's not gay.
1: Yeah.
0: He's not a vegan.
1: And he's not vegan either. No. And they're not Christian, and they're not patriots. And now the Republican Party that has hated this guy Paxton because he's so... I mean, Donald Trump might be the only politician in America more corrupt than this guy, and now they own him. And here's the thing. I think Tallarico can win this. I think Jasmine Crockett could have beaten this guy.
0: Yeah.
1: But even if this guy does win, then here's what you got. You got a Republican senator who's not going to vote any differently than Cornyn would have. You're going to have the GOP pouring millions, tens of millions of dollars into a state that they should have won without any effort. And most importantly, Ken Paxton would become the really weird-looking face of the Republican Party, and they deserve to have someone that evil as their standard-bearer. So either way... I think Tallarico's got it. He's the calmest guy in the race. That's it.
0: And
1: he's
0: a child rapist protector like the rest of them, Ken Paxton. I mean, someone said the mental gymnastics you have to go through in Texas to say that Ken Paxton is a better Christian than James Tallarico is really going to be something, right?
1: I mean, a better anything. Yeah, like this guy, when your own wife publicly humiliates you and says she's dumping you for biblical reasons, when your own aides call the FBI on you because your bribe taking is too sloppy.
0: Right.
1: My God. And then, we get to cap it all off with this is the Trump and Paxton together. We can protect men who rape children. That's
0: it. And I hate to say for the, like you were saying, not even the undercurrent, Chris, of homophobia against James Tallarico.
2: That's top current. Those are white caps.
0: Who is
1: not
0: gay.
1: It's not going to be an undercurrent. Yeah, it's going to be surfers. Yeah. It's going to be all over the place.
0: Right, but I mean, and the ironic thing is the child rapist that he's protecting raped a little boy. six-year-old boy. Yes.
1: For 3 years, and it's going to become a very famous story in the next couple of weeks.
0: Yeah, yeah.
1: And Tallarico is going to do what he always does, man. Here's the thing. Tallarico's got that Obama thing, that Buttigieg thing.
0: Yeah. Mm-hmm.
1: Even if you'll pardon the expression, that Kevin Spacey thing, which is...
0: No.
1: Hang on, that as an actor, not as a friend, that he's always able to be the most relaxed person in the room.
0: Yeah.
1: He never gets rattled. This is what we
0: you know who that is
1: from.
0: In the Stephanie Miller universe, Sean Comiskey.
1: That's Sean Comiskey.
2: It is. Yeah.
1: But in fairness, no, Tallarico's not as medicated as Sean Comiskey. It's more of a natural thing he does. Tallarico was like he was grown in a lab to reassure suburban moms during airport turbulence. You know what I'm saying?
0: Yeah.
1: Like the guy is very steady.
0: I was saying, we knew if it was Jasmine Crockett, they'd run the same, like, ooh, scary black lady,
1: exactly.
0: Like they did against Kamala, but them trying to other a straight white pastor is really going to be hilarious. I mean,
1: think about this. This is the third, this will be the third time. This was the runoff. They already had the primary. How much do you have to hate women that you'll vote for Ken Paxton three times in 1 year? My God.
0: Yeah.
1: A lot of these folks are not going to come down from the mountains or in from the swamps to vote at all with Mr. Trump on the TV, not on the ballot, especially when they can't afford the gas to vote in the first place.
0: You said Paxton said he's a threat to our very way of life. I mean, he's a vegan who thinks God is non-binary. And you said as opposed to an impeached, indicted bribe taker who thinks God is a prop. I mean,
1: look at these two guys. It's like it's like a documentary about two alternate timelines for Christianity in this country, right? One of these guys is accused of corruption by his own staff, and the other one Tallarico, he looks like he volunteers at Habitat for Humanity every weekend, and then he apologizes to folding chairs after he bumps into them. He is like the sweetest guy. They're going to try and make Jimmy Stewart a cartel leader here, and it's going to be fun to watch.
0: So, you wrote a piece, the week the GOP became the party of beating cops and raping kids. And they'll continue to protect the men who do both. And you just said Massey lost because he made the fatal error of modern politics. He confused the Republican Party with a conservative political movement instead of a protection racket. Yep. That's it, right?
1: Yeah. I mean, completely. Massey learned the hard way that MAGA stands for Make Accountability Go Away.
3: Yeah.
1: He wanted Trump to keep his promises about, the Epstein files and no new Mideast wars. And that makes him basically Che Guevara.
0: But you're phrasing it exactly how we need to. You're paying for cop beating, right? Yep. You said this is Venmo for fascists. Mussolini had to do all of this under the table. Even Putin makes the effort to launder the money through oligarchs and shell companies. I mean, this is just the most brazen. And it's every day there's a new story.
1: Every day. And they're so bad at it. Can you believe it? I mean, this whole fascist felon frequent flyer fraud fund. I mean, I'm thrilled like you, the GOP finally believes in reparations.
0: Yeah.
1: Who knew it would only be for racists and terrorists? Mm-hmm. I mean, we had this revolution for taxation without representation, and now we have taxation for sedition compensation. That's what we're doing.
3: Yeah.
1: Here.
0: Yep.
1: And these guys are so bad at it. They're like the casino staff that got fired for tainted shrimp cocktail. I mean, they're just so bad at their jobs.
0: We got some good news this morning. A judge blocked Trump's slush fund for rioters. She set a hearing for June 12th to hear arguments over whether she should issue a more lasting pause on the government's effort to set up the fund. So we'll see.
1: Look, the judicial branch is holding, right? Look at Alabama. They cut down their redistricting. I mean, I'm glad to know that we still have guardrails held together by duct tape, but I'll take it.
0: I mean,
1: with the E. Jean Carroll story, it's hard to say what's the stupidest thing he's done in the last 24 hours. Because I want to say it's the E. Jean Carroll thing. But the Mark Wayne Mullen thing, it's really tough. These guys are so bad at this. And every day, more and more right-wing brothers and sisters are going to see them harassing people, doing stupid policy that doesn't make the prices go down. Mark Wayne Mullen, with this airport thing, with this sanctuaries, this guy always looks like he just lost a fight with a ceiling fan. And now they think that Delta Airlines is going to land a flight from Tokyo in rural Alabama because Newark cops didn't clear protesters fast enough from an ICE facility. That's the level of strategic thinking the Republican Party has right now.
0: Yeah.
1: I mean, they're going to move international air infrastructure. Like
0: That will hurt our already spent fantastic economy. The airline companies will love it.
1: That'll be great.
0: And also, United States Senator got pepper sprayed this week, just in case we've forgotten. You said, in case you forgot who Andy Kim is, he's the rep who came into the Capitol building after Trump's J6 goons had trashed it, got down on his hands and knees and cleaned it up. And ICE have gassed him. They pepper sprayed the true patriot who think American ideals are worth defending. And
1: God
0: by the way,
1: him.
0: He was trying to defuse the situation. He was saying,
1: yes,
0: stop. He was putting himself between the protesters and ICE, right?
1: Yeah, nothing says we're the good guys like pepper spraying the man who's trying to calm everyone down. God bless Andy Kim. This is what we keep talking about. You know, on my show every Thursday night, we have a Native American segment, and Simon Moyen Smith always has this phrase, put your body in the movement. And we want to see more of our elected officials during these desperate times show us that they're not just giving press conferences and hanging out in the CNN green room. Put your body in the movement. Bonnie Watson Coleman is 80 years old, and she got shoved outside a Newark concentration camp. Batman is looking at these guys saying, finally. And I mean, ICE is rolling up in an armored vehicle to go after a U.S. senator and a pregnant detainee. Mikey Sherrill wasn't allowed in Delaney Hall. She's the governor. What are they hiding in there?
0: Yeah.
1: The Ark of the Covenant? Matt Gaetz's Venmo history? Like, Jesus, these people.
0: I mean, everything.
1: We can't let elected officials see inside the detention center. That's what healthy democracies say, right?
0: John, you're right. It's one disaster after another. The Iran debacle. So this story yesterday, Trump administration has sent $20 billion in tariff refunds so far. A court filing shows how businesses are getting money back from the U.S. government after the Supreme Court ruled Trump's tariffs were illegal. Again, he just goes forward with disastrous ideas, doesn't care if they're legal. And then
1: doesn't
0: look
1: care.
0: At this.
1: Like his marriage,
0: so now
1: like
0: that,
1: his whole life.
0: Yeah. So Walmart suggested they'll cut prices for shoppers using the, well, we'll see. It's unlikely most companies will give money directly to shoppers who already bought products with higher prices because of the tariffs. The tariffs they ruled, that were ruled illegal, it cost the American household, every American household, like $700 last year. UPS, FedEx, DHL, so they will directly refund customers. I mean, we'll see, but what a, just another debacle. Like, right?
1: I mean, we tried, New Yorkers tried to warn y'all about this guy. You know, we tried.
0: Yeah.
1: I remember telling you for years, we New Yorkers were saying, hey, man, this guy's like Times Square hot dogs. He's famous. He's extremely bad for you, but the tourists seem to like it. And that's Donald Trump. He's pizza rat. It's just he's like a naked cowboy. You know, he's a thing that New Yorkers know you should avoid, tourists, but they don't listen to us. And so now we're dealing with the rest of it. But again, we keep seeing it. The antidote to authoritarianism is the same annoying thing it's always been, and that is citizens who refuse to shut up.
0: Yep.
1: You know, we're going to pay taxpayer money for a billionaire found liable for rape to persecute his own victim because he's still mad he lost in court.
0: Yeah.
1: We're like a bad Law and Order episode. I mean, being like at this point, and can I say one more thing?
3: Sure.
1: Can we stop calling E. Jean Carroll Trump's accuser? Media?
0: Yes, thank you.
1: You guys watch the news. Oh my God.
0: Trump is her rapist, according to the judge and two juries.
1: The jury found Trump liable for sexually abusing her twice. Juries ruled against him.
0: Right.
1: Two appeals courts.
0: Right.
1: I mean, her accuser. The jury heard the evidence, man. This is how courts work. Trump lost repeatedly.
0: So,
1: it's like O.J. Simpson is a man with issues surrounding his ex. Jesus, he did it.
0: Speaking of rape, former Attorney General Pam Bondi is testifying before House lawmakers investigating Epstein's sexual abuse cases. So the hearing won't be televised and she won't be under oath. Lying to Congress is still a crime, though. I know that seems quaint now, right?
1: Oh, yeah. Oh, yeah. I'm only voting for president for whoever promises to make Glenn Kirshner attorney general.
0: There you go.
1: And I want to get Glenn Kirshner hopped up on crank and then let him be attorney general every day. That's what I'm voting for.
0: So here's the good news. Voters are not buying. I don't know who we played them saying the prices are coming down and gas prices are down and blah, blah, blah.
1: Yeah.
0: Oh, wait. Oh, I'm sorry. It was Snagglepuss. Here we go.
4: Oh.
0: Scott the Sand.
5: Can the U.S. economy work for the average American without a deal with Iran?
4: I believe we've already seen oil prices come down.
0: No.
4: Substantially.
0: No.
4: We are pumping more oil than we've ever seen before. And as I said, these are short-term challenges that we will get over, and I think we'll move forward.
0: Heavens to Murgatroyd. I'm going to exit stage left after that stinky lie.
1: Gas prices are
0: up 53% since the start of the Iran war. Consumer prices rising.
1: Send Scott Bessent out more. Send him to rural areas to talk to people.
0: Oh, my God.
1: Send the Secretary of Kashmir and Grey Poupon out to tell people prices are low.
0: Yes. What was the word he used earlier? It's bifurcated.
4: Bifurcated.
0: Who talks like that? And they say Democrats talk down to people.
4: Right.
0: You don't understand. It's bifurcated. Consumer prices rising.
6: How was the class struggle today?
0: Rising at the fast.
6: Rudolph promised he'd be here by Christmas.
0: A measure of inflation closely watched by the Fed accelerated in April to a 3-year high. Oh, good God. Okay.
1: Oh, of course it did.
0: Tune
1: into Fox to not hear more.
0: In a new poll, Americans oppose Trump's ballroom project by more than a 2-to-1 margin and a more than 6-to-1 among independent voters. Only 24% of Americans support Trump's project to tear down the East Wing of the White House.
1: Too
0: late. I mean, he already did it. Like they're saying, he's just going to put himself on the money, even though it's illegal for a living person, right?
1: Stay alive, people. Be healthy, everyone. Stay alive, no matter what occurs. You want to be here to watch the last scene of Scarface because it's already starting. How is this man still going to be president in 2029? How will it happen? I mean, and if he's gone, then it's baby man who MAGA will eat alive. Stay alive, friends.
0: Yep.
1: Donald Trump's endorsed candidates right now, I believe, in special elections this year are 0 and 13. Zero wins in 13 tries.
0: By the way, his home state, Alex Vindman's Senate campaign shows him within striking distance of U.S. Senator Ashley Moody, 46-43. That's within the margin of error. Pollsters found a majority of Florida voters holding a negative view of Trump as gas prices rise. This is the first time Trump has been underwater in his home state. So I think all things are possible. We're getting Dr. Annie Andrews on, who's running against Lindsey Graham, and my Democratic, you know, activists here say they never thought that seat was possible, but this year,
1: I mean,
0: it could happen, and she's a great candidate.
1: We never thought Alaska or Texas could be in play a year ago, so this is crazy right now. I mean, these people are doing everything that we told the world they would do, and I say it all the time. The people of Germany had to see Berlin in rubble before they could believe their Führer was a con man who had lied to them. I don't want it to get that bad here, but it's getting bad. And
0: John
1: these
0: Fugel
1: gas prices are not going to turn around by fall.
3: No, they will.
0: I am very that I served up Lindsey Graham's seat has never been
3: filled.
0: Right, and you just left it there. Yeah, nothing. I got nothing.
1: Well,
0: no one
1: wanted it, I believe. No one wanted to touch that. Yeah.
0: There you go.
1: Nobody wanted to tap that electorate.
0: No. All right. No. Thank you. All right. Love you, John Finkelstein. See ya.
1: Love you guys.
3: Thank you.
0: 50 minutes after the hour, this portion of the show brought to you by My Medical Emergency Kit. Am I taking it on the road with you? Boy, howdy. You betcha I am. Right. You're heading into summer. You got to have a medical emergency kit. 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Summer colds linger. Maybe you're traveling. You're on vacation. Don't have everything get derailed.
3: No.
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0: 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Hi, Deb.
7: Hello. How are you?
0: Good.
7: Stephanie, I love this show.
0: Thank you.
7: And, Chris, you are often right, and thank you, Sean, for filling in.
8: Aw. Thank you.
7: Yeah, and so I was just calling in because I wanted to talk to Frangela because I was a former student of theirs at Second City a few years ago.
0: Oh, wow, mm-hmm. In Chicago. But
8: we should put her back on hold so that she can talk to Frangela.
0: Would you like me to do that? Or do you have a life?
7: Nice.
0: All right.
7: I kind of do.
0: Okay, all right.
7: Okay, I'll wait.
8: Okay, all right.
0: Oh, all right. Well, okay, let's go to Tracy and Mesa then. Hi, Tracy.
9: Hey, well, I was watching Besson with that stupid grin on his face talking about the $250 bill last night. I looked up who's on all these discontinued bills. There was a $500.

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1: All right. 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
5: NBC News Radio, I'm Jim Forbes. There's still no word on whether President Trump plans to sign off on a potential agreement with Iran. Earlier Friday, Trump indicated that he would be making a decision after a meeting with his cabinet in the White House Situation Room. Since then, Trump has made several posts on Truth Social, but none of them concerns Iran. Prior to the meeting, Trump posted, "Iran must agree that they will never have a nuclear weapon, and the Strait of Hormuz must open immediately with no tolls." Many reports indicate Trump may be debating whether or not an Iran agreement would include the release of Iranian funds frozen by the U.S. New York State is asking the feds for a disaster declaration for upstate growers who sustained significant crop loss from April's frost. Liz Warner has this story.
6: Governor Hochul is requesting the designation for counties in the Hudson Valley, Capital Region, Central New York, Southern Tier, and Western New York regions. She notes following an early bloom due to warmer than normal temperatures, frost conditions in April significantly impacted many fruit operations, including apple, stone fruit, grape, and strawberry growers. To date, producers in these regions are reporting estimated losses of more than $30 million and could be eligible for loans and assistance if a designation is approved.
5: And Democrats want Acting Attorney General Todd Blanche to testify about the Epstein files after they heard from former Attorney General Pam Bondi on Friday. Bondi's closed-door hearing with the House Oversight Committee was focused on her handling of the investigation into Epstein and his accomplice, Ghislaine Maxwell. Democrats say Bondi pointed the finger at then-Deputy AG Blanche when asked about errors with the release of the Epstein files, including the redactions that did not protect survivors. I'm Jim Forbes.
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11: When I got sworn in 16 years ago, the first person that came up to me, of all things, was a Republican named

0: Mark Kirk, who later became our senator. And he did give good advice. He said, the only thing that gets done here is when we meet in the middle. So there's a lot of truth to that. But, you know, what I tell folks who are looking from afar, not looking at what this president's doing, moving us toward a more of an autocracy, is you meet in the middle when the middle is reasonable, right? And you both benefit. That's a two-party democracy at work. But when one side takes the most extreme positions, it's not my job to go way out there to meet them.
1: Yeah.
0: They have to come back to the norm.
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0: CNC Music Factory. I don't know what's going on with that, but their lead singer, Freedom Williams, is mad about the fact that people are mad at him about this.
1: You keep pushing me, I'll do the motherfucking show in North Korea, pissing on a American flag, smoking a Cuban cigar, drinking Venezuelan wine, playing golf with motherfucking Kim L. June with an Iranian bitch on my lap, while Trump's standing there with his in his hand. That's how much of a I give what you think.
2: What?
1: I'm sitting on the toilet taking the.
0: Is that dope enough? Indeed. I feel like hearing from him only once every 35 years isn't enough.
3: Wow.
4: Dear God. All right. You want this party started? Right? Yeah.

0: Frangela, I know what you're thinking. You're thinking you want this party started, right? You want this party started quickly.
1: No.
0: Here we go. Here we go. Here we go.
2: Yeah.
3: Oh, Stephanie,
2: they can't get nobody to do anything for 1995.
4: Nope. Although Flo Rida had a hit in the last 10 years, didn't he?
2: Wow. I'm gonna
1: tell you, we're going to claw it back. I know we're going to claw that hit back.
0: Yeah. Oh, my God.
2: Claw it back.
0: Let me tell you. That's a class act we're missing. That Freedom Williams.
4: Yeah.
0: Go ahead.
2: What people don't understand is what happened a month ago. You see, in Vogue, TLC, and Salt and Pepper were supposed to go on tour, right? Uh-huh. And then we all found out that Chili from TLC
1: Chili.
2: Is MAGA.
4: Hell yeah.
1: The least interesting TLC member, Chili.
2: Chili. Chili, we all found that out, and everybody was like,
1: nope.
2: Canceling this concert ticket.
1: You're not getting these black dollars.
0: Well, I'm nope. What's going on, Sean? Is there some technical situation?
3: We had a caller
0: that wants to talk to... Oh, she worked with you at Second City. Hold, please. I wasn't sure. Oh. I thought it was another technical malfunction. Deborah in Los Angeles, you're on with Frangela.
5: Hi, Frangela. How are you?
1: Hello.
5: Hi, I'm just here to wish everybody a happy Friday. I was a student. Angela was my teacher for writing 3. It was years ago, but it was wonderful. It was the greatest time of my life. I loved writing sketches with you. And Francis in the office, when you, and maybe taught IFA, I think, at the time. But and I miss it. I remember it fondly. I still work in Hollywood behind the scenes, but I am... I'm getting by. I'm doing all right.
0: Good. Aww.
1: Oh, it's so nice to hear from you.
2: Thank you for reaching out. We love you. Thank you.
1: We do. Thank you. Write us. Frangela08@gmail.com.
0: And you can confirm they are lovely humans, can't you, Deborah?
5: Absolutely.
1: There was a pause.
5: Honest to God, I had so much fun. I mean, it was, yes, they were amazing people.
0: All right.
5: Here's my premise. I think we need to summon our own mob. It can be a very happy mob. But because all the political power of MAGA is based on January 6th and that mob.
1: Right.
5: There you go.
0: Yep. All right. Thank you, honey. Oh, and in case there's a sexy liberal announcement, you probably won't want to miss that thing that you're hearing. I'm like, okay, hi, Frangela. By the way, you also worked with Stephen Colbert when you were at Second City in Chicago.
1: We both
0: can confirm he's a lovely human. And did you see the show that replaced him? The ratings dropped 85%. So, ha-ha, CBS, ha-ha. 85%.
2: It was a purely financial decision.
0: Yeah, they
2: it's
0: paid.
2: Business.
0: They
2: you
0: paid CBS
2: business.
0: Yeah, CBS didn't have to pay anything. They, Byron Allen pays them, and then has to sell the commercial time. So
1: he needs to pay us if he wants us to watch.
4: Yeah.
1: Okay. That's how that's gonna work. And even then, I'm gonna tell you the truth. I'm not gonna do it. I'll take the money. I'm not gonna do it.
0: Okay, so she mentioned reparations. You reposted. Oh, so we can do reparations. It just has to be for traitors. Yes, that's the thing. Reparations.
1: Yep.
0: Right.
1: We're talking about something ain't right.
2: I don't see enough people. This is what kills me, Stephanie.
1: What kills me?
2: If somebody had said, if a president, if Obama had said, you know what, I'm going to set up a fund of $1.7 billion for black people.
1: Ooh.
2: And we're just going to give that out.
0: Yeah.
2: Ooh. I ain't going to ask you. We're not going to vote on it.
1: Yeah. Nope.
2: Nope. We're just going to give it to any black person that shows up. Do you know this country would be shut down?
1: Let me tell you how much those other branches of government would beat the heck out of that branch. There'd be no way on earth.
0: Yeah.
1: And that would make sense.
0: Yeah. Yeah. I mean, first of all, horrific stuff happened in the past because, the thing you always hear, it's like, well, no one today was a slave and no one who's alive today owned a slave or what. Yes, I think you guys talked about this on something, right, the internment camps or, Holocaust victims. I mean, all horrific crimes happened way in the past, right?
1: Well, up until now, because I think they really are trying to get their mark on that part of history. It's there's always an argument. Whenever you bring up reparations, I've always said, if you want to see how people in this country, particularly white folks, really feel about diversity, equity, inclusion, bring up reparations and see what happens.
3: Right.
1: And I'm not people who swear they are liberal and woke and all about righting wrongs will all of a sudden be shocked and offended.
3: Right.
2: You know what? And let's disabuse the idea of in the past. My mama was redlined twice.
0: Yeah.
2: Okay?
0: Yeah. Mm-hmm. And housing.
2: They just took away our voting rights again.
1: We only had them since 65.
2: That's meaningfully. What I'm saying. We're talking about now, okay? They're taking away our voting rights now. More black men are in prison, imprisoned, than they were enslaved. Don't tell me
3: Don't
2: about
3: tell
2: when. I could talk about now.
3: Don't tell me.
0: Yeah.
3: Don't.
0: Yep. So we talked about this last week, but there's another article now about Kevin Hart's reaction. I just, because, you know, we had John Fugel saying on earlier, obviously, you guys, we've talked about Stephen Colbert. We played Jimmy Kimmel. Listen, we're not wilting flowers. We're comedians. I mean, like, we do edgy humor. But I just wanted to get your take. So Kevin Hart says Tony Hinchcliffe arguably had the best set at his Netflix roast, despite backlash. So he said, yeah, the George Floyd joke, it was a tasteful joke to our culture, to our audience. But our audience that's watching the roast, if you're watching the roast, you get why they're doing it. You get why the racial humor is on the table. I wasn't shocked. That's what they do. Go look at the roast of Tom Brady. That's what they do. It happens every year when they do a roast. So he says he has no, you know, you can't blame him for what was said. I mean, we do the Sexy Liberal Tour. Nobody on my tour would ever say anything, you know, that I have to be embarrassed of or apologize for. So I guess I don't understand. I mean, I understand free speech and that you can't control what everybody says.
2: I'm going to say it like I feel it.
3: Do.
2: Kevin Hart is a biscuit maker.
1: Thank you. Thank you.
2: And let me tell you something. Kevin Hart, and this is directly to you.
1: Listen up, Kevin. Get those tiny ears alert.
2: We see and hear you making excuses for your white overlords, okay?
3: Hello.
2: You let them make a joke off of Leslie. You should have stood up for that black woman.
3: How dare you?
2: How dare you call yourself a comedian? How dare you say that you represent the best of what we are?
3: No.
2: You went, let me tell you something.
3: She's
2: you chilling
3: you.
2: For corporations. Riyadh was an example of it.
0: Yeah.
2: Thank you. Your career is an example of how you shill.
0: And I agree with Chelsea Handler about this, you know, and what she said about it. And I get the analogy, like, oh, you do the Sexy Liberal Tour. What if John or Hal or Frangela said something? It's, well, they never would. I don't associate with people that do, you know, racist, sexist,
2: nope.
0: homophobic humor. So, you know, and when he made the Tom Brady thing, I always say this to Chris, that whole thing is homophobic. And Tom Brady's not gay.
4: Yep.
0: But it's the biggest ha-ha joke. To me, it's just not funny. So this was the joke they were talking about. During his set, Hinchcliffe told Hart, the black community is so proud of you. Right now, George Floyd is looking up at us all laughing so hard he can't breathe. It's just not funny to me.
3: That's not funny at all.
0: I don't care who you are, but he says, so the Kevin Hart roast set off a firestorm over Tony Hinchcliffe's George Floyd joke, prompting fierce response from Chelsea Handler, ex-NBA players and comic heavyweights. Hart called the joke not tasteful, but insisted he should not be held responsible. When asked if he thought the Hinchcliffe crossed the line, Hart said, I don't expect less. I don't expect more. And then he talked about, oh, he had the best set. Pete Davidson had a great set, too. Pete had a Charlie Kirk joke in it. Like, would I tell those jokes? No. But do I get why they're being told? Yes. I'm not looking at Pete crazy. I'm not looking at Tony. That's what I know you're going to do. I know your style of comedy. I didn't think that Charlie Kirk, I disagreed with everything Charlie Kirk ever said just about. I disagreed with that joke, too. It was like a joke about him getting shot.
1: This is the thing. Don't let them change the argument. You know, the reality here is, first of all, it's not humor. It's bullying. That's what it is. They use the idea that it's comedy, right? They use that as a way, as a tool of their bullying. This is why these comedians assault women and get away with it, because they get up there and they go, everything's a joke, right? And it's not. It's not. It's in service of an ideology. And I cannot sit here. I don't even call, as you said, I don't call that comedy.
0: Yeah.
1: It's, well, if you can't figure out how to make a joke that isn't so base. Well, that it's about the expense of somebody who's been killed by the police, then what? You're not a comedian.
0: You know, Chelsea Handler and who am I thinking of? Nikki Glaser. They're hardly wilting flowers. You know, they're edgy comedians too. But you know, Chelsea Handler slammed the jokes of Hinchcliffe and host Shane Gillis as racist and sexist. She took particular issue with a joke told by Gillis in which she said, "Heart is so short, you have to lynch him from a bonsai tree."
1: Yeah,
0: again,
1: yeah, you know,
0: I never funny. Just never funny.
1: No, especially not now. You know how many black men have been found hung in this country recently?
2: Yeah. Yeah. We just found a 16-year-old girl hung from a tree at a church, black girl, the other day.
1: Yeah. I can't with these. First of all, Francis and I do not participate in, nor do we go to in any way, roasts. I don't watch them, and I don't go to them because I think it's not funny.
0: It's just mean. I mean, it's just, I don't enjoy that humor anyway, but I agree. Chelsea Handler said it was gross. I don't find those jokes to be funny. Jokes about lynching black people. Lynching's not a joke. That's worse than rape. You're not joking about rape, are you? Oh, I'm sure some of them are. You know you can't do that, but you can say lynching. I mean, you know how they say, what's the thing about, I don't know, obscenity, but I know it when I see, you know, I don't know how to define it, but I know it when I see it. And it's just, you know, when you know a line's been crossed, you're like, okay, that's it.
1: But
0: George Floyd being murdered or lynching, no. Just not, I don't care what the joke is.
1: You gotta look at the audience, because for instance, there's a show that we walked out of in LA a long time ago, because the comedians were up there and they called it the alternative comedy night. And like, it was this big courageous thing to get up there and say just completely offensive things. But they're saying it in a totally permissive audience. Make the joke at Apollo.
0: Yeah.
1: Make the joke at a sold out Detroit audience. We give them this permission, and that makes it just a little bit more okay. Just a little bit more okay. And now we're here where we are, where they are literally about to try to give millions of dollars to domestic terrorist white supremacist organizations.
0: Yeah.
2: Yes.
0: Yeah.
2: And Kevin Hart has to understand that he is part of that system.
0: Yeah. Yep.
2: And he's saying that it's okay.
1: It's okay.
0: Yeah. 19 minutes after the hour, this portion of the show brought to you by Quince, my friends at Quince. Sorry, it's part of my travel wardrobe I'm leaving today. I'm not leaving today. I'm leaving next week.
6: But you are.
0: There's something for everyone. Menswear, ladieswear. I'm telling you, I've got cute tops.
6: Uh-huh.
0: I've got some hoop earrings.
6: Did you get your airport pants?
0: They actually do sell airport pants.
6: They do.
0: So fantastic. I don't know if they're Scott Duffy approved. To switch them out for my ball
6: Sean
0: gown.
6: Duffy?
0: Yeah, whatever his name is.
6: Okay.
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0: That's
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0: I am here with my friend, Dr. Peter McCullough, Chief Scientific Officer. That's fancy at the wellness company. And I love my medical emergency kit, so thank you for that right away. Good morning, Doc.
1: Good morning.
0: So I don't know who Murphy was and what Murphy's Law is, but you're always going to get sick over the holiday or over the weekend or when you're traveling and your doctor's office is closed. Isn't it some sort of universal truth?
1: Oh, my gosh. Isn't it true? Looking at these cruise boat outbreaks that we're seeing.
0: Well, and, you know, we're heading into the summer travel season. I'm traveling for Memorial Day weekend. I'm doing another vacation first week in June. So talk to us about, because this is like having, it's not a first aid kit. It's like having urgent care and a pharmacy right in your home.
1: You know, what happens is people go on trips and then invariably somebody gets sick or they cut themselves and get an infection or get a bladder infection. And then you have to leave your vacation and then find an urgent care or an ER somewhere.
0: Right.
1: And it is just, and if you've ever been through this, it's absolutely miserable. You go to some foreign countries, it can be really scary. The needed antibiotics, antivirals, medicines to control nausea, yeah, and diarrhea, all the things, they're pre-prescribed in the kit. It can handle dozens of problems with a guidebook and then telemedicine backup if you need it.
0: And let's talk about the hantavirus for a minute before we go, because that's obviously a big concern for people, particularly the news that it's being transmitted person to person.
1: You know, it's debatable if it's really transmitted person to person. The original studies on that were done in a very small town down in Argentina where the mice have the virus anyway, and the mice could have been in the places where people thought there were super spreader events.
0: Well, the main thing my medical emergency kit gives me is peace of mind. So I highly recommend it. 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
1: Thank you.
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2: Stephanie Miller.

0: Friday.
1: I agree.
0: Uh-huh.
1: Yeah, it is the Stephanie Miller Show Fridays with Frangela. Seth, the homo of hope, looking forward to the rebel yell that is sexy liberal. Hello, Seth.
2: Yes. Hello, homos, frangelomos, and Sean, if you're still there.
0: Yep, he is.
2: And a lot of you on camera, yes, because I don't get to see you when I'm on the phone, but I can feel that gleam of your smile, Sean. So here's the thing. I predict, I say I'm not in the business of predicting the future, but by the time Ms. Miller, and Studley Chris are all reunited on the Stephanie Miller Show again, there will be good news. Oh. And then the bigger good news when you're all reunited with the Frangelomos, I am keeping every Saturday open for the rest of my life to make sure I'm available
1: yes.
2: to be there. Because
1: yes.
2: we were all so happy at the last one,
0: yes.
2: and then you know what happened.
1: Yes.
2: So this one, to quote Vicki Sue Robinson, we are going to turn the beat around.
1: Yes.
2: And we are going
1: when
2: to...
1: When there is an
2: we are going,
1: intersection of the Frangelomos, the Steph Heads, the Sparklers, and the Fugelsangians, it opens a wormhole in the universe in which all things are possible. So.
3: Yes, and there, you know,
2: yes.
3: who knows, there might be something coming up.
1: What? Maybe.
4: What?
3: Like sometime,
4: yeah.
3: maybe after the summer.
1: Don't plan anything on any Saturday, ever.
4: Don't tell Angela.
2: Open. Yes, just, I just have two Saturdays in September that are not good, so I hope it's not those two Saturdays.
3: I think they'll be fine.
2: So,
1: okay, we love you. Goodbye.
2: Now I can sleep. Because
4: I can't.
2: Love you.
4: Know,
2: bye, bye, bye, bye.
1: What's that?
4: You know I can't. I have loose lips. I can't.
1: Yes, loose lips. Sexy liberal ships.
3: Uh-huh.
1: Okay. Can I just say, Chris, we mentioned this all week, but just waking up in international embarrassment every single effing day of our lives.
4: Yeah.
1: I just want this to be over. U.S. allies laugh at Trump's wild idea to fix his Iran disaster. Trump is endangering his already rocky designs for peace by issuing a demand that allies are scoffing at. Trump made a demand coupled with the news of the new airstrikes that makes imminent peace so unlikely. Allies have laughed at the president's demands. He urged Saudi Arabia, Qatar, Pakistan, Turkey, Egypt, and Jordan to sign the Abraham Accords. A set of agreements designed to normalize relations between Jewish and Arab states. I love, did you hear this wording, Chris, the grammar police? This is going to make
0: uh-huh,
1: your head explode.
0: Uh-huh.
1: I am mandatorily requesting.
3: Oh, God.
4: Mandatorily?
1: Not a word. And you can't mand. It's not a request if it's mandatory.
3: Uh-huh.
1: I am
4: God.
1: I am mandatorily requesting that all countries immediately sign the Abraham Accords, adding that he'd like Iran to sign eventually. Oh, yeah, they're in a super good mood. They're feeling
3: yeah.
1: very cooperative.
3: They'll do
1: yeah.
3: anything you say
4: sure.
3: now.
4: Who told him about the Abraham Accord?
1: Yeah,
3: someone told him about it. He had no idea that they even existed.
1: One former
4: I think it might have happened under him, but I don't think he gets it.
1: One former U.S. official sent mock notes to Arab colleagues congratulating them on joining the Accords. They received laughing emoji responses. another American official said, Arab officials, that said they have worked with view Trump's bright idea as a poison pill, adding it creates new conditions for a peace that neither Iran nor the states in question will accept.
0: Yep.
1: Ay, ay, ay. 29 minutes after the hour, more Fridays with Frangela.
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6: This is a WCPT Civil Rights Snapshot. In August 2022, American Airlines hosted the Bessie Coleman Aviation All-Stars Tour, celebrating the 100th anniversary of Bessie Coleman performing the first public flight by a woman of color. Bessie was a phenomenal pilot, but her path to get there was far from easy. When Bessie was 23, she moved in with her brothers who were returning from World War I. Bessie's brothers would tease Bessie because in France, women were allowed to fly planes, something Bessie could not. Determined, Bessie applied to several flight schools across the country, where she was declined for being a woman and being of color. Remembering what her brother said, Bessie taught herself French and applied and was accepted to the Caudron Brothers School of Aviation in France and received her international pilot's license in 1921. Coleman traveled the country giving speeches and demonstrations, refusing to speak anywhere that was segregated. Sadly, in 1926, due to a loose wrench stuck in the engine, Bessie followed a plane to her death. Bessie's death was tragic, but it shows that even in 2022, her legacy still lives on. Please stay vigilant about our civil rights. The fight is never over.
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0: I mean, look, Kash Patel should no more lead the FBI than Trump's other favorite, Hannibal Lecter, should be the head chef at a restaurant. 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Remember that? That's the deranged and dangerous world we're in now. And we need each other in this world. The time for blame is over. It doesn't help. We cannot go into this moment allowing ourselves to be isolated from other people. 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
15: As I've gone up and down the state of Delaware in the last couple of days, nobody's asked me about Joe Biden's debate performance in 2024. They've asked me about the rising price of gas. They've asked me about Trump's tariffs. They've asked me about insecurity and instability because of an unresolved war in Iran that is not going well.
1: Senator Chris Coons. Yeah, that's what I was thinking, friends. We don't talk about Joe Biden's debate performance enough. Oh, my God. Okay. So Jill Biden, as you know, she has a right to write a book, and she, you know, she obviously was asked about this. And so, you know, as any, I guess, wife would, she was talking about, what did she say? She said, is he short circuiting? Is this a stroke? I felt like we were watching an AI hologram of the man we knew, and the hologram was glitching. Had he been drugged? I know he was, there were, you know, reports he had been sick, and so that, right, you know, he might have been on some cold medicine. And then she also said, oh, God, will people assume this is how he is all the time, which he clearly wasn't, because we saw him all the time on, you know, interviews and press conferences and all that. But of course, Trump seized on this. He was referring to the stroke thing. Trump questioned why then she did not intervene during the event, as any good wife would do. Oh, my God. Seriously, how much do we think Melania hates him? Praise
4: I'm
1: daily.
4: I'm going to tell you, I expect if he were to drown, to see her standing on the shore, like, waving.
1: Just... Right, right. Like, seriously, what was she supposed to go tackle Biden on stage? Like, give me a break. He then turned his focus to himself, as he does, and said, the only thing she failed to mention was how well I was doing prior to his near total collapse. In other words, as many have asked, did my strong performance in that debate cause Biden to choke? This is why I don't care about the autopsy. I don't care about, you know, the circular firing squad and having all these fights again. The fact is we've done incredibly well in elections thus far, and I think we have huge momentum going into the midterms, right?
4: Well, I just think it's amazing that any reporter was able to catch Trump awake to get that comment.
1: Yeah. No, exactly. I'm like, are you kidding me? Talking about medical stuff or being sleepy?
4: It's the most ridiculous thing in the world. It is beyond your house being made of glass.
16: Yes. This man just went in for his third annual physical third in annual. 13 months.
1: Yeah.
16: Do the math on that, because there's 12 months in a year, and he's on his third.
4: Yeah. You just keep bringing up facts like this, and I don't understand what your allegiance is to them.
1: And we were saying yesterday, their response is always so dumb. Instead of giving the American people transparent information, which we are entitled to, on his, you know, health and fitness for office, they tweeted all these pictures of anchors with their eyes closed that were clearly blinking or looking down at their notes, going, oh, look who's sleeping now, Dana Bash. Like, right? This is what they are in Texas, right? Oh, Telefrico. I mean,
3: it's gotten worse than Telefrico.
1: It's totally the party of Trump, right? Just child rapist protectors, just juvenile name callers.
16: Yeah, speaking of Texas, Ken Paxton let loose a man who was molesting a child for 3 years.
1: A six-year-old boy. And, and they're trying to, you know, smear James Tallarico with homophobic smears. He is neither gay, transsexual, or vegan. So that's
16: all
1: they've
16: got. And all of those things are fine.
1: Right.
16: Nothing wrong with any of those things.
1: Right. Right.
4: This is why I keep saying this. I think people need to really understand that these elections are not about kitchen table issues. They never have been. They are about racism, homophobia, transphobia. They are not about, it's the last gasp of a bunch of white racists.
1: Here is Stephen Miller. He got in a little, I think, racism, sexism, and also homophobia in one. Him talking about Tallarico.
3: Uh-huh.
1: Yeah.
17: This man has less testosterone than Jasmine Crockett. It is a mind-boggling choice. They would choose a person to run for that office who looks like he doesn't belong in the Senate but in a cabaret show.
1: Oh my God. Wow.
4: What? That doesn't even make
16: Miller
4: sense.
16: Stephen Miller got the nerve to talk about how somebody looks?
3: Yep. Oh, yeah.
1: I know.
4: Stephen Miller is what mucus looks like in human form.
16: Yes.
3: He looks like a human penis.
1: Right. When they circumcise the wrong head.
3: Right.
1: Perhaps.
3: Right.
1: Yeah. Okay.
3: Or they like circumcise them halfway.
1: Yeah.
3: You know,
1: like,
3: and so they leave a little bit of the hood on.
1: Yeah, it was botched.
3: Yeah.
1: It was botched.
3: Yeah.
16: It's a micro penis.
3: Yeah.
1: Okay. You reposted billionaires are building a future that does not include us and they're using our money to pay for it. You are not angry enough. Can we, at least in California, agree no reality show stars, no billionaires?
4: I can't do it. I cannot. Your qualification for office cannot be that you're wealthy. That cannot be the only thing. And I need somebody. Tom Steyer, why don't you run for something lower? Why don't you show me that you're about public service? Why don't you run for school board or a small city mayor? Don't just jump in at president and, you know, governor of the fourth largest economy in the world. It's like, I'm sick of it.
1: That's what I've been saying. These are not entry-level positions, you know, governor or
4: what is it
1: mayor
4: take
1: of L.A.
4: For us to realize this?
1: Yeah.
4: Like, we've had the absolute... When I think about Spencer Pratt getting anybody's vote, it makes it... I am just, really?
1: Yeah,
16: I know. Hashtag never Pratt. Never.
1: Yeah. There's new polling. The new poll shows Mayor Bassett 26, Neetha Raman at 25, and Spencer Pratt at 22. The polling director said you've got three very different candidates, each with different, very different constituencies. It's going to, within the margin of error, it's going to boil down to turnout. Interesting in the head to head, it shows Bass beating Spencer Pratt by a lot.
3: Exactly. Yeah.
1: But in a head to head, she could lose to Raman. So, you know, I agree with you. I'm like, just not Spencer Pratt.
4: Oh
16: my God.
1: He is a con man almost exactly in the mold of Donald Trump.
16: Which is why he's being, you know, he's supporting him. He's a baby Trump.
3: Mm-hmm.
4: Right.
1: Right. Yeah, this is, oh, who is this? Yeah, hang on. When's, oh, 13. Okay. Yeah, Hassan Piker.
18: Talking. He is clearly a f***ing con man in every way, shape, and form. Trust fund baby, loses all of his money, bankrupts his businesses, sells crystals, is MAGA, loves Alex Jones, pro f***ing ICE, pro Trump. What are we doing?
1: Yeah, what are we even doing? Oh, someone called on all the witches of L.A. to trap Spencer Pratt inside of his favorite crystal. And yes, it's just one plan. It's just one plan, because we're in charge of the witches, aren't we, of L.A.?
4: Yes, exactly. Yeah. I think if you really want to hurt him, try to make him read something. He will explode.
1: Ross in Rancho Mirage is a veteran. Hello, Ross.
19: Oh, good morning.
1: Hi.
19: I agree with your statement about no veteran should support this Vietnam draft dodger turned chicken hawk.
1: Yep.
19: But you know what I wanted to say? He's tried to minimize the casualties. There have been 530 casualties in less than 90 days over there. When you see these paraplegics and, you know, these disabled American veterans, these are not deaths. These are casualties.
1: Yep.
19: And he says nothing about 538 casualties. And he's minimized the deaths.
1: And
19: there
1: Ross,
19: 15 deaths.
1: Did you see that
19: when
1: he just went for his, I don't know, fifth, seventh annual checkup at Walter Reed, he declined specifically to visit the casualties from Iran, the soldiers that are in there. CBS News spoke with the family of one soldier recovering from injuries sustained during the Iran war. He said Trump bypassed the recently injured. It's customary for American presidents to visit with soldiers wounded in battle. A White House spokesperson declined to provide any guidance on why the president did not meet with soldiers wounded in the war. I know, because it's what that guy just said, because he's a bone-spurred, draft-dodging chicken hawk hole. That's why.
4: So he just doesn't looking at them. Remember, there was some that he didn't want anybody disabled next to him.
3: Right.
1: Right, it makes him look bad.
4: It makes him look bad, he said. I can't with these people who think supporting him is some sort of patriotism.
1: Yeah. Yeah. Oh, my God. Have you seen it is like it is officially the White Trash House. Have you seen the front lawn of the White House with the
4: Let me tell you
1: UFC
16: Oh, it looks like Six Flags threw up.
3: Yeah.
16: Okay,
4: let me tell you something. Let me tell you something. I had no idea that we were going to elevate this what do we call this truck and tractor pull situation. It is so beyond embarrassing.
1: So I know you frequently think, what does Joe Rogan think? So that's why I wanted to save this. Mm-hmm. Yeah. Even Joe Rogan, not for the UFC event, Rogan criticizes Trump's White House UFC. Wow, when you've lost Joe Rogan on guys kicking each other in the head, you really... Joe Rogan condemned Trump's bizarre UFC Freedom 250 event taking place at the White House on the president's 80th birthday. The White House thing is odd. I don't like it, said Rogan. Many critiques of the reportedly $60 million event have centered around the confusing arena construction on the South Lawn, which more closely resembles a roller coaster than a boxing ring. He said, I don't like the idea of fighting outside at all. Oh, I see. It's not the waste of our money on these vanity projects.
3: Yeah, it's the outside. Outsidedness.
1: Said, yes, he said where D.C. in June, where temperatures regularly exceed 90 degrees. Yeah. He said, how about
3: with 95% humidity?
1: How about dehydration? You add the lights, that attracts bugs. Rogan said, the bugs are a big one. What are they going to do about anything about the bugs? They were talking about maybe using fans. Like, how are you going to stop the bugs? Pesticide out of it? That's good. Pesticides, that's good for the fighters. That'll help with their breathing. Rogan questioned why any fighter would risk their championship belt in an event with such unpredictable conditions. You've got people condemning stuff, but for the wrong reasons, right?
4: Yeah.
1: Even this January 6th slush fund, Republicans, it's not because it's the wrong thing to do. It's because they know it's really disastrous politically right before the midterms, right?
4: Okay, Joe Rogan, don't give them hints on how to take care of the only pleasure I get out of this event. Like, I want it too hot. I want everybody there being eaten up by mosquitoes. Don't get them to figure out how to stop the only thing that's going to make it worth watching.
1: Are they going to even have this concert? I wonder, what are we down to two? Who is it? Vanilla Ice and...
4: Vanilla, as long as
3: Loretta.
4: Chachi can squeeze out some kind of note.
3: Chachi, you're right.
1: Oh.
3: He could sing.
1: Oh.
3: Joni, we don't have Joni anymore,
1: of
3: but
1: course,
3: we have Chachi.
1: The only rapper they can get is the lame white one. That's perfectly on brand.
4: You know what? I know how to keep him away. Tell him they released Suge Knight.
3: You got Flo Rida, though.
1: You'll never okay. see Sorry, I don't know who that is. I don't...
4: Oh, we can get rid of Flo Rida.
1: That's okay, easy. All right. Yeah. But it's like the Kennedy Center. They just shut it down. Like everybody canceled. So there's like, oh, yes, there's repairs that need to be done. We need to, yes. There's
4: you know a... I'd like to see a rich, progressive person, if there is such a thing, do? Buy up all those tickets to this event.
1: Yeah.
4: The expensive tickets to be there, and then don't
1: Hilarious.
4: Have nobody go.
1: It'd be like that little squeaky tank parade. That was fun.
4: Oh,
1: that was great.
4: That'll be really neat.
1: Okay, 46 minutes after the hour. This portion of the show brought to you by Incogni.
3: Oh, yeah.
1: Why? Because you're just one little teeny tiny person, and there are hundreds of people, right, spamming you, scam emails, flooding your phone. 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
3: Is it?
1: Yeah. Then they package it all up and sell it.
3: I always wondered how he knew.
1: Right? 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
6: 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That's 804-CHAPTER. 52 minutes after the hour, Monday, Jody Hamilton will be right here. The yes. lovely and talented Mrs. Lonnie Hamilton.
7: That's right. Miss Lonnie Hamilton?
6: I don't know. I just like Brangelina.
8: She really needs this break.
7: Yes, she does.
6: Lonnie Paul. Okay. And also, what do you call it? Rude Pundit and Tara Devlin all on the big
7: That's
6: shoe.
7: Right. Yeah.
6: All right. Okay. Here's good news, Brangela. Trump voters have turned on Trump. CNN drops bad news amid inflation data. Pre the Iran war, according to Fox News polling, he was 30 points underwater. Harry Enson says, look at this drop in just over 3 months' time, 52 points underwater. I went back through the history books. There's no president before Trump who ever had a net negative inflation rating of at least 50 points underwater. Wow. And that's the Fox poll.
7: Yep.
6: That's just a T and a he. He said Harris voters have been pretty constant. They don't like Donald Trump at all. They went from -92 to -94. But look at Trump voters. That's where the decline is coming from. Trump voters have turned on Trump when it comes to inflation. I get a 40-point swing, Trump voters. I know why that's good for us politically, for Angela, but it really, I still am just like, wow. So the child rape and all of the other stuff, like, yeah, it's only, you know, I guess gas prices or whatever, right?
8: I'm going to tell you something. Every time I hear any of those stats, I'm like, there's how many people still supporting this?
6: Yeah. Yeah.
8: Like, that's the way it hits me. I'm right. Like, that is crazy. We have an entire population in this country. Talk about mental health needs not being addressed. Yeah. They have significant mental health issues.
6: And yep. Fox News seizing on the whole. Let's talk about Joe Biden's debate. Oh, my God. And meanwhile, they fact checked this circle full of jerks, the cabinet meeting.
7: Uh-huh.
8: That was amazing.
6: And just talking, he got torpedoed over. It was either everything he says is either a gaffe or it's just a complete lie.
7: Yep.
6: Right. He mixed up two wars that claimed weren't wars. Then he later called them war. I mean, I know it's upsetting, but just listen to him in any setting and tell me that guy is fit for office. He makes no sense. Right. He said again about Iran, their Navy's gone. The Air Force is gone. Roughly half of Iran's missile launchers are still intact. Thousands of one-way attack drones remained in Iran's arsenal. Let's see. The intelligence indicates Iran's military is reconstituting much faster than initially estimated, and that Iran, they also maintain ballistic missile, drone attack, and anti-air capabilities. Meanwhile, we've decimated most of our munitions and left ourselves unprepared for anything else. That's what a debacle this is, right?
8: I don't understand why we're negotiating with a country that we've already defeated. Like, isn't that called surrender? Like, I'm trying to understand if he's destroyed, if U.S. forces have destroyed everything.
6: Yeah.
8: Why isn't it the 51st state?
6: Yeah. No, because they've won, and now he's reduced to begging to get the black guy's deal back that he tore up because he's a racist POS. Okay. The No Kings Movement has announced a nationwide event, yay, on June 14th. That's his birthday.
7: That's right.
6: That's his 80th birthday. Is that when the UFC thing is?
7: It is the exact same day. Yep.
6: Yeah. It's a 90-minute concert in New York featuring Bette Midler, Patti Smith, Rufus Joy Reid, our friend Joy Reid. MAGA, of course, is being whiny little bitches about this. God, that means some people are going to have to miss Vanilla Ice. Is that the...
7: Oh, darn.
8: I'm telling you, release Suge Knight. Come on.
7: Although the concert is a different day than the UFC fight.
6: Okay.
7: Yeah.
6: When's the Bruce Springsteen one? There's another one.
7: Bruce Springsteen. I don't know when that one is.
6: Yeah.
7: I think that might be on the 4th of July, too.
6: Yeah. Okay.
7: Yeah.
6: Students for Trump co-founder arrested on domestic violence charges. How not shocking. The Students for Trump co-founder was arrested after allegedly assaulted and threatened a woman who said she and Fournier had been dating. The victim told Fournier was intoxicated. Is there anyone that is not a drunk or a wife beater that is associated in any way with Donald Trump? Just out of curiosity.
8: No, that's his crew.
9: Those are his peeps. Yeah.
6: Let's see. Witness identified Fournier's roommate told police he heard Fournier scream, "Don't touch me, woman. Do you want me to crush your head with this lamp?"
7: Oh, God.
6: He then saw Fournier swinging a handheld vacuum around, screaming at the victim and yelling, "Do you want to die today?"
7: Oh.
6: The woman then allegedly ran to the bathroom saying, "Don't let him stab me." The incident is the second time he has been accused of assaulting a woman in 2 years. It's, I swear to God, this is what they attract, I guess, right?
10: Yeah. Abusers run with abusers.
8: Yeah.
10: Like STIs, they run together.
8: Mm-hmm. STDs.
6: Jesse Waters implies Talarico's Goh's girlfriend is imaginary. We've been talking about this all morning, but Francis, not

0: came and stole votes, he'd be inclined to believe it. 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
3: NBC News Radio, I'm Jim Forbes. There's still no word on whether President Trump plans to sign off on a potential agreement with Iran. Earlier Friday, Trump indicated that he would be making a decision after meeting with his cabinet in the White House Situation Room. Since then, Trump has made several posts on Truth Social, but none of them concerns Iran. Prior to the meeting, Trump posted Iran must agree that they will never have a nuclear weapon and that the Strait of Hormuz must be open immediately with no tolls. The new GOP-favored congressional map in Louisiana is heading to the governor's desk. The state legislator passed the redrawn map on Friday, meant to help Republican seats in the U.S. House. The path was cleared for the new map after the Supreme Court voided Louisiana's map in a ruling that was centered around how much race can be considered when lawmakers redraw districts. Preparations to clean up the paper mill in Longview, Washington, where a chemical tank imploded, are now underway. Lisa Carton has more.
4: The Environmental Protection Agency's Brooke Stanfield says they're working with the Washington Department of Ecology and the plant's owner, Nippon Dynawave, to remove the corrosive chemicals that were spilled from the tank.
5: Cleanup work has already begun on the site here, getting ready for the completion of the recovery effort.
4: The plant has a system to process the chemicals, and that's being used as vacuum trucks collect the material. The full cleanup won't start until the last two victims are recovered and the investigation is complete. I'm Lisa Carton.
3: And three mountain climbers stranded on Alaska's Mount McKinley have died. That's according to the Latvian Mountaineering Association, which reports a fourth climber was rescued and is now in critical condition. The climbers were part of a seven-person crew making their way to the summit. They were more than 18,000 feet up the over 20,000-foot tall mountain when they fell on the upper slopes. I'm Jim Forbes.
6: 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Tired of all those talking heads down the dial who think they're always right?
7: People need to just calm down. It's gotten ridiculous.
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9: Karen in Chicago.
11: I have to say this. You know, you talk about the progressive voices that we need. WCPT, Heartland Signal,
9: yes,
11: is one of the most important lineup of voices out there for,
9: yep,
11: progressive ideals. And, of course, you know, Richard Chu comes on before you guys.
12: Right. Yep. Love him.
11: Absolutely.
9: Why does he not name his show Chew on That? I would like that better.
12: Chew on This.
11: Chew's News.
12: Chew's News.
9: Chew's News. That's what it's called. Yeah, it's called Chew's Views.
11: Chew's News. And it is so important. And we do need to, for anybody out there that they're talking to friends and relatives who are just completely freaked out and in despair.

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14: Hey, happy Friday, TGIF, Shabbat Shalom, Jumah Mubarak, whatever it is for you. It's the beginning of the end of the week, or the beginning of the weekend, the end of the week. For us, the last day of the week, anything goes Friday. We've got a lot to talk about today. We're trying to work out some technical details right now, like as in, you know, making internet connections work with Congressman Adam Smith. He was going to be with us for the first hour taking your calls. Over the next few minutes, we'll see if we can establish that connection. Our video guy's on the phone with his chief of staff right now. Also, America just expanded voting rights to corporations. Yeah, really. And corporations are actually voting now in the state of Delaware. Corporations, not people, corporations. Also in the second hour of our program, a king bedazzles statues, a republic feeds its people. What has America become? And did Don Jr. just get $620 million of your tax dollars? In the third hour of our program, Netanyahu tears up the ceasefire and ordered 70% of Gaza seized. Also, why does the DOJ want to know who's posting mean things about ICE? And a crazy alert in the third hour. Is Peter Thiel building a doomsday bunker? You betcha. So a lot to talk about today. While we're waiting to see if we can get Congressman Smith on, the New York Times is reporting. This is just wild stuff. You know, Trump is in so deep. He's in so over his head on this. You know, on this war with Iran that he decided to have against the advice of his advisors, against common sense, without the help or authority of Congress, without the authorization of Congress. He's so in over his head. He's so frantic right now that the New York Times is reporting that he's willing to give a $300 billion bribe to Iran, that's part of this deal that they're working out. Now, keep it in order to open the Straits of Hormuz, not even to, you know, end the war or anything else. It has nothing to do with the nuclear stuff. I mean, we'll talk about all that stuff later. But, you'll recall when Barack Obama worked out the JCPOA, he unfroze $1.7 billion in Iranian money. Now, that was money that Iran actually had that. In the process of, entities in the United States, I'm assuming oil companies, but who knows, entities in the United States buying stuff from Iran, it was money that was passing through American banks. And we seized that money. And some of it we had seized, you know, way, way back. I mean, some of this goes back to the Carter years. And so we're sitting on all this money, this $1.7 billion that was actually Iran's money. And so with the JCPOA, what Obama worked out was, hey, we'll give you back your own money. Now, Trump is not talking about that. Iran is saying, you know, we want $1 trillion or we want hundreds of billions of dollars because of all the damage you've done and the people you've killed and all the things that you've hurt. And we want to, you know, basically reparations. And apparently Trump's response to that is going to be to say, OK, here's $300 million. How are we? Are we going to get the congressman, Sean? Oh, OK. All right. So, you know, hopefully he will be with us shortly. This is something that I brought up because I specifically wanted to ask Adam Smith about it. Adam Smith is, you know, he's the top Democrat on the House Armed Services Committee and, you know, has some fairly strong opinions about this sort of thing. So we'll get to that hopefully in just a moment. Meanwhile, hardcore MAGA, this is really remarkable. We're getting more and more and more of these stories. Donald Trump's approval ratings have crashed down into the low 30s. And as he's tearing up the White House, he thinks it's his home or something. I mean, it's not. It's government housing. And you know, the guy in the government housing, subsidized government housing is just wild. But anyhow, his popularity is just absolutely crashing. And this top story over on Raw Story, I was dumb as a rock. Hardcore MAGA couple ditches Trump after getting a kick in the teeth. We're seeing increasingly MAGA people, these MAGAs who are saying, you know, I had no idea, or I didn't know, or I, you know, it wasn't my plan, or I this isn't what I expected, or, you know, I got screwed by Trump. I mean, you know, this is a refrain that we've been hearing for literally decades. I mean, literally thousands of small businesses have sued Donald Trump for not paying his bills. You've got states that Trump still hasn't paid for his 2016 campaign security, where he's supposed to reimburse the states. I mean, this guy just doesn't pay his bills. And now it's like America is becoming as shiftless as Trump is. Meanwhile, James Comer is, you know, he's the head of the Oversight Committee in the House of Representatives, the Republican who runs this thing. And they've got Pam Bondi in there this morning testifying. I suppose you could call it testifying, but she was not sworn in, so she's not under oath. There is no transcript being generated, or maybe there is. I've heard conflicting reports on MSNBC this morning, but apparently, even if there is a transcript, it's not the kind of official thing where if you lie to Congress, you get nailed for it. So apparently she's free to lie. And one of the Democrats that was in this meeting said that she has refused to answer any questions about her conversations with Donald Trump, about Donald Trump's involvement in the cover-up, about Donald Trump's involvement with Jeffrey Epstein and the allegations that he was raping teenage girls and stuff like that. And she basically threw Todd Blanche under the bus, according to what we're hearing from the news, you know, what we're hearing from the people who are talking to the members of Congress who were in the room, who were in the meeting, that she's just basically saying, you know, not my problem. I handed this all off to Todd Blanche. Now, Todd Blanche, of course, was Trump's lawyer who defended him on the allegation that he raped E. Jean Carroll. And, you know, which is in and of itself bizarre, but even more bizarre is that man rapes woman, woman sues, and the two different juries say, yes, you raped her, and yes, you have to pay her, and you defamed her. And now he's got the Department of Justice criminally investigating her, which is going to, you know, be a real mess. So, anyhow, a lot going on here. The MAGA lawmakers freaking out. Stephen Cole, with the last thing I want to share with you, and then we'll take a break and, again, try to get Congressman Smith on. Apparently, there's this billionaire who has a comedy gig And he's paying CBS $15 million a year to replace Stephen Colbert. Now, CBS used to pay Stephen Colbert, but now this guy is paying CBS, and he's running this Comics Unleashed. It's kind of an infomercial, apparently, and it's just getting terrible reviews. I mean, it's just being panned left and right. So, you know, wild stuff going on. I'm going to take a break here. It's 14 and a half minutes past the hour. I'll be back with more of the news of the day and your calls, and we'll see if we can get Congressman Smith on. If not, you know, the show continues. Stick around. It's the Tom Hartman Program. Talk media for the rest of us. We'll be right back.
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14: It's the place where smart people get their news. We'll be right back.

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0: Tom Hartman Reader's unlike any of my other books. It's a collection of my best and most revealing writings that I think you need to know. 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Also, it more clearly identifies the root cause of so many of our social and environmental ills. 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Inspiration, insight, and action. 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

0: tired of spin and billionaire-backed news? 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Democracy belongs to you. True leaders don't benefit themselves, but work to meet our common needs. That's the difference between a bully or a parasite and a true leader. Bullies will pretend to protect us while actually using us to guard their own privilege. Parasites will steal from us. But they can be stopped. Every refusal to submit, each expose of exploitation moves us closer to a future where true leadership prevails and the old methods of domination lose their power. We can get there together and we can prosper together. Here's how to start. You got to read the Bully's book, Bullies, Parasites, and Slaves by George Koch. It's spelled K-O-C-H. He'll use his insights. 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Welcome back. 20 minutes past the hour. Congressman Adam Smith is with us. Congressman Smith is the ranking Democrat, the top Democrat on the House Armed Services Committee. His website, Adam Smith.
1: And now I can't hear Tom. Why can't I hear?
0: He just said he can't hear me. Oh, you got me? Congressman, can anybody hear me? How are we doing? Okay. Congressman Smith, can you hear me now?
1: Oh.
0: Can you hear me now?
1: Somebody there?
0: Yeah, I'm here. I'm here. Is my audio, you still have me in the audio mode?
1: Hello, I can't hear the program.
0: Yeah, Congressman, we're...
1: Gotcha.
0: Okay,
1: yes.
0: You got me now. Okay,
1: I got
0: great.
1: You.
0: Yeah, Sean was pushing buttons here. Congressman Adam Smith is with us. He represents the 9th District of Washington. He's the top Democrat on the House Armed Services Committee. AdamSmith.house.gov is his website and his blue sky handle. And Congressman, thanks so much for being with us for this hour, taking calls. We really appreciate it. I'm curious, you know, your position on armed services is kind of the catbird seat. Before we take any calls, I just had a question for you. The New York Times is reporting that Trump is willing to give Iran $300 billion. I remember when the Republicans melted down over Obama giving $1.7 billion of their own money back to Iran. Right. This is $300 billion in U.S. taxpayer money. Is it true? And how crazy is that? What's going on? It sounds to me like he's desperate.
1: I mean, Trump has put us in a horrible position. I mean, this war never should have been started in the first place. And it played out. It's interesting. I read an article in Foreign Affairs just yesterday that was written 2 days before the war started and said, here's why it's a bad idea to go to war with Iran. And it said because they have an asymmetric advantage. All they have to do is survive, and they are prepared to inflict pain on the entire region while they survive. And military force is unlikely to get them to change their nuclear program or any of the other things that we're working on. It played out exactly like that. And now Trump's stuck. And, you know, the nuclear program is terrible. Shutting down the Strait of Hormuz right now is arguably worse. So to get it back open, he's got to negotiate with Iran. So, the position we're in right now is Iran's conditions for ending this war are very simple. Pay us to open up the Strait. And the Strait was open before this war started. So, yes, Trump has backed himself, all of us, into a corner, and it's not going to be a good outcome.
0: Yeah, it certainly seems that way. So anything you wanted to say before we get started, or shall we just pick up calls here?
1: Yeah, I wanted to build off of that last call because I think it's a central question. I know there's a lot of people who are fighting Trump that are, you know, saying we got to fight harder. We're not fighting. I don't know that's accurate. We have to fight more effectively. We have to have a realistic message. We have to address economic inequality in this country. I mean, we impeached Trump twice. We brought charges against him all across the board. So, you know, we've been willing to stand up and criticize Trump, and I certainly have as well. I want us to be smarter about it. I want to build a coalition that can be successful in that effort.
0: Yeah, and I think we would all vote for that. So pick up some calls here.
1: Yes.
0: Okay, let's do it. Michael in Bronx, New York, you're on the air with Congressman Adam Smith.
2: Happy Friday, gentlemen. And Congressman Smith, I was wondering if you can bring this to the congressional floor. It's regarding the ICE problems in Newark, New Jersey. And the DHS is saying that the aliens, the illegal aliens, are being well cared for, and which, using Judge Judy's term, it's a lot of baloney, and for three reasons. Number one, you keep referring to these people as aliens, as if they look like E.T. or those Kremlins from the Will Smith.
0: Michael, I need you to summarize your question real quickly, please.
2: Yeah. Number two.
0: Okay, well, let's just, what can be done about ICE, Congressman?
1: Yeah, look, I mean, I think the biggest point the caller's making is that, you know, ICE detention facilities are cruel. The punishment, you know, the way they're being held, they're not being given health care, they're not being protected adequately. And I think we need to call attention to that. And I think we need to put pressure and file lawsuits to force the Trump administration to do it. Now, right up front, the largest problem in all this is the sheer number of people that they're detaining. And they're locking up tens of thousands of people that don't need to be detained. They are not threats to our community. You know, the big lie of Trump's immigration policy is that he was going to go after the criminals. He hasn't. He's gone after everybody, locked them up in inhumane conditions that we need to bring attention to and change. So I think the caller is absolutely right.
0: Yeah, let's pick up another call here. Jim in Long Beach, California. I just have a minute and a half. Jim, you got a quick question here for the congressman?
3: I wish it was quick, but I agree that the first caller has got the point. My question is, what very specific actions can we take? Because I just hear, do whatever you can. Well, we don't know what's effective. And really quickly, online, there are these groups that say they kind of aggregate contributions and then select which are the most effective races most likely to flip seats. Are those valid?
0: Thank you.
1: Yes, those are valid, absolutely. They identify the races that are most important in the country. Your first point is the central point the Democrats face right now. And what I was trying to address earlier was, it's a very frustrating situation because Trump is president. He has an enormous amount of power. We can't just force him to change on a whole bunch of issues. And certainly the way ICE is treating people is at the top of that list. What we can do is we can protest, which I think is absolutely appropriate. We can show up at these detention facilities. We can put pressure on them to highlight the, you know, inhumane treatment that is going on. We can sue, which is perhaps the most important part, go to courts to get better treatment. And we can file legislation in Congress to put pressure on the Republicans to do that. Now, I understand that all of that is unsatisfying.
0: Congressman, we're hitting the break. Pardon, forgive my interruption, but we're hitting the break. Congressman Adam Smith is with us for the hour. We'll be back in about 5 minutes with more of your calls for Congressman Smith.
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0: AdamSmith.House.gov is his website and his handle over on Blue Sky. We'll be right back with your calls for Congressman Adam Smith, the ranking Democrat in the House Armed Services. 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
9: 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Now, despite the growth, there is a push for better banking support and policy with a focus on addressing the $3 trillion opportunity for women and minority-owned business acquisitions. 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
0: 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Check it out. Welcome back. 34 minutes past the hour. Congressman Adam Smith, representing Washington's 9th District, the top Democrat on the House Armed Services Committee, adamsmith.house.gov, his website and his Blue Sky handle, with us for the hour taking your calls. Alfredo in Mountain View, California, you're on the air with Congressman Smith.
17: Yeah, thank you for the opportunity, Tom, and thank you, Congressman, for your service and all the Democrats who are fighting so hard. My question is, can Todd Blanch be disbarred for his unconstitutional actions and violations of the law? Thank you.
1: Yeah. No, certainly. He is basically engaged in, you know, countless acts of malicious prosecution. They are targeting people who Trump doesn't like and then trying to figure out how to bring charges against them. And I want you to think for a second about what the Justice Department is supposed to be doing. They're supposed to be tracking terrorism, organized crime, human trafficking, drug trafficking. They're supposed to be protecting the American people from criminals who threaten us. Instead, they're plowing through every deposition that any opponent of Trump has ever given and trying to find some inconsistency so they can bring charges. Yeah, I think he should be disbarred.
0: Kino in Lakeland, Florida. You're on the air with Congressman Smith.
18: Yes, thank you, Congressman, for coming on and taking calls. This morning on C-SPAN, there was a discussion of the GOP conservative agenda. And it, thinking about the message for the coming election, it dawned on me a metaphor the Democrats could use is the GOP agenda is to create a new feudal system in the United States. Not only do they want to create a king, but a new group of super privileged nobility, the billionaires. And the rest of society can just become debt slaves, serf vassals. So do you think this is a possible theme and a message, and maybe Tom could write about this, but feudalize is a word in the dictionary. The GOP is going to feudalize the United States and create a feudal system. Do you think this could be part of the message?
1: I think it's absolutely correct. It combines the two central messages that we need to have against Trump and the Republican Party. One is they are trashing our Constitution and ending our constitutional republic in favor of an authoritarian, basically fascist government. I mean, look, with Trump putting his face on absolutely everything, the way he's using the Justice Department, the way he's using the Department of Defense, Department of Homeland Security, it's hard to use any other word. So, yeah, they're undermining our democracy. But then you connect that to how it's impacting people's lives beyond just basic political freedom. Economically, he's putting all the money in the hands of the few at the expense of the many. So, yeah, I think, you know, criticizing that as modern day feudalism combines those two themes: authoritarian government destroying our constitutional republic, and an economic policy that puts all the money in the hands of the few at the expense of the many. Yeah, no, I think we should build off of that theme without question.
0: Good one, Ken. Kino's a former Republican, by the way. Ed, in Chicago, you're on the air with Congressman Smith.
19: Yeah, hey, Congressman. Listen, given Putin oil money, why he's helping Iran target our troops is just one of a long list of things tying Trump to Putin. And I'm just wondering why the Democratic Party seems to be so reticent about pounding the table about Trump being a Russian asset.
1: Yeah, well, sorry, at the last second there, you switched in something that's a little bit different. I have not been remotely reticent about pounding the table about Trump, you know, being supportive of Putin at the expense of Zelensky. I was on CNN yesterday, and, you know, I love to make the point, Trump literally rolled out the red carpet for Putin, and he brought Zelensky into the White House to yell at him and degrade him. That is absolutely inverted. Now, your last point about Trump being an asset for Putin, I think that's a blind alley that Democrats shouldn't go down. We don't have any particular proof of that, number one. Number two, I think the thing with Trump is, asset or no, he likes Putin because he's a fellow authoritarian. You know, whether or not he's doing Trump's bidding because Putin has something, that takes us down a rabbit hole of conspiracy theories that we don't need to go down. Because Trump's actions and policies show that he's pushing an authoritarian agenda, and that's why he likes Putin. He said it over and over. He admires Putin, you know. So I think that's the attack. But I will say this. I do think Democrats need to attack Trump a lot more on the issue of the Russia-Ukraine war and how Trump is more sympathetic to Putin than he is to Zelensky, and that's directly contrary to U.S. interests.
0: Yeah, and a real tragedy. Roger in Seattle, you're on the air with Congressman Smith.
20: Thank you, Representative Smith, for appearing. I met you about 15 years ago, but I want to thank you for helping the Washington delegation, including my Representative Jayapal. As you're aware, contract rules allow us to suspend or cancel defense or other federal contracts, such as the ones that Don Jr. negotiating with the Defense Department, as well as the Tacoma ICE jail that we have, or the Vulcan rare earth minerals that Tom just talked about on KBCS. So with the MAGA corrupt contracts and any those contracts for federal agencies have to document wherever there's political influence. And we can assume that MAGA
0: So, Roger, just to get right to it, your question is, go for it.
1: Yeah, if we get the majority back and I'm chairman of the Armed Services Committee, we can start canceling those projects, and we should. We can push that forward as our agenda. It's why it's so important for Democrats to get control of the House and control of the Senate back. Look, it's not a panacea. Trump's still going to be president. There are still limitations. He's still reluctant to follow the law, and the Supreme Court is reluctant to force him to do so. But at least we can have a voice. At least we can start having some accountability and push through an alternative agenda. So, yeah, that would be one thing that would be right at the top of the list.
0: Stephen in Pueblo, Colorado, you're on the air with Congressman Smith.
21: Well, thank you, Tom, and thank you, Mr. Smith. I'm wondering what we can do about Elon Musk interfering in our elections. I think the man should be deported and his assets seized. Thank you very much.
1: Yeah, no, I mean, I think one of the worst decisions, and I always start out this train of thought by saying the worst decision the Supreme Court ever made. But then I remember Dred Scott and Plessy versus Ferguson. But Citizens United has been incredibly damaging to this country because it took the limits off of what people can contribute to campaigns or how they can campaign. There's still limits of what they can contribute to individual candidates, but they can spend as much money as possible on independent expenditures. And my goodness, Musk is spending $10, $20, $50 million on individual races. I say bring back McCain-Feingold. Supreme Court does change its mind, as we've seen. Let's keep pressing the issue of campaign finance reform because we need limits on independent expenditures. That's how Musk and all of these billionaires, their influence just goes right through the ceiling because of Citizens United.
0: Yeah, here's how crazy it gets. Citizens United was based on, in large part, the Bilotti decision of 1978 that was written by Lewis Powell himself that cited the head note in the 1886 Santa Clara County decision in which in the head note, the clerk at the court, John Chandler Bancroft Davis, said that the chief justice at the time, Morrison Remick Waite, had said that corporations are persons and, that was settled. Well, the head note has no legal authority and the decision never actually said that. So this whole thing is based on a lie. And I don't know if you get my newsletter or the Hartman Report that goes out every weekday, but the one today is about how in Delaware now, a judge in Delaware just ruled that corporations can vote in city elections. So you've got corporations actually having the vote. And there are more corporations in Delaware than there are people. So it's getting wild. It's getting wild. Anyway, I don't know if you want to comment on that or we'll just move along here. Patrick in Seaside, California, you're on the air with Congressman Smith.
22: Hi, Tom. Hi, Congressman Smith. I have a quick question. I don't know if it qualifies as rhetorical. And I also think it could be a talking point that you could take back to your colleagues. I just want to say, I know we're all so terrified of 2-year-old toddlers being zip-tied in Chicago or migrant farm workers being chased through cannabis fields in Oxnard. I mean, these are dangerous criminals. I'm going off of a point that you made, Congressman, and that is my question is, don't you think that this crazy Keystone Cops administration, if they caught even one Trende Aragua or MS-13 member, they would have all channels nationwide breaking news conference. We got one.
1: Yeah. Amen. No, look, I mean, the arguments are so clearly on our side. And for those who despair, and, you know, at times, you know, I understand that and feel that for what Trump is doing, his approval ratings are down the mid-30s. So they're down the mid-30s because people are seeing what he is doing, and we are amplifying it. And on this issue, yes, Trump came in and said he was going to secure the border and go after the worst of the worst. Instead, he's terrorizing every immigrant in this country, and even some non-immigrants, even some citizens who are here. His immigration policy is an over-the-top authoritarian policy that is designed to basically force the country to submit to his will. It's part of the authoritarian agenda. He can snatch anybody off the streets and lock them up in a detention facility. And it's got nothing to do with whether or not these people are criminals and threaten us in any way. He is anti-immigrant. Stephen Miller is pushing that agenda. People don't want to come to this country like they used to because of that. And he's doing it in an incredibly authoritarian way. So, yes, absolutely. This has nothing to do with trying to protect us from dangerous criminals. And we need to make that point as often as possible.
0: Yeah, very well said. And yeah, I mean, the Magna Carta was signed by King John at Runnymede on, as I recall, June 15th, 1215. That said that, you know, you can't arrest somebody unless they've committed a crime. It's crazy. Congressman Adam Smith is with us for the hour taking your calls. We'll be back with more of your calls for Representative Smith. Smith.house.gov is his, Adamsmith.house.gov is his website and his Blue Sky.
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0: And he represents Washington's 9th District and is the top Democrat on the House Armed Services Committee. We'll be right back with your calls for Representative Smith.

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4: This is a WCPT Veteran Minute. Captain Hugh Molzak's love for the sea started after he finished high school as he served the British Sooners and in 1918 immigrated to the United States. Within 2 years of joining the Marines, Molzak earned his Shipping Master Certificate, the first African-American to do so. In 1921, Molzak was promoted to the rank of captain. In 1942, the SS Booker T. Washington, the first ship to be named after an African-American, was created, and Molzak was offered the position of captain, but he turned it down at first, as the Marines did not want to have an integrated crew. Molzak stood firm on his beliefs, stating, "Under no circumstances will I command a Jim Crow," and Molzak became the first African-American captain of the first ever integrated crew. Under Captain Molzak, over 18,000 troops were sent to the European war front, and ships carrying tanks, aircrafts, and ammunition to United States troops in World War II. This has been a WCPT Veteran Minute.
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12: 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Welcome back. Congressman Adam Smith is with us taking your calls. And let's see here. Tony in Chicago, you are on the air with Congressman Smith.
13: Congressman, after the midterms, and you're chairman of the Armed Services Committee again, and in view of Brian Stelter's book called Network of Lies, about how they hung themselves with their own words, texts, and emails, and their business model is lying to their audience, will you prevent Fox News from being shown in day rooms and on military bases in this country? Thank you, sir.
14: Yeah, I mean, what I would like to see is I would like to see more than Fox News being shown on our military bases. Yeah, and actually, that's a good question. I don't know how to handle this because the dishonesty in the media broadly is just breathtaking. Okay, on Fox, I go on Newsmax frequently as well. I want to protect a free press, a diversity of opinions. You know, Donald Trump is out there suing CBS and, you know, trying to shut down any media that doesn't agree with him. And I don't want to do that. What I want to do is I want to offer reasonable alternatives and never give up trying to put the facts out. This is something that I'm really worried about right now. I think people are discouraged. People are like, you know, AI, all this information generated. Trump lies day in and day out, and it goes completely unaccountable. Nothing happens. So what's the point? And the sad thing is you got to keep fighting. You got to keep putting the truth out. You got to keep challenging the lies and making the case to the American people. You know, it's always been a challenge. Social media and modern communications makes it more of a challenge. But I'm not in favor of censoring a lot of media. I'm in favor of aggressively pushing the truth as often and as loudly as possible.
12: Jake in Seattle, you're on the air with Congressman Smith.
15: Gentlemen, thank you for taking my call. Congressman, given the state of our country, you know, looking at the shameful gerrymandering that's going on across the country, the issues with the two-party system as evidenced by Trump's, complete control over the Republicans, and the influence of special interests, both corporate and foreign, in our politics, I'm wondering if you would support legislation to uncap the House. Essentially raise the number of members of the House, which haven't changed in over 100 members, to be more representative of their constituents. Now, there's more committee.
12: No, I got it. I got the question.
14: Yeah, I got it. Yeah, now I've had this question before. I think the more important legislation that I would support is for nonpartisan gerrymandering across the country. You know, the Supreme Court frequently makes decisions based on elections, on how much they threaten our representative democracy, because that's the core of the Constitution, is that people have a say in how they are governed and the right to vote. Gerrymandering is undermining that. We need nonpartisan gerrymandering all across the country just to bring some semblance of, I don't know, one person, one vote back to place. As far as expanding the number of people in the House, I'm open to it. I'm not sure it's the most important thing. I mean, does that just expand the number of districts for people to gerrymander? You are correct. And for those who don't follow this issue, the last time we changed those numbers, I think, was in like 1912. So a member of Congress 100 and some odd years ago was representing a much smaller number of people than we are right now. So I'm not opposed to the idea. I think getting after gerrymandering in general is the more important thing to do right now.
12: Dave in Buffalo, New York, here on the air with Congressman Smith, and we have 2 minutes to the hard break.
16: Congressman Smith, Tom, thank you. Congressman, we're going to hold this administration accountable when we get back in power. The problem I see with that is, though, that is when Biden was in power, we try to hold them accountable, and they wouldn't show up. Why would they show up this time?
14: It's not going to be easy. Okay, it's not. No part of this is going to be easy. And I think that's, the couple of questions we had earlier about taking on Trump and fighting Trump. It's going to be a huge challenge because Trump is lawless and he's president and the courts aren't holding him accountable and the Republicans in Congress are letting him get away with it. But we have to fight. We have to use the tools that are available to us and also not get discouraged. Yeah, Trump's, you know, winning far more than he should, just because he's abusing his power. That's all the more reason to keep at it. So I'm not going to make you a promise that somehow if we get back in the majority, automatically all the bad Trump stuff's going to go away. I can promise you that we will be in a lot better position to fight it and begin the process of turning it around. It's a process. It's not going to happen in 6 months. It took Trump long enough to destroy the country. It's going to take us a long time to build it back together again, but we can never give up. We can never stop trying to do that.
12: There you go. We've got about 20 seconds. Thoughts on what we can be doing in the coming weeks?
14: Speak up. Speak up loudly and, you know, pick the issues that are important to you. There's all this big debate, you know, got to talk about this. Don't talk about that. I mean, whatever you're passionate about, and we heard some of it here, ICE, detention, brutalizing, undermining the constitutional rights of people in this country, the war in Iran, the wars throughout the Middle East, Trump and his Justice Department, you know, using the Justice Department abusively. Pick your issues, speak up loudly, and never stop fighting on it.
12: Well said. Congressman, thanks so much for dropping by. It's great talking with you.
14: Thanks, Tom.
12: And our audience appreciates it. Thank you very much. It's the top of the hour. On the other side of the break, America just expanded voting rights to corporations, and a king bedazzles horse statues. Stick around. It's going to get interesting. We'll be right back.
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12: True leaders do not benefit themselves, but work to meet our common needs. I mean, that's the difference between a bully and a parasite and a true leader. Bullies will pretend to protect us while actually using us to guard their own privilege. But they can be stopped. Every refusal to submit, each expose of exploitation, moves us closer to a future where true leadership prevails and the old methods of domination lose their power. We can get there together and prosper together. Here's how to start. You got to read The Bully's Book, Bullies, Parasites, and Slaves by George Koch. 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
19: Brennan Riley, when he was his rookie alderman, voted for Mayor Daley's parking meter deal, which is one of the most

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1: NBC News Radio, I'm Jim Forbes. Three people have died in the latest strike by the U.S. military on a suspected drug boat in the eastern Pacific. The U.S. Southern Command posted on X Friday that the boat was, quote, transiting along known narco trafficking routes and being operated by known terrorist groups. The post didn't say which groups. Southcom said three people were killed in the strike and there were no survivors. About 200 people have been killed since the Trump administration began its campaign of targeting alleged drug boats. A ninth victim has been recovered from the scene of a chemical tank implosion at a paper mill in Longview, Washington. Emergency crews used vacuum trucks Friday to pump water and chemicals from rooms inside of the Nippon Dynawave building so firefighters could get inside. Two people remain missing and are presumed dead after the huge chemical tank imploded on Tuesday. New Jersey State Police officers are setting up perimeter zones for protesters outside the Delaney Hall Federal Detention Center, where ICE agents have clashed with protesters all week. Levon Putney has more.
2: State police say the perimeters they set up outside Delaney Hall will not cram protesters into small spaces, but it'll give them plenty of room to support detainees while keeping everyone safe.
3: I will not give ICE the pretext to expand operations in our state.
2: So Governor Mikey Sherrill says ICE agents can go back inside the detention center, where she says ICE first denied detainees started protesting conditions by not eating.
4: They don't want you to see what's happening. It's the food is terrible, the conditions are no good, and there is a hunger strike.
2: Brooklyn Borough President Antonio Reynoso coming out to show support, saying some of his residents are being held in the Laney Hall.
1: And five people are dead and nearly three dozen are hurt after a bus crashed on a Virginia highway. State police say a bus from New York was traveling southbound on I-95 in Stafford County early Friday when it failed to slow down for traffic that was backing up in a work zone. I'm Jim Forbes.
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10: You deserve more than yelling at your phone alone. I'm Patty Vasquez, comedian, policy nerd, and the friend who actually did the reading. 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I've done the homework, and I'll let you cheat off my paper because here's the deal. 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We're not going to do that. We're sharp, funny, and not backing down. 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
11: When I got sworn in 16 years ago, the first person that came up to me, of all things, was a Republican named Mark Kirk, who later became our senator. And he did give good advice. He said, the only thing that gets done here is when we meet in the middle. So there's a lot of truth to that. But, you know, what I tell folks who are looking from afar, not looking at what this president's doing, moving us toward a more of an autocracy, is you meet in the middle when the middle is reasonable, right? And you both benefit. 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
10: Yeah.
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5: Program. Welcome to the second hour of our program. America just expanded voting rights to corporations. Yes, really? I mean, this is just wild. I mentioned this briefly during our conversation with Congressman Smith, but it deserves a little more of an explanation. Back in 1819, in the Dartmouth case, our America's first Chief Justice of the Supreme Court, John Marshall, said that corporations are artificial beings, invisible, intangible, and existing only in contemplation of law. But in 1886, the clerk of the court put a footnote into the Santa Clara County decision, and the headnote said that corporations are persons. Now, the court didn't rule that, but it became law 10 years later when the court cited that headnote. And so corporations became persons. Then in 1978, you had Lewis Powell, who wrote the Powell Memo, famously, in 71. Nixon put him on the court in 72. In 78, he authored the First National Bank versus Bilotti decision, in which the Supreme Court said, because in 1886, the headnote, which had no legal authority, said corporations are persons, because of that, we're going to let corporations participate in elections. So that was the really full-on birth of corporate personhood in 1978, and we've had corporations messing in elections ever since in a big way, in an increasing way. But it really exploded in 2010 when Clarence Thomas became the deciding vote in Citizens United, and Citizens United cited the Bilotti decision, which cited the Santa Clara decision. So here we have this continuous chain from 1886 to 1978 to 2010 of a lie that corporations are persons and entitled to rights under the Bill of Rights and under the 14th Amendment, which offers equal or guarantees equal protection to all persons in America, which, by the way, would include, quote, illegal immigrants. Which is one of the reasons why Trump locking up people for simply being here without authorization for anything longer than the time necessary to deport them is a crime in and of itself. But I digress. So here's where it gets weird. I mean, really weird. Is there's a court in Delaware that, well, let me back up. Under the Delaware Constitution, Delaware has more corporations than people. There's 2 million people. There's more than 2 million corporations in Delaware, a small state. And the reason for that is that back in the 1890s, when Ohio came after John Rockefeller for creating a monopoly there, the Standard Oil of Ohio, and he was going beyond Ohio, Rockefeller said, which state will change its corporate laws to make it, you know, basically let me do anything I want? And Delaware, actually New Jersey, was the first, you know, the first one to do that. And Rockefeller moved his operation to New Jersey. But a couple of years later, Delaware made their corporate laws even weaker. And so the Delaware Constitution recognizes corporations as persons. So this is wild. This judge says, this is a report from Reuters. Okay, I'll just cite Reuters. A judge in Delaware, where many big U.S. companies are incorporated, ruled on Tuesday, that's of this week, that a small town that allows corporations to vote in municipal elections was not violating the state's constitution. Delaware Superior Court Judge Craig Karsnitz said the beach town of Fenwick Island was not diluting human votes by allowing companies and other legal entities that own property to cast votes in municipal elections. Now, I have a new book coming out about this very topic. It comes out on July 7th. You can pre-order it now at Powell's or Amazon or Barnes & Noble or wherever you like to buy your books online. And it's called Who Stole the American Dream? The greatest political crime ever told. And, you know, it points out how this happened, how a corrupt Supreme Court justice and a corrupt clerk of the court in 1886 basically stole human rights and gave them to corporations, or conspired to do so. It was 10 years later when the first actual case was decided that cited that you know, went along with that. That was the Covington and Lexington, the Sanford decision. That was in 1896, same year we got to Plessy versus Ferguson. But this is just wild stuff. I mean, you've got corporations now in Delaware having the vote. This is the logical extension. Right? I mean, corporations have already claimed the First Amendment right of free speech, this, you know, to engage themselves in politics. And because they don't have mouths, the corrupt Republicans on the Supreme Court in the Bilotti decision and in Citizens United, which were both 100% Republican decisions. Because they don't have a mouth, the Republicans in those cases said, well, money is the same thing as their mouth. So, number one, they claimed the right to free speech. Number two, now they've claimed the right to privacy. Dow Chemical was illegally venting benzene through the ceiling of one of their large factories, and the EPA, this was back during the first Bush administration, and the George Herbert Walker Bush, and the EPA hired a small plane to fly over the top of that facility with a detector that would spot the benzene coming out, and they did, and they nailed Dow for it. And Dow sued and took that all the way to the Supreme Court, saying that their Fourth Amendment right to privacy, the Fourth Amendment that says that all persons shall be secure in their papers, houses, and effects, right, from intrusive search and seizure. Dow Chemical claimed that their, as a corporation, their Fourth Amendment right to privacy had been violated, and the Supreme Court agreed with them. Companies have now, the government comes in and says, we're going to do a surprise inspection. You can't do a surprise inspections anymore because it's a violation of your Fifth Amendment right to not have to testify against yourself and your Fourth Amendment right. I mean, and there are other cases, obviously the legal rights, Fifth, Sixth, Seventh, and Eighth Amendments of the Constitution having to do with, the speedy trials and all that have been grabbed by corporations. But now we have corporations actually voting. I mean, what's next? When Delphin Delmas, who was the lawyer who argued this case in 1886 for Santa Clara County, he pointed out the ridiculousness of the argument that the railroads were making, that they were persons. And he said, what, do you expect them to be able to engage themselves in holy matrimony? Well, actually, they do. It's called a corporate merger. He was pointing out, it's like, corporations, they fall in love. I mean, they're not persons, for God's sake. And yet we're letting them vote. And, this starts in Delaware. Where does it go? I mean, this is just absolutely crazy stuff. And extraordinarily destructive to democracy. We have to overturn Citizens United. Now, I lay this out in my book, Who Killed the American Dream, this brand new book. I lay out what we can do about it. The strongest response, of course, is a constitutional amendment, but that requires 2/3 of the House and Senate and 3/4 of the states. It's going to be real difficult to do. MoveToAmend.org has been working on this for years, as has PublicCitizen.org. Other alternatives? Well, let's fix the Supreme Court. Let's expand the Supreme Court and get some people on the court who aren't just corporate shills. And revisit Citizens United. It was a 5-4 decision. If Clarence Thomas had voted against it instead of in favor of it, it never would have happened. And we wouldn't see billions of dollars being spent on our elections by billionaires and right-wing corporations or corporations, you know, wanting their legislation. It's also possible that Congress can do some things to at least slow down the damage from Citizens United. So, you know, there are a few steps we can take, but this is absolutely astonishing. Corporations are actually voting in elections to determine what kind of tax corporations will pay or what the rules are under which corporations operate in these towns in Delaware. It's nuts. Stick around. I'll be right back with you. Did Don Jr. just get $620 million of your taxpayer
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0: 3 minutes past the hour. It's incredible. Corporations are actually voting and have been apparently for a year or so in Delaware. Anyhow, Donald Trump is bejeweling, bedazzling, this is crazy. He is taking $5 million of our taxpayer money to cover four horse statues in Washington, D.C. They're by the Lincoln Memorial. They actually have names. They're called the Arts of War and the Arts of Peace. To cover four horse statues with 23.75 carat gold leaf. Now, my guess is that, you know, the day after this is done, there's going to be people out there scraping the gold off so that they can go sell it. But it's like $5 million worth of gold is going to be put on these. This is the guy who has covered has turned the Oval Office into the Oval Bordello. I mean, all these gold covered or gold painted gee-jaws that he buys at Home Depot that are all over the, I mean, it's embarrassing. He's got the aesthetics of a Middle Eastern potentate. And now he's ripped up the White House. He's destroyed the Rose Garden, which is, of course, why President Xi of China gave him rose seeds. It was a slap in the face. Trump destroyed the Rose Garden. He's replaced it with a concrete patio, just like at Mar-a-Lago. And now he's got the South Lawn of the White House. This is a huge lawn. They're fixing it up for a low-rent UFC fight, a cage match of some kind that's gonna happen on Trump's birthday. Oh, yes, we've got to have, you know. This is not America. These are not American values. This is how kings and emperors be. Now he wants to put his face on a $250 bill. This guy is run amok. Meanwhile, Don Jr., he just got married to Epstein's banker's daughter, Bettina Anderson. We wish him well. But it's now been discovered that Don Jr. bought into this company, this little company, and, you know, which was a little, you know, $200 million company. He bought a big share in it. And then his good buddy, Peter Navarro, who's been on this program many times, Peter Navarro dedicated his book to Don Jr. Don Jr. visited him when he was in prison for refusing to testify before Congress. They have become very, very close friends. Peter Navarro, who works for Trump, who works for the White House, actually went to the Pentagon and said, give these guys money. And the Pentagon loaned the company $620 million, your money. And the company, as a result of that loan, is now worth $2 billion. Don Jr. just made, what, $1 billion on his investment? I mean, we don't know exactly how much. We don't know how big a share in the company he's got. But he sure made out like a bandit. This ProPublica broke this story. It's absolutely shocking, the levels of corruption. Here we've got, I mean, again, running America like a Middle East potentate. Oh, yeah, so give me money, cross my palm with cash or gold, and I will let you do whatever you want. It's just wrong. This should not be how it is. I mean, this is the first that we know that where we've actually got the receipts. We can prove the corruption here, the $620 million that Peter Navarro said to the Pentagon, and then the people at the Pentagon said that they had to stay up nights to produce this. I mean, you know, it was the call came from the White House. We had to get it done. The staff worked late nights and with little sleep to get through the loan through in a matter of weeks, presumably so they could get the money before we knew that they were stealing it from us. Man, these elections cannot come fast enough. I'm telling you. What say you? I'll pick up your calls after the break.
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2: I'm Dr. Anthony Lazarowitz, and this is Climate Connections. Climate change is causing more extremely hot days in many parts of the U.S., and a recent report highlights the danger that heat can pose to rural residents. Grace Wickerson is with the Federation of American Scientists. She says many rural residents work outside in the hot sun, and according to the analysis by her group and the nonprofit Headwaters Economics, people in rural areas are more likely to have chronic diseases or other pre-existing conditions,
3: as well as other risk factors like age that make them more vulnerable to the impacts of heat.
2: And it can be hard for rural residents to find relief. Most live far away from a cooling center, and their homes tend to be older and difficult to keep cool. On top of that, rural public health programs are often underfunded, and many rural hospitals have closed. As the climate warms, heat waves are growing more severe.
3: And they're also happening more frequently. So this is putting a lot of stress on people, infrastructure, and communities.
2: But according to the report, there are ways to minimize the risks. For example, implementing workplace protections, funding rural health programs, and retrofitting homes can help keep people safe from heat. Climate Connections is produced by the Yale Center for Environmental Communication. To learn more about climate change, visit climateconnections.org.
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5: 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Remember that? That's the deranged and dangerous world we're in now. And we need each other in this world. The time for blame is over. It doesn't help. We cannot go into this moment allowing ourselves to be isolated from other people. So look, let's please recommit to each other. Let's also commit that we will try to be grateful while we fight, as Americans always have, for a democracy and a government worthy of a great people.
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11: 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Welcome back. 34 minutes past the hour. So what's on your mind today? Billy in Wimberley, Texas. Hey, Billy, what's up?
12: Hey, Tom. Listen, tell me, how does a corporation cast a vote?
11: I don't know. I don't know how they physically do it, but they've been doing it apparently for a year in a couple of towns in Delaware. I'm guessing they vote by mail.
12: The same way that the Teamsters cast a vote?
11: Say that again?
12: Do you think it's the same way the Teamsters or the teachers' union cast their votes?
11: Well, those are corporations too. So they're nonprofit corporations, but they're corporations. So theoretically, under Delaware law, the teachers' union and the Teamsters could be voting as well as the Standard Oil of Delaware or whatever.
12: Well, you should know, Tom. You're an attorney. You should know.
11: I'm not an attorney, Bill.
12: Cast their vote.
11: Actually, I'm not an attorney. I've written books about the law, but I'm not a lawyer.
12: Okay, but you should know that people cast votes. Corporations don't.
11: I know that, and you know that, Billy.
12: People like the Teamsters.
11: But in New Jersey, in Delaware, a court just ruled that this town, and actually it's two or three towns have been doing this, that allow corporations to vote in their municipal elections. The corporations are, and in this one town, 12% of the people in the town are corporations, right? And in Delaware, over 100% of the population is corporation. There's more corporations than people. This court ruled that corporations are persons, and therefore they should be able to vote. I think the insanity of this, Billy, is something that you as a conservative and me as a progressive can agree on, right?
12: So you're saying that the CEO, after he casts his individual votes, go in there and he casts another vote.
11: That's right.
12: That can't happen. That doesn't happen.
11: It doesn't happen. It literally is happening.
12: It is not happening.
11: Reuters reported this, Billy. Go to HartmanReport.com. It's the top story at the middle of the page. I've got links to the court decisions. I've got links to the news story. I'm not making this stuff up. This is the insanity.
12: In any of those reports, Tom, does it say how the vote is cast?
11: No, it doesn't. That's a good question. I'm guessing they vote by mail, the corporations, because they're certainly not showing up.
12: That may be another.
11: Yeah.
12: Well, I'm just saying that a corporation individually cannot vote. A corporation as an entity cannot vote.
11: They actually are voting in Delaware. They've already voted, in fact, in some cases. The court case was to decide whether the votes that had already been cast were legal, and yes, they are.
12: That's something that we could agree on. I'm going to check it out, and I'll call you back. But if it's what I suspect it is, it's the same thing with Citizens United. Corporations can't free speech is an individual thing, and a group of people that believe the same thing can give their money as they wish.
11: Yeah.
12: Anyway. Okay.
11: All right.
12: So I was just saying, you know, that's you're crying all about the Citizens United and all that stuff. That's just that's about.
11: Well, what Citizens United said is that corporations are persons. And so what Delaware is saying now is if corporations are persons, then they should have the right to vote. Billy, check it out.
12: And, a corporation is a group of people.
11: No, it's a corporation is a singular legal entity, actually. It represents a group of people, but a corporation is a single legal entity. And that legal entity in 1896 was acknowledged. My favorite slogan, Billy, is I'll believe a corporation is a person when Texas executes one.
12: I'll be looking forward to seeing a CFO somewhere go in and cast a vote, then walk and then walk out, walk back in, and cast another vote.
11: I would love to see the video of that. I'm with you, Billy. I got to move along, but it's always nice hearing from you. Thank you for the call, Beachside Bill in Orlando, Florida. Hey, Bill, what's on your mind today?
13: Hey, afternoon, Tom. Hope all is well. The last call sounded a little confused there, but I want to reflect.
11: Billy's a smart guy. He's going to figure this out.
13: Yeah, I hope so. I want to reflect on a call. I was listening on hold here, and the call you had about the satellites smashing into each other, that fascinated me. I'd have to listen to it again. That really does. Because if you saw the news here this morning, the Blue Origin rocket explosion out here at the Kennedy Space Center. Yeah. I live 20 miles south of Kennedy Space Center. Last night, I heard the rattling on my patio window here, and I heard something, but they've been working outside on the road here, so I didn't really put two and two together, and I didn't have the news on. So, but I saw it this morning, and it's incredible because what's going to happen here right now, it reminds me a lot of the Challenger, Tom. Mm-hmm. After the Challenger explosion, they put out a hotline now for, and I got to go check out my beaches here because I live down here in Indian Harbor Beach. And I got to, because the debris that's going to wash up, people are going to find it up in Cocoa Beach and Cape Canaveral there and just north too. And it's going to be, people saying that one guy said he wanted to pick it up and put it in his pouch. You don't want to touch that because it's radiation. Who the hell knows what, So it's just fascinating, but it's going to hold back. The other day, if you saw the news conference with Jared Isaacman, the NASA administrator, he had one of all on about, how we're going to land on the moon here by 2028. We're going to have this Blue Origin was going to bring the bulk of the equipment going there, all the satellites,
11: the rovers, all up to the moon, yeah.
13: Yeah. to the moon, yeah. And by 2029, this is going to hold back a lot because they were going to depend a lot on this Blue Origin, the rocket.
11: Yeah. Yeah.
13: And
11: anybody who's thinking of buying one of those rides into space from Jeff Bezos has to be thinking twice right now.
13: Yeah, I would think so too. I agree, Tom. Yeah, exactly. It's something, but it just reminded me a lot of the Challenger because I did see the Challenger explode. I've told you that history of it. It's just, it's sad because, here it is 40 years after, there's still, a couple of years ago, they found a piece of the Challenger wing out just south of me here. Mm-hmm. So, it's going to be years before all this, it's right there by the ocean. You can see it. I was out to that launch pad about 5 years ago when you go up to it. They'll take you out on a tour before Bezos got his hands on it. Mm-hmm. It's spent his billions. Now he's going to have to spend billions more. Talk about, he said, it's no problem. We're going to rebuild it.
11: Yeah, he's got an abundance of billions.
13: He's got more than enough. Yeah. More than enough. Yeah.
11: Bill, good to hear from you, and I hope all stays well. Good talking to you. Chuck in Falcon, Colorado. Hey, Chuck, what's on your mind today?
14: Well, I'm concerned about the Supreme Court. Mm-hmm. Now, I just finished your book on the Supreme Court and found it to be excellent.
11: Thank you.
14: And I'm working on Senator Sheldon Whitehouse's book on the Supreme Court. Mm-hmm. But I have some concerns that, like, when President Biden was in office, he did a report on the Supreme Court and had a number of recommendations that didn't get responded to.
11: Right.
14: And in your book, you talk about changing the number of justices and doing term limits and so forth,
11: right,
14: and doing some court stripping. But my concern is, if Alito and Thomas retire, allowing the president to put younger people on the court, aren't we going to be stuck for a long time?
11: We will be, and I fully expect that to happen. Alito has a book coming out in July, and in July is typically, or the summer typically, is when justices retire, so that, you know, when Congress comes back in the fall, they can, the Senate comes back, they can confirm the next justice. And the Republicans control the Senate right now, and they're very nervous about what might happen after the election. So, and Thomas and Alito are, first and foremost political animals. And so I'm guessing that both of them are going to retire. They're both in their mid-70s.
14: And their corporate sponsors will lavish them during their retirement, I'm sure.
11: Of course, yeah. And their replacements, the same. And they may well be replaced by people even worse than they are, as unimaginable as that may be. So we'll see. We'll see, Chuck. There's no easy answer on this one. The court reforms, we need a code of ethics, a binding code of ethics. We need term limits, and we need to expand the size of the court. It's just simple, straightforward stuff. But none of those are going to be instant cures. In terms of the most dangerous, deadly, toxic thing that the court has done, certainly in our lifetimes, as Adam Smith just pointed out, is Citizens United. That needs to be reversed initially with legislation and over the long term with a constitutional amendment. Chuck, thanks for the call. Nancy in Springfield, Oregon. Hey, Nancy, what's up?
15: Yes. When Adam Smith was on, he set my buttons off. He was saying Israel needs to defend itself. And I keep wondering, every time somebody says that, why can't the Palestinians defend themselves?
11: That's a good question.
15: Israel is usually the aggressors and not the Palestinians. I mean, yeah. I'm not saying that the Palestinians don't do anything, but it's always a one-way thing as far as most people are concerned.
11: Yep.
15: And it bugs me.
11: I understand and I agree. The Palestinians were promised a state at the same time Israel was given a state, and they never got it. And Netanyahu has given Hamas over $1 billion over the years, specifically hoping that he was arming them against the Palestinian Liberation Organization, the PLO, because the PLO controls the West Bank and Hamas controls Gaza, you know, which are on opposite sides of Israel. And they're the two places that might become Palestinian states. And so, you know, when Netanyahu gave that speech yesterday or the day before, in which he said that they were going to take 70% of Gaza now, he did it from a platform where a Palestinian home had been destroyed on the West Bank, stolen land in violation of Israeli law and international law. So Netanyahu is just thumbing his nose at everybody right now. And Israel has become in many regards, an outlaw state. And the Palestinians have gotten screwed. And now you got Jared Kushner talking about he's okay with the Palestinians getting moved out of Gaza, too, because he wants to build a resort there. I mean, the whole thing is just so
15: where
11: corrupt.
15: Did they go?
11: Yeah, exactly. Well, you know where they already, I mean, Jordan is half Palestinian already. So, you know, they would go to other countries in the region, but it's a disaster. Nancy, thank you for the call. We'll be right back.
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11: Defending America from the weapons of mass deception. I'll be right back.

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17: 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That's get, G-E-T, nativepath, P-A-T-H, .com/Hartman with two N's at the end. 9 minutes before the hour, picking up your calls here. Larry in Los Angeles. Hey, Larry, what's up?
18: Hi. If I may comment quickly on corporations.
17: Mm-hmm.
18: Elections require the participants to have free will, and corporations don't have free will. End of story.
17: Yeah, yeah. Like I said, I'll believe a corporation is a person when Texas puts one to death by lethal injection.
18: Yeah, but anybody who wants to make the argument that corporations should have that vote, you could just point out the fact that elections require the participants to have free will.
17: Yeah. Well, like I said, Larry, they're already voting in Delaware, corporations.
18: Anyway, I wanted to talk on something that you probably don't like. That is TYT and what they're doing. They're trashing Trump. Excuse me. They're trashing Joe Biden. They're trashing his wife, and they're trashing Harris.
17: Yeah.
18: When neither one of those three people are trying to gain power.
17: I get it, Larry. You're absolutely right. I don't like to talk about other people's shows on this show. So we'll just leave it at that and move on to another topic, or else I'll move on to another call.
18: Well, I want to talk about the people who are getting on YouTube and doing the exact same thing. They're suppressing the vote. Our voting system is a binary system. So if you go into an election and you have a single issue that you're looking at, you are defeating the purpose of an election, because a single issue will cause you to get somebody like Donald Trump in office when you hate him more than you hate anybody else.
17: Oh, I agree. I think that, you know, for example, a lot of people being really pissed off about Biden and Harris's position on Gaza and Israel and thus not showing up to vote is why Trump is in the White House right now. And,
18: exactly.
17: and people have to have a bigger picture. You can't just say, okay, I'm not going to vote for this Democrat because, you know, one out of a dozen different issues I'm pissed off about. You know, you can raise hell with them. You can get inside the party and try to do something about it, but not showing up to vote. That's crazy.
18: You have to understand what our voting system is like, so that if you are a single issue person, then you go to your next biggest issue to decide which one you're going to vote for. And you keep going down the list until you end up with one person that you're going to vote for. Do not let a single issue cause you to sit down, because that's going to hurt Democrats and it's going to hurt progressives.
17: Yeah. Well said, Larry. Thank you very much. Gabe in Placerville, California. Hey, Gabe, what's on your mind today?
19: Hey, Don. Just before I get into my comment, I just have to say that a UFC fight on the White House lawn, it's very gladiator. It's very Romanesque. And
17: oh, yeah.
19: I think it's just
17: bread and circus.
19: Oh, yeah, totally. And it's just another example, like what you said, Trump's rise to power mirrors Rome's decline or something like that.
17: Yeah, he's like Caligula. I mean, you know, it's or Nero. I mean, you know, one of the end time emperors, and he mm-hmm. revels in it. And yeah, it's obscene.
19: Yeah, and I think he's good fiddle when America burns, just like Nero did when Rome burned. But
17: yeah,
19: anyway,
17: he is right now.
19: Yeah, exactly. But hey, I was calling in actually because I wanted to tell you about this this thing that happened to me while I was working on this campaign over the weekend. I worked for Michael Tubbs, for Lieutenant Governor, knocking on doors out in Oakland.
17: Mm-hmm.
19: And Michael Tubbs is a former mayor of Stockton, and he really turned the city around and implemented a pilot UBI program there,
17: mm-hmm.
19: Which had really good results. Anyways, I was up on the last day. They sent me to the Oakland Hills, or actually I think it was Berkeley. I think it's maybe right on the border, Montclair there, and started knocking on homes and rich people's doors out there. And I accidentally went to the wrong address, and I went to a Republican's house. And the guy came out, and at first he was kind of friendly, you know, and he said to me, he said, "No, you have the wrong address. I'm a Republican." And he kind of chatted me a little bit about the election. He said, And he said, well, you know what? The big thing here in California is things are just so unaffordable, and it's just everywhere you're being taxed and all this regulation and so forth. And I said, you know, I'm from the good side, and we don't see eye to eye on a lot. But I agree with you that things aren't affordable here. And I tried to shake his hand, because I had to get going, keep knocking on my doors on the list. And I tried to shake his hand, and he wouldn't shake my hand. And even after I said, hey, you know, I don't agree with you everything, but I can agree with you about something like that.
20: Right.
19: You know, he wouldn't shake my hand. And as I was walking away, it kind of occurred to me and said, you know, we're really divided as a country.
20: This is that tribalism that Fox News has been. Fox News sells tribalism. I mean, that's, and the GOP is, you know, this is their thing. It's sad to hear the story, but keep on knocking on doors, Gabe. You're doing important work. Thank you very much for the call and for sharing your experience with us. On the other side of the break, Netanyahu tears up the ceasefire. And why does the DOJ want to know who's posting mean things about ICE?
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28: All right, son. Time to put out this campfire.
29: Dad, we learned about this in school.
28: Oh, did you now? Okay. What's first?
29: Smokey Bear said to.
30: First, drown it with a bucket of water. Then stir it with a shovel.
28: Wow. You sound just like him.
29: Then he said.
30: If it's still warm, then do it again.

0: an SUV. They say a woman in the Suburban was killed and then four people in the SUV were killed, including two children. Over 40 other people on the packed highway were taken to hospitals, including three with critical injuries. A deal in Newark to help prevent some of the violent arrests of protesters alarmed over conditions inside the Delaney Hall ICE Detention Center is reached. Andrew Whitman has this story.
1: Federal agents will withdraw from the Delaney Center parking lot, and New Jersey State Police will take over outside the detention center. On Friday, feds charged into a crowd, used an irritant spray, and hit one protester with a baton. Three people were arrested and taken inside. Homeland Security Secretary Mark Wayne Mullen called the deal a win for his agency because he said Governor Mike Sherrill had refused to let state police work with ICE. Protests started last weekend amid complaints about conditions inside and word of a hunger strike.
0: And three people have died in the latest strike by the U.S. military on a suspected drug boat in the eastern Pacific. The U.S. Southern Command posted on X Friday that the boat was, quote, transiting along known narco-trafficking routes and being operated by known terrorist groups. The post did not say which groups. Southcom said three people were killed in the strike and there were no survivors. About 200 people have been killed since the Trump administration began its campaign of targeting alleged drug boats. I'm Jim Forbes.
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3: This is a WCPT Civil Rights Snapshot. Most people believe that the most historic thing the Pittsburgh Pirates did in 1971 was win the World Series. However, history was made by the Pirates back in September by starting an all-black lineup, the first in Major League Baseball history, 24 years after Jackie Robinson broke the color barrier. Despite being a historic event, it largely went unnoticed as the newspapers were on strike and the radio broadcast drew little attention to the event, not even mentioning it until the second inning, and the teams themselves not even knowing they had made history. The Pirates won that game 10-7. Rennie Stennett, Gene Kleins, Roberto Clemente, Willie Stargell, Manny Sanguian, Dave Cash, Al Oliver, Jackie Hernandez, and Doc Ellis pitching. All these men made history that day and helped lead the Pirates to win the 1971 World Series. And outfielder Roberto Clemente became the first Latin American player to win the World Series MVP award. Please stay vigilant about our civil rights. The fight is never over.
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6: News.
4: Chew's News, that's what it's called. 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
5: Chew's News. 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

0: books for you today. One tackles queer empathy, sex positivity, and queer activism. The other looks at LGBTQ history through the memoir of one of our great historians. Welcome to the Gailey Show on AM 950 Radio, KTNF, the progressive voice of Minnesota, and WCPT 820, Chicago's progressive talk and news talk, WHMP, Northampton, Amherst, the Pioneer Valley of Massachusetts. 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And if you like what we're doing, as I say every day, two, three times a day, please click that subscribe button. 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And if you've also been watching this show, you know that we've been covering how YouTube is being weird to progressives and the gays lately. So please click that subscribe button. It is Friday. We end our weeks talking about culture and entertainment because LGBTQ artists, writers, filmmakers, theater makers are one of the most censored groups in America, in the world today. And so every week we want to lift up their writing for you to read or watch or go to. What is on the show? In the second half hour, literally, one of our great historians, I am not making that up, folks, John D'Amelio, joins me to discuss his new memoir, Making Gay History, Memoir of a Scholar Activist. But up first, Max Hovey is a London-based writer, creator, and queer advocate. He dedicates his platform to sparking discussions and promoting body acceptance, sex positivity, mental health awareness, and other topics relating to LGBTQIA+ issues. His writing and work have been featured in The Independent, Attitude Magazine, GQ, Bustle, and other outlets. His debut book, No Fats, No Femmes, A Guide to Queer Empathy and Unpacking Prejudice, just came out last week. Hello, Max. Welcome to the Gailey Show.
1: Hi, John. Thank you very much for having me. This is my first actual radio segment, so that was quite the intro.
0: Oh, really? Welcome to the radio, then. Max and I got to have a great conversation earlier this year on the podcast, of the companion podcast, I guess you could say, the Gailey Show, This Queer Book Saved My Life, where we got to talk about The Velvet Rage and its life-saving impacts for Max, but also how that book inspired intersects with his new book, his debut book, No Fats, No Femmes. Can we start with the title? Because I imagine you get this question a lot, and I know a lot of folks are probably like, the title, where did we go here? Because I think at least every gay man on Grindr has a relationship to this particular phrase. And I know I asked you this on the podcast, but can you humor me for the thousands of people on the radio right now? Unpack No Fats, No Femmes as the title of your debut book.
1: So the title was actually the first thing I came up with before writing the book. I knew I always wanted to write. And then suddenly this title came to me and the rest of the book just came from there. The intent was I wanted to write something that was going to spark some, you know, introspective thinking in the readers. I wanted it to be something where people could unpack not just how they view themselves, but how they view other people and how they treat other people. And I was toying with maybe calling it Yes Fats, Yes Femmes, but I didn't want the book to appear like it was going to be some, you know, really soppy self-help book, because it isn't. It's actually much less about how we view ourselves and a lot more about how we view other people. And so that was the priority. But also I wanted the title to be controversial. I wanted it to spark conversations. I wanted it to annoy people in one way or another. And it's certainly done that. It certainly sparked some conversations. But as you said, this is a phrase that all too many gay and bi men and queer men are familiar with, in the way people will brazenly declare their so-called preferences on these apps and say that they don't want anyone with an ounce of body fat or an ounce of femininity. And so I thought it was just the perfect title to go with. It's punchy. People kind of know what it's going to be about. And yeah, it's got people talking. So I must have done something right.
0: Yes. Yes, you did. Okay, so people get their copy. They order it. Folks, we have links in our show notes and on our website for you to get your copy. What do they expect then? They turn to page one. What is waiting for them?
1: So the book itself covers as many corners of the queer community as possible. I've interviewed 21 individuals for this book. And excluding myself, of those 21 individuals, only one of the people I interviewed was a cis white gay man. And that individual was is a drag queen who's HIV positive. So as you can imagine, there's a lot of different journeys that are explored within this book. And the purpose was to get people to talk about how their intersectional identity, how their journey differs from what we're kind of shown in the media. You know, very often when we see like queer or gay people represented, you're kind of shown a very stereotypical white gay man, and that's it. It's very rare that you see the different types of journeys that take place. And so going through this book, we talk about gender, we talk about race, we talk about religion, we talk about culture, body image, our relationship to sex, our relationship to nightlife, our relationship to substances, to dating, to... I mean, there's 70,000 words in there. You know, I've tried to do... I've done other podcasts recently where they've, like, quoted things back to me, and I've gone, did I say that? Oh, no, there's a lot in... I wrote it a while ago, but I'm that sounds like me. But, yeah, it's basically just, you know, over 300 pages of getting people to consider, to understand the prejudices that exist within queer spaces, the real-time impact that they have on individuals. There's 71 academic peer-reviewed citations in this book of studies, and even they were quite hard to come by because academic studies into queer people aren't as common. Mm-hmm. And so, yeah, understand what the impact of the prejudice is and then what we can kind of do to unpack them and essentially just be a bit more empathetic to different people's queer journeys.
0: I'm talking with Max Hovey, author of the new book, No Fats, No Femmes, A Guide to Queer Empathy and Unpacking Prejudice. So, you know, on the show, I do journalism and I interview a lot of people. And particularly when I'm going into a journalistic style interview, I have a lot of like, okay, this is what I'm expecting this conversation to be and how it's going to go. I'm curious, as you're doing these interviews, as you were doing the interviews for your book, what surprised you?
1: In what way?
0: Well, I imagine you must have been like, I'm talking to this person, and I'm probably going to be getting this and this and this out of them. But actually, it turned and it went in a different direction. So I'm curious if, as you were, because you must have had a sense of like how this book was going to turn out, right? Or were you just like, I'm going to go in, I'm going to see what I find, and then I'm going to write about it?
1: Oh, you mean when I was writing the book, what surprised me when I was? Ooh, I think. It's a difficult one because there were certain statistics that I uncovered when researching for this book that were shocking in an objective sense. Like you read the statistic and it's diabolical in the way that queer people are disproportionately affected by certain things. But at the same time, it unfortunately wasn't surprising. So the numbers themselves, sure, they're awful and I don't like them, but I'm not surprised by them. Because of the treatment, not just from society, but from the way we treat each other. So, you know, the one big statistics that I will continue to quote is that gay and bi men are statistically up to 10 times more likely to battle with disordered eating than non-queer men, than heterosexual men, which is obviously that's not just a little bit different. That's a huge disparity between the two. And so whilst, you know, reading that can feel quite shocking, I'm unfortunately not surprised by that just because of the way we tend to treat each other and because of the way we view body image. So I think that's kind of the best way I can answer that is that some of the stats were shocking, some of the research were shocking, but unfortunately not surprising.
0: Empathy is on short supply these days, particularly in the United States. I'm kind of nervous for you all in the UK as I see reform taking over everywhere in elections. So I just want to like scream from this side of the Atlantic, don't do it.
1: I'm currently living in a reform controlled area.
0: Oh, I'm sorry.
1: It's wonderful. It's lovely. I'm obviously being very sarcastic.
0: Yeah. But so where I'm going with that is talk to me about developing and cultivating empathy in a time where it is on short supply.
1: So one of the things I say in this book is that I want to try to help people develop on the existing empathy that they have capacity for. I can't, and no one can, make an inherently unempathetic person suddenly care about other people.
0: Mm-hmm.
1: That's not something that's within our control. If someone simply doesn't care about the impact that things have on other people, then we're not going to be able to change that, mm-hmm. right? So the main thing we need to do is try to get people to truly understand the real-time impact of their actions and of the prejudices they may perpetuate. Some people simply don't understand. Some people aren't necessarily intentionally prejudiced. You know, they're not intentionally ignorant. They just don't have the information. They don't have the education. They haven't been part of these conversations. I grew up in a relatively small-minded area. And so it was only by surrounding myself with different people and listening to different perspectives and going out of my way to educate myself and let other people educate me that I've been able to become more empathetic to other queer experiences. So yeah, I think it's just about broadening our minds a little bit and understanding that just because something may not impact us personally, it may not matter to us personally, it may not be, and I quote, that deep to us personally, doesn't mean it isn't the case for other people. And I think that's, so understanding that is the first step.
0: Mm-hmm. That, I mean, it's a really interesting point that you make and something I kind of have to remind myself like every day, like you can't make someone care if they don't have the capacity or don't write to begin with. And doing a daily radio show, it's just sort of like, you know, I want to scream at some of the DMs that I get on Blue Sky where I'm just like, I want to engage with everybody. And Blue Sky's a pretty lefty area. You know what I mean?
1: I was going to say, I thought Blue Sky was a nice safe haven.
0: There's still trolls. You know, there's still trolls there. Or, you know, but then to what you're saying, there are people that are like, they'll say something. I'm like, oh, you're almost there. You're like, you're almost there. Here, let's unpack that a bit. Something I've noticed on Blue Sky, though, is a proliferation of LGBT without the T. And I almost did it. I just caught myself in time and didn't curse. Oh, well done.
1: Topic like this, it's a challenge not to.
0: Wait, right? Okay. Well, we're going to take that opportunity to go to a commercial break so John can work on his language. We're talking with Max Hovey, author of the new book, No Fats, No Femmes, A Guide to Queer Empathy and Unpacking Prejudice. We're going to have more with Max when we come back. 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More after this very quick break.
2: A loved one owns a gun, and for a while now, you've been concerned about their behavior. They're just not acting like themselves. 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

0: Welcome back to The Gailey Show. I'm John Parker. We're coming up on the bottom of the hour. I'm here with Max Hovey, who is the author of the new book, his debut book, No Fats, No Femmes, A Guide to Queer Empathy and Unpacking Prejudice. It just came out last week. We have links in our show notes and on our website for you to get your copy, which is what we want you to do when the show is over. Don't do that right now, because we have Max here still with us. Max, I want to talk about, because the title of your book, No Fats, No Femmes, really ties a lot into body image and internalized homophobia. And that is something that you talk about in the book and the impacts of it. And you were quoting a statistic before the break, as well as the number of queer men who are dealing with some type of an eating disorder, and versus, you know, cisgender or, you know, heterosexual guys. Can you talk a little bit more? I want to get into more of that body image stuff right now, because there can be a trauma response when you're going through a MAGA government, or, you know, on both levels, state level and a federal level, a reform renaissance, if you will, in the UK, where you start to kind of take it out on yourself, on your body. Mm-hmm. Like, I've got to be in the gym 5 hours a day, or there's, you know, I develop some type of internalized, like, you know, just negative, internalize that negativity that I'm getting from everywhere, right, in the media right now. So can you unpack a little bit more for us the impacts of internalized homophobia and, you know, body image, and how we can cultivate more healthy ways of looking at ourselves, both, I think, on the individual and then also as a community?
1: I mean, it's interesting that you mention the current political climate, because specifically referencing internalized homophobia, or, you know, the feminine aspect. Mm-hmm. I think that's something that I've struggled with of recent years. And that's something that I own up to a lot in the book, is that I'm not writing the book from a pedestal. I'm not writing it to say, hey, I'm perfect, I've got everything solved, like, everyone listen to me. It's going, no, like, I've been on the other side of this. I know how bad it is. I'm still just trying to figure things out. And I moved out of London, the big city, about 3 years ago, back towards my hometown. And when I was living in London, just come out of the pandemic, and that was really transformative for me. I spent, you know, best part of a year, year and a half having to be at home. And I really started to experiment with my gender expression. And, you know, TikTok was big for that. It really helped me be exposed to different queer identities. And, you know, I came out of that a lot more feminine presenting. I was wearing, like, a full face of makeup every day. Like, I loved doing, like, eye makeup. I was wearing dresses. And I loved it. And when I left London, I still kind of did that to an extent. And I think partly my gender expression tends to fluctuate anyway. But on a subconscious level, I toned it down. Mm. Because I was... Not only was I not in London anymore, where, you know, anything was like an Uber away. It's like, no, I have a 10-15 walk to the train station in a council that's run by Reform, where, you know, I don't know if you saw, but there was the whole St. George's flag going up everywhere in the UK, symbolizing certain things. And there was loads up in where I live. And I had to, I scaled it back. Mm-hmm. And I think from a, you know, political climate perspective, it's hard. I have the privilege that my gender expression it fluctuates. I can, it's quite malleable. I can move it around. It's not something that's really integral to me. So I do have the ability to be more masculine if I want to. Mm-hmm. And so that's something that I did, but some people don't necessarily have that choice. The way they express themselves is very integral to their identity. And so I think in a political climate, although we do want to be authentic to ourselves, and we really need to encourage people to do that, I think our safety does also have to be an aspect that we have to consider. And if you are, you know, going through that where you do unfortunately feel the need to tone things down, for your safety, I think you do need to give yourself some grace in that regard. And then with body image, I mean, it's a lot to unpack in a in a short space of time. I mean, there were so many things that I spoke about in the book as to why we struggle with our body image and why we feel the need to compensate and change who we are to deal with any amount of trauma that may be going on, whether it is, you know, on a macro level with a current government and politics, or whether it's how we've been made to feel when we're younger. We sometimes do feel the need to, like you say, I need to be in the gym an insane amount of time to feel good about myself. And there's so many reasons why we can do that. For some people, it does come down to feeling worthy. It comes down to wanting to feel more desirable. To some people, it comes down to, again, a safety thing. It comes down to, you know, I interestingly, you know, I'm 7 stone heavier than I used to be. People tend to say that I have like a rugby player build, which is quite a nice compliment. But ever since my body is geared more towards that, I've noticed that I don't feel as vulnerable. If I'm in the gym, I don't worry as much if people are looking at me. If I'm walking down the street, I don't worry that someone's going to say anything, because it does come with, for want of a better phrase, like big boy privilege. I literally say in my book that if someone is, you know, wanting to come for someone who's like queer, and a man is trying to make themselves feel good about themselves by starting on someone, they're more likely to be successful if they start on someone who's shorter than them, maybe more feminine, than someone who's 6'4" and jacked.
2: Mm-hmm.
1: And so I do also in that regard feel a bit safer. You know, there's so many other reasons people can, for some people, it's a masculinity thing. That's why they'll try and work on their body image, because they feel that they were shortchanged in their masculine identity in their younger years. And so by having a more jacked physique, they feel that in some way that's compensating for that. They see that in some ways they see that certain physiques are more valued in society overall. And so they'll feel they'll be more valued as an individual. There's so many reasons that we feel the need to change our body or change our expression. And I think, I mean, that was a very long rant. Like I said, I've written a whole book about this, so it's hard for me to condense it. But I think it is just about trying to be, as I said, you know, in the first segment, trying to be introspective, trying to understand why we're doing certain things. I'm just trying to give ourselves some grace and some compassion, really. I really hope that made sense.
2: The book is No Fats, No Femmes, A Guide to Queer Empathy and Unpacking Prejudice. Folks, we have a link in our show notes and on our websites at am950radio.com or heartlandsignal.com. 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He is at Max_Hovey, H-O-V-E-Y. On TikTok, he is at Max Hovey, all one word. Max, it's been such a delight to see you again. Thank you for joining us here on The Gailey Show.
1: Thank you so much for having me. Sorry I took up the entirety of the second segment, but...
2: No, you're good. That's why we brought you in here. All right, folks, stay tuned. We've got another new book coming out for you to, for us to talk about. 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
4: From the Weatherology Weather Center, I'm staff meteorologist Laura Lockwood. Mainly cloudy skies expected tonight with a low of 60. Winds out of the northeast, 5 to 10 miles per hour. Cloudy skies with a few peaks of sun tomorrow. Daytime highs approaching 76. Mainly cloudy skies expected tomorrow night. Lows dip down to about 55. Sunshine mixed with clouds at times and dry Sunday and Monday with highs in the upper 70s. That's your latest Chicago weather update. Currently 66.
5: This is a WCPT Veteran Minute. In 1939, when Europe was on the brink of war, a single mother was bringing Jewish refugees into her home, teaching her two daughters to help others when you can, and fight injustice. Freddy and Charles Auferstegen took their mother's advice to heart, joining their mother in distributing anti-Nazi newspapers and pamphlets for the resistance, a dangerous act when the Nazis invaded the Netherlands. But with the girls being young, Freddy being only 14 and Charles being only 16, Nazis were less likely to suspect them to be working for the resistance. This is most likely why in 1941, a commander of the Harlem Resistance Group to ask their mother if he could recruit Freddy and Truss. Their mother and the girls agreed and were given basic training, and within 2 years, the girls were bringing Jewish refugees into hiding, working in emergency hospitals, sabotaging bridges and railway lines, and killing Nazis, sometimes ambushing them from their bicycles. Despite the Netherlands not wanting to acknowledge the girls' achievements, their contributions to helping the Allied powers will never be unnoticed.
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0: 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It is 33 minutes after the hour. I am John Parker. Please subscribe on our YouTube channel if you are watching right now. John DiMilio is Emeritus Professor of History and Gender and Women's Studies at the University of Illinois, Chicago. He is the author of numerous books, including Memories of a Gay Catholic Boyhood and The World Turned, both published by Duke University Press. Love them, as well as Queer Legacies. John has a new book coming out July 7th. It is called Making Gay History, Memoir of a Scholar Activist. He joins me now. Hello, John. Welcome to The Gailey Show.
1: Hello. Thanks for having me.
0: All right. So, I mean, you are one of our – It's editorial and stating a fact. You're one of our great historians, John. And so I am very – was very curious about what you were going to cover here in your book. And it's just absolutely amazing. And I'm very much looking forward to this conversation of how you got into queer history. You were also working for the task force, the National LGBTQ Task Force. We love them, progressive organization, on a progressive, you know, for us being on a progressive radio station. And but then how you turned that history, the reading of it, into activism. And your career covers such a huge part of the 20th century. Now we find ourselves in the 21st century dealing with so much of what you all dealt with already. And so it's like you all did the first fight. Now we need to learn from you about doing the second, or you know, refighting it all over again. But can we start with how you came to, I think the title is, the first chapter title was great. It's Reading as a Pathway to Change. So that's, I think that's a great way to start our conversation today. Tell us about chapter one and this idea of reading as a pathway to change.
1: Well, I grew up in an Italian immigrant family. No one had gone to college. Many hadn't graduated from high school. But my mother saw education as the way to, quote, get ahead in life. Mm-hmm. And so she pushed me to read from a very early age. And as it turned out, books had a really important impact on my discovering who I was. In high school, I read James Baldwin's novel, Another Country, and it allowed me to put a name to the desires that I was feeling. In college, I read Oscar Wilde's Manifesto De Profundis, which made me fully accept my gayness. I read other books that made me think, I need to study U.S. history because this can be a tool for change. This was the 1960s when everything was up in the air and demonstrations were happening all the time. And so, you know, reading made me decide history is what I want to know, study, and write about.
0: I love that it was De Profundis. That was the moment. That's fantastic. I love that. Folks, if you haven't read, that is – I mean, if you've read the plays of Oscar Wilde, obviously please do. But De Profundis, whoo, that one packs a punch for sure. There is a early on in the book as well, you have a chapter about life with Carlos. And I did want to ask you about that as well. And tell our listeners about Carlos and life with Carlos.
1: Well, Carlos, I met Carlos riding the subway like a week after I graduated from college and was on my way to work, and we instantly connected with each other. And from the first date we had, we spent every night together for the next few years. And after about 3 months, I packed my bag and my typewriter and moved into his one-room apartment. Carlos was older than me. He had experience in the gay world, and he introduced me, really, to New York City's gay world and having networks of gay friends, which I didn't realize was even possible. Mm-hmm. So it was a very, you know, kind of passionate, and for the 4 years that we were together, a passionate and committed relationship.
0: I don't I feel like folks don't think of themselves as living through history when they're living through something happening to them at a given point in time. But you were – I mean, that was a very kind of critical point that you were living with Carlos and you being in New York and queer New York and everything that was happening there. And I'm just curious things that – because what I love about this book is how you introduce us to history but through your lived lens of it. And is there – are there any things that happened at that time period that you're like, yeah – we should probably revisit this again in terms of either an issue or how we how the community responded to the federal government and state governments at the time? That's a big question.
1: Well, it is. And I, you know, I have to confess, even though I knew about the Stonewall raid and the uprising that occurred, I had been to Stonewall as a college student and, you know, had experienced the culture of it, which was unusual, let us say. I was not part of a gay movement initially. Mm-hmm. And so even though I knew about the first Pride March, which was happening in 1970, I wasn't willing to go to it alone. And I didn't have any friends who were willing to do something as bold as that. So it was really in the mid-1970s, in 1973, that I started getting involved in what we would describe as an activist world, mm-hmm. with people who wanted to do research and writing as a tool to help gay liberation. And for me, the big event of the 70s in that I experienced in New York was not so much a local event, but the Anita Bryant work in Florida, mm-hmm. and then in other cities in the country to repeal non-discrimination laws. And what I remember so clearly is that in 1977, the year that this happened, the Pride March in New York was like, it felt like it was like three times the size that it had ever been. It just brought so many people out into the street, even if it was not directly going after Anita Bryant because she wasn't in New York, but it mobilized people to fight back.
0: A couple weeks ago, Texas Tech University banned all research, both from the student side and the faculty side, into LGBTQ topics. You recount in your memoir the decision to do gay history, and you were doing it with a generation of folks who are really pushing the academy to accept LGBTQ research and scholarship and to get academic presses to start publishing it and to have classes that are taught about, you know, queer history and queer culture and sociology, et cetera, et cetera. I'm curious. First, I want to get your reaction to what's happening at Texas Tech and then get into your personal decisions of why you pursued wanting to go into gay history, if you will.
1: Well, what's going on today, Texas Tech is one example, but there are other states that are banning inclusion in public school curriculum. There are states in which libraries are banning LGBTQ books. Mm-hmm. And it, you know, it requires us to fight back. But one thing to remember is that if we were to jump back in time 50 plus years, there would have been no LGBTQ history to ban, mm-hmm. because none of it had been written or none of it was known. So the fact that this is happening right now, it's awful and it needs to be responded to, but it's a sign of how much we've accomplished over the last several decades, that there is enough of our stories out there now that people are responding and saying, no, no, no. Well, yes, yes, yes. We're going to keep fighting back around this.
0: I'm here with John D'Amelio, author of the forthcoming memoir, Making Gay History, Memoir of a Scholar Activist, comes out on July 7th. You have a chapter about a conference, which was very, I was like, oh my gosh, I didn't realize a conference could be so exciting. But talk to us about the conference to remember. And I don't know why that was a standout chapter for me. But talk to us about this conference that you were at.
1: So in early 1973, and this is still the very early stages of a gay liberation movement, a friend told me that a group of people were getting together to talk about how research and writing could be a tool to help this activist movement. And I was in graduate school studying U.S. history, and I thought, I'd love to find out about this. And it was a very exciting meeting. There were only like 9 or 10 of us, but we kept having meetings and more people showed up, and we decided to form an organization called the Gay Academic Union. We marched as a contingent in New York's Pride March in 1973. And then we decided, well, let's hold a conference. Let's do something that will bring together other people like us who are interested in this. And we held a conference in New York City in Thanksgiving weekend of 1973. We had no idea who would come or if people would come, but over 300 people came from more than a dozen different states. And we had 2 days of panel discussions, you know, on the auditorium stage, and then small group discussions that talked both about personal issues, how we were dealing with the need to come out and what challenges coming out provided for us. But also we had people speak about religion and homosexuality, speak about literature and LGBTQ identity, the social sciences, and it was unlike anything that any of us had ever experienced before. If you went to national conferences in the early 70s of the American Sociological Association or the American Historical Association, you were not going to encounter anything LGBTQ. Mm-hmm. And here was 300-plus people coming together and spending 2 days in powerful discussions. It just moved my heart. I was one of the organizers, and I couldn't believe how amazing it was when it all actually happened. And then it became an annual event for a few more years after that.
0: It's a great chapter. You describe it beautifully. I also want to ask you about the Gay Socialist Action Project. Good piece of history to remember.
1: Yes. So on the one hand, there was the Gay Academic Union, which did things in a very orderly fashion, bringing people together in auditoriums on campuses. But then within that, groups of us came together who shared a more progressive left-wing view of things. Some of us, and one of the key people in this was Jonathan Ned Katz, who is, I guess you could call, the great-grandfather of LGBTQ history. A group of guys in New York came together to study Karl Marx and leftist theory and ideology to see if it could have any impact on how we were understanding LGBTQ issues. And we called ourselves the Gay Socialist Action Project because very quickly it became clear that, oh, this group of 8 of us, we could also do things. And when we learned that a group of anti-gay psychologists were going to be speaking at a public event, we went, we snuck in, and we, what was called at that time, zapped the event and brought it to a close. And it was a great moment for all of us and the New York gay scene.
0: Also, excellent chapter. We are here with John D'Amelio, author of the forthcoming memoir, Making Gay History, Memoir of a Scholar Activist. We're going to have more with John when we come back. 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More with John when we come back.
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4: This is a WCPT Veteran Minute. During the Civil War, 11% of the Confederate Army was made up of enslaved men forced to join. One of these men was Robert Smalls. Smalls was a deckhand on the Confederate supply ship known as the Planter. During his time, Smalls learned as much as he could about navigating the ship so he and others could escape. And on May 13th of 1862, while officers were sleeping, Smalls, along with 16 others, took the Planter out of the Charleston Harbor, navigating through all five checkpoints while heading to open waters looking for the Union blockade. Smalls raised a white flag of surrender, letting Union soldiers board the ship, giving them guns, ammo, and documents about planned Confederate attacks. Being a wealth of information, Smalls was given the role of Union Navy captain. Stories like Smalls are one of the many factors convincing President Lincoln to allow free African Americans to serve in the Union Army. This has been a WCPT Veteran Minute.
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0: Welcome back to The Gailey Show. We're coming up on the top of the hour. I am John Parker. We're here with one of our great historians, John D'Amelio, author of the forthcoming book, Making Gay History, Memoir of a Scholar Activist. John, an organization that we hold very close to our hearts here on The Gailey Show is the National LGBTQ Task Force. You were working with them at a very crucial point in time as well, and you were in D.C. Can you tell us about that work, because you also cover it in your book?
1: Yes. Well, I remember when the task force was founded in 1973. And at that point, those of us who saw ourselves as radical gay liberationists thought, oh, this is terrible. This is a mainstream organization which is going to talk to members of Congress. Why? Right. And so I didn't have anything to do with it then. And then in like 1987, I was approached by one of its staff members, Sue Hyde, who told me that they were organizing events around the 1987 March on Washington, and she had read my first book on activism before Stonewall and said, we would like you to be on a panel and speak to an audience that will be coming to Washington for the march. And that event and the connection with Sue got me connected to the task force in a larger sense. And in the late 80s, it was becoming a much more progressive, radical organization that was primarily about grassroots organizing and bringing people together to then lobby in a major way. And, you know, Irva Shivad, the first person of color to lead one of the national queer organizations, was executive director. And after being on the board for several years and doing a lot of events with them, I was offered the opportunity to work for them full time, to be a founder of what they described or were describing as a potential policy institute. And I thought, oh my God, this is my dream, to be able to have my research be focused in an organization that is mobilizing people to make institutional change. And so I left my teaching job. I moved to DC and I worked with them in the mid 90s for 2 years, creating a policy institute that produced very easy to read working papers that activists could use, that it educated them and their potential communities on key issues in the LGBTQ community, and especially issues that involved uniting us with other segments of the population, like immigration, for instance, or affirmative action and things like that. And it was so exciting to be involved on a daily basis in the work of this national organization when LGBTQ issues, because of Clinton and the military ban and Don't Ask, Don't Tell, had gotten more public attention than they ever had before.
0: Folks, I have so many questions, and I'm running out of time here. And I cannot tell you, John, how enjoyable I found this read. I mean, you cover so much history, but you write it in such a personal way, and I just, like, it just flew by, my reading of it. And so, you know, obviously we're missing out whole chunks of your life story here, Illinois, North Carolina. But there's where I wanted to end it, cause, you know, you have a chapter called What Now? And so I think that might be a good way of ending our conversation today, because first of all, what now? What next, folks? You're going to get your copy of John's book. But talk to us about, like, what happens now, John?
1: Okay. So the book ends in 1999 when, after working at the task force and continuing to do my research, I returned to the academic world and got the job at the University of Illinois, Chicago. And one of the things that's so amazing about it, when I got my first teaching job in 1983, teaching in Greensboro, North Carolina, one of the local newspapers wrote an article in which they described me as the fag doctor from New York who was making Greensboro the gay capital of North Carolina. Okay. 16 years later, in 1999,
0: I still bug when I read that.
1: But 16 years later in 1999, a newspaper in Chicago wrote about the recruiting coup that had occurred in getting me to come to Chicago and teach LGBTQ studies. And I thought, oh, some things have changed in the last 16 years. And really, it was a wonderful opportunity to actually put my various parts together and do the work that I most cared about in the classroom and in activism at the same time.
0: It's so good. It's so good. I'm so grateful that I got a chance to read it in advance, folks. The book is Making Gay History, Memoir of a Scholar Activist. It comes out on July 7th, and if I've learned anything doing this show, it is the power of the pre-order. So you all got to go to the link that we give you, or just go to bookshop.org on your own, or, I mean, go to your local bookstore if you have to go to the, you know, the behemoth, go to the behemoth. But pre-order, it's so important, particularly for LGBTQ authors right now, because book publishing publishers are being weird. And so we need to show them that sales are important, particularly pre-order sales. So please pre-order Making Gay History, Memoir of a Scholar Activist. You can also connect with John on Facebook. Search for John D'Amelio, or the page, I believe, is john.d'amelio.7, like the number 7. Any other places that folks could connect with you about? Are you doing any readings, like this summer?
1: The readings probably won't start until the end of August.
0: Okay.
1: When the book is more available. But so I will in late August be doing a reading and book signing at the Gerber Hart Library and Archives in Chicago.
0: Perfect.
1: Yes.
0: Well, we'll put information about that as well on our social media and our website. John, this has been so lovely. Thank you so much for joining me today. Congratulations on your book.
1: Thank you.
0: All right, folks, that is all for us today. I hope you have a great weekend. And until this time, Monday, keep it queer, America.
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14: NBC News Radio, I'm Scott Carr. A new congressional map favoring Republicans in Louisiana is now headed to that state's governor's desk. This after the Louisiana legislature passed the map Friday designed to give Republicans one more seat in the U.S. House. The path was cleared for the new map after a Supreme Court decision limited how much race can be considered when lawmakers redraw districts. The new map eliminates one of the state's black majority congressional districts. President Trump is pulling his endorsement of Republican Congresswoman Nancy Mace, who's running for governor of South Carolina, but on Friday Trump endorsed her opponent, Lieutenant Governor Pam Yvette, saying she will never let you down. Last night on social media, Representative Mace suggested Trump had pulled his endorsement of her because she had advocated for the release of the Epstein files. President Trump says he's ending his involvement with the Kennedy Center after a federal judge ruled he can't rename it or close it down for renovations.
15: On Friday, the federal judge ruled the center is to be named for President Kennedy, adding only Congress can change it. The judge also blocked the center from being closed for 2 years for renovations. In a post, Trump went after the Obama-appointed judge and said the renovations were needed for safety reasons. He also blasted the part of the ruling that gave him 14 days to have

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8: 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And we don't know what we're going to talk about today, so I think I'm going to talk about pre-listing inspections and why they're a horrible idea.
9: I'm going to take a nap under the console. Steve, I want him to introduce himself,
8: and you should see his
10: well,
8: face.
10: Well, first
8: he
10: of all, happy
8: up.
10: Birthday to Charlie.
8: I don't have birthdays
10: 75
8: anymore.
10: Today.
8: 75? Looking not 75.
10: Good. Oh!
8: You
10: made
8: a 75.
10: 65, sorry, my
8: not
10: bad.
8: Not even that.
10: No?
8: Nope.
10: Isn't that when you get the AARP?
8: What is it? No, 50.
11: No,
10: Social Security is taken
8: Social
10: early.
8: Social Security
10: is taken
8: my glasses. 62 is the earliest, and yes, I did apply.
11: You're the early Social Security?
10: Yeah. Early Social Security?
8: No, yeah. I mean, you can wait till like 70, I guess, or 67.
10: I thought it was 65, wasn't it?
8: No, it's 62 to 67. They increase the amount. The longer you wait.
10: So you turned 62.
8: I turned 62 today.
10: Gotcha. Yeah. Well, happy birthday.
8: In about an hour.
10: That's good to know.
11: It's fine.
8: Your name is?
10: My name is.
11: Oh, God.
10: Steve Davis with Real Brokerage. You can find me on social. You can give me a call, 312-513-6314, or steve@kamargroup.com.
8: Sounds good. Pat, please.
11: Good morning. I am Patrick Loftus. I'm a real estate lawyer. And if you want to get in touch with me, well, good luck. Send me an email, patrick@loftus.law. If one of my several spam filters doesn't filter you out, you may just get to talk to me.
10: Ooh, that's exciting.
8: It's exciting.
11: It's really not.
8: We had a conversation last week a little bit, and you guys kept looking at me like I'm the biggest dummy on the face of this planet. And I know that's typical for every day of the week. But, we're going to be putting a house up for sale. Steve's going to do the listing on it. And I wanted to send one of my crew in there and do a full-blown inspection, fix what we're going to fix, and make that report public and just be clear and open and what I think.

0: think is what these whole disclosure laws should be about. Tell people everything that you know. And, you know, you guys looked at me like, man, you might be opening up a can of worms over there if I start doing that. Because that's not normal here. It's normal on the West Coast where they do pre-listings and make the reports public. But it's not normal here. And, Patrick, I actually want to hear from you, too. What sort of liability can I put on myself from doing a stunt like that?
1: A stunt. I mean, look.
0: Yeah, you're right. Stunt isn't right there. I think I'm really trying to do the right thing.
1: I mean, I guess. So, Charlie, you've said in many occasions that people are human, right?
0: Right. People make mistakes. I do. Yeah. I'm not perfect.
1: Except for all those bad actors out there, which is basically everyone else.
0: People that do mistakes and some people that do it on purpose.
1: Right. So, you know, from Charlie's perspective, if you're him or one of his crew, you could potentially make a mistake. But everyone else is out there acting bad. They're bad actors. They're Steven Seagal. They are Jean-Claude Van Damme. They are.
0: Those are two great actors.
1: I'm having a hard time with their headphones. But look, I guess the first thing that comes to mind is that if a mistake is made and, you know, you've made representations about this is the condition of the house, and then someone circles back in and finds after they're living there that there is some big thing, you know, they're going to say not only did they not disclose that, but they were so keen to disclose everything else that, you know, they must have been doing this on purpose. And so your ability to sort of claim that, well, you know, I only know what I know about the house and gee whiz, you know, this is something that came up outside of my knowledge is that argument's going to be, well, it's not going to be a very good one.
0: Well, what's the difference then? If the home inspector is paid or the home inspection is paid for by the seller or the buyer, I mean, a mistake is going to happen anyway.
2: It's not about a mistake. It's about the fact of it's good to obviously disclose things if you know about them, right? And I'm not saying that not doing an inspection before you sell the house is necessary. I'm also not saying it's unnecessary. The fact is that it's not about not disclosing things. Disclosing things is very important. It's the law as an agent, as what you're doing. And I'm not saying you can't do it. I'm just saying, like, it's a little dangerous because if you find something that's serious, and not that you're not dying to disclose it, like I said, but like, if you find something that's very serious, yeah, then you have to disclose it at that point, which is good because you're being honest, yeah, but it also can open up a can of worms where all of a sudden you have a bigger problem on your hands and now you have to take care of it. And disclose it. And
0: I would want to do that though.
2: Right.
0: I would want to take care of it.
2: But a buyer may walk just because of the fact that they're worried about this or worried about that.
0: Buyers walk for a lot of reasons.
2: Well, why are you going to give them a different, why give them another reason?
1: See, I think what Charlie is thinking is going to happen is since they're so upfront that this is going to eliminate, you know, a large portion of the negotiation, which.
0: Okay, that is true. There's a lot of truth to that.
1: As someone who works with a lot of buyers, there is no way to stop a buyer from asking for things if they want to ask for things. It's just not possible.
0: Sure. Wait, tell me, can you negotiate for something that you knew going into this? For example, if there was a crack, you make an offer and it's in the disclosure form that there's a leak in the basement. It's going to take $1,000 to inject an epoxy in there. After the offer is made, they could come back and renegotiate that?
1: Yeah, because here's what's going to happen. You're going to say this is a $1,000 problem, just need a little epoxy. And they're going to get their person in there who's going to say the whole thing needs to be waterproofed for $12,000. And now you've got a difference of opinion, and your opinion is going to lose that in the buyer's perception because they're going to assume that you're minimizing it as a seller would do. And they're going to assume that their person is being up and up with them. And, you know, that may or may not be true, but doesn't matter. From the buyer's perspective, they have a $12,000 problem, even though you may know in your heart of hearts that it's really a $1,000-1,500 problem.
2: So I have another property.
0: That makes a lot of sense. Thank
2: you. I have another property that I'm going to sell, and I know when I was checking out the microwave to see if it was, what the year was on it or whatever. Yeah. You know, I had closed it and started making a noise, and I go, what's going on here? And they're like, oh, the microwave's never worked even since we bought it. And I'm like, oh, okay. So there's two options here. We talked about it. She's like, should I buy another one or should I just leave it alone? I was like, well, you can buy another one, but they may change out the appliances anyway because they're older appliances. Or you could just leave it alone and offer a credit or put it as is in the microwave. So we decided we're going to put it as is. With the microwave is as is. So that basically tells the buyer right away, you're probably going to have to get another microwave. If you don't want to buy the house because the microwave, don't. But you know it's as is. So therefore, when you come in, have an inspector come in through and they say, well, the microwave doesn't work, we already knew that. So you've already addressed that issue.
0: So you guys are telling me two different things now. Why can't I do the same thing as is about that crack?
1: I don't think we said you couldn't do that.
0: Well, you're telling me somebody else is going to come in here with a difference of opinion there, and I value that. You're 100% right. You know, they're going to say, oh, no, we need a perimeter drain tile system in here for $12,000. I get that.
1: All right. Here's what I'll say. They're not comparable scenarios.
2: Not at all.
1: A microwave is $500. $500 to $1,000, depending on how fancy you are. And, you know, the difference between that is, you know, that's a rounding error when it comes to a $500,000 home.
2: Right.
1: Whereas $1,000 versus a $12,000 problem is a pretty wide chasm. If you are the buyer looking at having to hand that over to a waterproofing company in cash, because cash is different than the cost of the purchase of the property, which is going to be amortized over 30 years. Cash is cash.
2: So, and in the disclosures at the bottom there on the second page, it's going to say, "Hey, what disclosures?" Then you explain it, right? So at the top, the first one has been there for more than 12 years. The next one I want to say, or the third one down, is the one that says any water problems in the basement that you're aware of, blah, blah, blah. And then at the bottom of the page or the second page, you're going to say seepage, you know, due to super heavy rains, this, that, whatever. So then you're disclosing it to the new buyer saying, hey, listen, if you need to change this or you need to get a drain tile system or you need to do something to take care of this, you're already aware of this.
0: That's my point.
2: And I price it based on those issues or those concerns, if you will.
0: Now you're telling me that you're pricing something based on those concerns, but then they can go ahead and put an offer on it, and then they can negotiate again.
1: No, they may try.
2: They can try.
1: And, you know, so the point is, I mean, you know, the more you have these
0: conversations. With me. This is good.
2: And this is awkward. Sorry.
1: He has to go blow his nose. No, I mean, look, let's back up here. What you're trying to accomplish, but with the pre-inspection, with the pre-sale inspection, is to cut that negotiation out. And the problem is that you probably aren't going to accomplish that. And you may end up putting yourself in a compromised position in terms of if something does come up after closing, or if something comes up during their inspection. Their inspector is going to go in there and they're going to come up with stuff. And as you say, people make mistakes.
0: Let's dwell on that a lot. First things first, I've been doing this business long enough to know that not one inspector, including myself, had never, ever found every single item when they do what they do. Well, I don't care if you're a municipal inspector or a private inspector, nothing. Nobody else does it. You send multiple inspectors in there, you're going to get multiple answers. They're going to find different things that are important to them. And just like opinions are, what is the old saying? Opinions are like buttholes. Yes. Everybody's got one, and they usually stink.
1: I can just see through the glass here our producer's own clenching up as you were about to go there. But here's, you know, you've made a mention of that on the West Coast, this is something that happens often. Look, he's rubbing his head and he's like, oh my God, these guys. what you're missing in that, and I don't have the answer to this question, is what is the regulatory, what is the legislative regime that underpins that, the way they do things. And the disclosure requirements may be, I'm sure they're different. And so, you know, what grows up around the different, legislative regimes is here, you know, you're punished for what you know. That may not be the case on the West Coast.
0: That's sad. Well, if you're punished for trying to do the right thing, I think it's just plain old fashioned sad.
1: I would suggest perhaps that it's no one is trying to punish people from doing the right thing. There's plenty of sellers out there who would prefer not to disclose anything, to be honest. And so, you know, there needs to be some, well, needs to be. I mean, look, you could go back. I mean, the idea that there are necessary disclosures is quite a modern one. I would suggest that if you were buying property, you know, pre-FHA in the olden days, you know, it was very much caveat emptor, buyer beware. So, you know, why do we have this whole, you know, you've got to disclose, you've got to do this, or you've got to do that. It's to protect buyers. Now, that is something that it makes sense to us in 2026, but probably in 1926, 1826, it was just like, hey, I got something to sell. You want to buy it? You know, great. I'll sell it to you. And if it went badly, you know, we'll see you in court. You know, in those days, the only people that could afford to buy and sell real estate were people that could afford attorneys to go to court. So, you know, there's that difference as well. So all of this is kind of grown up, you know, surrounded by the case law, the legislation, the regulations, et cetera. And, you know, not to repeat my own point over and over again, but, I suspect that this isn't just a convention that happened serendipitously because people on the West Coast are, like, you know, super honest. I would suggest
0: attorney, obviously, lawsuits that come in. You know, there has to be pain for every law change. And you know this, you know, rules, laws, whatever, somebody died, something bad went happen, and that's where it is. But that is really interesting what you're telling me, and I do now want to research that and find out, you know, what are the legalities there?
1: But
0: what is a different culture?
1: Here's the other thing that, you know, this is more of a Steve area, so I'm glad he's here to talk about it. But, you know, the thing that makes sense to me as a lawyer and, you know, understand that doesn't mean that I have any expertise in sales, but, you know who your likely buyer avatar is. And I would want to have my marketing, be structured around attracting the person I want to sell the property to. Now, let me be clear that is not intended to give anyone ideas about discrimination. Okay. What I'm talking about really is, you know, is this a property that is turnkey? I would market a turnkey property. And when I say turnkey property, I mean, I'm a buy it, I'm a move in, no work required. The property that we're talking about is not that. It's quite the opposite. So you're from Jump Street, you're looking at a different kind of buyer, someone who is almost certainly going to do a significant amount of work, if not rip it down and build something brand new. In which case, have it inspected all the times you want. If someone comes in there with their general contractor and they're a 38-year-old finance bro with two young kids that want to get into the school district, I'd be like, you can have 1,000 people inspect this place. I know what you're doing. And if you try to get a penny off of what you already agreed to pay, see ya. You know, I mean, that would be, you know, and Steve, we'll bring you up to speed. I just put Charlie in his place.
2: Thank you. Very nice.
1: And I was talking about, you know, perhaps when you're marketing a property, you want to have who you think is likely to buy it in mind. You're not just marketing it to every
2: Buyer pool is very important to understand that, especially with the value. Yeah. The value you're going to get, as far as what you can sell it at. Also the fact of, you know, what are you going to run into in regard to, you know, it's going to be family. It's going to be a single person, going to be a couple, maybe one with a kid, kid on the way. You know, where does that, so think of a bullseye. I explain this to clients all the time. So think of a bullseye. You've got the one in the middle, which is red, right? Or whatever color. And then it keeps going out from there. Yeah. And what you're trying to do is have, you know, every single one of those circles covered. So you want to get it all the way down to the bullseye, because then you have anyone and everyone that wants to buy the property. The only ones that may not want to buy the property is possibly elder, just because of the fact that it's a little bit tricky, depending on steps, depending on, you know, what you're dealing with, that sort of thing. Yeah. But really, that's just get to the basement. So, you know, there could be things that would work and wouldn't work. But the point is having the buyer pool, and knowing your buyer pool allows you to have more leverage or less leverage, if you will, in regards to what kind of buyers you may come across.
3: I gotta say that, and I know I'm wrong. I value both of you guys, but I keep hearing here.
1: I'd like to hear that some more.
3: Yeah. But you guys are both very smart people. All right, I'll go out there and say that,
2: man,
3: as sincerely as today. I can. But it's just so hard for me to swallow We're better off being ignorant about the condition of the house. That's what I'm hearing.
2: I know it's not. It's not about being ignorant. It's not about, listen, when I'm selling a house, you're selling your car, okay, and you know that there's a little bit of a click to the engine, and you don't know exactly what it is. You haven't gone and talked to a professional yet to find out what that is, right? So when you sell the car, if you tell them that, then there'd be a lot more things that they like get in their head and be like, oh no, I don't know about this. I don't know about this. I don't know about this. One of the biggest things about selling a house, right, is that if you see anything that has to do with water, right, not that we're disclosing it, but maybe it's this area right here that has never been, like, the roof's been fixed, but there's still a watermark, and that watermark can make a buyer come in and go, oh, there's water. Even though there isn't, but they don't have a infrared gun when they're going through it to see if there's moisture reader or not.
3: We don't know why there's water either. Sometimes that won't even show.
2: But
3: it's not the same condition.
2: Exactly. But if you see that or you're worried about that immediately as a buyer, then automatically goes to your head. Now, it's not about covering it up. It's about being able to preempt the buyers if you're the buyer's agent. Listen, we're going to go into this house. It's going to be on the older side. There's probably going to be some things that are going to be maybe not to the liking of what you like nowadays based on what you're looking for. But if you're looking for something in this price point, in this location, in these schools, you know, this may be what, you know, this may be a great option, right? I'm just speaking perspective.
3: Keep going.
2: Where you're walking and listen, I've got clients that are like, I want to find something that we can do a bunch of work to and so on. It's got to be in a specific school district or whatever it is. And they go in and they see this. I'm like, listen, this is going to be super modern. This is not what you wanted first. We'll check it out. That's fine. But I don't know if we're wasting our time here because, you know, you've said you wanted to find something more vintage. You've said you want to find things that I can do work to or whatever. Right? Yes. Okay, cool. All you're doing is you're preempting it. All you're doing is you're making sure you're on the same page with them.
3: This is the real estate agent talking to the client.
2: Correct. And the thing is, when you're selling it, I can only go off of what a seller tells me. Now, if I see something and I know that they're full of it and they're just trying to give me a line so that we can get around something, that's a big difference.
3: Yeah,
2: and that's a big no-no in my business because I'm not going to be ethically, you know, responsible. And more importantly is, look, I got to eat. I get it. But I'm my integrity is very important to me. So, you know,
1: you
2: I've
1: also
2: had
1: want to maintain your license.
2: Yeah,
1: you
2: that know? Too.
3: Which is a big deal.
2: And I've had sellers literally tell me, hey, listen, I want you to represent me. But can you make it so that, you know, if we get multiple offers and one of them is of a certain race that we don't have to accept them? What? Like, immediately that's a red flag. Yeah, immediately you're like, whoa, you can't do that. Or ones that are like, well, I don't want children, this, that, whatever. Well, still, there's
1: so weird.
2: And but it happens.
1: Yeah, no,
2: And now there's rules about if you own the building, you live in the building, and what you're allowed and what you're not allowed or whatever. So it's like, it's quite interesting, and it's wild what people ask you to do, thinking, well, why not? You know what I mean? It's insanely crazy to me that people think that it's okay to ask those questions or to suggest that you

0: follow their lead on it. I walked away from a $1.2 million listing because the guy told me that because his neighbors, he's known the neighbors for a long, long time. And he doesn't want to put them in a situation because they are against certain nationality. And I'm like, absolutely not. There's no way. And no. Ben's and agent, you know, an agent took on the property. I mean, that's a lot of money that I'm walking away from, but it's not about money.
1: No, it's doing the right thing at the right time for the right reason, doing it the right way.
2: Imagine giving people a reason to whisper behind your back that Steve Davis is some kind of way. I mean, that's just, you'll never recover from that.
0: And the agent that sold it is known for being that way, but yet he's still in the business.
1: Back to reputation, of course,
0: because he does a lot of money. So,
1: but this is again why I get so aggravated with and want to expose all these bad actors. Yes,
0: please do. I would appreciate it.
1: You know,
2: everyone's the worst. Everyone's out there trying to
1: not everyone, but they exist. And being able to recognize those things is important, I think. Now, I did have a client call me back. This was about 6 months ago. We did an inspection for them about 5 years ago. And during the follow-up of the 5 years, you know, one of the things our inspectors found was a big cutout in the kitchen ceiling, roughly about 4 feet by 4 feet, a piece of drywall that was replaced.
0: Sure.
1: We saw that a repair was done. We couldn't figure out why it was done. And so we just basically, hey, listen, I don't know the history here. We know that something was done. You know, have your attorney in what I call going into journalist mode and the who, what, why, where, when, and how, right?
2: Almost.
1: And, well, hold on a second.
2: Usually get the same answer, but yeah,
1: this person ended up saying, oh, no, that was just a bad drywall. We ended up replacing it and nothing bad ever happened in there. And so the guy moved in. Well, whatever. I'm just telling you what happened. So he denied it all together. They did it in writing. They did it through the attorneys. They bought the house that first winter. They weren't living there. And the pipes froze. They were running up in that ceiling again. And I say again because it did roughly about $150,000 worth of damage to the property. And as this guy was hunting down contractors to go ahead and put it back together, he found a contractor that fixed it the same way. And he goes, yeah, that just happened. You know, I slept for 6 months in that house, you know, up there. He described the couch and everything else. They went back, and now the attorneys got involved with it. And, you know, I don't know how he told me it was triple the damages. Does that sound right, or does that sound like I'm being just told a bunch of BS? This was my client.
2: In a disclosure lawsuit?
1: Yeah.
2: There may be trial. I don't know. There might be treble damages. The big thing is you can. That's not promised, but you can recover your attorney's fees under certain circumstances, which, you know, might as well be treble damages. So,
1: yeah,
2: it's not nothing. I mean, you know, these lawsuits happen. It doesn't happen a ton. I mean, you know, and I say that, I mean, it happens often enough that you better take care, not to violate any of your disclosure requirements. And, you know, that is where someone like Steve and someone like me, we're going to help keep you on the straight and narrow, so that you can, quite frankly, you can sleep and not have to worry after you sell your property. You know, I don't want anyone having to, you know, be wondering what's going to happen in the future, because I sold property and I wasn't fully transparent about the condition of it. I mean, for sellers right now, the good news is that I mean, you can sell just about anything right now, within reason. You know, there's properties. I'm seeing things in inspections where it's like 10 years ago, someone wouldn't even try to sell this property in this condition. And you go, man, you know, that's
1: now people are paying over.
2: I mean, look, it's property's worth what it's worth. I mean, you know, if you look back, you know, over the last almost 20 years. You reach all the way back to the Great Recession, where the bubble popped, the housing market crashed, however you want to characterize it. And then here in the Chicago area, we saw very modest appreciation from, say, you know, the depths of it in 2009, 2010 until until the COVID recession.
1: Right, yeah.
2: And since the COVID recession, we've seen a far more aggressive appreciation. And, you know, I guess you don't know what you got till it's gone, in a way, because we got very used to, very comfortable with this idea that the price of housing in the Chicago area is going to stay consistent, even if it goes nuts in Florida or on the coasts elsewhere. And so now we're experiencing that. And, you know, it is a little funny, and you know, I'll stop talking in a moment, but it's like, that story typically gets told from the buyer's perspective, where everything is too expensive and it's unaffordable, and I can't, you know, I'm never going to be able to buy a place, blah, blah, blah. Meanwhile, you've got property owners and people who are, you know, who have owned since whatever, 2019 and before, no one's saying like, hey man, you know, good for these people for making a wise investment, and you know, now their properties are appreciating and that investment's paying off. You know, there's two sides to every transaction. So
1: no, that's all good, valid points, and I agree. And correct me if I'm wrong, both of you guys, but building wealth is savings, investments, and real estate. You need all three of those things to be properly diversified into growing your wealth.
2: Yep.
1: And this is long term. And I mean, what's the old, I don't know who this was, Rockefeller or somebody, but they said buy land. They're not making it anymore.
2: Oh, wow.
1: You know, and in our area here, we are somewhat landlocked. I get it. You could drive way out, you know, on the boondocks, but everything is still pretty strong and popular, and no matter what all the pundits say about people wanting to move away from here, sure is a lot of people wanting to come here, too.
2: Well, they're not. I mean, look, that's a lot of that is storytelling. And what I mean by that is storytelling to fit a narrative to sell clicks. I mean, Chicago is still less expensive than the coasts, right? That are coming from New England, New York, Florida, California, places like that, they're coming here and going, wow, look at all that I can get for my money. And it's, you know, we're victims of limited perspective as far as understanding how other markets work, and that, you know, yes, I mean, every real estate market is local, but you know, it's all relative.
1: No, I'm with you. It is all relative and it is local. I get all that. But this is still a really hot market that comes in here. And I guess, you know, I go back to my paramedic days.
2: It's competitive.
0: It's very competitive. It's so competitive that buyers are, as an agent, I have to tell my client when their budget's 800, I'm like, you probably shouldn't look at anything over 725.
1: And you're seeing it because they're going to be overbidding to get the house.
0: 100%.
1: Okay.
0: I mean, I just did one.
2: Hold on.
1: Yeah, you're right. That is a poor choice of words.
2: Yeah,
1: but
2: I mean,
1: it is what's bidding.
2: Steve, I don't think you'll disagree with this, but, you know, the strategy is, in order to take advantage of the fact that there are more buyers than sellers, to price it at a number that is going to get many offers. And that is good for sellers. Buyers hate it, but it's good for sellers. Again, there's two sides to every transaction.
0: Yeah, and there's greed, and then there's fairness, and then there's whatever. But the point is, as a seller, you have all the leverage.
2: I don't necessarily owe you a fairness as a seller.
0: Right.
2: And I can go back, again, we'll go back 15 years ago to when buyers could absolutely name whatever they want. You want new appliances?
0: Yep.
2: You can have it, because the place has been on the market for 180 days and you're the only one that has expressed any interest whatsoever.
0: And prices now, it doesn't even matter what the price is. I don't care if it's 500, a million, 2 million, 3 million. Like, properties are, they are flying as fast as they're put in the shelf. So like, think of COVID days where you could not go to any store to find a 99%. Yeah, TP, but I was going with the antibacterial stuff. Like, it was crazy. This right here, no way.
1: All the wipes,
0: you're not finding it.
2: I like how he didn't put that in front of the camera.
0: In the camera, right.
2: And he didn't describe what he was holding.
0: Yeah, this is an antibacterial disinfection wipes.
1: For sponsored by Steve Davis of Real Brokerage.
2: That's right.
0: So anyway, the point is that is that properties are flying as soon as they don't even have to hit the market. Most agents, if they're smart, they're going to come in and they're going to talk to the agent who's representing that property before they've even listed it and said, hey, can I get in there? Can I get in there before you make it live and so on? And some, and so there's a very good strategy that you have to know how to play the game. Most green agents don't have a clue.
1: I wouldn't even understand why somebody would want to do that in the first place.
0: What's that?
1: You know, try this whole private listing thing. I get it for what you've explained to me, where people want to private test listings. The market. But trying to sell it before it goes on the market, why would you?
0: I disagree with that.
2: How many people
0: you have all the leverage? You have all the leverage.
1: I'm selling my home. I don't care how many people you put in there. I want it sold.
2: Okay, hold. You got dogs. You got kids.
0: No, stop. So
1: give me one good open house, and you can do it all in one day.
0: For what? Here's when I tell you what's going to happen. You ready for this?
1: I'm ready.
0: This is where you don't know these things because you don't do what I do.
1: I don't know.
0: Okay.
1: I want to learn.
0: So I do an open house for 1234 Main, okay?
1: Right.
0: And I have 80 people through an open house between 1 to 2 o'clock.
2: I hate that.
0: Now, what happens? You have some that are like, oh, my God, I love this. I love this. I love this. You have some that are like, oh, I love this, but we're going to get outbidded because there's 80 pairs of shoes right here. And there's some that are going to walk in and be like, it's not even a point to this. Let's leave.
1: That's a weak argument. I'm sorry.
0: Really, it's a weak argument?
1: It is a weak argument.
0: You have no idea what you're saying.
2: This is spoken by someone who's never had 80 people traipsing through their
1: home. You have no idea. I haven't, but what I do know is that human beings are different, and you're going to get all levels of spectrum no matter what.
0: Charlie, I know it's your birthday, but I need you to let me talk, okay? Here's the deal.
2: Yeah, you are on the spectrum.
0: Here is the deal.
1: That's not polite.
0: Wow. So here's the situation. If you are looking for a home with your spouse and you don't have, you know, money, okay, and you only have a certain amount, but you're really excited about this and your wife loves the property and you're like, I really want to get this, dear, but I mean, you can see how packed it is. Do you even put an offer in knowing the fact that it's only 75 less than what you're comfortable spending? Your monthly obligation being $4,000 a month, whatever it would be, right? Okay.
1: Right. Well, based on what that does, the answer is yes, because nobody else will bid on it.
2: Well, if I put
0: if there's 70 people at the open house at the same time,
1: then I get a good deal.
0: You're messing with me right now.
2: If I put the property up on the PLN and I get 6 offers, do I need more offers?
1: No. Okay. Now there's a different situation.
0: No, that's the answer.
1: I'm pointing at you.
2: Stop pointing.
1: There's a different situation there, though, and you're talking about 6 offers versus 1 offer.
0: No, you're missing the point of what I'm trying to explain it to you.
2: What do you know about it?
0: You're in there.
1: Nothing. Explain it to me.
0: You're in there and I get 6 offers from people walking through and so on. What I could have gotten 15.
2: Why do I want 15?
0: Because then maybe there's more leverage. Maybe there's somebody that's coming in with cash that wants me to give me an extra $500,000 just because of the fact they love the property enough.
2: Well, then I don't want to put it on PLN.
0: Stop talking, please. I'm trying to explain this to Charlie.
1: But I'm hearing two different things.
0: Okay, all right.
1: And my brain isn't that big enough, I guess, because I still don't understand. That.
2: You've confused the man, and that's very easy to do.
0: How did I confuse him? That's not even...
2: He's a confused man.
1: Always.
0: If you put it on the market, you absolutely can do that, okay? But if you get willing and able buyers on the PLN, in other words, before you list it, and they're willing to give you a lot of money, your two thoughts as a seller are two things. One, oh, man, if this person's paying $100,000 over, maybe someone else will pay
1: $200,000.
0: What happens? So what happens when deals fall through? What happens when it's... So by the way, right now, what happens is people will come in, they'll offer a lot more money, and then they have buyer's remorse the next day. Or they go through the inspection and go, we found another house down the street that we want to buy instead.
1: Yeah.
0: Hey, Mr. Attorney, can I get out of this? Certainly can, sir. You're within the attorney review period. Then what happened? Then I made a bad decision telling my seller, hey, I think we should go with these people, based on the fact that their number was a lot higher, but not necessarily what's important to the seller.
2: Yes, it's funny. Yeah, I have talked with buyers who, you know, they're 2 weeks in to the deal. Calm down.
0: Drop the mic.
2: They're 2 weeks into the deal, and all of a sudden, you know, 5, 10 properties have popped up in their notifications because they've got like 70 notifications going on, and they're all better quote unquote properties than the one that they ever have under contract. And it's just because, you know, it's human nature, right? They're like, you know, they're second guessing themselves and they know that they're going to be locked in for a period of years in order to make the home purchase not cost them money.
0: Or the other thing is too, is that, not that this is the best way to do real estate, but under the circumstances, as you keep losing properties, you want to make sure you have a backup. So maybe you're putting two or three offers in different properties and then you get all of them to be accepted or two of them to be accepted, but you really wanted this one, so you have to drop that one. So it's a strategic way of playing the game. You have to be careful. Cash isn't king. That's not going to happen. It's not about cash. It's not about, I mean, there's so many different aspects to an offer now. Yeah. Like, if you have an escalation clause, you might as well just not even submit an offer. An escalation clause is something basically saying that your budget is up to, the property is $400,000. You'll go up to $500,000 over $2,500 over the best offer, other best offer.
2: Just offer the top one.
0: So if you do an escalation clause, basically there's a few things. You may be trying to steal the property and just trying to scare everyone else off. So then you have no competition. And then guess what? You have leverage as a buyer. That's how agents really need to know their game as far as the seller goes.
2: Well, if I'm a seller and someone submits an offer to me that says, I'll buy your place for $450, but I'd be willing to pay up to $500, I'm like, I'll sell it to you for $500.
0: Exactly. But
2: easy. No problem.
0: That's why you have an escalation clause.
2: But I say
0: it's a strategic move. No. And it really makes sense, but not in this market. And I know agents that if you give them an escalation clause, they won't even look at your offer. They'll say they submitted it. They'll say they reviewed it with their client.
1: Don't they have to?
0: Technically, yes. By law, yes. Do they?
1: Wow.
0: Yeah.
1: Yeah, they're about
0: because they have nine other offers that don't have escalation clauses. You follow what I'm saying?
1: I do. I get a little bit of what you're saying. What Patrick's saying, I can rationalize that. I can make sense of that. You know, he's saying that, oh, wait a minute, if you're willing to pay $500, just offer $500.
0: Sure.
1: I got it.
0: Sure.
1: You know, that just actually do that. Does
0: and
1: make a lot of sense.
0: And that would could be something that I do is I go back to that buyer's agent and I say, listen, if you want the property, you know, my seller has given me instruction to tell you that if you give him $500,000 and you waive whatever, right? So let's say you pay the buyer's commission, then he will go with your client. Now, what's happening right now? Not that.
1: No.
0: Could it happen? Yes, you're the seller. You say, this is what we're doing. You say jump, I would say how high. Like, that's how it works.
1: I got it, but you still also advise coach and everybody else. You let them know the pros and the cons. That doesn't mean people are going to listen.
0: Exactly.
1: I get it. But it's still, you know, the whole idea is to share your knowledge, your experience, and everything else
0: sure.
1: with the person. That's your value.
0: Yes, but you know, some people think they know better than other people.
1: Everybody does.
0: No.
1: You know?
0: Some,
1: no, I got it.
0: Some admit it, some don't. I'm not going to go to Patrick and be like, you're wrong as an attorney. Right? So
2: some have.
0: So. Well, yeah, but then you go, the same
1: don't
0: thing I do.
1: Wait a minute. Don't
0: the same thing I do is I say, I don't think we should have, I don't know if it's a good idea to do a pre-inspection before the property's in the market. I don't know if that's a good idea. And then you could say, well, I think it is. And then we go to you and you go,
1: well,
2: I don't know how to sell a property, right? That's, you know, that's outside of my purview. You know, I stick to my.
0: That's my point. You're an attorney. I'm a realtor. Charlie is an inspector.
2: Yeah. Well, I mean, there's a few realtors. There are some real estate brokers out there that do think it is within their.
0: They do. They do.
2: Is within their remit to, and you know, it's always one of these where like, well, the lawyer I usually work with, blah, blah, blah. And it's like, sure. I mean, look, everyone's got a different style. So, you know, I'm not going to debate your other lawyer through you, first of all, because if you're a real estate broker, I don't expect you to know all of the ins and outs of real estate law. Just because you've seen, you know, a handful of different situations, it doesn't mean. I promise you, outside of like the absolute top producers out there for realtors, I've done more deals than almost all of you because you know, I do 100 a year. If you did 100 deals a year, Steve, you would be, you'd be the top guy. You know, you'd be.
0: No, I wouldn't.
2: You'd be among, I'd be among the list, right?
0: I'd be among the,
2: and,
0: yeah.
2: You know, quite frankly, you know, that you cannot replace that as experience. And, you know, so if I'm dealing with an agent who does, you know, 10 a year, I mean, I'm not trying to disparage that, but you don't have the experience post contract that I do.
0: Right.
2: So, you know, right. I would appreciate, I mean, if at the very least you have a question about, gee, why did you do something that way? Give me a call. We'll talk about it. But, you know, I had one last week where I, you know, the agent was like, really, really nervous about me sending a request to extend mortgage contingency. Like the seller was just going to like peace out on it. I'm like, it's just never happened. It's just, if that were something on the seller's mind, there'd be a conversation before anything. It doesn't mean the deal's over.
0: Right.
2: But that would be an extremely rare circumstance. It's just not what happens. I mean, this is like so standard operating procedure to send a request to extend mortgage contingency
0: right.
2: until we're clear to close. And, you know, there are no question marks about this transaction. This transaction is like, you know, It's as straightforward as you get. And, you know, still I've got this agent who is like
1: newer or experienced agent.
2: I don't know, but she's, you know, what she is doing seems to be more along the lines of like freaking out the clients. And, you know, I'm just like,
0: that's a new agent.
2: This is all fine. So you know, there's no need to debate whether or not to send a mortgage contingency request or extension request, because the other side's going to see that and they've seen a million of them and they're going to go, okay, you know,
1: they're professionals.
0: Yeah,
1: but not the seller.
0: You do get the other agents going, well, I saw you needed a contingency. Why? And you're like,
1: they should know why.
0: Well,
1: I think that should
0: it's
1: be
0: because
1: open.
0: Of, you know, whatever. And they're like, okay, we're still good, though. I'm like, yeah, we're fine. If we had a problem, I would call you. Like,
1: unless they don't know you. You know, and that's where this whole relationship building is the important part.
0: It doesn't matter. Because if I don't know you, I'm still going to call you because I'm in a deal with you. I'm in business with you.
2: If someone does something that's completely expected, why am I going to freak out unless I'm an agent? Which, you know, you guys have like anxiety issues, worse than any other profession that I've come across. But, you know, and that's what I always tell myself.
0: That's not an understatement. That's very true.
2: I don't know if I've told the story on this show or not, but, I was doing like a survey for, they were writing like an article on my company. And it was like, what's one thing you would, like to see change in real estate? And I literally wrote this, did not make the article. Not a surprise. I will give every real estate broker out there a low dose of anti-anxiety medication to get you all to chill.
1: Put it in the water.
2: You know what out. And, you know, it would make my life easier. But you know, knowing that anxiety is part of, I think they hand out extra anxiety when you get your license. It helps me sort of go like, all right, yeah, I got the
0: difference is
2: here.
0: Your reputation is important, and obviously integrity aspect and so on, whatnot. But you're also an attorney who is well respected, who works hard, who can be a pit bull when he needs to be. It can be the nicest guy otherwise. And there's a difference.
1: Yeah,
0: and there's
1: ever.
0: A difference if he wants to be. And then there's the attorneys that you know of that are how they are and what they're going to be and so on. It's the same thing as agents.
1: Same.
0: There's
1: going to
0: be agents that are really respectful about their clients, and they want a good reputation, and they want to get repeat business from them, and they want to make sure they do a good job. There's other agents that are burner and turners, and they don't care. They just care about getting the paycheck.
2: No.
0: So the thing is that there's all kinds out there. And as far as anxiety goes, it is a very, very high anxiety job and stressful job. And the reason being is because you care. And the ones that are not have anxiety, this, that, whatever, they're either on drugs, which makes sense, or they just don't care. Or they're just like, well, this person, that fell through, I'll just buy another one.
2: Steve Davis, quote, most realtors are on drugs, end quote.
3: Oh, I don't think he said that.
0: I'm like, what are you reading over there?
1: Yeah, I don't think he said that at all.
0: No, not at all. I mean, look, to keep,
1: what is wrong with
0: to
1: you?
0: Keep you, to keep you level headed is the fact you got to realize a few things. One is, not everyone's going to answer the phone as fast as you want them to. Not
2: he's
0: everyone's going to respond to email.
2: Looking straight in my direction.
0: I'm looking straight at Charlie, actually.
3: He is.
0: Not everyone's going to respond to your email that fast. Not everyone's going to do the business the way you do business. And that's it is true. Very frustrating when you do as much business as I happen to have the opportunities to do and be privy for. So therefore, I mean, I'm... The biggest thing when it comes to this job is anxiety is something that either you're going to keep and hold on to, or you're going to figure out how to work with it so that it doesn't rule your life. And by all means, there are some times where I am like cool, calm, collected, like now, and just kind of realizing like business is what it is. Yeah. And if you got a lot, great. If you don't, that's fine. You got buyers, you work really hard for them. You got sellers, you make sure you sell the properties for the most amount of money in the least amount of time. And other things you can't control.
1: No. And I can see a lot of that changes with experience too. You know, when you're brand new, you get that first deal, you're like, oh, I'm excited. I'm thrilled. I remember.
0: Yeah.
1: Even to this day, back in 1993, my very first inspection. I still remember that today.
0: 1973?
1: Oh, I'm sorry. You know, my very first 73. What's wrong with you?
2: 1993 of Chicago Bulls versus Phoenix Suns for this championship.
0: Yeah.
2: You know, look, and I
1: sports see, fan right there, folks.
2: Something you said there, I want to make sure to emphasize, and that is, you know, you've got to have the ability, and this isn't just a real estate comment, but to let go of the things outside of your control. I mean, as long as, you know, in the heat of the moment, you're going to feel the emotions of, you know, whatever's happening, but, you know, at the end of the day, the decision making is always done by the client. And as long as I know that I've given them guidance for them to make a decision one way or the other, and it was their decision that they made.
1: Yes.
2: You know, I don't feel the need to hold on to any anxiety, as you mentioned. You know, and quite frankly, the more anxiety that I hang on to, the more I get swept up in the emotion of a transaction, the worse I'm being at trying to give level-headed advice. Cause, you know, it becomes less about, getting a result that the client feels comfortable with. And it becomes about winning to satisfy my own ego. And, you know, those two things don't always align. And I want to make sure that I'm staying calm so that, you know, whatever happens, good, bad, or otherwise, from my perspective is what the client either wanted, or they made, you know, the best of a bad situation. I mean, you know, unfortunately there are bad situations that arise. I can't protect everyone from every problem that ever comes up. But you'll be as protected as you ever possibly could be if you've got me in your corner.
1: Yeah.
0: And there's times.
1: I want to add to what he was saying, because buying a house is emotional, all right, and we need to recognize that. But it is a business transaction.
0: There it is.
1: And the dumbest thing we could do is let our emotions take control of our actions. And that's where I think what Patrick is going by, weigh the pros, weigh the cons, make a smart decision, and it's all about business where it comes with it. That's my whole thing.
0: That's with our business, but at the same time, when it comes to a buyer and it's an emotional, or a seller and it's an emotional experience transaction, prerogative is yours as far as a buyer or seller goes, right? Or an investor, right? But at the same time, if you don't consider it a business transaction, then it will eat you up.
1: It will eat you up.
0: And I know that from personal experience from selling and buying.
1: Yeah.
0: So, you know, that's the thing. And that's one of the things that I preempt clients all the time. Listen, this is going to be stressful. Right? What I mean by stressful is it's going to be a good stress and it's going to be a tough stress.
1: See, I think that's smart because you're preparing them for that.
0: Yeah, and that's the same thing as before I do the inspection. I have my inspector go through, i.e. one of your guys. It says, hey, listen, they're going to find things. This is their job. Okay. And then we have that conversation at the end to decide, okay, is it okay to move forward? Are you okay with it? Are you not? Yeah. You know, you preempt things to people in anything, right? These pants are not going to fit the right way because they're going to be too tight on you and you got big thighs. You know, you don't say it like that. But what you would say is like, hey, these run a little bit on the tighter side.
1: My thighs for?
0: Are you okay with the tighter jean fit or do you not want those? You, if you preempt anything in this world, in this life,
1: it makes it easier for everyone to absorb.
0: Yeah. So, I mean, so
1: I want to share because we are out of time.
2: Well, hold on. I do want to say that, right. This is not going to be a recent reference, but Charlie, I did get you a Thighmaster for your birthday.
1: Ooh. Thank you very much. I don't know why I let you speak. Where's the mute button?
2: That's dumb.
1: I can't. Yeah, anybody, you know, one of the things that I've noticed is that when I do the Zoom follow-up calls with the clients and I start, you know, telling them, listen, every defect that's here comes down to three things. How bad is it? How much is it going to cost to make it right? And then who's going to pay for it? All right. And I can help them with the how bad it is. I can help them with cost to cure. All right. But then the other part, the last part about who pays, this is where I keep my nose out of. And this is where you guys were talking about how much power, leverage, everything else that the client has. Sometimes you got a lot. Sometimes you don't. All right. Where it comes in there. And I cannot tell you how many times that, and I didn't try to talk anyone off of any cliff, but they were like panicking, emotionally distraught. And then all of a sudden they're like, okay, I could deal with that. Yeah, 20 GFIs, but I can get one person in there for, you know, a few hundred dollars, a handyman to switch these out, and probably another $100 worth of, you know, receptacles to replace them. I could deal with that.
3: That'd be a little bit more expensive. Yeah.
2: That's,
1: you know, but after their wife going. We just give
3: I think
1: them
3: 20 was a bad number.
2: After the wife grabs him by the neck and goes, if we don't buy this house, I'm going to kill you
1: and then
2: I'm going to divorce you. Then, you know, all of a sudden it's like, wow, you got so much more reasonable after that conversation.
1: Yeah, for sure.
0: That's interesting how that works.
1: Please, we are out of time.
0: All right. Steve Davis, Real Brokerage. I help people buy, sell, invest, and listen to people like Patrick and Charlie do one of these. You can find me on Instagram, Facebook, as well as 312-513-6314. If you want the factual information when it comes to real estate instead of people just randomly throwing things at you, feel free to reach out to me. Patrick, sir.
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1: Thank you, Devin Teagle, for making everything work. 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
4: This is a WCPT moment in labor. In the 1830s in Lowell, Massachusetts, during the rise of the textile industry, factories were hiring large groups of women ranging in ages 18 to 35 to work at their mills. The workdays were 13 hours long and had poor working conditions. By 1834, the textile market was sluggish. In response, the workers' wages were reduced by 12.5%. One of the workers, Julia Wilson, tried to organize the women to get their wages back, only to be terminated abruptly. Wilson signaled the women to strike or turn out. Over 800 women marched and signed a petition saying, "We will not go back into the mills to work unless our wages are continued." Ultimately, the strike failed, but they learned from their mistake and successfully battled back a rent increase on their boarding houses 2 years later. By January 1845, about a dozen of the Lowell female textile workers came together to form the Lowell Female Labor Reform Association. This would become the first organized union of women workers in American history. This has been a WCPT Moment in Labor. We're working for your rights.
5: NBC News Radio, I'm Scott Carr. A federal judge is ordering President Trump to take his name off the Kennedy Center in Washington, issuing in a rule Friday that the Performing Arts Center is to be named for President Kennedy only, adding only Congress can change that. The judge also blocked the center from being closed down for 2 years for renovations, as had been ordered by President Trump. In a social media post last night, the president blasted the judge, saying he's turning over all responsibility of the center to Congress.

0: lot, and New Jersey State Police will take over outside the detention center. On Friday, feds charged into a crowd, used an irritant spray, and hit one protester with a baton. Three people were arrested and taken inside. Homeland Security Secretary Mark Wayne Mullen called the deal a win for his agency because he said Governor Mike Sherrill had refused to let state police work with ICE. Protests started last weekend amid complaints about conditions inside and word of a hunger strike.
1: Southwest Airlines says it'll no longer require plus-size customers to book an extra seat in advance, saying Friday gate agents will now assign an extra seat for free if available, or work to get the customer on a later flight. Passengers needing an extra seat are still encouraged to book one in advance. Scott Carr, NBC News Radio.
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10: Good morning, and welcome to The Inclusive Voice, the place where your opinion matters. I'm Pam McElvain, your host. It's wonderful Saturday morning. I know it's not officially summer yet, but man, I can't wait until that happens. Well, before we get into the show, as you know, we open up with the On the Pulse news. The latest is the Academy of Motion Picture Arts and Sciences is making a major statement about the future of entertainment and artificial intelligence, known as AI. Ahead of the 99th Oscars, the Academy announced new rules requiring acting performances and screenplays to be created by humans in order to qualify for the awards consideration. I'm sure you remember that movement from our A-list actors, both male and female, that were talking about AI-generated content replacing their inherent gifted talent. Well, this definitely created openings and new policy for actors across the marketplace. Under the new policy, actors must demonstrate and perform roles themselves and give consent, while screenplays must be human anchored. The Academy also reserved the right to investigate the use of generative AI in submitted films. Supporters say the decision protects creative workers and preserves the integrity of storytelling. And that there, hence, tells you more that AI is a tool to use and not replace the human element, the human capital of emotion and humility. This change, though, highlights a growing national conversation around intellectual property and ownership in the AI era for writers, actors, musicians, and other artists, who has raised concerns that AI systems are being trained using copyrighted material without permission or compensation. Industry advocates argue that without stronger protections, creators risk losing control over their work and even their identities. Well, the Academy's decision signals that while technology can support filmmaking, human creativity must remain at the center of the arts. As AI continues to grow in popularity, many say clear intellectual property protections will be critical to protecting jobs, originality, and the future of creative industries. And as we've always heard earlier, that AI is not human. It cannot feel, it cannot have empathy, so we need the human element to be a part of all of the execution of AI. So it makes me really excited this morning

0: is we have with us Vivian Watterson. She's executive president of Insight Strategy Horowitz Research, where she spent decades with an inclusive career in multiple industries, leveraging data and insights, and really how important the human element and the technology balance is in information sharing. So stay tuned with us. Go warm up that coffee and come back. You're going to need your notepad so you can take some notes in our next guest. So we'll be right back with you after this commercial break.
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0: Good morning and welcome back. And for those of you just joining us, I'm Pam McElvain, your host on the Inclusive Voice, Chicago Progressive Talk, WCPT, 820 AM. And guess who's here with me this morning? Our good friend you all know is Devin. So I'd like to welcome this morning with us Adrienne Watterson. She's Executive Vice President of Insights and Strategy at Horowitz Research. Adriana, so many A's in my head.
2: Yeah.
0: Welcome. Welcome to our show. And how are you doing?
2: Pam, thank you so much for the invitation. I'm doing great. It's great to be here with you. And I look forward to our conversation.
0: So one of the things, Adriana, I ask folks every show, because I think it's important to know, you know, how leaders spend their time. What do you do to keep yourself well? Mentally and physically.
2: You know, it's funny you ask that. So I'm born and raised in Puerto Rico. So I spend part of my time where I live in Connecticut and part of my time in Puerto Rico. And Puerto Rico is really my happy place. And so when I'm there, it's really about, you know, getting up every morning, taking my dog out for a long walk on the beach and just really clearing my head and, you know, just appreciating the beauty of the universe around us and, you know, giving thanks, you know, for another day and just always remembering to be grateful for what we have. And that practice is very anchored into my life in Puerto Rico. When I'm here in Connecticut, I was sort of missing, you know, that piece. And so I've lately discovered gardening and I've been sort of spending my mornings. Yeah. So this spring has been big gardening, spring for me. And that's where I sort of clear my mind in the morning and get all nice and dirty. I get my feet and fingers dirty with the earth and feel really connected and grounded. And it's funny because my best friend Natalia, said to me, she saw me one day. She came over to my house after I had been gardening and my feet were dirty, full of dirt under my nails and all that. And she said, she called me feral, like a feral animal. But it really is a very grounding experience to be out there in nature. So that's my...
0: It absolutely is. I was going to say, join the Green Thumb crew. I mean, that is definitely... one of the things I do. I will also tell you, my husband is Puerto Rican and Cuban. His whole family line, his grandparents and aunts that are in Puerto Rico. So I agree with you. When I go back there, San Juan and different parts of it, I just beauty of it,
2: yeah.
0: right? I love it. So we're connected. A couple places there. Yeah.
2: That's
0: I see
2: right,
0: why
2: that's
0: now.
2: Great. Yeah,
0: so,
2: exactly.
0: You know, I'm going to just tell you, you have just one of the most impressive backgrounds that I just thank you. I feel privileged to be able to share your story here with us. And I think it's important. And I also love this is another person that knows data.
2: Yeah.
0: We can share stories and talk about data. But you've really been, you really have had an impressive career starting in the media industry. But if you don't mind sharing with us a little bit, you know, your inspiration, you shared with where you grew up. Now, you know, you're in Connecticut, but, you know, how you kind of moved into the media to where you are now.
2: Yeah. So, you know, it all comes down to family, to be honest, and being guided by mentors within my family. I joined I actually work in market research, as you know, consumer market research, and most of the work that I've done has been in the media space. And the way that I fell into that was really because, you know, I had started off my career very differently. I was in Puerto Rico. We had family businesses down there, retail businesses. And, I, you know, went to college in the States and then in the mainland, you know, in Boston, actually, in the Boston area. And then I was living in Puerto Rico, in my 20s, and I was working in retail, which was my family business. And I thought that was going to be my life forever. But, you know, things change and sometimes it's difficult for family businesses to get passed on to the next generation. And that's what happened in my case. So I found myself, you know, almost 30 and looking for a way to reinvent myself. And sometimes people find that a challenge. Certainly I did, you know, reinventing myself at the ripe old age of 29 at the time. but my sister, my older sister, she's 16 years older than me, happens to be a very prominent anthropologist and in very well-known anthropologist in her space of, you know, in the world of anthropology. And at the time, she wasn't working as an academic. She was doing applied anthropology at the company that she had with her husband called Horowitz Research. And they did a lot of work with the media, and it was media industry clients back in those days. And I thought that my career, my natural pivot for my career would be to go into the media because I had a background in theater and I thought to myself, well, retail didn't work out. Maybe I'll get a job in front of the camera or behind the camera doing something in media. And my sister and brother-in-law said, well, why don't you come work for us? We know a lot of people in the media space. We can hook you up with contacts. You can, meet people and get involved through our company and then move on and spread your wings and do whatever you want to do. And so that's what I did. I came to work with my sister and brother-in-law. But I fell in love with the research side of what Horowitz was all about. And rather than, you know, move into media as I had thought I would, I ended up staying in the research space, and I've been there ever since. So that was back in 2001 that I started with my sister and brother-in-law, or around 2001, and here I am today, you know, 25 years later.
0: Wow. There you go. Thank God for family.
2: That's right. Well, and interestingly, so since then, the company's gotten sold. Horowitz Research, which was their company, was sold to a larger research company that doesn't just work in media, but they, you know, expand across a lot of different industry verticals. And so I no longer work with family, but I'm part of a larger corporate family called Mark Research, which is now, the company that owns Horowitz Research. So that's been a really interesting and good transition as well, you know, expanding my wings into other industry verticals that I really didn't do a lot of work in before. So that's been fun.
0: Yeah. Yeah. Very impressive you know, transition. And as I learn and sit here and listen to you, I'm like, oh, wow, we have more in common than I even realized, including our work. Yeah. But what I really like about your experience, you know, you received some, you know, outstanding awards as recognized as one of the pioneers in multicultural strategy before it became a household name. And there's a lot of folks that want to say that. So, you know, thank you for your vision. So talk to us a little bit about, you know, how you really leaned into building and recognizing that there's these multicultural markets, that there is a place, even while you were talking about media, of course, now it's everywhere, that when you were able to say, okay, this is something that we really need to lean into. Share a little bit about, you know, your vision and actually execution into the multicultural space.
2: Yeah, it's really interesting because it follows the same pattern that we see across so many different industries, right? When I joined the company in 2001, Horowitz had already established itself as pretty much the only research company and certainly the only research company for the media industry that had an expertise among multicultural audiences. And the reason that we leaned into that early on, this actually happened before my time, led by my sister, the anthropologist, and it was all about the data. It really was what the data were telling us about the industry and, you know, who were the leading edge consumers and all of this. And when I say that it's a very similar story to other industries, I mean that back in the, you know, 80s and 90s, that was a year of great change and expansion for what at the time was the growing cable television industry, which, you know, today might sound like an old-fashioned concept, cable television. But when you have to understand that cable television at the time was rapidly expanding. What we had before cable was just over-the-air television, right? You know, regular broadcast TV that you could get as long as you had a decent enough signal coming from the big, you know, broadcasters, signals in the air, right? And television was free. The technology that evolved, the cable technology that evolved, originally evolved with the purpose of delivering that broadcast signal to areas that were not reached by antennas, you know, that antennas couldn't really reach the signal well enough. So rural areas and things like that. And that's where Horowitz Research really started doing a lot of work, because we were helping these growing cable companies who were establishing all of their technology and literally building out their footprints, laying cable in the ground. We helped them identify what markets they should go into. You know, who were going to be the folks that would pay for television when television was free? You know, who would be interested in watching, for example, a 24-hour sports channel or a 24-hour news channel? You know, that didn't exist before cable, right?
0: That's right.
2: And what our data showed from the very beginning was, guess what? Especially Black and Latino audiences were among the most hungry for that content, the most interested in paying for cable television services, the ones that had the most interest in all of the, you know, new networks that were forming and all this kind of stuff. And yet, just like we saw time and again with other industries, the neighborhoods that were Black and Hispanic neighborhoods, especially in urban markets, were being redlined. The companies that were making the decisions about where to make the investments in the technology were overlooking those areas because, you know, just for the same reason that the banking industry and the mortgage industry and, you know, so many other industries also bypassed our communities. And it was because they didn't believe in the power of our dollars. They didn't believe that Black and Latino consumers mattered. They didn't believe that we had the economic resources to pay for these kinds of services. And so virtually ignored, markets that were virtually ignored. And so when our company's data were showing differently, we felt that it was our responsibility, not just to our clients to educate them, but also our responsibility to advocate for these audiences that are us. You know, I'm Latina, I'm Puerto Rican. You know, so we're not talking about, you know, we're talking about our communities here, right? And so that became our calling card, really, within the media industry, even though it's not, you know, it's not that we exclusively did do multicultural work, but it's what we became known for because we became such passionate advocates for paying attention to these audiences, certainly serving these audiences with the right technologies and all of that kind of stuff, but also creating the content, and marketing and selling to these audiences, and also telling advertisers that they should be supporting Black-owned media and Hispanic-owned media and all of that. So it became really, you know, my not only my area of expertise, but really my my passion, what really brought meaning to the work that I was doing.
0: Yeah, you know, and before we take a commercial break, and I'm listening to you intently, that's why I interrupt you, is because, you know, I'm saying, well, so it wasn't Nielsen in my head, all my time as you're talking about the origination of this work. I'm like, so it wasn't Nielsen. So that wasn't Nielsen. That was Horowitz that did that, you know, and I mean, and who knew? Of course, probably the media space knew, but the marketplace really didn't know because we saw Nielsen out there taking, you know, credit and then doing all these things that we didn't know, you know, who were the foundation, the core folks that did this first. So, you know, so thank you for that. We're going to take a quick commercial break. And listen, do you guys hear the master class? You're getting a master class. So go and get your pen and paper, and we'll be right back with you after this commercial break.
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0: Welcome back. This is Pam and Adriana here to share with you what's new in media, what's happening in research, what you think you know about data. Is it really the truth? We're going to learn about that in just one moment. Sit back, grab your coffee, and join me in this conversation with Adriana. So, Adriana, you kind of heard me just say that. You know, folks look at data, you know, they take it and they run with it. What are some of the best practices you can share with us about receiving information, particularly by the numbers?
2: Yeah. I mean, well, obviously there could be a whole, you know, thesis about that. But I would say that, you know, especially today, we are challenged with a lot of bad information that's out there. And so really the first question when you look at data is, you know, where is this data coming from? Who collected it? What were the practices that were involved in collecting this information? Who analyzed the information? From whose narrative is the information being, you know, presented to you? And I think that, you know, AI is not helping the situation. It's like just distorting a lot of bad information that's already out there. And that's really very challenging for those of us who are in the market research space, because it's so, you know, easy to replace good quality data that you, you know, have to pay for with junk that's free. And so I would say that especially nowadays, consumers of data really need to be very, very exacting about the standards behind the data that they're using, making sure that they are truly representative data samples, that there's proper analysis and all of that kind of stuff. It's just really, really important, more now today than ever before, because, you know, the practice of analyzing data and putting data out there that used to be basically confined to people that were research experts has now become totally democratized in a way that's not good for the information, as far as, you know, the quality of the information that's out there. So just beware is my comment about what's going on now.
0: You know, that's a really good framing, because people don't think about, right? They do not think about, wow, here's data, here's information. I need to ask all these qualifying questions before I believe it. It's just, you know, one of the things that I don't think just comes to them. So,
2: yeah,
0: you know, we're really here to talk to you about definitely your illustrious career and also about, you know, some of the research that you do and some of the recent research that you have, you know, dedicated time, you know, to some of the diverse segments, particularly LGBTQIA, as well as, you know, Gen Z. We've seen some incredible research come from you, and we're looking forward to even getting more in our organization. But what prompted Horowitz Research to create, you know, this focus and comprehensive study around the LGBTIA plus community, around gaps in understanding, what are the key areas for them?
2: Well, as experts in cultural insights, we look at all consumer segments as valuable and important, and we try to help our consumers of our information learn something that they didn't know about segments that they possibly might overlook. And I think the LGBT segment is one that is often underestimated and overlooked.
0: I agree.
2: In today's political environment, should I even use the word demonized? I mean, you know, the way that the sociopolitical environment is today makes it very difficult for companies to even talk about marketing to LGBT.
0: Let me just interrupt and just say, say that, girlfriend, say that. I own the demonized with you. Yes, I agree with that. Yes.
2: It's really very difficult. But here's the rub. And you know, so LGBTQ consumers have always been small, yes, perhaps niche. Some people might call it niche, but a very important segment driving, especially for some categories of consumer products and such, really driving a driving force for certain brands that have really been able to serve that audience. Sort of lean in first to that audience, and then find that leaning into the LGBT audience then helps their brand overall across all consumers. And what's happening now, which I find incredibly important, is that when you look at the intersection between Gen Z, which is, you know, the youngest group of young adults, right? So most of Gen Z are either, you know, in high school or in college or already out in the workforce. So that cohort, the intersection between LGBTQ and Gen Z is tremendous. Depending on the data source you use, between one out of every four to one out of, you know, basically between 20 and 30%, let's say, of Gen Zers identify as LGBTQ. Which a lot of folks might think is an overstatement, but I would like to remind people listening that, you know, in generations prior, it was very difficult for people to identify as LGBTQ. I mean, you know, coming out of the closet wasn't an easy thing. And so for this generation, you know, the atmosphere is much more welcoming. And so more young people are feeling comfortable with talking about their sexuality and all that kind of stuff. So that's one of the reasons why we see Gen Z over-indexing for being LGBTQ compared to older generations. But the other piece is that it's not necessarily driven by... I'm sorry?
0: No, I was just thinking out loud, and I was just saying, yeah, I see that. And I was thinking in the back of my head, well, they might not have folks disclosing of the older generation, so they may not have a real accurate sense of, you know, who's in those populations. So, yeah, I was agreeing with you, but I guess I was a little out loud.
2: Exactly. And there's another piece to it, too, which is that when we look at the specific, you know, how people identify specifically, so whether they identify as gay or lesbian or bisexual or, you know, any other of the letters of the alphabet within LGBTQIA+, we find that actually it's the fluidity that Gen Z are really connecting to. So that idea of, you know, experimentation, being bisexual or being straight, but not feeling like, you know, feeling like it's okay to experiment, have, you know, sexual exploration with people of your own sex, things like that. Like those very black and white, you know, either gay or straight narratives that other generations sort of connected with are really being rejected by the segment of young people that we're looking at today. So that piece, that fluid piece, is really the biggest piece of that pie, which I find, you know, critically important because, again, it speaks to a broader sense of inclusion, self-defined identity, exploration, acceptance, and all sorts of sort of concepts that really define this Gen Z generation. Then when you actually look at data among Gen Zers that don't identify as LGBTQIA, but you ask them whether or not they identify as allies of their LGBTQIA peers, the number then becomes a much larger number of Gen Zers who are either LGBTQ themselves or LGBTQ allies, approaching about 50% of Gen Z. So now you're talking about 50% of this generation that is either LGBTQIA themselves or that is connected to and feels, you know, an affinity for their peers and others in the LGBTQIA community. That is the number that marketers and anybody else that's interested in this information needs to pay attention to. Because when you think about, we talked about the political environment and all the anti-LGBTQ stuff that's out there, and it's not just about impacting the people that identify as LGBTQ. It's that it's actually impacting a much larger segment of the population, because it includes all the people that are like you and I, upset about it.
0: Yeah.
2: Upset about all of the stuff that is being seen out there. So the impact is even bigger, and underscores why, you know, I think brands need to think twice about, taking anti-LGBTQ stances. It's not only that it's the wrong thing to do, but it's also a very, very misguided business decision.
0: It is. And, you know, you said something, I mean, you said some key terms that businesses actually value. You talked about allyship. You talked about connectivity.
2: Yeah.
0: You're talking about relationships one removed. And when you start to look at numbers, particularly in market research, at 50% or more connected, you better be careful. Uh-huh. I agree with you. You better be very careful of the types of business decisions you're making and informed. I'll ask you this before we go to commercial break. Let me step back. I know this is basic, but I just want to do this for our audience. When you talk about fluid versus, LGBTQIA plus in the community, what does that mean when someone says, well, I'm fluid? Just so I want my audience to be, you know, clear in understanding the difference in the definition.
2: Yeah. So, you know, we have that term bisexual that speaks to this idea of people who might, enjoy having sex with people of whether they're, you know, with people of their own sex and sexual identity and people that are of other sexual identities, and that sort of, you know, we're used to hearing that term bisexual, but bisexual in and of itself is like putting people in a box, right? The fluidity piece is really more about just everything is on a spectrum. Everything is sort of mishmashed together. So while you may, you know, really be a straight, cisgendered woman, right? It's not necessarily for Gen Z, particularly, it's not necessarily true that you may not have explored or be interested in exploring having a relationship or having a sexual encounter with somebody that is also a straight, you know, cisgendered female woman. So those things are happening among Gen Z pretty often, or at least, you know, it's something that's being talked about within these young folks. I mean, like, anecdotally, I'm writing a book on Gen Z right now with a colleague of mine. Her name is Jackie Hernandez, and the book is going to come out this fall. And so we've done quite a few interviews among Gen Z, and we've heard stories of this, from Gen Zers that we've interviewed, where people will tell us, I'm straight. I'm interested. I'm a woman. I'm interested in, having a relationship with a man and having a traditional type of family and all this kind of stuff. But then in the very next breath, they'll tell us about a party that they went to where they fooled around with a girlfriend. So it's not it's very those boxes that we use to put people in related to their sexuality and their behaviors and their attitudes, don't really work for this generation. It's just much more, again, fluid, much more blurring of the lines.
0: Yeah.
2: Which I think is really, exciting and something very new and different in our Western culture, maybe not necessarily, so different if we look more, broadly at culture overall. We've seen this historically in other communities and other, in other times, even in our own histories, but certainly in the past number of years here in the United States, it's not the way that we're used to thinking about things,
0: Yeah, and it's another way, I think. Thank you for that really clear explanation, and congratulations on your book. And it's another way of mitigating and if not eliminating labels is saying, I can be truly fluid. But we're going to take a quick commercial break, but I'm curious too, how if someone identifies, saying, I am fluid, what is that perception in the workplace? I'm curious on what some of your research shows, how folks maybe react to that, or are they pretty accepting to that? All right, folks, stay with us. We'll be right back with you after this quick commercial break with, oh my goodness, learning so much from Adriana Watterson, who's the Executive Vice President, Insights and Strategy at Horowitz Research. And we'll find out where you can go learn more about the research that they do. We'll be right back right after this.
4: Life-changing is what drives us, all of us. At UPMC, we believe life-changing medicine can't wait. And that our breakthroughs are only as good as the people they help. Serving more than just patients and members, but whole communities to change the future of health for everyone. Because only then can we call it life-changing medicine. UPMC.
0: Welcome back. This is Pam McElvain, your host of The Inclusive Voice, with my co-host, of course, Adriana Watterson. She's now so good that she's got to be in this with me. She's talking about all this great stuff she's sharing with you. And so, I was just thinking before we went on to commercial break, what are some of the experiences or reactions you've had to folks that declare themselves, again, we're talking about mitigation of labels and fluidity of being able to do, or how, have you seen, if at all, folks when they're building transformational workplace cultures respond to this?
2: Well, you know, we've seen ups and downs with this, right, Pam? I mean, we went through quite a few years, I think, actually even before the year 2000, but certainly following, I'm sorry, not the year 2000. What am I doing? I'm in a different worldview right now. Leading up.
0: Yeah, but I was saying you're going back a little bit. Okay.
2: Yeah, I meant 2020, you know, sort of, you know, from 2017, 2018, 2019, yeah. we saw a lot of companies really, you know, and even before that, some forward-thinking companies really being willing to have these conversations about being making more inclusive workspaces and all of that kind of stuff. And then, you know, after 2020 and everything that happened during 2020, 2021, between, you know, Black Lives Matter and COVID and all the push to really have very serious conversations, we saw a huge spike in interest, for example, companies calling us to do sort of DE&I, you know, internal DE&I work, like understanding whether their companies were inclusive, you know, felt inclusive, whether people from different communities, whether it was the LGBTQIA community or you know, Black employees, Hispanic employees, et cetera, whether they felt the same level of, you know, support and mentorship and opportunities for advancement and all that kind of stuff. And we were actually doing quite a bit of work around that in those years. And then all of a sudden, it was like the rug just got pulled out from underneath us with that kind of work.
0: Yes.
2: Thanks to the current, you know, socio-political environment and DE&I being a bad word and all this kind of stuff. So the same companies that were, you know, encouraging, or many of the same companies that were being like, absolutely, you know, we need to make sure that people, you know, ask people their preferred pronouns and all this, are now pulling back, have pulled back on a lot of that stuff. And, you know, what that just shows to me, I get it. I get that we have, that there are, it may not be politically or financially expedient for companies nowadays to lean into DE&I the way that perhaps some companies were and at that time that I was talking about around the 2020s and around there. I get it, and I get the fear of backlash from the current administration and all of that. But it is concerning to me because these are people's lives. These are people's careers. This is what, you know, people have to live every single day when they go into the workplace. And I find it particularly difficult when I look at what's happening, you know, the narrative that's happening around, you know, non-binary and trans folks and just how absolutely demonized they are being and just disrespected. And it's just so... It's so hurtful, really, and it's so unnecessary, and it's just cruel. You know, it's just cruel. I mean, I don't get it. You know, and even when I talk to people and they're like, well, I don't understand why I have to use people's preferred pronouns. You know, why do I have to do that or whatever? I said, well, you don't. But no one's telling you that you need to be a good person in the world. You do that because you want to be a good person in the world, right? So, you know, but we're not there right now. And hopefully.
0: Yeah, you know, I always say heterosexuals have pronouns too. Right. You know, we have pronouns too, you know. They've been there. Exactly. You've been using he, she, you know, they for a long time. I agree with you. And, you know, one of the things, you know, the research we do, the organizational research, and we'll definitely have to talk about how we partner, you know, is... You know, companies, they're creating these employee resource groups, right? Business resource groups. Mm-hmm. And, you know, and they run about 80 to 85% of organizations have a LGBTQRA or Pride, if you want to, a Pride across the marketplace employee resource group. But yet, here we are dealing with a self-identification, non-disclosure in environments that you talked about. You want to be inclusive and belonging, but you can't talk about the nuances of being a part of the LGBTQIA plus community. You can't talk about, you know, transgender, you know, what that means for you and a group that's even more ostracized. You can't talk about fluidity and be able to educate the workforce and what that means and how transparent you can be. So there are limitations, I think, and certain perceptions that prevent, I think, true, authentic, if you will, disclosure of folks that, you know, want to align, if not participate in the communities. So, you know, I challenge the workplaces and the marketplace to really let your pride groups, resource groups that you say are here to help, you know, acculturate the rest of the workforce, be truly authentic. Right. And now that's just me. Let me get off my soapbox, but you really kind of ignited something in me, you know, when you said that, because that is true. It gets to be dehumanizing from that. So I appreciate this level of research. Yeah. And so I'm just going to say this to you. I'm just going to put it out there, Adriana. So the CBGs, the consumer packaged goods and the consumer facing companies and retailers, are they just exploiting these groups for more advertising, more positioning? I'm just putting it out there.
2: I mean, I don't know. I think that, you know, there's no real, like, absolute, you know, answer to that. I mean, I think different companies have, you know, done a better job of being sincere and really leaning into inclusivity, whatever that means, you know, whether we're talking about LGBTQIA or whether we're talking about multiculturalism, you know, all that kind of stuff. And I think there's some companies that have, you know, baked that idea of inclusivity into their brand ethos, and others that just do it performatively. So I don't think there's an absolute truth one way or the other. But, you know, from this book that I'm writing with my colleague Jackie Hernandez called Gen Z AF. I don't know if I can.
0: I like that.
2: But, yeah. And we include in the book quite a few case studies of brands that have been, you know, really doing a good job of meeting Gen Z where they're at and really being, you know, really understanding the Gen Z mindset. You know, I there's so many good examples, but you know, Fenty, for example, is one that comes to mind. Obviously, Elf is another one that comes to mind. Both of those are in the cosmetic space, as you know. But others, you know, Patagonia. Red Bull. Red Bull's done a really cool job.
0: I really liked, you know, the brands that you named, because I actually see, you know, Gen Zs are running around my house relating, you know, to those brands. And I'm glad to hear you say that they're authentic too. But before, I can't believe that we're at the end of the hour. But before we go, where can folks go to learn more about these incredible insights and this research that you do?
2: Well, you know, I'm happy to talk to anybody that wants to talk about conducting research, and they can find us at HorowitzResearch.com online. Like I mentioned, the book Gen Z AF is going to be coming out this fall, and so we will definitely be promoting that book on the company website, as well as on the website of my colleague who's writing a book with me. She's not my work colleague. She's actually a client that became my colleague for this book. And her company is called New Majority Ready. There's already information about the book on her website. And certainly I'm happy to, you know, just have an informal conversation with anyone that wants to reach out to me. You know, via email or via LinkedIn. I'm always happy to have these kinds of conversations.
0: Awesome. So you heard it from Adriana, Adriana Waterston, Waterston. You can go straight to her LinkedIn and Google, and you'll find her everywhere. But Horowitz is HOROWITZ.org online. 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
2: Actually, it's
0: just all kinds of great stuff.
2: Research.com.
0: I did leave out research.
2: The website is HorowitzResearch.com, and then Jackie's website is NewMajorityReady.com. Actually,
0: where did I get that dot org from? Where'd that come from? Horowitz, HOROWITZ research.com. That's where you good folks can go and learn more information there. So, oh my goodness, we're at the end of the hour, getting ready to wrap up. So as we look at the future and, you know, looking ahead to see with the cultural shifts and everything we see going on in the socioeconomic and political environment, what would you tell our audiences with the various influences from media entertainment that they see in terms of managing their perceptions around both the Gen Z and the LGBTQIA plus audiences, communities, if I should say? Yeah.
2: Well, I would say hold on, because you ain't seen nothing yet. The energy around Gen Z right now, is palpable to me, especially writing this book. And, what I mean by that is, that it's a force of nature. This generation is a force of nature. They are not only changing perceptions around, sexuality and what we talked about, you know, for the bulk of this call, but about identity in general, sort of that blurring of the lines that we talked about in terms of sexuality is also happening among Gen Z when it comes to cultural connections and even, you know, racial and ethnic identities. Gen Z is a generation that many folks are actually, identify as multiracial, and multi-ethnic and all that kind of stuff. So all of those silos that we have been so used to as marketers of operating in really are going away. And if you're still operating in those silos and thinking of all of these different groups as distinct and separate, then you're destined for failure, because that is not the way that the future will be. The future will be much more fluid across all of these things. And it's really about building and finding communities and understanding sort of the ethos of the communities that you're tapped into as a brand. And then when you think about the media space, you know, the evolution of the media space, which includes the gamosphere and everything that's happening there, I mean, the changes that we're about to see are just tremendous and very exciting.
0: Yeah, that's excellent. I'm so excited to hear that. And I'm really glad to know that that's what our future looks like. And some folks, you know, it's okay to have opinions, but if you dislike something, dislike it in style. Just learn about what you no longer agree with. So Adriana, this has been a masterclass even for me. Thank you so much for this tremendous insights and information you have. And I can see why, you know, you're recognized and honored in your field. So again, congratulations for all the great work you do. And it's my privilege. And those of you folks, here we are from Connecticut. We enjoyed a great morning with Adriana Watterson, Executive Vice President out of Horowitz Research, Market Research Firm.
2: Thanks.
0: So with that, everyone, I'll go ahead and say thank you.
2: I was going to say thank you. It's been an honor to be on your show. I really appreciate the invitation.
0: Oh, absolutely. Well, anytime. And let us know when you have this great stuff you want to share. We definitely want to share it with you, because your work is so important. So with that, folks, we'll see you all next Saturday. And I think, summer is eking in. And have a good weekend and the rest of the morning. Thank you all.
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10: 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In 2026, women's entrepreneurship is surging. Driven by a desire for flexibility and accelerated by AI and digital tools, women are increasingly leading in e-commerce, wellness, and service-based sectors, with a major trend towards solo, high-impact, and home-based businesses designed for a work-life balance. Women entrepreneurs are heavily utilizing AI and e-commerce tools to streamline operations and reduce cost. 68% of women entrepreneurs have cited a work-life balance as a primary motivator to becoming a business owner, driving the demand for virtual assistants, digital marketing, consulting, and online coaches. Now, despite the growth, there is a push for better banking support and policy with a focus on addressing the $3 trillion opportunity for women and minority-owned business acquisitions. WCPT 820 listeners, I'm Whitney Rydell, and this has been your Girls News.
11: This is a WCPT Veteran Minute. After working several odd jobs in New York City, Henry Johnson found his way into the National Guard during World War I. Johnson was assigned to the 369th Infantry Regiment, but the all-black unit was better known as the Harlem Hellfighters. The Hellfighters' first task was assisting the French Fourth Army. On May 15, 1918, Hellfighter Johnson noticed Germans attempting to break in. Johnson retreated to get backup from the French troops, noticing German soldiers were attempting to kidnap another Hellfighter. Despite standing at only 5'4", Johnson sprung into action. With only 3 bullets and a bolo knife, Johnson was able to kill 4 enemy soldiers and wounded 21 others, causing them to retreat, saving himself and his men. However, Johnson received a total of 21 injuries all over his body, including his left foot being shattered. Johnson was discharged, and his papers did not show his heroism or his injury, leaving him unable to receive any disability compensation, leaving Johnson penniless at the time of his death at age 36. Johnson's heroism went unnoticed for decades until President Barack Obama awarded him the Medal of Honor in 2015.
12: NBC News Radio, I'm Scott Carr. President Trump has yet to make a final decision on a peace agreement with Iran. The president indicated Friday he'd make a decision on a potential agreement with Iran after meeting with his cabinet in the White House Situation Room. Trump said before the meeting, Iran must agree they'll never have a nuclear weapon, and the Strait of Hormuz must be opened immediately with no tolls. On Friday, a federal judge ordered President Trump to take his name off the Kennedy Center in Washington, saying in the ruling the Performing Arts Center is to be named for President Kennedy, adding only Congress can change that. The judge also blocked the center from being closed down for 2 years for renovations as ordered by President Trump. In a social media post, Trump says he'll turn over all responsibility of the Kennedy Center to Congress.
13: The upcoming FIFA Men's World Cup will be co-hosted across 16 cities in the U.S., Mexico, and Canada. The final set for MetLife Stadium in East Rutherford, New Jersey. As Jim Forbes reports, federal, state, and local law enforcement say they're prepared for any threats the games might attract.
14: At a Friday news conference at the Miami FBI headquarters, FBI Deputy Director Andrew Bailey said all hands are on deck for the largest sporting event the country has ever seen.
15: They will be on the ground in the command posts ahead of any threat. The eyes of the world will be on South Florida, and the world will see this region at its absolute best.
14: Drones are a main focus of security efforts. Operators face up to a year in jail and the seizure of any drone that flies anywhere near the matches or fan events.
13: Four men who've been trapped for a week inside a cave in Southeast Asia are now free. The four villagers, part of a group of seven who entered

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0: applicable, their guests. 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
1: Good morning, Chicago. Mr. and Mrs. American, all the ships at sea and all the airmen in the air across the world protecting us. Gene Roy here, along with my good friend Jim Balser. We're the boys from Bridgeport, talking about all things relative to the history, the culture, the politics, and the livability of Chicago.
2: Gene, as you've done, you hit it right on the head, and everyone out there, we have a great show today. My good friend from the Chicago City Council, Alderman Ray Lopez, and Denise McBroom, we're here to talk about an issue, a policeman that your nephew, was beaten. And what's happened, and to have Ray here, I've known Ray for a number of years now. He's been an outstanding alderman. He is there for the community. He is there for the city. So this will be a good show. Please, everyone, pay attention because this is important about our daily lives. Am I right, Gene?
1: Right. And we're going to break this down into, you know, instead, you don't need a whole pizza at one sitting. You got to break it down slice by slice by slice. All right, enough. Watch yourself, Alderman.
2: I hope it's a Rickabenny pizza.
1: Yeah, you have to break it down slice by slice. And what we're talking about as we're getting ready for the show is we want to take a look at it from the 30,000-foot view and the City Hall view of things. And then at the same time, it's really important when stories like this hit the media. We get reporting from the scene. We get generic information. Then the next day, there's hopefully some sort of follow-up with the media at City Hall or from the police department. And, you know, that, and then it dies. It goes away after a day or two. But what doesn't go away and what's going to be felt for years, if not people's lifetimes, is the pain and the suffering that Officer Mangan suffered is fighting through these days and the impact on his family and his neighbors. This is the sort of stuff that is causing the angst we see in Chicago, where a year ago, 2 years ago, we would talk about where the kids are going to school, what are the Bears going to do this season, and so forth and so on. And now it raises up the issue of safety and livability in Chicago. This is a critical subject, and, you know, we were talking before the show in our pre-show prep. That was a Freudian slip in the old days.
2: Yeah, right.
1: We're encouraging people to call in and talk to Alderman Lopez, talk to Denise, get it straight from the source, and see what's going on.
2: I think that's important, and like I said, I've known Ray for a number of years. We were just at a Veterans Day ceremony in Canaryville with everybody as we remember the vets. I mean, veterans, the police, the military fought for our freedoms, and you want to be able to walk down the street and not worry. I mean, when I go to my car, I worry. When my wife is out, I worry. So if could something happen? Sure it can. Be on guard. And by the way, it is, we live in a good city, and not everything is perfect, but it's still a good city. Ray, you got the ball.
3: So, first off, thank you guys for having us on the show. And to Gene, your point about the fact that what politicians do, what policies we espouse, have real-world consequences, and we don't necessarily always follow through on what those consequences are, which is why I'm so glad that Denise is here to give testimony to what Kevin's family is going through, because you're right, we're already on the next news cycle. We're already talking about the next team takeover in Hyde Park. We're forgetting. And we're also forgetting about those officers' families like Ariana Preston and others who are still in court fighting against these repeat offenders who think it's a joke of what they did. You know, Chicago is, as you said, James, one of the best cities, if not the best city in the United States. But yet, you know, we're seeing our culture here slip away from us very quickly by all of these bad progressive decisions that are being made by politicians who are letting their sympathies overrun truth. And there are some simple truths that we have to acknowledge, and looking forward to that discussion today, because if you want this to be the same you know, strong city that it's been for the past 180 plus years, then we have to do some course corrections now, because the impact of what we do is generational, to your point, right, Gene.
2: Ray, let me ask you a question. What do you think the main problem is? Is it the laws? Is it the politicians aren't doing what they should be? How would you sum that up now? What is the main, in your opinion? Because you're on that city council now, 12 years, big guy. You've been there a long time. You understand it, as I did. But now I've been gone for a while. But that's where the laws are made.
3: I think it's a combination of a number of things. First off, the laws are horrendous in the city of Chicago, County of Cook, and the state of Illinois. We've seen the disaster that the Safety Act has been in allowing dangerous repeat offenders out on the street, like the one that attacked Kevin over a parking ticket. We've seen where we've tried to reinvigorate community conversations with, like, the Community Policing Commission, the CCPSA, following what happened with George Floyd. And that has been weaponized into a giant anti-police operation that's funded by the taxpayers. And yet city council still can't figure out what to do with holding parents accountable or how to even address snap curfews, because everyone's afraid of holding bad people accountable for bad decisions.
2: Can I tell a story? I've got a million stories. When I was in the council, I was told the ball game is always in finance. So one day I'm looking and I'm going down $16 million to all these people. And I'm like, I called over the corp council. I said, big guy, I said, what is this for? He goes, well, he goes, that's for the NATO protesters. I said, the NATO protesters? Gene, you know what I'm talking about. They had to come through Bridgeport first. I said, well, what are we giving them money for? He goes, well, they didn't get a cot in 48 hours and they didn't get a meal in 24. And I looked, I said, you got to be kidding me. The taxpayers' money is going for this?
3: Yep.
2: I would always look and ask, and I voted no. Because they came right through Bridgeport. And I think, Gene, were you the...
4: No, I was in the detective division at the time.
2: Yeah. I mean, there were terrorists, right, part of it. There was terrorists that were on, I think, Morgan Street. There was, you know, it was dangerous. And then you're giving these people, criminals, money? I never agreed with that, and I never will.
3: And city council still does that to this day, as we're constantly paying these settlements that are multi-million dollar settlements.
2: With the taxpayers' money.
3: With taxpayers' money, because criminals, in an effort to flee capture, like we just had one recently that was for $4 million, he was being chased by the police. Police ended the pursuit. He kept running because he had a gun and was a repeat UUW offender, killed someone, but yet we have to pay $4 million because from the lawyer's perspective and the Illinois law's perspective, had we not tried to apprehend him, he never would have taken off and fled.
2: Well,
3: that is BS beyond belief.
2: And the city council can say no.
3: They can say no.
2: And that money isn't given.
3: If they show some testicular fortitude once in their life, yes, they can
2: what
3: say
2: they,
3: no.
2: What they will tell you is, there was another case. Let me go to another case and we'll get to Denise. There was a guy, tragic, he had died from heroin. Well, what happened? He was in police custody. They were transporting him. He had heroin in his mouth, and I don't have all the details. Swallowed the heroin, and he died. Well, we're going to give him money to the family? There's certain things that I just don't agree with.
3: No, we had one where there was somebody who was high on cocaine, tried to break out of the police car to escape, burned himself trying to crawl under the police car. And they wanted us to settle for $2 million for the injuries he sustained while trying to escape. And he eventually died because he was having such a reaction to the cocaine he OD'd.
2: Denise, you got the floor. Tell us about your nephew.
5: Kevin is, he will be fine. He'll be fine eventually, but he has a long recovery. He has to have probably a lot of oral surgeries and procedures. And I would imagine some therapy just from the trauma that, you know, happened to him that night that was caused by this repeat career criminal, because that's what he is. He sucker punched Kevin, came up on him, and then was on top of him and just kept beating him until his partner took him off or removed him. But I mean, my issue is, or my family's issue is, I should say, is we have a real issue with these officers who have to second guess themselves and hesitate in these situations because they're thinking of their lives. They're thinking of their families. Do I pull my weapon? What do I do? Am I in that much danger? And I don't think that they should ever have to second guess themselves when their lives are at risk.
1: You know, anybody can, you know, it's easier to pick apart somebody for what they did or didn't do or how they did it, you know, weeks, months, years later, sitting in a chair in some lawyer's office and talking about this and that. They weren't there. Right. They didn't have that gun pointed at them. Right. They didn't see the kids and the families out there. You know, you have to judge these things in the context of which they happened. And unfortunately, we don't see that. You know, we need to back up a little bit in talking about Kevin's situation. Kevin, as I understand it, and his partner responded to a call over in the McKinley Park neighborhood. And apparently there was an ambulance there, and the paramedics were inside a house attending the victim who had requested a 911 paramedic assistance. The ambulance was blocked in by some cars, and obviously happened after the ambulance arrived on the scene and the paramedics went in the house. And these people deliberately blocked in the ambulance. There's no other way to put it. They deliberately blocked it in. Right. It's not a mistake. Mm-mm. You know, they deliberately blocked it in. Kevin did what he's supposed to do. The paramedics need any help? Hey, no, they're taking care of their business. But hey, their ambulance is blocked in. So we'll write them a parking ticket. A freaking parking ticket. And they come out, and I'll let you pick up the story from there, what they did.
5: Yeah, they were there. So they inserted themselves into the situation because it had nothing to do with them. The victim was in the ambulance. They pulled up, got out of the car, and Kevin said, you can't park here, and you're blocking an ambulance. You're in the middle of the street. They had some choice words for Kevin and said, we could park anywhere we want. You park anywhere you want. So that's how it started. They were there because allegedly they have had a phone call from their dad that he had some type of an emergency, or he didn't really say what was happening to him. He just said, get over here. So I think three sisters were in the car and the brother. They pulled up, parked in the middle of the street. Kevin said that. And then Kevin ended up leaving the scene because everything was almost over. They called him back. He had gotten like halfway down the block. He came back and wrote the ticket. He said, I didn't even hand it to anybody. I just put it on the car because they were surrounding him. And one of the sisters hit him. He also said he thought one of the sisters hit a sergeant. And then she was pushing him. And they were just all on top of him at the squad car. And so, you know, he went like this, like, you have to get back. And then, you know, they have a whole different version of what happened. But Kevin's body cam will tell everything. And I can't wait to... I would love to see it, but I can't wait until that comes out.
2: Let me ask this question. If they were arrested, am I right?
5: They were arrested.
2: Okay, so there is some hope that they were arrested. They've got to go through the process. Gene, you know more about that.
1: Right. They were charged with felonies, obviously, you know, thankfully. And they had their initial appearance in court. And I think they have a follow-up date, but I suspect that given the way cases like this go, that they'll be indicted before that next court date, and then they'll be assigned to a trial judge for 26th Street for a trial.
5: The one sister has a court date June 8th, 9 a.m. at 111th.
1: Yeah.
5: And then the other two, the brother and sister, have a court date on June 18th at 111th.
1: Yeah, that would be the branch court that would hear felonies on the south side. So, I'm sure given the normal procedure, at least in my day of incidents like this, the state's attorney will present the case to the grand jury before then. And when they show up in court, that they'll be told that they've been indicted and the case is transferred to 26th Street. One thing, so I want to get into the background of these people. Now, the main offender, as I understand it, and this has been reported in the media, so I'm not asking anybody to go out on a limb here, convicted sex offender from the state of Indiana, and has failed to keep up with its registration requirements, correct?
5: Correct.
1: Okay, and now one of the, you say there's a fourth offender that's now charged?
5: A third offender.
1: Okay, excuse me, third offender. And that person, if I'm not confusing the people involved in this, is also a convicted sex offender or a failure to register.
5: The third person? I don't know about that. I don't know much about that
1: okay.
5: third person.
1: I thought I read that.
5: Other than she's a sister.
1: Okay.
5: So two sisters and a brother.
1: Okay. All right. But here's the question. Why is a convicted sex offender who's failed to register, why are they out running around the streets? Why? Where's the parole department? Where's the probation department?
5: And he didn't do much time in Indiana either. I'm not sure even how much time he did. He had 8 years. He did not serve 8 years.
3: And if I could just add to that as well, you know, you have the brother who used the brass knuckles on Kevin.
1: Right.
3: Not just a registered sex offender, but a five-time felon. A five-time felon. You have his sister, who was the one upset about the parking ticket.
1: Right.
3: Who has a history of attacking officers. All her charges were dropped to misdemeanors. She tried to run over her own husband with her car.
5: And officers.
3: So she has a history of being the aggressor in all of these situations, and yet our system here in Illinois allows her to walk around with freedom and impunity, never learning from any one of those mistakes in her life that should have kept her behind bars. And now we have a young man from Canaryville who is going to need years of rehabilitation and support. And let me just, before I say anything else, kudos to Canaryville, too, for showing up. I think we had well over a dozen people who came out every single court appearance that these two knuckleheads have had to ensure that judges do the right thing. And what we have seen now, especially since Officer Bartholomew's case, and now with the Mangan case, and with the five officers by that Johnson kid who, you know, ran over the police on Loomis, you know, judges are now taking notice that we have benches filled with people watching to see what they do, which is why we're now pushing for like a citywide court advocacy to show up, because families need support, but we also need to keep the pressure on these judges to remind them that their actions have consequences. And people like these two aggressors wouldn't have been able to do what they did to Kevin if a judge had kept them locked up in the first place.
1: Exactly. Let me take a trip. I'm going to get in the time capsule for a minute, take a trip backwards about 30 years when CAPS was first implemented in Chicago. One of the strong points of CAPS was the court watch program. And I was in a position where I saw the numbers, saw how things worked, and it was staggering. The number of preliminary hearings in the outlying branch courts, like at 51st and Wentworth, 111th Street, Belmont, the number of cases where the judges found probable cause on felonies went up dramatically, 25% to 30%, once people started showing up and watching what they were doing and reporting back. Social media wasn't as big back then as it is today. Mm-hmm. Could you imagine what it would be like if we had teams of people just going and watching in these different courtrooms and saying, not to interject, not to tell the judge what to do, just here's what they're doing, here's what they're saying, hey, maybe some, here's the way they lean, you know? And just put it out there. It's public information. It's going to happen sooner or later. And I just pray that it doesn't take the murder of an innocent person or a police officer, a firefighter, a paramedic to make that happen again. But, you know, that's something that worked in the past that needs to be brought back.
2: Gene, I will tell you, and I went to court as an advocate for buildings. I mean, they would impact the judge. We would sit there, listen, made sure we were there, made sure Canaryville always top of their game. Bridgeport, top of their game. We had the CAPS unit. We would go. I think it's so important that people participate in government and let their voices be heard. Show up for the police officer. I mean, that's all. It's all wrapped together.
1: that it is. You know, and if nobody watches, though, their performance doesn't show up.
2: Yeah, I mean, that's very important.
3: And judges are elected.
1: Yes, they
3: so
1: are.
3: So all of these bad judges that we keep talking about and seeing on social media, you know, you have the chance as a voter to say whether you want to keep them or not.
2: That's for sure, Ray.
3: And I think that, you know, and let's just emphasize, this doesn't also just have to only be about first responders. We had a young man in back of the yards, Pedro Ramirez, a Tilden student who was gunned down in a shower of 80 bullets this weekend by gangbangers. When we arrest that guy for that crime, I expect the community to show up too, because this kid was a great volleyball kid. He was a great honor roll student, and he should be just as important to us as well in seeking justice
1: absolutely.
3: For him and his family.
1: Absolutely.
2: I agree, Ray. Back to aldermen and elected officials like yourself to participate and call people out and be that, as you, the lone voice sometimes, speak up.
3: Yep. You can't be afraid to call out your peers when they're making bad mistakes. And if you expect better, you have to do better. And, you know, we'll take any elected official that show up. We actually had Alderman Gardner show up for us all the way from Jefferson Park came down because he believes, too, that we have to start showing up. So I think that people want to see leadership. They want to see action and they want to see results. And this is something very positive. Until we start changing the laws on the books that deal with how we deal with repeat violent offenders, then we have to use every avenue to our in the toolbox to ensure that bad guys stay behind bars, because no one should be free while they're committing murders and carjackings.
2: I always say to people, what if it was you? What if it was your nephew, your son, your daughter, your so-and-so that this happened to? You'd be jumping up and down.
5: Right. I've been saying it was Kevin last week, right? But it's always another officer in the next hour. I mean, it happens every day. These officers are attacked, taunted every day. Every day.
2: Yeah.
1: You know, there's been a significant exodus of our best and our brightest, the younger officers, the active officers from the Chicago Police. And if you talk to them universally, why did you do that? The answer universally is, I don't think the city has my back. Mm-hmm. I'm scared. And when you work scared as a cop or a fireman, you're going to get hurt. You're not making sound decisions. You know, you can't walk into that confrontation with an armed offender or that burning building and wondering, oh, is the city going to have my back if I get sued? Am I going to get hurt? You know, you accept the risks that go with the job, but these other risks that are just being lumped on top of them, it's too much of a burden. And that's why they're leaving.
3: And for those that stay and try to operate in this world where we are constantly pointing the finger at law enforcement and we're looking for any excuse to point the finger at them, you know, Denise mentioned it earlier, but there are real world consequences for that. We've seen officers who, because they are trying to overcompensate and show that they are de-escalating and to meet the far left's extreme standards, they've lost their lives.
1: Right.
3: And nowhere is there more evident than Officer Enrique Martinez, who, while an individual was reaching for a gun in his waistband in a car, Officer Martinez told him three times, stop reaching, stop reaching, stop reaching. This was after the Reed shooting,
1: right,
3: where officers saw the offender reach for the gun and they shot him and were demonized for protecting their own lives first. Now, here you have Officer Martinez going way beyond to try to de-escalate, and now he lost his life as a result.
2: Wow.
6: Take a break. Can you say something like
1: throwing
6: a break?
1: Okay. And it's about time. It's about time. 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We'll be back.

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1: Stop. 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
9: And we're back.
10: We are back.
9: We are going to shift gears a little bit here. We're still going to focus on public safety and the effect that government decisions, legislation has on that. And the thing that's been front and center in Chicago ever since it got warm a few weeks ago and is the subject of discussion every May or June when it starts getting warm is the teen takeovers or the trends that we've seen breaking out across the city. Last weekend, I think there were a series of three on the same date and the same time. And it really raises a lot of questions. You know, when this first started happening a few years ago and everybody was searching for a solution, people told the mayor and their elected officials, the aldermen, that the answer is some sort of program that would allow the police to have snap curfews or to take other actions to limit the flow of people into a certain area. And it focused on not to punish the kids. It's to provide for a safe and orderly city and neighborhood for all of the residents and visitors to Chicago. This isn't just focusing on kids because they come from a certain neighborhood. And it's gone nowhere, and it's going nowhere again. So, Alderman, I'll throw the mic back to you.
11: So, I think to give everyone a history lesson, this started in May of 2020 because it was the Cinco de Mayo takeover of Michigan Avenue, if we all remember.
10: I sort of remember.
11: Because
10: that, yeah.
11: Lori Lightfoot canceled the Mexican Independence Day parade, and the youth decided to just take over the street themselves. And that has become the standard ever since. And even back in those days, there were some aldermen who wanted to see our police be able to corral individuals, be able to use the equipment, be able to impound vehicles. And the progressive left of city council, mm-hmm. along with Mayor Lightfoot at the time, said, no, what we're going to do is we're going to allow them to continue. And once the car stops moving, wherever it stops moving, then we're going to arrest, issue the citation and possibly impound that. So basically it was, once they run out of gas and go to BP down the street, then we'll go deal with them. Never mind the damage that they've caused. And we've seen now where this has become a growing threat across all the communities, southwest side, northwest side, and all points in between. Many of these events are organized by people in the suburbs. We had one person organizing these events from Kankakee.
9: Kankakee?
11: Kankakee. And for those of you who don't in Chicago who don't know where Kankakee is,
9: it's way down south.
11: Just keep going south till you start seeing corn and cows, and you're almost halfway there.
12: Yeah.
9: Wow.
11: But you have these events that are being organized so that everyone can become TikTok, Snapchat, Instagram famous.
12: Right.
11: They're calling them outdoor urban events to make it sound more appealing to people. But yet city council refuses to take any substantive actions to address these events from 2020 up until now. You mentioned snap curfew. You know, Alderman Hopkins, along with maybe 25 of us, supported that effort. And it's been watered down and watered down to appease the mayor. And every time we get to an agreement, he then backs out and says, no, I want it, you know, less and less, to the point where he really doesn't want anything, which is true.
9: Just running the clock out.
11: Just running the clock out. Well, I think we're all running the clock out with this mayor.
9: You're an age. Yeah.
11: But we've seen like smash and grabs. We've seen the ATM thefts, which are a new phenomenon now where people just drive. We had one on 35th and Damon. We have one on 47th and Western. We've had them all over. Anywhere there's an ATM is free game right now.
12: Right.
11: By these crews.
9: Can I ask a question with that?
11: Yeah.
9: What are the consequences for the ATM machines? Gene, is that federal money?
12: If it's in a bank, yes. If it's just in the neighborhood gas station, no. Right.
9: Okay, but what are the consequences, Ray, Jane?
11: Well, I think you'd have to catch the person first.
9: All right, yeah, let's say this person is caught, put in jail, brought to trial, what's...
11: You know, I don't necessarily think it's the same as if you're robbing a bank.
12: No, it's be burglary.
9: Okay, all right,
12: It'd be burglary, which was an non-detainable offense these days. So they wouldn't even say, they'd be out.
11: They'd be out
12: doing the same thing again.
9: We have it. All right.
11: But even still, you know, we have license plate readers all throughout the city. We work with our state police to try to identify people. But yet, then you have this administration, Jason Lee, and whoever the new deputy mayor of public non-safety is, telling the police department that you're not going to be able to coordinate to identify who's getting off the expressway and where they're going, because now you're targeting people. Even though we know that the license plate we're looking at is from the stolen vehicle that they're using to commit all these crimes. And I think what really gets me is that most of these victims are minorities.
12: Absolutely.
11: African Americans and Latinos.
12: Right.
11: And for a mayor and his allies who are all about black and brown disinvestment, lifting everybody up and all this, they have no problem whatsoever leaving those very same communities to be the victims day after day, week after week, of these bad, horrendous policies.
9: Let me ask a question before I lose my train of thought. I supported the cameras, these red light cameras. Mm-hmm. I was hit by a car as a kid. And there's other things that shots. What about shots fired?
11: Shot spotter?
9: Yeah, with those cameras.
11: So the gunshot detection technology, formerly known as shot spotter.
9: Shots fired. Yep.
11: Taxpayers are on the hook every year, $10 million. The mayor puts it in the budget, but he has no intention of issuing that contract. So he's going to use that money at the end of the year to help shore up his budget. The mayor says that the gunshot detection technology does not stop crime. And for once, he's correct. It doesn't. But it does allow us to respond to where the victims are. And the other thing as well is that the evidence collection, which is very crucial to making these cases, has now waned completely, because now we don't even know exactly where the shootings are happening in many of these districts that used to have this technology. Someone says, I was shot on 67th and Halstead. He could have been shot at 71st and Morgan. But he's only going to tell you where he wants you to go. But now officers and detectives are going to go look where he says, knowing full well there's nothing over there. Keeping in mind that the last year we had functional gunshot detection technology, we collected 260,000 bullet shells off the streets of Chicago. 260,000. And that was only in select districts. So I can't imagine the amount of evidence we're missing out on, the cases we're not able to build. But I do know that we've also had 83 victims succumb to their gunshot injuries because no one called the police and no one knew where they were as opposed to when we had the technology and we could be there in 2 minutes.
9: Yeah, just a few months ago, there's a woman who was found dead at around 60th and Michigan King Drive down in that vicinity. Nobody had called, but there had been calls earlier that night from the neighbors about shots being fired in the neighborhood. Now, whether or not if ShotSpotter was operational, would the police and paramedics been there and possibly saved the woman's life? You know, that's a question that'll never be answered. But I want to be on the right side of that question. I want to, yeah, if ShotSpotter was operational, they would have been there, and at least you would have had a chance.
11: If spending $10 million saved one life, it's well worth it.
9: Absolutely.
11: We have 83 people who were found in districts that used to have it that we didn't know about. How many more have been shot? Because it's not just about the victims that we find who are deceased. There were thousands of people who needed emergency services that survived.
9: Right.
11: You know, and now because we don't have the ability to track that with technology, we just say, oh, well, crime's down then. Because if we don't hear it, we can't report it.
9: Yeah. You know, there's another aspect of ShotSpotter that people gloss over. They really don't understand. When officers get that, he would respond to that ShotSpotter alert and get there, and there's no victim per se there, but there's 15, 20 empty casings, maybe some expended slugs, collect that, send it to the crime lab, and it goes into a federal system, NIBIN. And now we know that this gun was used in a certain shooting at 63rd and wherever. Now, 2 weeks later, somebody gets arrested with a gun, and every time somebody gets arrested with a gun, the gun is test-fired, the cartridge casings and the slugs are computerized, entered into NIBIN. Bingo. Now we have a hit. We can tie this gun to this shooting, to that shooting, to this armed robbery.
11: In back of the yards, under the Emanuel administration, we were able to bring ShotSpotter to the 9th District, as well as the 7th District. But we also had the NIBIN van, if you recall, here in the city of Chicago. So we didn't have to send anything to Washington.
9: Right.
11: We actually did it right there on the spot and cut down the wait time. And we were able to connect many of those AK-47s and AR-15s used in many of the gang shootings in back of the yards together and start building cases against individuals, whoever the last man standing with the gun was. But we also learned that gangs were actually renting them out, sharing them, and using them on each other. But you can't do that now because you're saying that technology is racist, that all of the tools in our toolbox are racist because they keep arresting individuals in minority communities committing crimes. Well, guess what? If that's who's committing the crime, they got to go. And that will make that minority community better once you get these dangerous people who don't hold the same standards that we do out of the way.
9: Right.
13: I always was amazed by the gun confiscation. Is that the right word, Jim?
9: Gun turn-ins.
13: Gun turn-ins, confiscation. I mean, these piles of weapons. I've seen one. I said, man, I seen it's an AK-47. The guy goes, oh, it's not an AK-47. I don't tell me. I seen plenty of these in Vietnam. And it was, what was it, the Sturmgewehren? The first.
9: German.
13: I've never even seen anything like that. All these weapons. It was what the AK-47 was modeled after. And somebody had one. Incredible.
11: I'm sure it wasn't just a collector's item.
13: No, it wasn't. No, I mean, it's just what's out on the street. And Chicago, Gene, Ray, Chicago led the nation in gun confiscation. Am I right? For many years, I don't know if they still do.
11: I think under Daley, there was a bigger push to get the guns and have more gun turn-ins with the churches and whatnot.
13: That's a big thing.
11: I think it kind of wanes now. I don't think all districts do it. I think there's maybe a dozen throughout the year, where before it used to be like a dozen a month rolling out.
13: Wow. They should bring it back. If you could get the weapons off the street, that's a big thing. Even if you take one little pea shooter off, you're saving a life. That to me is a big thing.
9: And even if that particular, let's say, handgun isn't used in a crime, you get it out of a house where there's kids.
13: Right.
9: How many instances do we see of kids find a gun, start playing with it?
11: Well, we had that 2-year-old that died on Memorial Day weekend, reaching for a juice box and pulled out his mom's boyfriend's gun and killed himself. But I think, too, it's not just the turn-ins that you need. you need the lawyers and everyone to be on the same page that if you have a gun, particularly now, if you have a modified gun or an extended clip, you're not right. looking for self-defense. No. That young man, that 18-year-old who ran over the five officers, his lawyer said, well, the MAC-10 with an extended 30-round clip in the passenger seat, that was just for protection. You don't need 30 rounds for protection.
12: That's an offensive weapon, not a defensive weapon.
11: Exactly.
13: Yeah.
12: That's crazy. That's the other thing, too. You know, you have to take these gun cases seriously. And for a while there, you know, guns were laughed at. It was no big thing.
13: Yeah.
12: But it is. But at the same time, you have the laws have to be enforced. You know, and people have to be held accountable. And felons in possession of a firearm, which is a felony, you know, just because they have it, they're on their way to do something. They're on their way to rob somebody. They're on their way to shoot somebody. They're on their way to kill somebody. It's one of those three. They're not going duck hunting.
11: And criminals listen
12: yeah.
11: to politicians, 100%.
12: Oh, of course.
11: They listen to any weak link in the chain.
13: Right.
11: And the moment you have someone like the mayor say, we can't arrest our way out of into safety, that gives carte blanche to every dangerous criminal to say, that guy's not going to let me stay in jail, so mm-hmm. I can go do whatever I want.
13: That's a profound statement, Ray. You're absolutely right. Right. That's a. And are there any laws pending in the city council now that you want to talk about?
11: So I think I'm very encouraged by the fact that many of my colleagues want to actually return to the ordinance that I introduced regarding parental accountability. In October of 2023, I introduced an ordinance that would hold parents accountable for the delinquent acts of their children. It would increase the fines. It would mandate community service and require family counseling. Because to be honest, and I just shared this in my newsletter, as much as I'm for parental accountability, we all need to acknowledge that a lot of these parents have no values yes. that they're imparting. They have no idea what it means to be a good parent. So simply saying parents be better parents, well, that's like saying, hey, go play the piano, and no one's ever given you a lesson.
12: All right.
11: So we need to figure out how to right. make people better parents. In March of this year, the progressives, led by Alderman Vasquez and others, voted down that ordinance because they didn't want me to, quote-unquote, criminalize families. But now, tide has turned. Everyone's tired of these thousand-strong mob actions where kids are stampeding through Hyde Park or taking over beaches or all the craziness that we're seeing. And they're finally saying, well, where are the parents? I guess the fact that it's election time doesn't hurt either.
12: Right.
11: Everyone wants to do something now. But we were able to salvage the ordinance, even though they voted it down.
13: Voted it down in committee?
11: In committee.
13: So that's a big thing.
11: So I stopped all it right. from being reported out.
13: Right. Remember, Ray, I know this.
11: So I stopped them from reporting it out.
13: But how many votes did they have, if you don't mind me asking? It sounds like it was a close vote.
11: Actually, it was, I think, defeated like 5-2.
13: Five to two.
11: Because that side of the chamber showed up, and ours were not there because there was other meetings going on simultaneously. But that's fine. But what we're going to do is we're going to bring it up in June, and I'm going to substitute it on the floor with what we want to do that brings more people in, addresses the concerns that both law and others had. Happy to work with anybody, but we need to start waking parents up yep. one way or another. And if there's some wind behind this ordinance, then let's do it.
13: I think you've got the wind in your sails. And I think, again, you work the council, you work your colleagues. Your community is suffering because of this. You know, how about helping me on this? You know, help me get this out of committee. That's a big thing. Oh,
11: so I'm excited for that.
13: Good. Anything else? Any other?
11: So I think Brian again is going to try with the snap curfew. One of our other colleagues, William Hall from a sixth ward, is trying to go after social media for some of these events.
13: Let me interrupt with something. I just want to, I can't remember having field day with this stuff. I can't remember where I heard it, but they said if the police are monitoring the social media, which they do, they come in on trains. And if you can somehow stop it before it gets going, you've achieved the you've achieved something. Am I right? Or
11: so, in theory, yes. But what we've seen is when we track where teens are onboarding the CTA, other politicians get very defensive because then they say, oh, you're just targeting the South and West Side teens because you're trying to keep them from the South and West Side from going downtown. When we know that if there's an event that's drawing everyone like a magnet, then we should be able to intercede regardless where they're coming from.
9: You know, a real easy workaround for that is what old school policing did under the McCarthy and Emanuel administration. What they did is they heightened the police presence at hotspots that the CTA had identified for fare jumping, the turnstile jumping. You put a significant police presence, you prevent the fare jumping, the turnstile jumping, the fare evasion. Guess what? People aren't coming downtown.
11: But I think also that gets back to the mentality of, I never heard Rahm Emanuel say we shouldn't arrest anybody.
9: Right.
11: Because in this case, under this administration, even if we did that, we're not going to arrest them.
9: No. You're there as a deterrence. Mm-hmm. You're preventing crime.
11: Yep.
9: You know, and the CTA, you know, they have financial issues. Everybody has financial issues. If you let it be known that just walk into a CTAL station, you could just hop the fence and go over, you know, you're going to have people taking advantage of that.
13: I'll stay away from it.
9: So, I mean, you know, there's some basic old school techniques that are.
11: And look, there's some new school things we could do, too. Getting back to why everyone's doing this, they want to be internet famous. Fine. Kill the internet wherever the site is. If people can no longer live stream themselves twerking on a police car, what's the point of doing it? If they can't do a live reel of them setting the street on fire on 58th and Western while doing donuts,
9: mm-hmm.
11: what's the point of doing it? You have to stop the incentive, and the incentive is the internet.
13: Yeah, but it takes a lot of work, and
9: that's a tricky one.
13: Yeah,
9: that's a tricky one.
11: I'm sure nobody in those surrounding communities would mind if the internet went down for an hour, simply because
9: the problem there is that the internet giants with billions of dollars are going to go after
13: right over you.
11: Well, what we've seen as of last month is that there was a multi-million-dollar settlement against Meta and YouTube, so Facebook, because their content was designed to be addictive to young people.
9: Oh, okay.
11: So we do have an opening now.
9: Right.
11: I think that my colleague who is trying to go after them is doing it in the wrong fashion, because I think if you go after the creator of the content, not the provider of it, that gives us more standing to shut down some of these sites. But at the same time, if you have the ability to deactivate through our internet providers,
9: right,
11: that would go a long way. What we constantly try to do is, if you can geofence who's using the internet in this location, you can identify everyone by their phone.
9: Mm-hmm.
11: We have that ability now in our police department. The problem is they're not allowed to do that because leadership doesn't want to identify and arrest in mass 1,000 people.
9: Right.
13: Wow. Ray, it's been enlightening. Denise, thank you. I hope your nephew is okay. You know, get you guys get through this. And for all the victims of crime, that people that suffer, and, you know, Gene, you know more than anybody. Me, I know about my vets in the military, but that's a big thing.
9: Joe and Jane Citizen need to speak up.
13: Yep.
9: They need, number one, register, vote, and vote what you think is right. I'm not here advocating for one group or another. I'm advocating for public safety. You know, we all have families. We all have family members that have been the victims of violence. And many of us have friends that, you know, are victims of violence. And it just can't continue like this. You know, we don't see the murder rates that we saw in the late 60s and that. But we've also suffered a significant decline in population from the 60s and 70s because the jobs have disappeared. The factories have disappeared. As you know, the American culture has changed from factories. Everybody gets a job. You know, the factories are running 24/7. To now everything is done on AI off some farm in Iowa or offshore somewhere. You know,
13: you've got to participate in government. I have said it a million times. I told my veteran friends, register, vote. No, I don't care who you vote for. That's your business. Analyze everything, but be part of the system. Don't have your nose pressed against the glass looking in. Do something.
9: We finally have a call here.
11: It's Brandon Johnson.
14: Great program today. Ned Alderman is absolutely 100% correct when he says it's up to the parents to start taking control of what the heck is going on in this city.
13: I couldn't agree more, and I'm sure the alderman does, and Denise and Gene, all of us here all agree about the parents being part of the solution, working with the police and everyone else.
11: If I could just ask real quick, who's your alderman?
14: I have a great alderman in Samantha Nugent.
11: Okay. Make sure Samantha Nugent co-sponsors the parental accountability ordinance.
14: I know. I deal with her sometimes on a daily basis, but I happen to be on Runner Veterans Committee up here on the Northwest side.
9: Thank you for your service.
11: Thank you. Appreciate your service.
14: Thanks for saying.
13: Army?
14: Jimmy knows me very well.
13: Wait, Army or Marines or what?
14: Oh, United States Army, Jim. But separate by
13: I think, as I tell everybody, two brothers that served in the Army during Vietnam with me. My mother served in the Army in World War II. My father-in-law served with Bob Dole. He was wounded in Italy, and his brother was a doctor, and I loaded with Army guys. I'm the only Marine.
9: Okay. On that note, we're going to have to start making our way out of the studio and turn it over to the next crew. But before we go, Ray, how can people get in touch with you?
11: Visit my website, the15thward.org. Give my office a call, 773-823-1539. 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And let's work together to make this parental accountability happen.
9: Very good. Denise, thank you for coming here and sharing your family story. And you have the support of all of us here, and you have the support of the larger community across Chicago. And you can't hear it, but it's there. So
13: and God bless America, Semper Fi.
9: Give our regards to Kevin.
15: I will. Thanks, Gene.
13: Yeah.
9: Thanks, and, Gene. On that note, that's it for this week's edition of the Boys from Bridgeport. We'll be back next week. See you then.
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20: NBC News Radio, I'm Scott Carr. President Trump has yet to make a final decision on a peace agreement with Iran. The president indicated Friday he'd make a decision on a potential agreement with Iran after meeting with his cabinet in the White House Situation Room. Trump said before the meeting, Iran must agree they'll never have a nuclear weapon, and the Strait of Hormuz must be opened immediately with no tolls. On Friday, a federal judge ordered President Trump to take his name off the Kennedy Center in Washington, saying in the ruling the Performing Arts Center is to be named for President Kennedy, adding only Congress can change that. The judge also blocked the center from being closed down for 2 years for renovations as ordered by President Trump. In a social media post, Trump says he'll turn over all responsibility of the Kennedy Center to Congress. The upcoming FIFA Men's World Cup will be co-hosted across 16 cities in the U.S., Mexico, and Canada. The final set for MetLife Stadium in East Rutherford, New Jersey. As Jim Forbes reports, federal, state, and local law enforcement say they're prepared for any threats the games might attract.
15: And a Friday news conference at the Miami

0: In Laos last week, looking for gold, they became trapped when heavy rain flooded the cave. One of the men was rescued Friday. Four more villagers came out of the cave this morning. Two villagers remain missing. Scott Carr, NBC News Radio.
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12: Wow. Hey, everybody. What's going on? Hi, Patty.
13: Hola.
12: This is an unbelievable special day, everybody. First of all, we are on WCPT 820 AM, and I want people to call in from literally today all over Mexico.
13: You want them to call from Mexico?
12: From Mexico. I don't care, but I'm going to give here. We've got call in WCPT at 820. The phone number is 773-763. 9278. Okay, so everybody call in 773-763-9278 and call in so we can answer any of your questions about Mexico, traffic in Mexico, automobiles, transportation, cabs, buses, people.
13: Wow, you got it all down. You've been in Mexico City for a day and you have that all down?
12: Well, I've been in Mexico since Sunday.
13: That's
12: since
13: right.
12: Last Sunday. Yeah,
13: excellent.
12: I flew in to see my daughter who's in the Peace Corps. Yay. But before we get to that, let's

0: let me get a few things out of the way that are very important. Mm-hmm. Like I want to give a shout out to Berman's Auto Group.
1: Yes.
0: For being one of our sponsors this year.
1: At the Pride Parade.
0: For the Pride Parade. So I want to give a major hand and applause to them for entering our world. Ooh. And being part of us and being able to share all the good things that we want to see people get and share and love and blah, blah, blah. Yeah, right?
1: That's like all it. Good. Yes.
0: Like it. And then I want to say hello to, you know, we've got the charity that's coming up here for our good friend. What's his name again?
1: Okay. I was wondering if
0: Dan Katowski.
1: I hate stepping
0: Dan
1: over. The executive director and CEO of Kids Baval, Dan Katowski, has arranged an incredible, I think we're in our 10th year of Stand Up for Kids. It's a stand-up comedy show featuring
0: Anna Baval. You've done this 10 years?
1: 10 years,
0: You've
1: believe.
0: You've done this 10 years?
1: Yeah.
0: That's an unbelievable thing. And what Dan does for the kids is great. Yeah. The organization, fabulous. Then we've got Banner Wholesale's 100-year anniversary.
1: Woohoo!
0: We've got their charity run for the parks. Say hello to Joe Silich and Morgan Stanley.
1: Hello, Joe.
0: And we got Sarah and the girls. I got to say special to Lily. She's here, but I got to give a shout out to her twin sister.
1: Of course.
0: Claire. Hi, Claire.
1: Hey, Claire.
0: You know, hi, Kim. Now back to the show.
1: All right, then.
0: We have so much to talk about.
1: Well, for folks who might be just maybe they're just strolling through the live stream. Maybe they found us on Facebook or just checking out radio stations in their car. This is Hawk Takes the Wheel. Tell them a little bit about the work that you do as a car concierge.
0: You know, it's funny. I'm trying to have my daughter take the lead, but I guess that I sponsor the show. So what do I do? I fix your issues, folks. If you've got an auto-related question, problem, issue related to an auto accident, needing mechanical repairs, if you have questions about insurance, if you have claims that are unusually handled by the other side, knowing how to handle a claim, tires, brakes, what do you want automotive? Ask me a question. You want a value for your car? I'll get you a value for your car. You want to help getting a car? I can help you get a car. As a matter of fact, yesterday I got a text from one of my former customers. She was in an accident and had totaled out her car.
1: Oh, man.
0: And it just so happens that another friend of mine, Jordan, he had texted me to tell me that he had just gotten back into the business and he was at a location for a car that she wanted. I tied them together, and they're getting together today to hopefully put her into a new car.
1: Hey, that's wonderful. What kind of car is it?
0: It's an Audi Q3.
1: Nice.
0: Yeah.
1: That's exciting.
0: That's a very exciting thing, and things just come so crazy natural. I have another friend who called that some flying objects landed on her roof. And it's something that she thought that the city of Chicago would take care of.
1: Aww, that's so cute.
0: It came off of a city property.
1: Sure,
0: but
1: it's okay.
0: They referred her back to her own insurance company.
1: So surprising.
0: Yeah. Well, then there's a thing they call subrogation. Mm-hmm. Subrogation is when the party, like you, Patty, who had an accident and the other party's denying the responsibility, and you go after them with your insurance company, and they subrogate to get their money back.
1: There you go.
0: And yours.
1: There you go.
0: But, of course, the insurance company wants to get theirs back first before they give you yours.
1: So when you are working with folks, obviously to wonderful results, whether it's saving them money, making it easier, taking the stress out of it, how do they find you to procure your services?
0: Well, they could leave a message on WCPT or they can call me at 630-561-2222.
1: I'm sorry, that was very quick. What was the other number?
0: 630-561-2222.
1: You can also email me at pvasquez@heartlandsignal.com if you want to connect with Warren or you also want to join our friends who are sponsoring the Pride Parade float for WCPT.
0: Oh, listen, we still have I wrote out a whole bunch of stuff I really wanted to talk about today. That was one of my subjects. Because, folks, you know, we still have room for some sponsors, you know, that we could put in. And we have a variety of slots that we could put you in to make it worth your while and help the people and really help yourselves. Advertising is something that helps you and your organization become better. Mm-hmm. And when you're involved with large organizations that are your people, if you don't recognize yourself with them, you'll never get them to recognize you.
1: There you go. You know, oh,
0: so
1: that's
0: it's
1: a great
0: kind of like, it's, you know, I just made that up. So, you know, we have slots. So if anyone who's listening who owns some kind of a business company or just wants to share and be involved, mm-hmm. we're looking for it. Just what's that email, Patty?
1: P. Vasquez at heartlandsignal.com. P as in Patty. Vasquez as in Vasquez at heartlandsignal.com. V-A-S-Q-U-E-Z.
0: Excellent, excellent, excellent. So well, here we are.
1: Yes, this is
0: Mexico.
1: Exciting.
0: Mm-hmm. I flew in on Sunday.
1: Okay.
0: And I met Lily here in Pueblo. And we got settled at this beautiful little tiny location in the middle of town. And I was given some restaurants to try from a friend of mine over, this guy Oscar, over at this dealership down the street that I do business with. And he gave us a couple of restaurants to try. And we went to both of them. And they were both 10-star, not 5-star.
1: Nice.
0: They were Michelin. They were Michelin, but they weren't even in the Michelin running.
1: Right.
0: The service, the food, the atmosphere has been incredible so far. So
1: was I what was my description of how incredible the mole in Puebla would be?
0: Okay, so here we are. We go to the second restaurant and they give you five choices of different mole that they'll serve you with your food. And if you want, do you ever do a wine tasting?
1: Mm.
0: How about a mole tasting?
1: Yes, you had a flight of mole. I'm so jealous. I need to.
0: So they come out with these five little tiny dishes, and you know you get to taste the mole.
1: Yeah.
0: And then I'll take that one and put that one on the side.
1: Right.
0: And, it was really good. I had it with the chicken. Oh, they had this one dish. It was a shrimp, kind of fried shrimp dish with the sauce on it that was incredible. I don't even. I can't tell you what it was called because it just said camarones. So I said, "I'll take that."
1: Yes, give me some of that. Give me some of them shrimp you got.
0: Yeah, that was awesome. That was an appetizer. I tried. They had this great chicken dish. For lunch. Well, I'll get to that. When we went to Lily's town the next day, there was this one restaurant where we went to, and they had this fish dish, and it was. I was eating the fish off the skin. It was, I wanted to get everything out of it. It was so good. Yeah. And then the rice, the beans, the salad that they give you, and everything is so fresh.
1: Oh my God. So good. Well, I'm super
0: incredible.
1: Jealous.
0: You know, it's funny. You come into your vision. You come to Mexico, and, you know, there's definitely different layers of people in. You know, people that earn this much and earn this much and earn this much. And, you know, I see the people that have literally just enough that live better than the kings that are in the world.
1: There you go.
0: Yeah, because they know how to take the best out of what's on the planet that they can handle, that they can afford. And they make things that are unbelievable. Do we have a call that came
1: in? Ken is on hold.
0: Oh my God.
1: We're so excited.
0: Hi, Ken. How are you?
1: Hey, Ken. Good morning.
2: Morning, guys.
0: Ken,
2: how are you?
0: Is this Ken from Ashland?
1: Ashland Tires.
0: 3737 North.
2: Yes.
0: Ashland. Whose phone number is 773-549-0084?
2: Yes,
0: hey,
2: it
0: Ken.
2: Is.
0: So you're calling in. What's going on in the tire world?
2: Same old stuff. Busy. It's good.
0: Busy is good. So, you know, I tell you, I think you should open a shop down here. There's people that need tires in a major way.
2: Oh, yeah. I'm sure.
0: You know, when I was getting into a cab the other day, the first cab I took, I knew we were going to go down some pretty rough roads. Lily told me this ride's going to be rough. So the first thing I did is I went to the rear tires, and I ran my hand across the top of it. To feel the tread, you know how you have a feel for the depth of the tread and how good the tires are. You know, I mean, after the couple of weeks I've been in the business, you know, 59 years, you know, you have an idea of how much tire wear is still left on a tire. And boy, oh boy, I was really afraid of getting a flat.
2: Yeah.
0: I was thinking, boy, Ken could really give these people some great service because that's what they do over at Ashland Tire. And so what do you think about coming down here and opening a business there, Ken?
2: I'd love to. I'd love to. Anything to get out of the Chicago winter sounds good to me.
0: Well, it's, you know, Chicago winters lasts about 10 months. So,
2: yep.
0: it's an option.
1: It's true. Yeah, have you been to Mexico?
2: Yes. Yeah, I go probably once or twice a year to Mexico.
1: Oh, wonderful. So there you go. You already know the lay of the land.
2: Yeah, I love it down there. Same. Beautiful.
1: Same. So, you know, I just love that that Warren is down there like touching tires. Do you do that? Like, are you constantly looking at
2: Yes. And my wife always yelling at me about it because I'm talking to her about it. My wife's like, I don't care. And why are you doing that? I'm like, you know, he'll be sitting in traffic. I'll look over. I'm like, look at the car in front of us. I'll be watching the car in front of us. I'm like, that guy needs alignment. Look at those wheels. You know, the cameras are like, I explained to her, she goes, why is it leaning in so much? Exactly. That's the problem. The guy's ruining those tires. He needs alignment. You know, it's just, when you have an eye for it and you're in the business and it's one of your passions, it's just, everywhere you go, you kind of eyeball.
0: It's what you do.
2: You notice things most people would never notice.
1: Amazing. That's so funny.
2: You know?
0: And, you know, the thing about it is, the tire repair on a vehicle to replace all four is probably one of the largest normal maintenance items on a car, next to brakes and exhaust. I think a tie rod end, you don't need both of them all the time, or a ball joint, you don't need both of them all the time. But when it comes to tires, generally all four should be replaced, and especially now today, Ken, isn't there a reason that you'd have to replace four tires more often now than in the old days?
2: Well, yeah, most vehicles, especially in the Midwest, you see a lot more all-wheel drive situations, and those cars are spinning all four wheels off the transfer case. So that's where it's a lot more important that you need four matching tires, four matching tread depths. You know, so if your tires are 50% worn, you can't just do one or two. You got to do all four. That's something we go over with customers constantly. But the tire manufacturers have kind of stepped up their game. Warren, last time you were in the shop, I showed you some of those tires that have the wear indicators in them.
0: Oh, this is great. Listen to this,
2: anybody can look at. So, you know, if you're educated, if you buy tires from a place and they show you and point this out to you on your tire, now anybody can look at their tire and be like, oh, I'm good or I'm not good. You know, so, and then, you know, obviously if you're looking at your tires, you'll notice, you know, maybe the front two are lower than the rear two. Like, oh, I better get these things rotated, or I'm going to be in the pickle of needing two, but I'm going to have to do all four. You know, because rotations are huge to get that wear even across all four tires. Oh, but I was showing Warren last time he was in the shop. Yeah, rotation's key. Continental has, you're supposed to rotate every 7,500 miles.
0: Mm-hmm. Okay.
2: But you cannot over-rotate them. So what I tell people to do, if you're doing 5,000 mile oil changes, let's say you're running, you know, synthetic oils every 5,000, just rotate them every oil change, because you're not going to rotate them halfway to your next oil change. I wouldn't do that. Nobody's going to do that. You know, if you're in the shop getting oil change, just rotate them.
1: Yep, get it done.
2: You know, you can't over rotate them.
0: You were saying something about the Continental Tire that they have this
2: Right, so I was pointing out to you when you're in the shop, like Continental, like their Extreme Contact and like the LX Sports, LX 25s, they actually have a DWS stamped in the tread. And it's D for dry, W for wet, and S for snow, so DWS. And it's stamped at different elevations, different depths. So if you're going into winter and you don't know, well, are these tires good enough for winter? As long as you have an S, you have a snow rating. So if you look at your tires, it says DWS, and now you look at them and it just says DW. D's for dry and W's for wet, but I don't have an S anymore. That means you don't have a snow rating. So then you know just by looking at it, like, these tires are not going to be good for winter because I've lost the snow rating. And that's the first rating to go if the tire wears. And also, it's like they put this kind of dummy little telltale things in the tires. It's super easy if you know what to look for. Like, oh, geez, I have a D and a W on this tire, but I have an S on all the other ones. It tells you, well, something's going on with that wheel. Something's out of alignment, but I don't have a snow rating. Or don't you look at them and like, oh, I see D's, no W's. I don't have a wet rating either now.
0: Do they have something? I'm sorry. Go ahead.
2: So like on another division of Continental's General Tire. Most General Tires, almost all of them, I shouldn't say, I bet you it's all of them, but don't hold me to that. Right in the middle of the tread, it says tire replacement monitor. Right in letters, right in the middle of the tread, tire replacement monitor. And it, when a tire wears to about 430 seconds, it rubs off and just says replace tire.
0: Do they have something that shows... Go ahead. No, finish off.
2: So, you know, just anybody at an eyeball, well, shit, my tire says replace. You know, it's pretty easy, you know. Some manufacturers are putting percentages in the tread where it's, you know, 80, 40, 60, 40, 20. So when you say, you know, to me it's 100, now I'm at 80, now I'm at 60. You know, as the tire wears, these numbers start showing up. They're baked into the tread. It's pretty cool technology.
0: I like the idea of the tire telling a customer to replace their tires than a human, because it's more valid.
2: Right.
1: Right.
0: You know, you're not getting it from a human. You know, it's trying to hustle you. Right. You're getting it from a tire that says, help, let's be safe.
2: Right.
0: You know, there's something else.
2: If some customers are skeptical, right? They you know, people in our industry, because of a lot of other shops, we have a bad name. People are at, you know, a lot of defense or making sure they're not getting taken. But yeah, man, this car needs tires. And they're like, really? Well, I don't think it needs tires yet. I'm like, come here, let me show you. I like walking people in the shop. Just, yeah, look, the tire says replace tire. Oh, my God. You know, I grab a brand new tire and put it next to their old tires. Oh, wow. Yeah, I guess I do need them. You know, so all that technology, it makes our jobs easier, and it makes the customer, like, obviously we're not trying to, you know, take it for a ride. I mean, look at it. You know, so some of that new technology to put in tires.
0: You need a pair of shoes, you got to get shoes.
1: Yeah.
2: Right.
0: Do they have anything that shows... the wear, what happens when the wear on the edges of the tires go? What does that mean?
2: Yeah. So they have alignment markers, the little rectangles. And that's really more for when you get new tires. And, you know, if you don't get an alignment, but you got four new tires, those little alignment markers wear off in the first probably 5,000 miles. So if you drive 1,000 miles and we look at your tires, and all those little squares are all there on all four, you know, on the edges of the tires, all four tires are like that, then you probably don't need alignment. You know, if you run 2,000-3,000 miles, and yeah, you know, all the markers on the outside of tires are gone, but the ones on the inside are still there. That tells you need an alignment. And if you follow those markers and you get an alignment done, you've done it before, you've damaged those tires to the point where they won't correct themselves. You know, so you're still in that green area where, yeah, I lost these, you know, alignment markers on the tire. Better get this thing aligned. And you didn't screw up the tire. The tires are fine. You know, if you ignored it, you're going to get half the life out of those tires. They're going to be worn out unevenly or making noise and cups, and the shoulder's going to be gone. And, you know, your purchase of $1,000 set of tires got you 50% what they should have. And it's not the tire's fault. It's the car's fault. And, oh, it's your fault for not having the car aligned or keeping up on it. But that's what we're there for too. You don't have to know all that stuff. We, you know, more here in the business, you know, that's what we're there for. That's why I look at tires all the time. Even at walking down the street, I have an eye for it just because that's what I do. And I can look at it. It takes me 2 seconds. I'm like, that car needs alignment. That guy needs tires.
0: How many times you're walking down the street, you can see someone in front of you that's walking, and you look at their heels and they're bent to the outside or to the inside. Even their feet create an alignment issue with shoes.
2: Right.
0: And if you look at your shoes, anyone who has some kind of a, you know, shoe, you're going to see, take your shoe off, take a look at the bottom, you're going to see a wear mark. It's like, wow, I mean, this is reality. You know,
2: it's very, some people walk on their heels, some people walk on the outside of their feet. You take their worn gym shoes off, you can see the bottom of their shoes. That's exactly what a tire does, same thing.
0: Yeah, well, Ashland Tire not only does tires, but they also do brakes and shocks and tune-ups and any kind of general maintenance. You know, they can arrange towing for people, and they do a really wonderful job, and I'm glad that I've been associated with them since they started their business at forever ago.
2: Yep, it's been a long run.
0: It's been a great organization, and we miss Ken Senior, the creator, and I can't. Wait a second, aren't you calling from Florida?
2: Yeah, I'm actually in Florida. Yes.
0: Yeah,
2: I'm in West Palm Beach. Yeah, I just took a long weekend. My wife bought me Dave Matthews Band tickets for my birthday.
1: Nice.
2: And Dave Matthews.
0: Awesome.
2: So here's a pretty cool story. So we came down here on Thursday, got tickets for the concert tonight. Just, you know, she's like, I work, you know, 80 hours a week. She's like, you have to start doing something like different. I'm going to start playing. I'm like, just playing it. I'll do it, obviously. So I've never been to Dave. She's not a huge Dave Matthews fan. I am. I've never been to Wisconsin. So for my birthday, she got tickets and she goes, we're not going somewhere like Milwaukee. We're going somewhere nice. I'm like, all right, cool. So we get on the flight. We flew from Chicago to Tennessee, Nashville to West Palm Springs. And on our Nashville flight, we're sitting next to a gentleman on the airplane, nice guy. We're talking to him. And halfway through the flight, we're like, well, what are you going on there for? He's like, I'm a president of a record label and I represent Jelly Roll.
1: Oh my God.
2: And Jelly Roll is having a concert tonight.
1: Amazing.
2: We're like, really? And he's like, yeah, he's like my top guy. And he's opening his tour. This is his first stop. So I'm flying down just, you know, make sure everything goes good, blah, blah, blah. He's like, what are you guys doing tonight? Like, well, we just kind of going out for dinner. I mean, you know, we just got here. We don't really have plans. He goes, nah, I'll get you tickets. Come to the show.
1: What?
2: So we end up going to see Jelly Roll Thursday night. We sat like 10 rows back center stage, free tickets. And it was amazing.
0: You. Bravo.
2: Yeah, that was a pretty good score.
1: Amazing.
0: Yeah, tell your wife arranged it all. Give her the credit because of that.
2: Yeah,
0: like, you know. Wait a second. You owe her for dragging you out to go take this great trip to go see your Dave Matthews special. By the way, my niece Abby is a Dave Matthews freak also. And for her to go do this and then you get this bonus birthday present, bravo.
2: Yeah, it worked out great.
0: His
2: name is John. He's a really cool guy. And so we were texting back and forth, and I text him, obviously, thank you and stuff. He's like, oh, he goes, I wish I could have got a meet and greet. It was just so last minute. He's like, but you guys live in Chicago, and Jelly's going to be in Hammond, Indiana at like a festival. He goes, and I'm going to that one. He goes, so you guys are going to that too. I'll get you a meet and greet, and we can hang out and have a few beers because that one's going to be a lot more laid back for me. And today, that's cool.
0: That's great.
2: And then
0: he's a Chicagoan?
2: So he's from Michigan.
0: Oh, he's from Michigan.
2: Originally.
0: Okay.
2: I mean, he lives in Nashville now, being in the country music business. But he's originally from somewhere like in right in the middle of the state of Michigan. So he's a Midwest guy. But he's like, yeah, we're going to be in the Chicago area. He goes, I want to hang out with you guys again, blah, blah, blah. I'll hook you guys up. That's great.
0: You're very lucky.
1: Wow.
0: Good things happen to good people.
2: We were just talking, you know. He's a nice guy.
1: That's what it helps to be. It has to be congenial with strangers. That's what I'm saying.
0: Yeah. So, Ken, I'm so glad you called in. I hope that this week shows tonight is great and you would get everything you can out of it. Tell your wife she gets kudos from me. And we're going to take a little break here. And we'll continue this in a couple minutes here. So we'll be right back.
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0: Hey, hey.
1: Hey, hey, honk, honk, beep, beep.
0: Honk, honk, beep, beep. Psst, my tire is going flat. What's up, everybody? Is everyone having a good time this Saturday morning? Beautiful day in Chicago?
1: It sure is. I got here. It was 60 degrees, sunny, beautiful. I'm so excited. I'm actually going to the Mexican consulate today.
0: Did you see the colors I'm wearing?
1: I do see the colors you're wearing. Green
0: and red and white.
1: That's right.
0: Yep. I'm all about Mexico. And this morning when I woke up, it was 56 degrees here in Mexico City.
1: Isn't that gorgeous?
0: Gotta remember, we're 7,000 feet up in the air. Mm-hmm. The elevation, so it's a little, the air's a little thinner here. But it definitely works out. It's beautiful. And so, Patty, I think you said there's a caller on?
1: We do have a listener on hold. Dave from Hoffman Estates would like to join the conversation. Hey, Dave.
0: Dave, what's going on, Dave?
1: Hey.
10: Got a tire question for you. On the rotation, now, do you do them in the X pattern or into the front back only?
0: You could do it both ways.
10: Okay, because I read the great said that the pros have usually been going back to the X pattern because of the different rotation speeds between front and back.
0: I prefer crossing them because then you can absolutely get the outer edge, and you really might not even be able to see it after your first 7,500 miles, that there's a wear on an edge. But if you cross them, then it's going to get the other side every time. So, you know, that creates more of an even wear, but, it's important for you to get an alignment periodically, almost once every 15,000 miles, you should try and get an alignment, 12 to 15,000 miles once a year. A lot of people don't drive as much as they used to for various reasons with the price of gas. And, you know, even maintenance is expensive. So people, you know, are pretty, you know, more conscious of where they're going, when they're going, and how they're going to go about going where they're going. So, you know, it's important to, you know, cross your tires. This is my preference. If you just take the ones from the front and put them in the back and the ones in the rear and put them in the front, you're basically getting the same wear. Even though in the front you're doing more direction and you're, you know, stretching your rubber on the outside and inside on each side as you turn. So, I do crosses. That's my preference.
10: Okay. Yeah, I was just curious because I read that where that great, you know, car doctor Ray Magliozzi said that they're going back to that type of stuff, the pros, because of the difference in the rotation from front. He said the front tires wear out quicker than the rear tire. And, you know,
0: generally, I mean, if, can you name how many rear-wheel drive cars there are these days?
10: Yeah, true. Good point.
0: None. Probably none.
10: Yeah.
0: So, you know, and then, you know, there's a question about nitrogen used being used in your tires is to just air. Well,
10: yeah.
0: Just air is free. Most of the time they charge for nitrogen. Nitrogen is supposed to give you better gas mileage, but I will tell you, in my history of driving and using nitrogen, after I put the nitrogen, I never even rated how much mileage I was saving, you know, gas mileage I was saving. I forgot all about it. It was just air. You know, some people do, but I really, that's something that I don't know enough about.
10: Yeah.
0: So, any other questions you got there, Dave?
10: Yeah, kind of, you know, from like last week, I didn't get a chance to mention that, but like your dad being a hero with a combat medic, and my wife's best girlfriend, you know, that since they were little ones, her dad was like your dad. He was a combat medic, and he got like your dad. He had a family, you know, had a family when he come back home, and he even had a business, like he repaired TVs, radios, and that. But all of a sudden, I think it was in the late 70s, maybe early 80s, the demons caught up to him.
1: Mm.
10: You know, what he had
0: done. It happens.
1: Yeah.
10: You know,
0: well, the question I never had is that I never got to know my dad. I was 4 years old when he left.
10: Yeah.
0: And I don't know if the demons got him, but from what I heard, it was very difficult coming back. Imagine being on a battlefield and you're, you know, looking at people that are, you know, they don't have an arm, you know, and you're trying to, you know, stop the bleeding and give them a chance at life. It's disheartening. And
10: over.
0: The repetition is very, very difficult to deal with.
10: Yeah.
0: But, well, Dave, thanks so much for mentioning that again.
1: Yeah.
0: And thanks
1: for
0: calling.
10: Yeah.
0: And we're going to talk about a few other things here we got going today. Last night, what a great night I had with my daughter and her friends here in Mexico City. These are people that she's been involved in with the Peace Corps. And that's why I'm actually here in Mexico, is to see my daughter, who's been excelling in trying to help the people of Mexico and all the things that the Peace Corps offers to the world. I want to give a big shout out. Last night, Lily took me to dinner with two of her friends, Savannah and Pip, and we went to this great taco place that did tacos with an Asian flair.
1: I love that fusion.
0: Yeah, it was really, really interesting. And Pip is working with the Peace Corps, and her friend came in from Montana to see her best friend from kindergarten. Now, I told her that's something that's to cherish, because if you have friends that go all the way back to that type of year, like I have Tom and Dennis Sorellas, you remember the last name, Patty?
1: Yeah, of course.
0: Peter's uncle and father. We grew up together and we're friends from way, way back. And that's something to cherish forever. That's something that you can't replace. You know, you can argue about everything, not agree on anything, and still walk away friends. That's the kind of relationship that they have. It's great. And I think Pip works in Mexico City. I don't know. I'm not sure. And Lily's in another town. And they came here and they met, and we had a great evening last night. It was really, really wonderful. And they had to escort me home because it was my bedtime. And you know, it was like 9 o'clock, and the girls wanted to go out and play, so, you know, I let them escort me home, get me home safely, after I told them numerous stories about life in general, and we had a few laughs, and we went on our merry way, and they had a great time.
1: That's great.
0: Lily told me that this morning, because I needed to wake her, because I couldn't get the computer working here in Mexico until she got me all set up, because
1: yes,
0: we didn't want to have any problems here.
1: Yeah, sorry about that. I felt bad waking her up for a sound check, but I knew it needed to happen.
0: Hey,
1: it turned out great. You sound great.
0: It turned out great. She's exceptional. She's probably asleep now, I'm guessing. I'm not sure. But I wanted to talk a little bit about the Peace Corps.
1: Yeah.
0: And what it does for the world, it's a U.S. government organization that sends volunteers to countries around the world for a two-year service. The volunteers, they have a variety of fields, public health, community development, education, agriculture. And here in Mexico, there are two groups of volunteers. There's the environmental and those that teach English as a second language. Lily is a environmental a volunteer in a very small community of approximately 3,500 people. I had dinner at their home with their family, and it was the simplest dinner, and it was one of the best meals I've ever had in my life. And the warmth and the generosity that they gave me as the father of Lily, and this is her host family, they just opened up their doors, and anything and everything that was on the table was mine. The energy and love that they were giving my daughter was unbelievable to look at. It was funny when we left her town to, you know, get to Mexico. We were waiting at a little bus station. Oh, she introduced me to her friend Richie too, who works in a town about an hour away from her. Great guy. He's like the biggest guy in Mexico. He's 6'5". It was great to see him. He sticks out like a thumb, you know. Great guy. And so we're waiting for our bus to take us to our next bus to get to Mexico City. And all of a sudden, I see this little woman walk by, and I felt like she came all the way up from her house to say goodbye to me.
1: Oh.
0: I was like, oh, my God. I had to give her a big hug. And she had some kind of an appointment, but I felt she circled it around coming to say goodbye to me. And she's an incredible woman. She does wonderful things for my little girl or my young woman, whatever. How do you call a 23? She'll be 24.
1: You can say your kid.
0: my kid.
1: My kid.
0: And my kid. And that was great. That was great.
1: I love how much you're working on your Spanish. And have you spoken, because you've had a lot of folks in your world that are Spanish speakers, native Spanish speakers. So you speak Spanish pretty well.
0: I'm pretty good at giving direction related to the automobile business.
1: Okay.
0: You know, I've had people from Latin American countries from literally all over the world working for me. I could name, let's see, Chile, Guatemala, Peru,
1: sure,
0: Mexico, Colombia, Spain. If I'm missing it, hey, anybody listening that works for me in the past, call in and tell me if I missed something.
1: Where are you from?
0: Where you're from? Where did you come from?
1: Right.
0: Throughout the years in the past, I helped several gentlemen get legal.
1: Okay.
0: Yeah,
1: so you've sponsored?
0: Yeah, I sponsored, yep, some gentlemen, and we went through attorneys and went through the entire process, and I supported them and helped them get all the way through to being able to get that green card and have a work visa to stay here and have a family and, you know, get all the opportunities that America has to offer people.
1: Nice.
0: And one of the guys, Manuel, I had him married in a judge's home. That was after he got legal. I gave him the gift of, he told me he wanted to get married, and I talked to a judge friend of mine, and he says, let's get him married in my home.
1: Oh, wow.
0: So,
1: nice.
0: Yeah, that was quite an event. And him and I are still friends. God, he's been in my life over 35 years now.
1: That's lovely.
0: It's one of my kids, one of my family. So back to Lily. Now, Lily, she's a environmental volunteer. When I was in her town, she works with high schools,
1: mm-hmm,
0: and she had a high school club, an environmental club that she developed. And she arranged for a composting to recreate a composting area that had been started years ago on some of the school's property. And she had all these students, I don't know, there must have been 20-some-odd kids come out there. We picked up fresh worms,
1: mm-hmm,
0: to in nice cold mud and to spread all over. They came out to the site and they took machetes out and picks and shovels, and they cut all this grassy, dry grassy area to lay in the bottom of it. And then they threw in the worms and put a little water in there. As a matter of fact, the water wasn't coming out of this little cistern. I don't even know if it's a cistern. I think that's what it's called. And this kid had to climb into the cistern to get water out so they could put it in to the compost, because you got to have the moisture to let it all
1: break down.
0: And then break down, and then they covered it up. And it was great to see all these kids get involved. And Lillian, she had another girl in her, a cohort, I'll call it, working with her to put this all together. And watching Lily get the respect from all these kids. Like, she's 24 on July 15th.
1: Wow.
0: Happy birthday coming up, Lily.
1: Yeah.
0: Claire, both of you little monsters.
1: Oh, dear.
0: And, and all these 16-year-olds and 17-year-olds, they respect Lily. Like, wow, unbelievable. Well,
1: of course,
0: the other people in the village also do. And let's see, what else did we do while we were there? We went over, they had these salt flats there. These salt flats, the organic salt that's produced out of this place, we went to this, Patty, you'll see these pictures. It was unbelievable. It's over 2,000 years old.
1: Yeah, I do believe it.
0: When they were built, and they're still the same way, except the only thing they use now is hoses to bring the water to the area where the salt is created. And
1: it's like you're surrounded by ancient cultures.
0: It's unbelievable.
1: That have persisted for centuries.
0: There is stories about, we went to, Lily teaches English to the guides at this botanical garden that has it's the largest cacti botanical garden in the world.
1: Mm.
0: As a matter of fact, the whole town that she's from or works in is a reserve of cactus.
1: Mm.
0: And she told me that years ago, she had a guy give us a tour who she's been teaching English to, so he could do it in English to us. So we went through this program. I learned so much about cactus. I was eating cactus off of a cactus tree.
1: Oh, amazing.
0: That was sweet fruit. And I forgot the name of this one cactus fruit, but our guide gave us this, and I opened it up, and it just squirted out this luscious red juice. And then we tore it open and ate it. Fabulous. Unbelievable. You could survive in the desert.
1: Of course.
0: It's completely. If you know what to look for, you'll never go hungry. And you'll always be fed and have plenty of water, because these cactuses hold lots of water.
1: Before we take our phone call from a listener who wants to talk about Mexico City, when we went to Teotihuacan, which is the ancient pyramids, you know, the Pyramid of the Sun and the Pyramid of the
0: Moon. I'm going to go see some today.
1: Oh, I'm so excited for you. But Griffin, my mother was intent on Griffin and I seeing a particular pyramid that is like way down the road. And, you know, you don't realize how far it is until you don't have a choice. You'll see when you start walking, if you take the long, going out down the other way down the road. And I was like, Griffin, it was so hot and so sunny. Make sure you're bringing water with you.
0: I have 50.
1: I was like, Griffin, go on without me. I'm just going to lay under this cactus and see if I can get some water out of it. It is amazing. You're going to love Teotihuacan. It's beautiful. And Roosevelt is on hold and wants to talk about Mexico City as well.
0: Hey, Roosevelt, how are you?
8: Hey, Alcon, you should know your name in Spanish. Alcon, it's spelled with an H.
0: Is that the hawk?
1: Oh, there you go.
8: The hawk.
1: Nice.
8: Alcon. That's the hawk, my friend.
0: Alcon takes the wheel.
8: You're the Alcon. All right, so I sent a few things to Patty, but I'm going to name them. I don't know if you visit any of the markets. There's quite a bit of markets. And you're talking about different foods. You kind of stole my thunder a little bit, because I was going to ask if you tried any of the cactus dishes.
0: Well, not cactus dishes. I think I did eat some cactus dishes, but I ate some things that were off the actual live cactus because I was walking through the forest.
1: Right.
8: Yeah. Yeah, and in particular, my friend, I believe you should go late at night between midnight and 2 a.m. and visit all those taco places. They're open, I don't know, all hours.
0: You could do that. I'd like to sleep at that time. I'd like to wake up at 4 in the morning.
1: That's me and you, Roosevelt. I'm a night stalker, too.
8: Yeah. So,
0: actually,
8: you know,
0: those tacos I had yesterday were phenomenal.
8: And to the car question I have for you, I don't know if you know it or not, but Olinia, it's O-L-I-N-I-A, is the new EV that's backed by the federal government, to be specific, Claudia Sheinbaum, the new president, and it's completely made in Mexico with Mexican parts. I think it runs between $5,000 and $7,500. The new EV in Mexico. And really? I believe that for the first time in 30 years, Mexico has surpassed the export of cars to Canada because of the tariffs that this guy put on Canada. So I believe you can find that on Wall Street Journal.
1: I just sent I just sent him the link that you texted me, so he's all set with the both that and the Anthony Bourdain YouTube video, as well as I actually spoke to his daughter Lily before we got on the air about the parks in Caihuacan and also Sonora and the markets. Roosevelt also sent me a link to remind me the markets are spectacular. Caihuacan is not to be missed. This is where Frida Kahlo lived, where she was inspired by what was around her. You can actually go to the home of Leo Trotsky as well. It turns out, Roosevelt, did I tell you this? When we were in Caihuacan, my mother revealed for the first time in my entire life that she worked at the prison where Leo Trotsky's assassin was in prison, and he was a woodworker. So she was in the office when he came in to make some repairs. And she was
8: wow.
1: in the
8: wow.
1: office. Yeah.
8: Wow.
1: So
0: that's great.
1: Anyway.
0: Well, I have Lily, my tour guide will be arriving here shortly, even though she's in the other room. So we have to discuss what tour
1: the
0: she's going to take me on.
1: I'm so excited.
0: Plan of attack. Yeah, for today.
8: Thank you, have a good time out there.
1: Thank you, Roosevelt.
0: Thank you very much, Roosevelt, for calling in. We have gone to some markets, and
1: they're
0: unbelievable. Some of the so I have to tell you about a work of art that Lily and I received, and Richie received. When we went to go visit Gerardo's mom and dad, we went to a place called Los Reyes.
1: Okay.
0: Now, Lily's little town is about 3,500. This place is less and smaller. And we went there to meet Gerardo's family.
1: Okay.
0: And they fed us. Like, they made the frijoles on stone. They cooked the beans and the meat. And they used wood under a piece of these kettles put on top of a fire, and this is how they prepared food for us. The way old-fashioned way, folks, and it couldn't have been better. It was absolutely, positively something that it's out of a movie. If you were, you know, I took pictures. I have a video of how they prepared the ground the corn to make the shells for the tacos and stuff. It was amazing.
1: Wonderful.
0: Phenomenal.
1: I'm so jealous. I'm so jealous of you seeing Caihuacan for the first time too. It's really, it's
0: a
1: dream.
0: Great. That was just the middle. We were there for breakfast going back to Mexico City, and we were there for the biggest fruit cup that we had in between when we left Puebla to Teotihuacan before we went to her city. Yeah. Or I should say, her town.
1: Right.
0: Which was fabulous. You know, I'm just so proud of where my little girl has gone, and seeing that this is really great. You know, you're in the Peace Corps, you sign up for 2 years of service, but of course there's also several months of training before you get placed in an area which you've chosen. Now, Lily chose Mexico, but she didn't know where she was actually going to end up. And she ended up in this little village that she's really thriving in, I have to say.
1: Yeah. Oh, that's lovely.
0: She loves the people there. And believe me, when we're walking through town, and everybody is going out of their way to say hello to her. She's a little bright star walking through the night when it's dark out, and everybody just knows her. Where I stayed in the town was next to the like the mayor's office, but it wasn't the mayor. And I went in there. She wanted to introduce me to these people that actually sponsor. There's a program where I guess they sponsor her visa through this program. I'm not 100% sure how it all works. But when I went in there, it's like their eyes are popping out. I'm the father of this star.
1: Right? Isn't that wild? Yeah. Isn't it wild to see your child just shine?
0: Yeah. It's incredible. You know, where she's going, she doesn't know. I mean, this is, you know, every day is a step toward her future.
1: Of course.
0: As you know, Patty, you took these steps in your life, whatever they were. I've taken the ones, whatever I chose.
1: Right.
0: And, you know, where we get as we go is the path we choose to walk.
1: Right.
0: You know, and presently she's walking in a path to serve and to help people go on in the future and make things better in the world for everybody else. What are you waving at?
1: Hi, just saying hi to the next show.
0: Anyway, so, you know, I want to wind this up by saying I can't believe I've had the opportunity to be here to share what I've shared with my daughter. I've got one last shout out. The weekend of the 13th, the St. Demetrius Greek picnic is back. The old neighborhood picnic.
1: Nice.
0: Yeah, Patty, you got to come.
1: Okay.
0: I'm definitely going.
1: In.
0: It's Friday, Saturday, and Sunday of, let's see here, June 12th, 13th, and 14th. St. Demetrius on Winona in California. Unbelievable. The best Lucamati's in the world. You get shish kebab, chicken, food, pastries. That's where I grew up. I was on the Greek basketball team there. I was the only Jewish kid on it. It was great. Anyway, thanks for listening, everybody. We'll see you next week. I'll be in the studio. God bless everybody.
1: Safe travel.
0: Lily, I love you. Claire,
1: you,
0: I love you. Sarah,
1: bye.
0: Love you. Bye.
1: Bye.
11: 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The views and opinions expressed therein do not necessarily reflect those of Heartland Signal LLC or its management.
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17: NBC News Radio, I'm Scott Carr. A new congressional map favoring Republicans in Louisiana is now headed to that state's governor's desk. This after Louisiana lawmakers passed a map Friday designed to give Republicans one more seat in the U.S. House. The path for that was cleared after a U.S. Supreme Court decision limiting how much race can be considered when lawmakers redraw districts. The new map eliminates one of the state's black majority congressional districts. A federal judge has struck down a state law in New Hampshire requiring first-time voters to show proof of citizenship. Judge Samantha Elliott's ruling takes effect immediately. This after a 9-day long

0: Obama appointed judge and said the renovations were needed for safety reasons. He also blasted the part of the ruling that gave him 14 days to have his name removed from the Kennedy Center's facade. I'm Lisa Carton.
1: President Trump's pulling his endorsement of Republican Congresswoman Nancy Mace, who's running for governor of South Carolina. On Friday, Trump endorsed her opponent, Lieutenant Governor Pam Evett, saying in the post, "She will never let you down." Responding on social media last night, Representative Mace suggested Trump pulled his endorsement of her because she'd advocated for the release of the Epstein files. Mace writes she demanded the release of the files because you deserve the truth, all of it. Scott Carr, NBC News Radio.
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8: I like this.
9: Yeah.

0: Good morning, ladies and gentlemen. Welcome to our show, Where Are They Now? Good morning, Artie.
1: Good morning, and thank you to our buddy John for putting that song together.
0: Thank you, John.
1: John,
0: yeah,
1: that was good.
0: Great job.
1: Yeah, I like that new song.
0: I like that upbeat music.
1: Yeah. Who sees Art and Bobby? That's the only thing I know what he's talking about. But
0: hey, good morning, Devin, our engineer. How are you?
1: Nice Devin, how was your week, my man?
2: Long.
1: And it's only Saturday.
2: Yep.
1: You got to work today all day?
2: No, it was after it. I'm done.
1: No projects?
0: Good.
1: Good. How about tomorrow?
2: No projects tomorrow.
1: Wow. So the next 2 days are honey-do lists.
0: Little day
1: You'll
0: of
1: get to know those when you get older, my friend. Right, Bobby?
0: Honey-do lists.
1: You got any honey-do lists today?
0: Yes. Forget about it. Hey, listeners, we have a guest in our studio, but give us a call, 773-763-9278.
1: And you can text at that number, too.
0: Oh,
1: I got it up and running.
0: All right, great.
1: Something is good.
0: You can send us a text if you don't like to talk on the live radio. In Texas as well.
1: Absolutely. Absolutely. Should we get started?
0: Okay, let's let it go.
1: He has this quote, if the environment goes, we all will go. I don't know. I got to ask him about that. He's said that before, you know, but what he means. But today we got that environment expert, the professor, David Arrieti,
3: right.
1: That rhymes with spaghetti.
3: Exactly.
1: You see, I remember.

0: Hey, that's
1: Doctor,
0: good.
1: Welcome to our
2: and
1: show.
2: And today
1: great
2: you're
1: going to
2: be talking about air quality
0: and, air
2: and a whole bunch of other things. But
0: right.
2: Please start with your bio and your favorite sports team.
0: Okay, I was born in New York. And
1: What part of New York?
0: Huh? Oh, Manhattan.
1: Oh, nice.
0: That's the world's most developed island. They got subways, buses, theaters, hospitals.
1: New York's schools. A great city.
0: Yeah, yeah, it's a lively city.
2: Is that where the Long Island iced tea started, my friend?
0: Oh, that? Yeah, that's sort of an alcoholic drink there.
2: That's right. That's what I'm asking.
0: Anyway, so I was there, and then I went to high school there, and then I went to the University of Denver in Colorado for 4 years. And then I had a stint doing research in Israel, and then I came back here to Long Island University to get a master's degree in marine science, and ever since I've been writing books, lecturing, and raising hell about the environment. In other words, it's like falling apart, and I'm trying to save it.
2: Well, Dave, what is wrong with the environment? I mean, it's almost June 1st. It's 59 degrees today.
0: Oh, it's beautiful out today.
2: You don't need air conditioning, but then 2 days ago it was so hot, you needed air conditioning.
0: Well,
2: what is this?
1: It's hard to breathe. You know, the air was thick. It was very poor quality air.
0: Yeah, I don't know where we got the poor quality from. I don't understand it because it looked pretty clear, but that still doesn't mean the air is bad, you know.
1: Yeah.
0: But,
2: well, to interrupt you again, I know they always blame Canada. Oh, the fires from Canada.
1: Oh, yeah, right. I heard that all year last year. The
2: I don't think it's the fires in Canada, is it?
0: Well, it was. I think it was last year when New York was supposed to be the most polluted city in the world, not because of the pollution they produced, but because of the fires coming down from Canada.
1: Mm-hmm.
0: That was the issue. I never heard of that before either. And when I was growing up in New York, which was a lot of the time, I mean, we had no air pollution problems. Although, wait, I want to point out something.
2: Okay.
0: And I remember in 1952, I happened to be 7, and remember in England, a lot of people died. I think it was in London. They had a very bad air pollution event, and I believe it was in 1952. So we're familiar with this. And these, I don't remember the cause of it. It could have been coal burning or something. I just don't remember. I just remember it was a bad one in 1952. Now, let me just answer one more thing that Art asked me. My favorite team, sports team, is the New York Yankees. I grew up there. Actually, I'm sorry to say I only saw 2 Yankee games in my life, but I'm just happy for the score. And at least New York has something like 27 World Series wins, something like that. So,
1: wow.
2: So you were in the era, was his first name Billy Martin?
0: I don't know. No, I remember Duke Schneider, and that's the only one I remember.
2: Okay.
0: I think he was a Yankee. I don't know.
2: There we go. Was the guy that sold Mr. Coffee.
0: Oh, yeah, yeah.
2: Was he from there?
0: The guy who was
2: DiMaggio?
0: Married to Marilyn Monroe.
2: Yeah.
0: Yeah, what was his name?
2: Joe DiMaggio?
0: Yeah, Joe DiMaggio.
2: Was he from the New York Yankees?
0: I don't remember.
2: Not sure.
0: You know, because they switch around. They get bought and traded.
2: Well, when Devin gets back, he does that sports thing. He'll be probably straighten it out, you know.
0: Yeah.
2: But,
0: I remember the Mr. Coffee commercial.
2: You still have one?
0: Yeah, we have something similar. It's not Mr. Coffee. Something else. We picked up for $10 at Target.
2: There we go.
0: Hey, it works. We've had it for years.
1: Yeah, Mr. Coffee was the number one coffee maker in the world.
0: Mr. Coffee
2: was.
0: Oh, wow.
1: It was years ago. Could
2: and you
1: be.
2: Know what else was the number one still? I think it still is. The George and that. Yeah,
0: the
2: George Foreman Grill.
0: Oh, yeah, yeah.
2: I can't believe how many of those were sold.
0: He just passed away.
2: Yeah, God rest soul.
0: By the way, something real interesting about George.
2: Okay.
0: Do you realize he had 4 sons? What do you think he named each one?
2: Let me guess, George.
0: Yeah. I heard that on 60 Minutes. I don't know if he had any daughters. I think that's quite unique. He says, hey, George, come here. So all 4 would show up. I don't know.
2: I see.
0: Yeah.
2: Let's see. I'm looking here to see if we got anything from texting. But let's start about this air quality.
0: Yeah.
2: I mean, why is it so bad? I mean, come on. We have all these environmental things Washington that's going on, or did they get rid of those? I don't remember, Dave.
0: Okay, well, here's the issue now. In fact, it was on, I watch Free Speech TV, and they had a commercial put on by His name was Lee Zeldin. He's in charge of the EPA, and he was praising the fact that we took away all these safeguards, like the endangerment clause, take away safeguards about air pollution, and this really bothered me. So when Art called me to talk about air pollution, I want to talk to you about certain terms which are very important. You're going to be hearing a term called PM10 and PM2.5. These are very important issues. The okay. PM stands for particulate matter, and then the number represents the diameter in micrometers. The old word was micron. A micrometer is 1/1,000,000th of a meter. A meter is a little bigger than a yard, okay? And the reason why these are bad, because if you inhale them, if they're small, like 2.5 micrometers, in other words, 2.5 millionths of a meter, they can wind up in the lungs and cause damage. They are actually 30 times smaller than a human hair. So you don't want that in your bloodstream or in your lungs or anywhere like that. And these are a result of dusts, okay, and byproducts of chemicals in the environment. Now, the PM10 refers to slightly bigger particles, and but they're small enough to go into the nose and places like that and the lungs and cause respiratory issues. The PM10 include dust, pollen, mold, spores. You know, a spore is like the nucleus of an organism such as a bacterium that's surrounded by a substance called peptidoglycan, and it protects the organism. And so when it lands on a good environment, it'll germinate, which means grow and cause problems. And so these are real issues. So that's part of the problem. And now we place the air quality in certain categories, such as good, fair, poor, very poor, and hazardous. And the numbers range from 0 to 50, which is in the good range. Above 50 to 100, it's the fair or the moderate. And then you have the poor range. And this, when the PM 10 goes above 100, it's considered poor, especially sensitive people in sensitive groups. And so they have to stay indoors or not do a lot of strenuous activity like running and stuff like this where you have to breathe in a lot. You know, you go because, you know, you do a lot of exercise. Then from 150 to 200 category, and by the way, this is called the AQI, which stands for the Air Quality Index. That ranges from 150 to 200, and then above that you have hazardous. Now, if you look online, you will see the world up-to-date AQI activity. You can look at it all over the world. Many of the sampling machines, the air samplers, are in the U.S. embassies in many countries. And if you look at the chart, you will see different colors again. And if you look at the U.S. map, all over the map, you'll see green and yellow, which is either good or moderately polluted. Where if you head all the way east to the Asia, you'll see a lot in the red zone. Now, as I mentioned, normally some of these charts only go up to 500, but sometimes it goes over 999. Why 999 and not 1,000? Because that's the highest reading they're able to get from the machinery. So I would bet if you see 999, it's way over 1,000, and that is about 20 times higher than the normal health range of 50. And we still have to do something about this. Countries like Bangladesh are really polluted. And, of course, I think now the most polluted city in the world, or at least it was, is New Delhi, India, which is the capital. And there are many reasons for that, which I don't want to get into because there's just too much going on. So,
2: Professor David,
0: yes.
2: Is that why last year we had the Clean Air Action Day? It was June 6, 2025. I didn't find when it's this year, but as I understand, you're supposed to do more walking,
0: yeah.
2: Take public transportation, ride your bike,
0: yep.
2: You know, things like that. Do you know when it's coming up in 2026? Have you heard anything?
0: No, I never even thought about it because I've been so preoccupied with teaching and writing. And
2: listeners, call us. Tell us if you've heard when the Clean Air Action Day is.
0: Yeah.
2: You know, because that's good, you know.
0: And by the way, I want to point out something, too, that the the atmosphere is composed of the following main gases. You know, most people think the atmosphere is oxygen. No, it's nitrogen. I want to give you the first four in a row based going from the highest amount to the lowest amount. Nitrogen accounts for 78.09% of the unpolluted atmosphere.
2: Okay.
0: Followed by oxygen at 20.94%. So the two together make up over 99% of an unpolluted atmosphere.
2: Okay.
0: Now, I always mention the word unpolluted because I'm a fanatic about the environment, but you got to be. Then the third one is called argon. Now, argon is one of the inert gases. It's related to helium, neon. You have the whole list. Helium, neon, argon, krypton, xenon, radon. Now, after argon, you have krypton, which sounds like the planet that Superman came from, but that's the name. I have nothing to do with that.
2: Okay.
0: Now, one other thing you should know, argon has the initials AR. So maybe somebody will name Arietium, the element, after me. Who knows, with AR. I just thought I'd mention it. And then,
2: which element do you want?
0: Well, we don't want that one. Yeah, I'd rather be oxygen.
2: We'll get a campaign going for you.
0: Right, yeah, call it argon, arietium. Now,
2: your dad had the stamp in Italy.
0: Yeah,
2: he gave us those stamps. We're going to get you a...
0: Yeah, why not? Get an element.
2: Element.
0: Now, the fourth one is the most important element now in this day and age due to climate change.
2: Gold.
0: Most of you can guess
2: gold?
0: Well, it's carbon dioxide.
2: Oh, I thought we were talking money.
0: Yeah,
2: okay,
0: now,
2: I'm sorry.
0: The carbon dioxide... It's the most important one, even though it's not an incredible amount, but it has risen since the Industrial Revolution in the late 1800s. Carbon dioxide has gone up now to 0.0417%. Now, if anybody wants to see how much carbon dioxide we have, all you have to do is go online and put in CO2.earth. That's it.
2: CO2.earth.org
0: or just .earth,
2: okay.
0: And then you will see what the CO2 is. Now, due to the fact that Trump has fired a lot of people in these locations that deal with this.
2: Are you sure they haven't quit their...
0: Yeah, what they did, they had it for last month. And normally you would have it like today. It would be, or at least yesterday. Today is the 30th. You would see it no later than maybe May 29th. But because they fired, a lot of people were going to get the number in February. Are you putting it on there?
2: I'm trying to get it. I don't know.
0: Yeah, CO2.earth, and you'll see the amount. And they also show you what it was last year.
2: Okay.
0: So it's pretty good. Yeah, we should get it.
2: Go ahead, you keep going. I'll try to get this.
0: Okay. It's real important. And then there's another one that you guys should...
2: I know I have to do research.
0: If you want to do another webpage, it's called 350.org.
2: Okay, atmospheric CO2, February 2024. That's the last time they put it on there.
0: Yeah, but up there on the top. Go look on the top.
2: 427.09.
0: You see it? I think you have a year ago. You see it? It's in red.
2: In red.
0: Yeah, up there on the left. I see it now. Yeah,
2: on
0: right
2: the
0: there.
2: Left here?
0: Yeah.
2: Oh, here we go.
0: What's it say?
2: Where did it go? Here. Four.
1: Okay, we got a caller on the line.
2: 432.35.
1: All right.
0: Okay.
2: Okay.
1: Doctor, we got a caller on the line.
2: Oh, let's get the caller.
0: Yeah, let's get him.
1: Okay.
0: Go ahead.
1: Good morning. Welcome to our show. Where are they now? Hello?
3: Hi, is this for Nancy?
1: Nancy, thanks for calling in.
0: Yeah, hi, Nancy.
3: I had the radio on, too. Actually, what I had a comment on was talking about gold.
2: Yes.
3: And, you know, how much gold is worth. Have you ever watched the Rip Van Winkle caper from the Twilight Zone?
0: Yes, I remember that one distinctly. Takes place in the future. Yeah. These bank robbers, right? They rob the gold and then they go into a cave, and then one of the guys died because the like coffin they had broke or something. Remember?
3: Oh yeah, you know it very well. And the end of the story is they all are fighting over water, which water is much more important.
0: Yeah, right.
1: Well, water, you need water to survive.
2: Without water and air, we're not here.
0: And you remember the ending? These two guys are riding in this car.
3: Yeah, he ends up dying, and the car pulls up that's a few from that current time, and they say, "What's that stuff you picked up, gold? Oh, that's not worth anything." So they were picking up something that wasn't going to be worth it anyway. Water is what's important.
0: Right. No, and the fact is, I think they manufactured the gold in that time period. At least that's...
3: Yeah, they found a way to just manufacture it. They didn't need to do anything, but water was what was important.
0: By the way, I'm glad you remember the Twilight Zone. There's a book, by the way, you can get called The Twilight Zone Companion. And see if you can get it. It's old, but it tells you all the shows on the Twilight Zone. And it tells you who stars, when they were. It's real cool. I have a copy.
2: A show about that, Bobby.
1: Yeah, that would be interesting.
2: Yeah, okay. Yeah.
0: Try to get it. I'm sure if you look online.
3: I'm still watching the marathons at New Year's, and they do them other times of the year. So believe me, I know I'm a huge Twilight Zone fan.
0: Oh, good. Well, me too.
2: And I'm glad you're a fan of Where Are They Now with Art and Bobby. So thank you for being a good listener.
1: Yes. Yeah. Thanks for calling in today. We appreciate it.
2: Have a great weekend.
0: Hey, wait. By the way, you mentioned, are you still there, Nancy?
3: Yeah, I'm still here.
0: There was a show which is somewhat related to what we're talking about today. It was about the Earth. This woman, evidently at the end we find out it's a dream, but it was just the opposite. You see this, what happened was the Earth is getting warmer. And so they ran out of water.
3: Oh, yeah. Third from the Sun or something, I think it's called.
0: No, that was something else. That was about the people wanted to move to a different planet.
3: Okay. Then I may have the titles mixed up, but I know which one you're talking about.
0: Yeah.
3: Where she thinks she's hurt because she's got a fever in her dream, but actually the sun is moving away or something.
0: Yeah, right.
3: I can't remember who's in it, but I know she went on the star for many things.
0: Right, and then when she woke up, it was actually snowing, bitter cold.
3: Yeah.
0: Well, it's nice to meet another Twilight Zone fan.
2: All righty.
1: Okay. All right, all the best, Nancy.
3: You guys have a good one.
1: Yeah. Enjoy your day. Bye. Thank you.
2: Dave, you see Earth getting warmer?
0: Yeah, absolutely. And, you know, the point is, some of the people say, no, it's really getting cooler and all this. But I think most of the science. Now, with something like this, you can debate it. But the fact is, we have so much information now. We have all this machinery. We have the satellites, you know, they can actually measure all these things. And there is a direct correlation between the increase in carbon dioxide and atmospheric temperature. We know, you know, it's a physical phenomena.
2: Hmm. Are all these satellites that are kind of reading ruin the atmosphere going up there? I mean, how many do we have going out there?
0: How many what do you mean?
2: Satellites.
0: Oh, yeah.
2: Popping the ozone.
0: We
2: talked about the hairspray for a long time.
0: Right.
2: But,
0: yeah.
2: You know, hairspray, I know, is not good. But how about these satellites that are popping through the ozone? What does that do?
0: Yeah,
2: for our atmosphere. What do you think?
0: Well, I heard once that, you know, like the space shuttle, when all that fuel gets burnt, you know, it goes up, it deletes a lot of the ozone layer, which actually is very bad. And let me explain why. Ozone has the formula O3. It's a triatomic form of oxygen, which means it has three molecules. And that protects us. It's like a layer protects us against ultraviolet light. However, when you destroy the protector, we're going to get more cases of skin cancer and things like this. But it is picking up now, the ozone layer, especially in October over the Antarctic.
1: Oh, wow. We have another caller.
0: Oh, go ahead.
1: Thank you for the water, Artie.
2: You're welcome.
1: Good morning. Welcome to our show, Where Are They Now?
4: Good morning. Thank you, first of all, for the subject. I love your guest. I don't know the name. I came in late.
0: Oh, David Arrietty.
2: Just remember spaghetti.
0: Yeah.
4: Okay. And, yes, and I took notes of the Earth CO2.earth. I can't wait to go there.
0: Yeah.
4: But that lady called about Twilight Zone. Okay, do you guys remember the Twilight Zone episode of the space-suited guy that landed on a planet? They fought over the last little canteen of water, and they killed each other. And then they realized they were on planet. They had landed on planet Earth.
0: Yeah, I think the name was "I Shot an Arrow." I remember that one. Something like that.
4: That was something else, but that they fought over the water, right?
0: Right.
4: Just to remind us of what's important.
0: Yeah, water is, and of course we're polluting it. And you know what? What's your first name again? I'm sorry. What's your name?
4: Adele.
0: Adele. The thing is, which really bugs me, and it should bug you too. We know we're polluting. We know we're damaging the earth, but they don't care. They just want to do it so they get more money. They don't care. You know, this is really annoys me. They don't care how many people die as long as there's money into getting it. You see, we know we're polluting. We're still polluting the oceans and things like this and groundwater. We don't seem to care. And I'm glad
4: And that is frustrating. And what I like to do in these times that we're living through is just stay focused on what I notice. There's a spiritual phrase. If you notice it, it's your work, right?
0: Exactly.
4: And so just my job, yes, be aware, but my job is to stay focused like you guys are doing now and stay in the positive solution. Thank you so much for this show.
2: Oh, thank you.
1: Thank you so much for calling in.
0: Hey, by the way, since the Twilight Zone was mentioned twice, folks, you out there, if you want to get a copy of the book, it's probably online. It's probably out of print, called The Twilight Zone Companion. It has every Twilight Zone, at least the old ones. They had the new ones with Whitaker, I think. But now you want the old black and white ones. Those are the good ones. Okay, so anyway, let me continue now with some more air pollution stuff.
2: All right, why don't we get ready for commercials?
1: And we're going to break.
2: You can talk about all that. Go ahead.
1: Yeah, we're going to break for commercials. Listeners, grab a cup of coffee. We'll be right back.
2: Thank you.
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2: Rhymes with spaghetti, and you can text at that number, too. So go right ahead.
1: Give us a call, listeners. Professor. Again, 773-763-9278. 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
2: I have a face for radio.
0: Yeah, there you go. Oh, by the way, yeah, we were discussing about where I am going in 2 weeks.
1: Yeah, where are you going? I heard you're going to Alaska.
0: Hawaii? Yeah.
1: Is that true?
0: Alaska. To Alaska. And this has something to do with what we're talking
1: clothes.
0: About today.
1: Yeah.
0: I belong to the Phycological Society of America. Now, I want to stress that's phycology, not psychology.
2: Okay.
0: Phyco, P-H-Y-C-O-L-O-G-Y.
2: I would have spelled it with an S, yeah, and would have like failed the spelling bee,
0: right.
2: My friend.
0: It's the study of algae. So I belong to the Algae Society of America. Now,
2: okay.
0: For those of you who are listening, every single person has a product of algae right now wherever you are. It doesn't matter where you are.
2: What do you mean by that? Explain
0: well,
2: it to me.
0: I'll explain. Since algae are microscopic plant-like organisms, they photosynthesize. Photosynthesize produces oxygen. It's believed that the oceans produce about 40% of the world's oxygen. So even where we are now in the studio, I'm sure we have some oxygen produced from algae. So
2: I know we got some hot air in this building.
0: Oh, yeah. Yeah, we got that in Washington,
2: right,
0: too. But so I want to point out that I'll be speaking about mitigating climate change by using seaweeds and microscopic algae. And
1: interesting.
0: They're doing that. And what we're going to do is I think we have me scheduled to come in July. I'll explain the meeting.
2: Yes, we want you to tell us all about it. And we might be able to get that lady. Remember the lady that you eat algae?
1: No. Forget about it.
0: By the way,
2: you can look for it.
0: Yeah. Come on. When you go outside,
1: we have good ratings, so we want to keep it up.
0: Speaking of seaweeds, when you go outside, you look at the ground, you will all see weeds. I just thought I mentioned
2: not my lawn, because I live in a condo, my friend.
0: Oh, well.
2: And those landscapers
0: do plant,
2: a great job.
0: You know, weeds are pretty. I'll tell you, I like them. But anyway, let's continue. And by the way, if anybody wants to look at the air quality all over the world, you can go online and look at air pollution in the world, real-time quality index visual map.
1: So,
0: and it mentions those numbers of the PM, and it gives you colors.
1: So, Dr. Arrietty, can I ask you a question? Is there an app you could put on your phone, like in Chicago, where you could check the air quality in Chicago?
0: Yeah, one is called Air IQ.
1: Oh, yeah. Is that through Apple?
0: IQ. Or
1: Air
0: you can
1: IQ.
0: Go on the Apple Store and look for air quality. There's a few of them. There's many of them.
1: And it'll tell the quality of the air?
0: Yes, and then you can put down what city anywhere,
1: Oh, cool.
0: Yeah.
1: Excellent.
0: Go to, one of I have is either IQ Air, I think it's IQ Air, or Air IQ, one of them. I think it's IQ Air. Look it up, and it's free, you know, the app. And some of these apps are really cool. You can get
1: well,
0: some
1: Well, it's
0: that,
1: amazing now, you know.
0: Yeah, you can get almost anything that you need, and I'm telling you, air quality is something everybody should have because, I mean, an app, because, you know, you want to protect yourself. And for some reason, a lot of areas are getting polluted. And you take Bangladesh. And how do I know about Bangladesh? Because they have these shows on the computer. It said Bangladesh, the most polluted area or something like this. And it really gets disheartening. You see all these people cramped with all the garbage lying mm-hmm. around, and they have to breathe it. And I hope they don't eat it, but, you know, I'm sure some do. And this bothers me. You know, one solution to this, and this I really raise hell about, is that we have these almost trillionaires, you know, Jeff Bezos and Musk and perhaps.
2: Some of them are giving their money away. Where's that money going to?
0: Well,
2: do we know?
0: I don't think it's going to the right places.
2: Okay.
0: And this is what I'm saying. They have so much money that, you know, there's only about 193 countries in the world, okay? So they have about almost $1 trillion, or I think they said now between the billionaires and stuff, they have a total of $6 trillion.
2: Okay.
0: You know, don't forget there are 12 zeros in a trillion. Instead of hoarding their money, make some good out of it. Like help countries, especially Kenya and the Congo now because of the new Ebola outbreak. What they need more as anything is hospitals.
2: And I don't want to take away from this show our quality, but is some of this Ebola stuff because we cut a lot of this services throughout the world?
0: No. I'll tell you why how Ebola came about, and this is what I think, and I'm almost convinced of it.
2: Okay, go ahead.
0: It's based on human population. Now, if you live in an area where there aren't many jobs, especially in Africa, what do? You go out into the rainforest, you take the trees, and you cut them down, and you burn them. You make charcoal out of it, and then you sell it. This is part of the problem. And when you're going, actually, you do not belong there because you can pick up all these viruses. Ebola is believed to come from, I think it's the green fruit bat, something like this. And so when people go out there, they pick up all these germs, and the germs jump species. Now, they probably live in harmony with the green fruit bat, but when humans go there, they jump species and kill the humans. The only good thing about Ebola, it's such a high death rate that if you quarantine the area, it'll burn itself out because it can't find any more people to attack. And by the way, Richard Preston, he wrote many books on this. And the first book he wrote was The Hot Zone, which was about the first Ebola outbreak. But then I just read another one that was written in 80. I just read a few years ago called Crisis in the Hot Zone. No, I'm sorry. Crisis in the Red Zone.
2: Okay.
0: Again, by Richard Preston. And this is about the new outbreak that took place in the 80s in Africa, especially Sierra Leone. It's real interesting. And what really impressed me about the book is that you have to admire the doctors and the nurses treating these patients, because even they died treating the patients.
2: Wow.
0: And the doctors, too. So this is a problem now, which is picking up again. And this is why we have to limit now airplane travel, which is good, from the Congo to anywhere else, especially the U.S., because this is a hot spot for that. And, yeah, I don't know what the answer is, but I think we should
2: have. Well, I think our government's working that, right, Bobby? You said they're going to take all the TSA guys out of the airport.
1: Oh, my God.
2: For another reason, but they won't be able to land these big jets, you know, in some airports.
0: Well,
2: you've
0: got to worry about
1: shut the country down.
0: But the point is, we have to have these billionaires build more hospitals and, you know, have a lot of equipment, especially in Africa, because this is where the virus can originate and then come to the U.S., and then that's the end of us. And by the way, Richard Preston wrote about the monkey house or the primate holding facility in Reston, Virginia.
2: Okay.
0: And this is where I believe the hot zone occurred. That's what the book was about. And by the way, the word hot zone means it's a level 4 biosafety unit. In other words, when you deal with microbes, like in I teach at Oakton and we have a microbiology lab, you know, we do bacteria. We don't really need much protection because the bacteria we have are harmless, basically. When you go to so all we need essentially is a lab coat and not much else. A level 2, it's like you're in a spaceship. You have to wear a space suit with air pumped in and everything, because one virus particle is enough to kill you. Mm. So they got to really be careful. And you have the virologists work with this. So these are real issues. And it's possible that maybe air pollution or something is involved. But the population, we cut, chop, and dig, and we expose ourselves to areas which we shouldn't be exposed to.
2: I read the other day, and a comment that somebody had. There's a place up where we have Woodspoke, and they were cutting down trees and branches, and they were burning that fresh-cut wood. And their little kid got some kind of
1: burn?
2: No, just some kind of breaking out from smoke. Yeah. What is that?
0: That could be, too, because of the sap of the tree or something. So I don't know.
2: July 11th, you're going to come back and tell us, because I want to know how can you chop down a fresh tree and burn it, and nearby this little kid breaks out with
0: it could be
2: from the smoke.
0: It could have been something in the smoke or the fire changed the chemical somehow.
2: Okay. Yeah.
0: Anything's possible.
1: Wow. Interesting.
0: So, you know, we got to be careful what we do. We can't just do anything haphazardly.
2: Well, we do that a lot here.
0: Yeah. I use the term cut, chop, and dig. Haphazardly. I use this all the time.
2: Okay.
0: That's what we're doing. Cutting, chopping, digging, and burning. And there's no need for this. But a lot of the time, because we have too many people living in one area. So if you don't have a job, what are you going to do? You're going to cut down your nest, so to speak.
1: Yeah.
2: Wow.
0: These are real issues. And so the Ebola is actually a population problem, too, because when you have too many people looking for jobs and there aren't any jobs, what are you going to do? So this is why I want these almost trillionaires, the word almost trillionaires, to help the world, for crying out loud, instead of hoarding their money. Do some good for it. And if they gave, you know, Africa has 54 countries, sovereign nations. They should give. If they gave $1 billion to each of the poor countries, not like the rich ones. There are some rich like South Africa. But they should help out these people. And then guess what? They'd still be billionaires. That's the way I look at it.
2: Well, they're up to the T, trillionaires. You know, is there a zillionaire?
0: Yeah. Well,
2: do we know, Bobby?
1: I don't think so.
2: Okay.
0: Not yet. So, yeah.
2: Not yet.
1: Not yet, but it's possible.
2: Devin, I want you to be the first zillionaire. You know.
0: Listen, if you have all that money, help the poor, for crying out loud. Give the Shriners hospital.
1: Thank you.
0: Let's continue.
2: Let's continue.
0: Well, listen, let me tell you something. Everything we go gets off on a tangent.
2: It does.
0: But it does relate to air pollution, too, because we have air pollution because you have too many people, too many cars. We have a car population problem, too, in case you haven't noticed. That's why we have to go to electric. Okay, let me go into some more detail about...
2: They want to know if the professor is pro-electric car.
0: Oh, absolutely.
2: I know you are.
0: I have one. Is that what someone wrote?
2: Yeah, somebody texted.
0: Yes, whoever texted, I have a Chevy Bolt, B-O-L-T. Now, prior to my Chevy Bolt, I had a 2004 Echo, and I still have it. I keep it just in case my Bolt has to be in the shop, because it was for recalls and stuff like this. They actually had to give me a new battery for free because a lot of the older batteries caught fire. So, yes, I drive a Bolt. I've had it since 2019, and I love it.
2: And how much does it cost you for gas, Professor?
0: Nothing.
2: There we go.
0: I pay little for electric, filling it up with electrons.
2: But Bobby, how much are you paying for a gallon of gas?
1: Well, it's pretty expensive now.
2: Let me tell you what I'm paying.
1: I have unleaded.
2: Let me tell you what I'm paying. Yeah. I use the E085 in Nick's car, which I traded. Mm-hmm. So it's $2.99, and if I put my phone in there, it's $2.89 a gallon. Burns a little bit more, but E085, it's made out of corn or something, you know, Professor?
0: Know. Yeah, I don't know about
2: But
0: that.
2: I'm happy to pay under $3 a gallon.
0: Yeah,
2: so thank you, son.
0: It's better go electric.
2: Go electric.
0: And by the way, my Echo, let me tell you why I bought the Echo, because when I bought it, I was able to get 40-plus miles a gallon.
2: Wow.
0: And the Hummer... It gets only 8 to 10 miles, so I can go...
2: So you got rid of your Hummer, you're telling me.
0: Well, I never had a Hummer. By the way, you know why they call Hummers? Because when you're getting 8 to 10 miles a gallon, all the oil execs are humming all the way to the bank. We're in the money. We're in the money.
2: When's he going to be on stage at the Funny Farm?
0: Well, yeah, yeah. I'm a fanatic, I tell you, but I am proud of it. Look, I'm trying to save the planet.
2: I know you are.
0: Yeah.
2: And we're glad you're here.
0: That's why I wrote my books. And I wrote three of them. They're all environmentally related. By the way, there is something now, too, that some people should be aware of. April 9th, 2001, there was Time Magazine called Global Warming, okay? I have it here in my sheet of paper. And then in 2006, which was exactly 5 years later, on April 3rd, 2006, again, they said, be worried, be very worried. It says special report about global warming. So between the 5 years, not much has changed. They had two issues of Time Magazine, one in 2001 and April 9th, and the other one was April 3rd, 2006, almost exactly 5 years difference, and they still have the same type of problem.
2: Oh.
0: So that's 5 years wasted that we didn't do anything, even though we knew about the problem. And this is the issue. We know about it, but we don't do anything about it because it's somehow it's financial, political, you know, stuff like this. And I'm telling you, as you can see, everything we talk about today, there is some aspect of climate change and air pollution. And I wish I could keep going on. I want to mention one more thing, and I guess we got to wrap it up soon.
2: Very soon.
0: I want to mention.
2: I have one serious question when you're done with your last one.
0: Yeah, I want to mention something about criteria pollutants.
2: Okay.
0: Now you're going to ask, what is a criteria pollutant? These are the main pollutants which are polluting big cities and towns, and they include lead or particulate matter. We'll include those both together because when I was in graduate school, we just said particulate matter, which would include the dust from coal burning and lead thing. You know, that's why they got the lead out of cars. Remember, it prevented knocking. Now they have some other leadless gas, which And then you have something called NOxes, N-O-X. That stands for oxides of nitrogen. You got the three major ones, nitrous oxide, nitrogen dioxide, and nitric oxide. Those are the three major ones. And then you have carbon monoxide, that's CO, instead of CO2, because that could be a poison. That's why if you're in a room and a lot of people smoke, you get a headache because a lot of the carbon monoxide is being produced.
2: Hmm.
0: And then you have volatile organic chemicals, which include things like gasoline where they evaporate. And this is why, especially in Los Angeles, and I imagine here too, when you use gasoline, you put it from the tank, there's a cover which prevents the fumes from being emitted. And then, of course, the other one is sulfur dioxide. And all of these, except one, is produced by transportation, cars, buses, trucks, everything.
2: Bobby, I wish I would have taken some of these classes, and I took math and all that, because it sounds interesting. Well, I don't know how it would have been to take a test,
1: but
2: we got a caller, huh?
1: We got a caller on the line.
2: Who's on
1: Good
2: the line?
1: Morning. Welcome to our show. Where are they now?
8: Yeah, this is Nick, northwest side of Chicago.
1: Hey, Nick, thanks for calling in.
8: Oh, my pleasure. Yeah, I love your show. Today is so intelligent, I had to double check if I was on the right station. I mean, that's just a joke, you know.
2: I know. Once in a while, we got to be serious.
0: Yeah.
8: That's right.
2: Okay.
8: Yeah. Yeah. But I was going to say with these electric cars, we got to be aware that as more and more people be having them, and for various reasons, the gas prices, the pollution into the environment, they do create wear on the roads. They are heavier than the average car. With modern technology, eventually the politicians are going to be able to determine the amount of miles you're putting on, very easily determine that, and then there'll be a per mile charge of a certain amount. It'll be, initially be very reasonable, but it'll make up for the loss of the gas tax that is used for road repairs. So people can just, it's a small thing, but you got to be aware of it as time goes by, that you're not going to get away with just driving around with the electric car.
0: By the way, that's a good point. I never thought of it that way. You're right.
8: Oh, yeah. Yeah. Okay. Thank you.
1: All right. Thanks for calling in.
0: Hey, by the way, I wanted to mention something that the caller just reminded me.
2: Go ahead.
0: I've been listening a lot to the news, and the Chinese invented a new way of driving more per, of getting more mileage out of the cars. And, we should use some of their technology. It's really getting good. That's from what I heard. And it's really good. And they use a different type of battery. I think a salt battery with something. Someone mentioned it to me yesterday.
1: All right. Well, doctor, give out your, website for our listeners to contact you, because we're running out of time and we have some announcements.
0: Yeah, my website is davids-earth, you know, just put a hyphen, davids-earth.org. That's number one. Two, my email is on there, so you can email me. It's also my home email. And two, you can go on my YouTube channel. You could just go online, look up David's Earth. David's Earth without the dash, and you should get it. I have about 35 lectures on the environment and stuff like this.
2: Okay.
0: And don't be afraid to contact me, and I will answer. Put the email, radio show or something like this.
2: Before we go to announcements, I got to remind everybody, a full blue moon rises tomorrow night. I think it's May 31st, 3:45 a.m. It only happens once in a blue moon. Go ahead.
0: Oh, hey, that's a good one.
1: Interesting.
0: Yeah, I like that.
1: Well, that's good to know. All right, doctor, thanks for being on our show.
0: Oh, you're welcome.
1: All right, couple announcements today. You know what today is, Artie? Today is the big Medina Shrine meat raffle.
2: I won already. You know, nice. I bought the tickets. You know, somebody's got to get that freezer and that whole cow, right?
1: Well, I'll
2: take the smaller prizes.
1: Several prizes. Today is the big meat raffle at Medina Shrine Center. That's at 550 Shriners Drive, Addison, Illinois. It starts at 12 noon to 3 p.m. The tickets are $10 per raffle ticket. It's open to the public. It's going to be a great event. We're giving away big meat raffles, one full cow butchered. Second prize is a half a cow and a half a pig butchered. Third prize is a quarter of a cow and a quarter of a pig.
2: Yeah.
1: Cut up.
2: It's, I think it's, if you buy five tickets.
1: It's all wrapped in plastic, too. So it'll fit perfectly in your freezer.
2: They're giving you a freezer if you win the first prize.
1: If you win the grand prize, they give you a freezer to put your meat in. Plus, they're going to have bacon boxes, pork chops, all kinds of things, a ham box with smoked ham, burgers. It's a great, great event. This is the first year Medina's doing this. I'm sure this is going to be a yearly event.
2: That's right.
1: This is so popular. And it benefits the activities for the Shriners. Again, 550 Shriners Drive. Go out there, listeners. I guarantee you'll have a great time. You might run into myself and Artie.
2: That's right. Try
1: to make it up there after the show. Okay, then we have the weather.
2: Go ahead. Tell us about this wonderful weather. This weekend, the
1: weather's better.
0: Oh, good.
1: Okay. And thank God, listeners, the temps are improving.
0: And no pollution, I hope.
1: So for Saturday, May 30th, it's going to be breezy and cool by the lake. It's going to be in upper 60s. It's a good day for festivals, walking on the lakefront, or taking a walk in your neighborhood.
2: Or go to the Windy City Hot Dog Fest that's happening over here in Jefferson Park. I saw it on TV. Lots of hot dogs.
1: Yeah, that's a great event.
2: Okay.
1: And tomorrow is going to be mostly sunny, similar temperatures, a little cooler on the lakefront. We have the Mayfest, big festival in Lincoln Square. It's a German fest. It's called Mayfest. Are you familiar with that?
0: No, I didn't hear that.
2: Yeah, I know. Yeah. I'm familiar. I grew up in that area.
1: They have bratwurst, German beer. It's a great event. And that's going to be today and tomorrow up on right there on Lincoln Square off of Western.
2: Yep.
1: It's a big major German festival. Live bands, dancing, bratwurst. It's a great time. Years ago, listeners, I was a prince, and I would endorse that event. I still endorse that event.
2: Prince. We better do that show next time.
1: Forget about it.
2: All right, Prince Charming. Okay. What else?
9: Give us your best purple rain, Bobby.
1: Yeah. What else have we got going on? The Apollo Theater has something this weekend.
2: Yeah.
1: And
2: there's a Porch Fest in Lakeview. I don't know what that is, but May 31st. So please.
1: Also, Second City. I was out there on, Thursday for a blood drive at Second City.
2: Ah.
10: You ought to see how they redid at Second City.
2: They really?
10: They have three theaters now.
2: Wow.
1: But it's an amazing venue. It's on North Avenue off of Wells. Comedy, improv shows. It's really, if you donated blood, they give you 20% off through the 7th of June.
2: Greek-American golf outing, June 1st. Don't forget that. And Lincoln Park Greek Fest, June 5th, 6th, and 7th. And Dunkin' Donuts is giving away a lot of free stuff, Bobby. I'm going to give you this free tote bag, free donut day, because you always stop and get us. You always stop.
1: For their
2: viral pineapple cup free golf balls. There
1: wow,
2: we go.
1: Nice.
2: Because you love going there,
1: thank
2: and
1: you.
2: I love you
1: June
2: going
1: 1st,
2: there because you always
1: 1st.
2: Treat. There we go. And that's it. Devin, anything exciting for the rest of the day, or are you done after our show?
11: I'm done after your show. I found the lady you want me to find.
2: Oh, you did?
11: Yep.
2: Oh, listen to this, Professor.
12: So for me, when I started using CMOS constantly in my diet, I noticed that my skin no longer felt cracking dry after I came from the shower. I started spitting up phlegm. It might not be sexy, but it actually works because
1: wow, well,
12: build up in our lungs.
13: It's you got to take those toxins out of you.
1: Yeah.
13: You know? Yep.
12: Exactly.
13: Yeah.
12: Yeah. And CMOS, speaking of taking off toxins, it's a natural detoxifier. It gets into your body, develops a relationship with you. It helps you become regular. I go to the toilet constantly around the same time every day because it's in my body. It works with me, and which is why I really wanted to build a company and build a line of products around this wonderful little thing that God sent us from the ocean.
1: There's,
2: okay.
1: All right, that's one of our
2: when
1: first
2: you come
1: shows.
2: Back,
1: thanks
2: you're
1: for
2: talk about the algae.
1: Coming.
2: We love everybody.
1: Hey, be kind to each other. We love you, and tune in next
2: thank
1: week,
2: you.
1: 10 a.m. Thank you.
2: Thank you.
1: Devin. Hey, Devin.
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22: NBC News Radio, I'm Scott Carr. President Trump has yet to make a final decision on a peace agreement with Iran. The president indicated Friday he'd make a decision on a potential agreement with Iran after meeting with his cabinet in the White House Situation Room. Trump said before the meeting, Iran must agree they'll never have a nuclear weapon, and the Strait of Hormuz must be opened immediately with no tolls. On Friday, a federal judge ordered President Trump to take his name off the Kennedy Center in Washington, saying in the ruling the Performing Arts Center is to be named for President Kennedy, adding only Congress can change that. The judge also blocked the center from being closed down for 2 years for renovations as ordered by President Trump. In a social media post, Trump says he'll turn over all responsibility of the Kennedy Center to Congress. The upcoming FIFA Men's World Cup will be co-hosted across 16 cities in the U.S., Mexico, and Canada. The final set for MetLife Stadium in East Rutherford, New Jersey. As Jim Forbes reports, federal, state, and local law enforcement say they're prepared for any threats the games might attract.
3: At a Friday news conference at the Miami FBI headquarters, FBI Deputy Director Andrew Bailey said all hands are on deck for the largest sporting event the country has ever seen.
4: They will be on the ground in the command posts ahead of any threat. The eyes of the world will be on South Florida, and the world will see this region at its absolute best.
3: Drones are a main focus of security efforts. Operators face up to a year in jail and the seizure of any drone that flies anywhere near the matches or fan events.

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11: All right, let's do this.

0: game. We're going to be coming to Chicago. Hold on. You can't tell. Chicago, are we hearing them? Are we good? Or are we getting close? I feel like I was blasted.
1: We're live now. We're live.
0: Really? You're kidding me. Really?
1: No.
0: I don't believe you. I don't believe you. I don't believe you. I'm not going to believe it.
1: Devin said they muted us.
0: I'm kidding. That's very sweet. Hi, Johnny Million. How are you? Good to see you.
1: Hi. I'm really good.
0: Nice to be back.
1: I was telling Hal earlier that I still smell like the cologne of one of the band members from Mox Star.
0: Yeah, I guess, you know, you're a big fan of theirs. You went full groupie.
1: I did. Yeah, you gotta smell like them. If you love them, you gotta smell like them.
0: That's right. Get the stank of your favorite band all over you. Yeah. Pardon my voice today. After this show, I get to rest my voice. But
1: in the meantime,
0: yeah,
1: it's prime Jesse Ventura.
0: You think so? Yeah, that's not bad. I ain't got time to play. You don't even have to try. Fantastic. That's absolutely true. Yeah. But let me tell you something. When I was the mayor, I once flew through the Denver airport. And I don't know if you know, there's a giant mural of the New World Order that's there. And if you go up there, if you climb into the recycling bin at the base of it, there's a ladder that goes down 8 miles inside the earth. And you can take a look at the alien remains and all that. We've got a ton to talk about. You have a happy ending today, which is great. Phil's going to be joining us. They had a hell of a week in Ukraine because Putin was using what's going on or not going on, depending on how you look at it, in Iran, as

0: there. Yeah, yeah, I think you're right. I think I should just do the whole show like this.
1: I'm telling you.
0: Dagnabbit. Yeah. That they've basically been using this as cover to attack civilian targets inside Ukraine. Surprise, surprise. Meanwhile, though, I think there was a lot of jockeying for what would be the biggest news this week. And it's a difficult one. I mean, coming in, you know, right under the wire was, Pam Bondi coming in for testimony, not under oath, not on camera, you know, all the things that make you give you trust in a situation like that, where all the maggots at home, they can all feel great about the finally the transparency, and that they're going to, she's going to go after the deep state, and the elites aren't going to live on a different level than us. The elites won't, you know, have a different set of rules for them and for us. Not now that Pam Bondi's on the scene, right? Meanwhile, even after she quits / is fired.
1: Right.
0: She comes in to testify over the Epstein files, which, I mean, granted, your run-of-the-mill MAGA, America First Republican doesn't really care much about, obviously, that she comes in to do, you know, give testimony of that, won't do it under oath primarily, has DOJ lawyers acting as her personal lawyers in this, basically jumping in.
1: That feels normal.
0: Yeah. Yeah. It feels natural. It feels, this is exactly what they voted for, right? Promises made, promises kept, right? I do think that, she pushed back on some of the reporting, and I would say reporting, like the source. Horses that were inside the room, Conk Blanche under the bus. Frozen. We do. You look fine to me.
1: We did for a second. It could have been just me.
0: It could have, I think so. But in this, YouTube. Okay, thank you. Overall, excuse me, the Democrats that came out of there said that, you know, she laid it all on Todd Blanche's desk, basically blamed him for all the failings. That's not fair. Not all of the failings. She also blamed Kash Patel for some of them, which is delicious and nutritious and hilarious. And so, this committee is certainly looking forward to being able to interview Todd Blanche and Kash Patel. Now, what I would say is that depending on how long these guys can punt and stay away from them, I wouldn't hold my breath, especially over the summer. But let's just say the House and maybe even the Senate are taken over by the Democrats. That adds an extraordinary new bent on top of the forthcoming trials and hearings that could come from this. But she does have and was just recently treated for thyroid cancer. She had a bandage across her neck where she'd had surgery recently over that. So I wish her a speedy recovery and a long and healthy prison term. Robert Garcia, though, was the main kind of Democrat, you know, kind of fielding questions. And when he came out, he basically said that the DOJ lawyers were there acting as Donald Trump's personal lawyers, insisting on where she should and I guess must declare executive privilege on things.
1: Mm-hmm.
0: She did have I'll look for it, but she did have an opening statement that leaked. And a lot of it was just saying a lot more of nothing to see here. You know, I've done everything you could ask me to do. There's nothing to see here. That's the end of it. Which, of course, is in and of itself perjury, is clearly a lie. And her one out was sort of giving her room for an I don't recall or I didn't see that, which is that she, quote, did not oversee every detail. Which Yeah, it's like one of those, it's like the perfection default when somebody goes, nobody's perfect in an argument.
1: Yeah, yeah.
0: When we're not arguing about perfection, we're arguing about your responsibility in a situation.
1: Right, that's not what we're talking about.
0: Nobody in charge of an entire thing would know every detail. That's not what you were asked. But if you,
1: right.
0: That's not an answer. If you're asked, did you delegate, have 1,000 FBI agents looking through the files to remove Donald Trump's name?
1: Yep.
0: So, yeah.
1: That's a good question.
0: Yeah. And her answer was, I didn't oversee every detail. Or you'll have to ask Todd. That's, both of those are obfuscations at best and lying through omission at worst, in those situations. She says she acknowledged that there were redaction errors. She blamed Blanche for that. She said, that the DOJ had, quote, produced everything required under the Epstein Files Transparency Act. That is a lie. That's a flat lie. There has been stuff that has come out since. And there are still things that the congressional members have gone and looked at that would not qualify as having a reason to be redacted, that they already saw, that the public could see. But they had to go to one of these SCIFs, basically, in the DOJ to look at it. They saw things that should be released under the law and have not yet. And they are moving to have those things released. And in some cases, in the case of Massey and Rokana, for example, and others, they have actually released that information. They can't release the documents because the DOJ has them, but they have been the ones
1: and
0: that
1: we have all the documents.
0: Oh, we have them. That's right. We have them memorized. We don't need to. Infotainmentwars.com, ladies and gentlemen.
1: Set them up and knock them down.
0: The other person, we got to take a break, but the other person that she threw under the bus was the head of the Bureau of Prisons, because it was apparently that person and Blanche who worked out moving Maxwell to a Club Fed and not her. And that, so.
1: Is Blanche the name of one of the Golden Girls?
0: Yes. Yes, okay, it is.
1: That's what I keep hearing.
0: Right. Yeah,
1: and they're, CSL is right. It appears that there's only the vertical.
0: Oh, yeah. There's only vertical?
1: Yeah, that's all I'm finding.
0: Oh, I see. Okay, I'll fix that in the break. We'll take a break right now, and we'll be back right after this. It's Houseworks Radio Program, Mega Worldwide.
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4: I am joined by Illinois Congressman Jonathan Jackson. 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
5: 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They come from one group, then another group, then another group. And then pretty soon there was no one to stand for one another. So you have to, when you see this canary in the mine and see the toxicity in the air, when you judge their words, and all we have to do is go by their words. But in that manifesto, or Project 2025, he lays this out, and he's just fueling hate.
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0: The other thing jockeying for a piece of bad news in the Trump world, besides Pam Bondi's pathetic attempt to basically plead the fifth on behalf of the entire executive cabinet, around the Epstein files, and obviously Epstein's escape and current life, in a hollowed out mountain someplace, was that a judge has reopened the $10 billion IRS lawsuit claim of whatever that Trump was doing the case. A federal judge in Miami on Friday ordered Trump's legal team to address grievous allegations that a settlement ending his $10 billion lawsuit against the Internal Revenue Service, this is the thing that created the slush fund, was, and this is lovely, premised on deception, that they lied to, in even their rebuttal. Filed a $10 billion lawsuit against the IRS that was premised on deception. I know, crazy.
1: I don't know what to say.
0: A bipartisan coalition of 35 former federal judges urged earlier this week to investigate whether the court had, quote, been the victim of fraud. So is that, I forget, is that number 37? What's the current, like, Trump fraud number right now? Because he was convicted of 35 counts.
1: Oh, convicted so cases of fraud? Yeah. It's got to be creeping up to 40.
0: Yeah, so the quote unquote settlement where he arranged to basically, you know, pay off his private army of J6ers through this legal fund that exists in the DOJ, that has been ruled illegal, and that his entire lawsuit against the IRS was based on deception, premised on deception, and that the IRS and the United States government has been the victim of fraud, not only in how it was handled, where Trump arranged for his own payout via his, basically telling the DOJ what he wants. But on top of that, the court had been a victim of fraud in the filing of the case in the first place. There's a June 12th hearing on whether to extend the order and whether Trump colluded with his own government to settle the lawsuit and avoid judicial examination so that he wouldn't actually have to go through the trial. And this is kind of like, in many ways, the same plan they used on CBS and others, where they would, file a lawsuit that's so big and everybody's afraid because he's president that they won't be able to win. So they just settle out of fear. And, in the case of obviously the IRS, he used that sort of internal manipulation. They weren't afraid. They were just helping him avoid the actual trial. And I think the message in all of this is, if the president sues you, or Cash Patel or Melania or any of these idiots, if they sue you, counter sue them. And the magic word is discovery. You will,
1: that's one.
0: They will withdraw rather than give discovery, and you will win your costs back plus interest, because it's basically a slap lawsuit. And so the moronic nature of this very thing, where Trump even said, I'm suing myself. And it's funny how I get to arrange for the settlement myself, is actually the legal basis for this judge to call this whole thing phony in the first place. The reality is that Trump and all of his cronies are, and his family, are enriching themselves on their way out the door. Now, how far out the door they actually are is anybody's guess, because there may be an update to this. I'll have to look. But I don't think Trump has been seen in public since Wednesday, the day after he went to the hospital. And he's had big, like, alleged meetings. We've heard of this alleged, he was going to go to Camp David for a big meeting there with, the cabinet was going to gather to talk about Iran and just try to add a level of gravitas to this ridiculous recycled garbage that they're selling the American people, that there's actually some sort of, deal being made. There is not. When this happened weeks ago, you guys will recall, it was on a Friday, the markets reacted like it was real. Oil prices went down, market went up in response. And I just honestly was dumbfounded that anybody in the media leapt at this like it was real, because by all the measures, every word coming out of the negotiations, both sides, like what the Iranians were actually showing as what they were expecting, what the 14-point plan we sent them.
1: Right. Well, and it's the U.S. media in particular, like Al Jazeera and BBC seem to see right through it, and they're the only ones.
0: Right. Well, they're also, in Al Jazeera to some degree is presenting sort of the Iranian side. Sure. The reality is both sides are, you know, I've said this for a while, but I've never felt a stronger kinship with the Iranian people, because we're both ruled by arrogant psychos right now, and with dreams of ruin the world. And the Iranians with their 10-point plan, and Trump with his 14-point plan, and the irreconcilable aspect of at least 4 points of either plan, non-starters, singularly, each one of them are dead ends. For the Iranians, their uranium and enrichment is non-negotiable. It is sacred, according to the Ayatollah, the clerics, the IRGC. Those are the people that are basically running it, especially the IRGC right now. That's a non-starter. For the U.S., them having uranium, enriched uranium, is a non-starter, because it is the single raison d'etre that Trump has put forward, which, by the way, has been the reasoning for 47 years, according to him. He's felt this way for a decade, but somehow ran on no new wars, no regime change wars, you know, no wars in the Middle East. And his last round, instead of going, you know what, we're going to have to finish Iran. Like, if that was really, if you're really coming in, yeah, if you're going to finish it, then why didn't you run on it? Still an unanswered question, both from him and the general MAGA-tree, who are tacitly and softly for this. Why didn't he say, but I am going to get rid of Iran's nuclear program once and for all? Because he's acting like that was a promise kept, right? He's almost the primary one. If you asked him what his singular most important thing after the failure of the tariffs, after prices have not gone down, after inflation, which was diminishing under Biden, has started to rise again and was never going to enter deflationary or disinflationary directions, which would mean that's how prices actually lower. It was never going to go down. They were just not going to rise at a slower pace. That's what inflation would be, 2%. That means they go up 2% every year. That's what you're hoping for. The idea that we would go to like negative 5% and cull back some of the price rises is just dumb. The stock market its rage right now is built largely on AI and tech and technology firms that create things like chips and companies like Dell, which Trump gave a giant contract to because the head of Dell seeded, you know, like $6 billion into his Trump accounts fund in exchange for a multi-hundred-billion-dollar government contract over the next decade, which drove their stock price up once it went public 30% in a day. That's what's driving the stock market up. There is what's happening right now is there's what's called a K-shaped recovery, meaning that there's kind of like a line, a vertical line, and coming off that is one line that's going way up. And that way up one is all the tech stocks, the new industry, which are basically, they're so new, AI particularly, and the, you know, and the tech growth stock from that, that it's got nowhere to go but up, because it's all investment and new returns, a brand new industry. Everything else is going down. And so you've got this, the bottom leg of the K is all the other stocks. So there's this split, the overall index goes up. But the other stocks that most people that reflect life are going down. And it's and meanwhile, since the beginning of the year, the average American has paid $450 more in gasoline just because of this war. And that money's not coming back. That money quite literally was burned. It was set fire to in the engines of everybody's car, just getting where they needed to go. And that's not the,
1: what
0: the
1: about
0: idea
1: my
0: that there's
1: a tariff refund.
0: Yeah, you're not, that's not, that, not happening. That's it. Unless, I mean, I don't know if Johnny Million has a giant wholesale, you know, print on demand business or something where you have your own, you know, line of keychains bigger than your keys. It's a trendy thing that you sell and it's huge, you know.
1: Like this, bigger. Yeah.
0: It's like a, is a rubber chicken with a, like a, you know, attached to your keys. If you'll recall, my high school days, we got to take a break. We'll be back right after this. It's House Parks Radio Program, mega worldwide. Hit the like, share the show. If we had a, you know, if we had a million subscribers, I could take a day off. We'll be back right after this. Yeah.
1: Poor little Phil.
0: Yeah. Oh, there's something in the Discord. Beg your pardon. Where are we? Oh, Hal Vickery. Oh my God. I probably won't be able to listen for the next 3 weeks. So there's a contribution covering that. It must happen. Oh, bless you. He's, it's his, it's so sweet. Hal Vickery, thank you so much for that. Yeah. Hopefully you can still.
1: Angela C.P. Mills is also, she's worried that you're burning the candle at both ends.
0: Oh, and trying to light them.
10: Kiddos, we all need to find the courage to stand up to people when they say things that are completely wrong. Yeah. Like what Governor Pritzker said, we need to get ready. If, when they sound that five alarm fire, we all need to be up there with buckets to douse the flames.
11: I'm ready.
10: I am too. This flamer is ready to douse the flame. And I never like to douse my flame.
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1: That's it. You turn that fan on a little higher.
0: Yeah.
1: Oh, don't worry. I'll run to the restroom at some point.
0: Well, thank you. Thanks very much. Welcome back, everybody. I want to thank our Hal Vickery for the lovely super chat and Angela, who's worried about my voice. I understand, and I will rest it, I promise, after the show today. DC also, 2257 also says for some quality honey lemon tea. Thank you.
1: Sure.
0: And yeah. And, Angela also said, a K-shaped recovery is just like what happened in 2008. Look out, people. That's exactly right. That is a huge part of the problem. And Lisa Miamore, thank you as well. She says sparklers assemble, in their Aikido politics. Absolutely. On your left, Steve. And, so beg your pardon. The, one of the big stories that's working its way out too is that, Bernie Sanders and AOC are sort of pushing, maybe even positioning for 2028, an anti-AI, storyline largely around not AI itself, but data centers and the idea that the Kevin O'Leary's of the world are enriching themselves building these data centers, which if you watch Friday AI with, our dear friend Rob Glenn from Root Design Chicago, and I, you know, by now are a bunch of, balloon juice, and that these AI factories, as Trump calls them, are currently putting themselves out of business, that by the time ground is broken on these data centers, the technology needed in 2 years when they're completed is already sort of strategically going to be a third of what they've bricked out. So if you're building this, you know, whatever Meta thinks they're building, this Manhattan sized data center, it will be obsolete, that size and that draw of energy and all that stuff, within the time it takes to build the thing. That's how stupid these guys are. The amazing thing about the oligarchy around AI right now that I find particularly hilarious is that they are, unlike any other oligarchs of old, in the process of putting themselves out of a job. If you look no further than how OpenAI has Codex, which is its coding program that you get when you use one of their paid for tiers. There's also Claude Code. There's also Gemini's Omni, which is a video system that they have, but also their coding setup. All of these tools can literally be used by people that use them to create their own next gen AI that will not require the use of a giant company's AI. It is unlike autos, steel plants, industrial farming, all the things before, which it basically locked people in to something that they will need. AI is nothing like that. And it will move to the edge faster than any technology and become, based on renewable power, closer to home, smart enough for almost any application. And the idea of having AGI or ASI, advanced super intelligence, or artificial general intelligence is stupid. It's a pointless, futile hunt to find an AI that tricks you into thinking it's alive when it ain't. Because right. The very people who are looking for it have no friends and don't interact well with human beings. And these will be the very people saying, it's alive. So meanwhile, what's the real threat? What's really going on in the rest of the world with AI that we should be concerned about? One of the big stories that people are currently missing is that China is all the things you're afraid the American military is going to do under Pete Kegbreath, the Chinese military is already doing. Chinese scientists have created a, quote, kill them all algorithm for drone warfare, where one soldier will control 100 drones, and those drones would operate on a permanent kill order, identifying friends, foe, or terrain. And once they are set upon their task, they will kill until they run out of battery, effectively. And then the next wave will come, and the next wave. And they have, China literally at this point has no limits on the creation of this system. The United States, even if you think we have some sort of underground MKUltra version of this that we're secretly building, at least we have to build it in secret because the American people will revolt about it. Our own representatives will say no. Our own civilian military leadership will have to curtail it. In China, it is expected, and it is one of the primary skill points they're building. The North Koreans are also building a similar system based on the same algorithm, as are the Iranians. And that brings us to deal or no deal in the current state of the Iran war. And back to where we were talking about before, where the idea that there's going to be a deal is an absurdity. There is no deal to be had. This idea that we're going to have another 60-day ceasefire with a memorandum of understanding that leads to basically the opening of the Strait of Hormuz, which is all Trump wants. The whole Iran can't have a nuclear weapon. At this point, Trump will take the opening of the Strait of Hormuz, or the illusion of opening it, which means we open our side, but we still try to hold back the Iranians or some nonsense, or pretend we're doing that while we let them sneak through, which is the other thing that's probably going on, to to lower the cost of oil, that getting closer to the midterms, this 60-day ceasefire they're talking about is not a deal. It is certainly not a deal to end their uranium enrichment plans, or the creation of a, you know, they're having a nuclear weapon or civilian nuclear power, which, you know, or any nuclear dust, as Trump calls it. So it's a non-starter. Beg your pardon. It is. Can we just at least settle on that? Can we stop pretending that anything Trump says is legitimate in any way?
1: Yeah.
0: Because it's all a farce. All of it. All the negotiations are a farce.
1: Yeah.
0: All the back and forth. Yeah. Every piece of paper they're allegedly sending back and forth, both of them have non-starters sent to the other side as like angry, dismissive bluffs, you know, and there is no way that Trump will accept the 10 must-have points the Iranians want. And there is no way the Iranians will accept the must-have 14 points that we have sent them. Period. End of story. And this is why other presidents have not started this. Because once you start it, it ends in regime change. There is no situation where you can, if a president of the United States, on behalf of or in cohort with the Gulf countries and Israel, decides to open the Pandora's box, the can of worms that is Iran, and goes after this in a military way without a peace deal, without buy-in from the Europeans and the UN. Once you do this militarily, there is no way to end this without eliminating the regime. There just isn't. That, by the way, that doesn't make it worse. That doesn't involve them getting a nuclear weapon by hook or by crook from Pakistan, China, or Russia, and threatening everybody with it while they build more. There's just, those are your only options. This is why other presidents haven't started down this road, and have, you know, why Obama, you know, went through the hard work of creating the JCPOA, having the Europeans buy in, having leverage from the Russians, which was a big part of it, that not only did they not support Iran, they came out in favor of the JCPOA during that negotiation. That doesn't exist anymore. The only other group that could do this is China. China is not coming out. They're trying to leverage Iran to take some kind of a deal, but they are not playing an active part in it, because most of what the interaction they have with Iran is under the table. Especially the fact that they provide all of the engines for Shahed drones. All of those two-stroke engines, which you can use in a moped, are also are sold to Iran as consumer motors, and they are used in all of their suicide drones, their kamikaze drones, period. So can we just stop taking the bait? I just want anyone in the media to just roll their eyes, no matter what the market says,
1: right?
0: I don't care if the oil markets buy it or not. That does, just because everyone else is stupid doesn't mean you have to be too. This is moronic. It is a farce, and there is no end in sight to this ridiculousness. We are headed towards an oil crisis that was manufactured, I believe, more than even Israel trying to get the United States to attack Iran, because strategically they want to expand greater Israel and all the yada yada. The real reason for this, the Gulf states, one of the reasons why Saudi Arabia signed off on this, that was the last call. Netanyahu called Trump 7 times trying to get him to do this, but one call from MBS made it a go. Why? Because oil is on the decline, ladies and gentlemen. I said when we were going into this, when Trump was running and against Harris, that no matter who was president, we were entering into an oil glut, which is true. We produce more oil when the Strait of Hormuz isn't locked up. We produce more worldwide. We produce more oil than is necessary by about 3 million barrels already. As Trump drill baby drills, and as he opens Venezuela, and if you take the sanctions off of Russia, and if we ever normalize any of these places, we will be producing oil at 6 to 8 million barrels a day, more than we use worldwide. And that will continue to grow with the electrification of cars in Europe first, then the United States and Canada and Mexico. That's the way things are headed. That's the 10-year trajectory. Everybody knows it, including the Saudis, including the Oman and the UAE. That's why the UAE left OPEC Plus, so they can take advantage of this last chance to sell oil at the highest price they can get it for, because they know it's on its way out. You do not, if you're the head of Saudi Arabia and you're an oil-rich country, start turning your country into a FinSec and tourist country if you think oil has a future. And the only way you're going to drive oil prices up temporarily so you can unload what you do have and pull in as much cash for it as possible is if you artificially upend supply. And the closing of the Strait of Hormuz automatically takes 20% of oil out of the equation. Saudis have a pipeline. The Omanis have another way of getting it out of there. So they know that temporarily they can sell it at a higher premium, even if they're selling less of it. That's the fact, that this is a last-ditch effort to sell oil at its highest price before it becomes a boutique fuel source, period. It will be used to make jet fuel, and it will be used for tankers, the very boats that carry cargo. But the vast majority of oil in the world is used for consumer cars right now, and that is on the way out. It does not matter. They know this. They cannot put the toothpaste back in the tube. This is yet another war over oil. And Trump is too stupid to see that they are, again, in the process of putting themselves out of business, because the other side of this is demand destruction. And that you'll hear this phrase a lot. Stephanie Ruhle uses a lot. And that anybody who's looking at the oil charts looks at how high the price of oil and gas can get before people go, screw this, I'm getting an electric car. We've been there before, and we are rapidly approaching it if we haven't already passed it. There's an argument we already have in the last couple of weeks. And the trust factor of people, the idea that you don't think these guys, if they get an opportunity to do this again in some other arena, some other format of, you know, a farcical ending of Venezuelan stuff. A fake embargo that slows down oil so they can raise the price again by artificially constricting supply and therefore driving up demand and the cost for it. You got another thing coming. The world is moving on. Technology is moving on so fast that oil is going to be a boutique fuel of the past. And this is how they're going to make their last ditch money. That's what this drag is about. And the maintenance of oil prices and the pump and dump is about dragging this out as long as possible before the collapse. And COVID was a great example of what happens to the oil companies when the price of oil collapses. They end up with tankers full of oil they can't even sell. We'll be back right after this. This is the Houseparks Radio Program, Mega Worldwide.
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19: When I got sworn in 16 years ago, the first person that came up to me, of all things, was a Republican named Mark Kirk, who later became our senator. And he did give good advice. He said, the only thing that gets done here is when we meet in the middle. So there's a lot of truth to that. But, you know, what I tell folks who are looking from afar, not looking at what this president's doing, moving us toward a more of an autocracy, is you meet in the middle when the middle is reasonable, right? And you both benefit. That's a two-party democracy at work. But when one side takes the most extreme positions, it's not my job to go way out there to meet them.
20: Yeah.
19: They have to come back to the norm.
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0: So, this is, it's always like, I feel like when I'm doing shows right now, it's like a race between my voice giving out and all that. So you guys better have a lot of questions for Phil when he comes in so that Johnny can just spend time asking him questions about stuff. And it, yeah, just to, the problem that we currently have, let's talk about Donald Trump, the deal maker, shall we, for a moment? Can we also just, first of all, he didn't write the book. It was ghostwritten. It's nonsense. He doesn't follow any of the tenets of it. He doesn't make deals. He strong arms people with mafia money or U.S. taxpayer dollars. And if he doesn't have enough money to strong arm you, he just walks away. That's how it works. He chickens out and leaves. If it doesn't scare you and he can't blackmail, cajole, or extort you into taking his deal and allowing him to buy your piece of property and turn it into something garish with his five European, read Russian LLCs shoring up his stuff. Because Chicago, can we just stop pretending that Trump Tower in Chicago is actually a Trump Tower? It's a branding exercise. He's the minority owner in it, and his loan in that building is leveraged at a higher interest rate than all the other owners. They all thought that when interest rates were going down during his last term, and they were about pre-COVID, they were about, 2%-ish they could get. They all decided, okay, time to refinance. It's too good. If it costs us, $10 million because it drops below 1%, cool, we'll do it again. But 2%, too good to pass up. Trump was under the impression he could bully Powell, his appointee, remember, into getting negative interest rates so that the banks would basically pay him to borrow money. And then he would renegotiate all the loans on his properties in a way that banks paid his interest to him, which is, by the way, insane. And no surprise, it didn't work. So he loses about $100,000 a month on interest in Trump Tower because he didn't renegotiate at 2% like everybody else did, because he's stupid and he doesn't know how anything works. And the idea that he's a deal maker when he was not making it, that was not him making a deal. Think about that situation. You own a fifth of a stake in a building. You could renegotiate your 4% or 6% interest rate down to 2%. But you think you can bully the Fed into going negative, which no one believes you can do, and would be terrible, by the way, for the consumer, for the rest of the economy, for everyone else. It would be bad for America. But you think you can do it, so you hold out and you don't renegotiate at 2%. And then COVID hits, and because you're a screw up, a lifelong screw up, you will always screw up. And that tears $20 trillion out of the economy, which, by the way, you and the Congress attempt to fill with $6 trillion worth of stimulus. Let me state that again for all the money printer go burr morons who think we had too much money in the economy. The reason they say that is because they didn't like it going directly to taxpayers. They didn't like the stimulus. They wanted it to go to industry and to make people artificially lower their prices so they could still sap it from the American people. They didn't want money to go to renters. They didn't want money to go to people who were out of work. They wanted it to go to their buddies. So they sent this lie out that we had monetary inflation caused by too much money in circulation. There is no way on God's green earth that you patch a $20 trillion hole in the economy with $6 trillion. It didn't work. It doesn't work. It never will work. It's insane to think that's what happened. Meanwhile, Trump believed that he, in the middle of that, could use that money to help him refinance these situations, and he did not. And he ends up being the sucker in the Trump Tower in Chicago. Every time you drive by the Trump building in Chicago, I want you to remember that he pays $100,000 more every month in interest rates because he thought he could bully the Fed. Just because of that.
1: Really did.
0: That's honestly the only reason. He still believes that. Warsh, his new guy, who he's convinced is going to help him, might have to raise rates right before the election because of the direction that inflation is going and wages are going. And talk about a K-shaped economy. Inflation's still going up. Wages are tracking lower. So that's the separation that is the responsibility of the Fed. Specifically.
1: I hate to do this, but I don't really know what a K-shaped economy is. I see people talking about it all the time.
0: All right. Like if you look at a graph, like an L shape is a graph before you put any things on it, think of the back of it, the vertical as the back of the K. And off of it comes two lines right from the middle, one going down and one going up, making a K, making literally a letter K. The ones that are going up are the ones that benefit or affect the wealthy. Their, how far their dollar goes, how well their investments are going.
1: Of it is on our backs.
0: Yes. And the downside is where the rest of the stocks that you and I actually interact with, the retail stocks, as it were, those are all going down by comparison. And along with that, wages go down while the K-shaped part of it, inflation goes up. Now, because of tax breaks and loopholes that the Trump big BS bill was full of, inflation does not hit giant purchases the way it hits smaller ones. So if you're buying if you're buying a used car, you're buying, buying a house, any of those kind of things, a single family dwelling, or you're buying just consumer goods that you need, the cost of those goes up. Right now at about 3.8%. But so does the cost of allegedly a yacht. But because Trump gave everybody a break on, well, this is not really a yacht. It's an entertainment vehicle for me to do business. So I take people out on my yacht to impress them that I'm good at business. So the government should give me a tax break on it. I can write off, I can depreciate it from day one. Remember that Trump's big thing. You can depreciate business equipment from day one. That includes yachts, airplanes, that kind of stuff from day one and the full amount. So you could write it off in the year you did it. So if you have an enormous tax bill, allegedly, you can eliminate a huge part of that by buying yourself a toy and calling it a business expense. And the 3.8% that you're going to pay on it doesn't materialize. Because you're literally getting this sort of tax free. You're getting, the elimination of the tax by about 35% over time, whatever you're paying, the 8% or the 6% you might be paying, it vanishes over a decade. So you're basically eliminating what the current inflationary rise, knowing that, it'll come at a later time. And if it causes a downturn, you can write that off too. So again, this is not a man who is making deals at all. One of the big examples of Trump going over there is like he brought all these CEOs with him to try and get their business in China. Okay. First of all, the population numbers and the economic numbers coming out of China are a lie. I've been there, spent a good deal of time there. They do not have 1.4, 1.5, even 1.2 billion people. They do not. There's no way they have a number over 800 million. A lot of people, including the Russians and the Japanese, believe it's closer to 600 million. It's a fabrication. It's a lie. Their internal numbers that they use to value their currency are fake and they can manipulate them at will. They do not have a Fed that has to measure the value of their currency against other markers at all. They don't have that. So the businesses that Trump took over there, if they're not going to build something over there with cheap labor, which is what they used to do, there is not a consumer base over there that can buy their stuff. I mean, there's a consumer collapse inside China for Chinese goods. So the idea that there's going to be these 1.2 billion people that want Apple iPhones when there are 4 knockoff iPhones already in circulation that the government insists you buy, it's absurd. When they are producing so many cars that they park them in parking lots and the grass grows up around them, they're not going to be buying Chevys. It doesn't work that way. It's never going to work that way. And when it came to the one area where they thought they could do something, which is the H200 chips from NVIDIA, China said, thanks, but no thanks. We're going to make our own. And so where did NVIDIA go? They went to Taiwan. Jensen Huang was in Taiwan last week trying to sell those chips for the military usage of Taiwan, which is the opposite of the deal that Trump was trying to make, basically giving Taiwan away. Because Taiwan would have a consumer base. We got to take a break. We'll be back right after this with Philip Hittner and Johnny Million fielding your questions. We'll be back.
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5: NBC News Radio, I'm Lisa Carton. President Trump is weighing a deal to extend the current ceasefire with Iran. Trump met with his cabinet Friday in the Situation Room without making what he called a final determination on a possible deal that would set the stage for the next round of negotiations. More from NBC's Richard Engel.
20: Vice President Vance confirmed the agreement is nearly ready, but says he doesn't know when or if the president will sign, with some discrepancies on key questions remaining.
5: Following the two-hour meeting, Trump said Iran must agree to never have a nuclear weapon and the Strait of Hormuz must be opened immediately. Iran's official news agency accused the president of stalling talks by making what it called excessive demands. A federal judge says President Trump can't rename the Kennedy Center or close it for renovations for now. Here's Chris Caraggio.
23: On Friday, the federal judge ruled the center is to be named for President Kennedy, adding Congress gave the Kennedy Center its name and only Congress can change it. The judge also temporarily blocked the center from being closed for 2 years for renovations. Trump changed the name to the Trump Kennedy Center while announcing the closure for what he called much-needed renovations.
5: A United Airlines flight bound for Minneapolis diverted to Wisconsin last night after a passenger reportedly tried to breach the cockpit. United Airlines Flight 2005, which originated in Chicago, landed safely at Dane County Regional Airport near Madison to address what the airline called a security concern involving an unruly passenger. An FBI spokesman said a subject was detained and the flight continued on to its destination. No injuries were reported among the 147 passengers and 6 crew members on board. 3 mountain climbers have died on Alaska's Mount McKinley. The Latvian Mountaineering Association reported Friday that a 4th climber on the expedition has been rescued and is in critical condition. The climbers were up over 18,000 feet. 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

0: What I would suggest right now is taking some horse paste and inject it in any hole you have. All right.
1: I'll put all those snakes down.
0: All right. Before we go to questions that are going to come from our chat room, Phil, first of all, glad you're here. Glad you're okay. You know, one of the big turns this week was Trump has a group of pastors that you may have seen around him that prey on him every so often, trying to get the Epstein demon out and doing a piss poor job of it. Honestly, one of them is this, is Mark Burns. He's a black pastor that's been one of the group. He's like one of the few. And he came out this week and prayed for Odessa and prayed for their air defenses to be successful against Russia and said, and this is a quote from him, that he goes, Russian propaganda is very real. I said many times before that I'm against supporting Ukraine because I believed this propaganda. I didn't even think there was propaganda in America at all, but it is true. This guy woke up to that Russian propaganda convinced him that Ukraine was the bad guy for a long time. And he is now praying for, and he's still on Trump's board. He hasn't been kicked out yet, but he goes, if we don't support Ukraine now, providing the weapons you need, providing the security guarantees you need, Russia will continue to fight. And if they take Kiev, they'll take Moldova, then Poland, then the Baltic states. They're trying to restore the USSR. Like, he's fully recognized the reality. Took him long enough, but hey, you know, again, this is one of those situations where we've been trying to decide which sound effect is like the best one for the year. I can't play the one that a lot of us think. From Risky Business that a lot of us believe, but
2: welcome to the party, pal.
0: That's the one that may be the quote of the year when it comes to Ukraine and Russia.
1: Yeah, well, I think there's something happening. There's a shift in the atmosphere. I think it's down to a lot of different things. I think it's the impotence of Russia. I think it's the resilience of Ukraine is being put in the spotlight. I mean, it always has been there, but I think it's being put in the spotlight. I think the attacks on Kiev recently have brought some focus back onto the story. The Kremlin, Lavrov, is openly threatening Western diplomats in Kiev.
0: Yep.
1: There's some question as to how much they've responded. I think the Europeans have been pretty stalwart. I have a sneaking suspicion, despite what the U.S. Embassy says, that they've probably gone down to a bare minimum essential staff status. I used to work for the State Department when I was, I mean, officially I was working for Voice of America when I was bureau chief for Voice of America in Islamabad and Kabul. But Voice of America was part of the broadcast, which of course Trump has destroyed. VOA ultimately was responsible the State Department was responsible for VOA, that we were beholden to VOA, that we were beholden to the State Department. We were part of that. And so I would receive, communiques from the embassy and whenever there was like an alert, and sometimes it would include like, we strongly advise that non-essential personnel, you know, leave or shelter in place. Don't come to the embassy. That sort of thing. The State Department is very, very protective of its people, and so I wouldn't be terribly surprised if, even though Rubio and the State Department have said that the American embassy is working at full capacity, or whether ignoring these threats from the Russian foreign minister, I wouldn't be terribly surprised if a few Americans had left the embassy. Regardless, we are all

0: all waiting. I mean, tonight's, I think, frankly, Hal, after I get off the air with you, it'll be 9 o'clock in the evening here. The sun will have more or less set. And I would bet you within 3 or 4 hours, we'll start getting attacks. Mm-hmm. We've been getting, for the last 2 days, we've been getting repeated air raid sirens during the day, which in the past has indicated that the Russians are probing for where the current location of Ukrainian air defense around Kiev is. This has been happening for the last 36 hours, 48 hours or so. The president himself has come out and said, we can expect this again. I think probably sometime this evening, we're going to get a shellac.
1: The guy, let me see if I can throw this up on screen. Right. Well, that's the wrong screen. Sorry. Beg your pardon. One of the phrases, his tertiary display is this one right here. There I go. One of the things this guy said was, I love Odessa. It's absolutely beautiful. Odessa and the Black Sea are a very powerful part of Europe, which is interesting. What happens here affects the entire region. Death to the Russian occupiers. That is a huge turn for a guy from, you know, who was primarily involved in this, you know, from a, you know, the Trump like religious side of things, who was praying basically for Russia's success up till now. Obviously those prayers weren't working, thank God, but hopefully they're more successful on this side.
0: We've been hearing rumors of a possible plan for some sort of amphibious landing that the Russians would try to do to try to take Odessa. We do know that, we can attest to this more easily because the press has better freedom of access here in Ukraine than they do in Russia. But we know from Ukrainian sources that they are building up defenses outside of Odessa. I've been to Odessa many times during this war. If they try an amphibious landing, they had better come with 100,000 men, 50,000 men, something. It's going to have to be an enormous amount of men because they'll also have Kherson in their rear. So they would then have to, they'd have to try and attack. I mean, I don't know what they're planning, but they can't leave Kherson in their rear because there are too many Ukrainian forces there. And the defenses in Odessa are really formidable. And they can't win this war without taking Odessa because in order for Russia to meet its strategic goals that they clearly have defined as their strategic victory goals, what have you, regain control of the North Shore of the Black Sea so that you can have a warm water port in Sevastopol. You cannot do that if Ukraine is still in control of Odessa. Mm-hmm. Because Odessa will always be able to threaten the Black Sea fleet. And they can't, and they have to take Kiev, and change the government in Kiev to one that is far more pro-Moscow. That's not going to happen. And even if they think that they can bomb this place or attack this place into submission, that's never happened. A pure air campaign. And living here, I know that a lot of people, the residents of Kiev, are like, every bomb you drop just makes us angrier. We're more adverse to you. We hate you more. So, you know, and there's been a lot of talk recently of kind of why would Putin suddenly have this fixation on doing real damage to Kiev? Well, it's because they're losing on the battlefield. They're losing ground. And they're not going to meet their strategic goals. He has to find a way to sell what he has done to the Russian people. And, you know, maybe destroying huge, you know, tracts of Kiev You can't destroy Kiev completely, as we've discussed in the past, because there are some really important historical locations within Kiev that are essential to Russian identity and Russian identity as empire. So they can hit some things. They can hit arbitrarily in just like neighborhoods and civilian parts. I have people that are talking to me about, you know, like, their concerns that Ukraine is putting air, you know, air defense systems inside the center of Kiev, which then makes them a target. And what if a Russian missile trying to strike at an anti-air battery hits an apartment building? I have a friend who lives very close to the military intelligence building, which is openly known where it is, a secret. She was telling me, you know, she's concerned because what if they try to hit that and they instead hit her? Or even if like they hit it, she's so close to it that all of her windows are going to be blown in and there's going to be glass everywhere and all the rest of it. So, you know, look, everybody's very deeply concerned here, but there's an air of cautious optimism because people do think there's success because this indicates desperation for the Russians.
1: Mm-hmm. Excellent. So,
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6: I mean, look, Kash Patel should no more lead the FBI than Trump's other favorite, Hannibal Lecter, should be the head chef at a restaurant. 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
2: Okay, hey, Johnny.
1: Hey, John, go for it.
9: Am I just taking right in with the questions?
0: Yeah, I think that'd be best.
9: All right, let's do this. All right, Bert, what did you say before?
2: Go for it, dummy.
9: There we go. Thank you, Bert. So this is from Joseph Winnie. Ask Phil if the Swedish jets are there.
0: They are. They are. The Gripens. And actually, they escorted President Volodymyr Zelensky to a meeting with the Swedes. He was in his presidential jet, and there's video footage of Gripen's flying escort with the Ukrainian flag on it. So I think they've got 16 this year. And while Zelensky was in Sweden, they promised him 22 more. Now, why is the Gripen important? The Gripen is important for two different reasons. Well, three. I believe a fourth generation jet that is multi-role. So it can attack air-to-air, surface, air-to-surface. It's got a lot of different functions. Secondly, it is the Swedes are incredible about this because they know that if they ever got into an open conflict with Russia, that their airfields, which they have limited airfields, would be taken out real quick. So they designed the Gripen to be able to take off from like civilian highways and things like that. So the, what this means for the Ukrainians is that they can hide these jets pretty much anywhere and then just roll them out onto a highway, block traffic for, you know, a few, you know, whatever the space is that they need, but they don't need like a hardened tarmac. They don't need a lot of distance. And then these things can fly off of and come out of nowhere and attack Russia. And then the third thing is they're capable of carrying, as I said, it's multi-role. And one of the roles is that they've got this munition that can fly, some estimates are like, you know, 200 some odd miles into Russia. So they could roll this thing out in the middle of nowhere near the Russian lines, fly, you know, get to altitude, launch this missile deep into Russia, and then fly back and land wherever they want without the Russians having the time to track them, you know, or target them. So they're really, really great jets. They're actually probably some of the best things that Ukraine has gotten, and they're going to put pressure on Russia. So yes, summer here now, more coming, and that's going to be an additional game changer. As I say, I think there's one of the things that I'm sensing, the people that I'm talking to here in Ukraine, is that this summer, and lots of actually Ukrainian military leaders are openly saying this, this is the summer. This is the time to push the advantage that Ukraine has kind of gained through not only their own inventiveness, but Russian, deficiencies. But I think the Ukrainians are going to really push the Russians this year, this summer, in the next 4 months or so. But as I'm speaking to my Ukrainian friends and colleagues, that also means that Russia is likely to lash out. So on both sides of the lines, both in Ukraine and in Russia, I think we're going to see a really active, hot war in the coming months. But it also, I think, indicates, and again, I'm not the only one saying this, it indicates desperation from Moscow. I think they know that they're running out of time. So this may be the last summer of really intense fighting. Who knows what happens afterwards? I'm not going to try and look into a crystal ball, but I think it's pretty obvious that Russia is desperate, and it's going to be a hot summer. It's going to be a really active summer.
9: I like how you put that.
0: Got another question?
9: I sure do. Got one from Jan Morgan. Can you ask Phil if the bomb that hit Romania is a new threat by Russia on NATO countries?
0: Yeah. I don't know. I really don't know about that one. I think that might have been Russian error. I don't think that if they're going to provoke NATO, they're going to provoke them in the Baltics, is my opinion. I don't think you go for Romania. The Romanians are staunchly anti-Russian already, and they're very pro-NATO. Hungary with the change there with Orban, that's probably not a good pressure point for them to provoke NATO. I mean, Poland, God forbid they should actually do what they did in Romania and hit Poland. The Poles are chomping at the bit to get involved and attack Russia. They despise Russia and they have a huge military. So again,
9: give me a reason.
0: Yeah, just give me a reason. Yeah, just please, please, please. You know, I don't think Moldova would be the flashpoint. Again, I think it's the Baltics. I think we have to keep our eyes on the Baltics. If Russia wants to expand this war and try to put pressure on NATO, because what happens if America under Trump says, I'm not I'm not going to adhere to Article 5 because some teeny little country like Estonia got a drone strike and killed, you know, 12 people in an apartment building or hit a military base or something like that. And then that will call that. I mean, one of Putin's primary objectives is to divide and conquer. And he's all about breaking up NATO and the transatlantic alliance. So I wouldn't be surprised, but I don't think it's going to be Romania. I think that was an error.
2: It was a drone. And it looks like carelessness that can be a benefit for them if it tests NATO and European will. Putin, who is a moron, says a peaceful resolution to the war is close, but only because he says Russia is winning, because he's a moron. He sounds more like Trump every day.
0: Well, all right, Bert, you go tell it to Sally Fields and get her on board, and we'll be okay with that, I'm sure.
9: From Bert's lips to Sally Fields' ears. All right, I can see that Bert is typing, but I'm going to march ahead. We've got a little bit before the next break. This is from Chris Doug. There we go. Please ask Phil to expand on the nuclear power plants in Ukraine being brought online with diesel generators.
0: Well, in particular, we're talking about the Zaporizhia power plant. And it's the largest nuclear power plant in Europe. It's been occupied by the Russians since the beginning of the full-scale invasion. There's deep concern about the competency of the scientists and the engineers that are working there. Of late, we have heard increasing stories of the Russians using it as a military base, which, you know, I mean, the Ukrainians aren't going to strike at it. They don't want to poison their own land. But launching any kind of military ordnance from anywhere, you know, what if a drone that's launched out of the Zaporizhia nuclear power plant, you know, loses control, breaks signal and veers off and hits one of the cooling plants or anything? Now, we're in this situation in no small part because the Russians blew up the primary source of coolant, which was the Kakhovka reservoir. And the Kakhovka dam was destroyed by the Russians, was it 2 years ago now, 2.5 years? And, you know, they did that for a variety of reasons, but one was to flood the city of Kherson, because that was a frontline position. And what they did when they blew the dam and the reservoir was depleted, that was their source of coolant. And so that's why there has been this constant need to find a replacement to keep the reactors, which are actually they're in an inert state. And again, I'm not a nuclear scientist or an engineer, so I don't know these things completely. But it's my understanding that you can't fully turn off these reactors because you've got to do something with the nuclear rods, the uranium 242. You kind of have to keep a coolant going through. You can't completely shut them off. So they're in an inert state currently. But, you know, unless they're kept cool, normally when they're operating, they run off their own electricity. So that's what keeps them cool. So the fact that they're having to draw in diesel, generators to maintain the coolant and keep them at this inert state should be cause for concern for everybody. I mean, the whole situation with the Zaporizhia power plant is just an absolute mess. So, we're keeping a close eye on it. And I know that the international community is keeping a close eye on it. But it's
9: going to head into a break here.
0: Yeah.
9: All right.
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9: Wow, what did you tell him right back?
2: It only has the rights to Bert.
9: That's a shame. We need to, all right, so...
0: Really, if we're going to do this, Hal, you need to get naked and lie on a bearskin rug.
9: Yeah.
0: If we're really going to do Bert.
9: Yeah, that's really the way to do it.
2: Again?
9: Again, yes.
0: I know, it gets so boring after. There's only so many times. All right, let's do questions.
9: I've got a question from Ed3D Tech. Can you ask Philip about M14 and H20 fire control? And is something happening down there?
0: I'm sorry, Ed. You're going to have to be more – open that up a little bit. What are you talking about generally? I think you're probably referring to some units, and I learned lots of units in Ukraine. So, what was it again?
9: H2 fire control.
0: Is that part of the?
2: The roads are under fire control.
9: What was that part?
0: Just looking it up here. Oh, it's this drone. Oh, yeah. I don't know much about it, frankly, but I do know
2: Ukraine
0: that
2: Ukraine has effectively brought large stretches of the M14 highway under fire control, meaning Russia can no longer move along this key land bridge route to Crimea without a high and continuous risk of being struck primarily by Ukrainian drones and long-range fires.
0: Okay, right. So, okay, you're talking about the highway and the land bridge. Yes. I mean, that's a significant, achievement for the Ukrainians. I mean, it's going to make, you know, Crimea, one of the problems with Crimea, it's not self-sustainable. It doesn't have, this is another reason, by the way, for the Tikhovka Reservoir, which links us back to the Zaporizhia. Is that the water source, Crimea is dry. It doesn't have fresh water. You know, it's surrounded by the sea. And, this is the main water source was the Kakhovka Reservoir. So they had a sluice. They had a canal, that would come from the reservoir and go down into Crimea to sustain Crimea. And that's part of this section, this land bridge. So, you know, the Russians need the land bridge not only to sustain their military, but also because that was a major route for water to come into the peninsula. So, you know, militarily for the Russians, that's very bad news because they won't be able to sustain their troops in Crimea, although the Crimean Peninsula has become far less militarily important because the sea drones that Ukraine has driven the Black Sea Fleet kind of into a bottleneck in the far eastern shore. But yeah, I mean, that's the whole reason they wanted to take Donbass was ultimately they want to connect Crimea with the land bridge because the sea bridge, the bridge across the strait is not going to do it. So, sorry that we didn't communicate well enough there, but I think we got the answer.
9: No, we nailed it. And people in the chat.
2: For Russia, the occupied segment from Melitopol eastward has been the core. For Russia, the occupied segment from Melitopol eastward has been the core of the land bridge that connects mainland Russia to Crimea and forward forces in southern Ukraine carrying ammunition, fuel, and troop rotations. Losing secure use of this route forces Russia to rely more on the Kerch Bridge and longer, more vulnerable detours, increasing strain on its logistics.
0: All right. Thank you, Bandit.
9: Bandit. All right. I do have a follow-up.
11: That's great psychology. Why don't you just say something bad about my mother?
9: I do have a follow-up from Ed. He said also, is this true? Ukraine now has a drone range of 3,500 kilometers now.
0: Yes. And it's going to get bigger. I can't say much more. But I know people, here, who are working on various drone programs. Yeah. The range is going to extend significantly. And then also referring back to our previous part of our conversation, the Gripens are going to do. Look, it's the reason why I think this summer is a really milestone summer is because I think that there's a lot that's about to shift in the momentum of who is in control of this war, who's dancing to whose tune. And for a long time, Ukraine has been dancing to Moscow's tune, admittedly, because they've been in a mostly defensive posture. But that's going to change. And I think this summer, I think we're going to look in years coming, I think we're going to look back and see that this was a moment when the fulcrum shifts and the balance of power and who is in control of this conflict is going to change to the West, and Ukraine and the Europeans are going to do it. Sadly, I'm still highly questionable about America's, participation and it's kind of even with this guy, saying I pray for Odessa and all the rest of it. I hope I'm wrong. I hope that Trump sees that suddenly it might actually be in his benefit that Ukraine succeeds, even though he's compromised by the Kremlin, in my opinion. But that's a longer discussion. Regardless, I think we are at a moment in time when things are going to shift significantly. And I think Ukraine's going to get the wind at their sails. And sadly, I think Russia is going to respond with impotent rage, which means that a lot of innocent Ukrainians might die. So it's not a great story. It's not all, roses and champagne, but this is going to be I think the next, 4 months or so are going to be very active.
12: Oh, I'd like to kick his ass just once.
0: Failure to communicate. Go ahead. Sorry.
9: Is there anyone to stop it if Putin wants to use tactical nukes?
0: Oh, the nukes. Look, the second he uses a nuke,
2: yeah, it's China.
0: Yeah, China. But also it's a bell that can't be unrung. If he blows up something with a nuke, even these kind of like nonsensical threats that kind of echo out from Russia that they might hit something in Europe. I mean, I even saw Professor John Mearsheimer. I think it's John is his first name, but Mearsheimer recently, saying like, oh, we got to be scared of Russia using their nukes. Like, no, they're not going to use their nukes, because the second they do, they're done. The second they use a nuke and if they attack a European city with a nuke, if they attack anywhere with it, if they use a nuclear weapon, there's a no-fly zone the next day. Polish troops rolling in here. It's nukes are only good as a threat. Using them is a sign of desperation and impotence. So
2: I'm honestly
0: don't
2: more
0: think
2: worried about Trump doing
0: I'm more worried about
2: I'm honestly more worried about Trump doing it and tacitly giving Putin permission.
0: Yeah. I mean, maybe. And then I also, as I have mentioned many times before, and I'll make it very brief, he can't nuke Kiev. Kiev is integral to the story of Russia. He can destroy neighborhoods. He can bomb the bejesus out of the city. There are certain things that he cannot hit, and he cannot annihilate, which is what a nuclear weapon would do, the city of Kiev, because there's too much here that is tied deeply into the sense of the sense of identity that Russians have as an empire, their birthplace in Kievan Rus, the Vikings that came down the river ways and, you know, initiated Kiev and then eventually became bagmen for the Mongol hordes in Moscow. He can't destroy Kiev. He has to conquer it. He can flatten huge swaths of it, but he can't wipe it off the map. So he's not going to use a nuke here. He could use a nuke on the front line, a tactical nuke, as I think the question was actually. If he hits the front line, that's still the use of a nuclear weapon. And the international community will go just, I mean, you can't unring that bell, as they say. So I'm not worried about nukes. Nukes are only being used to scare everybody. And it's the only reason why this war didn't end a lot earlier is because people are foolishly afraid of Moscow using nukes. They're not going to do it. And if they do, they lose.
9: All right. So I've got one from, thank you, Phil. I've got one from Cindy C. Ask Phil if he thinks there will be some kind of SEAL Team 6 attack to get the nuclear plant back under UK control since the Russians are flying drones over from there.
0: I mean, they have the capacity. Ukrainians could do it. They have some darn fine special forces and their Marines. Even without a naval force, their Marines are really quite good and impressive. They've done amphibious assaults on the naval port in Sevastopol, in Crimea. They're capable of it. Would they run that risk? I don't know. It's Zaporizhia is a very difficult place to cross that. There's an island in the middle of the river there. You could go north and then try and sweep down or south and sweep north. A covert operation, a special forces operation to regain control of the power plant, I think would be an extremely risky operation. Not to say that they wouldn't do it. Maybe if they also had the momentum in other areas of the front line that were distracting Russia and drawing resources away from the power plant, that's possible too. I don't know. I think you're really rolling the dice with that one. And Ukraine and Kiev and the Zelensky administration are well aware that how damaging it would be if something were to happen at Zaporizhia. I mean, it would be really, really bad for Ukraine. And of course, with the history of Chernobyl, as folks are mentioning in the chat, you know, Ukrainians are well aware of what happens when nuclear power plants go awry and radioactive materials spread all over the place. I don't know. It's not impossible, but I think it would be only done under certain circumstances. And even in the best of circumstances, I think it would be a really risky thing to try and pull off. But then so is Operation Spiderweb and other things that the Ukrainians have done. Never underestimate the Ukrainians. You know, who knows? We'll see. It gives me palpitations.
9: All right. I think we're going to head to a break right now. And I'm going to head to the restroom. So hopefully Bert can tell me to turn my lavalier off. And with that, Chicago.
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9: Out of steel.
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15: Would it be crazy if you packed your bags and left for a week, a month, a year? 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
17: I am happy, you are happy, let us be happy together, whether the weather is cloudy or sunny, I will always be your funny honey bunny. I am lucky, you are lucky, let us get lucky together, whether the weather is cloudy or breezy, I'll be there to say, hey, come on, let's take it easy. Cause isn't it nice to have the friends that you do, and isn't it nice that the sky is so blue, and isn't it nice to say I love you, chugga chugga choo choo, woo woo. I am smiling, you are smiling, let us smile together, whether the weather is cloudy or stormy, I will still be there in the morning, I'll be right by your side in the morning, I'll make you breakfast in the morning, I hope that you like cereal.
18: Yay! Hooray!
9: All right, so we're back. All right, should I do my happy ending, Bert? All right, I'm going to kick right into my happy ending. My favorite good news story of this week was when I saw that the federal judge has ruled that Trump's name has to be removed from the Kennedy Center. I think he's also put a stop on the quote unquote like rehabilitation of the place. Like they're not going to be able to remodel it, at least not yet. So that made me very happy. That's my happy ending, and I'm still grabbing some questions here. Bert, do you have a happy ending? Okay, in just a second. I'm going to do another question unless Phil's got a happy ending.
0: Go.
9: All right.
0: No, so this not a happy one. Yeah.
9: No. You got an ending. All right, so this is from Can't Stop Lying. If the war turns in Ukraine's favor, do the North Koreans stop sending troops and weapons?
0: Oh, I don't think that's a factor for Pyongyang. I don't think they're considering that at all. They'll do it if Putin wants more bodies to get shot at from North Korea. I mean, North Korea isn't sending their best soldiers anyhow. So
9: they're not sending their best and brightest.
0: They're not sending their best and their brightest. No, I mean it's a huge army. So. And they'll, it's not the first time. Yeah, Pyongyang, look, every year Pyongyang sends slave labor to Russia. So, they're tied at the hip. I don't think so. I think soldiers will come. Won't matter. So won't make a difference.
9: I'm not too sure. It's from Alley-Oop. Please ask Phil, what's the status on the hole in Chernobyl's new safe confinement?
0: Yeah, I think this is in reference to the drone that apparently, or was it a missile, that was shot at Chernobyl or, went awry or something like that. And it struck the sarcophagus. It's my understanding it's been repaired. It's certainly not. This is a while ago too. I think this is 6 months ago. I want to say that happened 6 to 8 months ago, something like that. If it was still open, or if it was getting worse, Kev would not be keeping it a secret. The people would know. So it's my understanding it's been sealed. I mean, I've been to Pripyat. I've been to the sarcophagus. That thing is, and that was before the renovations happened and the other layer got put on. And even back then in 2001, when I went to Chernobyl, it was the sarcophagus is, I mean, it's insanely formidable. So I'm not worried about it.
9: Yay. All right, I've got one more question, maybe two. I'm going to jump this one in. Chris Doug wants to know.
2: Trump still plans to answer people's concerns about the economy by. Trump still plans to answer people's concerns about the economy by covering the horse statues in D.C. with 24-karat gold leafing. My happy ending is that I get to rest my voice after the show.
9: And Chris Doug would like to know, what does Phil think about Candace Owens' plane trip to St. Petersburg?
0: Shocker. Yeah. You know, they're all fellow travelers with the Russians. I mean, even Candace Owens, who's now, you know, found this new path forward. It's Tucker going to Moscow. It's this romanticization of Russia, this false image of what Russia is. And she'll be led around by, you know, a minder, and they'll sell the whole narrative that she's not smart enough. There we go. Fair enough. Thank you, Bert.
9: Thanks,
0: Bert. She's not knowledgeable enough about Russia. Look, I've studied Russia for 30 years, and I still am working on it. You know, this is not something for novices. And she'll be there. They'll feed her a bunch of lies. They'll take her around and tell her stories and all the rest of it. And she'll regurgitate Russian propaganda, talking points.
9: Yeah.
0: And yeah, I mean, it'll be what it'll be. Cause these idiots don't understand that Russia is using them for their own information warfare purposes.
9: Right.
0: And, or their fellow travelers. They actually believe the, which isn't even sincere, the white Christian, nationalist narrative that the Russians sell to Americans because they know they'll find fertile ground. They don't even believe it themselves. It's a game. It's all a game. And they're being useful idiots. And she's going to be another one.
9: Yeah, for real. So this is from Lucky Dragon's Twin. Russia's invasion of Afghanistan in the 70s and 80s lasted 8 years. Do you think this might go longer or perhaps shorter?
0: Well, I think if Russia could fight past 8 years, it would. This is more important to them than Afghanistan. I mean, Afghanistan was all about trying to reach the Indian Ocean. That was the purpose of Afghanistan. The Russians wanted to expand through Afghanistan, through the Pakistani frontier, to a port, a deep sea water, warm water port called Gwadar. Intrinsic to Russians' entire international doctrine and their aims, their strategic goals, has always been to find warm water ports. And there's one at this currently it's held by Pakistan called Gwadar. That's what they were fighting for in Afghanistan. But because it was so far away and abstract to the most of the population of Russia within the Soviet Union, it was actually stopped because of public opinion and protests and things like that. That's far away. Ukraine is intrinsic to their sense of identity as empire. And Ukraine and Russia have intermixed for centuries. And it is what the Russians, it's very close to home. They know what it's about. They understand what happens if Ukraine becomes truly sovereign and independent. So I think there's the willingness to fight for as long as it takes to subdue their colony. I don't think they have the capacity to fight for 8 years here. It was a much lower level fight in Afghanistan. This is a much larger battle. They're spending a lot more money. They're far more isolated than they were in the Afghan war. So ultimately, I think it's unlikely, but not for a lack of intent or will on the Russians' part. They just can't do it. They can't spend 8 years here. Not at this level of open conflict. So I doubt it.
9: So I've got one last one here from Miss Leslie. Does Phil speak both Russian and Ukrainian?
0: I speak Russian badly, but I speak Russian. I'm picking up a little bit of Ukrainian here, there, and the other place. There's kind of a mix of the languages called Sajuk, which I think maybe I might be approaching that because I do mix in my Ukrainian with my Russian, what little Ukrainian I know. But I'm not fluent in Ukrainian by any stretch of the imagination. As a matter of fact, oh, if I have a happy ending, here's my happy ending. I got a great burger joint that just opened right next to me. Fantastic fast food. Just had a burger.
9: What's it called?
0: A great Ukrainian burger. It's called Epic Burger. They do fantastic smash burgers. I had for dinner tonight, I had a smash burger and a cold IPA. And there were a group of Ukrainians sitting at the table next to me and a couple of an American and a Brit sitting over there. I've forgotten what the question is because I've got so my mouth started watering about
9: speaking
0: smash burger.
9: Different languages.
0: Oh, about speaking different languages. Yes. There was a group of Ukrainians and an American who was a son of a Ukrainian and who spoke fluent Ukrainian. So we got into the conversation about it. And the Ukrainians were like, look, we are trying to move away from speaking the Russian language, but we know just by looking at you or the second you open your mouth and we hear your accent, we know that you're a foreigner. So we don't mind that you speak Russian. But there is a growing movement here within Ukraine to try and get Ukrainians to move away from speaking Russian. And, you know, if I can get away with speaking English, which a lot of people in Kiev especially speak English, I actually have stopped speaking Russian. I tried to kind of like improve my Russian speaking here, but it's so offensive now. And I kind of feel guilty that unless I absolutely have to speak Russian to get something done, I really prefer to speak English because it's just, I mean, it's like, you know, speaking German in occupied France.
9: Right. Exactly. Now, it looks like Bert has been typing for a while. So I'm wondering if there's going to be
0: a big Bert, what you got for here. I got something I could talk about. No, we don't have time for it.
2: This has been a very special episode of the Hal Sparks Cannonball Run Mega Worldwide. Tune in next week when Hal's voice will make its triumphant return. Until then, like and subscribe. Don't forget Philip Itner has a show called On the Edge and Johnny Million.
9: And I'll be streaming immediately after this show.
0: I want to see Bert on his bearskin rug.
9: Yeah, you do.
0: Thanks, everybody. I hope I filled the space.
9: Absolutely did. That was wonderful,
2: you know it.
9: Phil.

0: 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Gotta go, sports cubicle, 9 p.m. Sundays, WCPT.
1: Would it be crazy if you packed your bags and left for a week, a month, a year? 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Would that be crazy? Peace Corps. Life is calling. How far will you go?
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3: President Trump is weighing a deal to extend the current ceasefire with Iran. Trump met with his cabinet Friday in the Situation Room without making what he called a final determination on a possible deal that would set the stage for the next round of negotiations. More from NBC's Richard Engel.
4: Vice President Vance confirmed the agreement is nearly ready, but says he doesn't know when or if the president will sign, with some discrepancies on key questions remaining.
3: Following the two-hour meeting, Trump said Iran must agree to never have a nuclear weapon, and the Strait of Hormuz must be open immediately. Anti-ICE protesters are facing off with police again this weekend near the Delaney Hall Federal Detention Center in New Jersey. Protesters have clashed with officers all week near the facility in Newark. Governor Mikey Sherrill said she ordered state police to set up perimeter zones on Friday to ease tensions and to keep ICE from sending more agents to the detention center, which she says could cause more problems.
5: We need to take this opportunity to lower the temperature now.
3: Confrontations have become violent following reports that some detainees are on a hunger strike to protest conditions inside. There's a clear leader in the race for California governor, according to the final polls before Tuesday's primary election. Former California Attorney General Javier Becerra surged to 28% of support in the final Emerson College Inside California Politics poll. Just before the Eric Swalwell scandal in March, Becerra was polling at just 3%. Democratic billionaire Tom Steyer is now in second with 22%, and Republican political commentator Steve Hilton is right behind him at 21%. If no one gets 50% of the vote Tuesday, the top two finishers go to a runoff in November. Italian authorities have banned two concerts in the city of Reggio Emilia involving U.S. rappers Kanye West and Travis Scott. Local officials pulled the plug on both shows, citing concerns over public order and security. 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
13: Welcome, everybody. It is another beautiful Saturday here in the Upper Midwest. Oh my gosh, we have so much to be grateful for. And mostly it's each other. I mean, America, we took a hit this month. We took a lot of hits this month. Just let's review. Outrageously, the Supreme Court allowed large parts of the old Confederacy to deploy racially discriminatory maps to make sure that you know, large black populations of their states do not hold political power. That is unthinkable. And Donald Trump this month dealt himself a $2 billion fund to pay vigilante insurrectionists in advance of the upcoming elections, also unthinkable. Trump's Iran war has left that rogue nation stronger and badly undercut American power and prestige across the world, and he seems paralyzed to do anything about it. We are so diminished that when Russian drones took out a building in Romania, a NATO country, no U.S. official even had a comment. That's disgraceful. This month, the consequences of Trump

you, the sense of betrayal we feel when our own government is turned against us, when our country is pillaged by greedy men whose oaths were lies. But if we turn from them and look instead at us, what wonders there are. Take pride in our bold resistance. Take pride. I mean, Donald Trump came to office this time prepared with a plan, and he executed that plan. And in the early days, major corporations fell. So did big media companies. Many law firms decided their profits were more important than the rule of law they swore to uphold and fell in line. Many universities thought their grants were more important than the freedom to think and became docile. And no betrayal was worse than that of the Republicans in Congress. And yet, we didn't shrink. Tens of millions of Americans, by the way, including many federal judges and people called to sit on grand juries, we wouldn't be intimidated or bullied or cajoled or entertained or distracted from our perennial mission to create a more perfect union. Look, we showed up on the streets in Chicago. In Minneapolis, two Americans laid down their lives to defend our country from our misbegotten government. This week, Donald Trump was ordered not to disperse any money from his vigilante fund. A court reopened that case to consider whether it was simply a fraudulent deal. Another court ordered Trump to remove his name from the Kennedy Center, which, by the way, led to an epic meltdown on Trump's part. I mean, maybe later, if we have time, I'll read you some of it. It's almost funny. This week, an ICE officer was arrested in Texas and remanded to Minnesota for prosecution. All of this is progress. This is us pushing back. This is us taking on the biggest threat that America has ever faced and winning. Donald Trump's political party, the vestigial remains of the GOP, it is in free fall. No amount of money can save them from the beating that's coming. No amount of cheating is going to overcome the margins of their humiliation. Texas, that bastion of right-wing power, is in play. And look, we may not win there. We might, though. And the truth is, they're going to have to spend a fortune defending it. This battle is on their turf. And I know a cornered lion is dangerous, but at least he's cornered. Now let's finish the job. Donald Trump is throwing himself, a huge birthday party, right? And, you know, for his amusement, a giant cage is being constructed on the right White House lawn for a show fight. And he can't get people to entertain. You know, they lied to people to get them to sign up to sing. And once they found out that this wasn't the American birthday party that Congress authorized, but a private Trump event, something that he, you know, he took the money from the holiday the government was planning and to have his own thing. And they said no. They walked away. And again, he had a meltdown. And he can't get people to come. So now he is offering to pay soldiers to show up. And they're trying to corral soldiers to be his audience. But, of course, he only wants soldiers who have that certain look. You know, strong arms, good posture, white skin. What a loser. What an unbelievable loser. So while he is in his little bigoted party on the White House lawn, the rest of us are going to go to another No Kings celebration. You know, because there's a big one planned on June 14th, that same day that he's having his cage match. And, you know, we show up, we come in all sizes, shapes, and colors, with all varieties of faith and all sorts of political notions. And we come as we are, not as props for a spectacle. Our America is the one that we have always been, a fabulous multitude determined to build a future together. That's who we've always been. And we've, you know, over time gotten better at it. And then we've had this setback, but we're going to overcome it, because even if the rich and powerful fail us, and they have, oh my gosh, they have, Americans, look around and see what we have done.

0: See what we did on the streets here in Chicago. See what courage showed up in the bitter winter in Minnesota. Everywhere you look, Americans are making it clear. You see it in poll numbers. You see it in grand juries. You see it in courtrooms. You see it in protests in red parts of the country and blue ones, in rural America and in big cities. Everywhere. Everywhere. We are pushing back. So on June 14th, while Trump and his paid audience watch a cage match at the White House, where this morning Donald Trump said he would be the entertainment because, after all, he's the greatest entertainer in the world. That'll make everybody want to come, right? Americans will turn out everywhere else to celebrate the country we love. And by the way, there's a huge concert planned in New York where artists are showing up, great ones, and that'll be available to everybody. It'll be streamed everywhere. And we're going to remind ourselves, and by the way, the world that needs this reminding, that even if our government is captured, Americans will never shrink from the fight for our freedom. Not ever. I am really proud of all of you. I'm really proud of our country. We have faced this terrible, terrible threat. And I told you, Donald Trump used last year to consolidate power, and we used it to learn how to fight back. And he was at the peak of his power, a few months ago, and we are fighting back. And we are winning. Now, there'll be more casualties. He's going to ruin more lives. He's going to steal more money. God knows what he's going to do in Iran, and he better do it quickly because the consequences are devastating for the world. Fool. But we aren't being distracted. We are gathering together and gathering our strength. I read Walt Whitman. I mean, you should. He has a great poem about elections. You know, he talks about America and all the fabulous things here. From the Grand Canyon to the mountains to the oceans, nothing is as awesome as when the people come together and direct this nation. We're going to preparing to do it in November. We're already working at it, and we are working in the ways that we can between elections to stop their nonsense. So bravo, you. I have a great show today. Stay with me. We're going to take a quick break. And then I'm joined by Victor Ray. I'll introduce him when we come back. He has not been on the show before, so this is a real treat. Stay tuned.
1: This is WCPT telling you how you can shop blue. Let's see if we can shop blue and slay by looking at clothing brands that support the Democratic Party. Nike. Now, yes, Nike's co-founder is very Republican. However, the other 83% of the company supports the Democratic Party. $894,000 in 2024. Dior. Now, Dior does not give to politics, but some of their employees do. And 84% of their donations went to Democrats in 2024. Adidas. Adidas also does not give to politics, but a lot of their employees do, as 97% of their employees' donations went to Democrats. Gucci. Gucci also does not donate to politics, but their employees do, and 84% of their employees' donations went to the Democratic Party. Chanel. Chanel also does not give to politics, but guess what? 99% of their employees donated to Democrats in 2024. I would hate to be that guy in the 1%. This has been WCPT telling you how you can shop blue.
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0: All right, everybody. Victor Ray is the kind of hardworking scholar that gets appointed to multiple departments. He's a professor in the departments of sociology, criminology, and African-American Studies in the University of Iowa. He also works as a non-resident fellow at the Brookings Institution and at Harvard's Kennedy School. Victor, thank you so much for joining me today.
2: I'm happy to be here. Thanks for having me.
0: Well, we have a ton to talk about, I know your research is around race in America, and I want to spend some time on that. It's like notably one of the most important topics ever, and once again, one of the most relevant in this moment. But before we get to that, I want to talk to you about higher ed.
2: Of course. Yeah, let's start there.
0: The conservative revolution led by, you know, folks like Chris Rufo and the sainted Charlie Kirk has succeeded in making some structural changes to American higher ed. I think one of those showed up at your university, that so-called Intellectual Freedom Center. So I'm wondering if you could talk about that and tell us about that.
2: Right. So the Intellectual Freedom Center is a new addition to the university, the University of Iowa, I believe about a year ago. The state legislature bequeathed this center $1 million operating budget in order to combat the supposed left-wing bias of higher ed, right? So since William Buckley's like 1951 God and Man at Yale, it's been sort of an article of faith on the right that higher ed is hostile to conservatives. And so they opened this center, supposedly a center of intellectual freedom, but only the for the opening event, only the Republican legislators were invited. No Democrats were invited. And then the sort of inaugural speaker was the person you just mentioned, Christopher Rufo, who was paid $34,000. To come, in my opinion, speak propaganda about higher ed. And, you know, the goal of this center is allegedly to sort of diversify the ideas that are in the classroom or in higher ed. But I think if you bring a person like Christopher Rufo, who is frankly entirely unqualified, you know, typically outside speakers have, you know, PhDs or experts in their area. Rufo is not an expert in his area. And his only sort of qualifications is helping to destroy the New College of Florida, where he was appointed a trustee by Ron DeSantis. And since his appointment, the New College has purged faculty. It's purged a president. Its budget has ballooned. They've hemorrhaged students. And their ratings in the U.S. News and World Report dropped precipitously, right? So I wrote about this in an article in MS Now. But I think this is a wider issue in higher ed. That lots of universities are sort of, you know, buying the propaganda that higher ed is not a place in which all ideas are debated.
0: Okay. So Chris Rufo, I get to say things that you may not be comfortable with, and forgive me if I do. Chris Rufo, one of the most intolerant of all Americans, is an expert at what he does. What he does is try and purge particularly black women from the ranks of faculty all across America, purge curriculum that has ideas that celebrate diversity from universities wherever he can, and celebrate this sort of thuggish control that that puts politics over thought at universities as it is in every fascist country that ever was. That he is an expert in, and he's proven to be quite good at it.
2: So I think you're making a point here. So I wrote a book on critical race theory in which I talk about what Chris Rufo is doing.
0: Hold on for one second.
2: Yeah.
0: Just having heard that, you wrote a book on critical race theory. Yeah. We now have an administration that thinks if you put critical race and theory in the same sentence, you're like you've committed a felony. Right. Right. I mean, they view that as an act of overt racism, just to say those words.
2: Just to say those words. Yeah. Right.
0: So, first, before you even get into what you think about it and what you study about it, how does that feel?
2: Oh, for me? So I'll say it does not feel great. But one thing that I'll say is if you study the history of race and racism in the United States, you're kind of not surprised by people like Christopher Rufo, right? So there has always been a strain of sort of bad faith, dishonest hustlers who use race to divide and try and destroy institutions. And let me also be really clear, create a sort of like anti-democratic movement that disenfranchises people of color, right? Yeah. And so, you know, one of the things that I write about in the book is we've seen this before, right? So abolitionists were targeted and attacked for expressing their ideas. During the civil rights movement, black speakers were kicked off of campuses when, you know, they occasionally upset the powers that be. And so one of the things that I say in my book is, you know, critical race theory points to these points in history and says, like, we can expect them again. And so I try and analyze what Rufo is doing through that lens. And you made the point here about sort of the anti-democratic nature of this. And I think it's important to note that, you know, one of Christopher Rufo's sort of credentials is that he went to Hungary to study under Viktor Orban's institute to sort of seed right-wing anti-democratic ideas around the world, right? Mm-hmm. And so a lot of what we're seeing him do here is authoritarian practice that we see anywhere authoritarian movements are trying to disenfranchise and disempower specifically marginalized groups. But, you know, the destruction of democracy ultimately impacts everyone, but it is specifically targeted at, you know, racial minorities, gender nonconforming folks. Mm-hmm. And yeah.
0: Mm-hmm. Well, so it comes not just with their rhetoric, it comes with some structures. This institute that they put on your campus is now an institution funded by the state for the purpose of addressing a grievance that doesn't really exist, and serving a purpose I don't know what. I mean, I'm not sure what it actually accomplishes for them, except diverting money from other research. Maybe they have a thing they want to accomplish. I'm not sure they will.
2: Right. So I think that there's a couple of points that you're making here, right? About the structural change that they're trying to do. And this is another longstanding conservative, sort of strategy that, you know, the Koch brothers did with institutes at universities for a long period of time in order to seed sort of like libertarian ideas. So they're kind of updating that strategy. And I think that they have a number of goals. One is to try and cow people like me or folks who are studying race and gender and ideas that they don't like. So when you introduced me, you said I'm in African American studies, and that used to be the case.
0: Oh, I'm sorry.
2: But I left because the University of Iowa closed the African American Studies department along with the Women's Studies department, supposedly because of budgetary concerns. And this is important. Budgetary concerns, and supposedly because we didn't have enough students in our classes. So in the first semester, and I think the first semester in which the institute that Rufo was supporting started teaching, they had one class that had, I think, about 18 students, and they had another class that had to be canceled because only one student signed up for that class. And
0: But they get a state appropriation.
2: And if this was about sort of, you know, the number of students in your classes, then they would also be facing closure. Instead, there were bills in the past legislative session to sort of mandate students take classes in Western civilization in that institute, right? And so forcing students mandatory classes in an institute that's supposedly about freedom of thought. So I think, yeah, I think I'll leave it there.
0: Okay. Well, listen, yeah. I mean, the Southern Baptist Convention in the United States was not a right-wing organization when I was growing up. I'm an old man. You know, it was started in the 70s. There was a long, concerted, real campaign that involved infiltration and purging of dissent and gathering control of communications in league with one of America's political parties because they thought they could use the issue of abortion to do it, and they succeeded in turning a religious, mostly a religious institution into a political weapon. At the same time in American history, they were figuring out how to capture the Supreme Court and succeeded in doing that over time. And now they want to do that with higher ed.
2: Right. So I think you're making a really good point here. So this is a beachhead, right, to do that. And just like, you know, in the McCarthy era and other times in U.S. history, they're looking to capture the institution. And one thing that authoritarian movements really hate are sort of independent sources of information, right? And so,
0: absolutely right.
2: And so, you know, that's why you see the Trump administration and folks like Rufo go after the media and sort of create their own media environment. And they want to do the same thing with higher ed, right? And so part of it is to, you know, purge people like me, but part of it is to hope to control the narrative, right? And so one of the things that I think gets lost in this sort of like abstract notion of intellectual freedom is that universities are already better, perhaps the best institution in the United States at presenting ideas that are a broad range of ideas, right? So I just talked about, you know, maybe to a fault. And so what I mean by that is universities will even platform people who don't think universities should exist in their current form, like Christopher Rufo, right? And so on the one hand, they're railing and saying, no one will listen to me, while they're being paid $34,000 to come and say, I should destroy the livelihoods of everyone at this university who disagrees with me, right?
0: And they point to a few universities. They don't, right. You know, like, I don't see, you know, there are plenty of young conservatives in higher ed in America. Correct. I mean, and by the way, I think, you know, Roll Tide is, you know, I mean, I like the football team. I like the school. Auburn is also a great school down there. You know, the South has plenty of great unless they're going to wreck them, they have some pretty great universities. And a lot of conservative Americans find home in institutions all over the country that they're happy to be there. They don't feel... you know, but if you're, you know, so higher ed is diverse in America, and they focused on that edge of the diversity they don't like, which right. is what so they've done in the broader society, too.
2: This is a really important point, and that's that the whole premise that conservatives are somehow not welcome on campus is just false. So in the
0: op-ed, have you been to a business school?
2: I have. Yeah. The business school, engineering. But I went to, you know, in the op-ed I wrote for MS Now, I cited a Gallup and Lumina Foundation poll that found that like only 2% of students on college campuses nationally feel like they can't state their ideas. And only 3% of conservatives feel unwelcome on campus, right? That is an astounding level of agreement in a highly polarized country, especially for conservative students who've been told for more than 50 years that they aren't welcome on college campuses, yeah. right? And so they're going to college campuses, having a different experience, meeting professors like me and feeling welcome. And then, you know, reporting to Gallup and Lumina that they feel fine. So the entire premise is in service of institutional capture, right? Of getting control of the institution so that people can't push back.
0: Well, so looking across the country, how successful have those efforts been in the last, you know, 10 years or so?
2: How successful have those efforts been? So I don't know of any national data, so I'm going to speak anecdotally, right?
0: Sure.
2: So last year I was a fellow at Harvard. You ask if I'd ever been to a business school. Last year I was a fellow at Harvard Business School for the year.
0: Right. Okay. Chris Ruffo managed to purge them of a president.
2: Right. Managed to purge Harvard of a president. And there was a palpable sense of chill among faculty I spoke to there. Right. I'm at the University of Iowa, and I already said that, you know, African-American studies has been dismantled and women's studies has been dismantled. So there is a palpable sense of chill among many of the faculty in those departments. There's a number of other schools in which this has happened. So there's a sort of takeover, dramatic takeover of both the Florida system and the Texas system. A few months ago, I interviewed a faculty member in sociology at in Florida, Zach Levinson, and he talked about this textbook that the state had basically said not a single existing sociology textbook on the market complies with state law around race and gender and what can be taught. So they created their own, they took an open access textbook and, you know, with sort of state permission, they just eviscerated the textbook and they took basically the sociology out of the sociology textbook. Very little race, very little gender. They also took out climate stuff, stuff about globalization. And they said, this is the state mandated textbook that people taking intro to sociology are allowed to teach from in the state of Florida. In Texas, there was a philosophy professor. This was widely reported. I think it even made it to the New York Times, but I might be wrong. That there was a philosophy professor who ran afoul of state law for teaching Plato.
0: I saw that.
2: And so he resigned. He resigned in protest. And, you know, again, sort of about the hypocrisy of folks like you. Ruffo and, you know, his team is they claim to be representing Western civilization and Western culture, and they're banning Plato. Like, how more sort of hypocritical and, you know, just anti-intellectual can you possibly be? I think I'm going to do a brief digression here. I think it's important to know that Ruffo worked for the Discovery Institute before he became who he is now, and that the Discovery Institute were one of the people who pioneered in the 90s the notion of what did they call it? Intelligent design. So they seeded public schools. They started attacking public schools for teaching the theory of evolution, and their goal was not to overturn sort of the biological consensus, right? The consensus among biologists that the theory of evolution is real, but to sow enough doubt in the public's minds that people would be unsure. And I think Ruffo has really taken that strategy and sort of amped it up with, you know, his crusades against race and gender and those sorts of issues.
0: Yeah. Well, and as we know from climate change, people can be made enough of the population can be confused about the scientific validity of something to be confused.
2: Right.
0: All right. And now I'm going to go on a digression because higher ed is an enormously complicated topic. So we've talked about one strand of the right wing that has attacked higher ed for its diversity of viewpoints and for, I don't know what's happened to this camera that's following me around, for its diversity of viewpoints. But there's another one that says higher ed exists to train workers for our workplace.
2: Right.
0: And they are in league in some of this, in this moment here, because right. Really, what do gender studies have to do with the job that you're going to have unless you find yourself in a department teaching about that in the world to come? Why don't we just teach people, you know, how to code or how to, you know, how to be good in the businesses they're in? And there's a whole lot of money behind that point of view too. Right. And it's the same money that's behind a lot of social attacks on higher ed.
2: Yeah. So I think you're absolutely right. And I think, you know, I am in the tradition of people like Dewey that thinks about higher ed as creating citizens, right? Creating sort of whole people, not just economic inputs for, you know, the system at the moment. But I would also say that, you know, I've had a pretty diverse experience in higher ed. I started at a community college. I went from a community college to a small liberal arts college, Vassar, and then I did my PhD at Duke. And so those are very, very different institutions, right? Yep. And one of the things that happened in the transition from the community college to Vassar, I was like, oh, they're training me very differently here. At the community college, they were training for workers. And part of that was structural. I was in classes with a couple hundred students and, you know, the professor does not have time for the kind of individual attention to students. And then I moved to Vassar and I was in classes with four students reading sort of, you know, the classics of.
0: Again, that speaks to the diversity of higher ed.
2: Right. The diversity of higher ed in whatever tradition. But I think, you know, this is a longstanding debate, even among educators, about what we should be doing. But I am strongly in the camp that you should be educating people for the most sort of like broad understanding of humanism, but also that education will best prepare people for the workforce because they will be adaptable, because they will be able to learn new things. But also, you know, they'll probably be able to challenge their manager and folks don't love that.
0: Yeah, I worked part of my life in higher ed, and I helped a university that was interested in humanities and interested in teaching people, as you are describing, end up with better enrollment in than engineering schools in countries that value engineering more by saying, you go there, you get a job. You come here, you'll get a promotion.
2: Right. Yeah. Yeah. So it was, like I said, it was very clear to me when I got to Vassar after a semester or two, I was like, oh, they're teaching people to be in charge. Yeah. they're not teaching people to just go to work.
0: All right. So let's turn from higher ed now to the subject of your research.
2: Sure.
0: You know, not that long ago, you were writing about like rates of incarceration and other topics that a healthy society talks about when it aims to be both safer and more just.
2: Right.
0: Now you're like back talking about voting rights and as if we're in the, you know, twilight of Reconstruction in the 1870s. Like, what do you make of this moment?
2: Oh, this is a really interesting question. What do I make of this moment? So I think this is I think that the U.S. is entering a kind of new racial era, right? So I've seen, and I've written about this. I've written and you know, a number of colleagues about the resegregation of American institutions, right? So some of the things that you've seen the Trump administration do sort of on his first and second day in office, you know, he repealed a Johnson-era executive order that covered 25% of the American workforce, all federal contractors, and said, you know, it was an anti-discrimination order. And he said, we don't need that anymore. Mm-hmm. It's sort of 70% of the lawyers at the Civil Rights Division of the Justice Department have quit. And so there, you know, 600,000 black women have left the workforce since, or been forced out of the workforce since Donald Trump took office, right? And so the overturning of affirmative action, the sort of all-out assault on immigrants, the rejection of HB1 visas, the sort of targeting of international students in higher ed, all of these point to a kind of resegregation of American society. And so, and then, you know, just what, 2 weeks ago, the overturning of the Voting Rights Act, which some folks have said is going to lead to the sort of biggest drop in black representation in Congress since Reconstruction, as you talked about, right? So there is, in one sense, a reversion to a kind of race hierarchy that we've seen in the past in the United States. But I think what's new to me are two things. And one is that there's this sense that how they're doing it is oftentimes through the very bureaucratic mechanisms that the civil rights movement put into place to protect people of color, right? So I don't know if you saw the EEOC came out, the Equal Opportunity Employment Commission came out and said, we're looking for white men to sue for anti-white discrimination.
0: I did see that.
2: And so those are civil rights laws, right?
0: Yep.
2: If you look at how they overturned the Voting Rights Act, it was the 14th Amendment, right? Which was passed following, or 15th, right? It was using laws designed to protect minorities and people of color against their intended purpose.
0: Yes.
2: And so there's a way in which the victories of prior progressive movements have been sort of co-opted and undermined and turned against progress. Right. And so on the one hand, there's reversion. On the other hand, there's a kind of racist innovation.
0: OK, so that describes what the administration is doing.
2: Correct.
0: Right.
2: Yeah.
0: But America is a big place and we are bigger than our government. You know, so given, I mean, this isn't 1870 and
2: we had
0: a black man as president of the United States and we have a thriving black middle class and we have much more experience with each other in all our diversity than we did even 30 years ago.
2: Yeah.
0: So I think this moment may not last. I think there's a popular revulsion to it. And I'm wondering if you start to see that. I mean, I live in Chicago. You know, when the ICE guys showed up here with their Black Hawk helicopters, nobody asked what party you were from when you took to the streets to say, get out of here.
2: Right.
0: And there were a lot of people who got, I want to say radicalized, but got involved for the first time when this isn't something they had cared about before.
2: Right.
0: And they did it in part to protect their neighbors. They also did it because Americans don't like being pushed around by armed thugs in our neighborhoods. And the lessons we learned here got improved upon by the fabulous outpouring in Minneapolis,
2: right,
0: which cost two Americans their lives.
2: Right.
0: But I think about the 1870, the Colfax Massacre, which you would know about, right? I think we're in a different time.
2: I do think we're in a different time, right? And so another way that I think, you know, it shows that we're in a different time. I think that the moral force of the civil rights movement and the movements came after remains like sort of undiminished. And many Americans still subscribe to it, which is why I think they have to lie so much, right? So they're often like, even the Supreme Court decision overturning the Voting Rights Act was like, this is a race neutral decision. Right. And because they know that if they're open about their goals in the way they were in, say, 1870, that it will be rejected out of hand. Right. And one of the things, you know, I'm working on an article right now arguing the reason that they haven't tried to just overturn the Civil Rights Act, but rather weaken it at a bunch of different points is because they know that that it's popular. Right. Like even folks like Rufo, who think it should be overturned, recognize its popularity and they don't know that that's a political battle that they can win. So I do think things are substantially different, and which is why I think that the Jim Crow 2.0, I think it's a powerful rhetorical device. But I think we need to start describing what's happening now with new language, because there are important differences, right? Now, that being said, I would also think about what worries me. And what mm-hmm. worries me are the structural changes that are very difficult to dislodge, right? So Supreme Court reform, right? We're not going to get sort of progressive legislation upheld with the current makeup of the Supreme Court if we're trying to reverse these things, right? And so I think, you know, movement strategy needs to think about sort of the levers. And I would say, you know, they built this edifice of, you know, sort of emergent American fascism over about 50 or 60 years. And I think a lot of us who are opposed to this need to start thinking sort of similarly long term. I think a lot of times, not always, and definitely not among necessarily movement folks, but sometimes I think progressives are like, we passed a law or we got a new policy, now we can move on to the next thing. And I think what this reversion shows is that, like, some folks are not going to stop fighting for racial hierarchy, and we need to continue to be ready to push back on that.
0: Oh, I am convinced we are more than ready.
2: Not good.
0: I mean, look, like, I'm going to ask, like, across America, there are places that in the South where that people were enslaved.
2: Yeah.
0: You know, they call them plantations, and they open them up for weddings because they're beautiful places. Why we don't call them slave camps is an interesting question in America, because I think people would think about them differently.
2: Right, right.
0: But maybe we start doing that. You know, right. I think that we should call things what they are and not let people lie about what they were.
2: Right. So I have, and again, I said a number of other people have too, have written about the administration as being segregationist. And when I did that, I got some pushback. Well, what do you mean they're segregationists? And I'm like, well, they're overturning the policies that integrated American society. And they're not using the language of the 1960s, but they are pursuing policies that will accomplish that goal. And so I think it's fair to call them segregationists. So yeah,
0: look, I am the cabinet. I mean, it doesn't reflect America. It doesn't look
2: right,
0: like America.
2: Right. Yeah, anyway. So I am a big proponent of calling things what they are. With the caveat that, like, it is important to, like, use language people can understand and get behind. And so you do need to think about messaging. But that doesn't mean you give up, you know, sort of like your core beliefs about calling things what they are.
0: Yeah. All right. So you've talked about the structures that they put in place a little bit. And let me ask you to think about why they didn't try and destroy this, so the Voting Rights Act, differently, because I think you gave a different answer a minute ago, that it's not politically tenable now is one answer. That they figured out how to use it for their own purposes is a different answer.
2: Right. So, I mean, they were clear in the decision that we're not overturning the Voting Rights Act, right?
0: Right. We are just using it for a different purpose.
2: We're just using it for a different purpose. And so I think I don't know if I made a different point. I think I made a very similar point about what they're doing with the Civil Rights Act, right?
0: Okay.
2: Is they're using civil rights law to say, actually, it's white people who are discriminated against.
0: Right.
2: So to be clear, the empirical evidence on this is 100% white people are much less discriminated against, if at all, in workplaces, schools, those sorts of situations.
0: So let's speak to that, because I hear from young white men who are having trouble in this job market, and they are told, well, you can't have the job because it's reserved for somebody else.
2: Okay.
0: And I say to them, maybe you didn't get that job because you weren't the one, I mean, that could get that job, and that's what somebody told you, but who did get the job?
2: Right. So I think there's two things here. One is, so I do think that young white men are told that. I think young white men have been told that since the 1960s when the Civil Rights Act was passed. And I actually think even before that, if you look at sort of some, you know, union and labor struggles, there were sort of unions, white unions, that barred black folks who were like, they're going to take our jobs, right? And
0: yes,
2: so this is a long,
0: very well documented history.
2: The other thing that I'll say to that is, except for a brief period of about 2 years over the last 50 years, the black unemployment rate has been double that of the white unemployment rate. And so, yes, there are young white men who have trouble getting jobs in this marketplace, and especially good-paying jobs, right? I have no questions about that. But there are about twice as many young black men who have trouble getting good paying jobs. And, you know, if you look at, there are quite literally decades of audit studies in which they send black men and white men, black women and white women who are equally matched out to apply for jobs. And the evidence shows that since 1989, like black discrimination against black men in hiring has been like relatively constant, and that whites have had an advantage. So I don't,
0: It's also true for home buying.
2: It's true for home buying. It's even true, you know, I have a friend at the University of Illinois Urbana-Champaign who's done a whole host of these on like trying to get into the club, like trying to get into clubs. And, you know, black men are turned away for supposed dress code violations at much higher rates, right? Car buying. These studies have been done with car buying. Mm-hmm. There's just a ton of evidence. Seats in restaurants. There's a ton of evidence that, that the disadvantage is towards black folks in particular, but people of color more broadly. So,
0: and it's not just in getting opportunities, but as you point out, the job losses in the last couple of years have impacted black America far more, black women, black men, more than anybody else.
2: Right. So
0: maybe not everybody else, because the immigrant community is just being rounded up.
2: Right. But there's a longstanding saying of, you know, black folks are last hired, first fired. So last hired in sort of economic upswings, first fired in economic downturns. And
0: And the data bears that out again.
2: Yeah. And so, again, I don't want to. So I never want to minimize sort of anyone's economic insecurity. Right. Like, as a progressive person, I think economic insecurity, regardless of someone's racial background, is like a very serious problem that needs to be addressed. But within that, I think, you know, we can do a both and. Right. We need to recognize that, like, yes. And some groups historically and presently have had greater degrees of economic insecurity because discrimination directed against them. And then I would say, you know, the sort of all-out assault on DEI and getting rid of affirmative action recently has also disproportionately impacted people of color who were often in those jobs, right, in sort of diversity management jobs or HR jobs.
0: Mm-hmm. So. And what about men and women in college? Used to be more men, now it's more women. When I hear from these young white men, they think that that is also evidence that somehow they're being mistreated.
2: But how are they being
0: just
2: mistreated?
0: Just look at the number. They just say we were more, now we're less.
2: Now they're less. Yeah, so I don't know the causes of gender inequality in higher ed, but I think there's an interesting thing here in which for decades when people of color would point those kinds of things out, the response was like, just work harder.
0: Right.
2: And so who we're willing to accept a kind of structural analysis from is interesting.
0: That's a very good point.
2: I would say that, you know, part of the, I think one of the reasons that the attacks on higher ed are so effective right now is probably because of more women and people of color being accepted into higher ed, yeah, and folks saying that is evidence sort of discrimination. I guess the last thing that I would say here is that, even with that, if you look at sort of like returns to higher ed or who's ending up sort of in management positions or at the top of workplace hierarchies, it's still men, right?
0: Yep.
2: Right. So men, even though women are outperforming men in higher education, men are still ending up at the top of
0: many of these organizations.
2: Yep. Many of these organizations.
0: All right. Yeah. So we only have a few minutes left. I want you to sort of think about all the studies you've done, the data you've consumed, and talk about what is the inoculation. What is it when you see a moment like this one that's akin to the 1870s, different from the 1870s, but it has those overtones of we made some progress, now we're like going the wrong direction. What is the thing that gives us resilience?
2: Oh, so collective action. So
0: I love that answer. People beats organized money.
2: Right. So I think there's a few things. So I get this question a lot, like, what do we do? How do we push back? And I think reading the history of Reconstruction, reading the history of the civil rights movement, I gave the answer collective action, but collective action with the recognition that you don't know what's going to work. And so you got to experiment. You got to try lots of things. You got to make alliances with people who you might agree with only 80%. And accept that for this one issue, you're going to get together and you're going to work together. You're going to agree to disagree on however many other issues that you disagree on. Right. And so, in the civil rights movement, there were so many organizations, that were working for, I would say broadly like multiracial democracy, that were just fighting amongst themselves.
0: And common cause was made between folks who cared about civil rights in the 1960s and folks who were opposed to the Vietnam War. They right. didn't even have the same issues at all, but right. they found common cause.
2: They found common cause. Right. Yeah. And so, I think collective action. I think, another thing that is I'm speaking of like the Democratic Party here, not the left. Is one thing that the sort of Trump era has made clear is that they are ruthless and they are willing to spend political capital to accomplish the goals that they want to accomplish. And I kind of wish, I don't know the Democrats, but the left needs that kind of ruthlessness to protect people.
0: I can tell you from being part of that world, it's coming.
2: It's coming.
0: There are guys like me who think Mar-a-Lago should be the next Smithsonian Museum of American Fascism, and we should make it happen.
2: okay.
0: And it's kind of a joke, but Robert E. Lee's house is where we buried the people who put him out of business.
2: Right.
0: That's Arlington Cemetery.
2: Right.
0: And we've done it before. We need to take the fascist symbols away from them.
2: I'm all for it. So,
0: I hope he builds the arch. I do, the triumphal arch, because we can get rid of America's deficit by just telling everybody for $10 you get a swing and a sledgehammer until it's gone.
2: Oh, right. Like the Berlin Wall.
0: From Washington to San Francisco to do it.
2: Right. Yep. Yeah. Like the Berlin Wall. I remember it coming down and just the celebratory hammers.
0: I have a piece of it here.
2: Oh, yeah. Yeah. That's cool.
0: Well, look, thank you for your time. If people are interested in this topic and want to find your work, other than an occasional piece at MSN, where can they do it?
2: So I've written a bit for Liberal Currents. I was writing for The Emancipator for a while. And then, I'm on Blue Sky. So, yeah.
0: That's right. I really appreciate your time, Victor. It was a lovely conversation.
2: Great meeting. And thanks for having me.
0: You bet.
2: Okay.
0: All right, everybody. We'll be right back.
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9: President Trump is weighing a deal to extend the current ceasefire with Iran. Trump met with his cabinet Friday in the Situation Room without making what he called a final determination on a possible deal that would set the stage for the next round of negotiations. More from NBC's Richard Engel.
10: Vice President Vance confirmed the agreement is nearly ready, but says he doesn't know when or if the president will sign, with some discrepancies on key questions remaining.
9: Following the two-hour meeting, Trump said Iran must agree to never have a nuclear weapon and the Strait of Hormuz must be open immediately. Anti-ICE protesters are facing off with police again this weekend near the Delaney Hall Federal Detention Center in New Jersey. Protesters have clashed with officers all week near the facility in Newark. Governor Mikey Sherrill said she ordered state police to set up perimeter zones on Friday to ease tensions and to keep ICE from sending more agents to the detention center, which she says could cause more problems.
11: We need to take this opportunity to lower the temperature now.
9: Confrontations have become violent following reports that some detainees are on a hunger strike to protest conditions inside. There's a clear leader in the race for California governor, according to the final polls before Tuesday's primary election. Former California Attorney General Javier Becerra surged to 28% of support in the final Emerson College Inside California Politics poll. Just before the Eric Swalwell scandal in March, Becerra was polling at just 3%. Democratic billionaire Tom Steyer is now in second with 22%, and Republican political commentator Steve Hilton is right behind him at 21%. If no one gets 50% of the vote Tuesday, the top two finishers go to a runoff in November. Italian authorities have banned two concerts in the city of Reggio Emilia involving U.S. rappers Kanye West and Travis Scott. Local officials pulled the plug on both shows, citing concerns over public order and security. 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
0: All right, everybody, come on in. It was a great treat to be able to do this. To join Ahmed Baba. You guys all know him. Come on in. I see you're coming in. Thank you. Ahmed is, of course, a journalist and a political analyst. He publishes Ahmed Baba News, which I think some of you are watching this on right now. Yes, I see those hearts. That's great. And publishing, as I said the last time we talked, publishing on Substack means writing and doing video and doing all kinds of other things. So it's a full service media operation in, I think we called it last time, the Truth to Power beat.
15: Mm-hmm. Yeah. So yeah.
0: Good to talk to you again.
15: Good to talk to you too. I'm really glad we're doing this live to see you all coming in. Welcome. I see some familiar faces coming my usual scheduled lives.
0: Yep.
15: Hello. Hello. Welcome.
0: And, I just should say, for those of you who are hearing this, talking about scheduled lives, was a conversation we are having Friday. It will air again Saturday on my radio show on WCPT in Chicago. So if you're on the radio, this background, stuff, not important to you. We'll get to the meat in a second. All right. So I'm Edwin Eisendrath. I host It's the Democracy, Stupid, both on Substack and on Lincoln Square. And it's the name of my radio show on WCPT in Chicago, because it is the democracy these days, isn't it?
15: Yeah, it really is.
0: Let me ask you this. I want to start, I guess, last weekend was Memorial Day. Last I checked, Americans, who fought and died for our country didn't check a partisan box before they did that. And when they jumped in a foxhole with their neighbor, they didn't ask, like, what party are you from? But Donald Trump sent out a message on Memorial Day, and it's a week later, and it's still bothering me, you know? And I wonder if you read it and what you thought about that because we're going to move to talk about our 250th birthday, but if he can't get through one Memorial Day, I don't know. So, like, what did you think about that?
15: No, I'm glad you start with this, because I really think it's worth noting and kind of emphasizing the pure depravity of Trump. Like, he keeps stooping to these lows and insulting dumbocrats on Memorial Day and not specifying lawmakers, generalizing effectively an entire group of people who affiliate with this, who definitely died. There are many Democrats who died for America. And fought in these wars. And really it's just when I see these things, it just, and then I saw another thing that was notable about it is I saw Fox News read the post as if it was a normal post when they did their broadcast. And that's, it's like, for me, it was just another incident where there is this normalization of just a desecration of the office, a daily desecration of the office normalized here by Trump enablers. And it just, you know, the president is supposed to be the best of us, not the absolute worst. And every day, a totally innocuous, totally random day where he could have just like, you know, done something nice, you know, another holiday. He could have been like, hey, let me actually

0: you know, it happened in 1789, not 1776. 1776 was the anniversary of our independence. And it was the anniversary of telling the world that all people are created equal and have rights. And this administration seems determined to erase the idea of rights and the idea of equality.
1: Yeah, no, I think you're spot on. I mean, what he's doing, and that's why it's so depressing that he's the one that helms this 250 anniversary, that he's the one in office, because it could have been an opportunity to take stock of all the progress we've made, to take stock of the fact that we started and, you know, the founders, you know, did not abolish slavery at the founding, and we had a really flawed beginning, and that we've made gains, and instead we're marking this with a backlash and an erosion, eroding the fundamental foundational principles that the founders did. They created a framework for us to pursue our freedom, as flawed as they were, and we've made a lot of progress. And instead, like, you know, we've talked about in our previous conversation, just this attack on the federal workforce, which ended up harming black unemployment, the attack on DEI, the attack on fundamental civil rights. It's just, he's very clearly representing the antithesis of what not only the founders believed, but of every civil rights era, what LBJ, what the people in the best moments of our history embodied. And he's really just, it sucks that we have the worst president in history, in my opinion, helming the 250 celebration while he constantly, he acts like he's America first, but it's all about him, and he's eroding our principles here, man. And it's like, it's about him and his birthday and putting his face on the new $250 bill, I guess, now he wants to put his face on.
2: Right.
0: I mean, you're absolutely right that he's the wrong guy to talk about our history. He's the wrong guy to celebrate the progress we've made, but he's also incapable of showcasing the fabulous, diverse, interesting, fun, brilliant country that we now are, right? And I know with sadness that it has to happen and complete happiness that it's happening, that all these artists who signed up to celebrate our 250th are saying, wait a minute, what? I thought this was the nonpartisan thing that Congress created. That's not what this is. This is some Trump party. And they're saying, no, not doing it.
1: Yeah, no, they're saying no, not doing it. And it's the right approach, because I'm glad you talk about the diversity and then like the beauty of America, because like, you're right. He's the wrong person to talk about it, because he's been trying to erase that history of that progress. Yeah. And he's part of this attack, this assault on multiculturalism generally. You know, we're the most successful, if not the only like major multicultural democracy that exists, where it's like the whole premise was this blend of religions and ideas and people and backgrounds. And then their whole assault with Vance, with his blood and soil speech. Trump also, when King Charles visited, talked about the British blood running through, like all this ethno-nationalist eugenic stuff that's running through this rhetoric, this white nationalism that they're trying to embody transnationally, with the Atlantic and the Reform Party in the UK use similar language, where it's just like, we are a multicultural society, and there's so much to celebrate. We like, especially, you know, I live in New York, you know, you're in Chicago, right? And it's like, we are there. There's havens of multiculturalism. We can get food from anywhere. We can engage with people of all backgrounds. And instead, they want to assault that. And the interesting thing is, they want the benefits of the multiculturalism without it. You know, they'll go to a Trump rally where he's saying, get them all out. And then afterwards, they'll go to a Mexican restaurant, right? Like, it's just unbelievable, man.
0: I changed my language, and I want to get your thoughts on this. I don't talk about a multiculturalism anymore. Because American culture, culture is this vast, wonderful, diverse place. It has all these different strands in it, all these different traditions in it, all these different flavors in it, you know? So I just think, wow, American culture, if we talk about multiculturalism, they can say, yeah, well, I it's a buffet and I can take these three items and leave the others aside. And that is just not so. That's not who we are. We are all of this, right?
1: Yes.
0: And then you go back to, you know, I'm going to go to a tradition that's not my own, to St. Paul, who says, like, if you get rid of the hands, what's the stomach going to do? right? You got, like, we all have to be part of this tradition.

0: for it to be the culture that we are.
1: Yeah, honestly, I'm really glad you frame it that way, because you're right. It is American culture. It always has been, and that's what they're attacking. It's not just multiculturalism generally. It's American culture at its fundamental essence. They're lying about the history of America and acting as if it's this white Christian nation and that's all it's ever been. When in reality, as we know, you know, this country was built by slaves. And the black community especially is such a big impact on music and culture and everything that's happened in them. And
0: every aspect of our lives.
1: Every aspect of our lives.
0: Art, in entertainment, in literature, in politics, in every aspect of American life.
1: Exactly. And yet they want to diminish that and diminish it entirely and act as if it was not a fundamental, foundation of America. And I think you're right. It's an attack on American culture. It is fundamentally anti-American.
0: And by the way, when the rest of us got here, there were already people here.
1: Right? There was Native Americans. Like,
0: America was multicultural from the moment somebody from Europe put a foot on this continent.
1: Yes, exactly. And then, exactly. And then, and other immigrants came in and then they were persecuted at first. You know, I mean, whiteness has really expanded beyond what it initially was. You know, there was Irish and the Italians that were initially faced discrimination. So it's like we continue to welcome people here, and it's a positive benefit. And that's why I think Democrats need to do more is speak to the benefits of this American culture, of this immigrant welcoming culture where immigrants, undocumented immigrants pay $100 billion in taxes annually without getting benefits, right? They increase the economy. They help. They commit crimes at lower rates than even native born Americans. Like, all the lies about immigrants are false. And I just think I really agree with your framing here that, you know, it's fundamentally American culture that Donald Trump is assaulting. And it's unfortunate that he's doing it and now trying to act as if he's celebrating the 250 years.
0: Right. That's exactly right. Okay. So that's our framework. That's who we know. You and I know who we are, right? And they don't, but together we're a lot stronger. Donald Trump decided to not pay attention to anybody else, not ask Congress that represents the rest of us, but decide all by himself to go to war in Iran. Mm-hmm. And when you hear him play like, let's make a deal, you know, wait, we have peace. No, I'm bombing them. We have peace. No, I'm bombing them. Wait, we have a deal. The Straits of Hormuz are open. No, they're not. Well, I control the Straits of Hormuz, but Iran has to open it, right? Earlier in his presidency, people might have said, well, this is a genius at strategic ambivalence, leaving himself room to move. But I think we're not at that place anymore. I think America now looks at this and just sees a guy who has no idea what to do.
1: No, that's spot on. I mean, they try to claim, oh, you know, it's madman theory. Well, if there's no theory, you're just left with a madman, right? Like, what are you doing? You know, and it's like, it's this whiplash that he's created, this back and forth where he's negotiating with the voices in his own head. And it's like, where does that left us? Right now, the deal that's on the table is effectively, which it wouldn't return to a pre-war because that status quo is ruined now because of the attack, but it's to solve a problem that was created by the war itself. Opening the Strait of Hormuz, which was open on February 27th, the day before the attacks. And now,
0: Iran did not have a nuclear weapon either.
1: And Iran didn't have a nuclear weapon either. And it's like, and they're not even talking about enrichment or missile capability in these talks. This is, from what I saw in Axios, a deal potentially to return to the table to start talks, which were already happening when he launched the initial strikes. So now, I'm seeing Scott Jennings and some Republicans trying to claim victory here as if this is like a great deal. It's like, even if the strait was reopened now, the damage from it, as many economists have talked about, will be long lasting. It's going to take a long time for some of the people of the Gulf nations who stopped production to revamp up some of the oil production. Oil prices are going to remain high for quite a while. And on the other side of that, you have a more extreme Iran. You have who's realized their leverage. And they have a stronger deterrent than a nuclear weapon, which is to short circuit the global economy whenever they want. So we're left in a more dangerous world.
0: Yeah, we handed them this new weapon. Right. So there's no circumstance where the United States ends this where we are better off than we were before. There is no circumstance where Iran, where the regime in Iran, isn't, more difficult than before. I mean, the damage they took militarily is huge, right? But not, but they're there, they're entrenched. We lost the opportunity at regime change, which we might have had when the old man died, but we killed him instead and made a martyr. Or Israel killed him. It's hard to know. That part of the world is complicated. And I worked there for many years. It's a complicated part of the world. And you have a simpleton in the White House who just sees the world as, let's see, there's them and there's me, and I can push them around. And that's not how the world works. And the world, I mean, Americans, assuming the Republican Party hasn't figured out how to stand up to this man, but the world has. And and America's worse for it.
1: Yeah, no, spot on. And I'm glad you bring up his simpleton nature, because he lacks any intellectual curiosity. And when you don't have that, you can't understand the enemy. How can you negotiate or deal in war if you don't understand the fundamental mechanics of the Iranian regime? He thought he could just go in there and just Venezuela it. And then it's like, no, you took out Khamenei. And even if you took out the sun, you have the IRGC, which is now significantly more empowered. Their decentralized structure for the most part at this point. So if you take out some generals here, you got others that'll take power. They have a structure in place, so you can't just wipe out. It's a Hydra. You can't just wipe it out.
0: Country. They've proven, I mean, they lost a million people fighting Iraq. They've proven that they can take pain, to keep their regime alive. And a little bit of history would have helped. Right. But instead, he tore up the deal that kept them from getting a nuclear weapon. Now Iran is a troublesome country for sure. And dangerous. But there are ways of dealing with it, and there are ways of dealing with it. And this one has not helped. This one's proven to be a failure.
1: 100%.
0: But for these guys on the right, the only thing that matters to them is identifying an enemy. It doesn't matter if they're effective in beating the enemy. It doesn't, because their politics is all about identity, which brings us back to where we were before. Like, you're either in my tribe or you're not. And if I can just be mad at somebody outside of it, I can keep you voting for me. The problem is that he's so incompetent as a president that inside the tent or outside the tent, you're paying high gas prices. Inside the tent or outside the tent, you're paying more for food, or you can't find a rental apartment that you like, or job market is a pain. You know, all of this is true because he's a terrible president.
1: Exactly. Yes. And it's like, when at this point, his lies are so see-through that you can't create enemies when everyone sees through what you're talking about. You try to make Iran an enemy, which of course Iran is a repressive regime that most Americans would agree should fall or change place, or we don't like them, right? But at the same time, we all know why we're here is because Trump infamously tore up the Iran deal. And the JCPOA, Trump's own State Department in 2018. They said that they were complying with it. All of this enriched uranium they have now is post-Iran deal ending.
0: All on Trump's watch.
1: So Trump created this problem, and then he keeps, and then now he wants to, so, and then you want to, you're not articulating what the goal is, or even directly outlining who the enemy actually is, when you're just going all over the place. One second, oh, it's a regime change. We got a new regime. We're going to work with this new regime. Next second is, we don't know who the regime is. We actually don't want to work with them. Next second, we want the Strait of Hormuz open. Oh, but we don't need the Strait of Hormuz. And then they lie and say, oh, we actually eroded all their missile capability. We find out 30 of the 33 missile sites across the Strait of Hormuz, along it, Iran has access to them. They have access to 70% of the mobile missile capability, mobile launchers around the country. Like, it's just, I can't. Like, I've tried to be, you know, okay, let me see if there's any objective way. Let me take out my personal feelings. If there's any way that this war that we've gained anything. And I cannot, for the life of me, think of a single way in which America has gained other than, the gains at the gas prices for the oil companies.
0: Right. So Trump is going to have to agree to a bad deal because he put the country in a bad place, and he's going to try and have to sell the country a bad deal. And he's a good salesman, but I think that those days are over. One more thing about taking it personally. I worked in that part of the world for a long time. I have a particular fondness for the country of Oman. Mm. It is the most beautiful country in the Gulf. It's peaceful. It's friendly. And Donald Trump said he was going to bomb it this week. They don't get in line. We'll have to bomb them. And I am just personally sick of my president thinking the solution to every problem is either locking people up or bombing them or shooting them in the knees, right? This is his answer to everything. Gas prices are high. Let's go shoot somebody. I mean, right? This is not worthy of our nation.
1: No, it's not worthy of our nation. And then the other day, you know, he's talking about, oh, we'll just blow them up like Oman. Like, come on. Now Oman's catching strays. It's just, it's, you're right. This is not the way to look at it. He has this might makes right worldview where in the first term he was more restricted because he had some sane people around him. And now, you know, his whims are totally unleashed.
0: Well, you know this better than anybody because you were one of the first guys who outed Project 2025, right?
1: Yeah,
0: and
1: they
0: were working to be ready in the second term to try and destroy our democracy.
1: Exactly. And now they've got what they wanted. And the thing is that the first term, the guardrails and the people in power that prevented his worst impulses, they actually saved him politically, but then he used that to blame. Oh, I didn't get to do all my agenda because of the deep state. Well, now he's surrounded by loyalists. Everyone knows it's his show, and there's no fallback here. Everyone knows that this is Donald Trump's unmitigated id. It's his ego unleashed, and Americans can see right through it. And he brags about the bad things he's doing.
0: He does, yeah.
1: He talks about tariffs. Yeah, go ahead.
0: So you and I have been talking about how bad he is at governing and how it impacts people's lives. But the other reason, the other tax on Americans is corruption. Because every time they spend money on the reflecting pool in a no-bid contract that's way overpriced, right, to line a friend's pocket, that money comes from you and me. Anytime that Donald Trump negotiates with himself and reaches his hand into the Treasury and takes $2 billion for a slush fund, that money comes from you and me. The corruption is not just disgusting on its own. It's an extra tax on all of us. I want to ask you this, because I was a Chicago alderman, and a bunch of my colleagues went to jail. They went to jail for they took $1,700 to approve a stop sign, you know, that they shouldn't have sold a stop sign for, you know, right, for $1,700. But people were disgusted that a politician would line their own pocket at their own expense, even if it was $1,700. This guy has taken billions for himself and his friends. Where's America's sense of, do they hate you and me so much, the right wing, that they're willing to overlook that kind of graft?
1: I think it's beginning to pierce through. I'm starting to see more and more. I think the indicators are, you know, the influencers are lagging indicator. The MAGA media people, it's because their audience was already starting to move and they needed to speak. So, you know, it's all, they move with the market. So I think people are starting to see, because you're right, it is the most transparent grift in American history. He literally, it's a robbery what he's doing. He effectively tried to rob the IRS of $10 billion. And then when that seemed, I guess, a little bit too much, he was like, okay, well, I'll settle with myself for a $1.776 billion robbery that I'm going to give to my cronies. On the flip side of that, you have him making billions of dollars in crypto. You have the sovereign wealth funds in the Middle East investing in World Liberty Financial, his crypto company. You have loans being given to Donald Trump Jr. Run fund, $620 million loan from the government given to Donald Trump Jr. affiliated company. And then you have 3,600, this is one of the craziest things to me.
0: The trades?
1: $3,600 trades in Q1, which is talk to any stock expert, they're like, that's a lot of trades for anyone. And then he owned NVIDIA. And while he's greenlighting chip sales to China, he owns Lockheed Martin and Northrop Grumman, and he owns defense contractors while he's waging a war that benefits and enriches those defense contractors. It is insane. And then, of course, we don't even know who is grifting on these insider trades, where minutes before these announcements, these fake deal announcements, there are millions, hundreds of millions of dollars worth of oil futures that flood the markets. So it's like, I think we're going to be astounded by the amount of grift that are still yet to be uncovered in the future.
0: Yeah, I think we're getting to the point where, I mean, it's all came such fire hose of things that Americans aren't used to, that we're beginning only now to be able to put arms around the big picture of the whole thing. Because the grift that you just talked about, the economic pilfering of our country, is one piece of it. The destruction of the Justice Department, also corrupt, to make it his enforcement mechanism. This is the stuff that you see in dictatorships all over the world. They exist to keep the boss in power, to punish his enemies, and to line his pocket. And we're seeing him do that in our government. So not that hard to explain. We elected a guy through our democratic process that he doesn't believe in. And he said, I'm going to use that power. I'm going to spend, before I get there, I'm going to have this project. We're going to figure out how we can use the power that these fools give me to make sure they don't have any power ever again. And I get all the benefit. And that's what we've seen in our government. And again, coming to our 250th birthday, that is just beyond appalling.
1: It really is.
0: So whether you have a 251st birthday is an open question.
1: Yeah, no, it is an open question. And you know, that's the right way to put it, because what it is not only he's being corrupt himself, he's raising prices on Americans almost unilaterally with his moves. His big, beautiful bill was one of the largest, probably the largest wealth transfer in American history upward. And then people can see through that. They can see him unilaterally raising their prices while giving tax cuts to the rich, while focusing on a ballroom that's also potentially going to cost over a billion dollars for taxpayers. And they see that, and he wants to put his face on a $250 bill. Okay, well, you want to be the face of inflation? You know, let's create a larger bill.
0: I'm going to take that line. May I use that? That's a great line. It's a great line.
1: Yeah,
0: although
1: yeah.
0: I would give him the $250 bill and his face on it if it had bars over it.
1: Yeah, that would be, I would buy that one.
0: Yeah.
1: I would spend more than $250 on that to hang it up on my wall.
0: It's like, I think he should build the arch so that we could retire the deficit by offering every American for $10 a swing at a sledgehammer to take it down. And we can keep going until it's gone and we'll have no federal deficit.
1: Yes, you don't need a public works program. People will pay to come and tear down the ballroom and tear down the arch. That's how you raise revenue. That's the way to do it.
0: Yeah. Well, so we've talked about like who we are and who Donald Trump is, and that they're just not in sync as we go to our next birthday. I wanted to talk to you about the Supreme Court too. That's going to wait for another time because the destruction of the Voting Rights Act is very Trumpian, but it's a slightly different path to the same terrible end. But I'm optimistic. I don't know if you are, and I'm going to take a couple minutes off, because while he's consolidated his power in the last year, we've also learned that we have some powers too. You know, tell me your thoughts about that.
1: Yeah, and you know me because of our last conversation. I'm an optimist, and I have been feeling a lot better. This is not the Trump of 2025. This is an America that sees through the nonsense. The disapproval numbers are insane. He's lost so much ground. He's erased all the gains he's made with Hispanics and the black community. Mm-hmm. The black community was very marginal, but erased and then some. He's historically unpopular. We see through that. Independent voters, his approvals are in the 20s. I wouldn't be surprised if we see one or two polls have him breach 30, and he's in 29, 28 before the midterms even. And then 2028, you know, we might see W. Bush numbers for this guy. And again, I think a lot of the stuff, it's fear mongering. I agree he's going to attempt to do some interference in the midterms, but I think the way he's behaving, he's very clearly resigned to the fact that his presidency is about to effectively be over after the midterms. A president that cared about the midterms wouldn't say he didn't care about the financial situation of Americans. And the fact he's so focused, Ezra Klein actually made this point in a pod I was listening to right before this, where he was saying like the fact that, he's so focused on Republicans in the primaries shows that he actually just wants to control the Republican Party and doesn't really care about like the outcome, right? Like, and I agree with that. I think he's trying to focus on what will happen after he's out of office, and he'd rather just, you know, just play power broker. And I really think that the American people are going to reject him pretty resoundingly.
0: Yeah,
1: this year, in spite of the gerrymandering.
0: I mean, shrinking already to a very nasty core, and that's not where America is. And America's going to reject it. I agree with you. And I think the outcome of this isn't just beating Trumpism. It is to go back to where you and I began, a different vision of America, a sort of a more realistic view of how we got to be the people we are and the fabulous things we can all be together. And I think that's where we're going. I think we are going to be in a much better place after we prove to the world that we Americans can stand down threats to democracy at home as well as abroad.
1: Yeah, that's so well said. And I totally agree. I think maybe Americans need to see this ugly face of authoritarianism to recognize how fragile democracy is so that we can rebuild it from here and have a more healing approach moving forward. You know, like we got voices like James Tallarico in Texas talking about this moral, unifying message. We have so many great leaders in the Democratic Party, and in 2028, you know, I think that is going to be a message that I think people are exhausted by this, and we want to come to a better place.
0: One of the worst men in America is the Republican nominee for Senate in Texas. And he says, I'm going to win because I'm running against a vegan. Cause that's how, like how it goes. And, you know, I thought about that. And James Tallarico is a Texas vegan. And what does that mean? It means he allows a beefsteak tomato on his hamburger.
1: Yeah, exactly. Yeah.
0: Yeah, all right, it's great to talk to you. I always enjoy our conversations, so thank you so much for your time.
1: Of course, and thank you. And we're going to do this again, of course. I always enjoy. You have so many insights. You have so many brilliant takes. So I always love talking to you, brother.
0: You're the best. Thank you.
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3: For premenopausal women past childbearing age who experience excessive bleeding each month, hysterectomy has been supplanted by cryoablation therapy, a freezing of the uterine tissue. Dr. Seth Herbst says it's a blessing for many.
4: With the less invasive therapies using cryogenics, we're now allowing approximately 350,000 women per year in the United States to possibly not have a hysterectomy.
3: Dr. Herbst says the new freezing procedure is an improvement.
4: It's very easy to perform. 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It can be done in a physician's office. 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They can recover in 24 to 48 hours. They don't lose time from work and will potentially show the best amenorrheic rates of all the therapies that are out there.
3: With Checkup on Health, I'm Chris Whitting.
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0: All right, everybody, I got a treat for you. Dan Friedman is a senior reporter at the fabulous Mother Jones, based in D.C. For those of you who don't read Mother Jones, you've certainly met a bunch of their reporters and their editor here on my show. And it's really fabulous and important reporting in this hour of need. And it has as a journalistic organization, it has a great history of being founded in an hour of need and rising to the challenge when we've needed it. And Dan's reporting is great. So thank you, Dan.
8: Thank you. Thanks for having me. It's the 50th anniversary of Mother Jones this year.
0: Wow. Well, when? Are you having a party?
8: They are having a party in San Francisco. I'm not going to remember right now when exactly it is because I'm not planning to attend. But
0: well, I hope it coincides with that, phony party that is Trump's Freedom 250 Fund.
8: It probably does because there's so many events with Freedom 250 is holding that something will overlap.
0: Well, so let's talk about that. I knew that Congress created an organization to celebrate our 250th birthday. And then, and I think it was called America 250.
8: That's right.
0: And I just thought, Trump rebranded it Freedom 250 because that's what he does. But and then I read your stuff and I found out it's actually a different organization. And then it gets more nefarious from there. So I could talk about this.
8: Sure. Congress created America 250, which is just a nonprofit organization that's overseen by a congressional commission. So the important thing about that is it's not that restricted, but it does have a statutory requirement to have bipartisan events. And it has to report to Congress on what it spends ultimately and, to the commission that's appointed by Congress so that they have some oversight over that organization. And there was some fighting originally Trump when Trump got in office, they hired America 250, hired a series of Trump connected people. They hired Chris LaCivita, who co-managed Trump's campaign. They hired Brad Parscale's firm to do some tech work for them. And they hired Event Strategies, which is
0: I know that name.
8: Yeah, Event Strategies organized the January 6th Ellipse rally, and so they have that degree of infamy, but they continue to get work, and they were hired by America 250 is in one of the ways that I think they were trying to get in the good graces of the Trump administration. But what they did do is not give complete control to the White House, and they insisted on following the law in terms of having bipartisan events and over and dictating to a certain extent, letting Congress through the commission decide how this money was going to be spent. So that didn't work for the White House. And what they did was, instead, after some back and forth over who was going to be the director, they just created a new organization, which is Freedom 250, in December, which is like, you know, a month before the anniversary year began, and they had already begun holding events. So very late in the game. In a complicated arrangement, they set up this new organization as a private corporation overseen by the National Parks Foundation, which is works in connection with the National Park Service to raise private money for national parks. So that's under the Interior Department. The White House then took a bunch of the money that had been set aside for America 250 and gave it to Freedom 250, like $100 million for planning all this series of events. And then they also began raising corporate money for them and allowing different large organizations, you know, Palantir, United Airlines, that are seeking stuff from the administration, from Trump, to also give money. And that's another one of various ways they can get in his good graces. And using that combination of taxpayer and corporate money, they are staging these series of events. And so the big one that's coming up is Trump's birthday UFC fight at the White House. People may have seen pictures of they're starting to erect the octagon right in front of the White House or behind the White House. They're having a IndyCar race around the National Mall in August. They had a prayer meeting on the National Mall where various administration officials declared the United States a Christian nation. So they're doing stuff like that. And I think the common theme is these things have nothing to do with the ideals of the American Revolution was fought over. They have nothing to do with the Declaration of Independence. They have nothing to do with much of the history of the United States. Certainly the history of Native Americans, the history of slavery, even immigration. These things are just left out of any historical recounting that happens along the edges of these events. And what they are is just a big party that Trump is throwing literally for himself, in the sense that the fight at the White House is on his birthday, his 80th birthday.
0: Didn't he throw a military march on his birthday?
8: Yes. On his 79th birthday, he had the military parade in Washington, and he is topping that by the parade in D.C. was nominally celebrating the 250th anniversary of the United States Army, since the Army was created in 1775. But he's now, I think, gone further away from any connection to American history, and is just having this big event on his birthday at the White House. So that is how we are celebrating the 250th anniversary of the Declaration of Independence in Trump's America.
0: Well, it's how he's celebrating it.
8: Yes, that's correct.
0: The rest of us have other ideas.
8: Yeah, and to be fair, yes, there are many events happening around the country that are not sort of tainted by this magnified version of.
0: So, is he robbing the national parks, that fund that was set up and paid for by people who love our national parks, and those private donations that went to the National Park Foundation? Is he now tapping into that money for those vanity projects?
8: I don't think they're not using that money that I know of. But what they are using is just regular tax money. No. I think many of us, and that was appropriated specifically by Congress for a bipartisan, inclusive celebration of the 250th anniversary of the United States that would, you know, be for everyone, for all Americans. And that is not what is happening.
0: Yeah, I think he's also using our anniversary to try and reshape our nation's capital. talk about the projects from the ballroom to the arch to like to the extra money we just spent on gold leaf. Just talk a little bit about what he wants to do to make our capital, you know, look like Moscow.
8: Yeah. Trump conceives of himself, and I think he said, you know, he's a builder, and he is using the 250th anniversary as an excuse for a lot of this stuff and a way of getting money and urgency behind these projects. So they have they're fixing fountains in Washington, D.C. that didn't work. And I would say in some cases that's good. You know, the National Park Service controls a lot of land in Washington, D.C. for people who don't know. And a lot of parks that on the mall, but even just around D.C. are run by them. And so they are fixing up various fountains, some of which is great and overdue. But number one, they're using entry fees from national parks around the country that have a lot of deferred maintenance.
0: They need to be fixed as well.
8: Yeah, and perhaps more urgently, you know, you could, there's certainly they're going to make that argument. But
0: well, let me stop there for a second, yeah. So people understand this. So a fountain in D.C. that is there, but the water isn't running, is not as attractive as it could be, but it's not a danger. But if you don't fix the paths going down the Grand Canyon, people die.
8: That's correct. Yeah. And they have chosen to prioritize these projects, but not only are they fixing, you know, what are aesthetic issues in Washington so that Trump can say that they're done for the 250th anniversary, but they're doing a poor job of it, and many of these things aren't going to be done. The New York Times has done a lot of reporting on the reflecting pool, the Lincoln Memorial reflecting pool in the National Mall.
0: The tidy bowl, the one they put the little blue tablets in to change
8: it
0: from your books?
8: They painted it blue, so it looks bluer. But they have they gave a no-bid contract to a company that was recommended by Trump's – a guy who works at Trump's club in New Jersey, his golf club in New Jersey. And they've began the project before they had fully negotiated what they were going to be paid. So they're going to be paid way more than they would have got received, more than $13 million right now, if they had bid the contract normally. But the administration, as along with various other contracts connected to beautification of Washington, said that there's an urgent need to get this done because we have to have it done by July 4th because the president wants that. And that is a misuse of a procurement law, which says, yes, you can have a no bid contract when there's urgency, but that's usually because there's an actual emergency. You have to rebuild, you know, a flood wall or something in order to make sure that people don't die or, you know, there's not great damage. This is just because the president wants to have a fountain going for July 4th. You mentioned the ballroom, the arch that he wants to, that's the 250-foot arch that he wants to be the biggest one in the world, bigger than the one in Paris, that he wants to have in front of Arlington National Cemetery, that many veterans are concerned, or veterans' families, that will block views of Arlington. And they do not have approval from Congress to do that, even though statutorily they need that. That's what the law says. But they seem to be proceeding on the idea that there's a 100-year-old approval for a different project that they can somehow claim gives them authority to do it. And the list goes on. You know, they're working ahead on the ballroom. People may know that the Kennedy Center in Washington, D.C. has been closed. Trump, when he closed it, said he was closing it on July 4th in honor of the 250th anniversary of the United States, which is nonsense. It doesn't even make any sense. But it's closed. So, you know, he's reshaping Washington, and he's in the way that he may want to and connecting it to the anniversary of the United States.
0: Are Confederate memorials part of this?
8: Not directly in Washington, but I think indirectly, indeed, they are because, for example, the America 250, before Freedom 250 was created, held an event last year where Trump spoke at Fort Bragg in North Carolina, and he celebrated his plan to what he has already done, which is have the Pentagon rename these various forts named after Confederates back, giving them their old Confederates name back. And in that speech, you know, it was sort of his normal stump speech where he attacks Democrats and says all kinds of terrible things, except it was supposed to be at an event celebrating the 250th anniversary of then the Army in American history. And instead he's celebrating Confederates and, you know, saying the Los Angeles is a trash heap and, you know, various Democrats should be in jail.
0: Arlington Cemetery, hallowed American ground, is on the former home of Robert E. Lee. After the Civil War, we said, you don't get your house back. We're going to buy it out of bankruptcy. We're going to use this land as hallowed ground for the soldiers who died ending your rebellion. This Trump's arch hides those graves and centers the view on Robert E. Lee's house. I think as a architectural piece, it's contrary to American history.
8: Yeah. And people may recall that Trump, when he was running for reelection in 2024, had showed up with cameras at Arlington National Cemetery. And it was a bit of an incident where they were attempting to film a commercial for him.
0: Oh, I forgot that.
8: Yeah. And sort of defiled, I think, in many people's view, this place. And, you know, that event, you know, was set up by his staff and particularly an event planner. His name is Justin Caporale. And Justin is the co-owner of Event Strategies, which is the group we were just talking about. And I had mentioned they were hired by America 250. They have also been hired by Freedom 250, and they're organizing most of these events that we're talking about in Washington. And they have various contracts with different federal agencies in addition to set up some of events for the connected to the celebration. Or Trump's version of the celebration.
0: Well, I'm worried about that for so many reasons. I mean, look, they have an invite list. I mean, and we know who it is. Like, I wasn't invited to the Ellipse on January 6th. Their invite list is the Proud Boys, the Oath Keepers, a bunch of white nationalists, a bunch of insurrectionists. So these are the guys who are going to be, we own Washington. We're going to be in our nation's capital to celebrate the 250th anniversary of the country. I mean, this is just, it's appalling to think about.
8: Yeah. I mean, you know,
0: your triumphant return, pardoned and given a slush fund money to pay for your transit.
8: Indeed. And, you know, I think, you know, some of these events, you know, they'll say, you know, the IndyCar race in Washington, D.C. is open to anybody can show up and watch. But, you know, this is playing to a certain segment of Americans. And you know, I don't think there's nothing inherently wrong with doing that at some point. But, you know, I think we can see pretty clearly that, you know, Trump's base is shrunk and, you know, it's sort of down to his hardcore supporters. And a lot of those supporters in red states, they tend to be older white people. And I think that, you know, we see this celebration, the way it is being organized, is for his supporters. And it is leaving out, I'll just quickly say, you know, it's leaving out a lot of people. For New Year's, around New Year's, there was a projection on the Washington Monument, which was a recounting of American history. And I went and watched, and it was amazing. So it sort of takes you through different themes in American history, but it's basically chronological. And this, there was no mention of slavery. There was no mention of immigration. There was no mention of, I think, almost any black person, the experience of black people in the United States, the experience of, there was no mention whatsoever of Native Americans in the United States. And perhaps most striking to me, there was no mention of any woman. There was no discussion of, you know, there's Christopher Columbus, was Thomas Edison, George Washington, you know, Lewis and Clark. They talked about AI at the end because of their corporate sponsorship, but they couldn't think of any woman to say, hey, there's some women who contributed to the history of the United States.
0: So let's talk about their view of American history. This isn't new. In the last Trump administration, they published the 1776 Project, which was a revolting piece of academic horseshit. Pardon me. I'm sorry, guys. We'll have to bleep that out. the Biden administration, we can't, you know, like pulled like on day one, because it was just not who we are and not who, how we got here and not our history. But that vision is back, and talk about what it is. It's like, okay, it leaves out all these people.
8: Yeah, it sure does. And, you know, I don't think Trump, I think obviously, you know, he's not interested in sports. He's not interested in history. He's just sort of interested in, you know, I think we all know this, feeling good now and connecting himself to, you know, someone he who has some resonance for him in the current moment. So that's why he says he likes Andrew Jackson from American History or something like that, because of what Andrew Jackson says in the current culture wars, not because of what Andrew Jackson did about the bank in
0: It's not real history. Yeah.
8: And so, you know, there's this vision of American history, which is reactionary in a very basic sense. These are people who are reacting against what they see as woke excesses of the way that American history was talked about. And I think a lot, particularly in 2020, when there was the Black Lives Matter movement was at its peak, and there was a lot of reconsideration. The
0: 1619 Project scared them to death.
8: Yeah. So a lot, and that, of course, the 1776 Project that you mentioned, which is a government program to say, hey, the 1619 program, which is not project, excuse me, which is a New York Times produced thing, not government funded, but you know, the 1776 Project is just a government funded way of saying, hey, they're wrong about slavery's influence in this country. Which is whatever you think, whoever you think is right, should the government be paying for that? I don't think so. And so, you know, there's this vision of history, which is basically reactionary. But then the way that it's explained is to say, look at all these great, you know, almost exclusively white men who did great things in the United States history. And, you know, people were got along and were happy and, you know, conquered some empty land in the west of the United States and had some wonderful wars in which they were very successful. And now we're part of that great tradition. And I think that's it's basically that simple as they project it. And it's, you know, I think there's many historians right now who are making great cases about, you know, how we might look, take a more complicated look at American history. Jill Lepore in the New Yorker has written a bunch of great articles. But
0: Jill Lepore is fabulous, and she writes about this a lot. Yeah. But what the people in schools are seeing are videos produced by Prager University, which isn't a university. It's a propaganda shop. I mean, and they're branding themselves as scholars and publishing fake history.
8: Yeah, indeed. PragerU were partnered.
0: Hillsdale College, which is a school.
8: Yeah. PragerU partnered with the White House and Freedom 250, and they've produced these what they call freedom trucks, with these little trailers that drive around, and they show videos of and AI generations of founding fathers who are sort of animatronic, you know, George Washington or somebody telling you about what George Washington supposedly thought. As we mentioned, one of our stories, the John Adams version in that they've produced for us, offers the thought that facts don't care about your feelings, end quote. And facts don't care about your feelings is a thing that was said by the conservative commentator Ben Shapiro. It was a little line that he liked to use. So that they have put Ben Shapiro's words into John Adams' mouth, one of the founders of this country. So I think that's an example of the level of history that we're getting from these organizations that you mentioned, Hillsdale College. The head of Hillsdale College, or the historian from Hillsdale College, is in another video produced as part of this celebration, compares Trump, offers an extended comparison of Trump to Abraham Lincoln and how Trump reminds him of Abraham Lincoln.
0: He reminds me of Abraham Lincoln too, but only in reverse. It reminds me how great Lincoln was to the full extent of the disaster that Trump is trying to undo all of the work that Abraham Lincoln did to redefine America along the lines of the Declaration of Independence, to have this rebirth of freedom that Trump's trying to undo. So I'll welcome that comparison and have that argument every day of the week.
8: And Abraham Lincoln, by the way, was not mentioned in this video I mentioned that was projected onto the Washington Memorial. No mention.
0: Really?
8: And of course, the reason that they didn't mention Abraham Lincoln is because then they would have had to talk about slavery in the Civil War. And
9: did they mention the Civil War?
8: No, they did not mention the Civil War. But this gets at what is left out. It's not just, you know, black people and women. It's also adversity and pluralism in the way that this country has been formed by conflict and by, people who struggled. And
9: how about labor? Any issue, any discussion of the role of working people in changing, creating a 5-day work week, an 8-hour day, anything that, you know, that values the work of labor?
8: There was nothing in that video, and you know, Mary Harris Jones, Mother Jones, was the labor leader, was not mentioned in that video. However, on the Department of Labor in Washington D.C., along with other federal buildings, there is a big poster or a giant banner, and on it it says Freedom 250 in the bottom in little writing, and above it, and there's a big picture of President Donald Trump. So that's the way that the labor movement is being celebrated, is by this president.
9: I worked many years in countries that aren't democracies, Saudi Arabia among them, and the banners of the leaders are everywhere. Their faces are on every public monument. This is not consonant with our history.
8: It sure isn't. And again, you know, to go back, and it doesn't have anything to do with our history, the way that they're celebrating this. And it's a celebration of Donald Trump and, you know, his assertion of his will. You know, he wants to have a UFC fight on the White House grounds on his birthday. Then he's going to do it. You know, he's going to try at least to build a arch in front of Arlington National Cemetery without congressional authorization. He tore down the East Wing of the White House and is you know, proceeding with the construction of his ballroom. So, and these are just called vanity projects for a reason.
9: We've talked a bit now about his view of American history and his view of himself in American history. But to tie it together with the moment, all of it is corrupt. Right. We have laws about how you're supposed to issue contracts. He issued them to a friend of his that he likes from his club. And it costs taxpayers more. Because they don't go through the process of properly vetting contractors, everything's over budget. So taxpayers, I mean, corruption is a tax. I mean, it's not just the rich making themselves richer at everybody else's expense. It's an actual quantifiable tax on the public. So the way he's gone about celebrating our anniversary is lining certainly his friends' pockets at the expense of American taxpayers. There's a piece of that in American history for sure, but not one that we venerate.
8: Yeah, you know, one piece of it that we see in American history going a little further back is that, he's bringing, they've increased the number of National Guard troops. The National Guard troops remained in Washington, D.C., and they said that they're here to protect us and tourists from all the terrible people in Washington, D.C. That was a prelude to, of course, the dispatch of National Guard and ICE to many cities in
9: Well, to my city, where they paid to send them here, but courtesy of some good lawyering, they never left the military base because they weren't allowed to deploy. Taxpayers paid for that too. It was a whole lot of litigation, but no change on our streets. Instead, we had ICE thugs not protected by the National Guard.
8: Yeah, and we paid for the tear gas that they shot at protesters in Chicago and Minneapolis, and the bullets that they used to kill people in Minneapolis.
9: Yeah. Here too.
8: A point worth making is, you know, one of the reasons for the Declaration of Independence. In the Declaration of Independence, is they quartered troops in our cities without the permission of the agreement of the citizens of that city.
9: I'm so glad you brought that up, Dan. I went through this exercise of reading through all of those points in the Declaration of Independence and seeing which ones applied today, and it's a shockingly large number.
8: It is, and you know, I think it's not hyperbole to say that the President of the United States and his administration are not they're not only not celebrating the ideals of the American Revolution, they're on the wrong side of it. They're celebrating the ideals of King George and the British monarchy more certainly than they're celebrating democracy, freedom, and pluralism, which are ideas that the founders probably, I would argue, would want us to be talking about 250 years later.
9: Yeah. Well, and they also, our founders, spent an enormous amount of time thinking about how you build governing structures that allow democracy to persist. And there has been no president that's worked harder to undermine those structures than Donald Trump and his party.
8: Indeed. You know, building an arch in front of Arlington National Cemetery that's, you know, way bigger than it ought to be and without congressional authorization is unpatriotic. It's you know, a violation of sort of the intentions of the people who wrote the Constitution.
9: Well, I've said this before and I'll tell you, I hope he builds the arch. And I hope he builds it because America has a huge deficit, financial deficit. And that arch will solve the deficit problem because the next president should say, for $10, you get to take one shot at it with a sledgehammer. And Americans will line up from D.C. to San Francisco for their chance to take a sledgehammer to his arch and pay for the privilege, and we won't have a deficit.
8: You think the ballroom should be part of that as well?
9: I think the ballroom, if he builds it, and I don't think he will, I think the ballroom and Mar-a-Lago, the ballroom probably should come down. It's just too big and too gross. But we need to do what after the Civil War we did to Arlington. We need to turn their monuments into memorials. So the ballroom could be the museum of presidential grift. You know, and we could like hang the Qatari plane in there along with other things he's stolen. Right. And Mar-a-Lago should be the Museum of American Fascism. And we just need to repurpose those symbols in ways that are true to us and our history. And we need to do it with no mercy. We need to do it like they did after the Civil War, like they did to Robben Island in South Africa, like all over Berlin. There are monuments everywhere in the world where people have figured out who we are and who they thought we were and then showcase the difference. So I know you weren't asking seriously, but my serious answer is if it exists and we don't tear it down, we repurpose it. And it is not a glittering ballroom. It is a place for people to learn about corruption in American politics.
8: Yeah. Well, I understand what you're saying, you know, but I do think, you know, sort of in that spirit, I would just point out, and I'm sure your listeners are aware of this, but, you know, we're talking about how sort of awful the celebration of the 250th anniversary in Washington, D.C. will be. But, you know, there's a whole lot of events going on around the country
9: that are fabulous,
8: that are great. And you know, there's no shortage of ways to sort of think about what this country ought to be about right now that are a little more uplifting than,
9: you know, and I really think, and that's what's going to happen. I think he thought he would do something and it would teach America about America the way he wants us to think. And instead, America is going to celebrate the America we love. And the contrast is going to be so great, it's going to further dig his political grave.
8: I hope so. You know, America 250, the organization did not cease to exist. They've lost a lot of funding, but they're still out there and they're still promoting state events. And they have a website where people can go look up, you know, some of the local events that are going on. So, you know, that's one way of finding some of the stuff.
9: Yeah. Well, listen, I really appreciate your reporting. Tell people where they can find it.
8: MotherJones.com.
9: All right, everybody. Thank you. I really appreciate your time.
8: Thanks very much for having me. Have a good one.
10: 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But then it felt like I was stuck in a state of panic, obsessed with worry that something bad would happen if I didn't complete endless rituals. I couldn't solve this on my own. So I made the call. 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
13: NBC News Radio, I'm Lisa Carton. Iran's official news agency is accusing President Trump of stalling peace talks by making what it calls excessive demands. It quoted a senior government official as saying Trump is betraying diplomacy to pursue other objectives as anticipated. The statement comes as Trump is still weighing a potential deal to extend the current ceasefire with Iran. U.S. officials said Friday the White House is considering an agreement to start 60 days of discussion with Tehran about its nuclear program, but neither side has signed off on the deal. Defense Secretary Pete Hegseth urged Asian allies to increase military spending to counter China's growing power. Speaking at the Shangri-La Dialogue in Singapore, Hegseth called for a stronger, more self-reliant

0: His ruling indicates supporters of the new law could not provide conclusive proof that non-citizens were regularly participating in New Hampshire election. According to court testimony, just one person in the past 26 years has been prosecuted for knowingly voting as a non-U.S. citizen.
1: A new study says melatonin supplements could help night shift workers boost their body's DNA repair process. The findings, published in Occupational and Environmental Medicine, show promise as a simple way to help reduce long-term health risks linked to the graveyard shift. 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
5: Okay, Dean Baker is back. He is the founder of the Center for Economic and Policy Research. He is a writer, an author of books and studies, and prolific on social media. And I think he's also the resident economist on our show because he spends so many Saturdays helping us understand what's going on. Hello, Dean.
6: Hey, Edwin. Thanks for having me back on.
5: So I'm confused about our economy and where we stand right now. And I am more worried than I've been about a few things, but where are we? We've had some interesting jobs reports and inflation reports. Where do we stand?
6: Well, it's a great question. The economy slowed a lot. It's kind of funny because you hear Donald Trump ranting. I don't know what he knows. I don't think he cares. But, you know, the economy was, you know, as we know, it was doing pretty well under Biden. Things to complain about, to be clear. You know, no one's happy about inflation. No one, you know, prices had gone up a lot with the pandemic. But that had largely come under control, you know. But in any case, you know, we don't have to go back there. Point was the economy was going in the right direction under Biden. The unemployment rate was 4%. Inflation was coming down. That's unambiguous. It was probably a little higher than most of us would have liked to have seen. Wages were outpacing inflation. That's a great story. So for the most part, things look pretty good. The economy is growing about 2.5% a year. Pretty good pace by anyone other than Trump, good pace. But anyhow, since then, we had Trump throw his tariffs on, which had exactly the effect all of us predicted, raised inflation. The exporters didn't eat the tariffs. We all paid more for everything we got from abroad. His mass deportations has slowed job growth and led to higher prices of, you know, a lot of agricultural products because that's where a lot of the people he's deporting work. And then we have the war, which sent gas prices through the roof. Oil prices, electricity prices are rising because of the data center boom. So what we're seeing is slower growth. We're not in a recession, but we had about 1.5% growth in the fourth quarter, 1.5% growth in the first quarter. So that's not horrible, but it's not great. And we know inflation's up near 4%, outpacing wage growth. So people are falling behind. So it's not a horrible economy, but it's hard to say it's a great economy. And what has me worried, well, two things that have me worried. Obviously, we don't know what's going to happen with the war because, you know, Trump keeps telling us, you know, pieces at hand. You're old enough to remember that line. But, the war is about to end. But that's been true. He's been saying that for over 2 months now. So we don't know what will happen there. The other thing is we have an AI bubble, and I don't feel any qualms about saying that. I've looked at enough, and I was slow to say that. But I don't think there's any doubt we have an AI bubble. My reason for saying that is that at some point, bubbles burst. And when that happens, we're going to see a huge fall in investment because a lot of it right now is going into data centers, other AI-related activity. And then the other thing, all this money in the stock market, a lot of that's going to disappear. And that's going to be bad news for people at their 401ks, and it's going to directly affect the economy because people spend based on the fact they think they have, you know, $500,000 or whatever in the market, and a lot of them are going to find out they have a lot less.
5: Yeah, that worries me. And I'm worried about this. I took the time to read a speech that a guy named Neil Chapman, who's ExxonMobil's senior vice president, gave at a conference in New York this week. And, Dean, he predicted incredible increases in oil and oil-related prices. He warned that commercial inventories of oil and oil-based fuels are are really like running out. He said that we have tapped, we and other countries,

0: countries have tapped our strategic petroleum reserves and run them down, and that we are just weeks away from a truly catastrophic shortage. And that's even after unsanctioning Russian, Venezuelan, and Iranian oil that had been sitting in tankers. That's now sold, gone, and used. I mean, I understand that's why there's so much pressure on Donald Trump to, you know, sign a deal to put an end to this terrible war. But, you know, he doesn't want to end it on an ignominious defeat. And I don't, you know, I hate that. But that looks like what has to happen, because, I mean, what could it mean for the global economy if the guy at Exxon is right and the blockade is not lifted in the coming days?
1: Yeah, a couple points here. First off, just to be clear, it's a little tricky here. So there's two things that go on when we look at the price of oil. One is speculative, just like, you know, if we're looking at, well, look at the AI stocks. How much is, you know, people are saying that Elon Musk's SpaceX, which is mostly AI, that's his claim, not mine. I mean, you can read his prospectus. It's mostly AI. You know, it's worth $1.6 trillion. Is it worth that? Well, they don't have that today. I mean, that's a bet about what its future profits will be. I think that's nuts. But in any case, that's what it is. That's a bet on its future profits. Then there's the question, okay, what price equates supply and demand today? So when we saw the price of oil hit 105, whatever the peak was, 105 a barrel, that was the bet about the future. So people are saying, what's the price going to be in the future? And that's what that bet was. But what Chapman, the CEO, the VP at Exxon was saying, or Chevron, whichever it was saying, what price equates the supply and demand we have at the pumps? Okay, and what he's saying is that's going to be much higher, because we don't have enough oil, and we're going to have to reduce demand on the order of 10 or 15%. And you have to go, how much do prices have to rise? And, you know, you think about that. Think about your own case. Everyone think about their own case. How much would oil prices, gas prices have to rise to get you to cut back your consumption, 10 or 15%? For some people, they don't have a choice. They have their car. They have to go to work, this and that. They're going to be really hard pressed. Now, other people, when the price starts to go up, they'll take mass transit. They'll take fewer trips. You know, there's some room there. But it's going to have to go up a lot if we don't correct that imbalance. And the point that he's making is we've been able to prevent the real shortfall because we've been drawing down our reserves. Our ability to do that ends in a couple weeks, 2 or 3 weeks. He knows the inventories better than I do, but I trust. I've seen other people give that number. And when that happens, we're going to see big rises in prices. And I should point out that even if we get the blockade over tomorrow, because that oil doesn't get here tomorrow. It gets here, you know, a month from now, you know, 5 weeks from now, 6 weeks from now. A lot of you have wells that have been out of production. Those don't restart the next day. So we're going to see higher prices pretty much no matter what. So the people will think we're somehow going to get back to $3 a gallon gas. You know, they shake on a deal or whatever they're going to do. I imagine they won't shake, but they'll have a deal. It's not going to be the next day. We might see prices start to fall as people go, oh, things are going to straighten out. But the idea that they're just going to tumble back to three, no way on earth that happens.
0: And if we get a real shortage, to the extent that prices rise to, I mean, he was talking, I don't know, like $150 a barrel prices. What happens? This is going to affect more than my decision about whether to take public transit or not.
1: Yeah, no, it's a really big deal that we're going to see, you know, people are going to be forced. You're going to have large numbers of people that, you know, we're suddenly looking at, you know, instead of $4.50 a barrel, $4.50 a gallon gas, you know, maybe $6, $7. You know, this is nationwide average, obviously higher in some places. You know, West Coast, it's going to be higher. So very high priced gas, diesel fuel also going to go through the roof. So that means higher costs for shipping. Jet fuel, we'll see even further rises in airfares. So this is going to get passed on through the economy. So this is a really big deal for inflation. And that's why, you know, we're looking at the numbers that just came out last week, 3.8% year-over-year inflation. We're likely to see that go higher before it goes lower. You know, and again, who knows? You know, anything could happen with Iran. I don't have any particular insights as to what a deal looks like there. But, you know, it's more likely to go up than down from here.
0: And that, I mean, you began by saying the economy is still growing, not as fast as it was. But does something like this put enough pressure to stop that growth to make us go backwards?
1: It certainly could, because, again, as more of those prices get passed through, there are two big factors here. One, how does the Fed respond? Keep in mind, you know, I was joking about this. I saw a guy kick out of Paul Krugman wrote almost as Krugman doesn't need me to tell him what to write. So I always get a kick when he writes the same thing I do. If he happened to see mine and that prompted him, wonderful. But, you know, he doesn't need me to tell him what to write. But we were both laughing at the same thing. Kevin Warsh got picked by Donald Trump to lower interest rates. His first meeting is in 2 weeks. All the data shows inflation is up. If he votes to lower interest rates, he's going to be the only person on the Fed to vote to lower interest rates. And I checked. There's never been a case where the Fed chair has been in the minority. So just so people don't know, they have a 12-person open market committee. Fed chair just has one vote of those 12. There has literally never been a case. The Fed was created, I forget, 1912, 19, whatever. It's well over 100 years. Literally never been a case where the Fed chair was in the minority. And in this case, I guarantee if he were to vote to lower interest rates, he'd been a minority of one. I don't think he'll do it because it just would be too whacked out. But that's what Trump put him there for. And anyhow, so I was laughing at that. Krugman was laughing at it. Well, you got what you deserve, buddy, you know. But anyhow, so will the Fed raise rates? I think they might. I mean, they might not do it at the June meeting, but they might well do it. And as we get higher rates in the economy, that will slow housing, slow car buying. So that will be a big factor. The other factor I was talking about earlier, the dot-com, the AI bubble. I'm getting my bubbles confused here. I'm too old. But that's going to burst at some point. What people ask me, what's going to cause the burst? I go, anything. I can't tell you today. You know, it's been a quarter century later. I don't know what caused the dot-com bubble to burst. It began to collapse in March of 2000. I don't know what happened. I can't, even after the fact. So, but anyhow, higher prices, higher inflation, maybe a Fed rate hike. That could be the sort of thing that causes the bubble to burst. Something will cause it to burst. I don't know what, but that could be the sort of thing that causes it to burst.
0: Is there anything you're optimistic about?
1: Well, one of the things with AI, and
0: Cubs, but I'm not sure that's relevant.
1: Hey, I'm a White Sox fan, but yeah. I get a big kick out of the fact.
0: Like I said, you could say the Cubs. They're on a losing streak.
1: Yeah, I know. But I got the Pope with me on the White Sox. So, but anyhow, I will say, I think there is potential with AI, and it's weird how people talk about it because, you know, there's all this stuff. It's going to take all the jobs. I don't believe that. I don't think there's nothing we see in the data that supports it. A lot of people have looked at AI much, much closer than I have. None of them have the story it's going to take all the jobs. But what it will do, I think, is it will increase productivity growth, just as we saw in the 90s with the dot-com boom. We saw productivity growth jump from around 1% to about 2.5% annually. That allows for higher wage growth, better living standards. That's a good story. There's a lot of bad stories people are saying with AI. Everyone's going to be mass unemployment. I don't think that will happen. Again, a lot will depend how we deal with it. Obviously, you know, the companies aren't looking to give people higher wages, you know. But if we deal with it properly, you know, faster productivity growth means faster wage growth, improving living standards, you know, ideally shorter work, you know, all sorts of good things we could tell. So I think that could happen, but that's not going to be a next month story. This is maybe a few years down the road, most likely after Donald Trump's out of the White House.
0: Am I right that the gap between corporate profits and wage growth has gotten very big?
1: Yeah, and it's really been striking because, you know, as you know, I follow this closely. If you look, we first began to see the divergence between productivity growth and wage growth around 1980, probably not coincidentally with Reagan being elected. But from 1980 to 2000, it was primarily within the wage distribution. So it wasn't higher corporate profit. So workers, a typical worker wasn't getting it, but higher end workers, you know, the CEOs, the Wall Street types, you know, the higher paid professionals, they were getting it. So it was going from your typical worker to the higher end workers. What's happened since 2000 has been a shift from wages to profits. And again, different stories there. Obviously, monopolization is part of the story because we basically have a Justice Department, the Federal Trade Commission, has been asleep, not under Biden. I mean, they were trying to do good things, but they didn't get that far because he wasn't there that long. But, you know, we have seen a shift from wages to profits, and that's definitely been the case in the last quarter century.
0: Yeah. All right. Well, what are Americans spending their money on, and has that changed?
1: Yeah, well, a lot of it's going to healthcare. That's a big story, often indirectly. So most of us don't pay for most of our healthcare. I'm sure most of us think we pay more than we should. But in any case, most of us have insurance, whether from the government, Medicare, Medicaid, through the exchanges, our employer. So most of our healthcare is paid through the employer, but that indirectly comes out of our pocket, either taxes or if it's an employer, you know, employers aren't giving it to us just because they're nice people. It might be nice people, but they're giving it as part of our pay package, you know. So healthcare, definitely more. Housing has, we've seen big increases in house prices and rents since the pandemic. I mean, they were somewhat outpacing inflation in the period just before the pandemic, but not hugely so. So the big surge followed the pandemic. I think that will come down, by the way, but that does take time. That doesn't happen overnight. I mean, if we get a collapse of the bubble, people have been asking about that. If I get a collapse of the AI bubble, not the housing, we don't have a housing bubble, but I think that might lead to a fall in house prices. Not necessarily a good story, because the fall in house prices, because a lot of people had money in the market or whatever, they don't have that anymore. So, you know, so people will be downsizing. Again, maybe that's in principle a good thing, but not the reason we want them to do it. But housing and healthcare have been the two areas where people are spending a much larger share of their money.
0: And, you know, we hear like America's economy depends on consumer spending, and that's the kind of economy we have. But I read something that most of, like, an enormously large chunk of consumer spending is coming from the very richest people.
1: Yeah, there's been definitely an increase in the share coming from, say, the top 10% or so. So it's somewhere around 50%. There's some differences on that. You know, we can try and parse the data. I mean, it gets hard because we don't have great data, you know, on consumption, you know, partly because, you know, Elon Musk doesn't tell us exactly what he's buying week to week. But that's only partly in jest. I mean, because it comes at the very high end. We don't have good data on what they're spending. Well,
0: I don't understand that, right? I don't understand. Like, I know what I spend money on, and I'm not sure I could spend five times as much money. I don't. What would I buy? I mean, like, I only eat so much. I own my house. I mean, like, how is it that somebody, that a tiny number of people can be responsible for that much? I mean, they just buy fleets of jets. What are they?
1: How can they spend that much money? They buy yachts. You know, they have cars, expensive cars, clothes. You know, these people could spend, you know, thousands of dollars, tens of thousands of dollars on a suit, a dress, jewelry.
0: Is buying elections part of, is that count as their spending?
1: Yeah, that's a good question. Whether that counts as their consumption. I'd have to think about that, whether that, you know, the campaign contributions would be generous here.
0: I mean, like Elon Musk's spending, in the, you know, when he went to Wisconsin to try and buy a Supreme Court race, and he was offering cash and doing all kinds of things. I guess that's his spending, I guess.
1: No, it's definitely his spending. I'm just thinking of it as a GDP account. Would that count as consumption? I think it would, but it might not be his consumption. So there's a category in the GDP, this is getting nerdy stuff, but there's a category of GDP accounts. So for nonprofits, you know, so that would be everything, you know, the Red Cross and whatever. It might appear there. So it would be consumption. It might not be listed as, you know, well, wouldn't be Elon Musk personally, but household consumption. It might be nonprofit consumption.
0: Interesting.
1: Anyhow, that's more nerdy than any of us has to go into.
0: Well, every once in a while, you know, you got to water your roots, Dean.
1: yeah.
0: So we're in this. I mean, we're in this pivotal moment where, if you just had to say, like, the most important thing for our economy in the next 2 weeks is it reopening that strait?
1: Oh, definitely. I mean, this is. You know, I don't know how ungodly stupid, you know, this war was. I mean, we all know, we go back to 2015, was it, when Obama signed the deal with Iran, and You know, this is just crazy. They were not getting a nuclear weapon. That deal worked. It was being, you know, Trump's jumping up and down. We can't trust the Iranians. We didn't trust the Iranians. They were international monitors. There were cameras. They didn't. They weren't enriching uranium. We knew that. But he gets into office and has, you know, because a black guy did it. And I'm going to say that because he's obviously tremendously racist. And he said, OK, we have to get rid of that deal. So 2018, they get rid of the deal. And guess what? Iran starts to enrich uranium because there's nothing to prevent them. And now he's going, oh, you know, we can't let them have a bomb. Well, he did just he told us last summer, you know, when he did do the massive bombing strikes that, oh, we totally destroyed their nuclear program. And anyone who says otherwise is it's fake news. So now he's fake news because he's saying that they were 2 weeks away from, you know, it's utter nonsense. They weren't 2 weeks away last summer. They certainly weren't 2 weeks after way after they bombed their facilities. They were not in a position to build a bomb anywhere soon. So it's great. We don't, you know, I don't want to have a bomb. I don't know anyone who wants them to have a bomb, but we didn't have to do this war. And it was not a well thought out strategy. I gather, I take him at his word. They thought that in 4 days that the regime would capitulate and they'd come begging for mercy. Clearly that didn't happen. And it's not about to happen. So anyhow, it was very harebrained. He's saying no one, none of the experts thought that they would block the Straits. You go, no, actually,
0: every expert
1: everyone
0: thought
1: knew.
0: Every expert.
1: And
0: thought.
1: Even a lot of people, I was no expert. You know, I mean, you know, it was kind of an obvious thing to do. Like, why would they not do it? You know, you're literally saying you want to put them out, their regime out of existence. What do they have to lose? So, yeah, and it's been disastrous. So getting the Straits open again really is the most important thing for our economy and the world economy. You know, the other point, which is obvious one, that, you know, they're totally screwing our allies who, needless to say, are not happy about this. They didn't start the war. They weren't consulted. And they're more dependent on oil from the region than we are, which Trump boasts about. But that doesn't make them happy in Japan and Korea and the other countries who, you know, suddenly have this massive oil shortage.
0: Mm-mm-mm. All right. Well, Dean, as always, I learn a lot from our conversations. You know, those of you who are listening who haven't figured this out yet, follow Dean on social media. Look up the Center for Economic and Policy Research. I know economics aren't for everybody, but they really are about everybody. So it's worth getting, you know, paying attention.
1: Oh, thanks. And thanks for having me on. I really enjoyed it.
0: As always, Dean, except for the White Sox part, I think it's a great conversation. Take care.
1: Yeah, you got the Pope with me, so you too.
0: Yep. All right, guys, we take a quick break and your calls when we come back.
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0: Okay, folks, 773-763 973-773-9278. 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
8: Edwin?
0: Yep.
8: Oh, I'm sorry, I didn't hear the buzz. Anyway, great show today, Edwin. I've just put myself in the shoes of a person in one of these GO group prisons that we're paying for dearly in our taxpayer dollars. Now, when you're in a prison like that, the biggest weapon that a sadist has is suspense. Once you're in there, you don't know how long you're going to be in there. You don't know why you're in there. They'll just tell you you're illegal. And when you're in a state of suspense like that, or wherever, you don't know if you're going to be, banished or killed or whatever the case may be. But that is just a terror tactic that is unacceptable in the United States of America. I mean, Hitchcock used it in his movies. Suspense was great in a Hitchcock movie. And that was part of the success of his movies was suspense. But as a human being incarcerated and you have no way of knowing where you're going or how you're going, if you've got a couple hundred dollars stashed somewhere, you can't get to it. I mean, it is just inhumane. And just think of it. We're talking about tax returns. Now, Trump's beefing about his tax returns. Well, they were leaked already. He paid $750 in 2016, $750 in 2017. You saw Biden's tax returns and his wife. They were over $150,000. This guy's paying $750 for tax returns? No wonder we're in this kind of trouble. And then he passes a bill where we can't even tax these buggers. So, anyway, I agree with you today. I mean, we're going to get it back. We're going to get it back for sure.
0: We're going to get it back. Yep.
8: Yeah, we're going to get it back. And the point is, let's be cogent about the idea of what America is. And I agree. The whole show is about that today. What is America really about? And how great a nation we have. And, we've got to get it back. And, Edwin, you have a great weekend. Thanks for taking my call, Edwin.
0: No, as always, thank you. And Jim, you talked about Donald Trump's tax returns were leaked. They were. And that was illegal. And it was when Joe Biden was president that somebody was arrested, charged, and convicted for leaking those tax returns. So all this BS about weaponization of justice, because that happened, Biden's Justice Department did its job. And now we're seeing what happens when it doesn't. 773-763-9278. Hello, Paul.
9: Hello, Edwin. Thinking about all this and the 250th anniversary, my first thought is at some point I want to erect a monument that's called the Trump Dump, and I want everything that he's erected, just a big pile. And I think just leave it that way. That would be fine, and we'll put that in some federal district in, say, Florida. I think that would be a good place for all of his dumps. Other than that, I don't want to see it. I think every bit of it should be torn down. His ballroom, and by the way, is there anybody in his group of thug cronies that can dance a step? I mean, a ballroom, a hundred thousand square foot ballroom for people who couldn't dance a step. I mean, I don't think any of them can. So it's just ridiculous.
0: Are you referring to that video that's circulating of Pete Hegseth?
9: No, I can't see things like that, but I guess there is something like that out there.
0: Yeah.
9: No, and what it takes actually to do any ballroom dancing or ballet or whatever, which I did when I was younger, I just like, what do you guys need this for? I mean, but I have to say this, is that as upset as I get about this monster and the humiliation, the national humiliation that we suffer, and I get angry, I guess I think I feel that way because I feel powerless. To me personally, I feel powerless powerless to do anything about it. But I have to think that there are lots of people out there who are a lot smarter than I am, who are equally, if not more, upset about what's happening here, who are not powerless and can do something about it. And I mean all over the world. It's got to be the case that not only in this country, but smart people all over the world are making plans for how they will prevent anything like this from happening again. That one narcissistic pig can do this to the entire world. Can't happen again. Can't.
0: Yeah, I hope not. I mean, history is full of terrible things happening in the world because of terrible leaders who take power and use it for bad things. But you're not completely helpless. Alone, you're helpless. All of us are in that boat, you know, feeling betrayed by our government, by the crowd that's taken power. But together, we are far from helpless. And we are proving that all over the country. You know, we have to shed our view that we are alone and start to look around at the others who are lifting the country up with us and find that that burden does not fall alone on your shoulders or mine or anybody else's who's listening, but we share it. And together, there are millions and millions of us, and we are more powerful than all their money and that all of the and even the machinery that they have lobbed against us, and we're turning the tide. I mean, you know, you think about the law, and you were as disgusted as anybody when Donald Trump said he, you know, settled a deal with himself and got his slush fund. But now the good judge is opening up that case again and saying, you know what? I'm sorry. No, you don't get to settle it this way. And perhaps we will take our time and study this carefully. You don't spend a dime, but perhaps this is all fraud, which, of course, it is.
9: Yeah.
0: That's a good thing.
9: Don't you think that our world leaders, as you were just talking with your last guest, when all of this stuff has happened with Iran and the Strait of Hormuz and the oil, that other countries, the leaders of these other nations, many of whom are our allies, I think our Western allies, they are all talking about how, I'm sorry, but if the United States is going to be this unreliable for a period of time, probably a generation, they're going to have to say, look, we are going to have to solve things. They're not going to do nothing. Those are people that I also think of as my allies
0: right.
9: in this fight too.
0: No, the era of American leadership is over, and it's heartbreaking.
9: Yeah.
0: Because it was so good for us. And by and large, not completely, but by and large, the world was better for it. But now he's still threatening Greenland. He may go to war in Cuba. He's this mess that's messed up the whole world in Iran has to be solved quickly, and there is no good solution. And no one's going to bail him out here. He's done this damage to all of us. So I agree with you. The rest of the world is going to find a way to protect itself from the United States, and that is heartbreaking.
9: Yeah, those are our allies in this fight too. Is that I feel like our traditional allies in the West are going to have to say no. They have to hold us accountable, and that's what we deserve. As a nation who put this kind of a leader, we deserve to be held accountable. Everyone deserves to be held accountable. And so I think they are going to do something. And you know what? Maybe it leads to, if you take it, I'm not always the optimist, but, you know, maybe this will cause people to say, look, maybe there are other alternatives than having our lives run by oil and these kinds of conflicts that can really disrupt things. Maybe that'll happen.
0: Maybe. I think a better future is available to us when we get through this moment, and we have to get through it. But the way we do that is, together. Anyway, Paul, thanks so much. Appreciate it as always.
9: Yep. Take care.
0: All right. 773-763-9278. Greg, what's on your mind?
10: Yeah. Good afternoon, Edwin. Thanks for taking the call.
0: Of course.
10: Hello?
0: Yes.
10: Still there. Okay. Yeah. The reason I called today is I've talked several times on Joan's show. I call in once a week anyway, but I listen every day. I listen to your show on the weekends. But the one thing that I've always thought about, and I've expressed it several times over the years, 2 years anyway, is that, are you a Tom Clancy reader? Do you know of Tom Clancy's books?
0: I do. I'm not, it's not my genre, but I have read some, and I've seen the movies, and I think he's very talented.
10: Okay, he's dead also. But if you understand his books, and basically there's this group of people in our government that is what I would call the deep state. I mean, and I don't think there's anything wrong with the deep state. The deep state is there to protect what I believe is over in England they refer to as the realm. Okay, but what I think of is it protects the Constitution and our way of life, our government, and that was what it was set up to look at international threats, and then the CIA, the FBI had their areas. Okay, now no one comes in, no one like Trump comes in and just dismantles that overnight. And I can't suspend my disbelief, you know, that all this, it's fiction, sure, but at some point you got to believe there was a deep state and that they wouldn't allow this to happen unless they're in on it. Okay, but that's all I'm going to say about that. I got one more point to make if I could. And that's can I make my point?
0: Yes, go ahead.
10: Okay. My point is this, that I wanted to make with current times here with Trump and all his projects, his art projects, his architectural projects. I'm concerned when he starts doing things like tearing things up and not finishing them, and he's got all these no-bid contracts. I'm worried that this guy's going to come in and under the cover of the 4th of July and the big celebration, he's going to destroy everything. He's going to come in and you're going to have tanks that he's allowed to get there under the nose of everybody because they think, oh, that's just Trump. And then they're going to start destroying the White House, the Capitol, and everything else. Far-fetched? Let's find out. But at least put it out there for people to start talking about it, because maybe if these jerks like the bug-eyed Patel, if he at least starts getting that the people, American people are in on this stuff and they know his plan, maybe they'll say, we got to back off. No way, I know, but that's all I had to say.
0: Okay, Greg, I appreciate it. And let me just, the one thing I would say in response, only this. I don't believe that's going to happen, but even if he did, I mean, they bombed Iran brutally and really destroyed a lot of things. And yet the Iranians are still there and still capable of extracting a lot of pain from us. And you know what? The American people are as tough as the Iranians. Donald Trump, if he destroys the White House, if he destroys the Capitol, if he does all of that stuff, he is not going to destroy the American people. And what he's going to find is that those symbols, as important as they are not our country. Our country is our people, and we will not put up with it.
10: But how do we know, with a big country like Iran, how do we know that all this stuff we're being fed? And remember, there's no real reporters over there anymore. And this is all being done from the air and everything. How do we know what real damage was done? I don't believe.
0: Yeah, okay. I hear you. I hear you. We don't really. But we do know that we spent a lot of bombing. I'm sure, you know, and those bombs are we know our military is very capable. Anyway, thank you, Greg. I appreciate it.
10: Bye.
0: Naomi, you're next. Naomi?
11: Mm-hmm.
0: Hi there.
11: Yes. Hi. Hi.
0: You are on the radio, yes. Naomi.
11: Oh, okay. I'm Edwin. How are you?
0: Thank you. I'm good.
11: Good, good. I'm enjoying the show. I had a little idea, and I wanted to run it by you. You know, I'm really concerned about the debt that we're accruing, and individual debt as well as national debt. And I was trying to think of a way to access it, you know, what we could do to prevent him. I was thinking maybe we could seize assets. I don't know. But anyway, but I did have a thought. I thought maybe in a way it's kind of good that we're going to go bankrupt. You know why? Because then when we get we take the House and the presidency and the Senate, we can tell the Republicans that we need to not fund the military at all. We don't have money now, and we don't need an excuse anymore. And because they robbed us.
0: What do you think? So what are you suggesting we do with the military?
11: Don't fund. We don't need a military. We don't need to fund a military.
0: I see. Cut defense spending. Sure.
11: We can, absolutely. And,
0: sure.
11: That's my idea. But I mean,
0: no, but it's a fine. Even that won't be won't make us whole quite away. We do have to make sure that the wealthiest Americans pay their fair share of taxes. That must happen. They have not been doing so, we have tilted the economy in favor of the wealthiest in our tax policy and other policies. We have to fix that. There's also, as I said, I think before, maybe not on this show, I need to say it again. There's a word all of Americans are going to get to know, and it's called disgorgement. And that is when, right? That's when we make them give up their ill-gotten gains. All of that's coming. Thank you, Naomi. Where are you, Naomi? Where are you calling from?
11: Santa Monica.
0: Oh, great. That's right.
11: California.
0: Thank you. Yep.
11: Yeah,
0: we talked before. Yep. Thank you. All right. Aris, you're next.
12: Yes. Aris Yannabas, 88 years old, many years a lawyer here in Lincoln Square, and my favorite city, Chicago. But what I'd like to, on two issues, a gentleman a few minutes ago talked about the deep state. See, I know who the deep state is. Nobody else knows because they have not read a book by Ferdinand Lundberg, Chicago-born famous author, in 1937 wrote the book, America's 60 Families. And he starts all the way from Rockefeller down to Marshall Fields of Chicago. Now, these people, they are invisible. You never see them. They never talk in the mass media. And also they are immortal. Because after seven generations of Marshall Fields and the other plutocrats, you never see their death in the obituary page of the Tribune or the New York Times. So this is the real deep state. They're omnipotent, but they're also invisible. And nobody talks about them. They talk about the billionaires. These people are now trillionaires.
0: Okay. Well, Dennis, I appreciate your. Are you still in Lincoln Square?
12: I'm living here. I have to leave with my wife. I met her here, and we stayed here. And
0: that's great. I have a daughter who lives in Lincoln Square, so I'm happy to hear that.
12: Oh, well, we love Chicago, and especially Lincoln Square. I got a beautiful house over here.
0: Nice.
12: Catalpa. And the other thing I want to point out is, having bought my first car when I come out of the Army in 1963, the gasoline was 29 cents a pound, and the oil companies were making millions and billions of dollars then. And now, here's my question. These people do not pay taxes. They raise the charge of a gallon from, let's say, $3 to $4 an hour to $5. But the thing is, they had to buy, back in 1963 when I bought my first car in Chicago, they had to buy gasoline from the oil-producing countries. Now, they have killed Saddam and taken the vast oil reserves of Iraq. They killed in Libya. They killed
0: Gaddafi
12: of Libya. Yeah. And then a few months ago, they took the oil wealth of South America of
0: Venezuela.
12: Dollars, yeah. Venezuela. Well, so these people now, they do not have to pay to buy the oil. And they should, if they were good people and honest patriots, they would charge only a dollar a gallon for oil, and they'll still be rich.
0: I don't see it quite that way, but I'm glad you had a chance to tell everybody what you think. And I appreciate your being part of this conversation. Thank you, Harris.
12: Thank you.
0: Cece, you're next. I'm going to try and get two more callers in. Cece, what's on your mind?
13: I'll make it short. I would like to know when we are going to start doing programs discussing, interviewing senators on the subject of the Glass-Steagall Act or the Anti-Monopoly Act that was so crudely disappeared by our friend Bill Clinton.
0: While okay, he was so hang on. Let's just be so everybody knows Glass-Steagall prevented. Gonna test my memory. Glass-Steagall prevented commercial and investment banks from it separated banking into different kinds of entities, and you couldn't do all of it. You couldn't have these gigantic banks doing all the things they do. And in the 90s, America.
13: That's not the right act. The Glass-Steagall Act prevented monopolies of in any field in the United States. What we have now is a monopolized oil conglomerate. Basically, there's three guys who get together in a room and they can set the price of everything oil. And so what we need is to take – somebody should read the bill, update it for modern times, and get that baby back on the floor, because it is seriously the only way we're going to prevent the constant battles we have to have with the oil giants.
0: The Antitrust Act, which I think is the Sherman Antitrust Act, and it was updated. But regardless of what the laws were, we have a huge problem with consolidation. And the president and his minions in Congress like it. When Biden was in office, he appointed Lina Khan to lead the FTC, and we used the laws to try and fight this consolidation against enormous opposition. And didn't take the time to explain to Americans why it's so important. That's going to have to happen going forward. I couldn't agree with you more, Cece. Could not agree with you more.
13: Well, thank you very much. I appreciate it.
0: All right. And let me just, I'm going to read. Oh, that's too bad. I wanted to talk to somebody named Andy Sherry. all right, everybody. Look, it's been a wild ride, right? In just 1 month, we went from, the terrible pain of seeing the Voting Rights Act torn up, and the consequences of which we're living with, of racist maps being drawn yet again in the South, a corrupt president, you know, doing corrupt things like self-dealing himself $2 billion to pass out to the very people who were part of that insurrection on January 6th. This happened, you know, this month, for gosh sakes. And yet during this time, what's happened are all the things that you know, we talked about and I told you would happen. We learned to fight back, and now we are fighting back. And in courtrooms, in grand jury rooms, on the streets, in the media, in our conversations with each other, we are saying we are done with these people. Done. And the polling is not just the collapse of Donald Trump's polling numbers isn't because Democrats loathe him anymore. That was off the charts, you know. Last January, it's because people who are persuadable, and there are more than you think, are looking at the data and looking at their lives and going, this terrible president is lining his own pocket and leaving us worse off. And this Iran war is the worst thing that's ever happened in our foreign policy. And I don't say that lightly. The Iraq war was terrible. And created chaos for a generation in that part of the world. And a lot of Americans lost their lives. And trillions of dollars were spent. And our budget was hammered by that. But this chaos, this thoughtless use of the military now, where we've given Iran not a nuclear weapon, but perhaps an economic weapon that's more powerful, the ability to open and close the most important waterway on the planet in terms of energy. They are much stronger. We are much weaker because of Donald Trump. Whatever lies he tells to try and get out of this mess, the reality has arrived. And you know, it's not like me to be quoting a major leader of ExxonMobil, but they know how much oil is sitting where. And when he says we are about to have a serious shortage if we don't get the oil flowing this in the next couple of weeks, this is a real disaster for everybody. And that's Donald Trump's. And what is he doing when we have this disaster, when we have these enormous challenges in front of us? He is whining that he has to take his name off the Kennedy Center. He is whining that he will headline his own birthday party because he's more talented than all the performers in the world who are turning their back on him. This is our president. This is the president that you know, thinks he's going to save everything, that thinks America is back on his watch. America is on its back on his watch. But we, the people everywhere, are going to turn out as we have, again, on the next No King's Day. We're going to show up and look at each other, laugh with each other, see the grand spectacle that is this great, diverse, and strange nation of ours. And just know that the one thing that truly unites us, the one thing, apart from our common decency, is this idea that we have that somehow together we can make a better place. Somehow together we can make a better place. And that faith is going to kick these guys out of office in November and kick them out again 2 years after that. But we have to be vigilant, as I know you are. I will talk to you next week. It was a pleasure to get through this very difficult month together. Take care.
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22: NBC News Radio, I'm Lisa Carton. A Florida judge will review a deal between the Justice Department and the president to settle his lawsuit against the IRS. Trump filed the suit over an alleged mishandling of his tax records that ended in leaks to the media. The proposed agreement would create a nearly $2 billion fund to compensate victims of political weaponization. On Friday, the judge ordered Trump's lawyers to respond by June 12th to a motion filed by 35 retired federal judges alleging the settlement is a product of collusion and a fraud on the court. Following the settlement, Trump moved to dismiss the lawsuit in a bid to stop further judicial review of the agreement. President Trump is still mulling over a plan to extend the current ceasefire with Iran. Trump met with his cabinet Friday in the Situation Room without making what he called a final determination on a possible deal that would set the stage for the next round of negotiations. Following the two-hour meeting, Trump said Iran must agree to never have a nuclear weapon and that the Strait of Hormuz must be opened immediately. Iran's official news agency accused the president of stalling talks by making what it called excessive demands. The NTSB is investigating a deadly bus crash that killed five people and injured dozens of others on a Virginia highway. Federal officials say they're looking into a variety of factors, including the driver's qualifications. State police say the bus from New York was traveling southbound on I-95 in Stafford County early Friday when it failed to slow down and slammed into multiple vehicles that were backed up in a work zone. Over 40 others on the packed highway were taken to hospitals, including three with critical injuries. The ice is set for the Stanley Cup Final following the Carolina Hurricanes' win Friday night over the Montreal Canadiens. The Hurricanes will host Game 1 at the Lenovo Center in Raleigh, North Carolina. Game 1 of the Stanley Cup Final is set for Tuesday, June 2nd. 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

residents of the Twin Cities, of Chicagoland, and of the world, it is yours truly, Ellie Krug, back from a short hiatus due to eye surgery and the Memorial holiday. I am back. I'm back really energized. I'm back really excited. And I am recovering from the eye surgery. I'm happy to report about that. And I am raring to go. Okay? Once more, we have, as always, we have a great show. The big interview is with Melissa Jarrett Grant. She's going to talk about what Ken Paxton is doing to blue state hospitals that provide gender-affirming care. It's just going to, it's going to chill you. It really is. And of course, if you're trans or part of the trans community, an ally, it's just horrible stuff. And always, as always, I'll have my news bites and weekly random acts. But before we get to this week's big story, I do need to share that this show, feel a little braggadocious here, the illegal trans woman has made its way onto a list of the top 100 transgender podcasts on the web. Okay, now, you know, we're unique. I mean, there aren't many of this kind of show where we broadcast over the airways and then go to podcast. Okay, so we've got a little unique. But on this list of top 100, guess where we land? We land at number 41. Out of 100 transgender-related podcasts. Okay, now that list was compiled by FeedSpot. You can check out FeedSpot by just Googling FeedSpot.com. And that's not bad to be number 41 for a show that's only been airing since December of 2024. And this is only episode number 78. Okay, enough about self-congratulations. Let's just get to this week's big story. And actually, it is one big story and then another quick small story, and both of them come out of the UK. The first, the biggest story, comes from reporting by Tony Buckle in a May 24th piece that appears in the online magazine Liberal Currents. The piece is titled, quote, "The End of Trans Rights in the UK is the Start of Democratic Collapse," unquote. In that piece, Buckle documents how this, in the span of less than a decade, okay, specifically since 2017, when it has, the UK political landscape has changed. From in 2017, all the UK political parties were running on platforms advocating for transgender inclusion. But the landscape, as I said, has changed to the point that now trans people are being excluded from accessing gender-affirming care and being able to use public facilities that align with their gender identity. Buckle's piece is lengthy, and so I can't get into all of the nuances, but one point is crystal clear. He blames not only the politicians in the UK, but also the British mainstream.

negative to the trans community, particularly to trans women, who allegedly, okay, are threats to cisgender women, and that the story is also portraying trans people as being threats to children. Okay, Buckle writes, quote, liberal democracy should care about truth. Even the best of them will get things wrong, of course, but there's something authoritarian about reshaping our entire legal and social order on the basis of blatant falsehoods, especially when the function of that reshaping is to demonize or marginalize an already vulnerable minority. He goes on to write further. And there is one lie that has sat at the center of this entire debate, unchallenged by mainstream politicians or press, namely that trans women, either in general or specifically their presence in, quote, women's spaces, constitute a physical and sexual threat to cis women, unquote. Okay, so Buckle goes on to say the cumulative effect of the UK's anti-trans political and press rhetoric has led to some horrific outcomes. Thus, in 2024, the UK National Health Service, the NHS, banned puberty blockers for anyone under 18. That led to the closure of the country's only gender-affirming clinic, youth gender-affirming clinic. Presently, the NHS is in the process of banning hormone replacement therapy for trans kids and youth. So in other words, in the UK, soon to happen is that trans kids can't avoid going through puberty, getting this voice that I have, as you know, I talk about it all the time, or being able to get, you know, hormones that help their brain align with the gender identity that they have. The NHS has gutted therapeutic resources, not only for kids and youth, but also for adults. Buckle reports that the wait time for an adult, okay, trans person to get into a National Health Service gender clinic has increased from 9 months, get this, to 25 years. Can you imagine a wait list of 25 years? I mean, that's effectively a ban on gender-affirming care for everyone in the UK. On top of all of that, there's been a dramatic increase in suicides of trans adults and youth. They have doubled in just the past year, doubled suicides of trans folks, youth and adults in the UK. And trans youths are now are seven times more likely to commit suicide. I mean, these are that horrific statistics. But the most recent attack has come from the UK's Supreme Court. Last year, it ruled that under the Commonwealth's Equality Act, the word sex is to mean gender assigned at birth. That has led the UK's Equality and Human Rights Commission to announce this month that transgender people would be banned from using restrooms, locker rooms, and other facilities that align with their gender identity. In essence, it's next to impossible for a trans person to go out of their homes without violating the Equality and Human Rights Commission's regulations or without going and outing themselves, okay? So, for example, if I went over to London, at least in theory, to comply with the way the law is now in the UK, Ellie Krug would have to go use the men's restroom. That's me outing myself, okay? And it wouldn't be very safe for me, I can assure you. All of this, of course, is horrible, and it suggests what may happen in the U.S. in the new future. Just horrible. Now, my other UK story was reported by Sophie Hayes Hoyle in Cherwell, Cherwell. It's one of Oxford University's student newspapers. In her May 13th story, Hayes Hoyle writes that the Oxford University Rowing Club's rules of racing were recently changed to ban transgender women from rowing in women's boats. Now, apparently the way it works, Oxford University, I mean, the famous Oxford University, one of the most famous educational learning institutions in the whole wide world. Apparently they have this code, this rules of racing. So these are the long boats that you see, okay, where you have multiple people with oars, you know, somebody shouting and they're racing down rivers, okay. They have these rules that apparently

0: apply to all other rowing clubs, you know, from other universities, other educational institutions, okay, even though they're called the Oxford, Oxford University Rowing Club's rules of racing, they apply to everybody, okay? Well, according to this story, there was a rule change that occurred during a captain's meeting with captains from boat clubs of not only Oxford, but other universities' clubs. So they had this meeting, and apparently there was at this meeting a vote at this captain's meeting on whether to ban transgender women from being on women-only rowing boats. They took a vote. 49 captains, so we're talking captains from 49 different institutions, voted against that ban. In other words, 49 captains said, no, we want to allow transgender women to compete on our women, you know, rowing boats. Only one captain voted for the ban. Now, despite that lopsided, overwhelming sentiment, I mean, essentially 98% saying they wanted to allow trans women to be on women boats, okay? Despite all of that, the rules were changed to ban transgender women from participating on women boats in competitive racing. Now, what has the world come to when a lone dissenter, a single anti-transgender person, can dictate the fate of a whole group of transgender people? I mean, what has it come to? Now, that also reflects the anti-trans rhetoric going on in the UK right now. I mean, and so apparently, you know, the rowing club, they just, you know, they're just looking for just one person to make a complaint, and then they're going to ban trans women, even though the vast majority were like, no, we want to let trans women to participate. Again, incredibly, incredibly horrific. So I share this with you because what's happening in the UK certainly could happen over here in the U.S. All right, we've got to take a break. When we come back, we've got Melissa Gira Grant, who's going to come and talk about what's going on with Ken Paxton and federal and state subpoenas out to blue state hospitals. It's a story you do not want to miss. You're listening to me, Ellie Krupp, with The Illegal Trans Woman. We are on AM 950 in the Twin Cities, WCPT 820 AM in Chicago, and God knows where we may be this time next year. Hopefully in a lot of other places. We'll be back in a sec.
1: What is a number story?
2: My number story started with fear and a lack of support, and it has led me to be there for others.
1: A number story begins in our childhood with ACEs, adverse childhood experiences.
3: My number story begins with the separation from my father and the emotional abandonment from my mother, and leads to me being a role model to not only myself, but those around me by becoming the person that wasn't there for me.
1: ACEs are so common, two-thirds of us have one.
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1: Take control of where your number story leads at numberstory.org.
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9: You know, I hear a lot of people saying that they hate Illinois. They hate Cook County. You know, they literally, you can just see the passion and the anger when they talk about that. I can't wait to move away and move away. And everybody talks about getting out of the state, which, and I'll be honest with you, I love it here. But yet our house is still a seller's market. There's still more people that want to move in than are moving out. I mean, if so many people are leaving our state, then wouldn't the buyers have more power?
10: A lot of it has to do with how people identify. People's identity, the things they most cherish. 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political spectrum like to point at that are, you know, to them that are negative values that our government and the majority of our people find enough value in it to protect it, abortion rights, you know, whatever it is.
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11: This is a WCPT Moment in Labor. On April 1st, California Governor Gavin Newsom raised the state's minimum wage to $20 an hour for fast food workers. And hate to break your conservative uncle's heart, but this is not leading to the downfall of businesses in California. The average hourly rate in California is $38 an hour, meaning many companies already pay more than $20 an hour. Just not many of those are fast food restaurants. And it will not kill the small business industry, as only companies with 60 or more locations will be required to pay workers $20 an hour. It's not just teenagers working in the fast food service, and it never has been. As in 2021, the average age of a fast food worker was 26 years old. But sadly, the average cost of living in California is $68,500, while McDonald's makes $25.4 billion a year, and Wendy's makes $2.18 billion a year. Just a little something you can leave in your uncle's comment section. This has been a WCPT Moment in Labor. We are working for your rights.
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0: And we're back. Ellie Crook with the Illegal Trans Woman. And it's now time for the big interview. And I'm thrilled to have back to the show Melissa G.R. Grant, a writer, an exceptional writer and journalist, to have her come back and talk about what's going on out of Texas as it relates to the subpoenaing and the trying to obtain records related to transgender youth and kids going through gender-affirming care. Melissa, thank you. Welcome back to The Illegal Trans Woman. I'm thrilled to have you here.
1: It's great to be back. Thank you.
0: And I'm having you on because you did a New Republic piece that dropped on May 22nd about what, you know, Paxton is doing out of Texas and generally what MAGA is trying to do as it relates to trans people around gender-affirming care in blue states. Now, we know that in 27 or I lost track of red states that gender-affirming care for trans kids and youth is banned. But that's not good enough for MAGA. It's not good enough for the Department of Justice, and certainly not good enough for Ken Paxton, who's the Attorney General of Texas. Give us a little sense first of what gender-affirming care is, just so we can bring everybody on board, mm-hmm. and then let's talk about what Paxton is doing, particularly with the NYU Langone Hospital in New York City.
1: Sure, absolutely. And feel free to jump in, too, and yep. correct me on anything. You know, I think it's been wild over the last, 20-something years to see there become actual access for young trans folks to get access to either hormone replacement therapy or puberty blockers if they haven't yet hit puberty.
0: Blockers keep trans girls from getting the voice that everyone is hearing right now.
1: You won't get any of those, you know, secondary sex characteristics. It's, you know, for some kids, it buys them time to think about what they want to do. And for other kids, it's a compromise with parents and physicians. Like, it gives young people more choices than they had not that long ago, right? Yeah. And to intervene before puberty is so important. So, you know, we had a good situation where I live in New York with NYU Langone and other major hospitals having these sort of specialized clinics or, you know, multiple doctors working together in sort of a focus area, wraparound care for young trans folks, whether that's mental health care, endocrine specialists, the whole gamut. And other states have this as well. I've met families in Texas 5 or 6 years ago who were able to get such care in Houston. In Austin,
0: right.
1: Red states actually had access to this care, contrary to sort of, I think, the stereotype. And it wasn't that long ago where they could still access that care. And as you mentioned, we've had state after state pass these bans. It's more than half the country at this point. But now they're reaching into the states where care is allegedly not banned. And, you know, we saw this at the beginning of the Trump administration with his various executive orders attempting to redefine gender-affirming care, calling it egregious things like child mutilation and such. Yep. And, you know, we've seen it with RFK Jr.'s various declarations that this is, like, not best practice medicine and it's unsafe, which is all wrong.
0: A declaration that is now on hold because of a court order. So,
1: yes. And that they keep kind of throwing things at the wall because I think at most turns the courts are pushing them back or slowing them down. And what we're seeing now is a new set of tactics that, you know, are sort of taking a Texas-style regime of criminalization and surveillance, including targeting physicians, and spreading them out into states where, you know, otherwise care would be legal, otherwise care would be accessible.
0: Can I jump in and just mm-hmm. just to further lay the landscape, because we have this division in the country around gender-affirming care for trans kids and trans youth. So the red states that I just talked about where it's not accessible. But we have a whole lot of families, you know, and with trans kids and trans youth living in blue states where up till, like, the last several months, maybe going back to late last summer, in those blue states, those families thought they were safe. You know, and we have, I mean, the last statistic I saw was 400,000 people, trans people, moved out of red states to go to blue states so that they could access gender-affirming care. That's kids and adults and, you know, all of that stuff. But the people in the blue states thought they were safe. And now as you just started to explain, that is all changing. The landscape in the blue states is changing. We have multiple hospitals in blue states that have stopped providing gender-affirming care because of the risk of litigation, like what we're going to talk about here. And so, all right, so go on. What is Paxton in particular, okay? Of all the, you know, we don't have attorney generals from, like, you know, Kentucky or Alabama going after blue state hospitals, but Ken Paxton is doing that. And lay it out for us, please. Why?
1: Sure. I'll talk about what he's doing and why I think he's able to do this, unlike some of the other attorneys general. You know, Ken Paxton first sort of distinguished himself in this way of, like, you know, trying to use every legal and not so legal lever at his disposal to whether or not gender affirming care was banned, to make it impossible to access by making it legally risky for providers, which sounds a lot like what he also has done around abortion. Just right. Sort of bookmark that. There's a very similar playbook happening here. He, in 2022 or 2023, before gender affirming care was actually banned in Texas for minors, he issued what he called a legal opinion. I mean, it was essentially just a PDF that he put on his website. There was no investigation behind it. Just unilaterally declaring any parent who permits their child to access any form of gender-affirming care, that constituted child abuse. And that created a huge panic, obviously, in families. Parents started leaving the state. You know, they realized that, like,
0: but when he did that, he also, like, wanted whistleblowers. I mean, he encouraged neighbors to come forward to report.
1: He called on the Department of Children's Services to open investigations. And, you know, I've talked to people who got visits from social workers. You know, parents were putting together, like, essentially reports on themselves to hand over to authorities. People were coaching their kids on what to say if one of these inspectors came to them at school and tried to pull them aside and question them about their family member. So we started to see that wave of migration or displacement already starting in Texas in 2022, 2023. Gender-affirming care is banned in Texas. That's not enough for Ken Paxton. Now he wants to start proactively going after providers who he thinks are violating the ban. And he has a lot of levers he can pull for that. Some of them are, you know, opening criminal investigations, including ones that are completely baseless, in order to get subpoenas against them, to start to investigate them, their patients. It's a huge chilling effect also for any other provider thinking about, you know, if anything they're doing, even if it's, you know, touches gender affirming care, what does that mean for them, even if they weren't actually providing it? It, you know, created a system of surveillance that's also now what he's bringing to other states. So this threat of investigating somebody criminally gives them this door to walk through where they can say, well, now we need to seize these records. And when Ken Paxton had done that within the state of Texas, you know, actually in the last couple of weeks, got a settlement from one of the major hospitals in Texas to not only stop providing gender affirming care, which they already had, but to pay a multi-million dollar settlement to suspend the residency the privileges for, I think, up to five providers who are at that hospital, and to create calling a detransition clinic, which is supposed to provide free care for 5 years for any young person, or I guess person who was a young person when they received gender-affirming care. I mean, knowing what we know about detransitioners, I don't think that's going to be a busy clinic. I think it's really just a PR move to go around and say, look, these hospitals hurt kids and now they're, you know, going to help them. And so that's important, I think, to have that whole picture in mind when thinking about what it means now for Ken Paxton to say, you know what, I'm not just going to be subpoenaing doctors in my state. I'm going to support investigations in other states.
0: And do these other states, for example, does NYU Langone, which now is the subject not of an administrative subpoena, but of a judicial subpoena issued by a court. I mean, what's the connection between NYU Langone and Texas? I mean, it's 2,000 miles away.
1: It's literally where the judge who was willing to do something that's outrageous has his courtroom. I mean, that's all that it comes down to.
0: That's Reed O'Connor,
1: federal judges in Texas, Reed O'Connor is the one who's involved in this. The other one who people may have heard of is Matthew Kaczmarek, who's been sort of doing a parallel level of intrusion around abortion rights.
2: Yep.
1: What the federal government has been doing for the past few months is using these administrative subpoenas, which, you know, are supposed to be easier to quash, and they don't necessarily mean that there's a criminal investigation attached. It's a different process. And multiple hospitals were fighting those subpoenas. Yep. They were seeking records not just on providers, but also on young people, their ages, identifying information. They may say that they were going to anonymize them, but when you're talking about so few patients and so few clinics, you know, they're getting care plans for people. I mean, this is like very personal information. So obviously the hospitals pushed back, but that has created, you know, like I remember talking to folks who worked at a hospital in Pennsylvania last summer who got one of these subpoenas. And for the providers who were still there, including the mental health providers, they saw the hospital potentially complying with the subpoena and started being fearful for themselves. This is in Pennsylvania. This is, you know, a state right. where there is no ban. They, you know, it created this rift within the hospital where people didn't know if the hospital was going to fight for them, fight for their patients, have their back. So this has been going on for months. And the Trump administration hasn't really been getting anywhere. And what they have now decided to do, and this is where I think they're kind of borrowing from the Paxton playbook, is they're like, okay, now we're actually going to have a grand jury process. We're going to have a criminal subpoena, which theoretically could give you enough information to go to a grand jury and get a criminal indictment. It is not clear at this point in the process, when you get a criminal subpoena, what that is even necessarily about, like what crime they are right. investigating you for. You may not know. And it's also a very secretive process. So,
0: don't know what they're telling the grand jury. I mean,
1: you have
0: no idea. I mean,
1: it's
0: you know,
1: entirely secret.
0: We've got what's come out of Chicago last week about, you know, them cherry picking jurors.
1: It's exactly the same situation where, like, you know, there's a lot of opportunity for misconduct when federal prosecutors think that they can say whatever they want to a grand jury. And, you know, we have seen such extreme misconduct throughout the federal judiciary in this administration. We've seen some acts of bravery and some sure. acts of, you know, slowing things down. But, like, the gloves are off for the ones who want to just see what they can get away with, which is the other thing that's making the situation with the subpoenas for hospitals so dangerous is now we have a prosecutor in Texas and a judge in Rhode Island that are in this interstate, interdistrict, like they should not be like, you know, he should not be reaching into her courtroom. She should not have to restrain him. But because of this issue, because they are willing to reach outside of their jurisdiction, it's really ugly. It's really a mess.
0: So we've got the thing going on at NYU Langone in New York, where NYU Langone stopped providing gender affirming care. I think the New York Attorney General has ordered that they provide gender affirming care, which they've still not done. They've got now this subpoena, this federal subpoena out of Texas that Ken Paxton has helped instigate. Am I right? And then they've got, now we have, but a separate thing going on with Children's Hospital in Providence, where right. they received a judicial subpoena. And what they have done, they resisted it at first, but Children's Hospital has now complied by sending, you know, multitude of personal records of patients that underwent gender affirming care at that hospital. They've sent it to the judge Reed O'Connor in Texas. They've sent it under, you know, in camera review, which means only the judge theoretically, because, you know, he and his staff are the only people that can access those records, at least at the time being.
1: And he demanded that, which is super unusual, yeah. right? So these situations, what's going on in Rhode Island and what's going on in New York with NYU Langone are connected. You know, they're connected by this judge, but also I think the reason the pressure got turned up on NYU Langone is because they were meeting resistance in Rhode Island with the Children's Hospital there. So we had federal judges hearing those cases, you know, not just about Rhode Island, but other administrative subpoenas to other hospitals providing gender affirming care in blue states. and the Trump administration kept losing. And what they have done now is sort of try to railroad Rhode Island by saying, you know, not only now can you, not only now do you have to comply with this subpoena, but you have to do it in such a way where you don't seek relief from any other court. This is completely
0: it's
1: bananas for a federal judge to say to people in a completely different jurisdiction, one, to say anything, right? Just to like instruct them to follow court orders is beyond, like this should have been in a court in related to Rhode Island or possibly related to DC because we have federal prosecutors involved who are based there. It is a really scary situation to be in, you know, for patients, for young folks, for those hospitals, for providers who work there, who now know that their personal information is sitting in a safe in a federal court in Texas, held by a judge who is acting this chaotically, who is going this far outside the law. I don't think anybody whose information is in that safe feels like an orderly and lawful process is going to follow, right? Like this is meant to scare people. They are using the judicial process, I think, to engage in the kind of intimidation campaign that they couldn't do by the letter of the law.
0: Well, and I think part of the fear, and correct me if I'm wrong, is that the Justice Department will get the names of the families and of the particular trans youth or kid. They'll get their names, they'll get their addresses, and that FBI agents will show up at the school or at the house of these patients and start questioning them about, I think the theory is that somehow gender-affirming care was forced on these kids. I mean, the listeners, Ellie Krug's just telling you, no one forces you to go through gender-affirming care, okay? You want to go through gender-affirming care, again, to avoid this voice if you're a trans girl. But that's the theory, right? That they want
1: right.
0: to see somehow they were forced and then proceed further with criminal action against the medical provider or the hospital, right?
1: If they can't go that far, they've also sort of teased that this is what they're doing to providers directly. They want to frame them as if the care they provided violated laws about medical fraud.
0: Right.
1: So, you know, this
0: off-label,
1: is
0: off-label prescriptions and billing, the way that things were billed. Yep.
1: It's completely legal to prescribe one medication off-label for something else. It
0: Absolutely.
1: Happens all of the time, constantly. And it's so normal. And this is sort of the move of this administration is to sort of cherry pick these things that they think they can make sound scary to people who aren't paying attention. And, you know, things that are like marginal but scary enough for the usually very conservative risk-averse lawyers who are advising these hospitals
0: right.
1: what to do. And so, you know, they're creating a situation where, you know, I think they kind of, I don't think it's about necessarily like identifying every trans child in the country.
0: Need to identify a half dozen.
1: They have other ways they could do that. I think it's about making people feel like they are being watched, that anything that they do that's lawful in their state could be criminalized if another state steps in. They're trying to create an atmosphere of extreme fear. And, you know, that's why it was so ugly, like just so deeply ugly to see NYU Langone stop providing care so early, to continue to stop care in defiance of our state attorney general. And I think it was a really scary movement. You know, I was talking to folks 5 years ago in Texas who were like, maybe I should leave. I don't know if I want to leave. My family has worked so hard to build a community here. I have great doctors here. I don't want to go. But for the safety of my kids, I think I have to like move to a blue state. Well, now what's happened?
0: Yep.
1: Right. And so it's trying to create the same kind of fear of surveillance, fear of criminalization that was sort of localized to Texas and, you know, very much like what Ken Paxton was trying to do before gender affirming care was against the law. And that's where I see his involvement as sort of an intellectual architect. Legally, he doesn't have to reach into any of this at all. But he sort of created the playbook for how to use the law to terrorize people.
0: Well,
1: and now we're seeing that in every state.
0: You know, and listen, I could talk with you for like 2 hours. There's no doubt about it, but I got to watch my time. But before we go, we have about 2.5 minutes left. Let's talk about Ken Paxton. He got the Republican nomination for the Senate out of Texas. Okay. I know you're giving me that look. Okay. All right. But the first thing he does,
1: I never had to think about him again. But yes.
0: I know. But the first thing he does is he calls James Tallarico transgender. Okay. I mean, the very first thing. And so now you just got done talking about fear. Okay. Now, when my community maybe thought that the Republicans had finally learned that this was not an issue to win on, now it's all into overdrive. What are your thoughts about that, Melissa?
1: I mean, you would think it would be so easy for the Democratic Party to be like, listen, this is what Ken Paxton is all about. First of all the various criminal investigations into Ken Paxton, which we don't have enough time to get into, but they are, it's a long list. Then there's, you know, various irregularities and people that he's given pardons to. There's like, it should be so easy for the Democrats to just say, like, here's why this guy isn't credible. And if they can't bring themselves to do that, at least to say, like, no, we're not going to allow you to engage in transphobia in this campaign. That's not what this campaign is about. Now, if you want to talk about trans kids, like, let's talk about that. And my fear is that the Democrats are getting this like garbage message that like they can't talk about trans kids at all. And so now this kind of rhetoric coming from Paxton is just sitting there unchallenged. And it's so dangerous.
0: Well, it's so harmful to my community, particularly to our younger folks. I mean, but Tallarico, I had great hope for. I mean, like right out of the box, we're under the bus. I just had so hoped. Well, listen, Melissa, as I said, I could talk with you for a couple of hours, but I am absolutely going to have you back on again because you're just so knowledgeable and I just really appreciate how you can cover the landscape so well.
1: Thank you.
0: You know, thank you for doing the work you're doing because you're, you know, one of the, you know, cis journalists out there, cisgender journalists, folks who's really working to protect my community. And I'm really very grateful for that.
1: Thank you so much.
0: Okay. All right. Well, Melissa, listen, everyone, we've been speaking to Melissa Gira Grant. She's a writer. She most recently appeared in the New Republic. Check her out. Just Google her name. You'll see everything that she's done. Melissa, thanks for being on the show. Listeners, we'll be back in a second to do my weekly news bites and random acts. 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
0: And we're back. The Illegal Trans Woman, Melissa Gira Grant. Just a great interview. We're going to have her back. She's going to become a regular on the show because she's just so insightful. All right. News bites. I've got less than 4 minutes and 40 seconds to give you two news bites. News bite number one. You know, I am plugged in to all kinds of things. I mean, I am like constantly checking the news on Blue Sky. You know, I've got other methods of keeping up. And I just got to admit, something came under my radar that got past me. I had no idea. And I think it got past a whole lot of, you know, trans journalists, trans actor, you know, people in the media here like me. Okay. And that was that on May 20th, there was a vote in the House, the U.S. House of Representatives, on H.R. 2616 titled, quote, Stopping Indoctrination and Protecting Kids Act, unquote. This is a bill, okay, that essentially, okay, outlaw schools from teaching, quote, concepts related to gender ideology. Again, what the hell is a gender ideology? My ideology is compassion and kindness for all humans, okay? But this bill, if it gets enacted, effectively bans educators and staff at public schools from acknowledging transgender identities in schools. So that would mean if Ellie Krug was you know, in high school that they couldn't call me Ellie Krug, and they certain and they couldn't use my pronouns. And they, okay, the bill also, if it goes into law, requires that schools out kids to their parents if students want their names or pronouns changed at school. So if I did that at school, they'd have to be calling up my parents and saying, hey, do you know what your kid is doing? I mean, it just, kids need safety in schools. They need to be able to feel safe, not to be fearful that they're going to be outed. Well, there was a vote on this, okay, that happened on May 20th. And this bill in the House, which got past me, but which I'm telling you about right now, and this all is coming from reporting by The Advocate, by the way, that bill in the House passed 217 to 198. And you know why it passed? Because eight Democrats crossed over to vote with the Republicans on the bill. This does not bode well. We just got done talking to Melissa Gira Grant, you know, about what's happening with Trent, with, you know, James Tallarico. Okay. I mean, it's just, and including the Democrats was Alexander Vindman, okay, out of Virginia, who previously talked about the need for LGBTQ plus inclusion, but he broke because he thinks that parents, okay, you know, need to be aware of what's going on with their kids. In other words, parents have the right to reject their children, okay, around their gender identity. It's just horrible. We'll see how the bill progresses to the Senate. I'll keep you advised. I'll be watching it now, you can be sure. Second news bite. Maine, okay, this comes out of the New York Times. Maine has canceled, at least right now, the Maine Secretary of State has canceled what was supposed to be a November ballot measure to vote on whether or not the state would ban trans athletes from participating in sports according to their gender identity. This ballot initiative, okay, was all instigated by a group called Protect Girls Sports in Maine, funded by billionaire Richard Uihlein, okay, who doesn't live in Maine, okay, he lives in Illinois, all right, he's a big mega, you know, mega MAGA donor, all right, but he's got this thing about trans sports in Maine. And so the Maine Secretary of State, Shannon Bellows, this week declared that some of the signatures on the petition to get this ballot measure, like 12,000 of those signatures were questionable. So she has pulled the ballot measure off the ballot. Okay. She's pulled it off. No doubt. All right. No doubt that there is going to be, okay, there will be a court challenge to that. So we'll see. By the way, Shannon Bellows is also running for governor in Maine. So who knows how this is all going to play into Maine politics. We shall see. All right, we got to take another break. Okay, I did. I got you two news bites in less than 5 minutes. We can take a break. When we come back, Random Acts. 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
2: So our players are not playing to develop, to make it to the major leagues. 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They're literally trying to get guys out. They're literally trying to move runners over. They're trying to win the game. So I just want to note that difference as well.
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5: This is WCPT telling you how you can shop blue. Thomas Edison invented the first light bulb. But however, did you guys know that Lewis Howard Latimer, a black man, improved upon it? That's right. Latimer's light bulb was made to last longer than Edison's. Latimer later sold that light bulb to the U.S. Electric Company in 1881, making light bulbs more accessible and affordable to the community. Here are some light bulb companies that support the Democratic Party. Philips Light Bulbs. Philips supports the Democratic Party very highly. In 2024, Philips donated over $400,000 to Democratic candidates in 2024. GE, General Electric. GE roughly is about 50-50 split with candidates they donate to. In 2024, 54% of GE's donations went to the Democratic Party, including $159,000 to Vice President Kamala Harris's presidential campaign. Hey, guys, want to hear a joke? How many Republicans does it take to change a light bulb? None. Donald Trump just says it's fixed and they all sit in the dark and applaud. This has been WCPT telling you how you can shop blue.
6: 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We also take time to make sure we point out that Trump is hurting all of us right now, so stay informed and stay vigilant. Consider me documentation for the eventual trials at The Hague. 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
7: And we're back. Random acts. I've got several here. We'll see if we can get all to all of them. Random act number one. Let's get it out there, Ellie. Okay. As I said at the top of the show, I had eye surgery that kept me away last week. I'm improving. I got great compassion and empathy from two people in particular, from my neighbor Karen, who drove me to multiple appointments. Thank you, Karen, so very much. I mean, we're talking like 6:15 in the morning, she's driving me. And to my brother, who took me to the surgery, took me back home. It was outpatient. It was, not even the whole morning. I come back home, and he had to take care of me for several hours. And so my brother Mark, God love you, Mark. So, and that's not the first time he's ever helped me out with a medical thing. But I also want to do a shout-out, a random act from a Chicago listener named Roxy. Roxy wrote to me on Messenger, and she wrote and told me that she had had the same procedure to her eye as I did a couple years ago, and that she recovered from it, gave me, well wishes of recovery, and she gave me, some support and said, Ellie, just hang in there, it'll all work out. Roxy, if you're listening, I just want to say thanks. I really, really appreciate that you reached out. I appreciate the empathy. And listeners, generally, I just love hearing from listeners. I really do. Okay, that was random act number one. Random act number two, I'm on the school board in my county, a school district of 9,000. Among our school districts, we have three high schools, two traditional and one alternative high school. We had graduations this week at all three of those schools. And I just got to, and part of the graduation process, two traditional schools, is I get to stand up and hand out diplomas. you know, as the kid's name is Cold, you know, the student's name is Cold. I have the diploma. I hand it to them, shake their hand, and say something like congratulations. Sometimes I say congratulations, you know, go make the most of it, okay? Or sometimes I say congratulations, go rock the world, okay? And so I did that. I did that in two outdoor graduations on Thursday when it was 80-plus degrees. Boy, oh boy, did I sweat. But nonetheless, it was incredible experience, and it reminds me why I want to be on school board. Okay. Third random act. Speaking of school board, we had a meeting a week ago, well, almost 2 weeks ago, and I had to defend the transgender students and the queer students in our school district because one of our school board members, a conservative one, proposed opting out of the Minnesota State High School League contract, you know, which allows, you know, high school league is not only about like physical contact sports or basketball or baseball or all that, but it's also about debate. It's also about music competitions, all of this stuff. And the rationale by this conservative board member was that, well, the DOJ is investigating school districts, and of course they're investigating because we have, school districts here in Minnesota have trans-inclusive policies. Trans kids can play in the sports that align with their gender identity. And he was afraid, you know, that the DOJ is going to come and investigate our school, okay, and that maybe we'll lose federal dollars. I had to educate him and whoever else is part of his camp, okay, about what the DOJ is doing. And they're already coming after transgender people. They're already coming after my community. You've heard that part of this show. We talked about it with Melissa Gira Grant. And so I had to step in and protect trans kids, queer kids in my school district. And you know what? I'm going to do that every time I need to. I will. Okay, that's it for Random Acts. Big thanks to my producer, Brett Johnson. Brett, you're doing great as always. Thank you so very much. And listeners, please tell others about the show. I want to move up from number 41. Okay, my goal is to get to number 10. We'll see how that works. Okay, but in the meantime, all right, between now and when you hear my voice next, you know, go out and do something good for someone else as well as for yourself. Ellie Krug, over and out.

0: This is a WCPT moment in labor. In the 1830s in Lowell, Massachusetts, during the rise of the textile industry, factories were hiring large groups of women ranging in ages 18 to 35 to work at their mills. The workdays were 13 hours long and had poor working conditions. By 1834, the textile market was sluggish. In response, the workers' wages were reduced by 12.5%. One of the workers, Julia Wilson, tried to organize the women to get their wages back, only to be terminated abruptly. Wilson signaled the women to strike or turn out. Over 800 women marched and signed a petition saying, "We will not go back into the mills to work unless our wages are continued." Ultimately, the strike failed, but they learned from their mistake and successfully battled back a rent increase on their boarding houses 2 years later. By January 1845, about a dozen of the Lowell female textile workers came together to form the Lowell Female Labor Reform Association. This would become the first organized union of women workers in American history. This has been a WCPT Moment in Labor. We're working for your rights.
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5: This is WCPT telling you how you can shop blue. Donald Trump has implemented a barbaric anti-immigration policy with mass deportations and having ICE agents showing up unannounced at people's homes, workplaces, and anywhere they suspect, separating families, ruining lives, and deporting people without any due process. But one company is taking a stand against Donald Trump. Greyhound Bus Lines has implemented a no-warrant, no-boarding policy. This prohibits ICE agents to enter the vehicle without a warrant. Greyhound Bus says they want to guarantee the rights and civil liberties of their passengers. Greyhound Bus is the largest inner-city bus system in the U.S., with over 1,600 destinations. Maybe this will lead to more companies stepping up like Greyhound is. This has been WCPT telling you how you can shop blue.

0: Hey, it's the Paulacious One, coming to you from the file room of the basement of the basement of WCPT 820 in Chicago. 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Gotta go, sports cubicle, 9 p.m., Sundays, WCPT.
1: Would it be crazy if you packed your bags and left for a week, a month, a year? 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
3: NBC News Radio, I'm Lisa Carton. A Florida judge will review a deal between the Justice Department and the president to settle his lawsuit against the IRS. Trump filed the suit over an alleged mishandling of his tax records that ended in leaks to the media. The proposed agreement would create a nearly $2 billion fund to compensate victims of political weaponization. On Friday, the judge ordered Trump's lawyers to respond by June 12th to a motion filed by 35 retired federal judges alleging the settlement is a product of collusion and a fraud on the court. Following the settlement, Trump moved to dismiss the lawsuit in a bid to stop further judicial review of the agreement. President Trump is still mulling over a plan to extend the current ceasefire with Iran. Trump met with his cabinet Friday in the Situation Room without making what he called a final determination on a possible deal that would set the stage for the next round of negotiations. Following the two-hour meeting, Trump said Iran must agree to never have a nuclear weapon and that the Strait of Hormuz must be opened immediately. Iran's official news agency accused the president of stalling talks by making what it called excessive demands. The NTSB is investigating a deadly bus crash that killed five people and injured dozens of others on a Virginia highway. Federal officials say they're looking into a variety of factors, including the driver's qualifications. State police say the bus from New York was traveling southbound on I-95 in Stafford County early Friday when it failed to slow down and slammed into multiple vehicles that were backed up in a work zone. Over 40 others on the packed highway were taken to hospitals, including three with critical injuries. The ice is set for the Stanley Cup Final following the Carolina Hurricanes' win Friday night over the Montreal Canadiens. The Hurricanes will host Game 1 at the Lenovo Center in Raleigh, North Carolina. Game 1 of the Stanley Cup Final is set for Tuesday, June 2nd. 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
15: 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And let's get started right now with Rachel Hinton. Benny J., take it away.
13: Hello again, everybody. Ben Jarofsky here. We're calling this The Books in the Mail Thursday, and here's why. Great Rachel Hinton standing by, Block Club, reporter, investigator, reporter extraordinaire. It's been way too long since Rachel's been on the show. I was reminded that today we were doing the pre-show, and I said, what do you want to talk about? And she just spewed out all this great topics I hadn't even thought of, like teen takeovers, which I'm not trying not to laugh because it's a serious topic. Plus, I have aching ribs from this cough, which I'm fighting. Word of warning to everybody. And I just said, oh, yeah, Rachel Hinton, you could just bring her on and just say, what do you want to talk about? We got a whole show worth of topics. So we'll bring on Rachel real soon. I have to say what's on my mind, number one, which is why Rachel's here. I think it was her last investigative work, a piece for a Block Club. She'll correct me if there's been a new one since, about the Chicago Public Libraries and the long delays in getting the book that you order. And so this is going to require an acknowledgement, a confession on my part at the outset. I am biased as I do this show. And I'm biased in this way. I'm a big fan of libraries in general. I'm a big fan of the Chicago Public Library in particular. I am a member, a card-carrying member of the Chicago Public Library. Yes, I carry a card. I have their app. I order books online. I am one of the people waiting for my book to arrive. And I think the librarians at Chicago Public Library, by and large, are some of the coolest people I know. I love them dearly. Whenever I stop in, most of them laugh at my stupid jokes. And so God bless them for doing that. And what can I say? To me, it's a mark of civilization that we have a functioning library system. I go to libraries throughout the country. Whenever I'm in a town, I like to check out their library, see what the library's like. Always find the coolest people. And even you go to MAGA town, if you go to a MAGA town and you go to the library, chances are you'll find the coolest people in the MAGA town, in the library. It's just something I observed over my many, many years of living. And been to almost all the libraries in the suburban area of Chicago. I still think this is our discussion, not a heated argument, a discussion. But pound for pound, the best public library in the Chicago area is in Skokie. You folks in Skokie know how to do it right. Wilmette's got a pretty good library system. And I'll get political right now. Wilmette has a good library system. So you would think our former mayor, Rahm Emanuel, would want Chicago to have a good library system, as he is a product of

0: Was he the greatest library lover when it came to stocking the libraries? No, but budgets were not Mayor Daley's things. He was better at building a library, okay? So only like a total library geek would understand that Mayor Daley was not great at stuffing a library full of books, but was really good at building them. But I'll take what I can get in the city of Chicago. I'd say the friendliest mayor to libraries was Lori Lightfoot. Let's see what Rachel Hinton agrees with me on that one. She was married to a library, or she is married to a library, so she had a love for the libraries in the middle of COVID. She closed down access to the lakefront. Try not to laugh here, Rachel, because the ribs will start kicking up, because every time I think about this, it makes me laugh. She closed access to the lakefront. Come on, Mayor Lightfoot. You know this is ridiculous. You got mad at Chicagoans when they were out flying their kites, and you closed the lakefront, but you opened the libraries. I'm like, I loved it. I gave you a lot of love for that, but I'm like, I don't know. In the middle of COVID, I would rather have the lakefront open, the library closed. But you know what? All in all, I give her an A for libraries. I'm grading on a scale, by the way, okay? Compared to Mayor Rahm, who was the absolute worst when it came to library. Why go to a library? You could just order it from Amazon. Here's my bias. I'm now going to show Rachel one library book, two library books, three library books. Four library books checked out. So I use the libraries a lot. I love them dearly. Final point before I bring Rachel on. This is absolutely ridiculous. Absolutely ridiculous that our library in Chicago are facing this crisis of getting books to people because they don't have enough money to have enough drivers. When you consider, I'm going to my high horse here. This is me talking, not Rachel Hinton. When you consider that Donald Trump is about to set up a trust fund with $1.8 billion to give money to his flunkies and the insurrectionists who overtook the Capitol on January 6th. We have enough money for $1.8 billion just to pass out. You know Blago is going to be having that little bit Blago paw out there looking for that money pretty soon. And as I've advised him from the get-go, Michael Joseph Madigan, please, if you have any brains, say you're a victim of Biden overreach, and Donnie will throw you a nickel or two. Ed Burke, too. What the heck? He's probably on your Rolodex, Ed Burke, because you were his property tax lawyer. Anyway, I think it's outrageous that we don't have enough money for drivers to bring books to different library branches in the city of Chicago, but we have enough money for that trust fund, that slush fund, I should say, and the biggest slush fund of them all, $1.5 trillion defense budget. $1.5 trillion, not even billion, trillion. TR, not B. So I want all of you listeners out there, when you're listening to what Rachel's talking about and what she discovered in her last piece, just to think about that in the context, the larger context. We have enough money for a $1.5 trillion defense budget, which probably doesn't even include all the extra money caused by the war in Iran. But we don't have enough money to adequately fund our Chicago public libraries. All right, I'm going to get off my soapbox and bring on the great Rachel Hinton. Good to see you, Rachel.
1: Good to see you, too. Thanks for having me back.
0: Yes. I'm having a sip of tea.
1: Sorry you're dealing with a cold during probably the nicest week so far of the year.
0: Really rub it in, Rachel. I can't go anywhere. I'm lying in bed. Yeah. I'm doing okay. No real complaints.
1: Ben Jarofsky has a cold.
0: Very well done. You can tell she went to journalism school, ladies and gentlemen. That's one of the most famous. She's riffing on one of the most famous. What do they call it? New journalism? Is that what it's called? New journalism? Yeah.
1: I guess so. Yeah, I guess you could call it that.
0: Frank Sinatra has a cold. All right. By Gay Talese. All right. So, Rachel, why don't you just take it from A to Z? And that excellent story. And I know you should know library heads were passing around and reading. There's a community. We're out there. There's more of us than you think. Okay. And we're passing around and talking about it. It was very important to our souls, very healing. Why it takes so long to get a book once you order on the library app and you discovered where the breakdown is occurring. So take it away, Rachel.
1: Yeah, really, it comes down to the library system not having enough drivers right now. Or at the time, I wrote the story. I want to say the story came out last week. they typically have around 9 drivers, but because of

0: of people being on leave, whether that be disability duty or duty disability or just regular leave, they're now down to 3 people. And so the system, or like a spokesperson within the system, said that they expect for the situation to get better by June, didn't follow up on why they expect that. They didn't answer that question, but they say that the situation should get better. But I'm also a card-carrying member of the library system, and I spoke to other card-carrying members who are like, I have like 10 holds in transit, which I think most of us know. If you use the library system, that means it's coming to you. But these things have been in transit for a while, for weeks, you know, for some people, for weeks for me, or over a month at this point. And so that kind of kicked off the story. You know, you've got to pay attention in journalism, always be observing. So I saw that. And then we also were getting some tips and people writing in saying, where are my holds? A lot nicer than that, some of them. Others were like, you should look into this. Something's going on here. And then ultimately, I went to a library board meeting last week or the week before. And they were pretty clear about it. Much of what's in the story about why the delay is happening came from that meeting. And then a few other like questions to spokespeople, which they either answered or didn't. But currently, they're not saying, or they didn't reply to me about how long this is taking. Typically they try to get holds out between like 5 to 7 days, I want to say. That number is now, I would assume, dramatically higher, by my own like library system metrics. I'm sure maybe for you too, Ben, and for some of the people I spoke to as well. So now we're kind of waiting. The man I spoke to, or rather who emailed me from the library system, says they expect things to get better in June. You know, June's around the corner. Let's see. The library system is also, you know, preparing for the launch of its big summer reading programs, programs, events, et cetera, both for kids and adults. I would assume a lot of people might be trying to put books on hold for that if they want to participate, but basically, I was told, like, we've got it under control. We know what we're doing. We're bringing people on, and we're alerting people, too.
1: So there's usually 9 drivers. So any of you out there who don't use libraries, first of all, shame on you. Oh, no, I shouldn't shame you. That's terrible. We're going to get into shaming parents with Teen Takeover. The whole concept of shaming people.
0: What a shame today.
1: I know. Okay. Sorry, folks. Yeah, what a shame for Ben to shame. So I'm not going to shame you Chicagoans for not using your libraries, okay? And I know that, and again, there are a lot of you out there who do. And for what it's worth, Rachel and I sort of share the same home library, the Sulzer Library in the North Side. What a great library. So there's 9 employees, as I get this, who handle this job of driving one book to another. And folks, this is where I was going. The way it works is you can order, and you go look up in the library card catalog, which is on a computer, you see a book that you want, and if it's not at your branch, most likely it's not at your branch, because most of the branches, there's dozens and dozens of branches throughout the city of Chicago. Like I told you, Mayor Daley loved building them. If it's not at your branch, you order it, and a driver will pick it up at wherever it's at and drive it to your branch. It's one of the great services the city of Chicago provides. I would say it's right up there with plowing the streets in the winter during a snowstorm. We'll see if Rachel agrees with me if it's that high. And so it's a great service that it provides. And then you can pick it up. And it usually, like Rachel says, you have to wait for somebody to return it. Sometimes somebody has it at the house. So let's say I have a book that Rachel's checked out. I have to wait for Rachel to check it, to bring it back. Then the computer spits out a little piece of paper that says somebody from Sulzer wants this book. And then they put it on a stack and notifies the driver, and he comes and picks it up. There's only 3 people doing that right now. I'm like, the city is almost 3 million people. It's a huge city. You telling me, city of Chicago, you can only have afford 3 people? I mean, God dang, there's more people in that on the payroll in some alderman's office. Make those alderman aides. Raylo, make some of your aides go help out at the library, all right? That's my plea. So do I have that correct? It's because we're down to 3 guys, 3 drivers. whipping around this entire city. They got to go down to the southeast side one day. They got to go up to Taft High School the other day. They got to go down near Marist High School. I'm just naming areas of the city one day. Am I correct in that, Rachel?
0: Yeah. So it sounds like they have a team usually of 9 people who do that sort of thing, who shuttle books around the city. And then to go down, to lose 6 people and to only come to only have 3 who are doing it. Yeah. That's dramatically strapped deliveries and the ability to deliver and how quickly that can happen. But in addition to the drivers, there's also like the materials movement teams who take the holds off the trucks, and they kind of sort things out. I think they're the ones who put in the slips of like, okay, this is the person who this book is going to. You know how each library book on hold has like the first 3 or 4 letters of your last name followed by your first initial, and then somebody shelves them. So without the drivers as part of that system, everything kind of gets delayed and backed up. And when I reached out to the union on this, one of the people there said that they're worried about that logjam happening, because it not only creates problems for drivers who are then trying to deliver possibly as many books as they can in a day, but also for the movement team, you know, to quickly unload and not, you know, create other bottlenecks within the system or within the process. But yeah, I mean, I think that's accurate. From, you know, the meeting I attended, that was basically the highlight. It was like, look, you know, usually we have 9 people doing this. Now we have 3. So like, please bear with us. There's a big focus on bearing with us and being patient right now. So.
1: Yeah, bearing with us, the Chicago way. Bear with us. So we should have 9. We're down to 3. And you said this up front, and you said in the article, but at the moment I cannot remember. Are we down from 9 to 3 because we don't have the money to be at 9? Or are we down from 9 to 3 because it's taking the personnel department a long time to fill vacancies?
0: We're down to 3 because the other 6 people, I'm led to believe, are on a mix of leave, they're out, duty, disability. And one of those 3 people was a recent hire. It sounds like they're planning to try to find another person to hire to drive the books, to be a motor truck driver. So I don't know in this moment how much money plays a role in that, but I do know that, you know, one of the people is new anyways. So it's not clear to me if they had to, like, you know, kind of learn the ropes of driving before being able to drive. But I was told that they were driving as of the meeting last week.
1: What a joke. Just, it's like I'm thinking about it, I'm just shaking my head. The absurdity of a city so large with just 3 drivers. And people wouldn't even see it as a problem if you hadn't done that story. People outside of the community of library users, and we are out here. And so that leads me to this question, Rachel. You alluded to this a little bit in a pre-show conversation on the phone. I'd love for you to riff. Do people see this as a problem? I know I'm pounding my chest and talking on and on about it because I'm a library user. I love the Chicago Public Library. And even if I wasn't an active user of the library, I would like to think that, again, a civilized city like Chicago would have a functioning public library system. But am I a very small minority in the city of Chicago? Is the vast majority of the people in the city of Chicago, are they in a position where they don't care? They couldn't care less about a library. They don't read anyway. And they've fallen in love with AI and Instagram and Facebook. So do they just not see this as a problem?
0: You went on a tangent there at the end, but I would say, like, yeah, you've been in a minority of the people I've heard from. People are, you know, frustrated about how long it's taking. I've heard from a couple of people who are like, summer's coming, summer's here, it's a long weekend, I want my books. But usually that's tempered with, I get it's taking longer, sucks that, you know, that this is happening. I wouldn't say that people are, you know, going on, you know, really long email tirades about AI and all the reasons why this is happening. I would say that, you know, people generally seem understanding. They seem grateful to know why. Like, they seem grateful that now there's at least a banner on the website of like, holds or tape, we're aware of this issue. Again, bear with us. Please be patient. Thank you for your patience. But I've also heard from a lot of people saying, like, look, this is a free, in quotes, you know, system. And I really appreciate the library system, and I'm happy to wait. Like, this is the least of my concerns. This is the least of my worries. I can read something else. I'll find something else to read. Maybe I switch to magazines, I heard from a friend. So it seems like people are just kind of taking it in stride. which I think is fair given everything going on. Do you really want to be mad about library books? Do you really want to worry about that when, you know, it says it's in transit, it'll get to you eventually.
1: Yeah, that's so classic Chicago. Why do you care so much? But I understand exactly what you're getting at. I went on that tangent at the end, which was really funny. You call it a tangent because it's exactly what it was. Because on my mind still, and I didn't tell you we're going to talk about this, so I don't know if you have any thoughts on this, but on my mind still is the debate. I have debate in quotes between the Silicon Valley supporters of AI and the Pope. I'm not making this up. This is an ongoing debate right now. You can follow it. Go to the library and get the New York Times and follow it there. And it's also in other news, Wall Street Journal, et cetera, where the Pope delivered a long treatise on the dangers of AI and how we have to take into account that we might be just destroying the occupations that employed thousands and thousands of people. And these wrenching consequences of economic change. And the response from the gazillionaires who run the Silicon Valley is the Pope doesn't understand what a great tool this is. And we can't have any kind of government control over it because it would be dystopian in nature, which made me laugh, Rachel. It's not as if it's not already dystopian in nature. So that's why I went on that tangent. I was just thinking about all the people who are caught up in the stuff on their phones and they're not reading books and just like an old baby boomer that I am. And I went down that path and I humbly apologize to all my listeners, for that unnecessary tangent. Do you have any thoughts on any of that, by the way, before I move on to the next question?
0: I think that this is an interesting time. I mean, to put it lightly, we don't fully know all the things AI will do or is capable of doing or how long it's going to take for it to like potentially take jobs and also what like our society is going to look like what happens then if like, okay, if we're using AI for all these things, like we've already seen like the bottom rungs of like, you know, like tech jobs being like taken out. Like if you're exiting college and you've studied like software design or engineering or something, it's like, well, good luck. Like you have to find something else to do. So we're seeing that happen there. But we haven't seen totally what it means for other industries. I don't want to say I'll be curious to see what happens because like it seems freaky. But I don't know that we've prepared as a society for what this means and what it could potentially mean for like all of us who work jobs where like AI could potentially be brought in and I don't want to say do it better, but like could do the job, quote unquote. I guess with the Pope weighing in, it's interesting to me because I think, you know, in Catholicism, the Pope says a thing, and then if you're Catholic, you can have a like religious, you can like religiously, you can opt out due to your religion. So does that mean that people can then like opt out of using AI if like jobs then require it? Like, what does this mean? And I don't know that that's been talked about. And I think, you know, this dichotomy between like the Pope and also like, you know, he said things against Donald Trump and Trump's administration. He's now taking on AI. I think this will just be interesting to watch as more politics unfolds. It doesn't seem like it's changing anything. But to have such a vocal critic and a vocal opponent to AI, is like, I don't know, kind of like mind boggling to me. Yeah. There is a sort of inevitability around AI of like, oh, well, it's here and we just have to accept it. But I do think that comes largely from the guys who benefit from it. But I don't hear a lot of, well, here's how you push back beyond like little sects of people who are kind of being punk about it and saying like, I don't have to do this thing. And it's actually bad. So I don't know. It's a weird time.
1: It is a weird time. And by the way, all right, I'm going to try not to go down this rabbit hole, but I'm the urge is pulling me because the response from so many of the most prominent voices in the tech world, the richest voices, I should say, like David Sachs or is that, like, it's almost like there's a godless world out there and that AI is the new God and, the technology, advancing technology is what we should believe in. And we should not believe in like the realm of religion. And that's I'm watching this debate, that's going on. And the response is the Pope doesn't understand. And it's similar. It's to how J.D. Vance responded when the Pope criticized Trump's immigration policy, where he goes, the Pope should stick to his lane. I'm not even sure, like, what is the lane for the Pope? You got one of, I mean, all humanity, it seemed to be, would be in his lane. He is the Pope, you know? And it's sort of like they're saying, the only thing that matters for Catholics is abortion. That's the only issue. They wouldn't even like he's against capital punishment. So I don't even know if the Pope's allowed anymore to speak out against capital punishment. So it is a fascinating time. And I'm sorry for that tangent, but I can't help myself because when I think about libraries, like the concept of a public service that we pay for with our taxes. So it's a communal obligation. We all must pay. We've all decided that it is good for the city of Chicago to have this service. It just seems such like a contradiction to where we're going in our society. Go ahead.
0: I would also say, you know, I've seen a lot on like Instagram, social media, whatever. Like, I already have a data center. Like, my data center is the library, the public library. Like, that's what the library is for. It's a repository of all sort, like all the knowledge you could want. And, you know, you can have your gripes with the Dewey Decimal System, but it's there for you to like look up and to find if you want it. And so, you know, I hear that AI is making things faster. It's, you know, making work faster, et cetera. But we already have this system. So I think that, and, you know, obviously we choose what's important to us by what we spend money on. And I think, you know, the library, and whether or not it continues, whatever, like how it survives in, you know, the era of AI, I think that's going to be a big question. Like, it seems like, you know, there are a bunch of people with money who want the data centers, who want the AI, whatever, but we already have this system. And for a lot of people, that is the system that works for them or that they have access to. So, like, access is probably going to look a lot different. Libraries are probably going to look a lot different. And then what does that mean for society? I think, like, it'll probably just widen the gap of haves, quote unquote, and have nots.
1: Yes.
0: And that's just going to make it worse, you know?
1: Yeah.
0: You know, we talk about political divides. I imagine that's going to make it worse too. If people don't have access to the new flashy, expensive thing and all they can afford is the library system, you're just like widening like the information gap. I don't know. It's just, I think it just further creates or foments like problems within our society. But I don't know, like AI again is like, it's new, so to speak. We don't know all the ways it's going to be used. There are no real guardrails around it and what it will mean for our society. Who knows if that'll happen, but it just, the writing on the wall so far is like, but we have the library system, but we're not funding it as much, or like there's budget cuts, but we have this other thing and there's a lot of dissent against that. I just see them kind of clashing, I guess, in the future.
1: Yeah.
2: 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J-O-R-G-H-S-K-Y. 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

0: Logan, everybody. Ben Jarofsky here. We're calling this Shakedown Tuesday, and here's why. The great Kevin Ryan standing by. Kevin Ryan standing by. Yes, that Kevin Ryan, the man went from one end of the state to the other in a bus running the Democratic primary, trying to tell you folks that you've lost control of your democracy. He tried. He begged you. Listen to me. What I'm saying, it's bought and owned. Yeah, you didn't listen to him. At least he didn't get elected. We'll talk about that. We have a bunch of things we want to talk about. His new gig, ranked choice voting, Pete Hegseth, who is supposedly our defense leader above partisan politics, going to Tennessee to work for Ed Gallron against Tommy Massey, because apparently Massey's not MAGA enough for Donald Trump. And then, man, this is something I really want to talk to about. It's kind of weird. George Washington, was he a deist? And that was spurred by a New York Times story that talked about how the MAGA movement has embraced this notion of George Washington as a fervent Christian who believed that Christianity should rule our government. We should be known as a Christian government, not like neutral on the whole issue. I always thought we were supposed to be neutral on this whole issue, that we recognize everybody's right to practice religion, but the government does not reflect one particular religion. MAGA is making a strong move in the opposite direction. So I'd love to hear Kevin's thoughts on that. Before I do, I just want to just acknowledge one thing. When you hear this show, it may be like a week or so after we drop it. So I'm just going to tell you what's in the news today. And I have no idea how this particular story will play out by the time you hear Kevin and myself talking. Or, by the way, I might drop it earlier, so it may have some relevance. Who knows? But anyway, here's the headline in today's New York Times. After Trump drops suit, U.S. allots $1.8 billion as redress to his allies. Man, this is a total freaking scam. The powers that be in the state of Illinois, if some Democrat had tried this in Cook County, they'd be screaming and yelling. Yep. They got old boy Madigan in prison right now, you know. He's screaming and hollering, oh my God, I'm outraged. But you don't hear a word from corporate Chicago. Now, well, come on out from under there, guys. No, you're scared? Okay. And this is just freaking unbelievable. I'll just boil it down. Trump sued the IRS. I don't know how a sitting president could sue the IRS, claiming they were unfairly targeting his allies. That he so he controls the IRS. He is the president. And then they announced they're going to have a settlement. Big shock there. So the guys he's suing are his appointees. So they, oh, we'll settle with you, boss. And then to avoid having the settlement reviewed by an independent judge, Judge Kathleen Williams, because the judge has the right to look at the settlement and go, this is ridiculous. This is absurd. I don't even know why you filed the lawsuit. This is nonsense. I'm throwing it out. He announces he's dropping the case, the lawsuit, and is instead going to set aside $1.8 billion. You know, I've complained about TIF slush funds, ladies and gentlemen, but $1.8 billion. That beats any TIF slush fund the city of Chicago has ever created. Kevin Ryan knows what I'm talking about. He's from the southwest side of Chicago. He's from Chicago. And so he knows how the game is played. $1.8 billion. And here's the thing. So they say in the article, this is a great reporting by the New York Times. I got to give him credit. I'm reading from the New York Times. The announcement invited immediate pushback and raised the possibility of legal challenges outside Trump's original lawsuit, though it remained unclear who would be able to show that they had been harmed by the creation of the fund and therefore had a right to sue. Now, I understand exactly what the authors of that sentence were getting at when they wrote that sentence, because I am no lawyer. It's true. I never went to law school. It's true. But I've been covering Chicago politics since before Kevin Ryan was born. And one of the slick things I've noticed about Cook County judges, when someone files a suit about something that Daley did or Aram did, they go, well, they throw it out. You don't have standing. I'm like, wait, you could do that? You could just throw out a legitimate lawsuit with raises important issues because someone doesn't have standing? And you go, no, you're not. I remember a lawyer explaining this to me. He got all mad at me when I didn't understand it because it just blew my mind. Of course we have standing. We're taxpayers. It's our taxpayers' dollars. If we don't have standing, who does? No, Ben, you have to prove, you have to establish that you have been hurt in a specific way beyond just being a taxpayer. Beyond just being a taxpayer? I thought that would be the whole thing. But that's the game they play. See, that's the weird thing. They pretend it's a legit system, and it's not a legit system. This is what I learned covering Chicago politics. It's not a legit system. It's not really fair. It's like rules that are controlled by powerful people who understand how to play every rule, know how to play the system. Judges who are appointed by the same people. I know I sound like some old lefty on a bench in a park screaming and ranting, but sometimes those old lefties are right. This is unbelievable. So I understand exactly what they're saying. I'm thinking $1.8 billion. That would, if you just gave $1.8 billion to the city of Chicago, as opposed to giving it to like January 6th insurrectionists who would probably be at the front of the line for this handout. These are people who claim they were wrongfully persecuted by the Biden administration. Oh, like we didn't watch you ransacking the Capitol with your, like they were tick a hockey stick. I'll never forget to do with the hockey stick, hitting the guard over the head. We didn't see that. No, that was just like a little stroll through the Capitol. Is that what that was? So if instead of giving it to those guys, it took $1.8 billion and gave it to Chicago Public Schools. Can you imagine the amount of programs we could have? My goodness, we have, like we were just talking about this the other day. Kevin, I don't know if you follow this, but the debate clubs in the Chicago Public Schools having financial strain. There's not enough money to pay for debate. Man, what a great activity debate is. I know I sound like a nerd. Debate, chess, intramurals, all those things. After school activities, get kids thinking about like how they could take what they're learning at school right now and feed their strengths. You know, so many great arguers there are in the city of Chicago, in the Chicago public schools, that could really learn from a like disciplined debate program how to channel your thoughts and the effective cogent argument. But no, we don't have enough money for debate. We don't have enough money for chess. We don't have enough money for football. We don't have enough money for track. We don't have enough money for any kind of basketball program that's not in a big time high school basketball program, which raises money from the shoe manufacturers. I could go on and on. So I do believe that's standing. I would go before Clarence Thomas and Sammy Alito myself and go, this constitutes standing. Sam Alito.
1: I don't think Clarence Thomas would care very much for the rule of law.
0: Yeah, all right. Anyway, I'm going to stop ranting. Kevin jumped in and he's right. He's absolutely right. Kevin, welcome back, young man. It's good to see you.
1: Yeah, it's good to be back. Thanks for having me.
0: Kevin was on the show a couple times when he was a candidate for Senate, long shot candidate, to put it mildly. He ended up, there were three big known candidates who had money to access the money. And one of Kevin's crusading themes was how we have to get money out of politics. So lo and behold, the people with the most money finished 1, 2, 3. Isn't that funny how that works, Kevin Ryan?
1: Talk
0: a little bit of the lessons you learned from your campaign.
1: Yeah, so I went into the race, you know, knowing that money in politics is the biggest problem crippling our democracy right now. And so the question is, okay, well, how do you get money out of politics? Well, I believe we start by electing people who reject big money in politics. And so that's what we did. Instead of spending my time on the phone day in and day out with donors, usually from out of state, who are going to make the max contribution of $3,500, I spent my time on the road in a bus talking to ordinary people, and they would donate what they could, you know, a dollar here, $10 there. We literally would pass a hat around to, you know, keep our bus fueled and keep our staff paid. And we raised around $140,000. And with that, we earned, or we spent less than $2.50 per vote that we got. So I got around 62,000 votes, and compared to the winner spent around $60 per vote. And so it goes back to, money buys name recognition, right? So if you don't have any name recognition, you don't really have a chance, to reach the voters, because you could run a campaign like I did and go all over the state and meet as many people in person as you can. Like, I'm pretty sure I met probably 90% of the people who voted for me, right? You can do all that, But as long as the playing field is not level, as long as people can spend as much as they want on their campaigns, then those with the money are going to buy the name recognition. And so that's what happened, right? Everyone knew Juliana Stratton. Everyone knew Roger Krishnamoorthy because they bought the name recognition. Now, what I find interesting is that, the winner, the Lieutenant Governor Juliana Stratton, she's been Lieutenant Governor for the last 7 years, but she didn't have that name recognition going into this race, that she, had to buy to win, because in the last 7 years, I don't know how much she's been traveling the state and trying to connect with voters, because many of the places I've gone to, they say that I was the first statewide candidate to come by in the last 8 years, and that they haven't seen any elected officials in quite some time. So I was trying to reverse that trend, to focus on voters, especially those that feel forgotten downstate, as opposed to focusing on donors. And so the key takeaway is that we just have to continue this. We have to continue marching forward. And that's what I'm doing now. Instead of, you know, losing and you're just giving up, you know, I take it on the chin, and to pull a card out of Trump's playbook, I'm just going to call it a win, right? Because we got 62,000 votes. And, if you remember during the debates that were televised, they wouldn't allow me to participate in the debates. They only let those three with the most money on stage. Yet on election night, how many pictures did you see on the news? There were four, because I had earned enough of the vote to be on the screen with the other candidates to show that the people put me there, the voters put me there, even though the powers that be who reinforce our broken system tried to keep me out of it.
0: That's funny, because your picture would have been on the station that kept you off the stage. That'd be like, well, this other guy, Kevin Ryan, he got, you don't know about him because we kept him away from.
1: Yeah.
0: Yeah. Right. I think I know the name, but I don't want to say it because I could get it wrong. But was it the ABC affiliate that kept you off the stage?
1: ABC7 and WGN.
0: WGN kept you off?
1: They did. WGN kept me off despite a letter that I submitted to them signed by over 80 elected Democratic officials, including the former chair of the Democratic Party of Illinois and my opponent, Congresswoman Robin Kelly. And they just ignored it. They never, even to this day, still haven't responded to it, because it's easier to just ignore candidates like me than to give them airtime, because we're disrupting the system. Because what if we talk about the problem of money in politics, well, that's a problem for them, because how does WGN make their money? Well, someone's making money off of those millions of dollars of ad buys, right? Yes. And it's ABC7, Fox, W2, WGN. They're the ones making money off of this broken system. So why would they want to bring someone on stage who's saying, well, that's part of the problem?
0: Yeah. By the way, so Robin Kelly, I did not know that. She said, I remember the letter. I remember reading about it in a newspaper. I think we may have talked about it on the – I can't remember now. I've done so many shows, Kevin. I apologize. But Robin Kelly signed that letter?
1: She did. In fact, when they didn't, respond to the letter, I showed up outside of WGN studios with my bus, and I said, they're either going to let me in to participate, or I'm going to host a live town hall at the same time. So they didn't let me in. So I hosted a live town hall, and I fielded questions from people online. And at the end of the debate, Robin Kelly was, when she was leaving, the staff at WGN Studios told her, oh, don't go out that exit because there's a guy in a bus out there. You should go out this exit. And she told them, oh, we know Kevin. And they decided to go out that exit anyway. And then they stopped on the bus. They came on the bus, and she came onto my live stream and talked for a little bit and said hi. So Robin Kelly, Congresswoman Kelly, is a true class act. And this is what our like elections could look like if we cared about, electing the right people and, you know, implementing some reforms like ranked choice voting or open primaries. So ranked choice voting, you know, incentivizes people to campaign positively. Yes. And so I even said that on the campaign trail, that if we had ranked choice voting, I would tell you to vote for me and then rank Robin number two. Or if it's, you know, vice versa, if she's your number one, you know, put me number two. And that would fundamentally change the election. But, you know, that's how our campaigns could be if we just made it so. But instead, our plurality system incentivizes just ignore this candidate and then attack that one, right? It's all about negativity.
0: Wow. You saw my mouth drop open when you told me that extended riff. I did not know that Robin Kelly did that. So shout out Congresswoman Kelly. That is class act all the way. Because in the campaign system that we have, which is definitely not ranked choice voting. We'll get into that. That's your next mission, I believe. But in the system we have, it works to her disadvantage to bring attention, to use whatever platform she has to elevate your platform. And it's a class act move on her part. So shout out, Congresswoman. I know a lot of my lefty listeners go, Ben, I told you. Because a lot of them, they like Robin Kelly a lot for her finally coming around to saying that it was genocide in Gaza. All right, so it was an unsuccessful campaign in the conventional sense.
1: It wasn't a winning campaign. It was a successful campaign.
0: Thank you. I said corrected. That's put a lot better. And then I was stumbling and staggering. Any lessons, like advice you would give to other people who are trying to break through this corrupt, broken system where money dominates and the media is a willing player in, damn, you talk about a fixed system. You talk about Donald Trump having his allies raid the U.S. Bank deposits and put them, give them the Donnie in a slush fund. This is, well, it's not as bad as $1.8 billion slush fund, but any advice, any lessons that you would like to offer?
1: Yeah, I guess the most important lesson is that under our current system, name recognition is vital to success. And that's where the role of money comes in, because people just pepper the airwaves with their name and image and buy name recognition. But you don't have to buy name recognition. You can earn it, but it takes a lot more time and a lot more effort. And so if you're trying to break this broken campaign cycle where you have to get a bunch of initial wealthy donors by a bunch, I mean like 1,000, like a 1,000 people who can max out contributions to you right off the get-go. If you want to break away from that model, you need to start very early in at a very low level of organizing and being a part of your community, and then continue to branch out from there and get people to know you personally, as opposed to, spending your time with these donors and getting all this money and then spending it on ads. I think that's the path to success. It just takes a lot more effort and it's harder to do, but that is the only way that we break this mold, is if we start electing candidates who can get that name recognition by being members of their communities, being very active members of their communities. And then when it comes time to start raising money, they can raise money from a large swath of people who pitch in $100 or 50 bucks or $10, as opposed to going for those initial investors, which is what they call them, because that's what they are. And you want getting 1,000 investors to give you $3,500 each. So now, boom, you're out the gate with a substantial sum of money and people are going to take you seriously. If we could flip that and get a bunch of small donations, that's the pathway to success. And I think social media is an important tool in that it allows people to reach broader audiences. Like, I still have a larger social media following than the Democratic nominee for the U.S. Senate, Juliana Stratton. And I started from zero, and she's been the lieutenant governor for 7 years. So using social media is an incredibly critical tool to reach those people and then leverage that to try and get those smaller dollar donations.
0: Wow. I'm thinking when you were riffing there, and the campaign that kind of reminds me of what you were trying to do, feel free to disagree with me what I'm about to say, but is the young man running in Maine, Graham Plattner, who's, I don't know if you're following his campaign at all.
1: I am, yeah.
0: He will be the Democratic nominee. He was one-on-one against Janet Mills, who was a well-known Democrat in the state of Maine, former governor, and she could get no traction at all. She had even having trouble raising money against him, and she finally stepped out of the race because she said, I couldn't raise money. So he will be going up against Susan Collins. Do you see some parallels between what Graham is doing in Maine and what you tried to do?
1: A little bit. I think one of the key differences, Graham Plattner has raised a substantial sum of money, and he did so early on kind of like what I was just explaining about the, you know, getting 1,000 donors to max out donations to you to give you that substantial sum of money to then get small dollar donations. I'll be clear. I love his platform. I love the what he says. I love how he says it. I hope he wins. I think I applaud his ability to get small dollar donations, because after that initial, big donor funding, the majority of his money has come from small dollar donations or unitemized under $200. But I think a critical thing here is his narrative story of how did he get there? Who put him there and who did he talk to? And like, how did the oyster farmer get 1,000 people to max out donations to him right off the bat? So I meet a lot of people, and especially in the veteran community, which I'm very active in Chicago, who say like they're interested in running for office, or they have a friend who's interested. And I'll ask them, okay, so where do you start? No one has any clue. It's true. No one has any idea where you start. And when I started going through that process, I got connected with people who say, you know, the first thing, all these political operatives, you just ask me, how much money can you raise in the first like month? I'm like, I don't know. Do you want to know what I believe in? No. We want to know how much money you can raise. And so I think it's important for people to understand, how did he get his start in the campaign? Because like I said, I agree with everything that he's doing, and I hope he can leverage that to try and dismantle the role of money in politics once he gets into the United States Senate. But the origin story there's something missing there that I think is important for us to know, because it's not as simple as the oyster farmer just decides to run for the United States Senate. No one just says like, I'm just going to do this like without having like some kind of plan in place. Right. Yeah. So, and how did you raise all that money? So that's the only thing I think is important to consider, because that is still a barrier for people to run for office. If you have no idea what you're doing, which ostensibly you wouldn't, if you were, you know, Marine Corps veteran, oyster farmer, someone had to pick you up and guide you and connect you to the resources. And so there's still that someone, that X factor, is something that should not be in our politics, right? We shouldn't have kingmakers or people that say this candidate is going to be our candidate, this one is not. We should have people everyone should have the ability to get up and run for office on an equal playing field. And so that's just my nuanced take on it. Like, again, to say that I agree with everything that he stands for and I want him to win. I just think it's important to know that I don't know if it's exactly a Cinderella story, if you know what I'm saying.
0: Well, there are no Cinderella stories in politics. Right. And I'm saying this as a jaded observer of politics for over 40 years. And you raise some very important points. Would it be enough to deter me for voting for Susan Collins? I really, really, really, really, really doubt it.
1: Of course not.
0: But I hear what you're saying loud and clear. And I do not know. I'm looking at this from afar. I just read the New York Times story, which was so classic. I don't know if you saw it. Ran this week after I've lost track of time. I got so caught up in the Cubs White Sox series over the weekend that I've lost track of time. By the way, don't worry. No ducking and dodging with Kevin Ryan on that point. We'll get to that at the very end. Yeah, he's sweating that one out. But so I remember there was an issue with whether he was working class. It was legit working class. I had fun with that. And when I sort of dug into what they mean by what working class means, and then the contradictions, obviously everybody wants to be working class, Kevin Ryan, but nobody's helping the working class. So like all these, like everybody I ever, like they want to emphasize and stress their working class roots. Oh yeah, I have humble beginnings. Everybody talks about the job they first had. Oh yeah, I had a job packing ice cream, blah, blah, blah. Actually, I did have a job packing ice cream. But you know what I mean? Like so many of our public officials just, then they turn around, get elected, and they betray the world. We just still don't have healthcare in this country. Medicare for all. Bernie was talking about that 10 years ago. So yeah. I have a lot of issues with everybody saying, oh, I'm working class. I come from humble roots. My dad, my mom, blah, blah, blah. And then you just betray all the roots you're supposed to come from. So I had a lot of Plattner, as far as I could tell, is still standing true to like his, like Bernie Sanders principles. But I get your skepticism. I hear where you're coming from.
2: 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This has been the Ben Jarofsky Show on WCPT 820. 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
10: NBC News Radio, I'm Rob Bartier. President Trump is planning to host a political rally to celebrate America's 250th anniversary. Trump announced the move today after several artists pulled out of the upcoming Great American State Fair on the National Mall. In a Truth Social post, Trump wrote that he will take the place of the highly paid third-rate artists and give a major speech. President Trump added that he's also looking into the possibility of doing an America Is Back rally in D.C. at the same time and same location. Multiple artists pulled out of the Great American State Fair after public backlash over the event. Trump referenced those cancellations as performers getting the yips. Anti-ICE protesters are facing off with police again this weekend outside the Delaney Hall Federal Detention Center in New Jersey. Protesters have clashed with officers all week near the facility in Newark. Governor Mikey Sherrill said she ordered state police to set up perimeter zones on Friday to ease tensions and to keep ICE from sending more agents to the detention center, which she says could cause more problems. Secretary of War Pete Hegseth urged Asian allies to increase military spending to counter China's growing power. Speaking at the Shangri-La Dialogue in Singapore, Hegseth called for a stronger, more self-reliant network of allies to stop aggression and preserve the balance in the Pacific.
11: Our approach asks Pacific nations to do what many are already eager to do, invest seriously in their own defense.
10: Hegseth said the U.S. expects its Asian allies and partners to boost defense spending to 3.5% of GDP as its pledge and a $1.5 trillion investment in its military. Legendary music mogul Clive Davis was hospitalized in New York City this week. A rep for Davis told TMZ he was suffering from an upper respiratory infection and was admitted to the hospital as a precaution. The spokesman also said the 94-year-old is expected to be released soon. Rob Martier, NBC News Radio.
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4: This is WCPT telling you how you can shop blue. 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As in 2024, 50% of their donations in politics went to the Democratic Party. Full House. Full House is owned by Nestle. Now, Nestle stopped giving to politics in 2020, where 71% of their donations went to Democrats. 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Now their political donations, 78% of those donations went to Democrats. And if you like chocolate cake, let's talk about Pillsbury and Betty Crocker. They're both owned by General Mills. And out of all their political donations, 77% of General Mills' political donations go to Democrat candidates and causes. This has been WCPT telling you how you can shop blue.
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3: Hello and welcome to Think Theory Radio, the show that brings you topics outside the mainstream realm of thought and ideas to make you think. And I'm your host, Damian Perdue, your archaeological guide on this paleontological ride of awesome delights. And of course, I'm joined by Pauly C.
4: Yo, yo, yo.
3: And today it is time for another edition of Awesome Archaeology. I'm going to sing the song.
4: Yeah, I was almost going to call it Weird Archaeology. That's not it, though. Wrong one.
3: Close
4: different
3: enough.
4: Show. Yeah, different show.
3: Amazing Archaeology.
4: Yeah. Awesome. We got a brand.
3: It's awesome, awesome, man. Amazing, I feel like, has been done.
4: Mm-hmm.
3: There's probably like a podcast called Amazing Archaeology.
4: You've been doing this particular theme, though, for about 20 or 30 at least.
3: Yeah.
4: At least.
3: And I feel like there's also more episodes that we just didn't call it. We didn't brand it yet.
4: Yeah. Can only, yeah.
3: And now it has its own title, its own theme song, or intro, I should say. And, yeah. The interesting thing, though, about doing this episode, or this topic is, there's so many different discoveries, but a lot of times I have to really like double check a lot. We've done so many that I have to double check to make sure, like, wait, did we do this? Did we already do this discovery? Because a lot of times you get ones that are very current and new, but then you get kind of the clickbait articles.
4: Yeah, they like read.
3: Yeah.
4: Yeah. Oh, for sure. Yeah.
3: It's like the oldest human ever civilization. And then you click it like, oh, man, that's just.
4: You look at like the byline or the dateline and it's like 2 years ago.
3: Yeah.
4: Yeah.
3: Yeah, exactly. So I did have a couple of those too. Nope. Did that one already.
4: I've fallen for those a couple of times and I'll be like, oh, wait, we talked about that on Think Theory. Like I'll read the article. Like, wait a minute. Why is this familiar?
3: Yeah.
4: Or I'll send it to you and be like, bro, we just talked about that.
3: Yeah. But sometimes it's not bad to repeat things because, you know, you never know who's listening, if they heard or not.

0: sociologists have argued that cities are like the way they are now, where they kind of grow inequally, you know, more wealth to the top, more bread and circuses to the bottom. But in a new study of Mohenjo-Daro shows that, and this is from researchers at the University of York, and they examine this is, so this is the one of the largest cities of the Indus Valley civilization, or the Harappan is another name for that society, which we've talked about on the show before, and it's kind of is a fascinating society, and I would like to know more about it because it existed around the time of ancient Egypt and Mesopotamia. And this was from this city thrived from 2600 and 1900 BC in what would be present day Pakistan. But this was a very unique society compared to those. It didn't have, from what we don't know a lot. We don't know as much as we do about Sumeria and Babylon and ancient Egypt as, you know, for the Indus Valley civilization. But it seems to be very egalitarian and equal. They didn't have a top-down structure. It didn't seem to be like a one ruler. They had a kind of a council. They didn't have a one governing religion. It seemed to be people had a lot more equality between genders and people, you know, so it's pretty interesting. So now even a new study says that it was there. The inequality gap was even lower than we once thought. The team studied excavation records from earlier archaeological work at the site, and they focused on the size of homes across the city and used Gini coefficients to measure economic inequality. Economists often use the system to compare wealth distribution. And it produced lower scores than cities in Mesopotamia and Bronze Age Greece. Researchers found another pattern as well. As the city developed, inequality dropped instead of rising. House sizes became more similar during later periods of the city's history. Differences between large and small residences narrowed to levels closer to early farming villages and major urban centers. So, you know, and then at the same time as Mohenjo-Daro expanded and grew more prosperous. And as it grew more prosperous, the wealth, what crazy idea, spread out to the rest of the people.
1: Mm-hmm.
0: So the ancient, you know, Indus Valley billionaires.
1: Yeah.
0: They were, you know.
1: Snuffing out socialism even way back then? Or?
0: No, they no, were no, they were like contributing to
1: contributing
0: it.
1: Contributing to it. Yeah. Yeah. Wow. Well, they didn't know any better.
0: Yeah. But they actually, I thought that was like really interesting to show. Because I think, you know, and we talked about that when I did the show like about money and power. And we talked about how like it's, for the most part, around the world, throughout history, rich people have ran this stuff, you know, no matter who, if they're at the top.
1: Really? Yeah. I thought they took it over in some war or something.
0: Yeah, right. They stole everything.
1: The poor people had it, and then they lost it in the battle of value and the caste wars.
0: Mm-hmm. But in Mohenjo-Daro, it shows that, like, as the society itself became more prosperous, they spread the wealth out.
1: Okay.
0: And even the average person's how this, and it's interesting how they figured this out was through the size of homes and how the homes grew for everybody.
1: Mm.
0: And, you know, there's other ways they figured this out, but I thought that was a cool thing.
1: I wonder who had like the first like mansion, you know what I'm saying?
0: Yeah.
1: Like the first big cave or something, you know?
0: Who had the biggest cave?
1: Well, there had to have been. Oh, no, there, like we probably know this. It's probably in like human history who was like the first person that had like the big.
0: Hmm.
1: Like, right, like the Hanging Gardens of Babylon.
0: Was yeah.
1: Like a giant house, essentially. I don't know. Like a palace. I don't know.
0: Yeah. I mean, there's definitely like ancient palaces and, you know, but that goes back to that. But I wonder if there was.
1: Or like the Acropolis.
0: Older than that.
1: I don't know.
0: Yeah. That'd be a good one to look up.
1: Yeah.
0: Do it. Search that.
1: What would
0: search that? As you do that, I'm going to get into another thing that very interests me. One, you know, that first one, because it has to do with society and like being kind of more, you know, equal. Come on, spread the wealth. Here's another one that interests me because it has to do with one of my favorite libations, beer.
1: Yeah.
0: Ancient beer.
1: Ancient beer.
0: Yeah.
1: It goes skunky usually when it's.
0: Yeah, that's my, yeah. That's my problem with beer. It doesn't age like wine. But archaeologists open a 2,300-year-old tomb near the Great Wall of Qin

0: or king. I forget how you pronounce Q-I-N in Chinese. It's
1: Quen, Kin,
0: Quen, King,
1: King. I don't know. Yeah,
0: I think meant by Qin.
1: Qin dynasty.
0: Yeah, we'll go with that. And find a bronze bottle with preserved ancient beer. And it contained residues of ancient alcoholic beverages and revealed traces of malted grains, yeasts, and funerary fermentation techniques.
1: How do they know this? Like, it's not still, like, you know, it doesn't still have its, like, bubbles, its carbonation or whatever. Like,
0: you wet your finger.
1: No,
0: and you
1: dip they're just like this ancient standing liquids. They're just gonna just dip there.
0: Yeah, a little nip.
1: And it's not like it's coming in some sort of bottle that says like Sing Tao or has like a happy cat on it or something.
0: Like, I just imagine like these archaeologists all have like a bunch of shot glasses and like, hey, we found another. All right, guys, test it out. Pouring each other shots. It was too fermented.
1: We did that with we found, gosh, this was the early 2000s, and we found an unopened bottle of old granddad whiskey from 1959.
0: Oh wow.
1: I don't know if it was any harsher than normal. I can't imagine old granddad whiskey was like the finest of whiskeys, but
0: that rot good.
1: Yeah, but I don't know. It
0: was good.
1: Yeah, it was good.
0: Yeah, I don't know how like old
1: it's whiskey, though. You know.
0: Yeah,
1: like, yeah. I don't think it loses its like potency.
0: As long as it wasn't in a plastic bottle.
1: No, it was in a glass bottle. Yeah, but it had like the old like Illinois tax seal on it too. Mm-hmm. I don't know. It was interesting.
0: Well, this bronze bottle contained the equivalent of 15 cups. Of alcoholic beverage. Mm-hmm. So see, they could have easily passed it around. And...
1: so it's like the first like pony keg.
0: Yeah. It also kept within an ancient funerary context. That reminded me of when I was reading this, how there's been several modern brewers and breweries who have recreated ancient beer recipes. And I knew there was one from Chicago, Off Color Brewing. This was about 10 years ago. They teamed up with the Field Museum, and they recreated a 1,000-year-old brew of the ancient Peruvian Wari Empire. And I didn't get a chance to try it, but I thought that was pretty cool.
1: Yeah.
0: And then as I looked it up, there was another one. There was a Sumerian. There's Great Lakes. You've had Great Lakes.
1: Yeah. They have, like, Elliot Ness and all that. Mm-hmm, like,
0: Yeah. They teamed up with the University of Chicago's, what used to be called the Oriental Institute, but now they changed the name to, it escapes me, Occidental or something. No, that's the other
1: one. It's the opposite. Yeah.
0: They changed the name because it's like, even though Oriental is not really offensive, but it's deemed offensive.
1: Institute for the Study of Ancient Cultures, West Asia and North Africa.
0: Yeah. That is one of the most amazing kind of like in a way unknown museums in Chicago. Like a lot of people don't know. Like,
1: no idea.
0: They have all this stuff from ancient Sumeria and Egypt, and
1: that's awesome.
0: Yeah, and like really like they have a whole front of a temple from ancient Babylon or ancient Sumeria, and they're like inside. Yeah.
1: Okay.
0: But this that one they teamed up. That was Great Lakes teamed up with that museum, and they recreated a 5,000-year-old Sumerian ale. So I gotta get my hands on one of these ancient beers, man.
1: Oh yeah, the Sumerian like mead or whatever that they would make. Yeah, I had a history teacher in college that was like all about that. He always wanted to talk about Sumerian
0: mead.
1: Yeah, and I want to try their mead beer. It's,
0: yeah. I don't know if I drink the Egyptian one because it was kind of like mealy.
1: Okay,
0: it was more of like gruel.
1: Why is that? Because like the Nile was so silty? Is that?
0: No, it used to because it was made more, you know, some of the original beer like from 13,000 years ago was more.
1: Just didn't have good filters?
0: Didn't have good filters, but yeah. I think it was also considered more of almost like a nutritional smoothie.
1: Oh, yeah. You know have some of the grains. Yeah. They're good for you.
0: Yeah. Like an oatmeal, but it was fermented, so gave you a little buzz. Okay. It wasn't like these, you know, 10% IPAs we're drinking now, but.
1: You know, whenever like artists depict these cultures, they, you know, they have them all kind of like fit and whatnot because, mm-hmm. you know, they're probably doing a lot of work and stuff. They're outside and it's like really hot, but like they're drinking all this beer too. So I kind of feel like they all have like kind of these like expanded guts a little bit, you know, like from all the gas.
0: Right. Well, that's why they were, you know, they were drinking that one that was more probiotic and, you know. Like,
1: okay, yeah.
0: It was digestible.
1: I suppose that was the only way, right?
0: Yeah. You got your nutrients, you got a little buzz.
1: Yeah, counteract it with the probiotics so you're not.
0: You don't have to drink the dirty water.
1: Yeah, stuck with like parasites and gases. Mm-hmm. Yeah.
0: And since we brought up Egypt, I might as well continue on with an Egyptian story. Although it's an ancient Egyptian artifact found in another country.
1: Mm.
0: And this was, archaeologists found a sacred Egyptian amulet in an ancient Spanish tomb.
1: But was that because like a Spaniard took it and brought it to the next with them? Or, okay.
0: They were gifted
1: that? Okay. Well,
0: Cleopatra.
1: I don't know. You never know. There could be good intentions, but I don't know. I go cynical automatically.
0: It's
1: some European ruler that was like, or European soldier that's like, I'm going to bring this back for the king.
0: Yeah. Yeah. I mean, honestly, that museum that we brought up in Chicago is, you know, I don't know how much of that stuff they got legit.
1: I don't think the Sumerians are going to mind that the temple's gone.
0: Yeah, but maybe, you know.
1: I don't know what's in there, though. I'd say, if you want to get arbitrary. Yeah.
0: Right, right. No comment.
1: I don't think it's like the crown jewels or anything like that, but yeah.
0: True. It might not be that extreme. But this one was one of those cool Egyptian scarabs.
1: Okay.
0: Like a scarab amulet, you know? And they believe it was manufactured sometime in the 5th or 6th century BCE, and it was found in the necropolis of El Toro in Spain.
1: The bull.
0: Yeah. So the scarab and the bull.
1: Mm.
0: Sounds very like...
1: sounds like an old novel.
0: Yeah.
1: Right? Some like... old movie, stay up too late and all of a sudden black and white and like, what is this? And you get sucked in.
0: Well, it's like Indiana Jones and the
1: scarab and the bull.
0: The scarab and the bull. Let's see where it was.
1: The curse of the scarab of El Toro.
0: This necropolis was built by an indigenous Iberian people known as the Oratani. And this was before the Romans came.
1: I know Oratani. He's a great baseball player.
0: Yeah. So. Didn't he win the home run champ? The tomb also contained cremated human remains in ceramic urns. And because the cremation was rarely practiced by Egyptians before conquest by Alexander the Great, he brought Greek funerary rites, it seems unlikely that the remains are Egyptian. The archaeological team determined that the scarab itself, however, was unquestionably Egyptian.
1: Mm.
0: And, it's like a bluish green. You can look up the picture of it, but I'm trying to see if they had any idea of how it ended up there. They say this denomination of the scarab amulet served as an anthroponym for private personages of the 26th dynasty of Egypt. They don't know. It remains an open question of how this reached the Iberian Peninsula. Some manufacturing of these amulets was done in Egyptian workshops outside of Egypt, but the spelling of the inscription and the materials it's made of strongly suggests that it did come from the land of the pharaohs. I always love that cross-cultural stuff, you know, like when they found another Egyptian one with some Viking that was buried in Norway and...
1: It shows a little bit of early globalization,
0: mm-hmm.
1: a little bit of movement, cross-pollination of the cultures a little bit,
0: for
1: good or bad. Have to interact as humans somehow.
0: Mm-hmm. It'd be really cool if you found something, like imagine finding an ancient Egyptian, you know, amulet in like a Mayan temple. Or a Mayan statue in an Egyptian pyramid.
1: I've been watching too many Indiana Jones movies.
0: No, it's actually the show called The Librarians.
1: Oh,
0: kind of like a new version of it.
1: But okay.
0: Anyway, it's very campy, but it's fun. All right, let's take a quick break. When we come back, we'll have more awesome archaeology right here on Think Theory Radio.
2: This is a WCPT civil rights snapshot. As buses arrive in Chicago from the Mexico border, one may wonder what obstacles these families had to face in their travels. Many migrants come to the States knowing very little English, and for this reason, their stories aren't being shared. However, one family shared their story about their journey from Venezuela to the States. Xavier Linares and his family traveled through jungles and deserts to seek a better life in America. Xavier shares his struggles of food insecurity and leaving home and his loved ones behind in Venezuela. Xavier's family traveled 5 days and four nights through torrential rain and slept under a tarp when weary. After reaching the border, the family was able to enter an asylum request with U.S. immigration authorities. This is a story of hope, perseverance, and gratitude. Xavier said, "I don't have anything, but I have a lot of strength and desire to move ahead, working and studying. Please stay vigilant about our civil rights. The fight is never over."
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0: 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Today we're going back in time.
1: Going back in time.
0: And studying the ancients. What did they have to tell us? What have they left behind for us to find? What are you going to say?
2: I don't know. I was just thinking, I was like, probably nothing. And I was right. No, I'm sure they had a lot to tell us, actually. Like, you need to know this. Right. So I don't know.
0: Yeah.
2: Like, I don't know. I feel like Stonehenge is one of those things. Like, they're going to get it. Don't worry. And it's like, it was totally incomplete. Like,
0: yeah. Like they just never finished.
2: They never finished. They only got like 5% of the way done.
0: No, that was supposed to be a house, but we didn't get
2: it. Or it was like, if the Egyptians can do the pyramids, then we're going to do our own thing. And, but they didn't know what the pyramids looked like. They just heard about it through word of mouth. So it's like, yeah, just start piling stones. Right. It's going to look amazing. And then it's like, man, we give up. This is dumb. it was going to be like a.
0: So close.
2: Yeah.
0: You never know, man. You never know.
2: That's my theory on Stonehenge. They didn't complete it.
0: Incomplete work. Yeah. Those lazy.
2: No, I just think the artist died, or the dudes. This is probably before unions, so the dudes probably realized like, this guy's like paying me in like elderberries. What's he paying you? And he's giving me money. Like what?
0: Yeah. Well, it was in England, too, so they might have been, the ancients might have been, dipping too much into the ale there.
2: Right, yeah. Sorry, it took a turn. What were the ancients trying to tell us?
0: Well, it worked out because you brought up Stonehenge, and without knowing...
2: Oh, wow.
0: I have a Stonehenge story.
2: No way. Okay, all right. Cool.
0: And this is actually kind of it's not necessarily a discovery, a new discovery at Stonehenge, which there have been many in recent times, which we've talked about on the show. This is actually a new... I don't know what you would call it, like a new addition to the Stonehenge, space or area.
2: And it's, like they're going to add on to it. Like they're doing like the Field of Dreams, set.
0: Oh, they're doing the UFC.
2: UFC
0: ring in the middle of Stonehenge.
2: It'd be pretty dope, man. Not going to lie. It's just like when everyone's like, they should use the Colosseum. It's like, I don't think it's like structurally sound nice to visit.
0: Well, there was, was it Led Zeppelin that recorded? No.
2: Oh, you're talking about Pink Floyd live at Pompeii?
0: Yes.
2: Yeah. That was at Pompeii, not the
0: Colosseum. No, but still. Yeah. It's related.
2: Well, but I'm talking about the Colosseum in Rome.
0: No,
2: people,
0: I know.
2: Like,
0: I know.
2: People want to do sporting events there. It's like, I don't know if you want to do that.
0: Yeah. No, but this is a reconstruction of a 4,500-year-old Neolithic building in the area near Stonehenge. They've just unveiled it. And this offers a glimpse into prehistoric life.
2: Mm.
0: It's 7 meters tall. It's called the Kusuma Neolithic Hall. And it draws its design from archaeological evidence of a substantial prehistoric structure found just 2 miles from the iconic stone circle.
2: Oh, so it was just carting it over, moving it closer.
0: Yeah, well, they reconstructed it. I believe it's pretty much all new.
2: Oh, okay. I thought they just,
0: but based on what they found
2: like,
0: there.
2: Here, go next to your brother. And it's like the ancients would be like, no, that was 2 miles away for a reason. It was a marker.
0: Right. This is a sacred space.
2: Not a sacred space. Yeah, you just brought like tainted rocks into our sacred temple.
0: Yeah. What are you doing?
2: Sacred unfinished temple.
0: Now, I guess the English Heritage volunteers meticulously constructed the hall, employing historically authentic methods and utilizing locally sourced materials. Got to get that locally sourced stuff.
2: Keep
0: it local.
2: Were they importing a lot back then?
0: Yeah. Hey, Well, that is theories that the stones from Stonehenge aren't even from. Yeah.
2: Mm.
0: That they might have been brought in from Scotland or Wales.
2: Okay, yeah. No, I was waiting for you to say something crazy like China. What?
0: From New York.
2: Right. I know a guy,
0: But it's cool. They reconstructed it using the ancient methods with modern ladders. I'm looking at the picture. They have those telescopic ladders. Like, yes, it's all ancient techniques with telescopic ladders. But anyway, it looks cool, though. I don't know if you can see it on your screen.
2: I don't have it mirrored out.
0: So that'll be up for anyone who goes to visit Stonehenge. Let's see. sticking around the same time period and another megalithic monument, a 6,000-year-old megalithic necropolis was found in Spain, which challenges the origins.
2: Challenges them.
0: Challenges the origins of monument building. But I feel like you get that all the time. It's always like, you know, this the discovery has changed human history.
2: Yeah.
0: Oh, well, yeah, it's always going to change human history. It's finding something new. But,
2: yeah. Yeah, right. Yeah. How boring would that be if you discovered something that was like known, you know, like, hey, guys, you know, we found the Titanic.
0: Right.
2: Turns out we know what they ate. There was a menu that floated up. Yeah.
0: This was a megalithic necropolis may change how archaeologists understand the rise of early monument building in Europe. A new study of the Val de la Silla site in Illescas, Toledo. It's kind of, I just was like, say, I just Toledo, Spain, but it's just funny to me that like.
2: Yeah, I was going to say for a second, I was like, Toledo?
0: Yeah. Like you would never like really think that Toledo, Ohio is named after a city in Spain.
2: But
0: But it suggests that inland Iberian communities built complex burial landscapes more than 6,000 years ago.
2: Wow.
0: Researchers identified 454 archaeological features across the site. Among them were storage pits, post holes, domestic remains, and several burial structures. 11 funerary structures were studied in detail. Radiocarbon dating showed that the burial activity began between 4336 and 4062 BC and continued into the third millennium BC. Hmm. The most important discovery was a group of burial chambers organized around a central tomb. The largest tomb stood at the highest part of the site. It was surrounded by a circular ditch with an entrance aligned with the tomb. Researchers said this layout suggests planning, visibility, and social meaning. The tombs were not only made with large stones. Builders used wood, clay, compacted earth, and smaller stones. And I believe they had, you know, post holes, like a roof, supporting roof. But it's interesting. A lot of challenges because of how old it is that, and that where it is. The people were building monuments that long ago.
2: The need to build monuments.
0: Should I get into like something that's, I find it kind of funny, although I guess it's not very funny if you have this disease, but.
2: Is anything funny, disease funny?
0: Yeah, well,
2: where are you going with this one?
0: Well, okay.
2: We're about to rank, like, well, I bet if we thought about it,
0: A 5,500-year-old skeleton reveals the deep origins of syphilis.
2: Okay.
0: That's kind of funny, right?
2: No, and, like, we always, like, make fun of, like, Al Capone for having syphilis. And I was thinking right before you said that, I was like, I don't know, if someone had, like, a hiccuping disease, you'd kind of be like, that's funny.
0: Yeah.
2: It's, you know, like.
0: Right.
2: Yeah. So, I don't know. Yeah. Okay.
0: Somebody's out there hiccuping like, what? Damn you.
2: Yeah, right.
0: You know,
2: that's a calculated risk I was willing to take.
0: But I figured
2: if I was
0: going to
2: upset somebody today, it was going to be the hiccuping minority.
0: I mean, it's different than having like a genetic disease or something, you know, cancer or something. But like syphilis is like, you know, it's an STD. It's like, you know, you earned it.
2: Something bad. Because you weren't careful.
0: Right.
2: You were looking for strange and you ended up with syphilis. Yeah. Sorry.
0: I know they were using lambskin 5,000 years ago. Come on, guys.
2: I feel like there's a Future Think Theory episode where we debate how humorous ailments are, human ailments.
0: Ooh, that could get dark.
2: Oh, it could get very dark. We're going to have to pre-produce that episode. Mm-hmm. So we've learned that syphilis is okay to make fun of.
0: Yeah. Well, at least, I think it is curable and it's, you know, it's kind of funny.
2: Kind of one of those things you would make fun of your buddy if he was, oh, bro, I got syphilis. Oh, you better go see the doctor. Yeah.
0: But it's all, you know, but it's interesting when they find this kind of thing that's that old, you know, so it's like, you know, humans been doing these things for a long time. But anyway, scientists have uncovered the oldest known genome of the bacterium responsible for syphilis, revealing a previously unknown lineage that existed thousands of years ago in the Americas right here. Makes sense that we're here, you know, in this country.
2: Yeah.
0: That's the oldest syphilis, of course.
2: Really? I mean, pre-United States, right?
0: I'm trying to tie it into modern times, but
2: I'm just trying to think though, because wasn't the whole bit that the Western Hemisphere was populated later? It wasn't like the people that broke off of Pangea, it was all people from Asia coming in, right? Wasn't that the
0: Yeah, but they came here probably about, it's estimated 15 to 30,000 years ago.
2: Okay, but what I'm saying, though, is so, like, the first case of syphilis was over here way after that's happened, I guess. That's interesting, though, that, like, that's where it spawned. Mm-hmm. I don't know. How does that happen?
0: Yeah, that's a good question. That one, we need a microbiologist on for how does that, I don't know. Maybe some random European traveled over and started giving people
2: messing with the indigenous
0: but the research is based on a 5,500 year old specimen discovered in Colombia. The results indicate that the origins of syphilis were not tied to the rise of agriculture or the crowded living conditions that often accelerate the spread of infectious diseases. Instead, the pathogen appears to have emerged within the environmental and social settings typical of hunter-gatherer communities. And Molly Zuckerman and Lydia Ball, the researchers, said reframing syphilis alongside other infectious diseases as products of both localized and highly specific evolutionary, ecological, and biosocial conditions and globalization may represent critical steps towards reducing stigma and improving public health, which I think is kind of funny because we're just making jokes about it. We hope this reverses stigma, and we're like laughing. That is a mansion dude at syphilis.
2: Yeah, so this is why we're not the best to be commenting on that subject. But
0: sorry,
2: well, we turned it into a whole different thing. Okay,
0: yeah, you know, but it makes education fun.
2: That's part of Think Theory Radio, right?
0: Right. You know,
2: no one ever thought about that.
0: It's true.
2: No diseases are funny. Well, actually,
0: let me tell you,
2: chlamydia and syphilis sitting atop the pyramid.
0: Well, since we were like talking about, you know, a disease, which is a kind of like microscopic bacterial virus thing, molecules. Here's one that kind of ties in, but doesn't really tie in, except that it's on a molecular level. Mm. Paleontology rocked by discovery of organic molecules in 66 million year old dinosaur bones, which I feel like the person who wrote that headline was like a little like a pun thrown in there, like science humor.
2: Yeah, paleontology rocked. Yeah, that's what I was like. Yeah. Oh.
0: It's like a scientist dad joke.
2: Well, who put out the?
0: This is from Science Daily.
2: Yeah, I feel like they. With the
0: nerd humor, nerd humor, nerds. But for decades, scientists believed dinosaur fossils were little more than mineralized rock with any original biological material long since destroyed by time. But an extraordinary study centered on a remarkably preserved Edmontosaurus fossil is challenging that assumption in a major way. Researchers led by the University of Liverpool uncovered. Are they playing today?
2: No, they fired their coach today.
0: Oh,
2: yeah. No, the season ended on Sunday.
0: Aren't they aren't they playing in Chicago
2: on August something? Yeah, but it's a preseason. Preseason. No, PSG won the European Cup over Arsenal today. Put a timestamp on this show. Right. Yeah,
0: and we got the University of Liverpool.
2: Liverpool.
0: They uncovered strong evidence that traces of original organic molecules, including collagen, still exist inside dinosaur bones dating back roughly 66 million years. The discovery adds powerful new support to a controversial idea that has divided paleontologists for more than 30 years. It's from this fossil was found or recovered from South Dakota's famous Hell Creek Formation. Edmontosaurus was a large duck-billed plant eater. So I wonder if it was like an early platypus or something.
2: Yeah, but a platypus is a mammal, so like I don't know. Yeah. Like, is there like a is that the bridge between lizard and
0: the
2: mammal?
0: Missing link?
2: Yeah, the missing link between lizard.
0: That's
2: and
0: the
2: mammal.
0: Reason there's a platypus. You know, like, people are like, why does this animal exist?
2: Right?
0: It's,
2: yeah,
0: it's a missing link.
2: It's like just a confused mammal that took a different route.
0: Mm-hmm. all right, what do we got? What else have we got? What have we got? All right, let's do one more before the break.
2: Have me baffled by the platypus.
0: How far back can I go? All right, let's do this one.
2: Last Tuesday.
0: Since, well, we were like 66 million years ago, right?
2: So last pretty, Tuesday. Yeah.
0: Last Tuesday, earlier today. Now, this will go back. Not, can't go back farther than that. It's kind of impossible, but 700,000 years ago.
2: Okay.
0: New evidence suggests that North African-linked stone tools reached Iberia. That's why we're talking about a lot of Iberian.
2: Okay, but that's
0: this
2: totally
0: was unintended.
2: Well, because okay, but that's all Mediterranean stuff.
0: True.
2: And
0: true.
2: What you're talking about, you said North Africa. So yeah. Depending on where, it's just crossing the Strait of Gibraltar at the closest, mm-hmm. or actually sailing the Mediterranean.
0: Yeah.
2: So I don't know.
0: Yeah.
2: Yeah. But Iberian Peninsula is like, okay, that's doable. It's a stone's mm-hmm. throw.
0: Well, yeah, but 700,000 years ago, this pushes back. But this pushes it back the earliest known usage of these type of tools 200,000 years.
2: That's crazy that it's that early, but mm-hmm. That's doable for me.
0: No,
2: you know?
0: Distance or mm-hmm. area. But this paper, the paper, which was written by Francisco Javier Garcia Vadillo and Udald Carbonell, demonstrates that hominin groups bearing Acheulean technology traditions closely related to those in North Africa were already present in the Iberian Peninsula 700,000 years ago. These assemblages, referred to as large flake Acheulean, so I think that's like kind of like arrowheads, but or like to use for or like axe heads.
2: Okay.
0: Are characterized by the production of large cutting tools, such as hand axes, cleavers, and picks, generally manufactured in large flakes and often displaying symmetrical morphologies. But yeah, I mean, it's, you know, this is like one of those things. It's like, it changes everything. And it's like, yeah, it's true. But of course, if you find something new, there's always going to be something new that goes back further in time. Right? Further in time? Mm-hmm. Yes.
2: Yeah.
0: Not farther in time.
2: Further?
0: Farther is distance. Further is time.
2: Further,
0: All right, let's take a quick break when we come back.
2: Eighth grade English class again.
0: And archaeology. Think Theory Radio, back after this.
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0: Welcome back to Think Theory Radio. Today we're getting into some awesome archaeology, going deep down in the tombs and the passages, and the catacombs, opening up sarcophagi. Reading the hieroglyphs.
2: We're doing none of that today, though.
0: in my mind, we are.
2: Now we're finding out that, like, Spanish or Iberian, rich people are being buried with a lot of African stuff.
0: Don't forget syphilis.
2: That, too. But that's North American.
0: Yeah. I know. Well, here we go. We do go back. We're going back, not in time, but to Egypt.
2: Okay.
0: And this connects in with ancient Greece. Everybody knows the Homer's Iliad.
2: Everybody
0: knows that. Well, a passage from Homer's Iliad was discovered in the abdomen of a Roman-era Egyptian tummy. No, mummy.
2: Mummy.
0: The tummy of a mummy. Get it? Abdomen, see?
2: Yeah, a mummy tummy. I bet he thought it was yummy.
0: Hey, look at you. You're a poet and you don't even try.
2: Why would an Egyptian person that was mummified want to digest part of Homer's Iliad? Oh.
0: Well, it was...
2: I've heard this joke before, but remind me, man, what's the punchline?
0: Two pharaohs walk into a brewery. It's basically this. This is the first time that they have found a mummy entombed in Egyptian with this kind of thing. Now, it's not unheard of for someone to have a book buried with them or something like that. But
2: it's the first time they found an Egyptian
0: mummy like that.
2: Make me read this every day. Yeah. Your words. I don't know.
0: Yeah,
2: I don't know why. That's.
0: He really liked Homer's Iliad,
2: yeah, right?
0: Or she? I don't know.
2: Took it back to the next life with mm-hmm. them. Yeah.
0: But researchers discovered the mummy at a funerary complex located south of Cairo in Al-Banasa, the modern day location of ancient Greco-Roman city of Oxyrrhynchus.
2: Sure.
0: During an excavation in late 2025, upon examination, the team revealed a sheet of papyrus inside the mummy's abdomen that contained text from the Iliad. The passage is from Book 2 of the epic poem in which Homer cataloged the Greek ships that came to do battle with Troy after Helen, the queen of Sparta and daughter of Zeus, was taken there by Paris, the son of the king of Troy. In case you didn't know.
2: That's, crazy that it was well-preserved.
0: Mm-hmm.
2: I don't know.
0: Yeah, these researchers previously found scrolls in some of the other mummies interred inside three limestone chambers, all of which date to the era of the Roman rule over Egypt, which began about 30 BC and ended around 640 AD or CE, depending on what you like to say. The newly examined mummy's tomb dates to about 1600 years ago, according to the researchers. None of the scrolls discovered inside other mummies at the site, however, contained any references to the Iliad, which would have already been considered a literary classic at that time, which that in and of itself is kind of amazing. When you think like 1600 years ago, it was already like, you've never read the Iliad, man, that's a classic, you know?
2: Yeah.
0: I mean, cause right, it's much older than that.
2: It's like the two books that they had at the time or something.
0: It's the Bible and the Iliad.
2: Yeah.
0: This is not the first time we have found Greek papyri bundled, sealed, and incorporated into the mummification process. But until now, their content was mainly magical, said Ignacy Xavier Diego. That's just how I imagine he talks.
2: Okay.
0: He's a professor of classical romance and Semitic languages at the University of Barcelona. It is worth noting that since the late 19th century, a huge number of papyri have been discovered at Oxyrrhynchus, including Greek literary texts of great importance. But the real novelty is finding a literary papyrus in a funerary context. So, pretty cool.
2: Yeah.
0: All right, let's see. I did have another Egyptian one, so we might as well just stick to Egypt. Right?
2: It's like an Egypt-centric episode.
0: There has been a lot of Egyptian times, but I like that it's been kind of tying in with other cultures. You know, so the Egyptian amulet was found in Spain. Then you have the Greek writing found on a mummy. I think that was only two times. Yeah. Except for this other one that does tie into Rome. There was a Ptolemaic circular bath Roman mosaic villa unearthed in Egypt's Alexandria. Archaeologists in Egypt have unearthed the remains of a late Ptolemaic circular bath and Roman residential villa featuring multi-style mosaic floors in the Moharram Bek area of central Alexandria. The discovery made by my most favorite name for any institute of higher learning or archaeology or science or whatever. Supreme Council of Antiquities.
2: Yep.
0: How do I want to become a member? I want to be on the Supreme Council of Antiquities. But it was part of their rescue excavation mission. They revealed a complete cultural sequence spanning the Ptolemaic, Roman, and Byzantine periods. Byzantine Empire got thrown in, according to a statement from the Ministry of Tourism and Antiquities. Hisham El Laithi, Secretary General of the Supreme Council of Antiquities, said that the continuous settlement at the site is highlighted by the discovery of the Toloi style circular bathhouse and a Roman villa, which demonstrates advanced urban planning and welfare during those eras. The site provides a comprehensive model of the evolution of residential and service architecture in ancient Alexandria. Excavators uncovered advanced water facilities, including a small swimming pool connected to the Roman villa that features an integrated water management system. The excavation yielded a variety of movable artifacts, including marble statues of the deities Bacchus and Asclepius, as well as a headless statue believed to depict Minerva. Researchers also recovered coins, oil lamps, pottery, and fragments of stamped amphorae, which indicate prosperous commercial and cultural activity and wide-ranging Mediterranean trade relations. The findings fill an archaeological gap in the previously understudied southeastern sector of ancient Alexandria.
2: All right, so you need to work in the Ministry of Tourism and Antiquities in Egypt in order to be on the Supreme Council. And I think you got to learn their language because it does not look like anything's in English.
0: There's no translate button.
2: I mean, I think there is a translate button. I'm saying for your benefit.
0: Can I use this show as my reference? So like,
2: I have
0: this show. Like, and I do one episode every 3 months about archaeology. Can I join the Supreme Council of Antiquities?
2: Was it the Hurley-He Boy on SNL where it was like Sandler would be like, let me, you know, you're going to go on the road. Let me... feed your goldfish. And it's like Farley would come in like, just let the boy feed your goldfish. He wants to take, you know.
0: Right. He just wants to be a part of it, man. Yeah, exactly. Like, I'll just be like the usher. I don't know.
2: Yeah.
0: You know?
2: And I'll be the
0: custodian.
2: Just let him in. Right. He just wants
0: to be a part of the team, man.
2: Wants to be on the Supreme Council of Antiquities.
0: The Supreme Council of Antiquities.
2: Yeah.
0: I just imagine they have this really cool, like, kind of temple room, you know, and they all come out like wearing big robes and they have like one big table, you know. They're like, it's so big that they're so far away from each other.
2: I'm wondering if there's like a sub council, you know what I'm saying? They're not as supreme as them.
0: Right.
2: They're just like the feeder council into the Supreme Council.
0: The kind of council of antiquities.
2: Yeah.
0: The all right council.
2: In which, like, part of the council is not okay and part of the antiquities are not okay.
0: Right.
2: Sorry.
0: They get all, like, the broken, fragmented stuff. Like, the Supreme Council has all the, you know, they take care of the pyramids, all of this. They're like, here's this. It's a piece of junk.
2: Yeah, like, well, whatever happened to that Iliad piece in the belly of that tummy, you know, the mummy, or, you know, they get it.
0: They get it, yeah. It's not good.
2: Can't get a whole copy?
0: It's
2: no.
0: It's not you supreme get the, enough,
2: you get a pre-digested copy. That's what you get. Sorry.
0: All right, let's see. We got, I did bring up Mayans very briefly, but I didn't, you know, it wasn't story related, but I do have a Mayan one.
2: Okay. For those of you playing at home.
0: Yeah.
2: I mean, this whole episode, though, I feel like our new rule, awesome archaeology doesn't count for the home game anymore.
0: No. Yeah. Because it's too,
2: it's too much.
0: Yeah. I'll have to do one where
2: I'll have to have a special awesome archaeology board and a special weird science board.
0: Yeah. Or I'm going to have to do maybe the next episode, although I shouldn't say this on the air because I don't want to stick to it, but where I just try to find archaeological discoveries that are from places that we've never talked about.
2: Oh, wow.
0: I mean, there's got to be some, right? I mean, because like we're saying, like, of course, Egypt comes up a lot, the Mayan.
2: Archaeology does have to do with like civilization, right? Or is that paleontology is any like fossils or anything, right?
0: Right.
2: Archaeology is any like civilization stuff. Anthropology is
0: more human. Archaeology would be though what you're saying. That's more structures and civilization.
2: Okay.
0: Where anthropology is actually like the the bones. And
2: so as far
0: Neanderthals
2: as
0: mated with
2: as far as continental, things. We have to rule out Antarctica because just there's no development from there.
0: How
2: from
0: do
2: before.
0: You know?
2: Well, I mean, even if you go there, I think they've
8: been able to kind of scan it and see that, yeah, no one's really been there before. 18,
0: that's just
8: 12,
0: what the mainstream science right, wants yeah, you to believe.
8: The flat earthers are trying to explain, like, yeah. No, there's actually a lot going on over there. It's teetering over the edge. So,
0: yeah. They did find that there's like a continent underneath. Maybe there was an ancient civilization.
8: Underneath Antarctica?
0: Yeah.
8: Then there you go. That's where it is. So if they just
0: it is. Gotta keep, yeah.
8: Gotta New Antarctica.
0: All that miles of ice. Yeah, I don't know where. I mean, there's got to be somewhere. What, you know, I'll figure it out. There's somewhere in the world. We don't really talk about much found in Canada.
8: Okay. Yeah, I feel like Canada would have a lot of stuff, right?
0: We'll
8: or what about like some random islands? Like you've talked about Easter Islands, but what about like Puerto Rico or
0: there we go. Taino like culture.
8: In Indonesia or Papua New Guinea or something like that, you know?
0: Yeah.
8: Although I feel like you've talked about Papua
0: Cuba.
8: Yeah, Cuba, all that.
0: Right.
8: The, you know, your Antilles, your greater Antilles, your lesser Antilles.
0: The supreme
8: Antilles. The Antilles that we invite every now and then when we get together.
0: All right. What about the never mind.
8: If you're
0: going to
8: tell
0: show,
8: a story, do it now. Yeah.
0: Okay. Back to Mexico, ancient Mexico and the Mayan civilization. There have been startling revelations at El Castillo, Chichen Itza, which is El Castillo's the main temple in Chichen Itza. The one you always see in the TV commercials.
8: Oh, okay,
0: it's like, oh, see, it's like one of the most perfectly preserved ones. But a new study has shed fresh light on one of these, one of the ancient wonders, which I have luckily have been, and I know I've said this on the show a million times, but I feel lucky to have been there when it was still open and you could actually walk on it. And not only that, but go inside it. So I've actually been inside El Castillo.
8: Okay.
0: There's like the passageway that they would take you up to the top and come outside on the little,
8: oh, that's cool.
0: Terrace. Yeah. Mm-hmm.
8: But you can't do that anymore.
0: No, you can't even go up the stairs anymore. Mm. And there was some lady who did it, some wannabe influencer or whatever. And I think she got arrested or something.
8: Oh,
0: and like
8: man.
0: The whole, everyone that was there was like booing her.
8: Yeah.
0: Like she ran up and was all like taking selfies and like people were like, like they were like, you can look videos up of it and she was about to get.
8: She's just probably like, if they're booing you, you know you're doing right. something right.
0: You know you're winning when you got haters. But anyway, four archaeoastronomers from leading Mexican research institutions have demonstrated that the famous descent of Kukulcan.
8: Oh, yeah.
0: Which is the light. You ever see that? It's when the light hits the side of the temple, the stairs.
8: Never seen
0: it
8: that.
0: It creates a snake going down.
8: Oh, that's cool.
0: Yeah.
8: Yeah.
0: It's pretty cool.
8: Oh, that's a feature where it's like, man, what's that all about? Mm-hmm. Come back tonight. I'll show
0: yeah.
8: you.
0: Yeah. Yeah. And they do now. I mean, it was set up for the sun, you know, like in specific equinoxes and everything. But they do, obviously, you know.
8: Come back in February and I'll show you. Yeah.
0: But so you can go there for the actual equinox and see how it really looks, or you can go and at nighttime they do like the mock version of it, which is still pretty cool because they do like colored lights and they have all kinds of stuff.
8: Pretend it's July.
0: But this light phenomenon at the Great Pyramid in Chichen Itza is not just confined to the equinoxes. That's what was believed for many, many years.
8: Oh, so just the equinoxes. I'm just shouting out dates here. Okay.
0: Yeah. But it used to be believed that. Okay. But now they believe that it's not just confined to that.
8: Okay. Yeah.
0: It actually follows a precise year-round pattern of solar illumination that encodes the entire Maya calendar within its very stones.
8: Mm-hmm.
0: The findings presented in Arqueologia Mexicana suggest the pyramid was designed as a functioning astronomical instrument capable of marking every major celestial event of the solar year.
8: Pretty much were the timekeepers.
0: Oh, yeah. The time masters.
8: The time masters. Mayans, the ancient time masters. Tonight of discovery.
0: It's pretty amazing when we think, like, imagine if we had, and I know there's some, like, Masonic structures and things in Chicago that have symbolic meaning and everything, but imagine if the, you know, what I still call the Sears Tower, because I'm from Chicago.
8: Man, it's not even the Willis Tower anymore, is it? Like, is it something stupid like the address? Like
0: they should
8: Hancock
0: just call it
8: now,
0: the Black Trapezoid Pyramid.
8: No, it is Willis Tower, yeah. But you still saw it called Sears.
0: Yeah. But anyway, but imagine if that was like built as some deeper calendar, astronomical, you know what I mean? Yeah. Like every piece of it had a purpose.
8: The Sears Tower having it?
0: Well, that's how they built these temples back. That's what I'm saying.
8: Oh, yeah.
0: Imagine if we had that. That would be super cool. But we don't. But we still have the El Castillo. So that's good. All right. The show is over.
8: Oh, no.
0: But history is not. I want to thank everybody for listening, and we'll be back again next week and every Saturday, 6 to 7 p.m. right here on WCPT 820 Think Theory Radio.
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14: NBC News Radio, I'm Rob Martier. President Trump is weighing a deal to extend the current ceasefire with Iran. Trump met with his cabinet Friday in the Situation Room without making what he called a final determination on a possible deal that would set the stage for the next round of negotiations. Following the two-hour meeting, Trump said Iran must agree to never have a nuclear weapon and the Strait of Hormuz must be opened immediately. Iran's official news agency accused the president of stalling talks by making what it called excessive demands. The president says he's planning to host a political rally to celebrate America's 250th anniversary. Trump announced the move today after several artists pulled out of the upcoming Great American State Fair on the National Mall. In a Truth Social post, Trump wrote that he will take the place of the highly paid third-rate artists and give a major speech. Trump referenced those cancellations as performers getting the yips. Defense Secretary Pete Hegseth urged Asian allies to increase military spending to counter China's growing power. Lisa Carton reports.
15: Speaking at the Shangri-La Dialogue in Singapore, Hegseth called for a stronger, more self-reliant network of allies to stop aggression and preserve the balance. He said, quote, there is rightful alarm regarding China's historic military buildup and the expansion of its military activities in the region and beyond. The Pentagon chief stressed allies want stability, not escalation.
14: Snickers has launched a new campaign offering free candy bars to chocolate lovers with a certain name. 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
24: 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With the summer finally being here and everyone going on those vacations, let's look at some hotels that support the Democrat Party. Hyatt Hotels. Now, Hyatt Hotels is owned by the Pritzker family. Aw, why does that Pritzker name sound so...